0: And she asked her nurse to get her Bible and to read Isaiah 42 and verse 6. And if you have your Bible, this is the request of a dying woman who wrote so many of the hymns in our hymnal. And she asked her nurse, "Go, get my Bible. Read Isaiah 42, verse 6, a marvelous promise of God." And as her nurse read that powerful verse in Isaiah, that wonderful promise, Isaiah 42, verse 6, the nurse read, "I, the Lord, have called you in righteousness and will hold your hand. I will keep you and give you as a covenant to the people, as a light to the Gentiles." Francis said, "Stop, stop, read it again." Her nurse read, "I have called you in righteousness." Francis said, "Called, I will hold your hand. Holding my hand, I will keep you." And then she made that marvelous statement where she said, and she could hardly speak, she spoke with a whisper, she said, "Called, holding my hand." Then she said, "Kept. I can go home on that. I can go home on that. I can go home on the one that calls me. Can go home on the one that holds my hand. I can go home on the one that keeps me. I can go home on that." Within minutes, she closed her eyes in the sleep of death and waits for the resurrection of Christ with the hope in her heart that she was called and that God was holding her hand, and that she could go home on that. The Israelites, when they wandered in Egyptian bondage, clung to the promise of God that bondage would not last forever, that the slavery of the Egyptians would not last forever, that the oppression of the evil one would not last forever, that one day, based on the promises of God, they would go home. Now, what kind of promises did Israel have when they were wandering in the wilderness? What kind of promises did they cling to? Although deliverance appeared impossible, although they suffered under the lash of the oppressor, although they didn't have visible evidence at all of relief from bondage, deep within their heart, in their fabric of their beings, they longed for Canaan. They longed for home. They longed for a promised land. And they had nothing but the oppressor's lash. They had nothing but the snap of the whip. They had nothing but bondage and slavery and oppression. But they clung to the promises given to them by the prophets. Exodus 6, verse 6 and 7. Exodus 6, verse 6 and 7. What kind of promises did the Israelites hang on to in the wilderness? What kind of promises got them through their bondage? What kind of promises kept their faith high in that period of oppression? Exodus chapter 6, we're looking at verses 6 and 7. God says to Israel, they're in the middle of bondage. They are filled with oppression. The Egyptians are pushing them on every hand to work more and more. They're weary, they're tired, their backs are aching. They see no visible signs of deliverance, nothing of Canaan. And Moses says to them in Exodus 6, verse 6 and 7, "Therefore say to the children of Israel, I am the Lord. I will bring you from under the burdens of the Egyptians. I'll rescue you from bondage. I'll redeem you with the outstretched arm and great judgments. I'll take you as my people. I'll be your God. Then you shall know that I am the Lord who brings you out from the burdens of the Egyptians." What a promise. What a God. He's the God that lifts our burdens. He's the God that rescues us from bondage. He's the God that delivers. And when Moses proclaimed this message to the Israelites, they must have been filled with hope. The story of Israel being delivered from the bondage of the Egyptians is the story of the plan of salvation. You and I are under the hand of the oppressor. We are in the enemy's land. We have the lash of the tyrant whipping us day by day and beating us into submission. But the promise of God rings true. He is the Jesus that will rescue us. He is the Jesus that will deliver us. He is the Christ that will come in our bondage and free us. He is the one that will take us to the promised land. Now, God made a promise to Abraham in Genesis 15. Notice the precision of the promise. Of course, this is before Israel goes into captivity. But God made a promise to Abraham in Genesis chapter 15. The promises of God are true. Even when those promises seem illogical, even when those promises seem impossible of fulfillment, what God says is so. Even if it doesn't seem to be so, because the God that declares it to be so will make it so. Genesis, you're looking there at Genesis 15, and we're looking at verse 13 and 14. Then God says to Abram, or Abraham, know certainly that your descendants will be in a stranger's land. In other words, Abraham, you'll have a son, Isaac, and he'll have Jacob, and there'll be 12 sons, and one of them will be Joseph. And Joseph will go down into a foreign land. He's going to be a slave, and your people are going to be slaves. Abraham, I want you to know this, that in generations to come, your people are going to be in bondage. Your people are going to go through oppression. Now notice, God's telling that to Abraham, but look what he says. Know your descendants will be strangers in a land that is not theirs, and will serve them, and they will afflict them 400 years. Now God says that generations before it happens. He makes a very precise promise that they will be there only 400 years. What a prediction. Now notice, also, the nation whom they serve, I will judge, and afterward they will come out with great possessions. Now, I can imagine that during the 400 years of bondage that Israel clung to that promise, all they had were the promises of God to cling to. There are times in our life where we walk through dark valleys. There are times in our life when we walk through difficult experiences. There are times in our life when the clouds of despair are around us, and we have little to cling to except the promises of God. But the promises of God are enough. The promises of God got Israel through their bondage for 400 years. God's promises give us hope. God's promises bring us joy. God's promises put a light in our eyes. God's promises put a smile on our face, because God's promises are true. The Bible says that the nation, verse 14, whom they serve, God's going to judge, and they're going to come out with great substance. God decreed it, and it came to pass. God promised it, and God made good on his word. God said to Moses, after Moses wandered 40 years in the wilderness, he's over 100 years old, God says, Moses, go down to Pharaoh and tell him, let my people what? Go. Pharaoh was reluctant to do that. And God sent plague after plague on the Egyptians, broke the back of bondage, and Israel left, miraculously delivered. When God miraculously works in your life, deliverance does not mean that there are no difficulties anymore. Miraculous deliverance doesn't mean freedom from difficulties. But even when God miraculously delivers you and begins to lead you in a different direction, he does it in the most merciful way possible. So I'd like to spend some time this morning studying with you the Exodus, the point at which Israel leaves Egyptian bondage, comes to the Red Sea, and God opens that sea, and they go through the other time. We're going to study that small slice of Israeli history and say to ourselves, how's God speaking to us through his word in this story? Our story begins in Exodus, the 13th chapter. Exodus, the 13th chapter. Israel has been called from Egyptian bondage. And we start with Exodus 13, beginning with verse 17. The plagues have been poured out upon Egypt. Pharaoh finally has agreed to let people go. The scripture says in Exodus 13, verse 17, "Then it came to pass, when Pharaoh had let the people go, that God did not lead them by the land of the Philistines, though that was near. For God said, lest perhaps the people change their minds when they see war and turn to Egypt." That's an interesting phrase. Every phrase in this story is incredibly important. The shortest distance between two locations is not always a straight line. God could have led Israel directly through the land of the Philistines to the promised land. That was the shortest distance. It was a straight line. But there were at least 600,000 Israeli men, not counting women and children. Most estimates are that there were 2 million Israelites. Now, I want you to imagine that. This is not any small group of 15 or 20 people. You've got to take 2 million people and take them out of Egypt. You've got to feed them in the wilderness. You've got to have water for them there. But in addition to that, these Israelites come out with herds. They come out with cattle. They come out with large amounts of livestock, sheep and goats. Now, God is not going to allow them to experience more than they can handle. He's not going to allow them to do that. I want you to think about them. They're weary from decades of backbreaking work. They're downhearted because of their trials. They're helpless tribe. They don't have weapons, or very few, no weapons of warfare. They're slowed on their journey by the women and the children. They have no formidable army. So they are a collection of weary pilgrims of 2 million. The Philistines are a major army. And God knows that if he leads them through the land of the Philistines are going to attack them, decimate them, and take them as slaves again. So God does the most merciful thing possible. And he leads them through the rocky ravines. He leads them through the desert. He leads them through another way. God is leading your life in the most merciful way possible. You say, "I'm going through trials." You should see the ones you would have gone through if God wasn't leading you. He's leading you in the most gracious way possible. Now, the scripture says in Exodus chapter 13, verse 19. Now, the first point in our story is this. When God leads us, we are not free from difficulty. When God leads us, we're not free from trial. Was God leading the Israelites? Did they have evidence of his leading? Did he give them the pillar by night and the cloud by day? Did God do all that? Did God's leading mean that they were free from oppression and trial? Not at all. So if you're going through any trials in your life, it does not mean that God is not leading you. It means that he's leading you in the most gracious way possible, in the most merciful way possible, to develop faith in your life and deeper trust in him. Now, in Exodus, the 13th chapter, the 19th verse in our story, the Bible says in Exodus 13, let's pick it up, verse 18, "So God led the people." If you have a pen and you're circling the word "led" in your Bible, God's leading them. They have trials, but he's leading them. They have difficulties, but he's leading them. They have challenges, but he's leading them. "God led the people around by the way of the wilderness of the Red Sea." When they were in the wilderness, was he still leading them? Are you going through the wilderness? Is he still leading you? Sure. "And the children of Israel went up in orderly ranks out of the land of Egypt. And Moses took the bones of Joseph with him. For he had placed the children," that's Joseph, "had placed the children of Israel under a solemn oath, saying, 'God will surely visit you, and you shall carry my bones up from here with you.'" Now, this is significant. Joseph is 110 years old when he dies. His body is embalmed in some coffin in Egypt. But Joseph believed that Egypt was not his home. Joseph believed in the promises of God that one day they would be delivered from the hand of the oppressor. Joseph sensed that Egypt wasn't his home, and he knew that the sojourn in Egypt would be temporary. Joseph's dying cry was this: "This world is not my home. Children of Israel, when you leave, don't leave me behind in Egypt. Don't leave my bones here. Don't leave me withering in the sand and the dust of the oppressor's land. When God moves powerfully to deliver Israel, take my bones with you. Don't leave me in the land of Egypt. Take me to Canaan." In a sense, the cry of every believer is a longing for home. I don't want my bones bleaching in some dirty old dusty tomb when Jesus comes. The cry of my heart is, "Jesus, take me home. Take me from the land of bondage. Take me from the land of oppression." See, Joseph's cry is the cry of humanity. We're tired of the oppression. We're tired of being beaten down every day. We're tired of the struggles of earth. The cry of the human heart is no more suffering, no more heartache, no more death. The cry of the human heart is no more cancer, no more heart disease. The cry of the human heart is no more bombs that drop that destroy cities. The cry of the human heart is no more famine. The cry of the human heart is no more children with distended bellies, no more AIDS. The cry of the human heart is, "Lord, take my bones home." See, Joseph reveals the cry of all humanity. Chapter 14, verse 1. The Bible speaks to us. The Old Testament stories are ancient, but they're ever true. They're old, but they're ever new. Chapter 14, verse 1. "Now the Lord spoke to Moses, saying, 'Speak to the children of Israel, that they turn and camp before Pi-Hahiroth, between Migdol and the sea, opposite Beth Safin. You shall camp before it by the sea.'" Now, as many of you know, I'm interested in etymology. Etymology is word study. You look at a word and you say, where'd that word come from? What's the origin of the word? Let me give you an example. Take the word Sabbath. The word Sabbath comes from a Hebrew word, Shabbath. The last part of that word, Bath, comes from the word Beth, like Bethlehem. Beth is house of, Lehem is bread. Beth Seda, Beth is house of, Seda is fish. Beth Ezda, Ezda is mercy, and Beth is house of mercy. So Jesus, the bread of life, was born in Bethlehem, the house of the baker. Jesus called Peter and James and John by the seaside of Beth Seda, the house of fish, to be fishers of men. Jesus came to Beth Ezda, the house of mercy. So Beth is the last part of Shabbat. A middle of Shabbat is Abba. So house of, dwelling place of, Abba is what? Father. Shah comes from an old Persian word, Sair, aged, eternal, everlasting. So for the Hebrews, the Shabbat was the eternal sign of the aged, everlasting Father. See, that's Shabbat. Now, when you come to Pi-Hahiroth, I checked the Hebrew, nothing significant. Check commentary after commentary, but I knew there has to be something here. What is this Pi-Hahiroth? I found an old book I had in my library called Gleanings from Exodus by a guy by the name of Andrew Pink. And he goes into some of the old commentaries, and they discovered the meaning for the word Pi-Hahiroth. And here's the meaning of the word: a place of liberty. A place of liberty. A place of liberty, a place of freedom. Now, what's Magdiel? What's this Migdol here? That's easier. That's a place of refuge or a fortress. So God takes them from oppression and bondage. He takes them from the lash of the whip of the oppressor. He leads them, even through trial or difficulty, to their Pi-Hahiroth, their place of liberty, where they will see his miracles worked in their behalf. That's what God has done for you and me in Christ. He's taken us from a place of bondage. He's taken us from the oppressor. He leads us through trials and difficulties to our place of liberty, where he works miracles on our behalf, where he's going to open the Red Sea so we can go on to the promised land in Jesus Christ our Lord. For every one of us, Jesus is our place of liberty. Jesus is our place of freedom. Jesus is the one who is the ultimate deliverer. The story of Exodus is your story. It's the story of my story. It's the story of the church, of God leading a people into the promised land. He frees us from the hopeless despair of our oppressor, Satan, and he breaks the bondage. He delivers us when we cannot deliver ourselves. His goal is to get us to the promised land at any cost to ourselves. Now, his goal is to be that strong tower, that place of refuge, that sense of liberty to us. Now, Israel comes to that place of Pi-Hahiroth, camping at the base of the mountain, just before them, the Red Sea. Pharaoh recognizes that Moses is not going to lead them out into the wilderness for 3 days of worship. He recognizes that they're gone for good. His army generals and cabinet convince him, if you let them go, Egypt, the mightiest nation in the world, will be filled with embarrassment.
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5: I've got this theory that everybody is a sinaholic. That we all have a vacuum in our hearts, and until Jesus fills that vacuum, you're going to seek to fill it with something else. Tonight's message is dealing with prison break, or from the prison to the palace. Our real hero we're going to focus on tonight is in Acts chapter 12. It's dealing with Peter. Matter of fact, one of our panels here, the one right behind me, is Peter coming out of prison. And if you look in Acts 12, and I'll start with the first verse. Now about that time, Herod the king stretched out his hand to harass some of the church. And he killed James, the brother of John, with the sword. You know, one time James and John came to Jesus and they said, Lord, when you go into your kingdom, can we sit on your right and your left hand? The Lord said, you don't know what you're asking. Oh, yes, Lord, we can do it. He said, well, are you able to drink the cup I must drink and be baptized with my baptism? Oh, yes, sure, Lord, we can do it. He said, you will. You'll drink my cup and you will be baptized with my baptism. And it's interesting that James was the first of the apostles to suffer a martyr's death. John was the last one to die. They were the center of the church. You know, whenever Jesus did anything, he took Peter, James, and John. So now James is dead. Listen to what Herod does. When he saw that it pleased the Jews that he had killed James, the apostle, he proceeded further to seize or arrest Peter. And this was during the days of unleavened bread, or the Passover was coming. So when he arrested him, he put him in prison. And he delivered him to four squads. If you've got the King James Version, it says four quaternions. A quaternion is like cuatro, four. A squad of four soldiers times four, 16 soldiers. Now you're going to think, this is overkill. I mean, he's a fisherman. He's not a kung fu expert. 16 soldiers, Roman armed soldiers, intending to bring him before the people after the Passover. They didn't want to have the execution right during the Passover. But he'd bring him out and have him publicly executed afterward. Peter was therefore kept in prison. You read about it, you're going to find out he wasn't just guarded by 16 soldiers. He is put in the innermost top security maximum federal prison. This is a Roman prison. Why did Herod go to such lengths? Because we just read about what happened in Acts chapter 5. When they arrested Peter, the religious leaders went to Herod and they said, now, these apostles are slippery characters. We had arrested them and we don't know how all 12 of them managed to escape and get back to the temple. So unless you want to be embarrassed, you better keep a real eye. Even somehow it seems like their leader escaped from the tomb with soldiers guarding. These are slippery characters. Herod said, don't worry. I got the Roman guards. I've got top security cell, no windows. He's not going anywhere. No way of escape, he boasted. So Peter is put in prison. He's going to be executed after the Passover. So you read in verse 5. Therefore Peter was kept in prison, but constant prayer. The Bible talks about praying without ceasing. Constant prayer was offered to God for him by the church. So what is the church doing? Praying for who? How often? Constantly. Now, I'm emphasizing that because it comes up later. I want you to understand. They said, look, we've lost James. Peter's in prison. John is young. Peter, James, and John. Peter was a great preacher at Pentecost. We can't lose this leader of the church. The constant prayer is being offered by the church. By the way, are there people out there in the world that are imprisoned by the devil? Are they on death row? What should the church be doing for them? How often? Do we pray for the lost? We hear every day about people who are perishing in the world around us. And the church not only should be working for the lost, we ought to be praying for the lost. Because the Lord, this is very important to Him, and it should be very important to us. Constant prayer was offered to God, for Peter, by the church. And this is where it gets really exciting. Verse 6. Now when Herod was about to bring him out, next day he's going to be brought out, publicly executed. That night, Peter was sleeping, bound with two chains between two soldiers. He's chained to these soldiers. And the guards before the door were keeping the prison. They're not taking any chances. Not only is he in the top security cell, no windows, one door latched, sleeping with a soldier on the right and the left. He can't go anywhere and he's chained to them. Two soldiers keeping the prison, the guards at the door. Behold, an angel of the Lord stood by him. How'd he get in there? Those angels are really amazing, aren't they? How do you get past all the security system and the laser beams? And an angel of the Lord stood by him, and light shone in the prison. Now I've got to pause and ask you a question. If you were going to be executed tomorrow, how well would you sleep tonight? I mean, Peter must have had some real peace. I've got a couple of theories about that. One is, Jesus told Peter how he was going to die. He didn't say you're going to be beheaded like Paul and James were. He said you're going to be crucified. Now Herod is going to kill him with the sword. It says James was killed with the sword, he's beheaded. And Peter was going to be killed the same way the next day. And Peter said, this just isn't right. I don't know how God's going to get me out of this pickle, but Jesus still has a lot of work for me to do, so I'm not going to worry about it. I'm going to sleep. He had learned to trust the Lord. Finally had learned that faith. God had gotten them out of prison before. He didn't know how he'd do it, but he figured, Lord, it's in your... You know, if you want me to keep preaching, if you want me to die, I'm willing to die for you. Whatever you want, Lord, it's okay with me. He had the peace of somebody who has surrendered their life to Jesus. The Bible calls it a peace that passes understanding. Paul, just before his execution, he wrote to Timothy. And he said, Timothy, I fought a good fight. I finished my course. I've kept the faith. Hereafter there is laid up for me a crown which the righteous judge will give me that day, but not to me only, but to all those that love his appearing. Here he's working to encourage Timothy. Paul wasn't afraid. Peter wasn't afraid. Jesus could sleep in a storm. Paul calls it a peace that passes understanding. Wouldn't you like to have that kind of peace? You don't have to be afraid of anything. Now, Peter has that. Now, I look at these stories also spiritually. So Peter, the actual history of it, he's got faith. He says, you know, Lord, you said I'm going to be crucified. Something else must be happening. I don't know how you're going to get me out of this, but I trust you. So he's sleeping. Matter of fact, the soldiers are probably irritated. How can he sleep so peacefully? We can't sleep chained to somebody. But Peter also represents how people are saved. This story is about salvation from prison. There are people out there that are in prison. They're about to be destroyed. You know, if you don't have the Son, you're under a death penalty. And they're asleep on their way to destruction. You know people like that, don't you? They're lost, they don't even know they're lost. They're perishing, they don't even know. They're asleep with a death sentence hanging over them, and they're oblivious. And the Lord wants to save them. So what does God do? He sends an angel. He sends a messenger. And what did the angel do? And it says, light shone in the prison. Isn't that good that God didn't say, if you come out of prison, I'll give you some light? God brings the light to us while we are still in our addictions, while we're still in our prison. While we're still captive, he sends the light to us in that condition. Jesus came into this world where the lost people are, and the light shined in the darkness. He sends light to the dungeon. An angel of the Lord stood by him, and light shone in the prison. God sends a message. He sends an angel. And he struck him. Because sometimes God's got to wake you up. You ever tried to wake up somebody like a teenager? And everybody in the house hears the alarm ringing except the person who has it right by their ear because they've got that peaceful sleep of adolescence. It's very deep. And you got to shake them. And the angel struck Peter. Sometimes God has to strike us to wake us up. And he said, arise. God calls us to wake up. He struck him on the side. He said, arise quickly. You're on death row. You're sleeping. You're going to be condemned. Get up. I provided a way of escape. Why do you tarry? When the Lord calls us to save us, he says, arise quickly. You know, whenever Jesus called people, he said, come now. He called Zacchaeus, make haste. Salvation is an urgent business. It is life and death. And people lollygag and take their time and they don't realize they're gambling with eternity. When the Lord calls you, you need to come. He's trying to get you out of prison, save you from execution. God sends an angel. If someone comes to your prison cell and says, we're about to break out of the Romans' top security federal prison, follow me, you better move fast. Amen. The angel He's not even fooling around. Arise quickly. Now, Peter could have argued. He could have said to the angel, we don't know which angel. It could have been Gabriel. It says the angel of the Lord. He could have said, look, Gabriel, I'd love to get up, but I can't. I'm chained. How am I ever going to get up? Thanks so much for trying, but there's no way. And what about the guards at the door? And Peter could have told him all the reasons he couldn't go. And you know, if you

Tie on your sandals. And he did so. You know, when you're a Christian, you begin a journey. You put your shoes on. When the Lord came to deliver the children of Israel from slavery, he said, I want you to eat the lamb with your shoes on your feet. Because you're gonna begin a journey. And the Lord kept their shoes from wearing out for 40 years. The Bible says, how beautiful on the mountain are the feet of those that share the good news. It's a journey. Following Jesus is a pilgrimage. You don't stand still. In prison, you don't go anywhere. But when you begin to follow the Lord, you go places. He said, gird yourself. Put on your robe. Put on your garment. When you come out of prison, they gave them new garments. And follow me. What was Peter's job? To follow. How do we get free? How did the children of Israel get out of Egypt? The Lord said, follow me. But where's the bread? Follow me. How are we going to get water? Follow me. But there's an ocean in the way. Follow me. A pillar of fire went out before them. They had to follow. You may not know what God's plan is for you from day to day or why you're going through some of what you're going through, but if you make up your mind to follow Jesus, he will get you out of jail. How many of you played Monopoly? Were you happy when you got that card? A free get out of jail card. Well, that's what the Lord's offering us in the gospel. He's going to save us from jail and take us to the promised land. Put on your garment and follow me. So he went out and he followed him. And he didn't know what was done by the angel was real, but he thought he was seeing a vision. Now, if you know your Bible, you know in chapter 10, he has a vision. He dreams about this lunch that never actually happens. It's a vision is different than what was really happening now with the angel. This was a real deliverance. He thought, wow, this seems so real. And as he gets up, the chains fall off. And then he walks up to the door and he's going to say something to Gabriel. And the door opens and he walks out of the first door and there's the guards. It says the keepers were at the guard. Roman soldiers stayed on watch. They went to sleep. They were in trouble. And Peter, he takes his eyes. He goes like this in front of the guard's face. He doesn't see anything. And so this is vision. Look, this is it. They don't see me. And the angel says, stop fooling around. Come with me. And then they go by all the other guards, and some might be resting, and then they come to another gate, and Peter's going, wow, look at this. The doors just keep opening, and he's bringing them out of prison. And when they were past the first and the second guard posts, they came to the iron gate that leads to the city. And now Peter says to Gabriel, look, you've done pretty good work, but I don't want to make you do this all by yourself. I'll tell you what, I'll get the guard on the left. You get the two on the right because you're an angel. And well, you notice Peter is doing nothing. God is doing it all. Peter's job is to follow. Another reason this story is remarkable is because this is one of the only times in the Bible that you hear Peter mentioned in several verses and he doesn't speak. Really? Do a study yourself. Every other place in the Bible where you hear Peter's name within a verse, Peter is talking. He always had something to say. He was very, and that's why God used him. You know, he was very verbose. And Peter's not saying anything. He's just watching all this. He's thinking things, but he's not saying anything. And it says he led them to the great iron gate. And the angel pressed his garage door opener. And silently on its hinges, this big Roman gate opens of its own accord. It says, when they were past the first and the second, they came to the iron gate. So you got first, second, what's the iron gate? Third. There's some numbers here I want you to think about. I don't want to make too much of this, but I think about these things. How many chains were there? Right hand, left hand. You know, there are two areas where we sin. One is called sins of commission, and sins of omission. Sins of commission means you commit a sin. You do something wrong. Sins of omission are neglecting to do something right. You know the judgment in the Bible where it talks about Jesus separating the goats from the sheep. And he says to the goats, he says, I was hungry and you didn't feed me. I was thirsty and you didn't give me drink. I was naked and you didn't clothe me. I was a stranger or in prison. And you didn't come to me, sick or in prison, or a stranger. He's not saying you stole, you lied, you killed, you committed.

0: the adultery. He's saying, I had needs. You didn't do anything bad, but you didn't do anything good either. These are not sins of commission, they're sins of omission. And he says, depart from me, you cursed, into everlasting fire prepared for the devil and his angels. They're lost, not because of the bad they did, but the good they neglected. Got a lot of people in church. They're always making sure they're not doing anything wrong, but they're not doing anything right either. And then you got the other category, sins of commission, which you all know too well. Lying and stealing and, you know, breaking any of the Ten Commandments and their subcategories. God broke those chains. Two chains. Three doors. Bible says there's really three categories of sin. How many areas was Jesus tempted in? How many temptations came to Christ? Same three areas where Adam and Eve fell in the garden. John refers to it this way in 1 John chapter 2, verse 15, love not the world, nor the things that are in the world. For if any man loves the world, the love of the Father is not in them. For all that's in the world, the lust of the flesh, the lust of the eyes, and the pride of life, it's not of the Father, but of the world. And the world is passing away in the lust thereof, but he that does the will of God will last forever. Any sin that you can think of will fall into the category of the lust of the flesh, the lust of the eyes, or the pride of life. Those things are sort of handles that fit every other sin you can think of. Jesus was successful in resisting all of those temptations as an example that through his power we can be victorious in those areas. He can break the prison doors. He can bring us all the way out. He can break your chains. He can set you free. You know, there's a lot said these days about the grace of God, and I appreciate that, and I believe in the grace of God. But we often use the messages of grace as an excuse to continue being a slave. And sometimes we first come to Jesus, and there's these sins in our lives, and we're convicted by it, but we hear so many grace messages, we figure God has come to save us in our sin, and we forget that he's able to save us from our sin. He wants to break the chains and to bring us out of prison and to set us free. And the way that we get deliverance is one moment at a time, one step at a time, following where the angel is leading. And you'll find that as you follow the Lord, he will give you the strength you need. God will not suffer you to be tempted above what you're able, but will, with every temptation, provide a way of escape if you want it. Bible says flee from temptation, but most of us crawl away and hope it catches us. It's true, right? But if you want it, God will provide a way of escape. And I believe in grace, but I also believe in victory. Because sin is what makes us miserable. It enslaves us. So Peter followed. He didn't know what was happening. It was real. And he gets, the angel leads him all the way out. It opens of its own accord. Let him down one street away from the prison, around the corner. And the angel departed. Now Peter's standing out there, still dark. God delivers from prison often the darkest hour. And it says when he came to himself, kind of like the prodigal son, saved from prison, when he came to himself, he said, now I know for certain the Lord has sent his angel and delivered me from the hand of Herod. Herod's like the devil. And from all the expectation of the Jewish people, the enemies, that were trying to destroy him. And he could have thought, wow, it's great to be out of prison. I just enjoy the fresh air. Those Italian soldiers ate so much garlic. It's nice now to be out here. I'm just going to walk around a little bit and enjoy the sunrise. Is that what he does? When you're safe from prison, it's not safe to just wander around. He just escaped from top security Roman prison. They are eventually, I mean, you know, God's miracles are great. He'll work a miracle for you, but you better cooperate and get out of sight. It says, when he considered this thing, he went to the house of Mary, the mother of John. This is that upper room, whose surname was Mark, where many were gathered together praying. Who are they praying for? For him. You know what? In the New Testament, they didn't have a lot of buildings. And when you've got many believers gathered together praying, it's called the church. Do you all agree? Where did he go when he got out of prison? Church. I know people that say, I want to accept Jesus, but I don't want to be part of any church. I don't believe in organized religion, which means they believe in disorganized religion. And you know, when somebody has been saved, you got a baby lamb and you leave it out in the woods, the wolves are going to get it. It needs to be with the shepherd in the fold, right? And so when people say, well, you know, I don't want to go to be part of Jesus, I'll just worship God in my own heart. Thank you, Jesus. You won't last. Or you'll become eccentric in your beliefs. You need to bounce your experience off other people. Oh, but Pastor Doug, there's hypocrites in the church. And there's always room for one more. That's why you need to go. That's right, there are. And you say, there's people there that they're not nice, they're not forgiving, and they hurt my feelings last time I went. You know why we go to church? Because we need to learn to love. I have no problem learning to love when I lived in a cave. There was no one to argue with, no one to not get along with. You don't have to make any adjustments. God puts us in a church not just because it's full of holy people, but there's some real characters there too. And you've got to learn to love. I mean, look at how the apostles fought among themselves, and that was Jesus' church. You got to go to church. So Peter goes to the upper room. He came to the house, and he knocked on the... You know, they're a little nervous now. They just killed James. They arrested Peter, and they're kind of outlaws. And he knocks on the door, and a girl named Rhoda came to answer. And she recognized Peter's voice. Because of her gladness, she does not open the gate, but she runs to announce that Peter is at the gate. Now, you can picture this. She's saying, he's going, he can hear Roman soldiers starting to shout, the trumpet's going off, you know, the alarm, and their horses are coming out of the gate, and they're going to start swarming the city looking for him. He's just escaped. There's, you know, going to be a mass of soldiers combing everywhere for this. He's now going to be the FBI number one prisoner, most wanted, yeah. She recognizes Peter's voice, but for gladness, she doesn't open the door. But she runs in to say, Peter's at the door. And they said, Rhoda, shh, we're praying. Lord, please save your servant, Peter. We believe that you can do something. She says, Peter's at the gate. Verse 15, they said, you're beside yourself. That means you're crazy. Well, the church really does have problems. I mean, here they are praying for Peter, and she says, he's at the door. And Peter's knocking at the door. And she's going, Peter, who is this? It's Peter. Peter, Peter's not here. No, I'm Peter. Open the door. Sorry, can you come back later? Peter could have said, well, look, if they don't want to let me in the church, I'm just going to stay out here and be lost. If people mistreat you, you still go to church. The Bible says Peter continued knocking. So they finally opened the door. You know, Jesus says, knock and it will be opened. Amen? Finally opened the door. They brought him... And he motioned to them to be silent. He said, shh, don't make a fuss. They're going to be looking for me. And he shared his testimony of how the Lord brought him out of prison. After God saves you, what does he want you to do? Tell others what God has done for you.
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5: As a 911 call taker and police dispatcher, Anna Wilkie hears about terrible things happening every day, and she has a hard time explaining them to her friends and family. But that hasn't stifled this homeschool grad's passion for helping people. Catch a glimpse of Anna's life on today's Homeschool Heartbeat.
6: Anna, tell us about your homeschooling experience. How did being homeschooled prepare you for the type of work you do now?
7: I was homeschooled all the way through my senior year, and then I got involved in a dual enrollment program at my community college. And I think really the most valuable things that we learned when we were homeschooled is just critical thinking. But the funnier things are things like writing. We communicate all of our calls through writing. We write it on a computer. And there's a really big difference between getting a call that says that your mail is being taken, your M-A-I-L, and that your mail, M-A-L-E, is being taken. One's a kidnapping and one's a theft. So if you can't use your grammar correctly, then you're going to have two really big, confusing scenarios that could potentially come up.
6: Well, it sounds like you've got a good homeschool background, good training and education.
7: Yeah.
6: So what would you say to homeschoolers out there today who want to actually get involved in the kind of service you are? We call it public service, or to homeschooling parents who actually want to find opportunities for their kids.
7: I'd say that everybody has a passion, and you need to start there. So just figure out what it is you love to do and go find a way to do it.
6: Well, Anna, it truly has been a pleasure getting to know you this week and getting to talk about what you do. You're an outstanding example, quite frankly, of selfless service. So thank you for sharing with us. And until next time, I'm Mike Smith.
5: Today's program was part of a longer interview. If you'd like to hear the whole thing, or if you'd like to hear more stories of homeschool parents and graduates serving their communities as public servants, visit hslda.org/homeschoolhelpers.
8: And he spake this parable unto certain which trusted in themselves that they were righteous and despised others.
9: Two men went up into the temple to pray. The one a Pharisee, and the other a publican. The Pharisee stood and prayed thus with himself, God, I thank thee that I am not as other men are, extortioners, unjust, adulterers, or even as this publican. I fast twice in the week, I give tithes of all that I possess. And the publican, standing afar off, would not lift up so much as his eyes unto heaven, but smote upon his breast, saying, God, be merciful to me, a sinner. I tell you, this man went down to his house justified rather than the other. For every one that exalteth himself shall be abased, and he that humbleth himself shall be exalted.
10: Stand therefore, having your loins girt about with truth, and having on the breastplate of righteousness, and your feet shod with the preparation of the gospel of peace. Above all, taking the shield of faith, wherewith ye shall be able to quench all the fiery darts of the wicked. And take the helmet of salvation and the sword of the Spirit, which is the Word of God.
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13: Now a look at your evening weather on Columbia Christian Talk Radio. Sunny today with a high near 89 and lows around 58. Mostly sunny tomorrow with a high of 90 and lows around 63. For your Friday, intermittent clouds with a high near 90 and lows around 68. And for Saturday, intermittent clouds with a high near 86 and lows around 70. That's your evening weather on Columbia Christian Talk Radio.
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15: Have you ever noticed how unjust life can be? You do your very best to be a good person, but it seems, in spite of your best efforts to live well, to be decent, you're always getting the short end of the stick. You're the one who seems to have all the problems. Your life is the one coming apart at the seams, and some days you wonder where God went when you needed him most. You might want to listen to today's program, because in just a moment, I'll show you where God went.

0: You know, if anybody ever had a reason to argue with God, it would probably be an ancient man by the name of Job. You'll find his name attached to a book of the Bible, the Book of Job, and the story that book tells is pretty amazing. It's amazing enough that it's been the go-to book for people who suffer for thousands of years. And this is the way the book starts, right in the opening passage in verse 1. It says, "There was a man in the land of Uz, whose name was Job, and that man was blameless and upright, and one who feared God and shunned evil." Now, honestly, I don't know how many people you can actually describe like that. I mean, really, how many of us could be described as perfectly blameless? I mean, just try running for public office, and your opponent would delight to show you in very graphic terms that you are not blameless. And yet, according to the sacred record, that's what Job was. He was blameless and upright, a godly man who stayed away from evil. So, of course, you'd expect that somebody that good would have an amazing life, right? You'd expect that things went well for him, that God would always smile on his day, because good people always have enjoyable lives, don't they? And evil people always have terrible lives. Except, you and I both know it doesn't work like that. Good people suffer all the time. And bad people seem to get away with murder, and I mean sometimes literally. It's almost like the universe doesn't care. It doesn't matter if you're good or bad. I don't know if you remember that book from some years ago, Harold Kushner's bestseller, When Bad Things Happen to Good People. That book sold millions of copies, and for a very good reason. The title tells the truth. It demolishes all the fairy tales. Good people suffer, and sometimes bad people don't. And I'm guessing that's probably the reason so many people find the book of Job intriguing. It deals in reality. In spite of the fact that Job was good, he got absolutely hammered by a series of unbelievable disasters. First, he loses all his animals, which in those days was the same as losing your bank account or your business. In essence, Job went broke. So his story really speaks to people who lost their shirt in 2008, or back in the 1981 crash, or if you're old enough, the 1929 crash. The point is, Job's story is still relevant, even though it happened thousands of years ago. Then, after he loses his animals, his employees are murdered by two different bands of marauders. So now Job loses all his staff. And if that wasn't bad enough, there's a third disaster. His children are at a party, and the house caves in on them, and every single one of his kids dies. Now, if you ask me, that is not the kind of stuff that should happen to good and godly people. That's the stuff that should happen to people that are evil, right? We want bad people to suffer and good people to do well. And sometimes we want it to be that way so badly that when bad things actually happen to someone, we go looking for reasons they deserve it. We tell ourselves, oh, they must have done something or this wouldn't have happened. It's kind of like that story when Jesus heals a blind man. And his disciples assume that his parents must have done something bad, because why else would somebody suffer like that? And think back to the devastating earthquake that hit Haiti just a few years ago. Within a day, it seems, there were people saying that the Haitians probably had it coming. It must have been their sins that brought that on the island nation. It must have been their association with voodoo. It must have been something, because why else would it happen? Do you remember the huge tsunami that pounded the coastline of Southeast Asia? I mean, the one before Fukushima? Someone suggested that one of the massive waves actually looked like the name Allah in Arabic when you looked at it from the sky. And the implication was that God was punishing those people for something they did. And after the massive earthquake and tsunami that hit Japan, it didn't take long for stories to start circulating that somehow this was God's way of punishing bad people. They must have done something. I mean, why else would it happen? And that's human nature. We love to think that people who suffer must have done something wrong, and sometimes I actually wonder if we say that to make ourselves feel better about not helping them. Oh, they had it coming, didn't they? Or maybe it's because we want to believe that we must be on high moral ground if these things didn't happen to us. Those people suffered and we didn't, so we must be pretty good. But go back and pay attention to the story of Job. There is a reason this book has captured our imagination for thousands of years, because Job did nothing to bring those tragedies on his family. He was innocent. He lived an exemplary life. In fact, he was so good that God actually brags about him. Just listen to this. This is verse 8 of chapter 1. Then the Lord said to Satan, "Have you considered my servant Job, that there is none like him on the earth, a blameless and upright man, one who fears God and shuns evil?" Now think about that. How many people do you think God brags about? I mean, can you imagine God saying that about you? How many people does God point to and say, "This is a great example of someone who loves me. This is a great example of someone who's doing things right"? I mean, how often do you think that happens? Job's life was so spotless that God actually uses him as an example of what's right in our world. But in spite of that, in spite of the highest accolades of heaven, Job still loses it all. He loses his business, his kids, eventually even his health. The story tells us that he ends up sitting on the ground covered with sores, and even his wife finally gives up. "Why didn't you just curse God and die?" she says. So if something could go wrong, it did go wrong. And if anybody ever had a reason to argue with God, it was Job. He was one of those very few people who seems to have a legitimate complaint. And maybe you feel like you have a legitimate complaint. Maybe you've done your very best to live a decent life and it all still falls apart. Maybe in spite of always doing the right thing, even when it costs you something to do it, maybe you're suffering or doing without. Maybe it's tempting to think that good living doesn't pay off. Maybe you're tempted to think that it just isn't worth it. Maybe you're tired and you feel like God hasn't kept up his end of the bargain. You've been good, I mean, as good as can be expected, but it doesn't really seem like God is being good. So in just a moment, we're going to start looking for some real answers, and I think you'll be surprised by what we find. But just before that, I want you to hear more about our world-class Discover Bible School, because it's really one of the best opportunities you'll ever come across. So hang tight. 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
0: Now that we've come back from the break, let me ask you kind of a personal question. Have you ever been tempted to argue with God? Now, if you have, you certainly wouldn't be the first. I've been there, I've done it, and so have millions of other people. To you, it seems like you've been keeping your end of the bargain. You've led a decent, productive life. You've treated people the way you want to be treated, and you've kept all the promises you've ever made. But in spite of that, your life comes apart. Now, if you had a chance to discuss the matter with God, I mean, stand right in front of his throne and plead your case, I want to ask you this. Would you do it? Would you show up for that appointment? Now, you might want to think carefully about your answer, because I'm talking about standing in the presence of Almighty God. You're not muttering and shaking your fist at him from a safe distance. You're standing in front of him. And under those circumstances, how confident would you be? How solid do you think your case would seem? Remember, this is God. He can see right through you. You're not going to fool him. You're not going to be able to spin the facts. You're going to have to deal in hardcore reality. And if you've ever wondered how that meeting might go, you can read about it in the book of Job, because he actually got that opportunity. When his world fell apart, he got to take it up with God. So he had some idea of what that meeting would be like. And maybe that's also part of the fascinating grip this book has on us. We've got this human being, a live, real human being, who gets an audience with God. And how exactly do you have a discussion with God? What do you say? How do you present your case? According to Job chapter 9, he really had to wrestle with that. Here's what it says in verse 14. How then can I answer him and choose my words to reason with him? For though I were righteous, I could not answer him. I would beg mercy of my judge. Now, honestly, I think if it came right down to it, if I really got an audience with God, I would probably come to the same conclusion. It's tempting to think that I would be brave enough to argue with God, especially if my life is hard. But if it actually happened, would I really be that brave? If I had to look into God's face, knowing He sees all and knows all, how brave would I be? By the sounds of it, Job had some grasp of how that encounter with God might play out. He finds himself at a loss for words, and then he something fascinating. Listen to this now, Job 9, verse 20. Though I were righteous, my own mouth would condemn me. Though I were blameless, it would prove me perverse. I am blameless, yet I do not know myself. So just how well do you know yourself? Well enough to argue with God? Well enough to make the case that you've never done anything wrong? I've sometimes wondered, especially when I'm suffering, why God doesn't just wipe out all the evil on the planet. Why doesn't He just push the reset button and make this world a better place to live? But then I thought about that a little bit more, and I've had to ask a very hard question. If God were to wipe out everything evil, where would I like Him to start? And where would I like Him to finish? I mean, some targets are obvious, right? You want God to deal with Al-Qaeda. You want God to deal with child pornographers. You want Him to get rid of dictators and serial killers. But where do you want Him to stop? How much evil do you want Him to get rid of? Are you willing for Him to come and look at your life? I think I'm blameless, Job said, but I have to admit, I don't know myself. Now that's important. He's admitting that he doesn't have the intellectual capacity to argue with God. He doesn't even have the vocabulary or the experience to have the discussion. And on top of that, he has this sneaking hunch he might not be as blameless as he thinks. And the truth is, none of us really knows ourselves. We might think we're blameless, but in the throne room of God, would you dare to assume it? You see, we've got this big problem. Human beings have been disconnected from God. We have spent so many generations living in a broken world that we actually have lost the ability to look at ourselves objectively. We see evil when it's somebody else, but when it comes to us, we're very good at justifying. Our moral barometer has been compromised by selfishness. The heart is deceitful above all things, the Bible says, and desperately wicked. Who can know it? Not one of us can be absolutely certain that we've got a grasp of our own moral condition. Can you be absolutely sure that you know where you stand in relation to God? I mean, if God were trying to eliminate everything wicked, everything, are you confident you'd make the cut? I mean, just think about all the stuff that qualifies as evil. It's just not the bad stuff that makes the 10 o'clock news, not just serial killers and rapists. It's everything in the 10 commandments. You shall not kill, you shall not steal, you shall not commit adultery. I mean, let's be honest, how are you doing with the list? And if the list isn't hard enough, Jesus actually raises the bar. He expands on it in Matthew 5, where he says, "You have heard it was said to those of old, you shall not murder, and whoever murders will be in danger of the judgment. But I say to you that whoever is angry with his brother without a cause shall be in danger of the judgment." Now, I hope you're really paying attention, because God's standard is very high. The act of murder isn't just killing someone with a gun or a knife. You can actually kill with your anger. In fact, the Bible says in 1 John 3:15 that whoever hates his brother is a murderer. So the moral bar that God sets is very high. And let's be really honest. Do you think you could pass the test? If God started to wipe out all the evil people, I know I'm not going to make the cut. I might think I'm blameless, but evil has become so pervasive, we're so used to it, that we can't really say we know. Our perception is just too corrupt. Our moral bar is just way too low. So knowing that, do you think you'd really want to take a chance on a face-to-face meeting with God? We're going to take a short break, boldly walk into God's throne room in spite of who you are, in spite of what you've done, in spite of all that stuff that drives a wedge between you and a holy God. I'm going to show you how to bridge the massive gap that exists between you and Him, and I don't think you're going to want to miss this.
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0: Today we're talking about how human beings have this tendency to try and find blame when bad things happen to good people. And we're also talking about the fact that sometimes when bad things happen to us, we want to shake our fist at God. And usually we feel like we have the right to be angry because we feel like we lived our lives right. We did everything we could to be honest and decent and hardworking. So on the surface, it seems like we have a good reason to argue with God, that Job had a good reason to argue with God. The Bible says he was blameless and upright, and the Bible doesn't say that about very many people. Yet Job loses it all. So you can imagine that Job wants to talk to God, but he isn't actually sure that he has the competency to do it. Now, listen carefully to the way Job describes his own situation, because I think you're going to find this interesting. In Job 9:32, he's talking about God, and he says, For he is not a man as I am, that I may answer

0: him and we should go to court together. And you know, Job kind of has a point there. How do you argue with God? How do you fight a court case against him? You know you're going to lose because how do you match wits with an almighty creator? So you might want to consider getting a lawyer, someone to help with your case, but where are you going to find that? And now listen to the next thing he says in verse 33. He says, "Nor is there any mediator between us who may lay his hand on us both." Job couldn't think of anybody to help him. He knew he needed a lawyer. He knew he needed representation. But who in the world can be a go-between in negotiations with God? I mean, how do you go to arbitration when one party is never wrong? Who could possibly stand between Job and God and understand both sides of the situation? Who would qualify as a mediator between a human sinner and Almighty God? Who could bridge that gap? "For unto us a child is born," the Bible says. "Unto us a son is given." Unto who? Unto us, the human race. That's the answer to Job's problem. Jesus is given to us. The second person of the Godhead becomes a human being. Even though we don't deserve it, the Father made a huge sacrifice by sending his son. And it wasn't a temporary loan. God really gave him to us for all time. There's one member of the Godhead who took on human nature, and even after the resurrection, as he comes back from the dead, he's still in human form. So now, thousands of years later, God the Son is still one of us. He's still a member of our race. He is God, and he is man, and that makes him the perfect mediator. He's the person Job's looking for, someone who can lay one hand on you and the other hand on God. If you've ever wondered why Jesus became human, this is one good reason. We needed help. We needed a mediator. And because he joined our race, Jesus really understands what it's like to be human. He gets it when bad things happen to good people. Just look at his life. The Bible says he went around doing good. He was a good person. But we told lies about him. We whipped him like a common criminal. He healed the sick and loved people that no one would love, but we called for his blood and we nailed him to a cross. So yes, Jesus gets what it's like to live on this planet. He's been hungry, he's been thirsty, he's been tired, he's been lonely, he's been ridiculed, he's been hated, he knows what it's like. And because of that, he is uniquely qualified to bridge the gap between you and God. The Bible says we do not have a high priest who cannot sympathize with our weakness, but was in all points tempted as we are, yet without sin. Let us therefore come boldly to the throne of grace that we may obtain mercy and find grace to help in time of need. Jesus is the answer to Job's problem, and he's the answer to yours. He's fully God, but at the same time, fully human. And he offers you the chance to come boldly into the throne room of grace and find the help you need. And when you come to that throne, you're going to discover that God has been able to drop his argument against you, not because he didn't have a case, but because of what Jesus accomplished at the cross. God completely understands what it means to be human, what it's like to live in this broken world. He understands disappointment, and he completely understands injustice. It makes him the perfect mediator. It makes him able to bridge the gap between heaven's perfection and, well, you. It kind of reminds me of an old story about Dwight Moody, you know, the famous evangelist from the 1800s. Apparently, he was taking public transit one day when this drunk guy gets on the car and staggers around looking for a seat. And of course, all the respectable passengers weren't really crazy about having a wino sit down anywhere near them. So they started treating him coldly. As he staggered around, he actually started stepping on their toes. And that was the straw that broke the camel's back, because the irritated passengers start demanding, "Hey, bus driver, throw this guy off." But as the protests mounted, as the crowd got angry, Dwight Moody got out of his seat and said, "No, no, no, people. Let this man sit down and be quiet." And at that moment, the drunk turned to Mr. Moody and grabbed him by the hand and said, "Oh, thank you. I see you know what it's like to be drunk." Well, Moody probably didn't know what it was like. And I'm absolutely sure Jesus never sinned. But he does know what it's like to be tempted. And he does know what it's like to face disappointment. And he does know what it's like to live here. He understands what you're facing, and as you stagger your way into his presence looking for a seat, he holds out his hand and invites you to sit right down next to him. You know, Job complained that God seemed unapproachable, but in Jesus we can see he was wrong. In the remaining moments I have with you today, I want you to listen again to Job's complaint, and I'll show you what I mean. Job said, "He is not a man as I am, that I may answer him, and that we should go to court together." Well, Job was wrong because God really did become a man. Now, Job couldn't have known that thousands of years in advance, but when Jesus came, he showed us what God is like. There's no question our sins have damaged this world, that we have driven a wedge between us and God, but we need to understand that that separation breaks God's heart. And because we couldn't make a move in his direction, he made a move in ours. He became like us, fully human, but still God. And that makes it possible for you to step into his presence. Listen again to Job. "Nor is there any mediator between us who may lay his hand on us both." Again, Job is wrong. There is a mediator. There is someone who can grab you with one hand and grab God with the other, and he can bring you together. There is one mediator between God and men, the Bible says in 1 Timothy 2, and it's the man, Jesus Christ. Now, if you don't mind, I'd like to ask you something very personal. I know that sometimes life is hard, and when that happens, it's easy to feel like God is a million miles away, but don't you believe it. He's done everything in his power to move closer to you, and he's hoping you'll move closer to him. He really does love you, for God so loved the world that he gave his only begotten Son. And right now, through Jesus, he's asking you to take a step closer to him. And personally, I think you'd be crazy not to accept the offer. Yeah, sometimes you don't deserve the problems you have. Sometimes you are innocent. At least, that's the way it seems. And you can know God's been watching, and he's promised to set the record straight. But in the meantime, you still need Jesus. I'm Sean Boonstra. Thanks for listening to The Voice of Prophecy.
1: Are you searching for answers to life's most challenging questions? Answers to help you make sense of the chaos in today's world? Answers to the deepest questions in life, like, how can I know that Jesus was real? Was he more than a man? And how do I even know the stories of his time on earth are true? How can I know that the Bible is something that I can believe today? And questions like, if the Bible is true, well, what happens next after this life? Is there really a heaven? And in this world of uncertainty, you might be wondering, is there actually a chance for true happiness in this life? 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

0: Would you like to put the past behind you and start over?
1: Dr. Gary Chapman with a Love Language Minute.
0: Many couples have so much pain from past failures that they have a hard time moving ahead. Time alone will not heal hurts. Healing comes when we're willing to confess our failures and change our behavior. Some of us would like to leave out the confessional part and just focus on being different in the future. However, confession is essential to the healing process. Even God requires confession before He forgives. 1 John 1:9. If we confess our sins, God is faithful and just to forgive our sins. Confession means that we admit to our spouse that what we did is wrong. We accept responsibility for our failure, and we request forgiveness.
1: Dr. Gary Chapman is the author of The 5 Love Languages. 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

0: Welcome to our program, Portraits of God. I'm Dennis Farley. We're delighted to have you with us. Today, you're going to hear Pastor Bill Brace and Dr. Bob Hunsicker discuss important concepts of God which are portrayed in His Holy Word. Be sure to stay tuned at the conclusion of our program for ways to contact us. And now, here are Pastor Bill Brace and Dr. Bob Hunsicker.
1: Thank you, Dennis. This week on Portraits of God, we want to take another look at a book from Scripture. We've been making our way through the Bible book by book on a periodic basis for quite some time now. It is our hope to make these discussions at the same time on these books of the Scriptures as informant and relevant as possible to you. I'm sure that we all have our unique challenges in life, and as we make the trek day by day in this journey, it's good to know that the answer for the question, is there any word from the Lord, is positively, yes, there is. It is the design of our programs to give you wonderful insights into God from His Word that serve to encourage you. I want to remind you that God is on your side, listener, and if you're not quite there yet with Him, let it be known that He very much wants to be your friend, not just for as long as life shall last, but hopefully throughout eternity. Today we've arrived at the door to the book of 2 Thessalonians in the New Testament, Bob. Little book.
2: Making good progress through the New
1: Testament. We are. The door is never closed when it comes to Scripture. That's what I like about it. And so we're going to walk through that threshold today and see what awaits us inside the rooms of this very fascinating book. And so, Bob, why don't you give some background to it as we delve into its pages, even though there aren't very many pages to it.
2: Well, thanks, Bill. You're actually quite right that the pages of 2 Thessalonians are few. There's only three chapters in the entire epistle. But I think if anyone takes the time to sit down and read this book, they'll find it to be a truly fascinating book, a lot of wonderful information here. Let's review what our listeners may recall regarding the background to 1 and 2 Thessalonians that we covered a few months ago when we covered 1 Thessalonians. Both books are written by the Apostle Paul to the Christian believers in the city of Thessalonica. Thessalonica was an important city in ancient Macedonia. Now, people may be familiar with Macedonia from the recent events over in the Balkans with Serbia and Croatia and those kinds of things.
1: That's
2: kind of where Macedonia was and where Thessalonica was. It was called Salonika. That's where the Thessalonica comes from and today, and it's located in the northern part of modern Greece. Now, Paul's first visit to Thessalonica was on his second missionary journey.
1: Okay, let me... First visit, second journey.
2: That's right.
1: Okay, all right, I think I got that.
2: Acts 17 does give us some detail of how his work went there. His evangelistic efforts were quite successful. Now, probably more than the influential Jews the city were comfortable with, because they didn't want him to be successful, because they were trying to prevent people from becoming Christians. And it tells us in Acts 17 that after Paul won many of the Jews to Christianity, the influential Jews stirred up a great deal of hatred and strife toward him, to the point that he finally, under the advice of some fellow Christians, had to leave the city. So this letter of 2 Thessalonians is the second of his letters to the believers in the church there.
1: Well, Bob, the letter has some interesting parts to it, especially for those who like to study eschatology or last day events. They could revel in this
2: there.
1: In this particular book, that's for sure. When we get into chapter 2, we'll revisit the same issue that prompted his first letter, the end of the world and the second coming of Christ. Apparently, when Paul tried to clarify in his first letter, or what he tried to clarify in his first letter, prompted some more questions about the return of Jesus on the part of those Christians in the church in Thessalonica. And I guess that's the way it often works. Explanations usually foster more questions.
2: Which is a good thing.
1: That's right.
2: Means you're a good teacher,
1: right.
2: I guess.
1: Exactly. But that's how we learn. Questions to answers are really part of the learning process of life. One of the big questions today, especially within evangelical Christianity and its focus upon eschatology, or again, last day prophecies, is the question which surrounds the Antichrist. Who is the Antichrist? How will he appear? When will he appear? Of course, there's a great deal of what I think we both, Bob, would say is speculation as regards the Antichrist in Scripture.
2: Yeah, that's true.
1: Some of it's terribly, terribly wild, to be honest with you. Well, some well-intended writers in this vein, in this context, oftentimes end up with egg on their faces when they speculate, and unfortunately those speculations prove eventually to be wrong. It amazes me, though, that sometimes these same folk, after they've been shown to have egg on their face or proven to be wrong, come up with new theories and write more books. But although 2 Thessalonians doesn't utilize the word Antichrist. I think all scholars would admit that there's no doubt Paul is making reference to it in chapter 2. When you compare Scripture with Scripture, the attributes and actions of the man of sin, as it is called in chapter 2, are consistent with the work of the Antichrist in other sections of the New Testament. But we're going to hold off on that and get into it a little bit later, Bob.
2: Bill, the emphasis in our study of each book has to do with the character of God. That's why we call our show Portraits of
1: God. That's
2: right. And right away, in the opening verses here of 2 Thessalonians, Paul writes words that set before us a view of faith in the midst of persecution and trials. So I just want to read the first couple verses of 2 Thessalonians chapter 1, verses 1 through 3. It says there, "We always thank God for you, brothers and sisters, because your faith is growing more and more, and the love every one of you has for each other is increasing. Therefore, among God's churches, we boast about your perseverance and faith in spite of all the persecution and trials you are enduring." Now, we could certainly identify Paul as someone who is extremely familiar with persecution. As we mentioned before, he'd suffered persecution right there in Thessalonica.
1: That's right.
2: And I think he really knew by experience what he was talking about. Many episodes in his life of shipwrecks and beatings and stonings and many things like that. And perhaps some of our listeners can identify with the persecution that these Christians from Thessalonica were experiencing. Many times there are occasions when Christianity certainly isn't a bed of roses, we might say.
1: That's true.
2: But certainly worth more than anything else we could trade for in life.
1: Amen. Amen to that.
2: Now, 2 Thessalonians chapter 1 goes on in verses 5 and 6 and identifies who's responsible for the persecution that the Christians there were undergoing. It says there, "All this," speaking back of the love and faithfulness of the people in Thessalonica, "all this is evidence that God's judgment is right. And as a result, you will be counted worthy of the kingdom of heaven for which you are suffering. God is just," and then comes this statement that we want to talk about a little bit, "He will pay back trouble to those who trouble you." So let's first of all note that it is not God who brings suffering. It comes from the enemies of the gospel, not from God himself.
1: Well, what about that statement you just mentioned? He will pay back trouble to those who trouble you. Does God get revenge on people who do bad things? That's a good question.
2: Mm-hmm.
1: Is that the kind of God he is, that he's looking to pay back, as it were? And what about that text in Romans 12:19, as we compare what we've just read with that particular statement, which is rather well known? "Dearly beloved, avenge not yourselves, but rather give place unto wrath, for it is written,

0: majesty of his power. And that's taking, I'm quoting there from the New International Version. So it does appear that the payback, as it were, to the wicked will come at the second coming of Jesus Christ. But, Bob, there's so much in the statement of God's treatment of the wicked and their punishment, it's really hard to know where to begin.
1: Yeah.
0: But let's note first what the authors of the New International Translation comment on this term, everlasting destruction. Here's their comment on it. The everlasting destruction that Paul describes as the lake of fire, as made reference to in Revelation 20:14, the place of eternal separation from God. Those people who are separated from God in eternity no longer have any hope for salvation. Now, the thing I want to make reference to here, to note, and many other texts would verify this, is that it does not say everlasting punishment, but everlasting destruction. Many people surmise that it says everlasting punishment, but instead it talks about everlasting destruction. It is the result that is everlasting. Let me repeat what I just said. Punished with everlasting destruction is not what it appears to mean. The result of the sinful life of the wicked is eternal destruction or eternal separation from God. And I do wish that every person who is listening to my voice right now would understand that. Otherwise, a picture of God emerges which has made far too many individuals into atheists than what I believe any other false idea of God does. It describes, again, falsely, a God who tortures the wicked forever and ever and ever. And it's talking here about the result, which is, of course, an everlasting separation from God, Bob.
1: Yeah, I think that's important, Bill. And I think as you're addressing here, this is probably one of the more important questions we consider spending our time on. And like you said, I think also misunderstanding this issue probably has been one of the causes of more people becoming atheists than perhaps any other issue. How indeed does God treat the wicked? How does God relate to those who hate him? You know, he tells us to love our enemies, but does he practice what he preaches, we could ask? Does he delight to punish them? Could it be that perhaps many times the popular understanding that many people have makes God out to be almost sadistic in many ways? And we'd hate to think that, but we want to be careful with how we think and how we see things. Remember, even the wicked are God's children. They may be rebellious children, but his children nonetheless. And how would we think a parents should treat their rebellious children? And that's what we want to answer here. Bill, as we've said before, all Scripture can best be correctly interpreted in the light of the cross, that the cross is ultimately the great principle upon which we should come to any of these issues and understand how to interpret them. So what happened at the cross becomes our principle of interpretation, understanding how God treats the wicked. I think that's an important point that we really want to emphasize. 2 Corinthians 5:19 tells us this. It says there, God made him, speaking about Jesus, to be sin. Thus, the cross serves as a model to us for how God will treat the wicked at the end. We as Christians, I think one of our fundamental beliefs is that Jesus experienced the wages of sin.
0: That's right.
1: So it would logically follow that we can look to Calvary to understand and see what the wages of sin actually are and what is God's involvement there. Now, a key text in this whole discussion is found in Romans chapter 4, verse 25, where it tells us that Jesus was, quotes, delivered up because of our offenses or sins. So what's that bringing out there is that God gave up or gave over Jesus to the natural consequences or the effects of sin. That's why Jesus cried out on the cross, not, my God, why are you torturing me? But, my God, why have you forsaken me or given me up? As you compare the Greek word that Paul utilized there in Romans chapter 4, verse 25, where it says that God delivered up Jesus, you notice that that same word appears three times in Romans chapter 1, verses 24, 26, and 28. But there, it's in the context of what happens to the wicked, that God gives them up, he gives them up, he gives them up. So we see that those three times in Romans chapter 1 are all translated that God gave up the wicked to the inevitable or natural results of a sinful lifestyle that they had chosen. And that lifestyle is in and of itself self-destructive. In other words, God gives the wicked what they want and what they have chosen, and ultimately that is eternal separation from him. Yes, there is death, but death does not come because an arbitrary, angry God punishes the wicked. Death comes because the wicked choose to die rather than to live eternally with God. And God will be weeping more than anyone else as the wicked die. Unfortunately, there's nothing else God could do and yet still honor the wicked's freedom of choice, I think.
0: Well, Bob, before any of our listeners conclude that we're making sin a rather light thing, because they may believe that sin deserves everlasting punishing. You know, I bump into people like that

0: time to time, or some type of everlasting torture. Let me quote something from one of my favorite Christian authors and pastors of about a century ago, Frank W. Borham. Listen to what he describes sin to be in his book, The Drums of Dawn, on page 27. The sin of each sinner is an outrage on every other sinner.
1: Hmm.
0: It is a rebellion against the entire universe, an anarchy against society, a crime against everything and everybody. It contaminates the planet. And of course, we could add that sin does a terrible number on God. But let's face it, not many of us think of our sin anywhere near to the degree or the magnitude I just quoted.
1: Mm, that's true. Especially our own, we tend to minimize our own, especially.
0: Exactly. But as I've thought about what Borham wrote, it's absolutely correct. And if we could think of the ramifications of our sin in that context or in that framework, well, maybe, just maybe, we'd have a deeper incentive to overcome sin. And of course, there is the other incentive as well. What, as I mentioned a little moment ago, or a few moments ago, what sin does to God. But lest any of our listeners think we are depreciating sin because we don't believe it deserves everlasting punishing, then we would direct you to the cross and remind you that sin is so devastating that it did cost the very life of God's own Son, Christ. The cross, more than any other event, reveals the wickedness of sin, and it also reveals God's way of bringing sin to an end in the universe. But not only in the universe, more importantly, and we need to remember this, the sin that resides in our hearts.
1: Mm. So it's the ultimate where it lives.
0: That's right. Yeah. That's right. The knowledge of what sin did to Jesus and continues to do to the very heart of God, the Heavenly Father, as long as it's going to continue to exist, really, as we think about it, should cause us to loathe our sins, Bob.
1: I think that's true. Well, Bill, we promised we'd be talking today about the Antichrist. Let's move on to the second chapter where that's brought out.
0: I'm sure everybody's waiting with bated breath for this one.
1: Well, apparently the Thessalonians had come to the idea that Christ was about to return in the very, very near future. In Paul's first letter to the Thessalonians, he'd made a reference to the manner of the second coming and the circumstances surrounding it. And perhaps because of that, the Thessalonians had concluded that it would probably be occurring very shortly. But Paul's words in chapter 2 dispel that erroneous idea that they had that he was going to be returning very, very shortly. He tells them some things that were going to happen before Christ's return, and it would be a longer wait than they had perhaps realized. So listen to verses 1 and 2 of chapter 2 of 2 Thessalonians. It says there, "Now we beseech you, brethren, by the coming of our Lord Jesus Christ, and by our gathering together unto him, that ye be not soon shaken in mind, or be troubled, neither by spirit, nor by word, nor by letter, as from us, as that the day of Christ is at hand." Now he goes on in verses 3 and 4 and says this, "Let no one deceive you by any means, for that day," speaking about the second coming, "will not come unless the falling away," or apostasy in the Greek, "comes first. And the man of sin is revealed, the son of perdition, who opposes and exalts himself above all that is called God, or that is worshipped, so that he sits as God in the temple of God, showing himself that he is God." Anyone familiar with the scripture, especially the prophetic parts of the scripture, knows that this passage is utilized to describe the Antichrist. We need to point out these verses primarily describe not just the behavior, but primarily the character of the Antichrist.
0: Ah, that's an important point, isn't it?
1: Yeah, that's critical, I think.
0: Well, you're quite right, Bob. But as some Christian scholars point out, these verses indicate a prediction by Paul of a massive falling away. He used the word there from the Greek apostasy, a great or massive falling away within Christianity from the truths of God's word. We need to ask ourselves, did that happen? Was Paul correct in his predicting that that was going to take place? Was there a falling away from the truth about God as they are based in his word? And I think the answer, no, I don't think, I know the answer is absolutely.
1: Yeah.
0: One just needs to read the history of Christianity from the first century until our day and see indeed that there has been a great apostasy within our ranks. To deny that is to deny obvious history. And we need to let Christian history speak, that's for sure. As we look back and review the history of Christianity, we see there have been many, many problems. But I'm so thankful, Bob, that although all that has happened, God doesn't cast us off.
1: Yeah, absolutely, amen.
0: The church, wonderfully speaking, is still his bride, and he believes that she will one day no longer chase after other lovers, but will give

0: herself completely and finally to him in a wonderful marriage ceremony, just as the book of Revelation describes. And we hope for the sake of the Lord, and of course our sakes as well, that that indeed will happen someday soon. But what about the Antichrist? Who is he? Will we know him when he makes an appearance? Well, to understand this better, let me quote for our listeners the only biblical writer who actually utilizes the term Antichrist, and that writer is the disciple John. Listen to what he says here, and I'm going to quote three different texts from his book in 1 John. The first one is taken from 1 John chapter 2, verse 18. Little children, it is the last hour. I love the way he says that, little children, so tenderly. And as you have heard that the Antichrist is coming, even now, many Antichrists have come. Let me repeat that. Quoting now again from verse 18 of 1 John chapter 2. Even now, many Antichrists have come. And then 1 John 2, 22. Who is a liar but he who denies that Jesus is the Christ? He is Antichrist who denies the Father and the Son. And then finally, 1 John 4, 3. Every spirit that does not confess that Jesus Christ has come in the flesh is not of God. And this is the spirit of Antichrist, which you have heard was coming and is already in the world. Now these texts, Bob, tell me that the Antichrist is not a singular person who will appear simply at the end of time, but that it is a spirit or a belief that is contrary to the principles of God.
1: An attitude, a mindset. Yeah.
0: Exactly. And we note that John makes it abundantly clear the Antichrist or the spirit of Antichrist was already in the world in his day.
1: I think that's important, but we need to emphasize to our listeners that perhaps if they're thinking that what they need to be watching for is some type of Antichrist to show up with a certain number, 666, tattooed across their forehead, and that's the way they'll know, I think they may be waiting quite a good long time.
0: That's right.
1: Really, I think, seeing the real issue here. And I think sometimes we get caught up in those superficial types of representations, but Satan is certainly very, very masterful and wouldn't be so superficial as to approach the world in that type of manner. Fundamentally, the Antichrist is a false teaching or a false representation of the character of God. Back in 2 Thessalonians, Paul writes in chapter 2, verses 7 through 10, says, "For the mystery of lawlessness is our work." This is back in his time he's speaking. "And the coming of the lawless one is according to the working of Satan, with all power, signs, and lying wonders, and with all unrighteous deception among those who perish." Then he goes on and adds this, which is very important. "Because they did not receive the love of the truth, that they might be saved." So later on there in verse 12 of 2 Thessalonians chapter 2, Paul mentions those people who refuse to love the truth will instead choose to believe the lie. And that's how the New King James translates it. They reject the truth and accept the lie. So the issue in the Antichrist, and we want to remind our listeners that anti in Greek means most of all in place of rather than against. We tend to think of anti as being against, but really it's the one who's taking the place of or trying to be in place of Christ. So the issue of the Antichrist versus God, this controversy that we see unfolding at the end of time, has to do with the lie versus the truth. Those who love the truth are the ones who know and love the true picture of the character of God, and they're the ones who are committed to the vindication of God's character, as the devil seeks to promote a smear campaign, or the lie, we could say, against the character of God. We talk a great deal about truth in our program, Portraits of God, and with good reason. Just as these texts and this issue described in 2 Thessalonians remind us, this is an issue of universal proportions. It's this truth and this lie began even before the world began.
0: That's right.
1: So just to reiterate, the truth and the lie are first and foremost the truth or the lie about God, not about doctrine or ritual or some individual person.
0: Well, Bob, perhaps we also ought to point out that the temple which the Antichrist sits in is not some temple in the Middle East, as so many people believe. To think of it in those terms only serves to camouflage and confuse the real issue. And as far as I'm concerned, that kind of interpretation makes God, to me anyway, look very small and very trite. On more than one occasion, the Bible points us to the fact that the temple is our mind. It is ourselves. It's who we are. Remember, Jesus said, "Destroy this temple, and I will rebuild it in 3 days." He was, of course, at that time talking about himself. And Paul writes in 1 Corinthians 6:19 that our bodies are the temple of the Holy Spirit. So in the closing hours of Earth's history, there will be many people who will be possessed by the spirit of Antichrist, as it has always been. The spirit of Antichrist is the spirit of self. It's the spirit of Eros, rather than the spirit of agape or the spirit of unselfishness. And

0: And really, to have the spirit of the Antichrist is to have the same thing that possessed Nebuchadnezzar when he was taken up with himself. And, of course, it originated, as you made reference to, Bob, a few seconds ago, in the mind of Lucifer way back when the controversy over God first began in heaven. It's really the spirit of pride or the spirit of self. And all those who choose not to believe the truth about God will, in the end, have self in place of God in their hearts and minds. And unfortunately, self left to itself, and I don't know if I can use that term, and self will always want eventually to be alone. It will always seek to separate itself from all others and from the other one, meaning God. And unfortunately, self will always die because it has no life in it. And so the work of the gospel, the objective of the gospel, is to expel that self, that egocentricity, in the hearts and mind of each believer, to change us from glory to glory into a facsimile of the character of God. And it's really grace and truth alone that can accomplish that goal. And that's why Jesus came, as John says, as one full of grace and truth.
1: But there's a lot of good things in these three short chapters that we have run out of time to discuss. But the concluding verse in chapter 3, verse 16, I think is beautiful. It's a tender goodbye of Paul to his readers. And it says there, "Now may the Lord of peace himself give you peace always in every way. The Lord be with you all."
0: Nice.
1: I think that's a great way to conclude our program today. I want to remind our listeners now to listen to Dennis, and he'll let you know how to get in contact with us. If you have any questions or comments, we'd appreciate hearing them. And we do appreciate hearing them by email or by snail mail or by phone. I want to invite you to be with us next week when we'll be interviewing Dr. Jim Gibson. He's the director of the Geoscience Research Institute, and he'll be discussing with us some evidence for creation.
0: That sounds good.
1: Yeah. So God bless, and we'll hope to be with you next week.
2: God be with you till we meet again.
3: If you'd like to contact Pastor Brace or Dr. Hunsaker, you may do so by calling 781-769-1011 or by emailing Portraits of God. 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If you'd like to write, it's Portraits of God, P.O. Box 127, Norwood, Massachusetts. That's P.O. Box 127, Norwood, Massachusetts, 02062. I'm Dennis Farley. Thank you for listening, and be sure to tune in again next week for another segment of Portraits of God.

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1: I will lift up mine eyes unto the hills, from whence cometh my help. My help cometh from the Lord, which made heaven and earth. He will not suffer thy foot to be moved. He that keepeth thee will not slumber. Behold, he that keepeth Israel shall neither slumber nor sleep. The Lord is thy keeper. The Lord is thy shade upon thy right hand. The sun shall not smite thee by day, nor the moon by night. The Lord shall preserve thee from all evil. He shall preserve thy soul. The Lord shall preserve thy going out and thy coming in from this time forth and even forevermore.
2: Or what man is there of you, whom if his son ask bread, will he give him a stone? Or if he ask a fish, will he give him a serpent? If ye then, being evil, know how to give good gifts unto your children, how much more shall your Father, which is in heaven, give good things to them that ask him? Therefore all things whatsoever ye would that men should do to you, do ye even so to them, for this is the law and the prophets.
3: As every man hath received the gift, even so minister the same one to another, as good stewards of the manifold grace of God.
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This is a dangerous place. Some say the most dangerous place in the world. Under the 35,000-ton concrete box or sarcophagus lies a mass of radioactive nuclear material that gave off enough radiation to kill a person 1 meter away in less than 2 minutes. This is Chernobyl, a nuclear power plant located in Ukraine. The worst man-made disaster in history happened here on the 26th of April, 1986. And its effects are still being felt today. A routine test at the power plant went horribly wrong, and two massive explosions blew the 1,000-ton roof off one of the plant's reactors, releasing 400 times more radiation than the atomic bomb dropped on Hiroshima in World War II. More than 50 tons of radioactive material were released into the atmosphere and carried by air currents across Europe, contaminating millions of acres of forest and farmlands, and even reaching as far as the eastern United States. The explosions killed two workers instantly, and within days, at least 28 more died from acute radiation exposure. Ukraine's government declared in 1995 that 125,000 people had died from the effects of Chernobyl radiation. Eventually, millions more would show signs of health effects, including cancer from the fallout. But it's not all doom, gloom, and kaboom here at Chernobyl. There is hope. Wildlife has already made a comeback, and they say that in the distant future, people will once again be able to live, work, and play in this region that has, for the meantime, been rendered completely useless to the human race. So, Chernobyl carries a special message for us today, a message of hope. Stay with us to hear all about it, because it could bring you hope and happiness and make a real difference to your life.

Chernobyl is located in northern Ukraine, just over 100 kilometres north of Kiev, the national capital. A small town, Pripyat, was constructed a few kilometres from the site of the nuclear plant to accommodate workers and their families. Construction of the Chernobyl power plant began in 1970, when the country was still part of the Soviet Union. By 1983, four reactors had been completed, each capable of producing 1,000 megawatts of electric power. The addition of two more reactors was planned in subsequent years. At 1:23 a.m. on the 26th of April 1986, a group of engineers began a routine exercise on the number 4 reactor to test whether an emergency water cooling system would work during a power loss. As part of their poorly designed experiment, the engineers disconnected the reactor's emergency safety system and its power regulating system, even though this was a violation of safety rules. As they were conducting their activities, the reactor's power levels suddenly plunged due to a mistake by a computer operator. Now, worried that the core might overheat because of low output levels, they removed two-thirds of the safety rods from the core that were specifically designed to slow down a nuclear reaction. Then, when warning lights told operators that the plant was overheating, earlier mistakes were compounded by others. Within seconds, the power levels in the core skyrocketed to more than 100 times the normal level, causing pressure to build up in reactor number 4. There was a massive explosion that triggered a large fireball that blasted the 1,000-ton steel and concrete roof off the reactor, releasing plumes of radiation and chunks of burning radioactive debris. About 2 to 3 seconds later, a second explosion hurled out additional fuel. A fire started at the roof of reactor number 3, risking a breach at that facility. Automatic safety systems that would normally have kicked into action did not because they had been shut down prior to the test. Firefighters arrived at the scene within minutes and began to fight the blaze without gear to protect them from radiation. Many of them would soon number among the 28 killed by acute radiation exposure. It wasn't until 5 a.m. the following day that reactor number 3 was shut down. Some 24 hours later, reactors number 1 and 2 were also shut down. By the afternoon of the 26th of April, the Soviet government had mobilized troops to help fight the blaze. Some were dropped on the rooftop of the reactor to furiously shovel debris off the facility and spray water on the exposed reactor to keep it cool. The workers were picked up within seconds to minimize their radiation exposure. It would take nearly 2 weeks to extinguish all the fires using sand, lead, and nitrogen. Meanwhile, life went on as usual for almost a day in the neighboring town of Pripyat. Aside from the sight of trucks cleaning the streets with foam, there were literally few signs of the disaster unfolding just a few kilometers away. It wasn't until the next day, April 27, that the government began evacuations of Pripyat's 50,000 residents. These residents were told they would be away for just a few days, so they took very little with them. Most would never return to their home. All this because careless mistakes were made and warnings ignored. It's not the first time that human beings have ignored clear warnings or made a deadly mistake in the face of an impending crisis. The Bible tells us that God carefully warned our first parents about the consequences of stepping outside of the safety boundaries He had provided. But they still did it. They chose to ignore the warning lights. The result was disastrous.
Like a terrible nuclear accident, it left deadly residues that the human race would suffer with for generations to come. It literally unleashed the phenomenon of death on the entire human race. Writing to the early church in the city of Corinth, the Apostle Paul said that in Adam, all of us die. You see, when the human race chose to rebel against the word of a loving Heavenly Father, it separated itself from the Creator. And when you are cut off from the Creator and Sustainer of life, the end result is sickness, suffering and death. That's the reason we live with the pain and heartache that comes with life on a tired old planet. In essence, we've told God that we don't want to live life His way. We would rather take matters into our own hands and try things our own way. That's a little like the Chernobyl employees deciding that they would ignore clear safety measures and try things their own way. The end result was a nuclear disaster that spewed many times more lethal radiation into the atmosphere than the atomic bomb that was dropped on Hiroshima. Right after the explosion, the reactor was churning out between 30 and 300 times as much radiation as it takes to kill a man. It was a problem no human being could possibly hope to fix. A strange, eerie glow radiated from the depths of the ruined core, and scientists knew that they had a massive problem on their hands. How do you put out a fire in a nuclear reactor? Instead of abandoning the plant, hundreds of brave employees tried to fight the fires with common hoses, but of course to no avail. Their equipment was woefully inadequate, and to make matters worse, they didn't have appropriate protective clothing to shield them from radiation poisoning. They didn't even have basic firefighting equipment like respirators. The fire was a much bigger problem than anyone could hope to solve. The decision was made that the problem had to be buried. Helicopters began to dump loads of sand, clay, and lead into the reactor's roof in a desperate attempt to cover the fires with enough material to put them out. The fire crews worked for 2 weeks, and after 5,000 tons of debris had been dumped on the core, the fire finally went out. You know, a lot of people have tried to deal with their own spiritual problems in the same way. They try to drown them out with a sea of drugs or alcohol, inappropriate sexual relationships, or even never-ending entertainment. They reason that if they could only numb themselves of the realities of life or forget their haunting past, everything will get better. But in the long run, no matter how many loads of debris they drop on the problem, it just won't go away. They can't silence the skeletons in the closet or cover up the lingering guilt that plagues them day and night. They're like the man we find in the Bible book of Isaiah, who tried to find rest by building himself a bed. But when he finally climbed into the solution of his own making, he discovered he couldn't sleep a wink. Here's what it says in Isaiah chapter 28 and verse 20. The bed is too short to stretch out on, the blanket too narrow to wrap around you. I don't know if you've ever been forced to spend the night in a bed that just doesn't fit, but it can be a pretty frustrating experience. Maybe you know what it's like to sleep on a couch that's a little too short for your body with a blanket that just doesn't cover you up. Either your legs hang out the one end or your head hangs off the other. And no matter how you try to curl up inside a tiny blanket, you just can't get warm. And all night long, even though you might drift in and out of slumber, you can't get the rest and peace you need. Well, that's exactly what we do when we try to provide man-made solutions to a spiritual problem. We fail to recognize how big the crisis really is. And no matter how hard we work at it,
we find that our solution either comes up too short or too narrow, and the problem never goes away. Even after the core had been covered by tons of debris, the problem at Chernobyl was far from over. A deadly cloud of radiation was unleashed above the plant to be picked up by winds and delivered all over the European continent. It wasn't until 6 days after the accident that the villages around Chernobyl itself were finally evacuated. In the end, over 160 communities had to be abandoned, forcing something like 350,000 people out of their homes. But homelessness was not the worst of the problem. Thousands of people had been exposed to massive doses of radiation and were at risk of contracting deadly diseases like leukemia. Within a couple of years, more than 30 people had died and hundreds were seriously ill. Serious birth defects became commonplace. Less than a decade after the disaster, the government of Ukraine stated that 125,000 had died as a result of the Chernobyl disaster. And to make matters worse, radiation from the catastrophe was discovered as far away as the United States and the Philippines. In the end, millions of people might be affected by the mistakes of a handful of people. Just like sin, the problem grew to be much bigger than most people realized, blasting its way into almost every facet of life. Precious farmland had been contaminated, and a lot of traditional sources of food had been rendered unsafe to eat. The level of contamination proved to be much higher than anybody could ever guess. If you take a close look at the Bible, you'll discover that the same is true of the sin problem. It is filtered down into almost every area of life, even affecting nature itself. At one time, death was unheard of, and man lived in perfect harmony with his surroundings. But after sin, everything changed. Our lifespans were dramatically shortened in just a few generations. Where food had once been easily accessible, it was choked out by thorns and weeds, and man had to work very hard to put a meal on the table. The animal kingdom became hostile and unsafe, and a justifiable fear of the human race became a problem, and so did hatred, loneliness, and heartache. Every corner of human existence was tragically affected, and we still live with the results today. And while it may take decades for the problems of Chernobyl to subside, the problems of sin will never go away, at least not by themselves. You see, what our sin problem needs is more than a pile of debris. It needs to be permanently buried. When the fires went out in the reactor, the final stage of the cleanup process was a giant concrete box 20 stories high that was built over the entire nuclear reactor. To put a stop to the damage, the problem was covered with something much bigger than debris. And then in 2010, an international consortium organized the building of an even bigger, more secure covering or sarcophagus for the site. The 35,000-ton steel box was built on tracks and then slid over the damaged reactor and existing sarcophagus in November 2016. It's designed to contain the radioactive debris for over 100 years. And when it comes to the problems that seem to haunt us, the solution is more than the debris we've been throwing at it. We need to cover it with something much, much bigger. We have to find a solution that puts a final stop to the lethal levels of radiation that keep plaguing us. And that solution is found in the pages of the Bible. Listen to what the Apostle Paul wrote concerning the plague of death brought on by Adam in 1 Corinthians chapter 15, verses 21 and 22.
For since death came through a man, the resurrection of the dead comes also through a man. For as in Adam all die, so in Christ all will be made alive. For the last enemy that will be destroyed is death. Could it really be true? Is it possible that there's a permanent solution to the biggest problems that plague the human race? Well, according to God's promise, the answer is yes. There is a solution. The guilt that has been troubling us can become a thing of the past. The loneliness that drives us to despair can be solved. The rejection we feel at the hands of other people can be addressed. And finally, even death itself can be defeated. So, how does this happen? Well, the good news

0: of the Bible is that God saw what you did, and out of pity, he decided to take the consequences upon himself. His own son volunteered to take our place. It's almost as if he stepped into the nuclear blast zone to cover the problem so that we wouldn't have to be exposed to it. He took the full lethal dose of the consequences of your sins so that you wouldn't have to be exposed to it. He suffered complete and utter separation from his Father so that you could be united with him. Today, we can visit the Chernobyl site in safety and without any serious risk to our health, because the source of the radiation has been buried in a concrete tomb, and the residual radiation is starting to die away. You don't want to eat food grown in this area or step off the road, because the radiation is still pretty high. But because Ashfeld doesn't retain very much radiation, you can travel through the area with relative safety. The 30 kilometres or so around the reactor is still pretty much a ghost town, and it may take decades before anyone can safely live in the area again. But one day, they say, in the distant future, people will once again be able to live, work and play in this region that has, for the meantime, been rendered completely useless to the human race. Which raises a really important question. We all have this awful sense that life on planet Earth is not exactly what it was originally intended to be. When we experience heartache, suffering and pain, we instinctively know it's not supposed to be like that. Tucked away in our collective memory, we remember a time and place when things weren't so bad, when we actually lived in harmony with our Creator. The question is, will this tired old planet ever recover from the devastating effects of sin? Or will it always be a horrible ghost town in God's universe, a place forever pockmarked by pain and suffering? Well, let me give you the answer from God's Word, the Bible, in 2 Peter chapter 3 and verse 13. We are looking forward to a new heaven and a new earth where righteousness dwells. One day, the Bible says, God is going to set things right. And he's not just going to slap a few patches on this tired old planet like a cheap plug in a bald tire. He's going to start all over, from scratch, and create a new paradise home for us. Listen to what it says in the closing chapters of the Bible, over in the book of Revelation, chapter 21, verses 1 to 4. Now I saw a new heaven and a new earth, for the first heaven and the first earth had passed away. And I heard a loud voice from heaven saying, Behold, the tabernacle of God is with men, and he will dwell with them, and they shall be his people. God himself will be with them and be their God. And God will wipe away every tear from their eyes. There shall be no more death, nor sorrow, nor crying. There shall be no more pain, for the former things have passed away. Try to imagine a world where we won't have to suffer or endure pain anymore. Try to imagine a place where we'll never have to go to a funeral or sit by the bed of a dying relative. A place where we'll never have to pay for the mistakes of others. Or worse yet, watch other people pay for the mistakes we've made. Can you imagine a place like that? I know it's tough, but the Bible says it's a reality and it's just around the corner. And best of all, Jesus Christ himself is going to be there with us. All of the devastating effects of sin will be wiped out forever. In the kingdom of heaven, no more Chernobyls, no leftover catastrophes we will have to deal with for the rest of eternity. And so right now, if you're tired of living life the way you've been living it, and if you want to grab hold of a bright new future, a new chance and a new world, just accept God's offer and invitation as we pray. Dear Heavenly Father, we recognize that we live in a broken and sinful world. We've seen and experienced the results of sin. We are tired of this old world, and we want to be citizens in your kingdom, where there will be no more death, nor sorrow, nor crying, where there will be no more pain. Please remember us and grant us a place when you make all things new. We ask this in Jesus' name. Amen. The greatest nuclear disaster in history took place here in Ukraine. The massive explosion at Chernobyl Reactor No. 4 caused death and destruction. The disaster provides insights into the devastating effects of sin. It also provides insights into sin's cure and reminds us that one day soon, God is going to set things right and create a new paradise home for us. If you're battling the trials and temptations of life and are looking for support in your journey through life and would like God to guide you to the new world He's preparing, then I'd like to recommend the free gift we have for all our viewers today. It's the book, The Great Controversy. This book is our gift to you and is absolutely free. There are no costs or obligations whatsoever. Thousands have been blessed and inspired by this book, Great Controversy. So please don't miss this wonderful opportunity to receive the gift we have for you today. Here's the information you need.
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0: If you've enjoyed today's journey to Chernobyl in Ukraine and our reflections on the disastrous effects of sin and the better world that is coming, then be sure to join us again next week when we will share another of life's journeys together. Until then, remember the ultimate destination of life's journey. Now, I saw a new heaven and a new earth, and God will wipe away every tear from their eyes. There shall be no more death, nor sorrow, nor crying. There shall be no more pain, for the former things have passed away.

0: Jesus, the son of Adam? This is Ken Ham on a mission to call the church back to God's Word and the Gospel. Over the next 2 weeks, we're looking at New Testament passages that clearly treat Genesis as literal history. For example, Luke, who wrote the Gospel of Luke and the Book of Acts, was a historian. Now, in his Gospel, he traces Jesus' family tree all the way back to Adam. He treats Adam as a real historical person who really lived. And this is important. Since Jesus is a descendant of Adam, any descendant of Adam can be saved. Many Christians today say Adam wasn't literal, that he just represents a population of people or some not quite human that God gave his image to. But that's not how Genesis or the New Testament writers describe Adam.
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2: Welcome to Your Bible and You. It's a radio journey through God's Word. I'm Dwight Lainhoff. Thanks for joining me today. If you have your Bibles ready, let's open our study with prayer. Our loving Lord, we thank you for the day that you've given us, for this time that we can set aside to open up your Word. And Lord, we're asking for your Holy Spirit to come into our hearts, to direct us into all truth, to point us to the areas that we may have read so many times, but now speak to our present situation. Thank you, Lord, in Jesus' name. Amen. When we last met, we had been talking about, Adam and Eve and the fruit in the garden that, they both ended up eating, which caused all kinds of trouble, and we're going to see straight away what that trouble was. Let's look at verse 8. We're in Genesis chapter 3, beginning with verse 8 today. Then the man and his wife heard the sound of the Lord God as he was walking in the garden in the cool of the day, and they hid themselves from the Lord among the trees of the garden. But the Lord God called to the man, "Where are you?" And he answered, "I heard you in the garden, and I was afraid because I was naked, so I hid." You see, folks, after sinning, Adam and Eve felt guilty. They felt embarrassed over their nakedness. Their guilty feelings made them try to hide from God. A guilty conscience is really a warning signal, isn't it, that God has placed in each of us that goes off when we've done something wrong. Now, the worst step you could take is to try to eliminate those guilt feelings without eliminating the cause. That would be like using a painkiller, but not treating the disease, just treating the symptom. So be glad that those guilt feelings are there. They make you aware of your sin so you can ask God's forgiveness and then correct your wrongdoing. Now, the thought of the two humans covered with fig leaves, as we saw last time, trying to hide from an all-seeing, all-knowing God is kind of funny to us. I mean, how could they be so silly as to think they could actually hide? Yeah, we do the same things, friends. We act as though God doesn't really know what we're doing or thinking. We need to have the courage to share all that we do and think with our Lord. Don't try to hide. Can't be done. Honesty will strengthen your relationship with God. Now, these verses that we've just read show God's desire to have fellowship with us. They show also why we are afraid to have fellowship with Him. You see, Adam and Eve hid from God when they heard Him approaching. God wanted to be with them, but because of their sin, they were afraid to show themselves. Sin had actually broken their close relationship with God, just as it happens to us. But Jesus Christ, God's Son, has opened a way for us to renew our friendship, our fellowship with Him. I think that God longs to be with us. He actively offers us His unconditional love. Our natural response is fear because we feel we can't live up to His standards. But understanding that He loves us regardless of our faults can remove that dread. You know, wait till your father comes home. Well, it's not always a bad thing. in fact, on this earth, and we know that with God, it certainly isn't. Let's look at verse 11. And he, that is God, said, "Who told you you were naked? Have you eaten from the tree that I commanded you not eat from?" And the man said, "Well, the woman you put here with me, she gave me some of the fruit of the tree, and I ate it." And then the Lord said to the woman, "What is this you have done?" And the woman said, "The serpent deceived me, and I ate." Now, Adam and Eve failed to listen to God's warning. That was recorded there in Genesis 2, 16 and 17. They did not understand the reasons for his command, so they chose to act in another way that looked better to them. All of God's commands are for our own good, but we might not always understand the reasons behind them. People who trust God will only obey because God asks them to, whether or not they understand why God commanded. And so when God asked Adam about his sin, Adam just blamed Eve, and then Eve blamed the snake. It's really easy, isn't it, to excuse our sins by blaming someone else, blaming our circumstances, but God knows the truth. And he holds each of us responsible for what we do. What we need to do is admit our wrong attitudes and actions and apologize to God. Don't try to get away with sin by blaming someone else. Well, it says in verse 14 of Genesis 3, "So the Lord God said to the serpent," you know, after it came down to him being blamed, "because you have done this, cursed are you above all the livestock and all the wild animals. You'll crawl on your belly and you will eat dust all the days of your life. And I will put enmity between you and the woman and between your offspring and hers. He will crush your head, and you will strike his heel." And to the woman he said, "I will greatly increase your pains in childbearing. With pain you will give birth to children. Your desire will be for your husband, and he will rule over you." And to Adam he said, "Because you listened to your wife and ate from the tree about which I commanded you, you must not eat it. Cursed is the ground because of you. Through painful toil you will eat of it all the days of your life. It will produce thorns and thistles for you, and you will eat the plants of the field. And by the sweat of your brow you will eat your food, and till you return to the ground. Since from it you were taken, and for dust you are, and to dust you will return." Wow. Adam and Eve, you know, they chose their course of action, which was disobedience, and then God chose his. As a holy God, he could respond only in a way that was consistent with his own perfect moral nature. He couldn't allow sin to go unchecked. He had to punish it, and the consequences of Adam and Eve's sin seem, at first, very extreme. Remember that their sin set in motion the world's tendency towards disobeying. And that's why we sin today. Every human being, who was born, with the exception of Jesus, has inherited the sinful nature of Adam and Eve. It says that in Romans 5. Adam and Eve's punishment reflects how seriously God views sin of any kind. And so, what happened here was that Adam and Eve learned by painful experience that because God is holy, he must punish sinners. Well, the rest of the book of Genesis actually recounts a lot of painful stories of lives that were ruined as a result of that fall. Disobedience is sin. It breaks our fellowship with God. But, fortunately, when we disobey, God is willing to forgive and to restore our relationship with him, which is kind of what it's talking about there in the verse we're going to look at again, chapter 3, verse 15. You see, Satan is our enemy. He will do anything he can to get us to follow his deadly path. And the phrase, "you will strike his heel," refers to Satan's repeated attempts to defeat Christ during his life on earth. He will crush your head. That kind of foreshadows Satan's defeat, doesn't it, when Christ rose from the dead. So a strike on the heel isn't deadly. A crushing blow to the head is. Already God was revealing way back then his plan to defeat Satan and offer salvation to the world through his Son, Jesus Christ. And so Adam and Eve's disobedience and fall from God's gracious presence affected all creation, even the environment. Years ago, people thought nothing about polluting streams with chemical wastes, garbage. This seems so insignificant, so small. But now we know that just 2 or 3 parts per million of certain chemicals can damage human health. Sin in our lives is the same way. It's kind of like the pollution in the streams. Even small amounts are very deadly. Now, in verse 20 of Genesis 3, it says that Adam named his wife Eve because she would become the mother of all living. And the Lord God made garments of skin for Adam and his wife and clothed them. And the Lord God said, "This man has now become like one of us, knowing good and evil. He must not be allowed to reach out his hand and take also from the tree of life and eat and live forever." And so the Lord God banished him from the garden.

And if Adam and Eve had obeyed God, they could have lived there forever. But after disobeying, Adam and Eve no longer really deserved paradise, and God told them to leave. And if they had continued to live in the garden, eat from the tree of life, they would have lived forever. But eternal life in a state of sin would mean forever trying to hide from God. Like Adam and Eve, all of us have sinned and are separated from fellowship with God. But we don't have to stay separated. God is preparing a new earth as an eternal paradise. Now, these cherubim, they were mighty angels of the Lord. Now, this is how Adam and Eve broke their relationship with God, if you think about it. Number one, they became convinced that their way was better than God's. Number two, they became self-conscious and they hid. You remember that. Number three, they tried to excuse and defend themselves to build a relationship with God. We actually have to do the opposite. We have to reverse those steps. To build a relationship with God, we have to drop our excuses and self-defenses. We need to stop trying to hide from God, and we must become convinced that God's way is better than ours. All right, let's go to chapter 4. And, you know, we don't know anything about time here, lengths of time and all that sort of thing. That doesn't seem to be important to the narrative. So we're in chapter 4 of Genesis, if you're following along. I'm reading from the New International Version. And it says in verse 1 of chapter 4, Adam lay with his wife Eve. She became pregnant and gave birth to Cain. And she said, with the help of the Lord, I have brought forth a man. Now later, she gave birth to his brother Abel. The phrase lay with literally, he knew, and it means that he had sexual intercourse with. A sexual union means oneness and a total knowledge of the other person. It's the most intimate of acts. It seals a social, physical, and spiritual relationship. And that's why God has reserved it for marriage alone. Now, no longer was everything provided for Adam and Eve as it was in the Garden of Eden, where their daily tasks seemed to be refreshing and delightful. Now they had to struggle against the elements in order to provide food and clothing and shelter for themselves and now for their children, for their family. Cain, we're going to see, became a farmer. Abel was a shepherd. In parts of the Middle East today, these ancient occupations, of course, are still practiced, much as they were in kind of in the same way as Cain and Abel must have. Now it says as we continue here in verse 2, Abel kept flocks and Cain worked the soil. In the course of time, Cain brought some of the fruits of the soil as an offering to the Lord. But Abel brought fat portions from some of the firstborn of his flock. The Lord looked with favor on Abel and his offering, but on Cain and his offering he did not look with favor. And so Cain was very angry, and his face was downcast. And then the Lord said to Cain, why are you angry? Why is your face downcast? If you do what is right, will you not be accepted? But if you do not do what is right, sin is crouching at your door. It desires to have you, but you must master it. And now Cain said to his brother Abel, let's go out to the field. And while they were in the field, Cain attacked his brother Abel and killed him. And then the Lord said to Cain, where's your brother Abel? I don't know, he replied. Am I my brother's keeper? Well, let's stop here for a minute and think about this. How do you react? How do you react when someone suggests that you've done something wrong? Do you move to correct the mistake, or do you deny that you need it corrected? After Cain's sacrifice was rejected, God gave him the chance to right his wrong and try again. God even encouraged him to do this, but Cain refused, and the rest of his life is a startling example of what happens to those who refuse to admit their mistakes. Well, think about it. The next time someone suggests you're wrong, you need to take an honest look at yourself and choose God's way instead of Cain's. But for Cain to master the sin that was lurking at the entrance

his desires. He'd have to give up his jealous anger so that sin would not find a foothold in his life. I remember, I don't know if this is true, but I remember reading about someone who jumps in a taxi cab in New York, and the driver's chatting away, and passenger sees that there's a picture of someone, some young woman, on the dashboard, and he asks the driver, is this your wife or your girlfriend? No, this is my sister, and I keep this picture here to remind myself how that she has mistreated and cheated me all this life. See, people love to hang on to their jealous anger sometimes. We cannot master sin strength. Instead, we must turn to God to receive faith for ourselves and faith and strength from other believers. And here we're back to the Holy Spirit, who will help master sin. This will be a lifelong battle that will not be over until we are face to face with Christ. Well, you know, in verse 10, the Lord says, "What have you done? Listen, your brother's blood cries out to me from the ground. Now you're under a curse and driven from the ground, which opened its mouth to receive your brother's blood from your hand. When you work the ground, it will no longer yield its crops for you. You will be a restless wanderer on the earth." And Cain said to the Lord, "My punishment is more than I can bear. Today you are driving me from the land, and I will be hidden from your presence. I will be a restless wanderer on the earth, and whoever finds me will kill me." But the Lord said to him, Not so. If anyone kills Cain, he will suffer vengeance 7 times over. And then the Lord put a mark on Cain, so that no one who found him would kill him. And so Cain went out from the Lord's presence and lived in the land east of Eden. Adam and Eve's disobedience brought sin into the human race. They may have thought their sin, you know, eating some fruit or something, wasn't very bad. But you notice how quickly their sinful nature developed in their children. Simple disobedience quickly degenerates into outright murder. Adam and Eve acted only against God, but Cain acted against both God and his brother. A small sin, you know what? It has a way of growing out of control. We need to let God help us with our little sins turn into tragedy. You know, Cain was severely punished for this murder. God judges all sins and punishes appropriately, but not simply out of anger or vengeance. Rather, God's punishment is meant to correct us and restore our fellowship with him. So, we're back to this question, you know, when you're corrected, don't resent it. Instead, renew your fellowship with God. We've heard about only 4 people so far, right? Because some of you already thought about this. There's Adam, there's Eve, there's Cain and Abel, and 2 questions arise. Why was Cain worried about being killed by others? Who are the others? And where did he get his wife? Well, we're going to get to that. But Adam and Eve had numerous children. They'd been told to fill the earth, you know, even before sin. Cain's guilt and fear over killing his brother was heavy, and he probably feared repercussions from his family. If he was capable of killing, so were they. The wife that Cain chose, many may have been one of his sisters or a niece. The human race was still genetically pure. There was no fear of side effects from marrying relatives. Now, the expression in verse 15, did you see this? "Will suffer vengeance 7 times over, means that the person's punishment would be complete, though much worse than that received by Cain for his sins. Well, in verse 17, it says that Cain lay with his wife, and she became pregnant and gave birth to Enoch. Now, Cain was then building a city, and he named it after his son Enoch. To Enoch was born Irad, and Irad was the father of Mehujael, and Mehujael was the father of Methushael, and Methushael was the father of Lamech. Should we continue here? Okay, that's verse 19. Lamech married 2 women. It's mentioned because it was probably a new thing. One named

Adah, and the other Zillah. Now, Adah gave birth to Jabal. He was the father of those who live in tents and raise livestock. His brother's name was Jubal. He was the father of all who play the harp and flute. And Zillah also had a son, Tubal-Cain, who forged all kinds of tools out of bronze and iron. Tubal-Cain's sister was Naamah. That's kind of interesting, isn't it? Look at verse 23. Lamech said to his wives, remember he was a chap with two wives, it's kind of a poem here. Adah and Zillah, listen to me. Wives of Lamech, hear my words. I have killed a man for wounding me, a young man for injuring me. If Cain is avenged seven times, then Lamech 77 times. Well, it's really kind of evolving here, isn't it? Adam lay with his wife again, it says in verse 25, and she gave birth to a new son and named him Seth, saying, God has granted me another child in place of Abel. Since Cain killed him, Seth also had a son, and he named him Enosh. And at that time, men began to call on the name of the Lord. Implication is that maybe some of them had stopped. Unfortunately, when left to themselves, people tend to get worse instead of better. And this short summary of, you know, Lamech's family, it shows us the variety of talent and ability that God gave humans, but it also presents the continuous development of sin as time passes. Another killing occurs, presumably in self-defense. Violence is on the rise. Two distinct groups, did you pick this up? Two groups appear to be developing. First, those who show indifference to sin and evil. And secondly, those who call on the name of the Lord, which seem to be the descendants of this child, Seth. And Seth would take Abel's place as leader of a line of God's faithful people. Well, I think we can stop right here at the end of chapter 4. We're going to continue next time about Adam and his descendants, and we get kind of a very brief and I'm sure incomplete description of the world beginning to populate. But I'm glad that you enjoyed studying the scripture today. I'd like to hear from you, your comments or prayer requests. You can write to me, your Bible, at RadioDwight.com. But until we meet again at the same time, I'm Dwight Lanehoff reminding you that we don't live by bread alone, but by every word that proceeds from the mouth of God.

0: This is Pete Briscoe with Timely Truths. Sherlock Holmes and Dr. Watson were on a camping trip. They set up their tent and they fell asleep. Hours later, Holmes woke his friend and said, "Watson, look up at the sky and tell me what you see." Watson said, "I see millions of stars." "What does that tell you?" Holmes replied. Watson went into a long discourse on astronomy and astrology before Holmes interrupted. "Watson, you idiot, someone has stolen our tent." The world can blind us to what's right under our noses. We work long hours, we seek success and fortune, but we miss the obvious. We miss what Paul said to his friend, Timothy. "Wake up, Timothy." Well, not exactly. He said, "Godliness with contentment is great gain. We brought nothing into the world and we can take nothing out of it. Travel light. Live simply." This is Pete Briscoe.
1: Hi, this is Dan Seaborn, and I welcome you today to Family Moments from Winning at Home. If you've had a prescription filled lately, you will remember that the pharmacist either gave you a little note or maybe personally said to you, "When you take this medication, there may be some side effects like, you know, dizziness or drowsiness, maybe a little nauseous at the stomach," those kind of things they tell you. I've got another thought today for you. What's this? If you totally trust your marriage to Jesus Christ, if you place your family in the hands of Jesus Christ and you have your salvation in Him, there are going to be some side effects. You know, like maybe you're going to speak a little kinder than you originally thought you would. Maybe there's going to be more joy in your home or in your marriage than you were expecting. See, when we ask Christ to come into our life, not only do we receive salvation as our eternal reward and heaven as our home, listen, there's some great side effects we get on earth. I mean, we've got some reason to be joyful. We've got some stuff to let ooze out into the neighborhood. And I pray my neighbors see the side effects of Christ in my life and the side effects of Christ in my home. Isn't that a great thought? Please today, make sure some of those side effects break away from you and influence others for the kingdom of Christ. I love it. Let's let our home influence others as well. And that little idea and that little tip on how to grow in your marriage and family life comes from us here at Winning at Home. 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
3: Lord, Thou hast been favorable unto Thy land. Thou hast brought back the captivity of Jacob. Thou hast forgiven the iniquity of Thy people. Thou hast their sin. Selah. Thou hast taken away all Thy wrath. Thou hast turned Thyself from the fierceness of Thine anger. Turn us, O God of our salvation, and cause Thine anger toward us to cease. Wilt Thou be angry with us forever? Wilt Thou draw out Thine anger to all generations? Wilt Thou not revive us again, that Thy people may rejoice in Thee? Show us Thy mercy, O Lord, and grant us Thy salvation. I will hear what God the Lord will speak, for He will speak peace unto His people and to His saints, but let them not turn again to folly. Surely His salvation is nigh them that fear Him, that glory may dwell in our land. Mercy and truth are met together. Righteousness and peace have kissed each other. Truth shall spring out of the earth, and righteousness shall look down from heaven. Yea, the Lord shall give that which is good, and our land shall yield her increase. Righteousness shall go before Him, and shall set us in the way of His steps.
4: Ask, and it shall be given you. Seek, and ye shall find. Knock, and it shall be opened unto you. For everyone that asketh receiveth, and he that seeketh findeth. And to him that knocketh it shall be opened. Or what man is there of you, whom if his son ask bread, will he give him a stone? Or if he ask a fish, will he give him a serpent? If ye then, being evil, know how to give good gifts unto your children, how much more shall your Father, which is in heaven, give good things to them that ask him?
5: But the Spirit itself maketh intercession for us.
6: 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In God have I put my trust.
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8: Now a look at your evening weather on Columbia Christian Talk Radio. Sunny today with a high near 89 and lows around 58. Mostly sunny tomorrow with a high of 90 and lows around 63. For your Friday, intermittent clouds with a high near 90 and lows around 68. And for Saturday, intermittent clouds with a high near 86 and lows around 70. That's your evening weather on Columbia Christian Talk Radio.
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10: From the Christian News Radio Network, I'm Jim Miller. A Fly Dubai flight bound for Tel Aviv narrowly avoiding disaster after a pilot stabbed the captain inside the cockpit, triggering a rapid descent before passengers and crew subdued the attacker. Israeli officials say the injured captain managed to open the cockpit door, allowing others to intervene. Both pilots were hospitalized in Saudi Arabia. Tennessee execution halted hours before it was scheduled to occur. Krista Pike, the only woman on Tennessee's death row, received a last-minute stay as courts review issues surrounding her case. The Senate scheduled to vote today that on a Ratepayer Protection Act, as it could be split down party lines and an indication what may impact the midterm elections. Here's News Nation's Tom Dempsey.
11: This debate over data centers could impact how people vote this upcoming November. Right now, Decision Desk HQ projections show good news for Democrats at the moment. In the House, DDHQ gives Democrats a 76% chance of flipping control. And over in the Senate, Democrats now hold a 55-45 lead in projections, with DDHQ showing the party could hold a 51-49 seat advantage.
10: It's 34 days until the midterm elections, November 3rd. More news coming up, but right now, here's a word from our sponsor.
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10: In Washington, Senate Democrats blocked the bill restricting lawmakers from trading stocks, arguing the proposal didn't go far enough and included provisions they opposed. The vote delays action on a reform that is drawn bipartisan public support. The Bureau of Economic Analysis releasing the Personal Consumption Expenditures Index report today, showing inflation slowed a bit in August. Here's News Nation's Alicia Nieves.
14: Pricing pressures, according to the data, have eased to 3.4%, and when you exclude energy and food costs, the more volatile components of all inflation data, that core PCE was just 3%. This is still technically higher than the Fed's preferred rate of 2%, but it shows that we are moving in the right direction. Not only is that potentially beneficial for consumers, it gives them some relief, but it also kind of gives the Fed some relief to maybe not have to raise interest rates this upcoming time when it meets in October.
10: While the annual increases were less than expected, they came as the Bureau of Economic Analysis adjusted the way it computes several components of that index. And it's day two of Major League Baseball playoffs taking place. From Christian News Radio Network, I'm Jim Miller. To hear this and other reports on demand, visit ChristianNewsRadio.org.
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16: Father in heaven, we come before you this evening, and we are anticipating a great blessing. You have been with us so many nights, and Father, you've blessed us, you've enriched us, you've given us a biblical understanding of so many things. And Father, now as we embark from a biblical perspective upon this topic of the judgment, particularly as it refers and references Bible prophecy, we ask, Father, that your Spirit will be with us. We want to thank you for the insights that you've already given. As we have opened your Word, you have opened our hearts. And so, Father, tonight we ask that the Spirit that inspired this Word, the Spirit that inspired the Bible, would now come into this room and be the Spirit that instructs us. Father, please, through this humble vessel, do something awesome, do something supernatural, and may we come apart here with a clearer, more biblical, more accurate understanding of who you are and just exactly what this judgment entails. For we ask it in Jesus' name, and let everyone say, Amen. Amen. Okay, great. So let's go right to our study guide. We do have quite a little bit of information to cover tonight, and so I want to make you that same promise I have in nights past. If I go so fast tonight that you just cannot follow me, which seems unlikely because I'm afraid to go too fast or my voice might just turn off, but if somehow I'm able to go too fast tonight so that you cannot keep up with me, you just go back to that CD table, you say, Randy, I couldn't understand what he was saying, I only got half of my blanks filled in, and I need a free CD, and David said that you'd give me one, we will give you one. If I go so fast tonight that you can't get it, it doesn't do you as much good as we want it to. Now, I did tell you that I speak four times faster than the average person. And so if you only get half of what I say, you get twice as much as a normal speaking person would. Okay? So let's go right to our study guide. And it says, this series of presentation covers a very important topic, the sanctuary. With a raising of hands, how many know what the sanctuary is? The biblical sanctuary. Good. The sanctuary, that is the temple of God. We must begin by noting that there are two temples, an earthly and a heavenly, and that's going to be absolutely central, absolutely fundamental to our study this evening and in the forthcoming nights. Two temples, an earthly and a heavenly. We'll look at that in just a moment. As we shall soon discover, the temple on earth was a picture or a model of the temple where? In heaven. Just as the high priest ministered in the earthly sanctuary, Jesus Christ, our high priest, is ministering where? In the heavenly sanctuary. Now, before we do that, we want to set this all in its proper context, okay? I'm going to give you several texts here. Now, don't worry if you can't get all of these. That's fine. But what I want to try and show you is that from a biblical New Testament perspective, the judgment was future to the New Testament writers. That's critical. The judgment was future to the New Testament writers. Now, none of these texts are in your study guide tonight. And so if you want these, you're going to have to write them down. Now, we will go over these texts again at least one more time, but I just want to quickly go over them with you here on the board. Now, Acts chapter 17 and verse 31. Luke writing, Paul speaking. Because he being God, has appointed a what? A day on the which he what? Will judge the world in righteousness by that man whom he has ordained. That man, of course, being Jesus Christ. He has given assurance of this to all by raising him from the dead. Now, in the English language, we have three verb tenses. How many verb tenses? Three. Past and present and future. Now you say, of course, there's only three verb tenses. Well, in other languages, there are actually many different verb tenses. You have past perfect and past imperfect and present continuous, etc. But in the English language, we have just past and present and future. Now I want you to notice this again, keeping that in mind. Because he has appointed a day on the which he what? He will judge. What verb tense would that be? Future tense. He will do it. Okay? Now notice the next passage here, very similar. Acts chapter 24 and verse 25. Again, Luke writing, Paul speaking. Now as he, Paul, reasoned about righteousness, self-control, and notice this, and the judgment, what are the next two words? To come, Felix was afraid and said, go away for now, and when I have a convenient time, I will call for you. So Paul was speaking to Felix, and he was talking about righteousness, he was talking about temperance, and the judgment that was what? To come, which means it was in the future. Very good. We'll show you a few other texts here to that effect. There are many in the New Testament. We really want to solidify this in our thinking as we commence with this three-part series on the judgment. Romans 2:16, the Apostle Paul. In the day when God what? Shall judge the secrets of men by Jesus Christ according to my gospel. And so if you're paying attention, two things are beginning to emerge. Number one, the judgment was future to the Bible writers. That is the New Testament writers. Can everyone say amen? Okay? The second thing that you're noticing is that Jesus Christ is central to the judgment. Did you notice that? Notice it says here, he will judge the secrets of men by who? Jesus Christ. Exactly. So those are the two things that are emerging here. Romans chapter 14 and verse 10. But why do you judge your brother? That's a good question for us. Sometimes we can be very judgmental. Paul says, hey, why do you judge your brother? Or why do you show contempt for your brother? For we what? We shall. What verb tense with that? Future tense. We shall all stand before the judgment seat of who? Christ. And so you see both things there in that passage. The judgment is future, and Christ is central to the judgment message. And one last one, Romans chapter 14, 11 and 12. For it is written, as I live, saith the Lord, every knee shall bow to me, every tongue shall confess to God, so then each of us shall give account of himself to God. And so there are other passages that could be presented here. It looks like I threw one more in. Hebrews chapter 10 and verse 30. For we know him who said, vengeance is mine, I will repay, says the Lord. And again, the Lord, what? Shall judge his people. So it should be crystal clear to us that from the perspective of the New Testament writers, who were writing just about the first century AD, of course, for them, the judgment was always in the future. Not in the past, not in the present. Paul reasoned of judgment to come. Judgment what, everyone? To come. So that's the first thing we really want to solidify in the thinking as we commence this three-part series. Now let's do a little bit of review. We've been over this before, but it's absolutely essential that we see the judgment in the big scheme of things. We spent a little time in the second night of our meetings looking at this statue here, and a man by the name of Nebuchadnezzar had a dream, and that statue represented a great timeline. A great timeline. That's right. What was the head of gold, everyone? Babylon. Chest and arms of silver? Medo-Persia. Belly and thighs of bronze? Greece. The long legs of iron was? Rome. And then down there, the feet of iron and clay? Divided Rome. Very, very good. And then we saw those beasts in Daniel chapter 7. In fact, why don't we go there together? Daniel chapter 7. Daniel chapter 7. And here we found that important Bible principle of review and enlarge. Very good. A students in the front row. That doesn't mean you're not A students in the back row. Doesn't mean that at all. It just means we've got some A students here in the front row. So God would review, just as any good teacher would do, just as any good educator would do. He reviews the material he's been over, and then he begins to enlarge upon that material. And so here in Daniel chapter 7, we saw not four metals, but four beasts. And the first was a lion that had eagle's wings, and that represented, of course, the same thing that the head of gold did, Babylon, reigning from 605 to 539 BC. After that, there was a bear with three ribs in the mouth. Remember that? What was unusual about that bear? It was tipped up on one side, showing an imbalance of power. That's exactly right. And that was the Medo-Persian power, reigning from 539 to 331 BC, corresponding with the chest and arms of silver. Then we move to the four-headed strange leopard with four wings of a fowl, corresponding with Greece. And you remember the four heads of the leopard represented the kingdom of Greece. After Alexander the Great died, his kingdom was divided into how many parts? Four parts. That's exactly right. Alexander the Great's last words were, the kingdom goes to the strongest, okay, from 331 to 168 BC. We also told you that wings in Bible prophecy represent, does anyone remember? Speed. And a leopard is one of the fastest land mammals. And so you put four wings on a leopard, you have a fast-moving beast. Okay? And of course, Greece, the great kingdom of Greece of antiquity, Alexander the Great began to conquer the then-known world at the age of 16. And by the time he was 32, he had completed it. In fact, it is said on one occasion that Alexander the Great wept because he said there was no one left to kill. And so then we move to the long legs of Rome. That's right. And here this beast, this ferocious, terrible, horrific beast, reigning for almost 700 years from 168 BC all the way down, 476 AD, that would be the great iron monarchy of Rome. And we've given you actually several quotations from secular historians who support this basic, broad chronology. But then Rome was divided. It was not conquered. Rome was what, everyone? Divided. And how many toes would there be on this image? 10 toes. How many horns came out of that beast? 10. And what kind of teeth did that beast have? Iron teeth, corresponding with the iron in the legs. And so God here is simply reviewing. He's what, everyone? Reviewing. And then you remember there was that little horn. I want to go back to that slide there. Come on. Have mercy. Oh, maybe I should point it this way at the computer. There we go. All right. So there was that little horn, and that was the new information. So you're there in Daniel chapter 7. Let's pick it up. Daniel chapter 7. If you've been following along, you get right up to verse 7, and that's the beasts. Okay, so I'll pick it up in verse 7. You'll know right where we are. Daniel chapter 7 and verse 7. After this, I saw in the night visions, and behold, a fourth beast, dreadful and terrible, exceedingly strong. It had huge iron teeth. It was devouring and breaking in pieces and trampling the residue with its feet. It was different from all the beasts that were before it, and it had 10 horns. Now, watch this. Verse 8. I was considering the horns. Daniel says, I was thinking about those horns. Something about the horns caught his attention. Now, remember, what does the word consider mean? It means what? Let's see, if I say, well, let me consider it. What am I saying? I mean, think about it. So Daniel says, I was thinking about the horns, and there came up another horn, a what? A little one coming up among them, before whom three of the first horns were plucked up by the roots. And in this horn were eyes like the eyes of a man, and a mouth speaking what? Pompous words. This little horn is none other than the Antichrist power. We've already identified this individual. Very interesting, though. Notice it says that he sees this little horn coming up, and the little horn is speaking what? Pompous words. Now, what is the very next thing that Daniel sees? Look at verse 9. This is absolutely critical. Verse 9. I watched till thrones were put in place, and the Ancient of Days was seated. Who's the Ancient of Days? That would be God the Father. The Ancient of Days was seated. His garment was as white as snow. His hair was like the hair of was like pure wool. His throne a fiery flame, and its wheels a burning fire. Verse 10, a fiery stream issued from before him. It says, thousand thousands ministered to him. 10,000 times 10,000 stood before him. And notice this last part. The court was what? Seated, and the books were open. Now, I want you to notice that sequence. Just imagine with me that you're Daniel. Who are you, everyone? You're Daniel. And God is showing you something in vision. In vision. Okay, and so you see this lion with eagle's wings come up, and you're watching it across the cinematic screen of the sky. And then you see this, the bear with the three ribs in the mouth come up, representing the Medo-Persian Empire. And you're seeing across the cinematic screen of the sky. And then you see a four-headed leopard come up, move across the cinematic screen of the sky. And then you see this dreadful, terrible beast coming up, strong and horrific. And he goes across and fades down off the screen. And then you come up and you see a little horn, right? The ten horns. And then you see this little horn. And what's the very next thing that Daniel sees on that cinema screen? He sees a judgment scene in heaven. Do you see that there? Yes or no? Look at verse 8. The last words of verse 8 are, a mouth speaking what? Pompous words. Then verses 9 and 10, he says, I saw the judgment in heaven. So if you were going to look at this in chronology, it's actually very simple. He sees Babylon. Then he sees Medo-Persia. Then he sees Rome. Then he sees divided Rome. Greece, pardon me. Then he sees divided Rome and then divided Rome. Then he sees the judgment scene. Is that clear, everyone? Yes or no? Let's do it again. Let's see if I can get it right this time. He sees Babylon, Medo-Persia, then Greece, then Rome, then divided Rome, and then the judgment. The little horn and then the judgment. You've got it. Exactly. So let's look at this. Here are the great time periods of Daniel chapter 7. Write these down. They're right on your study guide. Babylon, Medo-Persia, Greece, pagan Rome, little horn. Then the very next thing that Daniel saw was the judgment. That's the very next thing he saw. Okay? That sequence has to be absolutely indelibly impressed upon your mind. In fact, that sequence is so important that it occurs three times in Daniel chapter 7. Okay? Three times you see that identical sequence. Now, I'm giving you a little moment there to write that down. But for those of you who are right with me, let me show you something fascinating. You're still there in Daniel chapter 7. Okay? You're in Daniel chapter 7. Look with me at verse 19. Daniel chapter 7, verse 19. What verse, everyone? 19. Then I wished to know the truth about the which beast? The fourth beast, which was different from all the others, exceedingly dreadful, with its teeth of iron, its nails of bronze, which devoured in broken pieces and trampled the residue with its feet. So who's that great, terrible, horrific fourth beast? Rome. So verse 19 is Rome. In my Bible, I've put a little R there. A little R, that tells me that's Rome. Now look at verse 20. And the ten what? Horns that were on its head, and the other horns which came up after, before which three fell, namely that horn which had eyes like had eyes and mouth which spoke pompous words, whose appearance was greater than his fellows. So that's the little horn. Do you see that? So verse 19 is Rome. Verse 20 is the little horn. Now, without even looking at verse 21, without even looking at it, what do you think would be the next thing?
17: Judgment.
16: Judgment. Look at verse 21. It says, I was watching, and the same horn was making war against the saints and prevailing against them. That's still the little horn. Look at verse 22. Until the Ancient of Days came, and a judgment was given in favor of the who? The saints of the Most High, and the time came for the saints to possess the kingdom. You're exactly right. You see the sequence. That's the second time. So it goes here, from Rome to the little horn to the judgment. You've got it. Now, something very interesting there in that verse, if you picked it up, verse 22, it says judgment was given in what? In favor of the saints. Who are the saints? We are God's people. Now, look at this. See if you can pick it up again. I'm in verse 23. Watch the sequence again. Verse 23. Thus he said, this is the angel explaining the vision. It's a very simple vision, as a matter of fact. The fourth beast shall be a fourth what? Kingdom on the earth, what shall be different from all other kingdoms. It shall devour the whole earth and trample it and break it in pieces. What kingdom is he talking about there? Rome. So in my Bible, I have a little R I've written by verse 23. Very simple. Now look at verse 24. The 10 horns are 10 kings who shall arise out of this kingdom, and another shall arise after them. He shall be different from the first ones, and he shall subdue 3 kings. He shall speak pompous words against the Most High. He shall persecute the saints of the Most High. He shall intend to change times and laws. We've spent time on this. Then the saint shall be given into his hand for a time, times, and half a time. Now, look at that. In verse 23, you have Rome. In verses 24 and 25, you have the little horn. Now, without looking at your Bible, what do you think you would expect in verses 26 and 27? Exactly. Look at 26 and 27. But the what shall be seated? The court shall be seated, and they will take away his dominion to consume it and destroy it forever. Then the kingdom and the dominion and the greatness of the kingdoms under the whole heaven shall be given to the people of the saints of the Most High. Can you say amen? God's kingdom is an everlasting kingdom, and all dominion shall serve and obey him. So 3 times in Daniel chapter 7, it is unmistakably clear. 3 times you see Rome, little horn, judgment. Did everyone see that? 3 times. Rome, little horn, judgment. Rome, little horn, judgment. Let's say it all together. Rome, little horn, judgment. There it is. Okay? Now let's continue on here. If you were paying careful attention, you notice that the very reason that the heavenly court is called a session is because of the blasphemous words of the little horn. The little horn is basically shooting his mouth off against God, against God's people. We're going to see that more in just a moment here. And so God calls his court to session to overrule the kangaroo court of the little horn. Okay, and notice this one. The persecution of God's people calls to session the heavenly court. That's, in fact, you'd write that in right there if you were paying attention. You got it. Okay, right there at the bottom of page 1, the pompous words of the little horn call to session the heavenly court. Additionally, the persecution of God's people in God's name calls to session the heavenly court. Okay, that's all right there. The judgment is a major theme of Daniel 7. The sequence, Rome, little horn, judgment, occurs 3 times in this one chapter alone. Okay? If this much is clear so far, let's say amen. Okay, that's all for tonight's presentation. We'll see if... No, I'm just kidding. Now, I want you to jump back up there to the paragraph just above that subheading where it says Daniel 7. Everyone see that? Let's fill that in. Daniel 7 deals largely with political kingdoms and political movements. Daniel 8 covers basically the same time period, but primarily addresses spiritual issues and spiritual battles. We'll be in Daniel 8 in just a moment. The beasts of Daniel 7 are predatorial beasts. That's what you'd write in there. I mean, look at these beasts. You've got a lion, you've got a bear, you've got a leopard, and some horrifically terrible beast that was so bad, Daniel couldn't even describe it. And so the beasts of Daniel chapter 7 were beasts of prey or predatorial beasts. Okay? Now, what's going to happen in just a few moments, we're going to go to Daniel chapter 8. But what we find in Daniel chapter 8 is not leopards and lions and bears. You know what we find there? A ram and a goat. In fact, that's what you'd write in there. It says the beasts of Daniel 8 are clean beasts. You might be saying, did he say clean? Did he think that they'd taken a bath? Yeah, we say clean, we mean ritually and ceremonially clean in the mind of the Israelite. They were clean beasts from the sanctuary service. Okay? Designed to teach 2 very different things. In Daniel 7, it's primarily political. It's primarily what? Political. But in Daniel 8, there's a shift to a more spiritual emphasis. And we'll pick that up here in just a moment. In fact, I think that's actually where we're going to go in just seconds. Let's go to our second page here. Now, we said this morning, but it bears repeating. There was a time when being a Christian meant something. Can you say amen? There was a time when it meant more than having the little fish on the back of your car. There was a time when being a Christian meant more than having the t-shirt. There was a time when being a Christian meant more than just going to church. There was a time when if you took a stand for Jesus, you took a stand for His Word, that'd be the last thing you ever did. Are we clear on that? I mean, beloved, there was a time called the Dark Ages where all you had to do as a Christian was walk up to an idol or to some sort of a statue, perhaps of the Roman emperor, and take a little pinch of incense and just drop it before that thing and walk away, and you were fine. And Christians said, no, I can't do that. And they would be killed and slaughtered and put into the Colosseum there to be torn apart by angry lions and other beasts just because they refused to capitulate on one of God's commandments. So there was a time when saying you were a Christian meant more than it does for many people today. Can you say amen to that? during that period of the Dark Ages. That was a terrific, amazing time when people had to be very courageous, very bold to stand for truth. We talked about this morning. Martin Luther stood before the Council at Worms, April 17th, 1521. And he said, listen, if you can demonstrate to me by the scriptures or according to just plain reason, I will recant. But if you cannot, I cannot step down. It's neither safe nor wise to go against my conscience. Here I stand. God help me. Powerful. And Martin Luther walked right out of there with absolute confidence in God. And some people thought that was the last thing he was ever going to do. And Martin Luther died of old age. He say amen? Very interesting. Now go to Daniel chapter 8. Daniel chapter 8 and the little horns attack on God's people. We're at the top of page 2 on your study guide. In Daniel 8, the focus is clearly spiritual in nature. It addresses the spiritual attack made by the little horn on God and His people. Now, we're just going to read through, beginning in Daniel chapter 8, quite a little bit of this vision so you can see just how simple it is. Just how what, everyone? Simple. Here we go, verse 1. Daniel chapter 8, verse 1. In the third year of the reign of King Belshazzar, a vision appeared to me, Daniel, after the one that appeared to me the first time. So he says, I got this vision after the one in Daniel chapter 7, verse 2. I saw in vision, and it so happened that while I was looking, I was in Shushan, the citadel, which is in the province of Elam, and I saw in the vision that I was by the river Ulai. He's telling you basically the circumstances, the surroundings of when he received the vision. Verse 3. Then I lifted up my eyes, and I saw there, standing beside the river, there was a what? A ram, which had how many horns? Two horns, and the two horns were high, but one was higher than the other, and the higher one came up what? Last. So here Daniel sees a ram. Notice a clean beast, not a predatorial beast. Now we could say, ooh, I wonder what the ram is. Maybe it's China. Maybe it's North Korea. Who's the ram? Well, we don't need to guess and wonder. Just stay there in Daniel chapter 8 and jump down to verse 20. Daniel chapter 8 and verse 20. The angel comes and says, hey, Daniel, let me tell you what the ram is. Daniel chapter 8 and verse 20. The ram which you saw having the two horns, they are the kings of what? Media and Persia. So the ram is Medo-Persia. That's pretty easy, isn't it? I mean, the angel just says it. The ram is Medo-Persia. Okay, now notice what happens next. We're now in verse 4. I saw the ram pushing, now pay very careful attention here, verse 4. I saw the ram pushing westward, northward, and southward. How many directions is that?
17: Three
16: directions. How many ribs did the bear have in his mouth? Three. You're getting it. All we're doing is reviewing. Different language, different pictures here, same history. History doesn't change. History is the same, but God is using different emphases here to bring out different points and to really focus our attention on whatever it is He has in mind at that moment. So it says here, the ram was pushing westward, northward, and southward, so that no animal could withstand him, nor was but he did according to his will, and he became what?
17: Great.
16: Now, if you're in the habit of underlining in your Bible, I would circle great. Okay, that's going to become important in just a moment. Okay, so let's say that together. The ram became
17: great.
16: Okay? What's the next thing Daniel sees? Very simple vision. Verse 5. As I was considering, what does considering mean? As I was thinking, suddenly. What does the word suddenly mean?
17: It
16: means quickly. Very rapidly, very quickly. Suddenly, a male goat came from the west across the surface of the whole earth, and it didn't even touch the ground. It had a notable horn between its eyes. Then he came to the ram that I had seen with two horns, which was standing beside the river, and he ran into him with furious power. Clearly this goat has issues. He's mad as a hornet. He runs at the ram and he thrashes it into oblivion. Verse 7. And I saw him confronting the ram. He was moved with rage against him. He attacked the ram. He broke his two horns. There was no power in the ram to withstand him, but he cast him down to the ground. He trampled on him, and there was no one that could deliver the ram from his hand. Ooh, I wonder who the goat is. Now, just based on what you know already, just based on simple history and what we've seen in Daniel 2 and Daniel 7, who was it that conquered Medo-Persia? Who do you think this goat might be? Oh, look down at verse 21, same chapter. Here it is. And the male goat is the kingdom of
17: Greece.
16: So notice, the Bible interprets itself. Okay, is that clear, everyone? The kingdom of Greece, and the large horn that is between its eyes is the first king. And who was that? Alexander the Great. So, notice, we're going over some of the same ground that we saw in Daniel 2. So we're here, Medo-Persia to Greece, that we saw in Daniel 7. Here, Medo-Persia to Greece. By the way, remember, Greece moved very rapidly. Very what? And what was that word we just saw there?
17: Suddenly.
16: right? So it's all the same. That's the great thing about Bible prophecy. Once you get one thing right, and then you get two things right, and then you get three things right, it just begins to cascade, and it gets easier and easier. But if you get one thing wrong, guess what happens? You get everything else wrong. Think of it this way. If you want to go due north 100 miles, if you want to go due north 100 miles, how many steps have to be due north? Every single step. And what's the most important step? Your first step. That's right. So if you get the first step right, it's easier to get the second step right, and it's easier to get the third and the fourth. But if we make an error on that first step, we're bound to make an error on the second, third, fourth down the line. So far, so good? So let's continue the vision here. Verse 8. Therefore, the male goat grew what? My Bible says, very great. Now, the ram was what? Great. Right? The ram was great, but the male goat is very great. Do you see an increase? An increase in power? So the ram is great. The male goat is very great. But when he became strong, the large horn was broken. That's Alexander the Great. Was broken. And in place of it, how many notable ones came up toward the four winds of heaven? Four. What does that remind us of? Oh, the four heads of the leopard. Are you? Very simple. Four notable ones come up. Now, this is where things get amazing. And out of one of them came a little horn, which grew exceedingly toward the south, toward the east, and toward the glorious land. Now, this is where people say, whoa, whoa, slow down. We missed Rome. What happened to Rome? Did you think that, maybe? Because look at, we went from, notice this, we went from the ram. Who was the ram? Who was the ram? Me to Persia. And then we went to the goat. Who's the goat? Greece. And now we're at the little horn. The little horn is papal Rome. Well, we're missing pagan Rome. No, we're not. Not at all. Because both, think of it this way. Think of it this way. In Daniel chapter 2, here's Rome, right? The long legs of iron is what? Rome. But what was down in the feet? Divided Rome. But what was it made of? Iron and clay. So notice this. Rome just changes, but still exists right down to the very end. You see that? Still Rome, but it changes and it exists right down to the very end. Think of this horrific beast here. What's the fourth beast? Rome. And then what grows out of Rome?

0: Those horns. So those horns continue to grow, grow, grow, grow, grow. So Rome continues, but it just takes on a different manifestation. Rome transitioned from being primarily a civil power to being an ecclesiastical power or a spiritual power. Does that make sense? And so you really have two distinct phases of Rome. You have civil Rome, or if you prefer, pagan Rome, and then you have papal Rome, or if you prefer, spiritual Rome. But both are Rome. Okay, now look at this. Bible students, put your thinking caps on. Look at verse 9. It says, "And out of one of them came a little horn, which grew exceedingly toward the south, toward the east, and toward the glorious land." Now, I want you to notice that this little horn is moving in three directions, and it's all on a horizontal plane. Look at it again until you see it. Toward the south, toward the which? The east, and toward the glorious land. So here, the primary emphasis of the little horn's conquests were along a horizontal plane. These are political or military conquests. But watch what happens in the next verse. Verse 10. It says, "And it grew what? Up to the who? To the host of who? Heaven. And it cast down some of the host and some of the stars to the ground, and it trampled them." So do you see the distinction there? In the first verse, he's moving on a horizontal plane. In the next verse, he's moving upward even to heaven.
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2: Are you a mom who needs a break? 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This is Moms on Break. Welcome back to Moms on Break. Have you ever thought that reading the book of Revelation would be beneficial, but didn't know where to start? Have you started reading that book of the Bible, but found it very difficult to understand? Have you ever considered reading Revelation to your children? Well, I have good news. After today's episode with our guest, Shama Stock, I think you will not only gain a renewed interest in opening that book for yourself, but also realize it can be accessible to your children as well. So Shama, thank you for joining Moms on Break today.
3: Thank you for having me, Stacy. I love Revelation, and it really is such a great book to read to your kids, even though some people don't think so.
2: I believe it too, and I'm excited to learn these tips for myself so I can apply it to my family as well. And I do believe it's a book for our day too.
3: Absolutely. Yeah, so some of the questions might be like, why would you even teach Revelation to kids?
2: Yes.
3: So, you know, Satan is trying to get our kids at a really early age. He has so many deceptions just in kids' movies and in even in things we wouldn't think of, like Disney and all the dragons you see, or like how to be friends with your dragon. And, you know, we need to ground our kids in truth from a very early age.
2: Yes.
3: So important.
2: Yes. I'm just thinking of the ministry, Little Light Ministries. I think they shed a lot of light on how Disney slips in all kinds of spiritualism into kids' movies. It's eye-opening.
3: Right, right. And the thing with Revelation for Kids, which we have a website, revelationforkids.com, it's really for parents to introduce some of these topics, but in a way that's not too scary.
2: Mm-hmm.
3: And, you know, Revelation promises that we'll receive a blessing if we read it, if we listen to what it says, and if we do what God asks.
2: Amen. That's right off in the beginning, isn't it?
3: Absolutely. Yeah. Right in the beginning, you know, it says, "Blessed is the one who reads and those who hear the words of the prophecy and heed the things which are written in it." That's in Revelation 1:3.
2: Wow. Wow. So why should we be scared of it, right?
3: Right. Right. And we want to give those blessings to our children, too.
2: Absolutely. Absolutely. And it is connected to the great controversy and to especially our time that we're living in. I don't think anybody would argue that we're living in unprecedented times. And this
3: book
2: could help us so much.
3: Yeah, Revelation, what I found was it just teaches those foundational principles mm-hmm. that are central to the great controversy.
2: Wow.
3: I mean, things like, who do you trust? You know, how do you determine what's right and wrong, or true or not true?
2: We need that today for sure.
3: Yeah, because, you know, the postmodern view is that everyone, you know, decides for themselves. You know, what's right for me might not be right for you. And this is a lie from Satan. And so
2: it certainly is. It's really setting ourselves up as little gods to think that we would know better than God.
3: Mm-hmm. Right. So reading and studying Revelation really kind of unveils some of Satan's tricks and some of the methods he uses, like deception and lies and force. And it contrasts that with what are God's methods. You know, God is always inviting us or giving us freedom of choice. It's all based on love and truth. And so when you learn those principles, it can be different things that come up in your life later. And you can evaluate them, like, are these things following God's principles or, you know, Satan's principles?
2: That is beautiful. I love that God wants us to know ahead of time. He doesn't want us to be tricked. And he's laid it out for us so we don't have to be.
3: Absolutely. Yeah, so, you know, even some of Revelation has some, you know, maybe scary details, but even the first three chapters are really basic to these foundational principles. So even these chapters in the seven churches, the letters to the seven churches have so many of these principles in it, like repentance and, you know, the importance of not compromising, things like being humble, you know, not being proud and arrogant, and things like the dangers of idolatry, which is really when we put other things above God, and sometimes that's even ourselves.
2: We often think that was just for the Old Testament times, don't we? Sometimes subconsciously, because we don't have idols, visible idols like they did. But, it's so much more subtle now with the time that we spend on other things rather than the Word of God. It's definitely idolatry.
3: Right. And along with that is this very common theme that you see in movies, in books, in messages that young people are getting, is to follow your heart.
2: Oh,
3: you know,
2: that's really the first lie in the Garden of Eden.
3: Exactly.
2: Yeah.
3: Yeah. Because the question becomes, do we know better than God?
2: Mm-hmm.
3: You know,
2: that's it.
3: Yeah. And so Revelation really teaches us that God is so much more wise and loving and beautiful than we are. And so if we trust him, he will give us the desires of our heart because they'll be in line with him. Mm. But if we follow our own heart, it really doesn't lead to a good place, even though Satan is trying to convince people that it does.
2: It does. Amen. Amen. Well, Shama, how do we teach Revelation to kids of different ages?
3: Yeah, it can be a little overwhelming. So that's really why I started this ministry, is because I felt like parents needed some tools to work with. So for young kids, you know, really, you have to start with the foundation of the Bible and other Bible stories. So, you know, before getting into Revelation, when your kids are really young, you want to be telling them Bible stories and reading them Bible stories, you know, maybe watching some Bible story videos, and then just talking about the Bible. You can introduce some of the things in Revelation if you've studied it yourself.
2: That's
3: and
2: key.
3: And then you can just, that's really key. And then you can have conversations as things come up, because sometimes with a young child, you're not going to just sit down and have a Bible study, but you may be having conversations about what happens when you die, or what is heaven going to be like, or

0: resurrection for the righteous, and then there's a resurrection later for those who are lost. And that leads to a conversation about, oh, really? What happens then? You know?
1: Nice. I like that, Shama. And I have to just say right here, I have utilized some of your resources, especially on the seven churches. I did that with our children at home. We have 9 down to 3.5. But it was beautiful. They colored. They knew about each church, you know, wrote what that church meant. And it's a treasure for them today. So moms listening, please go online to Revelation for Kids and find these resources. They are super helpful. And our kids really enjoyed doing it. And it really taught them. It sticks in their mind that way.
0: Oh, that's great. I'm glad to hear that. Yeah,
1: yes.
0: We have a lesson. It's a little lesson workbook. It's for the seven churches. It covers really chapters 1 to 3 mm-hmm. in the book of Revelation. And it has, very broken down, easy to read lessons. And you can read them with younger kids. And then it has activity pages like crossword puzzles or word searches and those kind of things to help them cement those ideas. So we've got a lot of resources. We've got coloring books, and also we have a Read Revelation Challenge. So if you're thinking, how could I read Revelation with my kids? We have a challenge on the on the website. You can sign up, and it just gives you an email every day that you read through with your kids or with your family. Some people have done it for family worship.
1: Mm-hmm.
0: And then it has links to blog posts that explain and talk about some of those chapters.
1: Nice. I have to confess, I signed up for that and started it, but I don't believe I finished it. So I could just go back again and sign up and do it again. Right?
0: The reading challenge? Yeah, okay. You can. Mm-hmm. And, you know, it's kind of something you want to plan ahead because it's a challenge to read the book in 1 month, which I know is, you know, kind of a lot, but sometimes it's easier to do it in a shorter amount of time.
1: Uh-huh.
0: And to try and spread it out over 6 months or so.
1: And it may give your kids a good overview rather than diving into all of the details the first time. You could read Revelation multiple times and get different things out of it each time.
0: Right. And it might spark their curiosity, like, like, what is that about? And then you can go back later and get more into those.
1: Yes. Oh, I love this. And Shama, you mentioned the seven churches. Are there any other specific resources that come to mind that are on your website that you could share with us?
0: Well, there is a book for teens on, it's on kind of the core of Revelation, which is talking about the three angels' message, and it's called Dragons and Beasts for teens. And then we do have a study guide for parents if you're interested as a parent to do a deeper study on Revelation.
1: Nice.
0: And then we just have lots of blog posts. So you can, on the first page on the website, you can download kind of a navigation guide, and it will give you blog posts that go with each chapter of the book of Revelation if you just want to use the free resources that are up there.
1: Aha. Oh, very good. Well, I'm inspired to go get more. I'm writing these down right now as we speak, so I can go get these resources myself. I know I've used some, and I've appreciated it. I did let our children watch one of your videos, too, and they thoroughly enjoyed it, Shama. I don't know if I ever got to tell you that, but they thoroughly enjoyed it. It really sparked their interest in Revelation.
0: Yeah. Those are great for younger kids, too. And those are on our YouTube channel, Revelation for Kids.
1: Nice.
0: On YouTube. And we're working on those now to get more up because I've had people say, where's the next one?
1: Oh, wonderful.
0: Yeah.
1: So how many do you have right now?
0: Well, we have 3.
1: Okay.
0: And we're working on part 4 and 5 right now. But we hope to have, 20, 30. We're just working on them one at a time.
1: Nice.
0: Yeah, but I think, I think with all of this, it's so important just to pray and ask God to lead you.
1: Oh, amen.
0: Because He knows our kids better than we do. He loves them. And if we pray for the Holy Spirit to really, give us wisdom and understanding, then the Lord will help us find those opportunities

0: to minister to our kids.
1: Absolutely. And that's a great way to end this, Shama, is to go to God for help with teaching, reading, and instilling this book into our children. How do we do it? He knows how. He wrote it. And he can help us with our kids and their different differences. So Shama,
0: right.
1: Yeah, go ahead.
0: Just the last thing is, you know, if you want to know Jesus better and you want to teach your kids about Jesus, the revelation is the revelation of Jesus.
1: Amen.
0: And so it really teaches us so much about God's character and his love for us.
1: Amen. Shama, I've thoroughly enjoyed this, and I hope you have as well, listening moms. Let's go open the book of Revelation to our kids. Thank you for joining us. You can find Moms on Break on Facebook, Instagram, and your favorite podcast service. 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
2: This is Max McClain. Pharaoh repents, and God withdraws the plague of flies. But then Pharaoh recants. He now becomes just a mere tool for God's purposes. Listen to the Bible from Exodus 8 and 9. Moses answered, "I will pray to the Lord, and tomorrow the flies will leave Pharaoh. Only be sure that Pharaoh does not act deceitfully again by not letting the people go to offer sacrifices to the Lord." Then Moses left Pharaoh and prayed to the Lord. And the Lord did what Moses asked. The flies left Pharaoh and his officials and his people. Not a fly remained. But this time also Pharaoh hardened his heart and would not let the people go. Then the Lord said to Moses, "Go to Pharaoh and say to him, 'This is what the Lord, the God of the Hebrews, says. Let my people go so that they may worship me. If you refuse to let them go and continue to hold them back, the hand of the Lord will bring a terrible plague on your livestock in the field, on your horses and donkeys and camels, and on your cattle and sheep and goats. But the Lord will make a distinction between the livestock of Israel and that of Egypt, so that no animal belonging to the Israelites will die.'" The Lord set a time and said, "Tomorrow the Lord will do this in the land." And the next day the Lord did it. All the livestock of the Egyptians died, but not one animal belonging to the Israelites died. Pharaoh sent men to investigate and found that not even one of the animals of the Israelites had died. Yet his heart was unyielding, and he would not let the people go. Then the Lord said to Moses and Aaron, "Take handfuls of soot from a furnace and have Moses toss it into the air in the presence of Pharaoh. It will become fine dust over the whole land of Egypt, and festering boils will break out on men and animals throughout the land." So they took soot from a furnace and stood before Pharaoh. Moses tossed it into the air, and festering boils broke out on men and animals. The magicians could not stand before Moses because of the boils that were on them and on all the Egyptians. But the Lord hardened Pharaoh's heart, and he would not listen to Moses and Aaron, just as the Lord had said to Moses. From Exodus 8 and 9. Listen to the Bible. It's great for the soul.
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We're going to read a bit of a longer passage today from Colossians chapter 2. I'm going to start reading in verse 6. As you have therefore received Christ Jesus the Lord, so walk in Him, rooted and built up in Him and established in the faith, as you have been taught, abounding in it with thanksgiving. Now verse 8, beware lest anyone cheat you through philosophy and empty deceit, according to the tradition of men, according to the basic principles of the world, and not according to Christ. For in Him dwells all the fullness of the Godhead bodily, and you are complete in Him, who is the head of all principality and power. The other day I made an offhand comment about cookies on my Facebook account, and you wouldn't believe the little firestorm that broke out. From the hardcore vegans to the people who worried about how sugar would destroy a Christian's immune system, all sorts of people registered their concern that cookies can play an important part in destroying somebody's spiritual well-being. Now, of course, I never actually said I ate the cookie. And if I did, I certainly didn't advocate eating a diet of only cookies. But here's what's really interesting about the whole exercise. When I posted a comment about major prophetic events, 17 people replied and made a comment on that. When I quoted Psalm 91 and encouraged people to find their shelter under the wings of the Most High, 18 people responded. But the comment about the cookie, if you can believe it, brought in 51 replies. Of course, just so there's not another minor firestorm, let me state it for the record. I do believe that your body is the temple of the Holy Spirit and that Christians ought to honor God by taking the best care of their bodies possible. After all, you only get one body and it doesn't really belong to you. But that having been said, how could it be possible that well-meaning Christians are stirred to greater heights of action over a cookie than they are over the passage of European legislation that clearly violates the ethics of church and state separation? Why is it that so many people are looking for their salvation in their dinner plates? Again, don't misunderstand what I'm saying. I really do believe that God has given us amazing guidelines for better living in the pages of the Bible. And He does hold us responsible for the stewardship of our health. But it's a pretty sad statement when that becomes all-consuming. I found it interesting when I engaged some of those people that they were surprised when I suggested that non-believers might be looking at the posts they were putting on my Facebook wall. Well, we hadn't thought of that, they said. We kind of assumed that everybody in Facebook is already a believer, which goes to prove something important. Sometimes when we major in the wrong stuff, we lose sight of the actual mission that God gave the church, to seek and to save that which was lost. These people knew everything about theories of diet, but they didn't actually know many people they could lead to Christ. In Paul's day, Christians were distracted by philosophies that clearly took them down the wrong path and kept them from their true purpose as a church. Today it's no different. Whether it's a favorite theological hobby horse or a matter as simple as Christian temperance, we've clearly lost balance when we lose sight of the sinners around us who so desperately need to know Jesus. And you know, I've noticed something interesting. Those who are busy winning souls for the kingdom seldom seem to lose that all-important biblical balance. They just instinctively know which issues are of lasting importance because they're fighting the battle alongside Jesus, right up at the front lines. And they're also discovering that that's just a better way to live.

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1: My father, Gene Wahlberg, goes to a church in Southern California in the Hollywood area, and he told me a story once about a woman that was at the edge of her rope. Her life was falling apart. She was very discouraged. She just had really no reason to live. She was full of sin and all kinds of problems, and she finally decided to take her life. And she was sitting in her living room, and her cat panicked, and her cat jumped and landed on her television remote, and the remote changed the channel, and all of a sudden this woman found herself looking at Pastor Lloyd Ogilvy and his television program, Let God Love You. And as she tuned in and listened, the Lord just reached down from heaven, got a hold of her heart, and said to her, I love you, don't do it. You have a reason to live because Jesus Christ died for you. And this woman responded. She accepted Jesus, and her life was saved, and her soul was saved. John chapter 3, verse 16 is where Jesus said, For God so loved the world that he gave his only begotten Son, that whoever believes in him should not perish, but have everlasting life. You may feel like your life is a mess, and you have no hope, and you're full of sin, and you just don't know which way to turn, and you're at the edge of your rope. If you are in that condition, I promise you, God does love you. Jesus said it. He so loved the world, and that includes you. And if you will trust his love, trust his heart, trust what Jesus did on the cross for you, God will lift you up, encourage you, change your life, and give you everlasting life by his grace. God loves you. Jesus promised he does. You have just heard his voice today.
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3: Out of the depths have I cried unto thee, O Lord. Lord, hear my voice. Let thine ears be attentive to the voice of my supplications. If thou, Lord, shouldest mark iniquities, O Lord, who shall stand? But there is forgiveness with thee, that thou mayest be feared. I wait for the Lord. My soul doth wait, and in his word do I hope. My soul waiteth for the Lord more than they that watch for the morning. I say, more than they that watch for the morning. Let Israel hope in the Lord, for with the Lord there is mercy, and with him is plenteous redemption. And he shall redeem Israel from all his iniquities.
4: And behold, there came a leper and worshipped him, saying, Lord, if thou wilt, thou canst make me clean. Jesus put forth his hand and touched him, saying, I will, be thou clean. And immediately his leprosy was cleansed. And Jesus saith unto him, See thou tell no man, but go thy way, show thyself to the priest, and offer the gift that Moses commanded for a testimony unto them.
5: Eye hath not seen, nor ear heard, neither have entered into the heart of man the things which God hath prepared for them that love him.
6: How much is enough to retire? Hi, I'm Rob West of the Faith and Finance Minute. A recent survey asked investors how much they'd need to retire comfortably. In the U.S., 40% said $5 million. Another 30% said at least $3 million. Now, I'm not sure how they define comfort, but don't let those numbers discourage you. You don't need millions to live with peace, purpose, and margin in your later years. Scripture reminds us that true security isn't found in a number. It's found in the Lord. Still, wise planning matters. As Proverbs 21:5 says, steady plodding brings prosperity. So yes, save diligently, invest wisely, but resist the fear that tells you that you'll never have enough. 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
8: Now a look at your evening weather on Columbia Christian Talk Radio. Sunny today with a high near 89 and lows around 58. Mostly sunny tomorrow with a high of 90 and lows around 63. For your Friday, intermittent clouds with a high near 90 and lows around 68. And for Saturday, intermittent clouds with a high near 86 and lows around 70. That's your evening weather on Columbia Christian Talk Radio.
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2: Genesis chapter 22, verses 1 to 14. Here is what the Bible says. Now it came to pass after these things that God tested Abraham and said to him, Abraham, and he said, Here I am. Then he said, Take now your son, your only son, Isaac, whom you love, and go to the land of Moriah and offer him there as a burnt offering on one of the mountains of which I shall tell you. So Abraham rose early in the morning and saddled his donkey and took two of his young men with him and Isaac his son, and he split the wood for the burnt offering and arose and went to the place of which God had told him. Then on the third day, what day everybody? Third day, Abraham lifted up his eyes and saw the place afar off. And Abraham said to his young men, Stay here with the donkey, and the lad and I will go yonder and worship, and we will come back to you. So Abraham took the wood of the burnt offering and laid it on Isaac his son, and he took the fire in his hand and the knife, and the two of them went together. But Isaac spoke to Abraham his father and said, My father. And he said, Here I am, my son. Then he said, Look, the fire and the wood, but where is the lamb for the burnt offering? And Abraham said, My son, God will provide for himself the lamb for the burnt offering. So the two of them went together. Then they came to the place of which God had told them. And Abraham built an altar there and placed the wood in order. And he bound Isaac, his son, and laid him on the altar upon the wood. And Abraham stretched out his hand and took the knife to slay his son. But the angel of the Lord called to him from heaven and said, Abraham, Abraham. And he said, Here I am. And he said, Do not lay your hand on the lad or do anything to him, for now I know that you fear God, since you have not withheld your son, your only son, from me. Then the good part that we like, verse 13. Then Abraham lifted his eyes and looked, and there behind him was a ram caught in a thicket by its horns. So Abraham went and took the ram and offered it up for a burnt offering instead of his son. And then the last verse. And Abraham called the name of the place, The Lord will provide. As it is said to this day, in the mount of the Lord it shall be provided. If you love God's word, why don't you say amen today? I do too, especially this text. It is one of history's all-time best stories. It has all of the great elements, the strange and abrupt request, the long journey, the big question, Father, where is the sacrifice? Is he going to do it, we ask? The fate of an entire nation hinges on this one moment. And then the climax, as he raises the knife and is about to take the life of his only son, just in the nick of time, an angel of the Lord appears and saves the day. And we all breathe a sigh of relief. Isaac's life is saved, and God's promise will be fulfilled. Abraham will be a great nation after all. It's one of the greatest stories of all time. And it serves as the last great test of Abraham's faith, comparable to the original call to leave his home and family. So Abraham has already proven that he knows how to follow God. Upon closer examination, though, it becomes clear this is more than just a great story. We have some questions as we read the words of Genesis 22. It's difficult to understand and almost impossible to comprehend. It is complicated and intricate and complex. The request itself seems so unlike God, and yet we know it is clearly coming from God. Think about it. God asks Abraham to sacrifice the very symbol of his own promise to make him a great nation. In fact, he's more than a symbol. There's no way Abraham could be a great nation unless he has a son. Doesn't seem like it makes much sense. God's word to Abraham is authentic, and it will take its toll on Abraham's heart. Abraham will be torn between love for his child and obedience to God. And on this day, praise the Lord, Abraham's faith will prevail. God gives Abraham incomplete instructions, which, by the way, God does to us sometimes, just to see if we'll obey him. God gives Abraham incomplete instructions. He tells him which direction to walk in, but he doesn't reveal the final coordinates right away. God simply says, go to the region of Moriah, where I will then show you the mountain where I want you to sacrifice your son. The journey will take 3 days, and it will prove to be the longest 72 hours of Abraham's life. And when he and his son finally arrive at the place of sacrifice, God's instructions will not be changed. Abraham's story is remarkable in so many ways. His sacrifice should be studied because of the result. God tells Abraham that it's because of his willingness to not withhold thy son that God decides to go through with the covenant that he had promised long time ago. So that God's promise to an entire nation hinges right now on Abraham's obedience to God. Abraham was a remarkable man of faith, and he was completely devoted to God, and it made him worthy of being called God's friend. So today I want us to examine just three remarkable attributes about Abraham's sacrifice. And the first is in verses 2 and 3a. So go back to your Bibles, Genesis 22, verse 2, and then the first half of verse 3. I want to show us our first remarkable quality of Abraham's sacrifice right here. Here's what the Bible says. Then he said, take now your son, your only son Isaac, whom you love, and go to the land of Moriah. Wait, I'm going to just pause for a second. I'm laughing a little bit. It's so funny because it's almost like God doesn't want Abraham to get confused. You know, take your son Isaac, your only son, the one that you love. Just to make sure Abraham knows exactly what God is talking about. This is clear. Take him to the land of Moriah. Offer him there as a burnt offering on one of the mountains of which I shall tell you. Then the first part of verse 3. So Abraham rose early in the morning, saddled his donkey, and took two of the young men with him and Isaac his son. We'll pause right there. The first remarkable quality of Abraham's sacrifice is the lack of delay. There's a lack of delay. Abraham did not wait. Once God's will was clear to Abraham, he did not hesitate and he did not protest. God tells him to do something, and the next opportunity he has, the very next morning, early in the morning, he begins his journey with Isaac. He does not confer with his wife or any other human being. He doesn't even tell Isaac about his plan. He simply springs into action without any hesitation. And if we would be like Abraham, we would do well to follow his example here. But he had to overcome two obstacles in order to successfully navigate through this difficult time. Abraham had a lack of delay, but in order to spring into action in that way, he had to overcome two obstacles. There are two great enemies of doing God's difficult will. There is delay, and there is prior knowledge. Those two things can get in your way of doing God's difficult will. The longer you wait, the less likely you will be to do, it will be that you will do what God is asking you to do. And sometimes having prior knowledge makes it harder to follow God's plan too. He just needed one word from God that would allow him to get out of this situation. But alas, he heard nothing more from God. All he could hear was the echo of God's command in his ear and he knew he could not delay. Abraham knew that delay was the enemy of following a difficult command, so he didn't tell Sarah, his wife, nor did he tell Isaac. In fact, he did not confer with any other human being at all. He knew that Sarah probably wouldn't understand, and she would try to talk him out of doing God's will. And he wasn't even sure what Isaac's reaction would be. So he didn't say anything to anybody. And let me tell you right here, just so you know, I believe it's okay, even advisable, to get good advice from godly people. I don't think there's anything wrong with that. In fact, you can get good advice from your pastor, anyone that you know that's godly. Those are all good things. But I don't think that's a good idea if you already are clear about what God wants you to do. There was a stage that you go through where you're trying to figure out what you should do. But once it's obvious what God says, I don't think it's a good idea to confer with anybody else. You know why? Because involving others at that point, time serves to only buy you more time to make a different decision from what God asked you to do. Once God's will is clear, it's time now to act. Delay is the enemy of following God's difficult will. As soon as Abraham could act, he did. Early the next morning, he got up and he went. But what about prior knowledge? Satan tempted Abraham to think that God's word was a mere delusion. He doubted because he knew God's command, "Thou shalt not kill." And he remembered God's promise to make his seed a great nation. So how could he do this if his son was dead? How is it possible to become a great nation if I don't have a son? Abraham's prior knowledge of God's previous statements almost caused him to change his mind. It's another enemy of doing God's difficult will. Here's the reality, beloved. The moment God gives us a difficult task, we normally immediately begin to look for ways to avoid doing it. I don't care how godly you are. If it's a difficult thing, you're going to try to find a way to get out of it. We search for excuses not to perform his will. And if we can only find the right reason, something that's good enough, or some person who's spiritual who can tell us we don't have to do that, then we'll feel okay disobeying God. We just keep telling ourselves we're doing the right thing, even though we know it's not what God wants from us. Now, don't get me wrong. There is no sin in asking God again to make sure you heard him correctly. I think that's fine. But woe be unto us if we understand God's will and still refuse to do it. By the way, have you noticed that you almost never double check with God when it's something good he's asking you to do? We only want to ask him 2 and 3 and 4 times when it's difficult. We only double check when it's something we don't want to do. Now all of a sudden our hearing is bad. What'd you say? When God's will is clear, do not hesitate. Here's our second remarkable quality. This is in Genesis 22, the second half of 3, and then verses 4 and 5. Here's what the Bible says. So we know he took his son, a young man, and all of them, and Isaac his son, and he split the wood for the burnt offering, and arose, and went to the place of which God had told them. Then, verse 4, then on the third day, Abraham lifted his eyes, and saw the place afar off. In verse 5, Abraham said to his young men, "Stay here with the donkey, the lad and I will go yonder and worship, and we will come back to you." Here's the second thing. What I want us to notice here is Abraham did not choose his own sacrifice. So the first thing is, Abraham did not delay. The second thing is, Abraham didn't choose his own sacrifice. He went to the place where God told him to offer the sacrifice that God asked him for. If Abraham chose his own sacrifice, he certainly would not have chosen to sacrifice his son. There are many other good things that would come to his mind that would make an acceptable sacrifice to God. And many of us try to choose our own sacrifice instead of letting God show us what he wants us to give up to him. Now here's the thing about worship. Worship is about God, not about us, right? So one of the benchmarks, one of the foundational principles of that is, if we are going to be worshiping God, we need to bring to Him what it is that He wants. Right? You remember the story of the two brothers in the beginning, one killed the other, Cain and Abel. You remember them? Cain brought to God a very good sacrifice, but it wasn't the sacrifice God asked for. So He didn't accept Cain's, but He accepted Abel's. There was nothing wrong with the stuff he brought, except that it wasn't what God asked for. If it's going to be about God, it's got to be about God. So when God asks for something, we give Him that. Even if something else is good, that's not the thing He asked for. That's not what He wants from you. Well, sometimes we try to choose our own sacrifice because we don't want to give God what He asks us for. God has many ways of showing us, but sometimes we ignore them because we don't like the sacrifice He chooses. I'd rather give you this, Lord. This is better. Take this. In fact, many of us go overboard with the gifts that we do give to God because we know we're trying to make up for what it is God really wants from us. So we give Him extra of the thing, and we go overboard with it. It's almost like a bribe. I'll keep this, but I'll give Him a lot of that. Kind of like the drug dealer that I heard about who gave to God a double tithe. He doesn't want to stop selling drugs, so he thinks he can appease God by giving more to his cause. But God doesn't actually need the extra money. The cattle on 1,000 hills belongs to Him. He wants the guy to stop selling drugs. God doesn't want to do that, though. Haven't you heard that obedience is better than sacrifice? 1 Samuel 15:22. Does the Lord delight in burnt offerings and sacrifices as much as obeying the voice of the Lord? To obey is better than sacrifice, and to heed is better than the fat of rams. If it's not what God asks for, He doesn't actually want it. You can keep that sacrifice. Give God what He wants. Oswald Chambers says this, great author from the book My Utmost for His Highest. Here's what he says. Never decide the place of your own martyrdom. If God has made your cup sweet, drink it with grace. Or even if He's made it bitter, drink it in communion with Him. If the providential will of God means a hard and difficult time for you, go through it. The point is, we must let God reveal to us what He wants us to give up for Him. Abraham did not choose his own sacrifice. He didn't delay. He didn't choose his own sacrifice. What's the third one? Here's the last one. Genesis 22:9-14. Here's what the Bible says. Then they came to the place of which God had told him, and Abraham built an altar, and there placed the wood in order, and he bound Isaac his son, and laid him on the altar upon the wood. And Abraham stretched out his hand, and took the knife to slay his son. That's the key right there, by the way. But the angel of the Lord called to him from heaven and said, Abraham, Abraham. So he said, Here I am. And he said, Do not lay your hand on the lad or do anything to him, for now I know that you fear God, since you have not withheld your son, your only son, from me. Then Abraham lifted his eyes and looked, and there behind him was a ram caught in a thicket by its horns. So Abraham went and took the ram and offered it up for a burnt offering instead of his son. And Abraham called the name of the place, the Lord will provide, as it is said to this day, in the mount of the Lord it shall be provided. Here's the third and final remarkable quality of Abraham's sacrifice. By the way, can you remember the first two? What's the first one? Abraham did not delay. What's the second one? Abraham didn't choose his own sacrifice. Here's the third. Abraham did it just because God asked him to. That's remarkable, isn't it? No other reason. God asked, so Abraham did it. I want to be like that. What about you? Isaac represented all that was important to Abraham, and yet he was willing to give him up because God asked him for him. The proof was in his raising of the knife. Abraham had already sacrificed his son in his mind. He had sacrificed him to God. When he raised the knife, it proved his intentions. But I want you to think about something. There was nothing more dear to Abraham in the entire world than his only son, Isaac. Isaac represented the promise of God coming true. Think about it. All the emotional roller coasters that he and Sarah must have gone through. And finally, they get what they want that God had promised them. And God says, I want you to give them back. How do you react when God gives you what he's promised you? The thing you've been waiting for your entire life. You've been patient. You've had faith. You didn't doubt. Well, sometimes you doubted, but then you came back to your senses. And finally, you get what God has asked, what God has told you you're going to get. And then he says, give it back. Parents, our children don't belong to us. Even though they pass through our wombs, even though we raise them and feed them and clothe them, they don't actually belong to us. All we have belongs to God, including our offspring. If you dedicate your children to God, he will bless and protect them. But if you don't and keep them for yourselves, they may become wayward and even turn from God. Abraham had already given his son back to God in his heart. So it wasn't a problem when God asked for him. He was willing to give him back to God when God requested. Beloved, there are things in our lives less important than our children that God asked us to give up for him, and we're unwilling to sacrifice those things. Many things on our list, most of them inanimate objects, things like electronic gadgets and clothes and cars and houses. Sometimes it's people, sometimes it's an ex-boyfriend or a current boyfriend that should be an ex, or a coworker who takes your mind off of God. I don't know. There are people that sometimes get in the way between of us and God. I'm not sure what it is, but God says, I want that thing, that person, whatever it is. And I hope you're willing to give it back. So Abraham was just about to slay his only son, but God had another plan. God had a ram in the thicket. Praise God for that ram. A substitution. Something to die instead of Isaac. Something that would be a sacrifice. Another sacrifice. Bible says he sacrifices the ram instead of his son. And I'm so glad today about that instead of. What about you? And here we recognize the better plan of redemption that God has. God's plan to save humanity is made abundantly clear here in this story. In fact, we're just like Isaac. We are on the road to destruction, about to lose our lives, and we deserve it too. Because the wages of sin is death, and all have sinned and come short of the glory of God. And just when we're on the brink of destruction and the devil has the knife to our throats, God steps in just in the nick of time and sends his only son to die in our stead. But then we find out that was his plan all along. The moment we sin, from the beginning, he had already had this plan in place. He was our ram in the thicket from the beginning. He was our substitution all along. The only son of the Father sent to us so that we might have eternal life. Glory to the Son of God. And all he asks from us, all he wants, is for us to obey without delay, to let him choose our sacrifice, and to do it just because he asks. So what is your Isaac today? What is God asking you to give back to him? What does God want that's in the way of your relationship with him right now? Maybe you don't know. Maybe you should be praying to ask God to tell you what it is. Maybe you do know and you've been ignoring it because you don't want to give it up. I don't want there to be anything between me and God. What about you? I want to give up whatever he wants me to give up. Let me close with this. So April and I have been married almost 18 years. It'll be 18 years this December. And I think I've been in love with her since I first met her. In fact, I don't think it, I know it. It was a very unusual situation. I don't know if love at first sight actually is a thing. I have no idea. What I do know is it was our first phone conversation. At the end of it, I wanted to end with, I love you. But I knew I couldn't do that because it might jinx the relationship, so I didn't say anything. I held it back for several months. But I wanted to tell her right away. There was something about our life, the way that God orchestrated things, that it felt like he had been preparing us for each other from when we were born. We started talking about things that happened in our lives and stuff we went through, and it seemed like things paralleled each other. Stuff she was going through with God, I was going through at the same time, and it was weird. Anyway, it was her freshman year at Oakwood. It was my sophomore year. And we started to date, and things went extremely well. We dated for 3.5 years. I asked her to marry me, and of course she said yes, and we got married. But there was a big thing that happened between when we first met and our actual marriage. The one thing that I think was the key ingredient for us to have a successful relationship. April and I decided at some point during our relationship, toward the end when it looked like we wanted to get married, we wanted to do it right. We said, why don't we pray and ask God whether or not He wants us to get married? So we did it. Now let me just pause for a second, and I want to say to every man who is here, if you are single, I want you to realize that when God created Eve, Adam was sleeping. I don't think you understand what that means. It means that Adam didn't choose his own wife. He wasn't even awake when she was made. Now, when she was made, the Bible says he sees her for the first time and he exclaims, "This is bone of my bones and flesh of my flesh." He's like excited because this woman is so perfect. She's exactly what he needs. But he had no idea what he needed because he had never even seen a woman before. God chose Adam's wife. So this has nothing to do with the sermon, but I just want you to know, if you let God choose your wife, let God choose your husband, you'll be happy. There's some married people who know what I'm talking about saying amen, amen. Okay, anyway, so we decided, let's let God get involved in the process. Let's pray to Him and ask Him whether or not He thinks this is a good idea. So we did. April prayed in her dorm room and I prayed in mine. But I added something to my prayer. It was actually something that I was scared to pray, because if God did what I asked Him to do, I thought I'd be miserable. Here's what I said. I said, God, if April is not the woman that you want me to marry, I need you to find a way to break us up. Break us up, because I don't want to marry her unless this is the one you want me to marry. Now, let me just admit something to you. When I prayed it, I didn't mean it. I wanted to mean it, but I didn't really mean it. Because I loved her, and I loved her to the point where I really didn't want God to say no. But I also didn't want to be in a relationship that might fail. And so I said, if this is not what you want, break it up. What I actually did on that day, I sacrificed my girlfriend in my heart to God. That's what I did. Now the rest of that week, did we take a week? Yeah, so we prayed and then we took like a week. And then at the end of the week, we had to determine whether or not we thought God said it was okay. And we both said, yes, we think God thinks it's okay for us to get married. And we got married. But during that week, as I prayed that prayer, I meant it more and more. By the time the week was over, I was actually ready to break up with April if God said that's not the one. Here's what I'm saying. I wasn't actually ready to marry my wife until I was willing to give her up to God. Notice what God did with the story of Isaac. God says, I want you to sacrifice your son. Isaac is on the altar, tied up, bound up. Abraham raises the knife, which shows that he actually was going to do it. God stops him from doing it, and then he gives his son back to him. What that shows is, Abraham was not ready to really have his son until he was ready to give his son up. I wasn't ready to have April as my wife until I was willing to give her up to God. You know why? Because God likes that we love each other, but He doesn't want us to love each other more than Him. You know why? Because our love is imperfect. And the only way for our love to be right is if we're connected to the ultimate actual love, that is God. So He has to be first so that everyone else that we love is loved in the right way. Otherwise, there's no way. I have a sinful love. I can't love my wife the way she really needs to be loved unless I love God first. So here's what I'm saying to you. There's something in your life right now that maybe between you and God, that thing is your Isaac. It's the thing that you love, but it's also the thing that God wants you to have. But you can't really have it until you're willing to give it to Him. That's your Isaac. So today, we need to be asking God to help us not only to identify what our Isaac is, but to help us to sacrifice that Isaac to Him. And then He'll give it back and we can really enjoy it.
1: 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We hope the episode shared today has been uplifting. 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Until next time, remember to keep Jesus, the true word of life, by your side.
0: Mercy, God's ministry to the miserable. 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After giving a laundry list of sins he had committed, the Apostle Paul writes this in 1 Timothy, "I was shown mercy." Such a profound statement in four simple words. I was shown mercy. In other words, I was given mercy in my misery. I needed grace. I needed undeserved mercy. I needed favor from God based on His love and not by works. And God came to my rescue in abundance. Marvelous truth. Undeserved, unearned. That's grace and mercy.
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4: This is John MacArthur with more Portraits of Grace. Jealousy is a treacherous sin that cries out, "I want what you have, and furthermore, I don't want you to have it." It's ugly, isn't it? It replaces contentment with resentment and produces an endless number of sins. The Apostle Paul knew what it was like to be victimized by jealous people. There were people who criticized the Apostle Paul, other preachers who criticized him. And yet he said of those other preachers, "They're proclaiming Christ, and in this I rejoice, and I will rejoice." Personal comfort, selfish ambition didn't motivate Paul. He loved Christ deeply, and as long as Christ was being proclaimed, he was happy, even if the preacher spoke against him. What a perspective. Hope you have that. This is John MacArthur praying that you're continuing to be portraits of grace.
5: In the year 1831, biologist Charles Darwin began a fateful journey on the HMS Beagle. On that journey, Darwin formulated the controversial theory of evolution, which has impacted society down to this day.
6: Our goal is to punch holes in that theory, so I'd like to welcome you to
7: Sink the Beagle.
8: Fire one, Captain.
9: Way to go, Stan. Nice shot.
6: Well, there goes the HMS Beagle down below the billows of the ocean as we sink it with undeniably reliable information in scripture and science. And there goes a theory of evolution. I'm Stan Hudson.
9: I'm John Krulinski. Welcome you to another fun-filled episode of Sink the Beagle,
6: where we take a lighthearted look at those serious issues of creation, evolution, questions of origin, questions of future, of course, also relate to this subject. And John, the other day when we did another Sink the Beagle, you already accused me of having no rhythm.
9: Yes, and I want to further accuse you, Stan, of having no soul.
6: Oh,
9: you are a soulless creature.
6: Oh,
9: you are.
6: Come on.
9: No rhythm and soul.
6: Soul,
9: you,
6: baby.
9: I guess you personify the blues.
6: Now, wait a minute. We're talking about, you know, usually we talk about semi-scientific subjects here, and are you saying that today we're going to talk about the soul?
9: Well, we're talking about the thing that science sort of fears to tread on because they don't really like this topic. And they don't really know quite what to do with it, because what has happened is that this word soul has really got some weird connotations, and it's often considered something like a scientist named Kenneth Miller, a biologist at Brown University, says that you really can't discuss the soul as a scientific subject. It's just not the right path to take.
6: Wait a minute now. Science has delved into every other aspect of religion, you know, certainly origins, and certainly not empiricism as they looked at the questions of where we came from.
9: Well,
6: but so you're saying this is just a little bit too tough a subject for them.
9: Yeah,
6: to tackle.
9: Well, things like you know, when you talk about virtue and you talk about meaning and purpose, and you
6: morals.
9: Talk about morals and morality, and science treads lightly there because they really can't measure those kinds of realities, and they want to avoid the question.
6: A little harder.
9: But what has happened? You see, science starts losing credibility because if it can answer, it's the end all of all, and it can discover all the facts of where we came from and why we exist and what we're, what's going to happen after we die.
6: Yes.
9: There's always these areas which are gray. Science can't plunge into them, and so they try to like pretend they don't exist, and they're not really in the realm of discussion.
6: Metaphysics, religious people to talk about, and so forth. We on Sink the Beagle wish that they would leave the subject of origins also in that category, but they do willingly tread into that category as well. But, okay, so today we're talking about the soul, and,
9: yeah.
6: and whether we have one, ain't got one, or that
9: well,
6: people are soulless like me.
9: Well, the best place, really a good place to start is maybe to start with our torpedo text and
6: okay.
9: then develop what happened to it and then tie it all together in a little package. And
6: so soul maybe
9: yeah.
6: something other than, let's say, a capacity for hipness.
9: Yeah.
6: Okay.
9: Yeah.
6: All right. Let's take a look.
9: Like I said, you had no soul. You all
6: right.
9: blues, man. No, go ahead.
6: Well, let's take a look. And Genesis seems to be a logical place to look when we talk about what man is made of. This is Genesis 2:7. It says, "And the Lord God formed man of the dust of the ground and breathed into his nostrils the breath of life, and man became a living soul."
9: So when you look at that, the simple mathematics of it
6: okay.
9: is dust plus breath equals soul.
6: Okay.
9: So it includes physical matter
6: okay.
9: and whatever this
6: breath of life
9: breath
6: is,
9: of life is
6: okay.
9: combined together cause a being, or some would say a human being.
6: Uh-huh. Some translations say a living being or a human being, right.
9: And so the correct way of saying it in the Bible would say that you are a soul, you don't have a soul. A soul is not a separate entity apart from your consciousness or apart from your being.
6: So there's not a... So you're saying the Bible says we are a soul, not have a soul, which makes sense if you think about the shipwreck of Paul in the book of Acts, where it says so many souls on board the ship.
9: Yeah,
6: or
9: Ezekiel says the soul
6: yes.
9: that sinneth, it shall die. It's talking about the person.
6: Yes. Okay, talking about the person.
9: And we even use it today that way. We don't think of it. We say, oh, that poor soul got hit by a truck.
6: Right,
9: you know?
6: Right.
9: But we are using it properly, or at least what I'd say more accurately, in a biblical framework.
6: Mm-hmm. Okay.
9: So, happened to that idea.
6: Okay. Well, at some point, we have shifted as a culture, as a world, it seems like, from the common understanding of people being a soul to people having a soul. And where did that come from?
9: Well, basically, it's pagan in origin, probably most strongly manifested in Greek dualistic philosophy.
6: Greek
9: in other words,
6: dualism, yes.
9: Greek dualism began to think that you have a consciousness or an existence apart from your material or physical being.
6: Ah.
9: Apart from having hands and noses and teeth
6: and
9: whiskers,
6: well,
9: you have this spiritual essence that isn't containable or measurable or capturable, so to speak.
6: So substance was looked upon as being sort of negative and yucky.
9: Bad.
6: And looking at you, John, I could kind of get where they
9: substance,
6: got that.
9: Okay.
6: But I mean decaying and falling apart, and substance is bad.
9: You're farther down the decay route than me, pal.
6: Okay, and moving on. And so that which is of like the spirit of the man was like the better parts, the higher thoughts, the more noble things.
9: Yeah, even Plato recognized that, you know, my body likes to do a few things.
6: Yes.
9: And so he developed this idea where it used to be lust, used to be the cravings, the highest form of love, but he kind of even took that to Platonic love is without a love that doesn't involve physical intimacy.
6: Okay.
9: It's a love of souls kind of almost where
6: kind of an agape kind of love?
9: Well, not agape. No, because agape can involve the physical.
6: Okay.
9: And it was rare. And it was actually agape is the idea of the higher lifting the lower. It's more principled love.
6: Mm-hmm. And then feelings.
9: Than feelings.
6: Okay.
9: But this here took the idea of lust and kind of elevated it out of the gutter, and then tried to apply it to our soul. And ever since Greek dualism really kind of captured both Western, and it was sort of embedded in the pagan Eastern world already.
6: Okay,
9: you know, not too far off of Hinduism.
6: But
9: what
6: you're suggesting is that this common view of what makes man himself was that he was physically kind of an animal, not really different from a beast physically, but inside of him
9: was a soul,
6: was something divine, something from the gods, or something that was better and purer, I guess.
9: And that could have an existence apart from the physical.
6: Oh, okay.
9: And so when you died, they always assumed that your soul had an that could not be killed. And
6: had a place to go, whether a good place or a bad place, I suppose,
9: and
6: depending upon judgment.
9: Yeah, those things have permeated our culture.
6: Okay.
9: And it's actually manifested itself in some respects, even we talk about evolutionists, and this is a show on evolution and creation.
6: Yes.
9: Stephen Jay Gould, we often refer to him because he was sort of the father or the spokesman for evolution. All through the 1980s and 90s, starting in the 70s, up into 2000. He finally passed away not too many years ago.
6: Mm-hmm.
9: And he, toward the end of his life, you know, instead of being antagonistic toward creationists or people who believed in the spiritual realms of existence, I read an article of his called Equal Magisterium, where he basically says, you know, science and evolutionary science in particular is really the source you get to understand truth. And what he meant there is the facts of our existence, the facts of reality of life, you know. But he says he then in that threw a bone to spiritual type people, saying we don't deal; those are areas of faith.
6: Right.
9: Now, the soul is the area of faith, not the area of fact. Therefore, we're not going to mess with it. Religion, you guys have the area of belief.
6: Yeah,
9: and
6: the
9: faith
6: of the non facts.
9: Of the non facts.
6: Yeah, religious people deal with non facts. We scientists believe in facts, and the problem is science has been so degraded that now science is basically all that is natural is what we study, which is another way of saying atheism. Science is really teaches and practices atheism in the sense that it looks at the universe as though there were no God.
9: Now, the sad thing is that there are religious people who embrace that.
6: Right.
9: You have actually the former Pope, John Paul II, wrote about that.
6: Yes.
9: And he is basically what we call here on Sink the Beagle a theistic evolutionary person.
6: That's right.
9: He believes that God created and that evolution is the process by which God has manipulated the material world.
6: But he said that we will not give up the position that God instantaneously and in a special creation

0: continued view of the soul as being sort of a little bit of a divine, kind of a divine spark or something that,
1: yeah,
0: that God is injecting in the animals
1: him.
0: Here.
1: And therefore, that's why they want to say that you have this dual magisterium. You have two mm-hmm. sources of truth. You
0: right.
1: have the area of faith,
0: okay.
1: which belongs in the churches, the
0: right.
1: priests, and the religions,
0: the
1: and it's not real, the non-facts, and the areas of facts, which means that that's science, and we'll tell
0: science
1: you exactly what
0: science.
1: You should think.
0: If you want a facts, a fact, come to us.
1: We'll tell you what to think. They'll tell you what to believe.
0: What to feel.
1: What to feel. Yeah. And so that is how you have...
0: Don't turn to them to think.
1: But most of the time, though, when you do talk to science, the one subjects that start getting a little bit sticky is when you talk with about the concepts of soul
0: right.
1: or spiritual realities. As soon as you... Because your mind is such a wonderful thing, you can think beyond just facts
0: mm-hmm.
1: because you were made in the image of God. You were given reason. But they like to stick with only the stuff they can measure and quantify and qualify. And so you start
0: mm-hmm.
1: tend to be raising a little bit of ire on them.
0: I think, therefore I am.
1: But the Christian doesn't respond like that.
0: Oh.
1: The Christian says, God is, therefore I think.
0: I like that.
1: God is the Logos. He is, in the beginning
0: yes.
1: was the Word, the
0: yes.
1: rationale and all
0: in
1: that.
0: In him we live and breathe and have our being. We are being maintained continually by him. And that is sort of that life source that Scripture talks about we receive from God. And it doesn't say, does it, John, that a soul goes to a place to burn forever if he's been evil? Is there
1: no,
0: something about
1: no,
0: that?
1: The soul that sinneth, it dies,
0: it
1: the Bible
0: dies.
1: Says. It doesn't mean it lives on and is tortured forever
0: time,
1: and ever.
0: Yeah, it doesn't live at a lower rate, you know, or something.
1: Or a lesser existence.
0: For those, you know, God so loved the world that whoever believes in him should not
1: perish,
0: but have other option, everlasting life.
1: Life. It's the opposite.
0: Yeah.
1: And so the opposite of everlasting life is no life.
0: No life.
1: Eternal no life.
0: Yep. Perish.
1: And so when you ever get into a debate, or if you do get into a debate mm-hmm. with someone who is from the other side of the track, so to speak, as far as their understanding of what it means to be human, what it means mm-hmm. to be, instead of thinking that some soul is already in the room looking down on you or weird mm-hmm. kind of creepy thoughts,
0: mm-hmm.
1: you know, the reality is that someone who has died is dead and gone.
0: Yep.
1: And you just have to live when the believer lives for God, and
0: mm-hmm.
1: and
0: God can he can reconstitute those people though, right? At the resurrection, why would there be a resurrection if we're already somewhere else in sort
1: soul
0: of an ethereal,
1: existence.
0: Cloudy, you know, force?
1: Ooh.
0: Yeah, floating along,
1: floating around.
0: Scripture already says we're going to get a new body, so why would we need to, you know, have to come back to a resurrection? God, Jesus comes back to this world so that where he is, we may be. John 14.
1: Yeah, we're not there yet.
0: We're not there yet. Souls are not some other place. The soul that sinneth shall die. Lazarus, our friend, sleepeth. It looks like we're in a sleep state when Jesus comes back to this world.
1: Or if we have perished, because if you're
0: yes.
1: alive and remain till his coming, you don't precede those who are resurrected.
0: That's right.
1: So we want you to be able to embrace the idea of a loving God
0: yes.
1: who has made you for relationship with himself, and you are a soul
0: you
1: and a being that,
0: soul.
1: That matters to him.
0: Created in God's image.
1: And we hope you find this truth each week as you tune in to Sink the Beagle.
2: 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Today's reading from the Word.

Now we continue reading from the Bible, John 16:16. These are the words of Jesus Christ. A little while, and you will no longer see me, and again a little while, and you will see me. Some of his disciples then said to one another, "What is this thing he is telling us? A little while, and you will not see me, and again a little while, and you will see me, and because I go to the Father." So they were saying, "What is this that he says, 'A little while'? We do not know what he is talking about." Jesus knew that they wished to question him, and he said to them, "Are you deliberating together about this, that I said, 'A little while, and you will not see me, and again a little while, and you will see me'? Truly, truly, I say to you, that you will weep and lament, but the world will rejoice. You will grieve, but your grief will be turned into joy. Whenever a woman is in labor, she has pain, because her hour has come. But when she gives birth to the child, she no longer remembers the anguish because of the joy that a child has been born into the world.

0: Therefore, you too have grief now. But I will see you again, and your heart will rejoice, and no one will take your joy away from you. In that day you will not question me about anything. Truly, truly, I say to you, if you ask the Father for anything in my name, he will give it to you. Until now you have asked for nothing in my name. Ask, and you will receive, so that your joy may be made full. These things I have spoken to you in figurative language. An hour is coming when I will no longer speak to you in figurative language, but will tell you plainly of the Father. In that day you will ask in my name, and I do not say to you that I will request of the Father on your behalf. For the Father himself loves you, because you have loved me and have believed that I came forth from the Father. I came forth from the Father and have come into the world. I am leaving the world again and going to the Father. His disciples said, Lo, now you are speaking plainly and are not using a figure of speech. Now we know that you know all things and have no need for anyone to question you. By this we believe that you came from God. Jesus answered them, Do you now believe? Behold, an hour is coming, and is already come, for you to be scattered, each to his own home, and to leave me alone. And yet I am not alone, because the Father is with me. These things I have spoken to you, so that in me you may have peace. In the world you have tribulation, but take courage, I have overcome the world. John chapter 17. Jesus spoke these things, and lifting up his eyes to heaven, he said, Father, the hour has come. Glorify your Son, that the Son may glorify you, even as you gave him authority over all flesh, that to all whom you have given him he may give eternal life. This is eternal life, that they may know you, the only true God, and Jesus Christ whom you have sent. I glorified you on the earth, having accomplished the work which you have given me to do. Now, Father, glorify me together with yourself, with the glory which I had with you before the world was. We will continue this reading from the Bible, if the Lord wills it, next time. This is The Word, simply reading from the Scriptures without comment. And I'm Nicholas Hope.
1: Kerry Casey, CEO of the National Center for Fathering, has a word for new fathers. Remember, in many ways, you're also suddenly a new husband. Here's more from Kerry on Today's Father.
2: During the first few months after a baby is born, one of a dad's main responsibilities is to support the child's mother. And really, that stretches into all the other years of fatherhood. During those first months, you're probably low on sleep and you're figuring out what your baby needs and learning how to bond with him or her. You're adjusting to your new role. Well, if you can step outside your situation for a minute, imagine what your wife is going through. She's been through what amounts to a transformation with all the physical changes of pregnancy and then childbirth, not to mention the hormonal shifts and postpartum issues. Then she's also dealing with all the challenges I mentioned for you, only probably to a greater degree. The lack of sleep, her day is pretty much ruled by the baby's needs and figuring out how to be a good mom. So, Dad, you need to jump in and be an involved father. But outside of the fathering advice we would give you, you'll really be ahead of the curve if you make it a priority to be a great husband. First, realize that children will change your marriage in some ways. The baby is taking time and attention away from the most important relationship you have, and that can be stressful. But really, learn to make the best of it, because children are gifts from God, and this new family you're heading up is designed to bring Him glory. Have high expectations, but know that your marriage is going to change. You need to adjust and realize that your wife is also trying to adjust. When you have conflicts and frustrations, lead your family with a generous and humble spirit. Commit to serving your bride and building a strong marriage. Assist your wife. Listen to her. Do the grocery shopping. Give her back rubs and foot rubs. Go get her favorite food for her. Do all of that. If your time together doesn't just naturally happen like it used to, start scheduling that time. Whether it's regular walks with the baby in the stroller, or a regular date night with the baby at grandma's, or with a sitter. Find ways to keep the communication going, even though your lives are much different now. And don't worry, in time, you'll find that balance and get back in the groove. This is Kerry Casey for Today's Father.
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4: 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Welcome to God's Treasure Chest. 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
4: 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Listen as John the Revelator describes it in God's Treasure Chest. There before me was a throne in heaven with someone sitting on it, and the one who sat there had the appearance of jasper and quartz. A rainbow resembling an emerald encircled the throne. Revelation 4:1-3 NIV. 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
4: 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Box 53055, Los Angeles, California, 90053. 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
6: And a certain ruler asked him, saying,
7: "Good Master, what shall I do to inherit eternal life?"
6: And Jesus said unto him,
7: "Why callest thou me good? None is good save one, that is God. Thou knowest the commandments. Do not commit adultery, do not kill, do not steal, do not bear false witness. Honor thy father and thy mother."
6: And he said,
7: "All these have I kept from my youth up."
6: Now when Jesus heard these things, he said unto him,
7: "Yet lackest thou one thing. Sell all that thou hast, and distribute unto the poor, and thou shalt have treasure in heaven, and come follow me."
6: And when he heard this, he was very sorrowful, for he was very rich. And when Jesus saw that he was very sorrowful, he said,
7: "How hardly shall they that have riches enter into the kingdom of God?"
8: "Beware of false prophets, which come to you in sheep's clothing, but inwardly they are ravening wolves. Ye shall know them by their fruits. Do men gather grapes of thorns, or figs of thistles? Even so, every good tree bringeth forth good fruit, but a corrupt tree bringeth forth evil fruit. A good tree cannot bring forth evil fruit, neither can a corrupt tree bring forth good fruit. Every tree that bringeth not forth good fruit is hewn down and cast into the fire."
9: "For the love of Christ constraineth us, because we thus judge that if one died for all, then we're all dead.
10: Create in me a clean heart, O God, and renew a right spirit within me."
11: Hi, I'm Johnny Erickson Tata asking, do people see Jesus in your heart? We all understand what that means, but one little boy, and I'll call him Tommy, took it to a deeper level. Tommy had serious heart problems and had to undergo open heart surgery. The surgeon explained to Tommy that he was going to have to cut open his heart and fix the problem and then sew him back up. After the grueling procedure, the surgeon visited the little boy to see how he was recovering. And that's when Tommy turned to the surgeon and whispered, "Did you see Jesus in my heart?" What a poignant reminder that the Spirit of Jesus really does reside within us, not figuratively, but literally. And that fact alone should impact everything we do. After all, Proverbs chapter 4 says our attitude and actions flow from our hearts. So, friend, what's in your heart? Is it Jesus? Then let Christ show from the inside out.
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13: Now a look at your morning weather on Columbia Christian Talk Radio. Sunny today with a high near 89 and lows around 58. Mostly sunny tomorrow with a high of 90 and lows around 63. For your Saturday, intermittent clouds with a high near 90 and lows around 68. And for Sunday, intermittent clouds with a high near 86 and lows around 70. That's your morning weather on Columbia Christian Talk Radio.
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17: The name of tonight's message is called War of the Stars. I promise you this, that you're going to be extremely blessed and enlightened by the Word of God. We're going to continue covering future topics as well. We're going to cover the Antichrist. We're going to cover the Mark of the Beast. You're going to walk away knowing what the who the Antichrist is and what the Mark of the Beast is as well. Man, by the way, in order to identify the Mark of the Beast, you have to first identify the beast. Does that make sense? A lot of people attempt to identify the mark of the beast without first identifying the beast's power. But you're going to understand this as we continue and progress. You're going to walk away from this Revelation series with your mind blown away with Bible prophecy. Can you say amen so far?
18: Amen.
17: We're also going to cover the topic about the millennium, and you're going to see it straight from Scripture, what the Bible teaches about the 1,000 years. You know, I've heard a lot of presentations about the book of Revelation and the book of Daniel, and many times those presentations can be extremely confusing. They'll take you off to some text over here and some text over there. But folks, we're all about context here. Can you say amen to that? You're going to see what God is teaching straight from the Word of God. From the Word of God. And we'll also get into the exciting message called Prophecy's Health Plan. And that is a message you do not want to miss, especially in this day and age. We'll also discover as we continue in this that you will gain greater confidence in the Scriptures. The Bible will become more clear to you, become more accurate, more relevant, and more sufficient. By the way, has anybody ever read a book written by an Eskimo? Raise your hand if you've actually read a book written by an Eskimo. Okay, one person. Wow, that's amazing. Has anybody ever read a book written by an Indian man? An Eastern Indian. Okay, about three or four people. Excellent, maybe five people. Okay, good. Has anybody ever read a book written by somebody from China? I want you to raise your hand. Okay, very good, a few people. Here's my point. The majority of people have not written a book written by an Eskimo, written by somebody from India, and written by somebody in China. But guess what? There is somebody right now in Alaska who's coming out of the igloo and they're opening up a Bible. There's somebody right now in China who's opening up their Bible right now and reading it. There's somebody in India who's opening up their Bible right now and reading it. My point is this. The Bible is a book that transcends culture. Can you say amen to that? Made for all people of all generations. And that's why this book is extremely exciting. God has made it for the simple seeker all the way to the studious scholar. God wants you to understand His Word. Amen? Tonight's message is entitled The War of the Stars. Has anybody ever heard of this man, Eli Wiesel? He's a very interesting individual. He was actually somebody who was part of the German concentration camps. He's an individual that appears on TV. He has sat down with various leaders, political leaders, throughout the world. He's a well-educated man. He's a speaker. He speaks before colleges and universities, and he shares his testimony about his life. As a young man, he grew up in Eastern Europe, and there he experienced a lot of prejudice against the Jews. And as a young man, he was placed in a concentration camp. His mother and his sister actually died during that period. But he was able to leave the concentration camp with all these memories. You know what's interesting? I actually met an individual, an older gentleman, who was actually part of Hitler's youth. You ever heard of Hitler's youth? And people who have gone through that time and through that experience have experienced hardship and pain and experiences that continue to rock their lives today. Well, this individual, he has never forgot about it. And to this day, he has written several books. He wrote this book called The Trial of God. It's called The Trial of what? God. The Trial of God. And it was based upon a very unusual experience that he had while he was in the concentration camp. One day as he was sitting in the bed, he looked out and he saw three Jewish rabbis who were also in this camp. And what these three Jewish rabbis did was very interesting. Your mind is going to be blown away by what I'm about to share with you. What they actually did was this. He was sitting, laying down on his bed, and he was watching these three rabbis who had lost all their prestige, who had lost wives, who had lost family members, who had lost children. He was watching these three bitter rabbis who weren't allowed to preach in synagogues, who were just there wearing clothing like everybody else. He was watching them, and he observed the most unusual thing. He watched as these three rabbis had a mock trial. And he was watching and paying attention. And in the book, he elaborates more on this trial, and he describes that these rabbis had this unusual court case. And as he was watching them, all of a sudden, one of the rabbis says, "All right, we are going to proceed with this court case. The individual who is going to be tried is God Almighty. He is accused of murdering his children. He is accused of allowing suffering to take place in this world. He is an individual who must be brought to trial for his crimes against humanity." And at the end of the court case, they pronounce God Almighty guilty. guilty. The Lord God Almighty, creator of heaven and earth, was found guilty of crimes against creation and humankind. Now, this is very interesting. When you read this book, you discover about a man who had seen so much suffering in this world. And you discover other individuals just like him. And each one of us have been through our share of trials and tribulations. And the questions that come out after that, or while you're going through those times, is the question, why? Oftentimes people ask the question, why, God, are you allowing this? Don't I serve you? Why, God, are you allowing this to take place? Don't I follow you? Well, is this, God, if you are so good, why is the world so bad? And I believe, ladies and gentlemen, that Bible prophecy has the answer to that question. Can you say amen to that? Unfortunately, if you were to ask your average Christian, your average Bible-believing Christian, if God is so good, why is the world so bad? They'll just look at you with a blank stare. But folks, we need to understand what the scriptures teach about this subject. God has an answer for it in his word. Amen? Well, everybody, take your Bible. Let's go to Matthew chapter 13. We're going to start off with a very interesting parable. We're going to discover in this parable that God actually created a world that was originally good. In fact, when you read the first few chapters in the book of Genesis, you discover that after anything that God creates, he says, it is good. It is good. It is good. At the very end of it, he said, it is very good. In fact, there's only one thing that God said was not good in creation. Do you know what that was? It was not good for a man to be alone. There's hope for single people out here. Matthew chapter 13. And if you're there, go ahead and say amen. Amen. Matthew chapter 13, and let's start with verse 24. And that's page 948. Matthew chapter 13, starting with verse 24. Another parable he put forth to them. And by the way, there was two purposes of parables. To conceal truth and to reveal truth. To conceal truth from those who were looking to condemn Jesus. And to reveal truth to those who were looking for it. Matthew chapter 13, verse 24. Another parable he put forth to them, saying, the kingdom of heaven is like a man who sowed good seed in his field. But while men slept, his enemy came and sowed tares among the wheat and went his way. But when the grain had sprouted and produced a crop, the tares also appeared. So the servants of the owner came and said to him, sir, did you not sow good seed in your field? How then does it have tares? Now this is very interesting. A man starts off with this good field and he plants good seeds in this good field. And the next day, his servants come around to check out the crop, and all of a sudden they discover some very bad plants there. And they said, where did this come from? And they turn to the master and watch what the master says. It's very interesting. Verse 28, he said to them, an enemy. A what? An enemy has done this. The servants said to him, do you want us then to go and gather them up? But he said, no, lest while you gather up the tares, you also uproot the wheat with them. Let both grow together until the harvest. And at the time of the harvest, I will say to the reapers, first gather together the tares and bind them in bundles to burn them. But gather the wheat into my barn. Now watch what Jesus says in verse 37. He actually elaborates on what the parable means. He answered and said to them, he who sows the good seed is the Son of Man. The field is the world. The good seeds are the sons of the kingdom, but the tares are the sons of the what? Wicked one. The enemy who sowed them is the what? The devil. The harvest is the end of the age, and the reapers are the angels. Folks, what Jesus begins to describe is the great controversy. He describes how he started off this world. A perfect world with perfect people, with perfect conditions. And all of a sudden, this perfect world was invaded by somebody who was bent on destroying the works of God. God introduces a character into this parable. He calls him an enemy, and he elaborates on who this enemy is, and he says this enemy is none other than the devil himself. Now that brings us to another question. Wait a second. If God is so good, Why is the world so bad? Well, the world is so bad because of what the devil is doing. But then that leads us further. If God is so good, then why in the world did he create a devil? Well, you're going to find out that Bible prophecy teaches that God did not create a devil. He actually created a beautiful angel. And this beautiful angel actually had another name. His name was Lucifer. Look what the Bible says in Isaiah chapter 14, verse 12. How you are fallen from heaven, O what? Lucifer, son of...

0: the morning. The word Lucifer is a Hebrew word that means that actually translates hadikul, which means light bearer. It means light bearer. In fact, names in the Old Testament were representations of the character of the individual. Jacob meant supplanter because he was a deceiver. Abraham meant father of the nations or father of the worlds because he was the father of the worlds. And so names were representative of characteristics of the individual being. So Lucifer means light bearer simply because he was the angel that emitted beautiful light from him. Lucifer's name means light bearer. The Bible says something very interesting in Isaiah 14. A question is asked by Isaiah, and he is saying, how you are fallen from heaven, or in other words, how is it possible, O Lucifer, son of the morning, that you fell from heaven? When you see those verbs fall, or you see the verb cast away, the word fall has to do more with a moral degeneracy, and casting away or casting out has to do more with the physical expelling. So the Bible here is talking, Isaiah 14, how is it possible that you fell from heaven's beautiful characteristic or beautiful beauty, you could say? How is it possible that you fell from the glory of God? The Bible describes that Lucifer fell from heaven. Ezekiel 28, let's take our Bibles, let's go there right now. I want you to see something. We're going to learn more about this beautiful angel before he fell into rebellion. We're going to Ezekiel chapter 28, page 830. Ezekiel 28, page 830. Now watch what the Bible says. We're going to start with verse 11. Ezekiel 28, starting with verse 11. Now see what the scriptures teach. Moreover, the word of the Lord came to me, son of man, take up a lamentation for the king of Tyre, and say to him, thus says the Lord God. Well, God tells Ezekiel to describe what you may call a lamentation or a crying or mournful song. And he says, take it up for the king of Tyre, but you're going to discover who he's really talking about here. You were the seal of perfection, full of wisdom and perfect in beauty. You were in Eden, the garden of God. The Bible starts off by describing Lucifer as being an individual who was the seal of perfection. He was full of wisdom and he was perfect in beauty. By the way, ladies and gentlemen, do you see anything wrong with Lucifer so far? Absolutely not. Because if there was something that was malfunctioning in Lucifer that God had originally put in him, then God could be responsible for his fall. Are we tracking so far? Yes or no? Okay, now watch what the Bible says about Lucifer. He was the seal of perfection. In other words, the mold was broken when Lucifer was created. He was full of wisdom. He had more wisdom than any other creature throughout all of God's universe. And he was perfect in beauty. Now I want you to pay attention to that very first one part right there, as it says in Ezekiel chapter 28. You were the seal of perfection. Now that word seal is not talking about a large marine animal. The seal of perfection has to do more with he was basically the imprint or template of perfection. When God had created Lucifer, everything was gone in to make Lucifer as high and holy and beautiful and just and good more than any other creature that existed. In fact, the Bible says he was the seal or the extent of God's power, the seal of perfection. Now, you want to know why that's very interesting? Because it helps us to understand something about how much God's heart is broken in this great controversy. What do I mean by that? Well, let's elaborate a little bit more. Does anybody here have a relationship with somebody? I want you to raise your hand. Okay, very good. How many people here are married? Raise your hand. Okay, good. How many people here have a best friend? Raise your hand. Okay, well, if you don't have a best friend, I hope hopefully during this seminar you'll make plenty of good friends, okay? Now, what I'm going to bring before you is somebody or something that I'm choosing to have a relationship with, a friendship with, okay? Can we bring out the first model? You're going to see this right now. And I have chosen to develop a relationship, a friendship with this individual. And this individual, he's a very nice person. And he hails all the way from Ceres, California. His purchase price was about 11 cents. Okay? Now this is Harry the Fish. Can you say hello to Harry the Fish? Now, what I'm going to do, I'm going to demonstrate how much of a friendship we have. You're going to see how much is given and how much is received. Watch this. Hey, Harry, how was your day?
1: We need a translator.
0: Okay. Harry, did you have a good day so far? Wow, that's very interesting. Okay. Harry, I got this one for you. I know Harry's going to speak to me right now. Watch this one. Harry, I just want to say I love you. That's very interesting. I want you to notice something, and you probably noticed it, that fishes really cannot give you an awesome relationship. I mean, fishes are great in the fact that you can watch them and you can see them. Fishes are really great, the fact that you can name them. But there's very little that a fish can do for you in a relationship. Amen to that. I'm going to give this actually to Alexia right now. I promised I'd give this to her. So I'm going to have somebody give this to her right now. Okay, Jay, do you mind giving this to her? She's a little shy. Okay, good. Well, you say, okay, Anel, that's really great. Well, I'm going to bring before you something that's a little bit more advanced than that fish. I'm certain that this thing is going to give me more of a relationship. All right, can we bring out the next model? Now, this here is a dove. This dove is a little bit more advanced than that fish. This dove is very mobile. This dove can go places that fish cannot. And so this dove, by the way, what's the dove's name?
2: Daisy.
0: Daisy the dove. Very good. Now, Daisy the dove actually can make some noises. That's what it sounds like. No, that's more of a pigeon. Okay, Daisy. I'm going to put Daisy right here. I'm going to ask Daisy a few different questions, and I'm excited about our new friendship. I'm sure it's going to be reciprocal. Daisy, did you have a great day today? Wow, that's very interesting. Okay, Daisy, I'm going to bring you a little bit closer to me. I want everybody to say hi. Everybody say hi to Daisy.
3: Hi, Daisy.
0: Daisy, can you say hi to them? Well, the point is very clear. The point is simply this, that there is very little that this bird can offer in a real, enjoyable relationship. Now, you may say to yourself, what about a dog? Well, probably, but guess what? If you were to tell that dog how much you love them, oftentimes you're not going to hear, I love you back. You're going to hear, roof back, right? The point is this. Don't miss this point. God created Lucifer as a being who could understand him. The Bible says he was full of wisdom and he was perfect in beauty and he was the seal of perfection. Lucifer could reciprocate more in a relationship with God more than any other creature based upon his moral intelligence. His moral intelligence. Far more superior than any other creature that existed. And because of it, he could return more to God. In other words, he was probably God's best friend. And this is what makes this whole betrayal very interesting. Because God wasn't betrayed by some angel that was way off in the ranks. No, he was betrayed by the one being who was closer to him than any other creature throughout the universe. And this is what makes this great controversy very, very interesting. I want you to also notice what else the Bible says about Lucifer. Look what it says. Every precious stone was your what? Covering. The sardius, topaz, diamond, beryl, onyx, jasper, sapphire, turquoise, and emerald with gold. The Bible teaches that Lucifer was covered with shiny stones that emitted light. In fact, look what the Bible says in 2 Corinthians chapter 11, verse 14. And no wonder, for Satan himself transforms into an angel of what? light. The Bible does not teach that Lucifer or Satan or the devil is some type of goat-legged red leotard with a pitchfork ready to go poke people in hell. The Bible does not teach that. That type of imagery came in during the Dark Ages. But the Bible does teach that this fallen angel is a beautiful angel of light, and at one time he served God. He followed God. The word Satan means adversary or opponent. Lucifer, by his own choice, Lucifer the light bearer, became Satan the adversary. Well, let's discover how. We need to understand this. Let's go a little bit further, though, in understanding more about Lucifer's position and his character. The Bible says this about Lucifer. The workmanship of your timbrels and pipes was prepared for you on the day you were created. Timbrels and pipes are musical instruments. The Bible teaches that Lucifer was a musician. When you read the book of Job, the Bible describes how the sons of God shouted for joy or sung for joy when creation took place. Angels sing, the Bible teaches in the book of Revelation. Lucifer, many scholars believe, led out the heavenly choir. So therefore, what we can understand about Lucifer was that he was God's best friend. He was the seal of perfection, full of wisdom, perfect in beauty, emitted this colorful light, and he had this wonderful talent for music. We also discover, Ezekiel 28 tells us, he was the anointed cherub who covers. A cherub is not a chubby little baby with wings that shoots arrow at people, okay? Regardless of what Hallmark teaches you, a cherub, the Bible teaches, is a powerful angel that surrounds the throne of God. But notice, the Bible doesn't just say he's a cherub. It says he's the anointed cherub. Well, what were the anointed cherub who covers? Well, look what Psalms chapter 80, verse 1 says. Give ear, O shepherd of Israel, you who dwell between the cherubim, shine forth. The Bible teaches that God dwells between the cherubim. In other words, there is a certain group of angels that actually surround God and veil his glory to the universe. This was one of Lucifer's positions in heaven. So therefore, we understand that this mighty angel was beautiful, he was wise, he had talents, and he was also given a position that was closer to God than any other creature in the entire universe. Now we need to understand, what took place? Did God do something? Did God cause a problem to take place? Well, let's see what else the Bible says. Ezekiel chapter 28. The Bible says, he was perfect in all his ways till iniquity was found in him. He was perfect from the day he was created. There was no malfunction. If you buy a brand new car, and 3 days later that car breaks down, you're going to take that car right back to the dealership, right back to the manufacturer, and you're going to demand a refund. Why? Because a car that new should not break down, right? And the manufacturer looks at it and he says, well, there was a faulty wire. Then the manufacturer is obviously responsible. My point is this, that if there was something faulty in Lucifer's creation, if there was something malfunctioning or dysfunctional in Lucifer's birth, then God himself could be responsible for Lucifer's fall. But the Bible makes it very clear, there was none of that that existed in Lucifer. He was perfect until sin started in him. Well, how did this sin start? The Bible teaches something very interesting about God's creatures that have an intelligence. The Bible teaches that God endows each of his creatures with free will. What are those two words?
2: Free will.
0: Free will. That's exactly right. The Bible teaches that God endows his creatures with this beautiful concept, this beautiful idea, this characteristic called choice. And God has endowed his creatures with choice because he wants each one of his creatures to love. Did you know that if you were to remove choice from love, love ceases to be love? The second you remove choice or freedom from love, love ceases to become love. It is not love. We have an ugly word we use in our dictionary. It's called rape. And as one scholar said, God is not a divine rapist. God endowed each one of his creatures with freedom of choice. You want to know why freedom of choice is so beautiful? Why it's so important to God? Because of this. When someone chooses to love you, that is so much different when someone is forced to love you. When someone chooses to love you, it is different when somebody who is forced to be with you. The second you begin to force something, you immediately disqualify love. One of the things you notice in the book of Revelation is that the devil starts this scheme, and the Bible says he forces everybody to receive a mark. The devil uses deception, and when deception fails, he uses military power. He uses force and aggression. In fact, in Bible prophecy, when Lucifer is stated as a serpent, he's usually being deceptive. When he is stated as a dragon, he's being aggressive. He's being forceful. And we're going to discover more of this as we continue in Bible prophecy. But I want you to understand something about choice. It is super important to understand, folks, that God respects choice. Anybody who is saved or lost at the end of time is because they chose to be. The reason why God doesn't save everybody, because there will be some people who wouldn't be happy in heaven. You know the great atheist Christopher Hitchens, who died not too long ago? He said, oh, I don't want to go to heaven. An eternity of praise and understanding God, it would be like hell for me. You know why? Because those who have not been prepared by the Spirit of Christ, those who refuse God's goodness and His power to transform their lives, would not be happy in heaven. And so what God is doing right now in this mighty work, He is preparing you for that glorious land that's to come. You might have been here by seems by chance, but the Spirit of God has directed you here because He loves you. And He wants to fulfill those mighty purposes and plans for your life. He wants to start something special for you. Can you say amen to that? And choice is so important to God. So important to God. One of the greatest ways you know that choice exists now is by the very fact that Lucifer rebelled. Did you get my point? The fact that Lucifer rebelled is a clear indication that he had the choice to rebel. Does that make sense, yes or no? Yes. That is one of the greatest ways you know that God has given free will, by the very fact that we are living in a rebellious world where people choose not to follow God. The Bible teaches in 2 Peter that God is willing that all men should be saved. Does God want all men saved? Yes or no? Yes. But can God's will be thwarted? Yes. You can choose not to be saved. You can choose not to read your Bible. You can choose to walk away from this seminar. You can choose to walk away from your relationship with God. God respects your choice, but guess what? God doesn't want you to be lost. It breaks God's heart. He's lost 1/3 of all of heaven, those angels. And it'd break His heart even more if He were to lose you. God doesn't want you lost because there's only one you. Amen? There's only one you. Well, what took place? Sin began to develop in Lucifer's heart. The Bible teaches that he was full of pride and he began to check himself out over and over again to the point where his heart began to be filled more and more with pride. And the Bible teaches that he began to do something very interesting. Take your Bible, go to Ezekiel chapter 22, verse 9. I'm sorry, chapter 28, verse 9. 8:31. Look at verse 16. Excuse me, verse 17. Ezekiel 28, verse 17. Look what the Bible says about Lucifer. Your heart was lifted up because of your what? Beauty. You corrupted your wisdom for the sake of your splendor. Lucifer became corrupted by checking himself out. He intentionally chose to violate God's plan for his life, and he began to look outside of it to take a good look at himself over and over again. He violated heaven's behavior. Heaven's behavior is all about each other. But he began to say, no, no, no, it's all about me. The Bible says he began to be filled with pride. Well, what took place after that? Take a good look at verse 16. It's very key. By the abundance of your trading, you became filled with violence within, and you sinned. Therefore, I will cast you out as a profane thing out of the mountain of God, and I will destroy, and I have destroyed you, O covering cherub, from the midst of the fiery stones. Folks, I want you to understand something. Take a good look at the word, verse 16, in the word trading. Lucifer was not a salesman. But the Bible says by the abundance of his trading, he was filled with violence. Well, you take a good look at this. The word trading is the actually Hebrew word rakah. And this is actually from a professor of Old Testament studies at Andrews University. He says this. The verb rakah, from which this noun derives, literally means to go about from one another, one to another, for trade or gossip. The noun derivative Rakil, found six times in the Old Testament, 1 Ezekiel 22, verse 9, means slanderer or tale bearer. So what did Lucifer begin to do? He began to surmise a plan, and he began to tell all the other angels and began to gossip about God. He began to slander about God's character. He began to spread lies about God's character. The Bible teaches that Lucifer started an insurrection in heaven to the point where eventually it broke out in full war. But watch what else this scholar says. With deft strokes, Ezekiel paints the picture of Lucifer's going about slandering God. An early step towards the open and ultimately violent rebellion, described so well by John the Revelator as war in heaven. Revelation 12 verse 7. Ezekiel 28 verse 18 reveals that after his expulsion from heaven, the fallen cherub continues his iniquity of slander against God. The Bible teaches that Lucifer began to spread lies about God's character, about God's government, about who God was. Now you're thinking to yourself, how is it possible for one third of heaven to be deceived by this angel? Whereas here's one point I don't want you to miss. Those angels had never heard a lie before. Do you hear what I just said? Those angels had never heard a lie before. And because they never heard a lie before, they were easily deceived by the things that Lucifer was presenting. Confusion took place in heaven. In fact, when you take a good look at that word war, the Bible says in Revelation 12 verse 7, war in heaven, the word war comes from the Greek word polemia, which means a war of ideas. Ideas about what? Ideas about who God was. Who God really was. And as heaven began to split into two parties, you had those who were loyal to God and those who were loyal to Lucifer. Lucifer was the great light bearer, commander in heaven, and many angels followed him too. And confusion began to spread about who God really was, about God's government, about whether or not angels really had choice in heaven. Now you're thinking to yourself, wait a minute, isn't God, God Almighty, why didn't he just simply wipe out Lucifer? Why didn't he just make him disappear? He could have done all those things. He could have struck Lucifer down with lightning, with thunder. He could have ended this angel's life and saved the universe this grief. But this is an important point, ladies and gentlemen. You cannot miss this point. Lucifer introduced an idea. He introduced a what?
2: Idea.
0: And when you kill the man, the idea continues. You can destroy the man all you want, but guess what's going to happen to the idea? It's going to be amplified. Here's a case. There was this make-believe, we'll just call this make-believe tribe in some far-off country. And you have the great ruler of the tribe, Chief Goodman. And Chief Goodman rules this tribe, and he's a just man, he's a holy man, he's a wise man, he's balanced, he's had more experience than all the other tribesmen. He has seen many generations come and go in the tribe, and he has seen a lot of things, but he rules that tribe with justice. One day, one of the local tribesmen begins to accuse the chieftain and says, "You're just a phony. You're not really a good man. In fact, your name is not really good man. It's something else. It's bad man." And all of a sudden, there's a stir in the camp because nobody has ever rustled the feathers of this village. But now this distortion is now entered into this tribe. 2 days later, some of the tribesmen begin to go out and they discover something. They discover the body of that lowly tribesman who made that accusation. And as they examine his body, they discover arrows, not in the front, but in the back. They bring the body back, and all of a sudden there's suspicion about who it was. And people begin to whisper, "I think it was the chief." Do you see what God's problem was now? If he simply just wiped out Lucifer, all the other angels would begin to question, wait a minute, maybe he was right. Now God was not just dealing with an angel, he was now dealing with these ideas, these false ideas, these lies. And the only way to defeat an idea is with action. And so that's what God began to do. He said, all right, universe, you're going to see what is actually true and what is actually false. You're going to see the real deal. You're going to see a difference between my kingdom and what he wants to set up. And you're going to see it very, very clearly. And this is what we're all about in the plan of redemption. The Bible says in Corinthians that our world is a spectacle. Actually, the Greek word is theatron, or a theater for the entire universe. And they're seeing the results of those who follow God and the results of those who follow after sin. The Bible is showing us that we're in the midst of a great controversy, not just in those great experiences of our lives, but each and every day of our lives, there's a battle happening for our souls. And if our eyes were truly open, folks, we'd realize that God is pleading for our souls. And the devil is marching after us. Revelation chapter 12, verse 7 describes that war broke out during this insurrection. And there was two sides. The Bible teaches Michael and his angels. The word Michael means he who's like God. And the dragon and his angels, and they fought and they warred. And the Bible teaches that Lucifer was cast out. He was exiled. And folks, it was during this war that God understood what was really involved. It was during this great controversy battle that we're still a part of now. The first war that's behind all of the wars, the war that we're now a part of, this great controversy battle, God really knows what's in Lucifer's heart. The Bible teaches in Isaiah chapter 14, how you have fallen from heaven, Lucifer, for you have said in your heart. For you have said where? In your heart. Now notice this. God is pointing out what's in Lucifer's heart, not what he is saying. Because what he was saying was much different than what was really in his heart. So what was really in Lucifer's heart during this rebellion? Well, he made this claim in his heart, I will ascend into heaven. I want you to notice the first two words of Lucifer's boast in his heart. I will. Why this is very important? Because heaven was a place where God's will was being done. Now Lucifer is saying, I don't want God's will to be done. I will ascend into heaven. I will call the shots now. I will ascend into heaven. Well, what else did he say in his heart? I will exalt my throne above the stars of God. Lucifer says, I'm going to place my position wherever I want in heaven. Now this note of discord was introduced into heaven and it was causing problems. But God knew what was really in this angel's heart, what he really wanted. He says, I will also sit on the mount of the congregation on the farthest sides of the north. And that's sanctuary language. It's what type of language? You keep coming, you're going to understand what this means. He even says in Isaiah chapter 14, verse 12, I will ascend above the heights of the clouds. I'll go into the presence of God. The Bible says that clouds, it says in the book of Psalms, that clouds surround God. And there is where God's purposes are understood and created. But Lucifer says, I'm going where I want. I'm going to understand what I want, and I'm going to do what I want. But the problem with that is, in doing what he would want, he would have to violate the rights of other angels. Ultimately, Isaiah 14 leads us to Satan's ultimate desire. I will be like the Most High. Lucifer was not interested in just being like God in character. He wanted to be God in power and in worship. He wanted God's throne, God's place. That was his ultimate desire throughout this entire rebellion, throughout this entire insurrection, throughout this entire war that's taken place. In fact, when Lucifer is tempting Jesus, you can read about it in Matthew chapter 4. I think you did earlier today. His last temptation to Jesus was, if you fall down and worship me. You can tell that this angel is so sick and obsessed with this idea of worship, he's actually asking Jesus, the Son of God, to worship him. Folks, we need to understand that this controversy that we're a part of, prophecy has to do with this. Who are you going to worship? Who are you going to worship? You can see the theme throughout the entire Old Testament and into the New Testament. The theme of controversy has to do with the theme of worship. Who are you going to worship? Because that which you worship is that which you place your greatest worth upon. But the devil wants that worth for himself. He wants that worship for himself. Now take your Bible, let's go.

0: yourself in the Bible, whoever commits sin commits what?
1: Lawlessness.
0: And sin is what? It is lawlessness, or it says in the King James Version, transgression or breaking of God's law, okay? So we have a definition of what sin is. According to the Bible, what is the definition of sin? Lawlessness or transgression of God's law. In other words, the breaking of God's law. There you have, right there, I want you to see in context. This is extremely important. You're going to miss a powerful point if you miss this, okay? Sin is defined as transgression of God's what?
1: Law,
0: lawlessness. Let's continue. And you know that he was manifested to take away our what? I want you to take out that word sin and I want you to insert the word lawlessness. And he was manifested to take away our what?
1: Lawlessness.
0: Now let's go to verse 7. Little children, let no one deceive you. He who practices righteousness is righteous, just as he is righteous. He who sins is of the devil. For the devil has what? Sinned from the what? The beginning. According to the context, what is the definition of sin? So what did the devil do in the beginning? He broke God's law, which tells you something. God has a law in heaven. God actually has a law in heaven. It's a law that governs his entire universe. And the Bible teaches that Lucifer sinned against heaven, and you can see the context, what sin is. He broke God's law in heaven. Which law is that? The law of selfless love. The devil broke the law of love. He violated him who is called love. The Bible teaches in 1 John chapter 4, verse 8, God is love and is based upon his character, his way he runs his entire universe. It is based upon the law of love. And Lucifer began to say, it's not about everybody else, it's about me. And what began to take place was this rebellion. A shadow war began, turned into a full-out insurrection and eventually war. And folks, this war has spilled over into our world today. And we are living in the midst of this controversy. But God respects choice. There are some who don't want anything to do with God. But there are some who want everything to do with God. But folks, it is God's desire to reveal himself truly to each person. The Bible says in John, he is the light that lights every man's world. He is the light that lights every man's world. But this devil, he is very wise. He actually has a front man. He has a what? A front man, actually somebody on earth who does his bidding. The name of this front man is called the Antichrist. He's called the what?
1: Antichrist.
0: And you're going to see some biblical names for the Antichrist right now. I want you to see that. The Bible shows or describes the Antichrist as being called the man of sin. He's called the lawless one. 2 Thessalonians chapter 2 verse 8. He's called the beast of Revelation 13. The Antichrist is called the son of perdition. And by the way, there's only one other person in all the Bible who is called the son of perdition. Does anybody know?
2: Judas.
0: Jesus even said, I have lost none except the son of perdition. So it tells you something about this Antichrist, that he's a Judas. Well, we'll continue more in this prophecy seminar, and you're going to understand who the Antichrist is. You're going to see it straight from the Word of God. The Bible also defines the Antichrist as the little horn power of Daniel chapter 7. But remember what I said to you, that the Antichrist is a front man for the devil. He does his bidding. The Bible describes one of the names of the Antichrist as being the lawless one. In other words, he's trying to destroy God's law on earth. He's actually trying to thwart the government of God, the plan of God, the will of God, God's law of love on earth. Look what 2 Thessalonians chapter 2 verse 9 says about the Antichrist power. It's very important. The coming of the what? Lawless one is according to the working of Satan. You can see that Satan is the one that's instigating this, and he's behind the Antichrist. It says the coming of the what? Lawless one is according to the working of Satan with all power and signs and lying wonders. The devil's front man on earth, the Antichrist, has a big problem. He's trying to attack God's law. He's trying to attack God's what? But go ahead and write that down. He's trying to attack God's law. And you can even see in Daniel chapter 7 verse 25 describing the little horn power. The Bible says this, he shall speak pompous words or arrogant words against the Most High, shall persecute the saints of the Most High, and shall intend to

0: change, times, and law. He wants to not only destroy God's law, just so we can say give a misrepresentation of God's law, but he's attempting to actually change God's law. But folks, can you change God's law? No, because God's law is based upon God's character. And the Bible says God is love. You can't change God, amen? He is the same yesterday, right? The same today and the same tomorrow. Can you say amen to that? And the same God who loves somebody like Abraham, the same God who loves somebody like Samson, the same God who loves somebody like David, that sinner, loves somebody like you. Amen? Look what 2 Corinthians chapter 4, verses 3 through 4 says about Lucifer. Whose minds the god of this age. By the way, the devil is not a god. The Bible is very clear. But he is worshipped as if he's a god. Whose mind the god of this age has blinded. Talking about how the devil is responsible for blinding this world. He's put the covers over this world. About what? Let's continue. Who do not believe lest the light of the gospel of the glory of Christ, who is the image of God, should shine on them. You know what the devil has done? He has blinded the world about the true character of God. Because the devil knows that if he can blind you about who God really is, you want nothing to do with that God. And there's a lot of skeptics in this world, a lot of people in this world who might have been abused by their parents. There might be a lot of people in this world who had some very bad experience with religious people. Or you might have heard of some hate crimes committed by some religious people. But folks, I want you to understand something. The devil is trying to blind the world by placing a misrepresentation of God. And so when the world looks at God, when they look at the Bible, all they see is this God who condemns them. All they see is this God who hates them. All they see is this God who wants nothing to do with them, who's had enough of people. But folks, the Bible teaches that that is the work of Satan. God is trying to reveal his character to this world. He's trying to reveal who he is. Because God knows that if you see him for who he really is, you're going to fall in love with him. Right. Folks, the same God who died on a cross 2,000 years ago, still loves you. And God wants you to understand that. And Satan is trying to confuse this world. He's blinding this world, the Bible says, about the light of the gospel of God, which is the glory of God, who is Christ. Jesus came to this earth to do two things. To not only be man's representative to God, to be man's advocate to God, but he came to this world to be God's representative to this world. And so when the world wanted to see what God was really like, all they would have to simply do would be to look at Jesus. Amen? All they would simply have to do would just be to look at what Jesus did and how he healed those who were sick and he helped those who were hurting, how he loved sinners and embraced those who were considered outcasts. He took those individuals that had no purpose in their life, those who were called loser by the rest of this world. God placed his arm around them and he says, I will make you a fisher of men. God gave to those men purpose. He gave to those men plans. And if you want to see who God really is, all you simply have to do is just look at Jesus. Amen? The Bible says in 1 John chapter 3 that Jesus came to destroy the work of Satan. Destroy this deception about who God really is. Because God wants to reveal himself to you, folks. Like I said before, if you know who God is, you'll fall in love with him. And you might have had a bad experience with God in the past. You might have had a bad experience with church. You might have had a bad experience. You open up the Bible and you think to yourself, there's nothing for me. But folks, today, I believe God is saying, I want you to see me for who I really am. And on the cross of Calvary, that is where love was most manifested. That is when the heart of God was exposed to this world. Where the Son of God gave his life for a world that did not love him. The Bible says that while we were still sinners, Romans chapter 5, while we didn't even love God or want nothing to do with God, the Bible says while we were still sinners, Christ died for us. Christ died for us. Amen. God loves you. Maybe here somebody may be here today doubting whether or not that the God of the universe is actually watching over them. He is, folks. If you're hearing this today, if you're here today, I believe it because the Lord of heaven and earth impressed me today as I was putting this together. He was impressing me to tell these people what the scriptures are teaching about who God really is. The real Jesus. Amen? The real God. You know, there's a very interesting story. Very interesting story. It's taking place now. In India. It's a young Indian lady right here. And this is her mother. About a year and a half ago, this beautiful young lady was crossing the street. She was a college student. Crossing the street, and a motorist came out of nowhere and hit her. And she was in a coma. For several months. Came out of that coma. And she's nothing but a vegetable to this day. All her plans, her dreams, and her ambitions, lost. She's on a hospital bed right now. And her mom's by her side, taking care of her. But there's this young man right here. His name is Sunny. That's her boyfriend for the last 2 years. He's been taking care of her too. And every day he comes to her side for several hours. He's given up school, doesn't have a lot of money, and he's taking care of her on that bed. And the one thing that he does for her, he takes a piece of cloth and he wipes away the tears that swell up in her eyes each and every day. Each and every day, there are tears that come from this woman's eyes. And her lover, her boyfriend, comes to her and just takes some cloth and wipes away those tears. And tells her each day that he loves her. He actually puts signs up right over her head that says, "I love you." And all she can respond is just by putting her hand over. And that's all she can do. But this man says, "I love her. I'm married to her. She doesn't even know it anymore. But I've given my whole life for her." Several thousand years ago, when mankind fell into sin, where we were left by the side of the road, wounded, full of iniquity, full of transgression, when this whole world, this whole universe abandoned us, where we were plundered and robbed by Satan himself, while we were left on the road dying, the Bible teaches that God came alongside of us, and he wrapped us in his own arms. And with his own garments, he wiped away our tears. And he wiped away the blood from the wounds. This is what Jesus and God has done for each and every person here, folks. What God has done. God loves you so much, he sent his only son into this world. Right? You know why that's very interesting? Because 2,000 years ago, when Jesus was dying on that cross, when he was dying in that garden, there was no one to wipe away his tears. There was no one to wipe away his tears and the wounds. When he was brought before all the people, the very people who he was dying, there was nobody there. When Abraham was raising that knife to sacrifice in Isaac, all of a sudden a voice came from heaven and says, "Don't do it, Isaac. I know you're not going to withhold your son from me. I know this." But when God's own son was on that cross, there was no angel to stop it. When Jesus was dying in the garden, dying for you and dying for me, not even knowing if he was going to be resurrected, there was no angel to stop that from taking place. And when he was there, the last few moments of his life, alone, forsaken by God, seemingly forsaken by God, forsaken by the very people he came to live, to die for, when he was surrounded by just darkness, a void of emptiness, nothing there, no joy, no hope, no one to come alongside and to help him. While he was lying alone on that cross, he made that decision to go all the way for you, ladies and gentlemen. Because that's God loves you, ladies and gentlemen. And that's what he wants you to understand. That he is a God of love. And he's been watching over your life, even up to this point right now. And what he's revealing to you is who he really is. Because he wants you to know him and share in his glory. Amen, ladies and gentlemen. This is so important. We're continuing this journey. Thank you, God, that you gave your only son for us, who took our place, that we might take his place, Lord, in heaven.
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4: They that trust in the Lord shall be as Mount Zion, which cannot be removed, but abideth forever. As the mountains are round about Jerusalem, so the Lord is round about his people, from henceforth even forever. For the rod of the wicked shall not rest upon the lot of the righteous, lest the righteous put forth their hands unto iniquity. Do good, O Lord, unto those that be good, and to them that are upright in their hearts. As for such as turn aside unto their crooked ways, the Lord shall lead them forth with the workers of iniquity, but peace shall be upon Israel.
5: For God, who commanded the light to shine out of darkness, hath shined in our hearts to give the light of the knowledge of the glory of God in the face of Jesus Christ.
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10: Hello, listening friends. Would you like to hear an amazing fact? Perhaps you remember the Jetsons. Yes, that 1960s cartoon series about a space-age family that lives in the future. They had robots, and they cruised around in flying cars. Well, it looks like the future has caught up with fiction. Swedish company Jetson Aero has built what it says is the first commercially available personal flying car. The company says it hopes the vehicles will be able to replace traditional cars in the future. The carbon fiber and aluminum vehicle looks like a big drone, can carry a 200-pound man up to 63 miles an hour, but it only has a flying time of about 20 minutes. That'll no doubt improve over time as battery technology advances. So, now, for about $100,000, you can purchase your own flying car without a pilot's license. I don't know, Pastor Ross, that sounds pretty interesting, but you sure wouldn't want the battery to die on you when you're at about 10,000 feet.
11: That's right, Pastor Doug. It sure would be nice to be able to get into your drone and fly to wherever you need to go.
10: Especially when traffic's bad.
11: That's right. You wonder what the traffic in the air is going to be like in a few years if that keeps moving forward. But you know, the idea of flying has always been something that's fascinated people. You look at the birds and how they can fly, and of course, you've flown many a time in your plane and then also commercial flying. But there's something special about just breaking gravity and being able to soar in the air. And of course, we even find the Bible speaking about a time when the redeemed will fly.
10: That's right. There's not a lot of verses, but there's a few that explain we will be able to fly like angels do. One is in Isaiah 40, verse 31. But those who wait upon the Lord shall renew their strength. They will mount up with wings like eagles. They'll run and not be weary. They will walk and not faint. And so I'm looking forward to, as it says in the song Rock of Ages, soaring to worlds unknown. I want to fly.
11: You don't have to worry about your batteries dying halfway there. You know, we have a book. It's called Heaven for Real. We talk about heaven, and it just, the Bible says, eye has not seen, ear heard, neither entered into the heart of man the things that God is preparing for those that love him.
10: That's right.
11: It's hard to imagine, but it's real. Heaven is a real place. And we'll be happy to send you a book if you'd like to learn more about heaven. The book is called Heaven, Is It for Real? The number to call for that is 800-835-6747. You can ask for offer number 189 or ask for the book by name, Heaven, Is It For Real? You can also dial #250 on your smartphone and just say Bible Answers Live and ask for the book, Heaven, Is It For Real? We'll be happy to send it to you, anyone in the U.S. and Canada. If you're outside of North America, you can just go to the website, amazingfacts.org, and you'll be able to read the book right there online. Well, Pastor Doug, we always want to greet those who are joining us. We have folks listening not only on the radio and on satellite radio, but we have people joining us who are on social media, watching on YouTube, also on Amazing Facts TV and some of the other television networks that partner with us in this. So we want to greet all of you. If you have a Bible question, the phone line here at the studio is 800-463-7297. That's 800, God says, 463-7297. That'll bring you here into the studio with your Bible question. Well, Pastor Doug, before we go to the phone lines, let's start with a word of prayer.
10: All right.
11: Dear Father, we thank you for your word. We thank you for the opportunity to be able to study. And tonight, we ask the Holy Spirit to be with us here in the studio. Be with those who are listening and watching wherever they might be. Lead us into understanding of the Bible. In Jesus' name, amen.
10: Amen.
11: Our first caller today, we've got Ellie listening in Texas. Ellie, welcome to the program.
3: Awesome. Thank you for answering. Hope you're doing well. I have a question today in regards to 1 Corinthians chapter 11, verse 10, where it says, "For this cause ought the woman to have power over her head because of the angels." And my main question was on the explanation, because of the angels. What does that exactly mean?
10: Yeah, well, this is a very interesting passage where it talks about, in part, the relationship between men and women and a woman's hair, especially like praying in public. And so Paul is addressing issues for the first letter to the Corinthians of propriety. And some of it, we believe, is related to custom. But it was understood that as a sign of humility, God has given women hair as a covering, and if they pray in public, they should cover their hair because the hair is their glory as a sign of their humility. If you look in the book of Isaiah chapter 6, it says that the angels cover their faces and their feet in the presence of God. And so it says the angels, you know, are beholding when you address God, and as a sign of humility that women should cover their heads. The big question among theologians is, was this a commandment that is universal for Christians through ages? Because it's mentioned once in the Bible. You know, the Bible says in the mouth of two or three witnesses, we should establish our doctrines, not one verse. And it's not mentioned anywhere else. So, or was it a custom? And later on, and maybe Pastor Ross will help me find, what verse is it where he says
11: verse 16.
10: Yeah, verse 16. It says, "But if anyone seems to be contentious, we have no such custom, nor the churches of God." So, you know, many are wondering, was this a custom?
11: Seems as though the principle there is reverence and respect when you enter into the house of God and you're involved in worship. You know, Pastor Doug, we've traveled to different places around the world, and it's very interesting when you go to these different cultures, they have different signs of reverence and respect. We're in India at one of the largest Christian churches. You're invited to speak there, and It was very interesting for us. Their sign of reverence and respect is to remove their shoes when they enter into the church. And so you go to this church that had thousands of members, and neatly out front they have little boxes, and everybody puts their sandals in their box, and then they go into the church. So that was a sign of reverence. In our culture, probably if you're a man and you walk into a church, you're wearing a hat, it's appropriate to remove the hat. So there are certain customs, even in our society, that show reverence.
10: Yeah, and for people have seen the Jews praying at the Wailing Wall. For them, the men always cover their heads when they approach. And, you know, we've been together there at the Western Wall, and when you go up, they'll tell you, if you have a baseball cap, you're okay. But if not, they'll hand you a cardboard yarmulke, something. They said, do not approach this holy place without covering your head. So this was a custom, we believe, of reverence that Paul is addressing. Hope that helps a little bit, Ellie, and we appreciate patience.
11: Next caller that we have is Junith, listening in Nevada. Junith, welcome to the program.
12: Hello, good evening, Doug and Pastor Ross. My question is, wasn't the decision of Sarah for Abram to have a kid with Hagar, it was not God's will? But then if it was not God's will, could this be a major reason why the second coming of Jesus has lengthened up? Because it has a lot of compromise in this decision. Thank you for answering.
10: Yes, okay, well, thank you, Junith. The decision of Abraham to, at Sarah's suggestion, to use Hagar as sort of a surrogate wife to have a baby, she basically was functioning as a concubine back in those days, that was definitely not God's will. Ultimately, God told Abraham, when Sarah said, send her away, God said, yes, send her away. Basically, it was a divorce. As far as we know, he never saw Hagar again. And it brought all kinds of strife into the family. And through history, the descendants that ended up growing into, you know, Muhammad and the Muslims, the Arab world, and the children of Abraham, there has been so much strife between the nations that came out of that decision. Now, your question, has that postponed the coming of the Lord? I don't know. I don't know that I could speculate about that. It is interesting that the two largest religions in the world today, Christianity and Islam, sprang out of that decision, or you can say they forked, you should say, because of that decision. So, yeah, that was not God's will, clearly. God said, I will give you a son through Sarah, your wife. And multiple marriages is not God's plan.
11: And we recognize that when God said to Abraham, take your son, your only son, whom thou lovest.
10: Right.
11: He's talking about Isaac. So, you know, you think about that, Pastor Doug, both of these large religious movements, you've got Christianity or Judaism, and you've got Islam, and of course Christianity came out of Judaism, they all hark back to Abraham. And a lot has to do with that decision, whether or not to be faithful to God, to trust in God.
10: Yeah.
11: Little did he realize what would come of that decision.
10: Yeah, it goes to show how one mistake like that has ramifications, just like the mistake of Adam and Eve. Look what's going on in the world. The mistake of Abraham has had long-lasting, as you say, ramifications. Thank you. Appreciate your question, Judith.
11: We've got Gary listening in Illinois. Gary, welcome to Bible Answers Live.
13: In Revelation 9:14, and then again in Revelation 16:12, it says, when the Euphrates River dries up, four demonic angels will be released and kill one-third of the population, and their power is fire, smoke, and brimstone. So is that power, are they describing hell? Are those angels going to release hell on earth?
10: Okay, well, when you read about four angels who are prepared for an hour, a day, a month, and a year, you also see in Revelation chapter 7, is it 7, where it says there are four angels holding back the four winds of strife. It doesn't say they're demonic. People are assuming that. So the angels that are holding back the winds of strife, and then you read here in this chapter, it talks about angels, again, four angels. Four really represents in the Bible, this is universal. Jesus said he'll send his angels to the four corners of the earth to gather together the elect. So what is going to happen here, both in Revelation chapter 7 and chapter 9, is talking about something universal. When you look at the Euphrates River, you need to know some Bible history that isn't specifically in the Bible. There are prophecies that allude to it. Before the children of Israel were freed from Babylon to go back to the promised land, the Euphrates dried up. The reason it dried up is because Cyrus the general, in wanting to conquer Babylon, the river Euphrates ran under the walls of ancient Babylon, which was a huge city. And he knew that if he could divert the river, they dug a ditch, big ditch, he had an army do it,

0: They diverted the water from the Euphrates into a dry lake bed, and the water level going under the walls of Babylon dropped. It dried up. The Persians marched under the walls. They sent a little contingent under. They opened up the inner gates and let the rest of the army in. And so for the Jew, the drying up the Euphrates is a harbinger that they would soon be going back to the promised land. So when it tells us in this sixth plague that you read about in the seven last plagues, it at least has a spiritual application there, that the power of the beast, Babylon, is going to dry up. And you find a lot about Babylon in chapter 17 of Revelation. Now, whether there is a literal application makes you wonder sometimes, because, you know, in Revelation it talks about before the Lord comes, the sun will be darkened, the moon turns to blood, the stars fall from heaven, powers of heaven are shaken, the earth, heavens roll back as a scroll. Those things have happened historically, sort of as wake-up signs, but they're going to happen literally in quick succession just before the second coming. And so I think maybe God is using the fact the Euphrates, by the way, the Euphrates has not totally dried up. It's just gone down, and they're predicting it's going to dry up. I wonder sometimes if the Lord is using that to at least get people's attention.
1: Mm-hmm.
0: But I wouldn't wait for four demons to come out of a cave. I've heard people say there's some demons coming out of a cave by the Euphrates River. Doesn't say anywhere these are demons.
1: And while there's two drying up of the river Euphrates, you alluded to it, you've got the sixth trumpet that the four angels release from the river Euphrates, and then you have the drying up of the Euphrates, which is one of the plagues. In Revelation chapter 9, when it talks about the sixth trumpet and the four angels that are bound in the great river Euphrates, a number of theologians, many of them, especially the early Protestant reformers, identified that as the expansion of Islam under the Turks or the Ottoman
0: Empire.
1: That
0: was a judgment for the...
1: A judgment that came upon the Christian.
0: Apostate Christianity.
1: That's right. And they've identified the four main tribal groups that formed the Ottoman Empire and their location in Baghdad, another one in Aleppo, Iconium, Damascus. So these are sort of the capital areas connected with the River Euphrates, but that's where these tribes came from that formed the Ottoman Empire as a judgment under the sixth trumpet. But then you have the drying up of the River Euphrates, which is under the plagues as well.
0: Yeah, in Revelation 16. Well, thank you. Appreciate that, Gary. And don't have a book we can offer on that, but...
1: Something we could write.
0: Yeah.
1: Drying up the River Euphrates would be interesting. Jerry, listening in Texas. Jerry, welcome to the program.
2: Hey, pastors. I want to get your guys' take on this one text in Genesis 6:21, and referring to the beasts of prey when they came on the ark. Where, of course, we know that God can sustain, like he sustained Moses on the Mount Sinai for 40 days. But were the lions and tigers vegetarians on the ark? I guess they would have to be. Were they vegetarians before?
0: Okay, good question. Well, so yeah, the animals that were on the ark, of course, he took two of the clean animals the clean animals were taken by sevens. The unclean animals were taken by twos. So what did the carnivorous animals eat? Well, it says that Noah was told to bring food for them. So there was extra food. Ostensibly, he didn't bring live animals for the lions to eat. The other thing is they've shown is that when animals are taken on a boat, they go into a type of hibernation when boats are rocking. They eat very less. They're not mobile. And they probably were not eating a lot on the boat. But yeah, Noah was told to bring food for him, so he brought something the lions could eat.
1: And of course, lions, there's some modern examples of lions that just for some reason, little tyke is what I'm thinking of, a lion that just refused to eat meat. And he lived very well She lived very well on a diet of grains and egg. Yeah, amazing.
0: A full-grown lion.
1: Okay, thank you, Jerry. We've got Sam listening in Canada. Sam, welcome to the program.
3: I have a question relating to how do we know the Bible is inspired? I'm studying right now in university, and we learn about the different flood myths around the world, and it's just how similar it is to the Bible's Noah's flood.
0: Yeah, I'm glad you asked. Actually, the different myths that you find around the world regarding the flood, like the Babylonians have the Epic of Gilgamesh, the Hawaiians have a similar legend, those myths grew out of the true incident that Moses records. Moses

0: gives us the accurate account. The other epics or stories, whether it's the Greek myth of a worldwide flood, you've got the story in Greek mythology about this powerful race that lived in this land called Atlantis. And because of their wickedness, the island was swallowed up. Well, that's the flood. It's this powerful race that lived, and because of the wickedness, they were destroyed. Even Pandora's box, the idea of this woman opened a box that was full of evil she wasn't supposed to open. Well, it was Eve eating the forbidden fruit. Over time, some of these true stories, they get changed as they're passed along, and you develop these different myths. But I think that's evidence the Bible is true. In the Bible, you're getting the truth about what really happened. These other civilizations, the Jews were very careful of writing these things down. And one reason God told Moses to write it down is because over time, when they used to share their history orally, there was a risk that things were going to be changed. So Moses was inspired to write down the accurate account of what happened. And it has stood the test of time.
1: You know, we have a book. It's called The Ultimate Resource, and it's all about the Bible. And Pastor Doug just mentioned one or two, but there are many proofs in the Bible itself of its divine origin, that the Bible is inspired. You've got prophecy, you've got history, archaeology. So the little book will give you more information. It's called Ultimate Resource, and it's all about the Bible. To receive that, call 800-835-6747. You can ask for the book. It's called Ultimate Resource. You can also dial #250, say Bible Answers Live, and ask for the book Ultimate Resource. Next caller that we have is Lee, listening in Texas. Lee, welcome to the program.
2: Yes, sir. My question is, who is Satan in the book of Revelation that does false miracles? I mean, I know who the Antichrist is and the man of sin is, but who is supposed to be Satan?
0: Okay. Well, in Revelation chapter 12, for instance, it talks about him as the dragon. It says that dragon of old, the devil, Satan. So it uses four different titles there that we can't confuse. The serpent, Satan, dragon, devil. And that's, I think it mentions that twice in the Revelation 12. No, it does twice in Revelation. And so you might be wondering, when it talks about the beast, the dragon, and the false prophet, and you know, there you've got the dragon, certainly the devil. It tells us that old serpent, the dragon, the devil. And that goes back to in the Garden of Eden when the devil, Lucifer, he basically used the medium of a serpent to deceive Adam and Eve.
1: Now, of course, the Bible does tell us that before Jesus comes, there's going to be many false Christs and false prophets. And the Bible also says, don't be surprised, because the devil himself can be transformed into an angel of light. So it wouldn't surprise us if the devil tries to impersonate the second coming of Jesus.
0: Mm-hmm.
1: Now, we know according to the Bible that when Jesus comes the second time, he's not going to be walking on the earth. The righteous are caught up to meet him in the air. So if somebody appears, even if they do perform miracles and they're walking around on the earth,
0: that's a false Christ.
1: That's a false Christ. So the Bible does give us these guidelines, these pointers. Next caller that we have is Angelina, from Oregon. Angelina, welcome to the program.
3: Thank you, and God bless you both.
0: Thank you for calling. Your question.
3: My question is, I was looking when Jesus called the disciples, but I heard somebody said that Jesus didn't call Judas Iscariot to be his disciple or like one of the apostles, that somebody took him to Jesus and recommended him to Jesus, because he was good for the group. And other comment was that Judas invited himself to be one of Jesus' disciples. And I need to find out where in the Gospels said that Judas was not called by Jesus.
0: Well, it says in Matthew 8:19 that there was a certain scribe that said to him, "Teacher, I will follow you wherever you go." Now, with most of the apostles, Christ said, "Follow me." And they left their nets and they followed him. He said to Matthew, "Follow me." And he followed him. He asked the rich young ruler, "Follow me." And he didn't follow. And here you've got a scribe that says, "Sir, I will follow you wherever you go." And many believe this was Judas, because this person, this scribe, was hoping for some earthly gain, and Jesus answers and says, the foxes have their dens and the birds of the air have their nests, but the Son of Man has nowhere to lay your head. In other words, if you're following me because you think you're going to get ahead in the world, don't follow me. And, you know, and it's not specifically in the scriptures, but some understand that the disciples were so impressed with the education and the brilliance of this scribe by the name of Judas, they recommended him to Jesus, and Jesus allowed him in. Now, there is a place in the Bible where Jesus says, have I not chosen you 12, and one of you is a devil? So Christ did ultimately lay hands on Judas like he did the others and say, okay, you're recommending him to me. I'm going to go ahead and treat him like an apostle. But he kind of put himself forward as opposed to being called, if we assume that the scribe is Judas.
1: And we also have some other references to where Judas actually held the money bags. So he
0: claimed to be
1: the treasurer. Yeah, he was the treasurer of the group.
0: Yeah.
1: So holding a position of influence. Good question. Thank you. Next caller that we have is Taylor listening in South Dakota. Taylor, welcome to the program.
4: Hello, pastors.
0: Hi.
4: My question is on Joshua 21, verse 44, where it says that the Lord delivered all their enemies into their hand, them being the Israelites.
0: Mm-hmm.
4: But in another passage in chapter 15, verse 63, it says that as for the Jebusites, the children of Judah could not drive them out. And there's a couple other instances in chapters 16 and 17. So I guess I'm wondering why it says that he delivered all their enemies when there's a few instances where they didn't.
0: Yeah, I think that it's just an understanding of the phraseology. Everybody that Joshua went against in battle, God delivered them. There's only one example where Joshua's army lost a battle, and he came back and then won it. He won the war against Ai. The initial battle against Ai, they were defeated. God humbled them. They prayed, and then they went back. They defeated Ai. They defeated all the kings of the Amorites, everyone they fought against. But they made the mistake of, once they basically dominated the land, they got comfortable, they inhabited the cities, they'd driven most of them out, but they began to tolerate some of them, even by the time of King David. David is still trying to get the Jebusites out of Jerusalem.
1: Mm-hmm. So there seemed to be some mopping up operations, you might say, that needed to occur by the various tribes once they occupy the land. Some tribes were more diligent in doing that, others kind of just settled in and they didn't finish the work.
0: Yeah,
1: and
0: I figured once the other nations are paying taxes and they're not bothering us anymore, we're tired of war, we want to start farming. And the problem was, by allowing those pagan nations to live among them, their children began to intermarry. And that's what happened with Samson and others. And God said, this is what's going to happen. They're going to be thorns in your sides, and I think he said sand in your eyes. And it became a real curse because they didn't completely drive them out as they were supposed to. But in the days of Joshua, everyone they fought against in battle was delivered to them.
1: Okay, next caller that we have is Caleb listening in New York. Caleb, welcome to the program.
5: Hello, pastors. How are you guys doing today?
0: Doing great. Thank you for calling.
5: My question is about Romans 9, verses 11 to 13. I'm just confused about it because it makes me a little bit nervous. Because I just want to know, is Esau ever forgiven, and how does that apply to us? How do we know that we're forgiven? Did Esau know he was hated? Would Esau even be in heaven? I mean, he forgave his brother. I'm just a little bit confused about from Romans 9 to 11.
0: Yeah.
5: I mean, 11 to 13.
0: Yeah, and I'll read this for our friends. It says in Romans chapter 9, verse 11, for the children, not yet being born, nor having done any good or evil, that the purpose of God according to election might stand, not of works, but according to him who calls, it was said to her, the older shall serve the younger, as it is written, Jacob I've loved, but Esau I've hated. Now that is a big question. So, you hear the music, friends. If you want to hear the answer, got to stay with us. We're coming back after the break, and we'll answer that.
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7: Okay, friends, let's start with the basics. We know we're here, but we're not here for very long. So the most important thing would be if we could learn during this life how to live forever. This is the central focus of Amazing Facts. Now, there's a lot of wonderful things that Christian ministries do. I believe in Christian education. But if the schools lose the message of salvation, you end up with more educated sinners. I think it's very important for us to build churches. 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I think it's important to have a medical ministry and build hospitals. But if they separate that from the message of salvation, you just prolong a sinner's life for a little while. 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
0: Welcome back, listening friends, to Bible Answers Live. And if you have a Bible question, just give us a call. The number is 800-GOD-SAYS. We are also broadcasting on the Amazing Facts Facebook page, the Doug Batchelor Facebook page, the Amazing Facts YouTube page, Amazing Facts Television, and program airs a number of other stations also, and rebroadcast. 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My name is Doug Batchelor.
1: My name is John Ross, and just before the break, Pastor Doug, we were talking with Caleb, and he had a question about Romans chapter 9, where it says, Jacob I have loved, Esau I have hated, almost gives the idea that they were predestinated even before their birth.
0: Yeah, this is referring to not Jacob individually necessarily. Esau as an individual could end up being saved. Not every Edomite, the descendants of Esau were called Edomites. Not every Edomite is lost, and not every Israelite is saved. And every individual based on their lives. Esau did make a big mistake, and he sold his birthright for a pot of beans. Well, that doesn't mean he couldn't have repented later and turned to the Lord and been saved. So this is not dealing with that. But the nation of the Edomites generally turned away from God and turned to paganism, and they are called Esau. The nation of Jacob's was called Israel. And so when it says, I've loved Jacob and I've hated Esau, it's not talking about the individuals. I've just decided I'm going to hate this one and love this one. It's saying because God knew in advance what they were going to do, he could foretell which one was going to serve the other.
1: And it was also God just choosing. I mean, the Bible says God didn't choose Israel because they were more numerous or better than the other nations. He chose Israel, and was through Israel that the Messiah was to come. So in that sense, the nation was chosen by God, not talking about individuals, right, but talking about the nation. Israel was chosen, it was set apart to prepare the way for the first coming of Jesus.
0: And you can't really understand Romans chapter 9 unless you know what is Paul quoting. Paul is quoting the Old Testament. He's quoting Malachi chapter 1, verse 2. It says, I have loved you, says the Lord, yet you say, in what way have you loved us? Was not Esau Jacob's brother, says the Lord, yet I loved, but Jacob I've loved, and Esau I've hated, and I laid waste his mountains and his heritage for the jackals of the wilderness. It's talking about a judgment that fell on the descendants of Esau, not so much the individuals, but their nations.
1: You know, I think we have some good evidence, Pastor Doug, that Esau actually, you read about the death of Isaac, and you have Jacob and Esau actually coming together to bury their father.
0: Yeah.
1: So it appears as though there was reconciliation, at least between the two of them. Esau could very well, at the end of his life, have returned to the God of his father. Could have been a worshiper of the true God. But again, we're not talking about individuals here. We're talking about the nations
0: right. That's
1: represented. Next caller that we have is Bradley, listening in Missouri. Bradley, welcome to the program.
8: Good evening, pastors. Thank you for taking my call.
0: Mm-hmm.
8: My question tonight is on Revelation 14, verse 10 and 11, and I see a lot of verses in the Bible that teach against eternal hellfire, but I'm actually confused with the phrase in Revelation 14 where it says, the ones that take the mark have no rest day nor night. So my question is, if the wicked, after being destroyed, are sleeping, I guess what does it mean when it says they are not resting day nor night?
0: Yeah, well, for one thing, one of the big battles in the last days is whether or not we're going to be serving God or serving the Pharaoh. You remember what the Pharaoh said to Moses? They said, let my people go that they might worship God. And Pharaoh said, I'm not going to let them. You're not working hard enough. Don't give them any straw anymore that they may not think about worshiping God. And Pharaoh said to Moses, you're causing the people to Shabbat. Pharaoh said, you're causing them to rest. Those that worship the beast have no rest. Jesus said, come unto me, I will give you rest. So, and in Hebrews it says, they will enter into my rest. The rest here isn't talking about, like, you know, not perspiring because you're digging a ditch. It's talking about they have no peace, no rest who worship the beast.
1: There's also judgment that's portrayed in this passage. So on the one hand, there's rest, a lack of rest now for the unbeliever. But there is a day of judgment. The Bible's quite clear. And in that day of judgment, the Bible says everyone shall be rewarded according to his works. Revelation chapter 20 talks about the lake of fire. And if every person is to be rewarded according to their works, not everyone's going to suffer the same. In other words, some will die almost instantaneously. Others might suffer a little longer. The devil probably will suffer the longest, and it appears at least a day and a night he will suffer. It won't be eternal. There won't be any, you know, he will ultimately be consumed. As the Bible says that the wicked become ashes and the devils turn to ashes on the earth. But there are penalties. There are judgments that will come on the wicked.
0: Yep.
1: And when it says, just to add to that, the smoke of their torment ascends up forever and ever. And they have no rest today, those who worship the image. When it says the smoke of their torment ascends forever, it's not saying that they're going to be tormented forever, but the consequence of that judgment, of that fire, is forever and ever. Those are destroyed in the hellfire at the end of the 1,000 years. There is no resurrection that comes out of that. They are eternally lost. And so the consequences of their judgment is forever and ever. So the smoke's forever, not the fire. And that's just an idiomatic expression that we find there in the book of Revelation.
0: Yes.
1: All right, next caller that we have is Hector, listening from Florida. Hector, welcome to the program.
9: Yes, thank you. Good evening, everybody.
0: Evening.
9: My question concerns two verses that I have in front of me. One taken from John 14, verse 2 to 3. He's talking about my father's house, have many mentions. And we got Isaiah 65, verse 21 and 22. As Jesus preparing house and his father's house, have many mentions for us, and he went there to prepare a place for us. Why in Isaiah 65, where we have to build houses and inhabit them, and they shall plant vineyards and eat the fruits of them? And verse 22 contradicts what he's saying, and they shall not build and another inhabit. And what can you explain about this?
0: Good question. Well, first of all, you're going to have more than one house. Jesus says that he's preparing a place in the New Jerusalem. That's what comes down from God out of heaven. And then we will go forth. You read in Malachi chapter 4, we're going to go forth from the New Jerusalem. And it says we will, you know, God's going to create a new heavens and a new earth. The whole planet is going to be available for inhabiting. The Garden of Eden that was created and planted by God before the flood, we assume that God took the garden up, the Tree of Life, it's all in the New Jerusalem. It's the Garden of Eden, Central Park of the New Jerusalem. But we're not all just going to live in the city with this beautiful world God's created. They're going to go forth from the New Jerusalem, and we will have our own country estates, and we're going to build houses on them, and we will plant vineyards. See, God made Adam and Eve to be horticulturists, to plant and to build and develop. God made man to create and do stuff. We're not going to just sit there on clouds and play harps in the New Jerusalem.
1: So basically, Pastor Doug, you're saying everyone will have two houses. You got your city house, you got your country house. You got a house, a mansion in the New Jerusalem, and then you have a place that you get to design and build, and you can buy whatever you want for your house and put it on your father's account.
0: That's right.
1: He'll cover it. All right. Thank you, Hector. Next call is Don from Oklahoma. Don, welcome to the program.
10: Hi. Yeah. My question is in Matthew 7, verse 22, those will come to Jesus and say, Lord, Lord, have we not prophesied in your name and done cast out devils in your name and so on. And if, of course, his response is, I never knew you. So my question is, if they didn't know him, how are they performing these miracles in his name?
0: Well, you could ask the question, is it possible for a person who isn't converted to be casting out devils? You have the example in the Bible where Judas followed Jesus, and Jesus sent out the 12 apostles, and they came back and said, even the demons are subject unto us. And the apostles were really confused one day. You read this in Mark chapter 9. They could not cast out a devil. And they said, what's the problem? We usually cast them out. We couldn't cast this one out. But Judas was in that group, and he was evidently casting out devils. And, you know, there's something about the power of the word and the power of the Lord. Sometimes God can even speak through a donkey if he wants to. So you can have someone, they're not totally converted. They can preach, and the power of the word can still convert people. And the devils can be cast out of that person's life because the power is in the word. And the person themselves may not even be converted.
1: That's right, Pastor Doug. I mean, you look at people in the Bible. You have Saul, King Saul, who was filled with the Spirit at the beginning, even prophesied, and yet we find him at the end of his life totally turning against God. So
0: yeah.
1: God can use people, and the power is in the word. Just because somebody does a miracle, it doesn't always mean that they're always going to be doing what's right.
0: Yeah. So these are people that they were going through the religious motions, even seeing some fruit, but they weren't surrendered.
1: Mm-hmm.
0: Thanks. Good question.
1: We got Isaac listening from New York. Isaac, welcome to the program.
11: Yeah. Yes, Pastor Bachelor. My name is Isaac. I'm 14 years old, and I would like to know if there would be any electronics in heaven, or lamps, or anything like that. Thank you.
0: All right. Yeah, good question. Well, you can read in Revelation. It says that in the New Jerusalem, there's no need of the sun, for the Lord God, he lights the city. So the whole city is illuminated with a light that comes from God's presence. You know, God is brighter than the sun. Jesus is referred to as the Son of Righteousness. So I don't think we're going to need a nuclear power plant to give us electricity in the new earth. The glory of God is going to light things. Now, does that mean that as time goes by, there'll be no science where we're going to be using any kind of invention or power, maybe even electric power? I don't know, you know. God created all these interesting physics and things, and you know, we might have some creative uses for those in the new earth or even on other worlds, so it's hard to say. I don't picture we're going to have electronic devices like we do now, but there may be some use of electricity at some point in the future. I don't know.
1: And if you think about it, like you say, Pastor Doug, electronics is really just an outcropping of studying the natural laws of nature and figuring out how to harness those powers.
0: Mm-hmm.
1: In the earth made new, I'm sure there's going to be people interested in trying to figure out why things work the way they work. There will still be science. There will still be discovery. There will still be learning. I don't know if we'll need to create, you know, the network, the web, the World Wide Web. We don't need that in heaven.
0: The cosmic web.
1: That's right. But it is interesting. We'll be learning. The Bible says, eyes not seen, ear heard, neither entered into the heart of man, the things that God is preparing for those that love him. Thanks for your call. We got Aaron listening in New York. Aaron, you're on the air.
12: Good evening, pastors.
0: Good evening.
12: I'd like to know the meaning of John chapter 11, verse 16.
0: Okay.
12: A few verses before it, Jesus was explaining to his disciples that Lazarus was dead.

0: because the crowds were following him. Jesus had called them hypocrites. And when Jesus said, I'm going back to Bethany, which is in southern Israel, right? Bethany's not far from Jerusalem. Thomas, who was sometimes a little bit negative, he said, well, we love him. Let's go and we'll die with him. He's going to get killed down there, but we'll go die with him. And so that's why he's saying that, because Jesus, in order to resurrect Lazarus, he had to go back down to where the hotbed of his enemies were. Does that make sense?
1: Yes, thanks.
0: Okay, thank you so much, Aaron. Appreciate your call and your question.
2: Next caller that we have is Jim, listening in Indiana. Jim, welcome to the program.
3: Yes, thank you. Good to talk to you both again.
0: Well, thank you.
3: I was wondering, in Revelation 16 and 17, but in 17 it says the ten horns, in verse 16, the ten horns which thou sawest upon the beast, these shall hate the whore, and shall make her desolate and naked, and shall eat her flesh and burn her with fire. Now, does that there coincide with 16:21, and there fell upon men?
0: Were you talking about, does Revelation 17, where it talks about the ten horns, does that coincide with Revelation 16? I'm not sure what you're asking.
3: You know, when it talks about, and there fell upon men a great hail out of heaven, and every stone about the weight of a talon, and men blasphemed. Does the city get burnt by Jesus when he comes? Or
0: yeah, in Revelation 16, you've got in the last plague, it talks about this great hail that falls upon men. And this is the seventh plague. It's all synonymous with the second coming of Jesus. The last plague is the Lord comes and, you know, there's a great earthquake and a great hail plague. Then you read in chapter 17, and keep in mind, Revelation often backs up and gives more detail. You can read in chapter 17 about the fall of Babylon and all these plagues that seem to fall on Babylon. But the ten horns, specifically, are the ten divisions of the Roman Empire that had grown into the, you know, the nations of Europe that ended up becoming the economic powerhouse of the world. That where the seat of the beast is. So you almost need to better understand the ten horns. You need to read our lesson on who is the Antichrist.
2: That's right. And just to add to that a little bit, when it talks about the ten horns, it says they're ten kings. Mm-hmm. A king represents a kingdom. So there appears, according to Revelation 17, that there is a coalition of kingdoms supporting the beast power, described as Babylon in Revelation 17. But when they realize that they've been deceived, this is just before the second coming of Christ, they actually turn against this power. So those powers, those political powers that once supported this political religious power, ends up turning against it. Mm-hmm. And then, of course, you have the hail, you have the second coming of Christ, so it's right near the end. The parallel of that is the drying up of the river Euphrates, where the support that came to symbolic Babylon is withdrawn.
0: Right.
2: Those powers withdraw their support. Okay, we have Andre listening in Colorado. Andre, welcome to the program.
4: Yes, thank you, Pastor. Is y'all going to hear me?
0: Yes, thank you for calling.
4: Yes, so my question is, this one has been confusing me for quite some years, actually, and it's in the pen. My question is, in regards to, in the situation of a divorce where adultery took place, and can the person who's in the wrong be remarried after that? Is there a time of, you know, repentance that can take place and then that person can get remarried? And the confusion is that person not supposed to be married for the rest of their life, or can they be remarried eventually with true repentance? So, and of course, with, for example, David and Bathsheba, wasn't he married and then he committed adultery and then he did what he did with Bathsheba, but he eventually married her?
0: Yeah.
4: So can you please explain that, please?
0: Yes. Well, what you're saying is true. David, basically, he killed Bathsheba's husband. He did it at the hands of other soldiers. And then he took her to be his wife. And Nathan the prophet confronted him and said, because of what you've done, the sword will never depart from your house.

0: And you, because you did this thing, you will lose four of your sons, which ended up happening. He lost the baby, lost Absalom, lost Adonijah, and lost Amnon. And so you can say, yeah, God did forgive David, and Bathsheba ended up becoming his wife. And God knows you can't, you know, unscramble scrambled eggs. I guess God can do anything. He can do that too. But, you know, typically, once you get into these divorce and remarriage things, God sort of meets us where we're at. When Jesus met the woman at the well, of course, she was a pagan and didn't know any better. She'd had five husbands and was living with a man she's not married to. Well, he still revealed he was the Messiah, and we believe he saved her because she goes out right away telling everyone else. So, but biblically, there's no grounds for divorce and remarriage unless the other partner has committed adultery. And Jesus said, otherwise, as soon as you start making loopholes, everybody starts trying to make the loopholes bigger. Marriage is, it's interesting, Pastor Ross and I just came from a marriage.
1: That's right.
0: Very sacred covenant. If you're watching our television broadcast, you see we're dressed up a little more than usual because we walked over from the marriage here. It's a sacred covenant. It's supposed to be till death do you part. Now, when there is divorce, and sometimes people get divorced and remarried and they don't have biblical grounds, are we saying that's the unpardonable sin? No. The Bible says something else is the unpardonable sin. But I recommend you talk to a pastor. Sometimes there's a lot of more intimate details connected with divorce and grounds for divorce than you don't want radio pastors giving you life advice on that. You probably get someone local.
1: You know, we do have a book, Pastor Doug, that gives some good biblical principles.
0: That's
1: called
0: right.
1: Marriage, Divorce, and Remarriage. And we'll be happy to send this to anyone who calls and asks. It's 800-835-6747. Just ask for the book. It's called Marriage, Divorce, and Remarriage. We'll be happy to send it to you if you're in Canada or the U.S. If you're outside of North America, just go to the website, amazingfacts.org. We've got Jeffrey listening in Texas. Jeffrey, welcome to the program.
2: Hey, I had a question coming out of 1 Corinthians 14 and 2, where it talks about the unknown tongue.
0: Mm-hmm.
2: I wanted to get you guys' interpretation on that that word, unknown tongue, sorry.
0: Yeah. Yeah, so in 1 Corinthians chapter 14, Paul goes into a length explaining about tongues. Now, the word tongue simply means language. Every time here in 1 Corinthians where you read the word tongue, just insert the word language. When they were speaking in their services in the Corinthian churches, they had slaves from all over the Roman Empire. They spoke many languages. Their services were becoming confusing. People were praying in public in languages no one else understood. Paul said, if you're going to pray in a tongue, and when he says unknown tongue, he means unknown to the majority there. If you're praying in a tongue that is unknown to the others there, you should have an interpreter. Paul says, if not, pray to yourself. And you can read, for instance, in verse 7. He says, even things without life, whether a flute or harp, when they make a sound, unless they make a distinction in the sounds, how will it be known what is piped or played? You know, when you play music, if you give it to a child, they just start playing gibberish on the piano, you don't know what the song is. There needs to be order and distinction for you to recognize the song. So it is, and he goes on and says, if the trumpet makes an uncertain sound, who can prepare for the battle? Trumpets used to give very specific sounds. He said, in the same way, there are many languages in the world, and none of them is without significance. Therefore, if I don't know the meaning of the language, and I'm in verse 11 now, I'll be a foreigner to him who speaks, and he will be a foreigner to me. So, he's basically saying, speak in the languages. Now, and you read in verse 13, therefore, let him who speaks in a tongue pray that he might interpret. For if I pray in a tongue, my spirit prays, but my understanding is unfruitful, meaning people listening, they don't understand what I'm saying. My praying is unfruitful to them. So the summary of it is, whether you're preaching or praying in public, do it in a language that people listening understand, or have an interpreter, a translator, or don't speak. Now, we have a book on this, and I really hope you'll request this. It's called Understanding Tongues. It's a book that deals specifically with the subject of tongues. I know in a lot of churches, people kind of break out speaking in tongues, and it sounds like babbling or gibberish, and folks are wondering, what are they saying? They say, it's a heavenly prayer language. But There's no example of Jesus doing this or Paul. The only time they spoke in tongues was in Acts chapter 2, Acts 10, and Acts 19, and there are several language groups present. Purpose for a tongue is to communicate thought. And the idea of us just babbling in a language we don't even understand is not biblical. So if you want to find out what the Bible really says on this, and it's a pretty compelling book, it's not a big book, just ask for the book, Understanding Tongues. Now, listening friends, we're going to be taking off in just a minute. As you know, if you've been listening for a while, this program goes all across the country and other parts of the world. And we kind of sign off in two stages because some are listening via satellite, which is on a different schedule from the land-based stations. So in a moment, we're going to say farewell to those who are listening by satellite. And then we're going to come back and we're going to answer some rapid-fire Bible questions. And two things, Pastor Ross. One is, how does a person get the book, Unknown Tongues? And the other is, how do they send in their questions?
1: Okay, to get the book, just call 800-835-6747. That is our resource phone line. Ask for the book. It's called Understanding Tongues. We'll be happy to send it to you if you're in Canada or in North America. And if you'd like to email us your Bible question, and we'll include it in our program, just simply send an email to balquestions@amazingfacts.org. balquestions@amazingfacts.org. And we'll be back in just a few moments with some email questions.
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1: Hello, friends. Welcome back for our email questions or the texting questions that have come in. Well, Pastor Doug, we have several good ones this evening. Question number one, are the seven last plagues literal or figurative?
0: Well, both. We believe that they're real because you read in Revelation, when it talks in chapter 15, 16 about the seven last plagues, many of them are similar to the plagues that fell on ancient Egypt, which were very real. There were 10 plagues that fell on Egypt as a prelude to their deliverance and the journey to the promised land. The children of Israel were protected from the last seven of those 10 plagues. So in Revelation, when it says there are seven plagues, God protects us through those seven last plagues, but they are very real plagues that prelude our deliverance from this world and beginning a journey to God's promised land. Now, there may be some spiritual applications to some of the plagues, like the darkness on the seat of the beast, probably literal darkness, but it means they're also living in darkness.
1: All right, next question that we have. It says, when Jesus says he baptizes with fire, what does it mean?
0: The Holy Spirit. Because John the Baptist says that he that comes after you will baptize you in fire and the Spirit. He makes it clear what that. And then you look in Acts chapter 2, when the Holy Spirit fell on the apostles, it says it came like tongues of fire. The children of Israel, when they came out of Egypt, they went through the Red Sea, baptized in water, and then they were baptized in a pillar of fire that God used to protect them. We need both baptisms.
1: Did Jesus die on Wednesday if the Bible says he was 3 days and three nights in the heart of the earth?
0: No, the only reason people try to move the crucifixion to a Wednesday is they misunderstand Matthew chapter 12, where Jesus said, as Jonah was 3 days and three nights in the heart of the earth, so the Son of Man will be, or rather, Jonah 3 days, three nights in the belly of the fish, so the Son of Man will be 3 days, three nights in the heart of the earth. The 3 days of Jesus begins with his suffering and his surrender in the Garden of Gethsemane. So it's talking about Thursday night, Friday night, Saturday night, he was suffering for the sins of the world. That's including the suffering, the death, and the tomb. He rose Sunday morning. So we don't need to move the crucifixion to Wednesday. By the way, we do have a book that talks about that 3 days and three nights, and it's called The Sign of Jonah.
1: That's right. If you'd like to receive the book, just call 800-835-6747. Pastor Doug, one more. Where in the Bible does it say God helps those who help themselves?
0: Doesn't say that in the Bible. That was Benjamin Franklin. Hey, listening friends, we're going to learn more next week. 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
5: Now a look at your morning weather on Columbia Christian Talk Radio. Sunny today with a high near 89 and lows around 58. Mostly sunny tomorrow with a high of 90 and lows around 63. For your Saturday, intermittent clouds with a high near 90 and lows around 68. And for Sunday, intermittent clouds with a high near 86 and lows around 70. That's your morning weather on Columbia Christian Talk Radio.
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1: This is Adrian Westney Jr., and you're now listening to another edition of The More Abundant Life. I'm glad you've joined us today. We will begin a two-part series on the topic, The Prayer of Jabez. If you've ever been interested in this, and I know that there have been books written on this particular Bible character, Pastor Phipps is going to delve into that today, The Prayer of Jabez, Part 1. I hope that you will stay tuned and enjoy and appreciate today's message. 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Here now is today's message.
8: If you have your Bibles, I want you to turn with me to the book of 1 Chronicles. Praise the Lord. What book did I say? That's just before 2 Chronicles. Chapter 1. 1 Chronicles. Chapter 1. And now I just want you to put your thumb right there and hold on to this portion, this area of Scripture. And allow me to share with you this morning, the book of 1 Chronicles gives us a long list full of the names of many of the great patriarchs of the Bible. It begins with Adam. And then what? Shep, and then Enosh. And then for the next 9 chapters, we read, and so on. We read, so-and-so was the father of so-and-so. And so-and-so was the father of so-and-so. And this one begat that one. For 9 chapters, we read the biblical account of the generations from Adam on down to Obadiah and Hanan. If the truth be told, it is very difficult reading. Some people, when reading the Bible through, hit a wall when they reach the record of the generations. Frankly, it is a part of the Bible many people skip. Huh? Somebody say amen. You know I'm telling the truth. As a matter of fact, go with me to chapter 4 of 1 Chronicles. The sons of Judah, you can read with me or you can follow along. The sons of Judah, Phares, Hezron, and Carmi, and Hur, and Shobal, and Reiah, and the son of Shobal begat Jahath, and Jahath begat Ahumai, and Lahad. They are the families of the Zohorites, and there were of the father of Etam, Jezreel, and Ishma, and Idbash, and the name of their sister was Hazeloponi, and Penuel, the father of Gedor, and Ezor, the father of Husha. They are the sons of Hur, the firstborn Ephrathah, the father of Bethlehem, and Asher, the father of Tekoa, and had two wives, Hillah and Naharah, and Naharah bare him Ahuzam, and Hepher, and Temani, and Hashatari. These were the sons of Nara, and the sons of Hillah were Zereth, and Jezor, and Ithnan, and Koz begat Anub, and Zobebah, and the families of Harel, the son of Haram. And anyone who could read along with me deserves a degree.

Say, my name is Wintley Phipps, and I was unconscious when they gave it to me. This I can say. There is only a handful of people in this world named Wintley. And maybe that's what everybody's trying to do, to be so original and unique that it'll be a while before you meet anybody else with that name. But in Bible times, a child's name was a prophetic description of what that child would become. Jacob, Joshua, Moses, all these names had meaning: supplanter, savior, deliverer. Those were names that had meaning. Now, that doesn't mean that you will become what your name means. We had some people visit our home one day, and when they left, my father from down in Trinidad, in his own way, said, those were such unruly boys, and they all have such good Bible names. Dr. James Bruning, a psychology professor at Ohio University, did a study. He found that girls with names like Emma or Carolyn were more likely to pursue occupations like nurses or hairstylists, while boys with names like Bruno or Duke were more likely to pursue occupations such as truck drivers or plumbers. Now, I don't know how scientific that is. One day, a little fifth grader named Michael decided to run for president of the student council at his school. And during his little campaign, Michael had to go to his pediatrician for his annual checkup. His doctor, noticing all the campaign buttons Michael was wearing, said, that's so wonderful. My name is Michael, too. And I also ran for the president of the student council when I was in the fifth grade. Only thing, though, I lost. But as you see, I went on to become a doctor. A few days later, when the election at Michael's school was held, poor Michael lost. And when Michael got home that day, he said to his mother, well, Mom, it looks like I'm going to be a doctor. All names aren't prophetic, because the Michael I know never lost a battle. Amen. In Bible times, the name you gave to a child was prophetically given to reflect something of that child's character and destiny. It seems as though Jabez's mother named him Jabez because Jabez meant I bore him in pain. I bore him in sorrow. Now, brothers and sisters, all babies arrive with their mothers enduring pain. Oh, I hear a big amen today on that. And if the truth be told, some deliveries are much more painful than others. Have mercy, Lord. Somebody just had a memory. After our last child, my wife said, this one liked to kill me. That's what the best way she could say. Jesus said in John 16:21, a woman, when she's in travail, hath sorrow, because her hour has come. But as soon as she's delivered of the child, she remembereth no more the anguish for the joy that a man is born into the world. The Bible tells us that Jabez's birth, however, was so horrific, so terrible, so difficult, that Jabez's mother wanted to do something so whenever she felt like having another baby, she'd be reminded of what she had been through bringing Jabez into the world, so she named her son Pain. Some of us have mothers who didn't name us Pain, but every now and then they'll remind us of how much pain they went through to bring us into the world. This mother said to herself, boy, so that you could never ever want to cause me any more pain, I'm going to name you Pain, so that you'll never forget what I've been through. Now, that's what Jabez literally means, causes pain. Another way to say it would be a child of sorrow. In today's language, it's really more like naming your child loser. The cause of pain. Can you imagine your own mother giving you that name? I can see it now. Poor Jabez out there playing with his friends, and suddenly that voice rings out loud and clear. Jabez, you who have caused me pain, get in here. It's time to eat. I can see it now. Jabez out with the boys. And from blocks away, he hears, Jabez, you the source of your mother's grief, come in for supper. Can you imagine walking down the street and have someone calling you Pain? Now, for most of us, no one has ever called us

0: at least not to our faces. But I guarantee you, someone has thought it. With a name like Jabez, prophetically, he should have grown up to be, as they say, a pain in the neck. According to his name, he was supposed to be a failure. Have mercy, Jesus. A loser, a disappointment. But early in his life, Jabez decided that he was not going to give his mother any more trouble. Early in his life, he decided he was not going to cause his mother any more pain. Early on, Jabez decided, despite the nature and the meaning of his name, he would live the kind of life God would bless. Church, with a name like Pain, Jabez could have turned out bitter and angry over the situation his mother had placed him in. If he acted up or acted out, some would have said, I told you so. Jabez could have blamed his mother, thrown a pity party for himself, but he didn't. He began his life as a source of pain, but through it all, hallelujah, he did not let his future be determined by his past. Jabez turned to God in prayer. In God's eyes, church, his one prayer so defined who he was that instead of telling us how he got here, God decided in his word to tell us about the prayer Jabez prayed. That prayer tells us that Jabez rose out of difficult circumstances, but he went on to live a blessed life. This is the prayer that defined Jabez. If you've got your Bibles, turn with me to 1 Chronicles chapter 4, verse 10. Let's read that prayer together. And Jabez called on the God of Israel, saying, Oh, that thou wouldst bless me indeed and enlarge my coast, and that thine hand might be with me, and that thou wouldst keep me from evil, that it may not grieve me. And God granted him that which he requested. Oh, did you hear that prayer? Oh, that you would bless me, enlarge my territory, and that your hand might be with me, and that you would keep me from hurt and harm. All of us here this morning, like Jabez, were born in pain. All of us, in some way or another, gave our parents trouble. My poor mother, God bless her memory, I have forgotten most of what she had to put up with. Probably on purpose. I remember back in Trinidad, there was a habit that the young boys had that my mother didn't approve of, and that was hopping the train. Anybody ever heard about that? You'd run along inside and hop on the train. It was something. It was dangerous. And so my mother decided she was going to fix me. She was going to get me bus tickets rather than give me money to get on the train. But one day I just had to get on the train. And as I was on the train, I heard the conductor coming through saying, tickets, tickets. And I froze. I realized I didn't have any money and I didn't have tickets. My mother had given me a bus ticket. And I sat there and I pushed my hand so hard that I busted a hole in my pocket. When the conductor came, I said, oh, I've got a hole. And he looked at me and he smiled and he said, boy, go on, you know. I've forgotten most of what I put my mother through. My mother used to tell me this story that some folks way back in a remote area of Trinidad had saved 5 years to get an ice box. Some of you don't know what that is, but you all know what that is, a precursor to a refrigerator. They had to send to England to get this ice box. And when I went over with my mother to visit, I opened up the door and sat on it and broke these people's icebox. 5 years they saved. Yes, All of us have caused our parents pain. Amen. Because I know I'm just telling my story, but you have some stories of your own. And all of us are supposed to be failures. Like Jabez, we're not supposed to succeed. But prayer changes things. You see, as a young teenager, I was headed for trouble. I wanted to be another rock star. And we have young people all around us this morning who think that the greatest thing in this world is to grow up and become another Tupac or Biggie or Ja Rule. They think that's the greatest thing they could ever do with their lives. But prayer changes things. The prayer, you older folks don't even know what I just said. The names I just called, you have no idea who these people are. The prayer that Jabez prayed, however, changed his life. And young people, that same prayer will guide you as you move forward with Christ. Now, the first thing Jabez prayed for in his prayer was, Lord, what? Come on now, Lord, bless me. What did he pray? In Bible times, when you said, Lord, bless me, that meant, Lord, consecrate me by your blood. Lord, make me holy. When Jabez prayed, Lord, bless me, Jabez was asking God to set him apart, make him holy. No wonder God said Jabez was more honorable than his brethren. He prayed that thou would bless me indeed. Some people think it's selfish to pray that prayer, Lord, bless me. But I believe if Jabez prayed that prayer and God was pleased with Jabez, there's nothing wrong in asking God to bless you. God is pleased, even overjoyed, when his children pray, Father, bless me. Don't listen to narrow-minded people. It's not selfish to ask God to bless you. As long as you understand that to be blessed, you must live holy. As long as you understand that you are blessed to be a blessing, our God enjoys nothing more than giving good gifts to his children. Didn't he say, I wish above all things that you would what? Prosper and be in good health. Which of you, says the Bible, if his son asks for bread, will give him a stone? Or if he asks for a fish, will give him a snake? If you then, though you are evil, know how to give good gifts to your children, how much more will your Father in heaven give good gifts to those who ask him? God encourages you to ask him for great things. If you've got your Bible, look at Jeremiah 33, the book of Jeremiah, chapter 33, verses 2 and 3. Thus says the Lord who made the earth, the Lord who formed it to establish it. The Lord is his name. What does he say? Call to me and I will answer you, and I will tell you great and mighty things which you do not know. Amen. God wants to bless you in ways you haven't even thought of yet. He wants to enter your life and do powerful and incredible things. Didn't God say to Abraham, I will make you into a great nation and I will bless you. I'll make your name great and you will be what? A blessing. God wants to be a blessing in your life. Remember why God wants to bless you. Because you can't be a light in somebody else's life if that light is not first burning in your own light. Amen. If you try to be a blessing when you're not being blessed, that's like a bald man selling hair growing cream. Amen. You've got to be blessed. You've got to have a testimony. You know, I think it was Zig Ziglar who used to say, if you chase money, you will never catch it. But if you focus on helping people, money will chase you. Now notice, Jabez didn't come before the Lord with a laundry list of stuff he wanted. He didn't present God with a Christmas list. God bless Jabez, because Jabez simply prayed, Lord, bless me. Whichever way you see fit, bless me. Your God is so awesome that when he's ready to bless you, he knows how to even use the devil to bless you. One day a lady was running out of food, She had been faithfully serving the Lord all her life. And when she realized she was running out of food, she would go out into her backyard and lift her hands and pray. And she said, Lord, you know, I've tried to serve you, but you know, Lord, I'm running out of food. Lord, bless me and provide for me. Every day she'd go in the backyard and pray loud. Her neighbor, who didn't believe in God, got sick and tired of hearing all that praying, decided to play a trick on her. He went out, bought 4 bags of groceries, placed them at the front door, rang the doorbell, ran and hid in the bushes. When that lady opened the door, saw those groceries right there on the doorstep, she started praising the Lord, thanking the Lord for the groceries. The man jumped out of the bushes and said, why are you praising the Lord, lady? I bought the groceries. That woman started praising the Lord even more. And she said, Lord, I always knew you were going to bless me with groceries. I didn't know you were going to make the devil pay for it too. When God gets ready to bless you, he even knows how to use the devil to bless you. No wonder the man said, anyway you bless me, Lord, I'll be satisfied. There's a way of prayer. There's a form of prayer called supplication. Supplication is when you ask God for specific things. Oh, are you with me today? You know, when you pray, Lord, pay my rent. That's supplication. When you pray, Lord, let my enemies leave me alone. That's supplication. When you pray, Lord, help me pass my exam. That's supplication. And we should pray those kinds of prayers. God wants you to be specific. But when you really trust God, like Jabez trusted God, you'll pray, Lord, any way you bless. Any way you bless me, I'll be satisfied.
1: 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The first part of the title, The Prayer of Jabez. If you would like to obtain an audio copy of this message or to get more information about other messages on the More Abundant Life, please visit the Seabrook Church website at seabrooksda.org.
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4: Our topic today is the 1,000 Years of Bible Prophecy, Part 3. We are going to continue to unravel what the Bible really says about the coming millennium. Will it be 1,000 years of peace on earth, or is Scripture being misinterpreted? You are about to find out on this edition of End Time Insights. But first, we need to pray, so unless you're driving in your car, I invite you to bow your head and to talk to Jesus with me. Dear God, dear Father, in the name of Jesus, we pray for your blessing. We ask that you will clarify truth in everyone's mind, and that the message will be very simple and clear and powerful as we study our Bibles. In Jesus' name we pray. Amen. Okay, I want to start by telling you a little story. I was recently in Spokane, Washington, holding a Bible prophecy seminar, and I was staying with a family that live on a hill overlooking the city. And one particular morning, I took a walk, I had my cell phone with me, and I spoke to a lady who graciously said that she was going to contribute $15,000 to putting End Time Insights on television. And of course, I was thrilled with that. And right after that, I found a little place at the edge of a vacant lot overlooking the city. And I knelt down on this ridge, and I prayed and thanked the Lord for his goodness. Amazingly, right after I did that, I stood up and I turned behind me, and I saw a gigantic moose, and he was walking down the middle of the street right in Spokane, and he walked over onto the vacant lot where I was, and I stood up and I walked over to the side and I watched him as he watched me, and about 20 feet away he walked right by me, and then he stood right on the spot where I had been praying. And honestly, it was a rather amazing experience, and I was blessed to see this moose, and also thankful that he didn't attack me. Well, anyway, the next night on the Spokane News at 10 o'clock, one of the top stories was called Moose on the Loose, and they showed a picture of that exact moose right in the area where I was, and some kids that had seen him, and how this was really very unusual that an animal like that would come right into the outskirts of the city. And I thought, hey, that's the moose that I saw. Now, the reason why I told you that story is because, according to the Word of God, there is a devil on the loose right now, not just in Spokane, but all over the world. He is loose in the city where you live, and I think you probably know that. And yet, according to Revelation chapter 20, verses 1 through 3, the Bible says that one of these days the devil will be bound for 1,000 years. And yet verse 3 says that at the end of the 1,000 years, quote, he will be loosed for a little season. Just like that moose was loose, so the devil will be on the loose again at the end of the 1,000 years. So according to the Bible, he is loose now, but he'll be bound for 1,000 years, and then at the end of that period, he will be loosed again. Now, what I want to do in this program is try to help you to understand what the Bible is really saying and what is the truth about the 1,000 years. Okay, now I want to start by quickly summarizing what we did in our last program. Revelation chapter 20, verse 6 is very, very clear that the 1,000-year period begins with the resurrection of God's people. Let me quote that text. Revelation 20, verse 6 says, "Blessed and holy is he that has a part in the first resurrection." And then it says that they shall live and reign with Christ for 1,000 years. So that's very clear. There is a resurrection, and this is a resurrection of God's people, of the saved. It is called the first resurrection, and this begins the 1,000-year period. Now, the Bible is also very clear that this general resurrection of the saved takes place at the second coming of Jesus Christ. 1 Thessalonians chapter 4, verse 16 and 17 says that Jesus is going to come down from heaven with a shout, with a voice, with a trumpet, and that the dead in Christ shall rise. And then those of us that are alive at that moment, we will be caught up with the dead who have been raised, and we will all be taken up to meet Jesus in the air. Now, in our last program, we also talked about how Jesus will take those who he catches up to heaven. Jesus said in John 14, verses 1 through 3, that he has gone to heaven to prepare a place for us. And that's where he is right now. He's up there in the New Jerusalem. And then Jesus is very clear. He said, "I will come again, and I will receive you to myself, that where I am, there you may be also." In other words, he's up there now. He's going to come down. He's going to pick us up, and he's going to take us to be with him where he is. So here is just a simple summary. Jesus is going to come again. He's going to resurrect the dead in Christ, his people. He's going to catch up the living. He's going to take us all up to heaven, where the New Jerusalem is, where he's building mansions for us. And that will occur at the beginning of the 1,000 years. Now, here's the next awesome question. What happens to those who are not caught up? What does the Bible really say? Let's go back to 1 Thessalonians, and then we'll find out. In chapter 4, verses 16 and 17, Paul talks about the second coming of Jesus, when Jesus comes down and catches up his people and takes them to glory. Now then, as you read right on in chapter 5, verses 1 through 3, this is what Paul wrote. "Now, brethren, concerning the times and the seasons, you have no need that I write to you, for yourselves know perfectly that the day of the Lord will come like a thief in the night. For when they shall say, 'Peace and safety,' then sudden destruction comes upon them as travail upon a woman with child, and they shall not escape." So if you just put chapter 4, verses 16 and 17, right next to chapter 5, verses 2 and 3, it's very clear that one group gets caught up, and the other group experiences sudden destruction and does not escape. Now, how widespread will this sudden destruction be that comes upon the lost? It's really pretty simple if you think about it. The gathering of the saved takes place all over the world, and thus it would make perfect sense that the sudden destruction of those who are not saved, who do not go up, would also take place all over the world. Now, this is exactly what Jesus Christ taught in Luke chapter 17, verses 26 through 30. Listen to the words of Jesus. "And as it was in the days of Noah, so shall it be also in the days of the Son of Man. They did eat, they drank, they married wives, they were given in marriage until the day that Noah entered into the ark, and the flood came and destroyed them all. Likewise also as it was in the days of Lot. They did eat, they drank, they bought, they sold, they planted, they builded. But the same day that Lot went out of Sodom, it rained fire and brimstone from heaven and destroyed them all. Even thus shall it be in the day when the Son of Man is revealed." Now, in these shocking verses, Jesus Christ is very plain. Just like the flood came in Noah's day and destroyed everyone except those that were in the ark, and just like the fire fell upon Sodom and destroyed everyone except those that got out of Sodom, Jesus said, even thus shall it be in the day when the Son of Man is revealed. In other words, when he comes again at the revelation of his second coming, everyone will be destroyed who is not caught up and taken up to heaven to be with him. There are actually many verses in the Bible that teach the total destruction of unready sinners at the second coming of Jesus Christ, and I'm just going to share a few of them with you. In 2 Thessalonians chapter 1, verses 7 and 8, Paul talked about the day when Jesus is revealed from heaven with his mighty angels, how he will in flaming fire take vengeance on them that know not God and that do not obey the gospel of our Lord Jesus Christ. In Revelation chapter 6, verses 14 through 17, the Bible says that when that great day takes place, all of the lost will cry to the mountains and rocks to fall on them because the great day of his wrath has come. Revelation chapter 16, verses 17 through 21, talk about that same day. There will be a great earthquake, such as was not since men were upon the earth, so mighty and so great, and all the cities of the nations all around the world will just collapse, and every island will flee away, and the mountains will not be found. Now, Revelation 19, verses 17 and 18 describe what happens right after the second coming of Jesus. "And I saw an angel standing in the sun, and he cried with a loud voice, saying to all the fowls that fly in the midst of heaven, come and gather yourselves together to the supper of the great God, that you may eat the flesh of kings, the flesh of captains, the flesh of mighty men, and the flesh of horses, and the flesh of all men, both free and bond, both small and great." Now, these verses amazingly describe the total destruction of people all over the earth and the birds eating their flesh. I know it's not a pretty picture, but that's what the Bible says. And if you look closely in chapter 19, you'll actually discover that there are really two suppers in this chapter. Revelation 19, verse 9 talks about the marriage supper of the Lamb in heaven for God's people, and verses 17 and 18 describe the supper of the birds for those who are lost. And so there are two suppers. Those of us that are up in heaven get to eat the supper, and those that are left on earth will be the supper, eaten by the birds. Now, if you go to Jeremiah chapter 4, verses 23 through 26, we have a picture of the earth at this time. Jeremiah wrote, "I beheld the earth, and lo, it was without form and void, and the heavens, and they had no light. I beheld the mountains, and lo, they trembled, and all the hills moved lightly." I think those are the aftershocks from the great earthquake. And then he said, "I beheld, and lo, there was no man, and all the birds of the heavens were fled." That's after the supper of the birds. "And I beheld, and lo, the fruitful place was a wilderness, and all the cities thereof were broken down at the presence of the Lord and by his fierce anger." And the falling down of the cities is described in Revelation chapter 16. Therefore, when you put all these verses together, we have the answer to how widespread the destruction will be that comes upon those who do not go up when Jesus comes. Jesus said it will be just like Noah's day when the whole world was destroyed by a flood. Jeremiah said there will be no man left. In other words, planet Earth will be depopulated at the second coming of Jesus Christ. Paul said in 1 Thessalonians chapter 5, verse 3, that they would experience sudden destruction and people will not escape. Now, if we go back to Revelation 19, the last verse at the very end, again, talks about the supper of the birds, and it says, all the fowls were filled with their flesh. Now, the very next verse says, in chapter 20, verse 1, and I saw an angel come down from heaven, having the key of the bottomless pit and a great chain in his hand. And he laid hold on the dragon, that old serpent, which is the devil and Satan, and bound him for 1,000 years, and cast him into the bottomless pit, and shut him up, that he should deceive the nations no more, until 1,000 years should be fulfilled, and after that he must be loosed for a little season. Now think about it. Put the pieces together. The Bible says that during 1,000 years, Satan will not be able to deceive the nations anymore. And that description follows right after the supper of the birds, in which the Bible says that all the people of earth that are left behind are eaten by the birds. And so if you just put the pieces together, why is it that Satan is not allowed to deceive the nations during 1,000 years? Friend, the answer is so obvious. It's simple. It's because everybody is dead. And that's why Satan is bound here on earth for 1,000 years, and he's not able to deceive anybody. Well, our time is gone, but we will continue this shocking study in our very next program of End Time Insights. Please don't miss it. I want to ask you one final question, and that is this. Where will you be during the 1,000 years? Will you be at the marriage supper of the Lamb in heaven with Jesus Christ and all of his people, or will you be dead on earth at the supper of the birds? May God help each one of us to be among those who are caught up at the return of Christ, rather than in that group that will not escape.
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7: Hello, friend, and welcome to Bible Talk, where we talk about the Bible and how the Bible affects us today. I'm John Bradshaw. With me is Gary Gibbs. Hi, Gary.
8: Hi, John. Last time we were together, we talked about truth, because that's an issue that divides a lot of Christians. Everybody says there is no absolute truth. I've got my understanding of the Bible. You've got yours. We talked about how that's not really what the Bible says, is it?
7: The Bible says God's word is truth. It says God's law is truth. It says God's commandments are truth. Jesus said, I am the truth. So according to the Bible, truth is very important. Paul wrote to the Thessalonians and said, if you don't love the truth, you're going to believe a lie, because the truth is instead you love unrighteousness.
8: And the Bible also says in John 16 that the Holy Spirit is there to guide us into all truth.
7: In fact, Jesus referred to the Holy Spirit in this title. He called him the Spirit of Truth.
8: So that if there's no definite destination to which the Holy Spirit can guide us, if truth is a multiplicity of options out there, then how's he ever going to get us there?
7: And I would say, too, that if you say the Word of God is not absolute, then it's hard to believe in an absolute God. You reduce God down to some small, small thing, somebody who can't make up his mind and wasn't able to tell us the way things really are.
8: And then you have to question, why did God inspire these writers of the Bible? You know, is it just the random ramblings of a crazy lunatic? No, God has something he wants to communicate to us. He wants to change our lives, and that's what truth is all about.
7: And there's some debate, implicit or explicit, in Christianity about this today. That debate that sounds sort of like, well, you believe that, and I believe this, and that's okay. All rivers run to the sea. Not really that important what we believe. You believe your thing, I'll believe mine. It has seeped into the church from secular society. We hear about relativism and secular humanism. Relativism that says, well, it's all relative. What's true to you, that's great. It might not be true to me. And vice versa. And secular humanism, which says it's not about what God has absolutely said. It's more about the way with my own human wisdom sum things up. That has really affected Christianity.
8: It has. And John, I think the reason that we have come to this place where we just accept everybody as following whatever truth they want to follow, that's okay. I think we're trying to live in a pluralistic society at peace with one another. And of course, that's a worthy goal.
7: Sure, that's noble enough.
8: But on the other hand, we have to say, not only do we need to get along here on this earth, we need to get into the new earth. We need to get to heaven. And there's a God up above that is trying to guide his people to understand him and to know him. But here in the church today, as you said, we've got this idea that, well, one truth is on the equal plane with another. And that really does come out of secular humanism.
7: Let's look at some ideas, some biblical teachings, and see how this affects or is affected by that idea. Now, the Bible says the body is the temple of the Holy Spirit, right? Whether you eat or drink or whatever you do, do all to the glory of God. In other words, there's a right way to treat your body and a wrong way to treat your body. But you ask the Christians for the

0: body that defiles a man. It's what goes out of the body.
1: Yeah, yeah, true enough. But he said that in the context of a discussion with some folks who came and said, hey, your followers are transgressing the tradition of the elders by not washing their hands a certain way before they eat.
0: But isn't that just your opinion of what it says?
1: Guided by the Holy Spirit, as we study the Bible, well, certainly it's my opinion. But there is no way you can read that passage and really come away seeing that another way when you consider context. It's so very clear.
0: Now, this is important to our discussion on the pursuit of truth.
1: Sure.
0: Because what we have to do is we have to read the context. There are certain ways to arrive at truth, aren't
1: mm-hmm.
0: there?
1: Sure.
0: You have to read the context around it. And you have to say, what is Jesus really trying to say here?
1: Look at the intent of the writer. Look at the parameters that frame what is being said. And you can pick that one line. Jesus said, it's not what goes in, it's what comes out. And if that is absolutely true, then, man, we can eat rat poison and roaches and slug bait and anything else.
0: Oh, I was watering the flowers yesterday, John, day before yesterday, and this 4-inch slug comes crawling out of the flowers.
1: Well, man, just add a little soy sauce and a little olive oil. And you're away. You're in business,
0: I'd have
1: man.
0: A hard time slurping that down, but I'm sure some people somewhere eat that type of stuff.
1: And I can't imagine too many people eating that with relish. Well, maybe enough relish
0: with
1: in it. It tastes okay.
0: Yeah. Well, this thing is, the fact is, there is a truth. Jesus said, I am the way. I am the truth. But relativism says, no, there isn't. And I'll tell you where this started, coming into society in a big way. It was back in the French Revolution, late 1700s. For the first time in history, you had a government, an assembly, the legislative assembly, pronounce that there was no God.
1: Yeah, the French government said that, didn't they?
0: That's
1: no
0: right.
1: God.
0: And it says that people in Paris danced and sang in accepting this announcement.
1: How did they arrive at that? Where in the world, what did they base that upon?
0: Well, you know, they got tired of being under the iron thumb of a church that was legislating every aspect of their life. And it was basically raping their country of their finances, their wealth, their education. It was just ruining their country. And so they just said, if that's what God's all about, we don't want anything to do with him.
1: Sure.
0: And we'll just legislate that he doesn't exist. Now, with that proclamation came a number of things. They said they start looking at society and saying, well, if there's no God, why do we have to be married to one person? And why do we have to stay married to any one person?
1: Now, doesn't that sound a lot like what we hear in society today? Who are you to tell me who I can love? Who are you to tell me who I can marry? Who are you to tell me who can and cannot raise children? Hey, before you go any further, I'm going to take the opportunity to mention we have a free offer at the end of this program. Stay by. We'll give you a phone number to call, an email address to contact us. You want to get our Bible study, our notes, called Written in Stone. Now, you want that, and you'll get that at the end of the program, that information, how you can contact us and get that. So back there in France, you're saying, same as we saw today.
0: They abolished the institution of marriage. They abolished the seven-day weekly cycle. They said, hey, why does it have to be 7 days? That's only based on the Bible. Why shouldn't we have 10 days?
1: And they went to 10.
0: Yeah. And what happened in that society was it actually imploded. It turned into utter chaos because covenants didn't mean anything. A covenant is a contract you make with someone. Well, if there's no God, you don't have to answer to him. That doesn't matter if you lie. It doesn't matter if you keep contracts or break contracts.
1: Yeah, that's true. If there's no ultimate standard, then what does it really matter what you do? If God isn't the ultimate standard, then you're going to have your version of the ultimate standard. I'll have mine, and who's to say yours is any better than mine?
0: That's right. You know, you can actually trace this growth of secular humanism and relativism down to our day, and it got into our educational system. But in the 60s, we had deconstructionism, and that teaches that words only have the meaning that you ascribe to them. So you can read something, and you ascribe certain meaning to it. I can read the very same words and get a totally different meaning, and both of our viewpoints are equally true, even though they might be contradictory.
1: Surely when a person writes what they write, they have an agenda or an idea in mind. It's not up to us to interpret this just any old way, not if we're being really sincere and serious about it, which is why so much legalese is written in this convoluted language, because they want to pass things in such a way as you can only really get one meaning out of it. The Bible is the sort of book that God wrote in clear terms. He wants us, for the most part, to get just one meaning out of something, and that's the meaning that he intended. But when you say, well, it doesn't really matter, I'll just believe what I want to believe, and you believe what you believe, then you've got people deciding

0: exciting. Well, you think that there's a purgatory, and I think that the dead sleep, and someone else thinks that the dead float around out there. Man, that opens up a Pandora's box of things you can believe.
1: It does, and I want to challenge our listeners. The next time somebody in your church says, well, that's just the way you look at it, or we can both be right, even though you're both disagreeing on a key topic in the Bible, I'd like to challenge you to turn the conversation, and instead of saying yes to win the peace, say, no, we can't both be right. Not if we're contradicting one another. Let's go back to the Bible and let's study it out. I think that would be a good solution to nip in the bud this secular humanism that has invaded the walls of the church.
0: I have a friend who was speaking to a guy who invited him to come to a Bible study. He said different people from different churches are going to be there and just share their points of view, and we're going to learn what they all believe. Eventually, my friend was asked if he would lead that study and be the facilitator of that thing. So my friend says, don't you think it'd be kind of exciting if instead of just hearing what everybody thinks, we talked about a subject and then went into the Bible to find out what the Bible says? Well, man A was thinking, well, I don't know if we can do that, and people would be wrong. So my friend says, well, it wouldn't be a matter of being wrong, it'd be a matter of finding out what the Bible says and just agreeing with the Bible. And that's really the way to go for the Christian today, isn't it?
1: It is, but unfortunately, John, I don't think we know how to sit down at the Bible and take a Bible text and disagree without being disagreeable. And then keep talking it through and keep studying the Bible, and then praying when we come to us and say, Lord, here we are. We're both disagreeing. We both want your light, though. We want you to guide us. Please guide us. How can we find what the Bible says on a given topic? Let's get real practical here, John. Share with our listeners, how can they find truth on a given topic? Let's use, for example, death. What happens when you die? There are a lot of different beliefs on it. How could we come to an understanding of what the Bible really teaches on that?
0: Well, for one thing, it takes a certain openness, a certain maturity that says, I'm willing to suspend my own preconceived ideas or my own pet thoughts so that I can come in line with God.
1: Jesus. Okay, so we're there. We're going to say, we're open. You've got a different view than I. What do we do now?
0: Okay, well, you go to the Bible and find out what the Bible says on a given subject, not just in one verse or one passage, but as much of the Bible as you can find. So you're going to say, well, what are the key passages in the Bible that deal with death? Well, you'd say, maybe I ought to have a look at all those people Jesus raised from the dead and find out what was going on with them. We'll read about Lazarus. We'll get some information there. We'll read about the widow of Nain whose child was raised from the dead. We'll read about these people. We'll read about all of the different passages and find out what the Bible is clearly saying. We'll put that information together and we'll find a pattern. We'll find a stream of thought that clearly guides us in a given direction. You also want to go with the overwhelming weight of evidence. You know, I've spoken to people and we've looked at 50 different instances in the Bible that talks about death being asleep, a rest until the resurrection. And let me challenge you now, if you're listening and you think, well, I don't agree with that, go to the Bible, find a truth. Someone says, well, I'm going to run off and find where Jesus said, today you'll be with me in paradise. Well, that sounds different than the other 50 mentioned, so we'll go with the one and not the 50 and change. You go with the overwhelming weight of evidence. Get into the Bible, find out what it says, suspend your point of view, get the clear meaning from a passage. Our friend Lazarus sleepeth. Now, that can only mean one thing, particularly when you find another dozen places in the Bible that say the same thing.
1: I think a concordance is very helpful in doing this. Concordance
0: Absolutely.
1: Has every word in the Bible on it. You take, look up every word that deals with death, every text, and you can write out the meaning you get out of it. When you do that, after you read it, it's very clear what the Bible teaches.
0: Or hell, or heaven, or salvation, any subject, friend. If you haven't started, start now. Get your Bible, your concordance, and search for the truth. Jesus said the truth will make you free. We'll look for you again next time here on Bible Talk. If you'd like more information on what we've been studying today, we have a comprehensive Bible study guide we'd love to share with you that's absolutely free. 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
3: The Lord reigneth. He is clothed with majesty. The Lord is clothed with strength, wherewith He hath girded Himself. The world also is established that it cannot be moved. Thy throne is established of old. Thou art from everlasting. The floods have lifted up, O Lord. The floods have lifted up their voice. The floods lift up their waves. The Lord on high is mightier than the noise of many waters, yea, than the mighty waves of the sea. Thy testimonies are very sure. Holiness becometh thine house, O Lord, forever.
4: And Jesus sat over against the treasury, and beheld how the people cast money into the treasury. And many that were rich cast in much. And there came a certain poor widow, and she threw in 2 mites, which make a farthing. And he called unto him his disciples, and saith unto them, Verily I say unto you, that this poor widow hath cast more in than all they which have cast into the treasury. For all they did cast in of their abundance, but she of her want did cast in all that she had, even all her living.
5: Thou shalt love the Lord thy God with all thy heart, and with all thy soul, and with all thy mind.
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7: Only one race. This is Ken Ham, on a mission to call the church back to God's Word and the Gospel. Today we're finishing a series on the basics of creation. This last one is found in Genesis chapter 11. After Noah's flood, God commanded Noah's descendants to fill the earth. Eventually, they decided they didn't want to do that. They stayed together and built a city and tower. So God confused their languages, forcing them to spread out and fill the earth. Now, this event is very important because it explains how the human gene pool was split up. It eventually resulted in different cultures and ethnicities. You see, the Bible's clear. We're all one race, descended from Adam and Eve, and made in God's image. The reason we look a little different is because of the events of the Tower of Babel.
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10: Now a look at your morning weather on Columbia Christian Talk Radio. Sunny today with a high near 89 and lows around 58. Mostly sunny tomorrow with a high of 90 and lows around 63. For your Saturday, intermittent clouds with a high near 90 and lows around 68. And for Sunday, intermittent clouds with a high near 86 and lows around 70. That's your morning weather on Columbia Christian Talk Radio.
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2: There's a moment in every man's life when he realizes that the story he's been living isn't the story that he wants to leave behind. And sometimes God uses the weight of that realization to shape something bigger than we ever expected. Today, we're sitting down with someone who knows that journey firsthand. He's a man I'm proud to call my friend, who's walked through enough fire to understand what it means to rise for the sake of generations coming after us. His podcast has become a place where men can wrestle with honesty, with faith, fatherhood, failure, and forgiveness. But before the Valiant Forge ever existed, there was a personal story God was writing in him. A story that pushed him to step into his role as a spiritual leader and legacy builder. So today, we're going to talk about that story, the testimony behind the forge, the moments that shaped his calling, and why men are better off when they choose to step into the kind of strength that only comes from God's refining work. This is a story you're not gonna wanna miss, so don't go anywhere.
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4: Welcome to the Fatherhood Challenge, a movement to awaken and inspire fathers everywhere to take great pride in their role and to challenge society to understand how important fathers are to the stability and culture of their family's environment. 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
2: Greetings, everyone. Thank you so much for joining me. Today, I'm sitting down with a man whose heart for legacy runs deep, Mark Osborne, the host of The Valiant Forge. Mark is a husband, a father, and a grandfather. Mark carries a testimony that speaks to the kind of strength men don't get from pretending that they have it all together, but from letting God refine them. And that's exactly what we're diving into today. We're going to talk about the story behind the Valiant Forge, the moments that pushed him to step into his calling, and why men are better off when they choose to rise for the generations coming after them. Mark's journey's raw, it's real, and it's deeply, deeply personal and needed. I am honored to have him here. Mark, welcome to the Fatherhood Challenge.
5: Jonathan, thank you for having me. I've been looking forward to this for a while.
2: Oh, me too. It feels long, long overdue, but here we are. Better late than never. Let's have some fun. What's your favorite dad joke?
5: Well, this is a two-parter, so you're going to have to be a little patient.
2: Okay.
5: I used to ask my kids, how do you catch a unique rabbit?
2: Uh-huh.
5: Unique up on him. And how do you catch a tame rabbit?
2: How?
5: The tame way. Dad jokes are supposed to be lame, right?
2: That's exactly what they're supposed to be. But that one was very well delivered. I've heard several today. That one may have been the best one I've heard. Very nicely done.
5: Thank you. Thank you.
2: Well, when you look back at your journey, what was the moment or maybe the season that first stirred the idea of the Valiant Forge in your heart?
5: I had just come through a pretty crazy trial. I had spent many years kind of just hiding in the shadows because I never felt like I was enough. And at some point after I went through the stuff that I went through, I felt like there had to be other men out there who are going through the same struggles. They don't have help. They don't know where to turn to. And there are a lot of podcasts out there. At that time, I didn't find a whole lot that were trying to help men. A lot of them were just saying, you know, be like me. I've got it all figured out. Follow me, take on my coaching program, and I'll teach you how to be like me. I never wanted to be like anybody else. I didn't want to be like myself. I wanted to be more like Jesus. And I didn't think there were enough podcasts out there where there were men saying, I don't got this all figured out, but I'm on the journey. Follow me. Let's do this together. Because iron sharpens iron. We're not walking alone. Anybody that I disciple at my church, I'm not ahead of them. I'm walking side by side with them. And I never pretend like, you know, I have all the answers, because I don't have any answers. All the answers that I can give you come from the Word of God.
2: That I find very, very refreshing. The idea of walking side by side together on this journey, because I always have pictured this analogy, and to me, scripture supports this. You have sheep. We're all the sheep. There's the good shepherd. The hierarchy is that simple to me. When you come at it with that humility, I think it's a superpower, because it makes your story relatable. It makes you relatable to others.
5: No, I don't. It's always interesting when I hear that, like, oh, you're so humble. Even hearing that you're humble and you have a lot of humility, you still have to watch your pride and your ego. And ego is something I've struggled with for a major part of my life. So I appreciate you telling me that it's humble and, you know, I have humility, but I really hope that that is what comes across. You know, in the content creator world, sometimes our content can be about us. I never wanted it to be about me. I spent months deliberating over whether I should start a podcast or not, because I had been on a journey before this where I was all about the social media and showing off myself and made it all about me. And I didn't want that to be part of the podcast that God told me to start doing.
2: Most podcasts all have a story. The Fatherhood Challenge has a story of what led to it. I mean, it didn't just happen. It wasn't just podcasts are a lot of work. I mean, they really, really are, as we both know. I can't imagine why anyone in their right mind would want to start a podcast unless they really were passionate about whatever it is that they planned on talking about. Because, I mean, if you really do it right, I mean really do it right, it is a lot of work. So for you to have put that much work into starting a podcast, there has to be a story. There has to be some reason why you put this effort in to start this podcast. And I know this goes back to your testimony. So let's start there. I just want to provide space for you to share your testimony.
5: Okay. So at the age of 48, my youngest daughter had moved out. I had two daughters. I lived a 40-year church life that was just good on the surface. I didn't have a real strong relationship with Christ, but I went to church. So I figured I at least had that. After my youngest daughter moved out, my wife and I became empty nesters. And my purpose for my whole life as a dad was to raise my daughters, raise them in a good Christian home. Even though I didn't have a true relationship with Christ, I still tried to model that for my daughters, because I knew that someday my daughters are going to grow up and they're going to look for men. And I had learned enough to know that a lot of daughters marry their husbands. I mean, they marry the man that is like their father. And I wanted them to see a good father, a good man. And that mission was accomplished because both of my daughters have married good men. They're not perfect. They have their struggles. They go to church. But that mission was accomplished, even though I had the right heart in it, but I didn't have the right God in it. But thank God and His grace that it happened. But I was young. I got married when I was 19. My first daughter was born before I turned 20. And when my youngest daughter moved out, I was at the age of 42. Still had a lot of life left in me. At the age of 59 now, I still feel like I have a lot of life left in me. I was at the age of 47, sorry, not 42. But I didn't know what to do next. And I let that kind of, that lack of purpose and that lack of direction turn into a depression and a mild heart attack. And I had this, during that mild heart attack, the doctor recommended that I change my diet and start exercising. And I listened to that advice for a minute or two, but it didn't stick. 6 months later, on my 48th birthday, that I didn't know was my 48th birthday that day, I woke up that morning, did my usual routine, made breakfast, turned on the news. And then when the news came on, they said the date. And I realized, oh, today is my birthday. How am I not even thinking about, like, am I that depressed? Am I that apathetic that I'm not even paying attention to my surroundings and what's going on around me? And I prayed a prayer in that moment. I'm like, God, I don't know what to do next. I don't know why I feel this way. I didn't feel anything. It was a quick prayer like I had done for the past 40 years. Then as I'm driving to work, I felt like what the doctor told me earlier, I need to get in better shape. And as I was driving to work, I passed a gym that was just opening up. And I said to myself, when I come home from work, I'm going to stop in that gym and I'm going to get myself a membership, which I did. I spent so many years kind of hiding in the shadows because I didn't want people to judge me for who I was. We can get into how the podcast started, because this is an issue that men deal with. They want to hide and isolate because they don't feel like they're worthy of anything. And I didn't feel that. But that day, I took that gym membership and posted it on Facebook, and I got all kinds of comments and likes, and my ego was like soaking that up. So that day that I decided it's time to start getting in shape and I was going to do it for God, I let my flesh come in front of that. And I went on this five-year fitness journey. A year, I changed my entire physique around in a year. I was exercising 6 days a week. I was running 3 days a week and lifting weights 6 days a week. And I started posting everything on Instagram. And I had a new purpose because I had people following me and being inspired. And within a couple of years, I started chasing a personal trainer certification. And I was going to start a business on Instagram. 2.5 years in, I started this business on Instagram. It wasn't legitimate. It was like a social media type business. I didn't have a true certification. On Instagram, you have to be very careful because DMs can get tricky. And there was a set of DMs. This woman reached out to me looking for help with her fitness. And the conversation turned more towards our relationships, which for both of us weren't that great at the time. And it turned into an emotional affair. This went on for a couple of years. I never met the woman, but we had some video chats, and I was on the verge of possibly leaving my wife for this woman that I had never met. One morning I wake up, I put my phone down on the couch. I go into the kitchen for something. I come back and my wife has my phone in her hand with tears in her eyes. She had discovered that affair. And in that moment, I had to make a decision. The tears in my wife's eyes were enough that I knew the right decision was to stop chasing this woman, repent to God and to my wife in that moment, which I did. And we started going to counseling, renewed our marriage, and I started it through the counseling with the pastor. I started getting closer to God. He started counseling me on how to develop a true relationship with God. Before I got into fitness, I was not a disciplined person. When I got into fitness, because this is how funny how God works, because I learned discipline through fitness. And then I started applying some of that discipline that I learned through fitness to my spiritual walk. I used to get up in the morning, go straight to the gym, get up at 4 o'clock, grab my gym bag, throw my clothes on, go to the gym, come home, go to work. Now I started, before I went to the gym, I would feed my spirit. I would read the Bible for 10, 15 minutes, then go to the gym, then come home, go to work. I worked out less, but it was fine. I was still looking okay. And one morning, I don't even remember what scripture I was reading, but I think it was in Psalms. I ended up digging in more and studying more. I wanted to know more about what I had read. Before I knew it, an hour had passed, and I didn't make it to the gym that day. That happened for a couple of times, and I started realizing, okay, I can maintain my health and be a good man and still have discipline for my health and my body, but feeding my spirit was much more important. So I learned balance through all of that. And then as my spiritual walk started growing, that's when all of a sudden, guys from my church, no one in my church to this day, as far as I know, I don't know who's listening to podcasts at this point, don't know what my wife and I went through. Only my pastor and his wife. They would start coming to me and asking me questions about their life and tell me things they're struggling with. I didn't ask for it. I didn't, say, hey, I can help you. They just started coming to me and asking me questions, and I started helping them. I don't know where it was coming from. Well, I do know. At the time, I wasn't sure, but I know it's God. And then at some point during, I was at a worship conference with another podcaster, believe it or not, and then I got this thought in my head that I should start a podcast to help other men, because other than the men in my church, there has to be men in many churches and many all over the world that are probably struggling with the same kind of issues, and they don't want to bring it into the light because there's a shame that comes with admitting that you're struggling with a problem. But if I start talking about it on my podcast, I might be able to help them through that. But that thought was crazy because I was not a talkative person. I had a hard time just saying hi to somebody in the church. I had a hard time asking for extra napkins at the restaurant. Like I was super, super introverted. And I did the whole Moses thing, like, God, send somebody else. I'll be happy to administrate it, but send somebody else. I can't talk in a microphone. One day I'm out on a run, and I'm having this debate with God again about starting a podcast. And this thought popped in my head that said, the people that you're meant to reach are waiting for you to figure it out. And it hit me so hard. I pulled out my phone and my notes app, and I typed that in. I went home, and my pastor had already sent me a microphone because we had this conversation. We had already had this conversation. He sent me a microphone with a note on it that said, start your podcast.
2: Oh, wow.
5: I went home. I still avoided it. I went home that day, started typing in, figuring out how to host, figure out how to get a podcast hosted. I typed up an entire introduction script, and I recorded my first podcast and put it out.
2: That's amazing. I think you had confirmation from multiple sources, didn't you, that this is what you were supposed to be doing?
5: Oh, yeah. Yeah. Mainly my pastor. I mean, the men that were coming up to me and asking me questions that I never told anybody, hey, I could help you. I was just a friendly person. And then some of those men were going to the other men and saying, hey, talk to Mark. He's got some things figured out, which I still, at this point, don't think I have anything figured out. I just try to lean into the Holy Spirit and let him tell me what to say. Now, I do read the Bible regularly. What you put in comes out of you. It's not me. It's all God.
2: You talk a lot about rising for the generation coming after us. I know your children were grown when you started the podcast. Did it ever occur to you how this would implement in future generations beyond you? I mean, long after you're gone, the effect of the Valiant Forge is going to have lasting impact for multiple generations through multiple men. Does that ever process for you?
5: It's still hard to process. So after the first year, maybe a couple weeks into the first year, at that point I was posting weekly. And I had a young kid reach out to me through my email and said, hey, I've listened to a lot of your podcasts and they've helped me along my journey. Now, during our conversation, he told me that he was 19. And I was like, wow, there are people out there listening who I expected my listeners, you know, as a podcaster, you don't always know who's listening out there because you don't always get engagement. But I expected my most of my audience were, you know, between 30 to 60, maybe 70, never really considered that I had a younger audience. So yeah, once that kid talked to me and I started realizing, okay, there is a younger generation out there. I don't completely, haven't completely processed the weight of that. And when I do a podcast, whether it's solo or an interview, all I can do is just rely on God. And who knows, 10 years from now, when I'm gone or when I'm retired from podcasting or whatever it may be, someone's going to put on an episode of The Valiant Forge and it's going to touch their lives. I don't know. Maybe that's the reason God told me or even you to start a podcast. We don't know who that person is. It's super hard to process, but all we can do right now in the moment is just to move forward and speak what we feel like the Lord is telling us to say.
2: So I want to go a little bit deeper. I want to go into the moment that you described where you were starting to really take in pride, where you were soaking in the image, you were soaking in what people were saying about you. There's often a root behind all of that. And I'm not just singling you out because I have experienced this. I'm not sure there's a man alive who hasn't experienced that very moment at some point in their life, if they're really honest. But that moment when you started to feel that pride, it's usually for most of us because we were missing something. For some reason, we don't feel pride for ourselves. We don't feel whole. Something's missing. For you, it was the gym. It was getting your body in shape. For other people, it might be career. For other people, they just go to substance abuse because they're trying to numb, or they go to porn. Same thing. They're trying to numb. Why are they numbing? That's not the root. Porn isn't the root. Something led to that. So it could be something from childhood, could be so many things that was the root. So what was that root for you?
5: When I first got saved, I was 14 years old and I was on fire for a weekend. I told all the kids in the neighborhood that I got saved. Jesus loves you. And for most of my life, even before that moment, I was bullied by kids at school. The kids in the neighborhood, they accepted me. They knew who I was. You know, there was a little bit of making fun of, but it was more banter. But at school, it was a different story. I got bullied. So I went to school that Monday when I first gave my life to Jesus at 14, when it was real for a moment, and I got bullied. I literally got pushed up against the wall and was told, don't tell me about your Jesus, and now you're one of those Bible thumpers. I specifically remember hearing the word Bible thumper, and I didn't know what it was at the time. I had to go home and ask, what's a Bible thumper? I walked home crying that day because I was so on fire for Jesus at 14 in my neighborhood. And then when I went to school, it was a completely different story. That feeling caused me to hide in that for those 40 years. I still went to church. I did mission trips. I served in the youth group. I did a lot of things, but I didn't talk about it outside of church. I was asked to speak in church numerous times throughout those years, and I never would step up because I wasn't sure how I would be viewed. So how that pride got in and that ego got in, I was always wanting to be seen as something for myself. And then all of a sudden, people are starting to look at Mark. Mark is doing something amazing. Mark is great, because I never felt great about myself. This is why, so if we can get into this, the Valiant Forge is called the Valiant Forge, because Gideon, when God first met him, he said, "Hail, O mighty man of valor." And Gideon denied that identity of being a valiant warrior. If God tells you you're valiant, God tells you who you are something. You are something through his eyes, not through anybody else's eyes. And his eyes are the only eyes that matter. But I felt that just like Gideon. I am a nobody. How can you call me valiant? That's why my podcast is called The Valiant Forge, because all of us men who are doing something for God, the way God sees you, and it's in scripture, you are more than a conqueror. You are an overcomer. You can do all these things in Jesus' name through Jesus Christ. That the reason that I had that pride is because I never felt like Mark meant anything, and I was getting that through other people. But it was empty, it was hollow. And now that I am hearing that and I'm being used by Jesus Christ, it feels meaningful. It has a purpose. It's hard to even explain, but it's completely different than what I felt through that ego and that pride that I had during that fitness journey.
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2: And just to make things easier, if you go to thefatherhoodchallenge.com, that's thefatherhoodchallenge.com. If you go to this episode, look for the episode called Forged by Fire. Forged by Fire. Go to that episode, look right below the episode description, and I'm going to have the links posted right there for your convenience. Mark, thank you so much for sharing your story with honesty, with strength. It's one thing to talk about legacy, but it's another thing to actually live it. And today, you gave us a window into the fire God used to shape the man that you are. Your testimony is a reminder that the Forge isn't a place of perfection. It's a place of transformation. And Everett, or walking as a grandfather, a guide, can find himself somewhere in your journey. And today, if today something stirred in you, if you felt that nudge to rise and lead or to heal or to build differently, I want to encourage you to check out The Valiant Forge. Mark's conversations are raw, they're real, and deeply needed by all of us. Mark, I appreciate you. I appreciate your heart for men, your courage to share your scars, and your commitment to shaping a legacy that honors God. And to everyone listening, remember this: you are being forged. God is shaping you for more than just today. He's shaping you for generations coming after you. Thank you so much for joining us. We'll see you in the next episode.
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0: I'm going to share an illustration with you that is one of the perhaps most unusual, maybe some might even say most inappropriate stories heard on this program. It's a story that has a strange setting, but the point is good. A man entered a bar, bought a glass of beer, and then immediately threw it in the bartender's face. Quickly grabbing a napkin, he helped the bartender dry his face and apologize with great remorse, saying, "I am so sorry. I have this compulsion to do this. I fight it. But I don't know what to do about it. I just couldn't help myself." The bartender replied, "You'd better do something about your problem. You can be sure I'll remember you, and you may end up with a bigger problem when you come next time for a drink, unless you get some help." It was months before the man faced the bartender again. This time when he came into the bar and asked for a beer, the bartender refused, and the man explained, no, look, I've been to a counselor, and my problem is solved." Well, convinced that it might now be okay to serve him, the bartender poured him a drink, and the man took the glass and splashed it in the barkeeper's astonished face. "I thought you were cured," the shocked bartender screamed. "Oh, I am," said the man. "I still do this, but I don't feel guilty about it anymore." The point of the story is that too often our solutions for guilt avoid the necessity of change. But true confession, true repentance will always result in changed lives. Welcome to Scripture Pursuit. I'm Glenn Russell, your host. We're delighted you've joined us for our Bible discussion today. If you've missed previous programs, you can go to scripturepursuit.wordpress.com. Or you can use the WAUS app and go to the Scripture Pursuit podcast. Today, we're continuing to explore the fascinating book of Daniel, and we're glad to have back with us our guest from last time, Dr. Erhard Gallus. Welcome, Erhard. Glad to have you again.
1: Thank you, Glenn.
0: And you would consider yourself a student of the book of Daniel, right?
1: A student, yes.
0: Yes, we always stay that way, don't we? And now, what is it so far? We're in chapter 9 of Daniel. Mm-hmm. What is it so far about this book that's been encouraging, that's been inspiring for you?
1: For me, the inspiring or the awe moment in the book of Daniel is Daniel chapter 2. Here is a king. God, first of all, reveals himself to a hidden king. He reveals himself in terms he understands. He gives an image, a statue, an idol that he's familiar with. He sees a statue, gold, silver, bronze, iron, and clay, and the stone. He forgets the dream. God gives the dream to Daniel. God gives the interpretation to him. And guess what? History has shown that this is exactly how the kingdoms have succeeded. And I'm saying, look, we might doubt in Scripture here something and there, but when I see Daniel 2, I'm saying the Scriptures must be true. They must be inspired by God. God has given the dream. God has given the dream to Daniel, has given the interpretation, and it has come true. So if the book of Daniel teaches me anything, it is that God's word and his revelation are true and trustworthy.
0: That word trust is critical, because you're suggesting we can not only trust his word, but we can trust him as the giver of the word. Thank you so much. Let's pray that God will guide us as we go now into Daniel chapter 9. Lord, we come before you, and before we take this book into our hands, and before we turn these pages, we want to surrender our preconceptions, and we want to put away our distractions, and we ask that you will be the voice that we hear. Mm-hmm. In Jesus' name, amen.
1: Amen.
0: Now, Daniel chapter 9, and I want to go back just to the last verse of chapter 8, because originally there weren't these divisions, correct?
1: Correct.
0: So Daniel's had a vision in chapter 8, and it's perplexed him because it seems to imply that captivity is going to last a lot longer than he expected. But the angel comes and says, no, that's not for you, it's for the end of time. Daniel begins to get that, but verse 27 of chapter 8, "And I, Daniel, was overcome and lay sick for some days, and then I rose and went about the king's business. But I was appalled by the vision, and I did not understand it." And the very next words, starting chapter 9, "In the first year of Darius, the son of Ahasuerus, by birth of the Mede, who became king over the realm of the Chaldeans, in the first year of his reign, I, Daniel, perceived in the books the number of years which, according to the word to Jeremiah the prophet, must pass before the end of the desolations of Jerusalem, mainly 70 years. So he feels sick and fainting, and now he's reading the books. Mm-hmm. How much time goes by between these two chapters?
1: About a decade, about 10 years, probably a little bit less than a decade, 9 years.
0: 10 years without getting his questions answered.
1: To a prayer or to a mystery that God has revealed.
0: Before we go further, there's a lesson for us, because I hear people saying, you know, if I can't get the answers to all my questions, I'm out of here. I don't need the church. I don't need faith or anything like that. 9 years. And how's he spending the time? What's he doing during that time? He's serving the king, but what else?
1: He's searching the scriptures.
0: Yeah. What a lesson for us. Mm-hmm. When we don't have the answers, we got to keep digging, keep looking, keep searching, right? And trusting that God would be with him. So he perceives. Now, what does he understand? Something
1: he
0: about Jeremiah's
1: probably
0: prophecy.
1: Has a scroll of Jeremiah, and he, because he wants to understand, it is mysterious, it is incomprehensible for him, these 2,300 evenings and mornings, days, which he understands are not days, these are years. And he said, wait a minute, 605 Nebuchadnezzar came, we are right now somewhere 538. We are 68 years in the Babylonian captivity.
0: So it should be almost over.
1: Did Jeremiah not say something in his book about you guys are going to go into captivity? The false prophet said, oh, don't worry about it. In 2 years, you're all coming back. And Jeremiah said, no, that's wrong. You know, you're going to stay 70 years there. He was slapped. He was persecuted. He was thrown in the pit and all the rest for what Jeremiah said, because he was considered a traitor. But Daniel is sitting here in Babylon and says, man, we are sitting here in this captivity for now almost 68 years, almost 70 years. It is time for us to go home. But guess what? 10 years ago, I had this vision. It doesn't escape my mind. 2,300 evenings and 2,300 years, and then the sanctuary shall be cleansed. Dear God, I don't understand it. And this is, I have not much patience, but to wait 10 years for an answer, this guy is amazing.
0: Yeah.
1: And he reads and he studies. And I think the lesson for us, Glenn, is when desperate and not knowing, open the scripture and ask the Lord, Lord, you have said in your word 70 years. How come we are staying here, 2,000 years, 2,300 years?
0: And there's something else that seems to be on his mind as we read his prayer in just a moment. But what was the purpose of the exile? What did God want to accomplish? A repentance.
1: Yes.
0: A coming back to him. And Daniel's saying, time's almost up, but we didn't learn the lesson. Isn't that what we see?
1: Yeah.
0: Let's read Daniel chapter 9, verse 3. Then I turned my face to the Lord God, seeking him by prayer and supplications with fasting and sackcloth and ashes. I mean, this is intense. Mm. This is devout.
1: Yes.
0: Here's the prayer. I prayed to the Lord God and made confession, saying, O Lord, the great and terrible God who keeps covenant and steadfast love with those who love him and keep his commandments, we have sinned and done wrong and acted wickedly and rebelled, turning aside from thy commandments and ordinances. We have not listened to your servants, the prophets, who spoke in the name of our kings, our princes, and our fathers, and to all the people of the land. To you, O Lord, belong righteousness. Mm-hmm. But to us, confusion of face as at this day, to the men of Judah, to the inhabitants of Jerusalem, and to all Israel, those that are near and those that are far away, and all the lands to which you have driven them, because of the treachery which they have committed against you. To us, O Lord, belongs confusion of face, to our kings, to our princes. He repeats this again. Because we have sinned against you, to the Lord our God belong mercy and forgiveness, because we have rebelled against him and have not obeyed the voice of the Lord our God by following his laws, which was set before us. All Israel has transgressed thy law and turned aside, refusing to obey thy voice. And the curse and the oath which is written in the law of Moses, the servant God, has poured out upon us. Because we have sinned, he has confirmed his words which he spoke against us. What's the heart of his message? What's he really saying?
1: Number one, identification with his people. Hmm. The book of Daniel is a book we are not told one single sin Daniel has done. Now, I'm not saying that Daniel is a sinless person, But obviously the guy has a deep devotion and he doesn't disclose any of his shortcomings. Yet when he prays, he identifies with all the shortcomings of his people. And he says, we have sinned. We have committed iniquity. We have done wickedly. We have rebelled. Now we have not hearkened unto thy servants, the prophets. And all this to us belongs confusion. And nor have we obeyed thy voice. And so on and so forth. He identifies with anger every single sin. It's a deep prayer of supplication, but it's also a prayer of not only supplication, but also intercession. I'm coming and I'm pleading for all of us, dear Lord. Please rescue us. Please listen to us. Please act quickly. Please do something for us. Because this is what we have done. The consequence of us being in the Babylonian captivity is clear, because the curses, the blessing and curses in Deuteronomy, they teach us if we are disobedient, that's where we're going to end.
0: It's our fault.
1: It's our fault that we are here. So we are not trying to blame you, God. We understand that we are here because of what we have done. But please, can we turn the tables?
0: You know, your point about intercession is one that we should apply to our lives. It's very vivid to me, because one of the key turning points in my life towards God was coming home one night and hearing my mother praying a prayer of intercession for me. And she's not just saying he's doing that, but she's saying, Lord, we need to come back to you. We need to be more faithful. We need to be more loving and so forth. That's something, it reminds me of Jesus, where he takes upon himself our sins.
1: Yes.
0: Isaiah 53 and so forth.
1: And he intercedes for us. That's what the high priestly prayer is all about in John 17.
0: Okay, but what's the basis? I mean, why should God answer this prayer? If it's true that they haven't really repented, he can't come and say, God, we've done pretty well. I've earned an A. They've earned an A. Let's get it. But what does he say? According to thy righteous acts, according to your mercy, for your own sake.
1: Exactly. He puts God on the spot and says, look, it's your name. It is the city that is called after you. What do the people think about us as your people and the city? Have you abandoned us? Have you abandoned your city? Have you failed? It is your reputation at stake.
0: Oh my God, incline your ear and hear. Open your eyes and behold our desolations and the city which is called by your name. For we do not present our supplications before in the ground of our righteousness, but on the ground of your great mercy. Verse 18. Verse 19. O Lord, hear. O Lord, forgive. O Lord, give heed and act. Delay not for your own sake. O mighty God, because thy city and thy people are called by thy name. Now, he's pouring his heart out. God doesn't ignore a prayer like that.
1: Obviously,
0: and what happens?
1: The same day he prays, the same day the angel gave
0: While I was speaking.
1: Look, I don't know how far heaven is from earth, but it's quite a distance, right? Some light years if we're just looking into our solar system. While he's praying, the angel is right there. And what does he say? I have come, verse 23, at the time of thy supplication. The commandment came forth, and I am come to show thee. For thou art greatly beloved. Therefore understand the matter and consider the vision. Glenn, I have learned something from you. By this time, Daniel is about 70 years in Babylon captivity. He comes as a teen. He's in his early 90s. He's in his 90s. What does God say? What does God say to him, to Gabriel? You are beloved by God.
0: Wow.
1: We sometimes think, oh yeah, the old folks, what can they do? Oh yeah, a bunch of old folks.
0: Past their prime.
1: Old folks can be beloved by God. An honest prayer, like the prayer of Daniel, supplicating, interceding for his people. And God said, you know what, let me tell you something. You are in my heart. I love

0: He gives a time period.
1: Mm-hmm.
0: Now, we've had 2,300 days. This is something different. What is this?
1: 70 weeks are cut off, taken off. Now, if something is cut off, it means it needs to be cut off from?
0: It's a smaller part of a larger.
1: Exactly.
0: Okay.
1: So, 70 weeks. What is this? If these would be, these 70 weeks would be weeks, little weeks, as we would say, this last week passed quickly, we would say, okay, a year and a half, we are done. This is not the not the point. And you know why I believe that it is not the point? Because if you go and look in 25, know therefore understand that from the going forth of the command to restore and build Jerusalem, oops, here we are given the beginning from where this 70 weeks are cut off. The decree to rebuild Jerusalem. This was the second decree. Cyrus gave one decree. Zerubbabel go home and rebuild the temple. That came to a halt. Darius need to give the the decree to finish that. But then Artaxerxes gave the second or third, depending how you count it, the third decree and says, Ezra, go back and rebuild the city. Now that comes to a halt until Artaxerxes gives Nehemiah the decree again to finish the city and the walls. Right, but this is the time when these 2,300 evenings and mornings, these 70 weeks begin. It is the decree to rebuild the city of Jerusalem, and that is 457 BC. And listen to this. From the time that the command was going forth to restore and rebuild Jerusalem until the Messiah, the prince, shall be 7 weeks and 69 weeks. 62 weeks. From the time when the decree goes out till the Messiah can never be a year and a half. So translators of the Bible are saying, look, we can't interpret it in terms of 70 weeks, literal weeks of days. This must be 70 weeks of years. I have in my Bible, which I forgot today to bring, a footnote in the Holman Bible. So it says, these weeks cannot be literal weeks, this must be weeks of years. Because from the time to rebuild Jerusalem, 457, till the Messiah comes, AD 27, when he begins his public ministry, it is too short of time if we go with days, if we go with a year and a half.
0: Yeah.
1: So it now needs to be 490 years.
0: Without even going that far, how long did it take to rebuild Jerusalem?
1: 50 years, 49 years. Yes, the first week, the first week, which it says the first week, is this time of the rebuilding. So and shall be 7 weeks. The first 7 weeks are these 49 years in which Jerusalem was being rebuilt.
0: So there's no way it could be days or
1: weeks.
0: It's,
1: so that's what
0: looking at years, okay.
1: And that's what I love, because we need to find out the day-year principle, I think, from the book of Daniel. And I think this is a clear indication that the day-year principle, the 70 weeks, can never be weeks of days. It must be weeks of years. And if Bible translator, linguists understand that, we should all the more say, look, that is where the weeks come in, these are years. That is where the day-year principle comes to 2,300 evenings and mornings.
0: There's so much to explore here, but given our time, we're challenged. I do want to reinforce a point that you made, and that is that the 70 weeks is a smaller portion of the 2,300 days. They have the same beginning time.
1: Exactly.
0: And this one that we know is completed gives us confidence in the 2,300 days and the following. Okay, let's go into what will happen after the 7 weeks, and then after 62 weeks, an anointed one shall be cut off. So the Messiah will come, be anointed, and then cut off. So help us understand what's that pointing to.
1: So, in verse 24, 70 weeks are determined upon thy people, meaning the people from Judah, to finish the transgression and to make an end to sin. That is the job of God did with the Jewish people, right? To make an end to sin and to finish transgression. Then something God does, and to make reconciliation for iniquity and to bring everlasting righteousness. That's something God does. And then seal up the visions and the prophecy and to anoint the most holy place. Prophecy is being sealed up, comes to a close with this nation, with the stoning of Stephen, when he sees heaven and sees Christ at the right hand of the Father. And then it says, and the most holy place shall

0: anointed. When Christ ascended into heaven, the anointing procedure happened there. While anointing happened in heaven, on earth was the outpouring of the Holy Spirit. As Christ ascended, the Holy Spirit descended. As anointing took place up in heaven, down on earth, the Spirit was put out and we experience what we call Pentecost. That goes parallel with Revelation chapter 5.
1: So the 70 weeks, clearly a messianic prophecy.
0: It says right there, unto the Messiah the Prince shall be 7 weeks and then 62 weeks.
1: Now, there's a lot of people who claim they're messiahs. We've had many throughout history. There's some even in the world today that say, I'm the messiah, I'm the... This one prophecy is sufficient to identify the only person, whoever qualifies, who is Jesus. And it points us to his anointing, it points us to the cutting off, and then it points us... And that little point at the end of the 70 weeks, because even after his resurrection... When the apostles are preaching the meaning of the cross, there's a rejection of that message, and the enemies continue as they did, and they execute Stephen. So it's a clear prophecy about the coming of Messiah, What does the message of the Messiah do? There's resistance.
0: It is a clear prophecy because we have 7 weeks and 62 weeks, makes 69 weeks. We are coming all the way from 457 B.C. to A.D. 27. We know A.D. 27, Jesus was about, according to Luke chapter 3, about 30 years old. So what happens in A.D. 27? Jesus starts his public ministry. And then verse 27 says, in the midst of the week, he shall cause the sacrifices and the oblation to cease. And for the overspreading of the abomination, he shall make it desolate. That's kind of convoluted language of the King James Version.
1: But the basic idea is that in the middle of the week,
0: the last week,
1: which is the 7 years, middle of that would be about 3.5, pointing to Jesus' ministry, and then what's going to happen at the end of
0: 27, beginning of ministry of Jesus, 31, his death, 34, the stoning of Stephen.
1: So this fits exactly.
0: It matches exactly. So, ministry... Public ministry at 27, 31 is the death of Jesus, where he makes an end to sin, where he's being cut off, and then 37 is the stoning of Stephen, and with the stoning of Stephen, now suddenly the disciples are looking outward, not only into Israel and Palestine. They are looking outward, and suddenly the gospel is not only preached now to the Jews. Here comes Paul and all the other disciples, and they go outside and preach the gospel to the Gentiles. So the Jews are still... The people who have received the gospel, who have received the covenant, who have received the word of God, but now the gospel goes from there after the stoning of Stephen also to the Gentiles, and the Gentiles are included into that fold as well.
1: I'd like to step back from Daniel 9 for just a moment, because some people might say Christianity is a philosophy. It's an idea. It's a religion. But the suggestion of this chapter and what Paul says is it's a historical reality.
0: Yes.
1: What does he say? I preach unto you that which is first, of first importance, Jesus' death, burial, and resurrection. If those events didn't happen, Christianity is a fraud.
0: Yeah.
1: Okay. And you're suggesting, and this prophecy is clarifying, a clear historical fulfillment.
0: And everything that is here described in verses 25 to 27 has been fulfilled. The Messiah, the Prince, has come. The Messiah has been cut off. He has made an end to sin. Another Prince comes and he destroys Jerusalem. The temple is being destroyed. The Romans never wanted to destroy the temple. They are making the temple a fortress. The temple catches fire. The temple is being destroyed. It comes like a rushing wall, like water that rolls. Everything is being fulfilled. The abomination, this abominable thing has happened in Jerusalem where the city has been destroyed. And I think this is a clear demonstration that Christianity, you can claim it is a philosophy, but this is a reality that is based on facts. And it's based on historical facts, and it's based on facts that are being predicted in the future, where you cannot fabricate. Because if we're talking about the past, we can say, we fabricate.
1: Can rewrite it.
0: Exactly. Yeah. But if I say, look, in 50, 100, and 2,000 years, this is going to happen, it needs to happen in order for me to be trustworthy.
1: A last point that we should probably remember is some would like to separate these two prophecies of the 70 weeks and the 2300 and say, yeah, this one is clear, this one we can trust. 2300 days, maybe not, maybe there's... But they hang together, don't
0: exactly.
1: they?
0: Exactly. If one is cut from the other, and one goes from the beginning, from the same beginning, the decree to rebuild Jerusalem, all the way to the Messiah, then why... You need to give me a reason, because look at this. When it comes to verse 23, let's read verse 23. Therefore, understand the matter and consider the vision. You know what word is used there for the vision? The same word that is used in chapter 8, verse 10 to 6, the mare. Not the whole vision, the hazon with the ram and the goat. It is the 2,300 evenings and mornings. Even the linguistic clues, the mare, this 2,300 evenings and morning vision, is indicated in chapter 29. Now, given that, given the same beginning, given that something is cut off from there, I mean, we can claim that the 2,300 evenings and morning is something else, but I don't see how.
1: God gave this vision to help his people be ready for his first coming. Most missed it. What lesson should we have for us today? He's given us prophecy. He's coming again. What's the lesson for us?
0: Very simple. What we foster in our heads is what we're looking forward to. The Jews fostered, because of the Roman imperialists, they fostered the Messiah with strength and might and power and military entourage. And who came? A babe. And they said, man, we don't want a babe, we need a soldier. They didn't want a babe. And I fear, Glenn, for us, when the second coming of Christ is predicted, Christ comes in might and power and strength and with reward. And we are still in the Christmas mood and like the babe. So we need, when the prophecy tells us that he comes as a babe, we should not expect a soldier. And when the prophecy, when we are said that Christ comes in might and power, we should accept the might and power and not a babe. Because we miss it if our preconceived, because we might miss it too.
1: Jesus said repeatedly, not get ready, but be ready.
0: Yes.
1: Watch and be ready. Thank you so much to our guest, Dr. Erhard Gallus. We appreciate so much your contributions. Blessings to you and your family and your teaching ministry. Next time in Scripture Pursuit, we'll continue the study of Daniel. So you would want to join us next time. It's a fascinating book indeed. But until then, today and every day, let's continue to pursue the God of the Scriptures.
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3: And a certain ruler asked him, saying,
4: Good master, what shall I do to inherit eternal life?
3: And Jesus said unto him,
5: Why callest thou me good? None is good save one, that is God. Thou knowest the commandments. Do not commit adultery, do not kill, do not steal, do not bear false witness. Honor thy father and thy mother.
3: And he said,
4: All these have I kept from my youth up.
3: Now when Jesus heard these things, he said unto him,
5: Yet lackest thou one thing. Sell all that thou hast, and distribute unto the poor, and thou shalt have treasure in heaven, and come follow me.
3: And when he heard this, he was very sorrowful, for he was very rich. And when Jesus saw that he was very sorrowful, he said,
5: How hardly shall they that have riches enter into the kingdom of God?
6: I will bless the Lord who hath given me counsel.
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3: Have you gone through some crushing blows in your life? 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
3: Let's pray. Father, we're going to open your word, and I pray thee that as we do, that your spirit would touch us. Come with your mighty power amongst us today and do something special here in this place. In Christ's name, amen. 3 weeks ago, I was preaching at Atlantic Union College in South Lancaster, Massachusetts. And during that sermon, I invited our Chinese pastors, three of them, to participate with me and tell their stories. Let me share with you about Mr. Chen. Mr. Chen was a member of the Red Army. He was a communist and believed that Christianity was for mindless, ignorant peasants. He thought nobody that has any brain could possibly be a Christian. In 1991, 92, and 93, a mighty revival swept through northeastern China in the Seventh-day Adventist Church. And one local congregation began to pray and seek God. And the Spirit was poured out in an unusual way. And they began to baptize in that one church 2,000 to 3,000 people every year. The pastor baptized people for a week in the baptismal waters. The pastor entered into the waters about 8:30, 9 o'clock in the morning and baptized people all day for 1 week. These people were thoroughly indoctrinated. They were coming to church for about a year, and at the end of the year, they'd have the baptismal services. In 3 years, they baptized in that one congregation between 8,000 and 9,000 people. The Holy Spirit was poured out in a mighty way. Well, Mr. Chen's wife came to those meetings at that great revival, and she was baptized unbeknownst to him because he was off in the Red Army. His brother was baptized. His father and mother was baptized. When Mr. Chen came back home, he was absolutely astounded and angry. He said, "What in the world is my wife doing? Joining this sect, becoming one of these ignoramus Christians. I've got to straighten her out." But as hard as he tried, she was firm to her convictions. He ranted, he raved, he threatened to beat her, but she was faithful to her convictions. At times, Mr. Chen would come into the local Adventist church and break up the services, disrupt it. But his wife was faithful to the call of Christ. On one occasion, he came to the outside of the church and smashed all the windows out with rocks. But his wife was faithful to her convictions. He was impressed with her faithfulness, but threatened to leave her. At about this same time, she developed a very strange eye disease and needed to go into the hospital. As she went into the hospital, she had a serious operation on her eye and a very large patch on that one eye. The doctor told her not to do any more reading. Her husband sat by her hospital bed day after day, week after week. But he noticed that she was picking up the Bible and with the patch on the one eye, holding her Bible out and reading it. This frustrated Mr. Chen. He said, look, darling, you're going to go totally blind. And not only will I have a wife that's a Christian, I'll have a blind wife. He said, let me read to you. She handed him her Bible. And she said, read the book of Job. He began to read the book of Job. And on one Sabbath afternoon, they read the entire book of Job together. He was absolutely stunned with this man who had gone through trial, gone through difficulty, gone through challenges. This man that had family problems. This man that had lost his possessions. But this Job that was so faithful to God. And he saw God working in Job's life in remarkable ways. Now, when Mr. Chen came to the end of the book of Job, he read passages like this, and if you have your Bible, please take it, and turn to the last chapter of the book of Job. Mr. Chen could not believe his eyes as he read these passages, because God had turned Job's sorrow into joy. He had turned his tears into rejoicing. He turned his mourning into jubilation. He turned his tragedy into triumph. Take your Bible and look at Job chapter 42, verse 10. Mr. Chen read this and he was amazed. And the Lord restored Job's losses when he prayed for his friends. Indeed, the Lord gave Job twice as much as he had before. Let your eyes drop down to verse 12, Job 42, verse 12. Now the Lord blessed the latter days of Job more than the beginning. Look at Job 42, verse 16. And this Job lived 140 years and saw his children and grandchildren for four generations. Mr. Chen was absolutely amazed at a God that powerful, a God that incredible, a God that was that amazing, a God that could take the tears and bring joy, the tragedy and bring triumph. Mr. Chen continued reading the Bible secretly. When his wife would go out for treatment, Mr. Chen would take the Bible out of the drawer and secretly read it. When she would have doctor's appointment, he would read it. And there was that day that Mr. Chen knelt by that bed and surrendered his life to Jesus Christ. Today, he is a pastor in that very city where that revival took place, and they have 400 churches and 20,000 members. You know, throughout the Bible, there are numerous examples of God leading people from tragedy to triumph. Think about Joseph. He goes from the pit to the prison to the palace, from tragedy to triumph. Think about Daniel. He's faithful to God. Lives through Babylonian captivity, goes into captivity when he's 17 years old, but eventually becomes the prime minister of Babylon. Daniel goes from tragedy to triumph. Or think of Esther. She's a slave girl, but she becomes the queen, goes from tragedy to triumph. Now, the greatest example, of course, is Christ himself. The Friday of Jesus' crucifixion did not look hopeful at all. If there ever was a dark day, it was that one. And I'd like you to take your Bible and turn to Matthew, the 26th chapter. Because let's try to look at what's taking place around the crucifixion. The attitudes that are taking place that day. It sure does not look hopeful at all for Jesus. And if you didn't know anything else except the crucifixion story, if you didn't know any of the prophecies that led up to it, or if you didn't know the story of the resurrection following it, you would say, this is one of the most depressing stories that I've ever read. If all you knew was the tragedy of the cross, if that's all you saw, you would think to yourself, this is a devastating blow for Christianity. Here, the leader of the Christian faith hangs on a cruel cross with a crown of thorns upon his head, with blood running down his face, with nails through his hands, with his side pierced, crying out, it is finished. My God, why have you forsaken me? If that's all you knew nothing leading up to the cross, nothing following the cross, you would say, what a tragedy. If all you read were the reactions of people to Jesus dying on the cross, you would say, what a tragedy. Let's look at four reactions to the cross. The first reaction is the reaction of the disciples. You find that in Matthew chapter 26, and you're looking there in Matthew 26 and verse 56. Matthew 26, verse 56. But all this was done that the scripture of the prophets might be fulfilled. Verse 56. Then all the disciples forsook him and fled. Not too pleasant, isn't it? Here he's with his disciples for 3.5 years. And every single one of those disciples forsake him. Every single one of those disciples at that moment flee. All of his disciples forsook him and fled. What a tragedy. Let's look at the reaction of the Jews. Matthew chapter 27, verse 22 to 25. We looked at the reaction of the disciples, now the reaction of the Jews. Matthew 27, verse 22 to 25. This is at the trial of Christ when Pilate offers the crowd either Jesus or Barabbas. Pilate said to them, "What then shall I do with Jesus, who is called Christ?" They all said to him, "Let him be crucified." Then the governor said, "Why? What evil has he done?" But they cried out all the more, saying, "Let him be crucified." When Pilate saw that he could not prevail at all, rather that a tumult was rising, he took water and washed his hands before the multitude, saying, "I am innocent of the blood of this just person. You see to it." Now all the people cried out, and who are they? The Jewish masses, the Jewish crowd. And all the people answered and said, "His blood be on us and our children." So the people he came to redeem, the Bible says he came to his own, and his own received him what? Not. So you look at the disciples, they forsake him and flee. You look at the Jews, and the Jews say, "His blood be upon us and our children." If all you saw was the picture of the cross, it would be a tragedy. You'd say, "There is no hope here." You'd be filled with hopeless despair. Look at the reaction of the Romans. We looked at the reaction of the disciples, the reaction of the Jews. Look at the reaction of the Romans there at the cross. The voices surrounding the cross were not very hopeful at all to Jesus. Not hopeful at all. This moment, if you just look at the cross and nothing more, could easily have been a moment of great despair. Matthew 27, verse 27 to 32. And here is what you see when you look at the reaction of the soldiers. Then the soldiers, verse 27, of the governor took Jesus into the praetorium and gathered the whole garrison around him. And they stripped him and put a scarlet robe on him. And when they twisted a crown of thorns, they put it on his head and a reed in his right hand. And they bowed the knee before him and mocked him. "Hail, King of the Jews!" They spit upon him. And they took the reed and struck him on the head. Now, the disciples forsake him. The Jews say, "Crucify him. We want the blood upon our hands." The Roman soldiers spit upon him and mock him. What about the religious leaders? If anyone should have been sensitive to the moving of the Holy Spirit, if anybody should have been sensitive to the things of God, you would think it would be people that had studied the Bible all their lives. Matthew 27, verse 41 and 42. What is the reaction of the religious leaders? Matthew 27, verse 41 and 42. We've seen the disciples forsook him. The Jews said, "Let his blood be upon us and our children." The Roman soldiers spit upon him and mocked him. What about the religious leaders? Certainly they must have been somewhat more hopeful and optimistic. Not at all. Matthew 27, verse 41 and 42. Likewise, the chief priest also mocking with the scribes, the elders, said, "He saved others. Himself he cannot save. If he's the king of Israel, let him come down from the cross and we will believe him." What hopeless despair. It was dark, dark Friday. The flowers drooped their heads. The sun ceased its shining. The thunder rolled and the lightning flashed. It was dark, dark Friday. And Christ's own statement on the cross indicates bewilderment, confusion. He says in Matthew 27, verse 45 and 46, my God, why have you forsaken me? Sin is so evil. Sin is so wicked. Sin is so terrible that for that moment, even the Savior could not see the Father's face. Even for that moment, there was the hiding of the Father's face, and it appeared to Christ that even God had forsaken him. But a prophecy, centuries old, was waiting for its fulfillment. A prophecy over 1,000 years old was waiting to come to fruition very, very soon. Now, when Jesus died, he did not die with despair. He said, "Father, into thy hands I commend my spirit." But David had made a prediction centuries old, that on that Sunday morning would be fulfilled. Take your Bible and turn to Psalm 16. Because God is a master at turning tragedy into triumph. He is a master at turning defeat into victory. He is a master at turning sorrow into joy. And here's a prophecy 1,000 years old that waited as a seed in the earth to bloom and to grow and to blossom. Here is a prophecy centuries old that waited for the right time for its fulfillment. Psalm 16, verse 9 and 10. David predicted that although Christ would go into the grave, that his body would never see corruption. In other words, that he would be resurrected from the dead. Psalm 16, verse 9 and verse 10. "Therefore my heart is glad, and my glory rejoices. My flesh will rest in hope." That's what Jesus said. You know, when he said, "Father, into thy hands I commend my spirit," what he was saying is, my flesh is resting in hope. The hope of the resurrection. The hope of a new day that will dawn. The hope of an empty tomb. The hope of the glory of Sunday morning. Then, verse 10, here is the prophecy. "You will not leave my soul." That's my life, my person, my being in Sheol. Sheol is the grave. "Nor will you allow your Holy One to see corruption. You'll show me the path of life." So Jesus knew of this prophecy. And although he could not see through the portals of the tomb, by faith he believed that his body would not be left in corruption, that he would be raised from the dead by the glory of the Father. Friday's tragedy gave way to Sunday's triumph. The old rugged cross yielded to the empty tomb. The crucified Savior became our resurrected Lord. The dying Lamb became our living priest. The darkness that engulfed the cross gave way to the glorious light of resurrection morning. The soldiers that watched him die fell over as dead men as the glory of the Lord was resurrected. You know, I love that song, "Rise Again," the words and music by Dallas Home. It goes like this. "Go ahead, drive the nails in my hands. Laugh at me where you stand. Go ahead and say it isn't me. The day will come when you will see, because I'll rise again. There's no power on earth that can tie me down. Yes, I'll rise again, because death cannot keep me in the ground." You see, the resurrection reveals that we serve an all-powerful God that turns every tragedy into triumph. The resurrection reveals that Christ is alive, the tomb is empty, and that makes all the difference. Now, commenting on the death of Christ on the cross and how the resurrection impacts our own lives, because the question we have to ask is, what difference does the empty tomb make to you and to me today? What difference does it make that Christ turned the tragedy of Calvary into the glory of the resurrection? How does that relate to me when I live on Monday and Tuesday and Thursday and Friday? What difference does that make in my life? In Desire of Ages, page 692, this is worth noting. "Christ rejoiced that he could do more for his followers than they could ask or think. He spoke with assurance, knowing that an almighty decree had been given before the world was made." See, what was the mighty decree given before the world was made? It was that Christ would triumph over the principalities and powers of hell. It is that the devil is a defeated foe. Notice, I continue, "Jesus knew the truth, armed with the omnipotence of the Holy Spirit, would conquer in the contest with evil, and that the blood-stained banner would wave triumphantly over his followers. You and I need not march to heaven as a band of mourners. The victory in Jesus Christ has been won. Hallelujah. It's been won. We can walk to heaven triumphantly. Not with our heads bowed in gloom and doom. Not looking at all the troubles and trials around us. Christ has triumphed over the principalities and powers of hell. The tomb is empty. Now notice what Ellen White says. Jesus knew that the life of his trusting disciples would be like his. A series of uninterrupted victories. Not seen to be such here, but recognized as such in the great hereafter. The life of Jesus' followers would be a life of what? A life of what? Uninterrupted what? Victories. Not seen to be such here, but from the perspective of eternity. Have you gone through some crushing blows in your life? Some tragedies, some defeats. When we look back from the perspective of eternity, we will choose to be led exactly like God has led us. We will look back and we will see our darkest moments and our shattered dreams and our frustrated hopes as stair steps of uninterrupted victory for the glory of God. Amen. It is fascinating to consider the fact that Jesus turns every tragedy of our life into a triumph. Every defeat into a victory. That we can trust Him that He is doing things right. Now, have you ever thought about the parallel between the tragedy of the cross and the triumph of New Testament Christianity and the tragedy of early Adventism and the triumph that is destined for this church? Christ not only will take our personal defeats and turn them into victories, He'll not only take the personal tragedies that we go through in our life and turn them into glorious triumphs. He did the same thing with the Christian church and will do the same thing with the Advent movement. Have you ever noticed the parallels that led up to the cross and the parallels that led up to the early Advent movement? For example, early Christians and early Adventists both believed that Christ was going to establish His messianic kingdom. Did the early Christians anticipate Christ's death on the cross? Did they believe Jesus was going to die on the cross? They thought He was going to establish a messianic kingdom. They thought He was going to break the yoke of the Roman armies. They thought the kingdom was on the verge of coming. That's why James and John, right on the pathway to the cross, right a few hours before the cross, said to their mother, influence Jesus. And that's why Mary came and said, look, the mother of Zebedee came and said, look, the mother of Zebedee's sons came and said, when you come into your kingdom, can one sit on your left hand and one sit on your right? Good, James and John. She thought, and they thought, and the disciples thought, Christ was going to establish His kingdom. Early Adventists believed Christ was going to establish a kingdom, didn't they? Just like these early Christians, who both groups believed that Christ was going to establish a kingdom. They both misunderstood prophecy. Were there prophecies that led up to the first coming of Jesus, where the disciples could have known that Christ was going to die on the cross? Were there prophecies there in Psalm 22 and Isaiah 53? But did they misunderstand those prophecies? Sure. Did early Adventists have prophecies talking about Christ's final work in the sanctuary? Did they misunderstand those prophecies? They did. So both early Christians and early Adventists believed that Christ was going to establish His messianic kingdom. Both had prophecies very clearly revealed in Scripture and both misunderstood them. Were they both bitterly disappointed? If you would have talked to the disciples the day after the cross, would they have been singing the doxology, praise God from whom all blessings flow? Would they have done that? What would have happened to them? They would have been disappointed, right? Discouraged.
4: 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But there's one area that most people don't give much thought to, and that is spiritual survival. 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
6: Coming up next, please stay tuned for It Is Written, presented by Pastor John Bradshaw.
7: Some of the subjects discussed in the following program may not be suitable for children. Discretion is advised.
8: This is It Is Written. I'm John Bradshaw. Thanks for joining me. Justice. When I say that word, justice, what do you think of? If I asked you for another word for justice, what would that word be? Fairness? That's what I think of. Honesty? Integrity? What would justice look like in a courtroom setting? A fair shake, an even playing field, equity. Surely it would mean to be heard, represented, for the facts to be made known. Justice and truth, now they're closely related, aren't they? They're like twins. Surely they are.
7: Human beings have always had their challenges when it comes to administering justice. Anytime you have people involved, justice is going to be unevenly applied. But you'd like to think society will do its best to get it right.
8: Extreme cases are easy to find. A man who'd been convicted for burgling two empty homes was arrested on possession of $10 worth of illegal drugs and sentenced to 25 years to life in prison. It's hard to call that justice, isn't it? Even the judge said it was wrong. A man stole a $2.50 pair of socks, but it was his third strike, so he too was sentenced to 25 years to life under California's three strikes law. Justice can be complex, and it's often true that the one who can afford the best lawyer ends up getting the best justice. The entire Bible centers around justice, or you could say injustice. The central point of the Bible is the cross. It's because of the cross that people can be saved. That's where Jesus bore the sins of the world. The cross. But the death of Jesus on the cross was an act of gross injustice. Jesus didn't deserve to die on the cross, but he died there anyway. The victim of the greatest miscarriage of justice in the history of the world.
7: The Pledge of Allegiance of the United States of America, written in the 1890s and adopted by Congress in 1942, goes like this. I pledge allegiance to the flag of the United States of America and to the republic for which it stands, one nation under God, indivisible, with liberty and justice for all. Now, what did that say? With liberty and justice for all, which is good in theory.
8: Just over a decade before the pledge was adopted by Congress, a long journey to justice began for a group of young men. It was 1931. They boarded a train here in Chattanooga, Tennessee. That long journey to justice took a detour through some very serious injustice.
7: In 1931, the main Chattanooga Railroad station was right here. Today, there's a hotel and a little train they call the Chattanooga Choo Choo, named after the song recorded by Glenn Miller and his orchestra, the first song to receive a gold record.
8: Back in the day, trains routinely left the station heading west, and nine young men, or boys actually, clambered aboard a train a little way down the tracks, a train that was heading to Memphis, where they hoped to find work. It was 1931, right in the middle of the Great Depression. There were plenty of hobos riding the rails that day, March the 25th. The nine boys were looking to make a new start in life.
7: They were aged between 12 and 19. Ozzie Powell, Clarence Norris, Olin Montgomery, Willie Robison, and Charlie Weems were Georgians. Heywood Patterson, Eugene Williams, and Andrew and Leroy Wright were from Chattanooga.
8: Apparently, a fight broke out on the train between the black youth and a group of white boys after one of the white boys stepped on the hand of one of the black boys. The white boys were then forced off the train. Then they lodged a complaint at the station in Stevenson, Alabama. When the train stopped in Paint Rock, Alabama, about 80 miles from Chattanooga, the nine boys were apprehended, and things got rapidly worse. About 20 minutes after the youth had been detained, one of two white women who had been on the train claimed that she and her friend had been raped by the nine black boys.
7: They were detained in the jail in Scottsboro, Alabama. Nine accused rapists, one just 12 years old, and one who had a disease that made it impossible for him to have participated in the alleged attack.
8: The whole thing was absurd. But by evening, several hundred men had gathered in front of the jail. The mayor of Scottsboro appealed to the crowd to disperse. Armed lawmen guarded the jail in an attempt to hold off the crowd. But that crowd wasn't going anywhere. They wanted the nine boys. They intended to lynch them.
9: It was the Jim Crow era where whites ruled. If somebody said a black did it, a black didn't have a chance of even making it inside of a courtroom before he was hung on a tree. And they lived to make it to the courthouse. And at night, a mob came with a telephone pole ready to knock the door in and go in there and get those boys and bring them out and hang them. And the sheriff steps out in the middle of the crowd and said, before you get to them, you have to go through me.
8: The governor of the state authorized 25 armed men to be sent to Scottsboro. But by the time they arrived, the crowd had mostly dispersed. But if the Scottsboro Nine had survived one night, it seemed they wouldn't survive much longer. The universe rests upon justice. If God were not just, if there were no justice in heaven, where would we be? 1 John 1:9 says, if we confess our sins, he is faithful and just to forgive us our sins and to cleanse us of all unrighteousness. The Bible says that justice and judgment are the foundation of God's throne. Therefore, people who claim to be followers of God must care about justice. But for these nine boys, justice would take a backseat to injustice as their lives played out. 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
7: 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We'll get it to you right away, absolutely free. Thanks for joining me on It Is Written. In 1931, 3,500 people lived in Scottsboro, Alabama. It was a farming town, suddenly thrust into the national spotlight when 9 black boys or young men aged between 12 and 20 were accused of rape by 2 white girls. According to one newspaper, the 2 girls were treated by local physicians for terrible injuries they sustained in a crime too revolting to be printed. Except none of it was true. One of the girls said that the boys came after them shooting pistols and brandishing knives. She claimed that she'd been punched in the face and had a knife held to her throat. Scottsboro was agitated. National Guardsmen were brought in to keep large crowds away from the jail so that the boys wouldn't be lynched. Instead, they would stand trial. You would hope that that would be justice. Except that a fair trial was impossible. The Scottsboro Nine were represented initially by a lawyer from Chattanooga, an alcoholic, who met with the boys for less than half an hour before they went on trial, a trial in which their lives were at stake. If they were found guilty and society had already declared their guilt, they'd be executed. 2 of the boys were tried first, but the trial was a farce. There was contradictory testimony. One of the women, Victoria Price, spoke in great detail about the crimes perpetrated against her, but her friend, Ruby Bates, couldn't corroborate much of what Miss Price said. But what truly shocked the courtroom was that one of the 9 defendants testified that, yes, he had witnessed the attack. Yes, the girls had been raped. Yes, the other 8 boys were guilty. He said later that the night before the trial, he was taken from his cell and beaten and told that if he wanted to save his life, he should testify against the others. The 2 who were tried first were found guilty and sentenced to death. The crowd in the courtroom celebrated wildly. The first trial took a day and a half, while the other 3 trials took less than a day, combined. 8 of the Scottsboro 9 were found guilty and sentenced to die in the electric chair. The Alabama Supreme Court upheld all but one of the death sentences. They said a 13-year-old defendant shouldn't have been tried as an adult. But the United States Supreme Court overturned the verdicts, saying that the boys had been denied competent legal counsel. There are tons of details we could go into. Some of the rhetoric was, well, not the sort of thing I'd want to repeat here. Justice? There was no justice afforded these boys. It was patently obvious they hadn't raped anyone at all, that there hadn't even been a rape. But this kind of thing happened all the time. A black defendant, an accusation, an execution, if not a lynching, and life went right on. It was the 1930s. Slavery had ended 70 years or so earlier, but racism had not. And in the South, African Americans were routinely discriminated against. The system guaranteed it. Now, this is the sort of story that people in a free country would listen to and say, that had to have happened somewhere else, in some banana republic. But it didn't. It happened in the land of the free and the home of the brave. 9 young men, 9 boys, accused of having committed a ghastly crime that brought with it the ultimate penalty, levied against them by a society that was determined to keep African Americans in their place. Now, of course, not all white people agreed with this behavior, not even all whites in the South. But this is the way the system worked. The belief was that no white woman who accused a black man of rape could possibly be lying. So an accused Negro was a guilty Negro. And even if he wasn't, penalties like these would reinforce the power structure that existed. During a constitutional convention 30 years earlier, Alabama's political leaders stated that their goal was to secure permanent white supremacy in Alabama. Justice? The retrial was held in Decatur, Alabama, about 80 miles from Scottsboro, southwest of Huntsville. The thought was this would give the boys a shot at a fairer trial. But the overwhelming view in Decatur was that the boys were as guilty as sin. During the trial in Decatur, one of the physicians who had examined the two young women told the judge that the women were lying. The judge urged the physician to testify to that end in court. The doctor explained to the judge that there's no way he could do that. If he testified against the two women, if he testified in favor of the nine black boys, there was no way he'd be able to go home to Scottsboro. He said to the judge, "God knows I want to, that's testify and tell the truth, but I can't."
9: The time frame, people were scared. When you had no law and you have the Klan to come after you, and you see a mob outside of your house with white robes on, that was fearful not only to blacks, but more fearful to whites, because they know this is going to happen to me just like it's happened to the blacks. But he had a conscience. Although it was 6 years later, he told the truth.
7: The Scottsboro boys were now being represented by a brilliant New York City attorney named Samuel Leibowitz, who exposed the prosecution's case for exactly what it was. By now, the NAACP were involved in supporting the boys, as was the Communist Party, who saw the trial as an opportunity to try to grow their influence. One of the women actually recanted and said that there was no attack, no rape, that the story was all made up. But the jury found the boys guilty again. Again, they faced the death penalty. But again, the convictions were overturned because of Alabama's practice of excluding blacks from juries. So they were tried again. One of the boys was found guilty and sentenced to 75 years in prison. It was the only time a black man had ever been found guilty of the rape of a white woman in Alabama and not been sentenced to death. Another was sentenced to 105 years, another to 99 years. Charges were dropped against four of the boys, but by then they'd spent 6 years in prison for a crime that had not been committed. Ultimately, all of the boys were freed. One served 12 years, another a total of 19. One was paroled 15 years after the boys were apprehended. And there was no fairy tale ending. None of the boys went on to be a businessman or a politician. Not one graduated from college or even high school. None of them became a minister. This was simply a tragedy. Nine poor, poorly educated boys, the most vulnerable members of society, were falsely accused, deprived of a fair trial. The intent at first was to lynch them, then execute them, then put them away for as long as possible. Their lives were ruined.
9: I realized the state of Alabama had dug a hole so deep that they was too embarrassed to say we made a mistake and come out and admit their wrong. Instead, they held on to these boys' lives until they almost just killed them and squeezed the life out of them in prison.
7: This whole sorry thing shows us how hatred and ignorance and distrust and vilification can destroy lives. And not only the lives of the hated, but also the lives of the haters. People had to live with what they'd done for the rest of their lives. And of course, they did. So how do you get this out of society? There is a way. 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We'll get it to you right away, absolutely free. 5 loaves, 2 fish, 1 little boy, a great Savior.

and the blessing he offers. John chapter 6, where Jesus said, "I am the bread of life." Don't miss this great chapter of the Bible. Join me for John chapter 6, brought to you by It Is Written TV. It was a colossal miscarriage of justice carried out on American soil. And not back in the Dark Ages. In the 1930s and in the 1940s, while Americans were fighting for freedom in Europe and the Pacific, they were withholding justice from one of their own, simply due to the color of a person's skin. So how does a society get past this sort of thing? You can change laws, but you can't legislate a change of heart. Education helps. Time, you'd hope that as one generation dies off, it's replaced with a more enlightened generation. And no doubt that's happened to a great extent. Alabama isn't the same state it was in the 1930s. America isn't the same country. But it'd be foolish to think that there's no racism, or racists, or hate. Of course there are. So how do you get rid of that? Only the gospel of Jesus can change a sinful human heart. Paul wrote to the Corinthians and said, "Therefore, if any man be in Christ, he is a new creature. Old things are passed away. Behold, all things are become new." That's 2 Corinthians 5:17. Speaking of heaven, the Bible says, "But there shall by no means enter it anything that defiles." God told Moses that some people would have their names blotted out of his book. Heaven isn't a place for hate or hateful people. If there's someone who sympathizes with the plight of the Scottsboro boys, it's Jesus. He came to the world, according to the Bible, to seek and save that which was lost. He came to the world to make known to the world what the Father was truly like. He came to demonstrate love. He came to the world to lift people up. He gave hope to tax collectors and harlots and fishermen and farmers. And he refused to condemn even those who nailed him to the cross. The Scottsboro boys, uneducated, naive, couldn't have saved themselves if they'd lived 100 lifetimes. Even a lawyer as sharp as Samuel Leibowitz could only win acquittals for 4 of the boys. 4 were prosecuted and given lengthy sentences. 2 of them escaped, and 2 were paroled. In a similar way, Isaiah said Messiah would be oppressed, afflicted, and taken as a lamb to the slaughter. But why? Why would he allow himself to go through that? Hebrews 2:18 says, "For in that he himself has suffered being tempted, he is able to aid those who are tempted." The passage states that because Jesus, as a human being, has gone through what we've gone through in facing temptation, he is able to aid, he's able to help us in what we go through. Jesus knows what it's like to be tempted. So when you're tempted, you can go to one who knows from experience what you're going through. Jesus knows what it's like to be rejected. Even his own family members turned against him. His closest followers fled from him. His own church gave him up to die on a cross. And Jesus knows what it's like to be falsely accused. He knows injustice from experience. This is Matthew 26, starting in verse 59. "Now the chief priests, the elders, and all the council sought false testimony against Jesus to put him to death, but found none. Even though many false witnesses came forward, they found none. But at last, 2 false witnesses came forward and said, 'This fellow said, I am able to destroy the temple of God and to build it in 3 days.'" False accusations. Truth wasn't being pursued here. When Jesus said that they would see the Son of Man coming on the clouds of heaven, that was it. The high priest cried, "Blasphemy!" And the crowd said, "He is deserving of death." And then began a stream of indignities that didn't stop until Jesus was dead on a cross. So now, this Jesus, who was so poorly treated, the victim of the greatest miscarriage of justice in the history of the universe, how does he treat people who are actually deserving of the full penalty of the law?

0: Remember, the wages of sin is death, according to Romans 6:23. So how did Jesus treat people? To the thief on the cross, he said, "You will be with me in paradise." A woman taken in adultery, a victim herself, is brought into the presence of Jesus by a group of men. Jesus ignored the men at first, simply writing on the ground with his finger. John 8:7 says, "So when they continued asking him, he lifted up himself and said unto them, He that is without sin among you, let him first cast a stone at her." Justice could easily have said, "She deserves to die." But in this case, justice said, "You're a bunch of hypocrites, and there's a better way to deal with this woman's situation." Verse 9 says, "And they which heard it, being convicted by their own conscience, went out one by one, beginning at the eldest, even unto the last. And Jesus was left alone, and the woman standing in the midst." Jesus then asked the woman where her accusers had gone. "Has no one condemned you?" Jesus asked. She answered and said, "No, no one has accused me." And then Jesus said some of the most wonderful, hopeful words in the entire Bible. "Neither do I condemn you." And he urged her to go on her way and sin no more. God is a God of justice and forgiveness. He forgave David and Solomon and Manasseh and others for their terrible sins. In Psalm 136, the Bible says 26 times in 26 verses that God's mercy endures forever. It often takes real time for justice to finally be served. According to the book of Revelation, the Christ of heaven will one day declare, "He that is unjust, let him be unjust still. And he which is filthy, let him be filthy still. And he that is righteous, let him be righteous still. And he that is holy, let him be holy still." And then he says, "And behold, I come quickly, and my reward is with me, to give every man according as his work shall be." Justice will be done. It isn't too much to desire justice in this world. It isn't too much to expect justice. Justice is the right of everyone. But justice in the hands of flawed human beings will never be perfect or perfectly administered. But one day when there's no more sin, one day when there's no more death, one day when there's no more hate, one day when there's no more bitterness, one day when sin has run its course, one day, one soon day, there'll be no more injustice. One day Jesus will return, and when he does, everything will happen at heaven's behest. We look forward to that day. And we say with John, who wrote Revelation, "Even so, come, Lord Jesus." 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Let's pray together now. Our Father in heaven, we thank you that your plan for our future and for our eternity is perfect. Keep us until then. And as we live in a world that is so often marked by injustice, give us hearts that are one with yours. We pray for justice in the world, but we pray for the heart that will remain constant no matter what we face. We thank you for the hope that we have in the return of Jesus. Take our hearts now, make them yours, not just now, but forever. We pray and we thank you in Jesus' name. Amen. Thanks so much for joining me today. Look forward to seeing you again next time. Until then, remember, it is written, "Man shall not live by bread alone, but by every word that proceeds from the mouth of God."
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2: This is Healthy Living. featuring Dr. Ken Cooper, founder of the Cooper Aerobic Center in Dallas, Texas. We all know that exercise has tremendous benefits, but according to a new study, excessive exercise might have an impact on a blood level called C-reactive protein. Here's Dr. Cooper.
3: We talk about using exercise and practice of preventive medicine. Is more better? Not necessarily. In fact, more may be dangerous to the extent that you are straining, not training. An article recently published looked at Boston Marathoners and looked at 55 runners average age 47.6 years. They looked at them following the 26.2 mile run, and one thing they discovered was an increase of the C-reactive protein 4 hours after the conclusion of the race. If you heard about C-reactive protein, some people feel it's the next major coronary risk factor, along with high blood pressure, high cholesterol, and cigarette smoking. We're not saying that those runners are increasing the risk of heart attacks, but perhaps they would be if they ran too much, if it does increase the C-reactive protein. But we know we can bring the C-reactive protein back to normal fairly rapidly by using high doses of vitamin E, by using aspirin, and by using the statin drugs used to lower cholesterol. So I'm not saying you runners shouldn't be running marathons, but I'm saying based upon this study, you better be taking some vitamin E, or you better be taking a statin drug or some aspirin along with it.
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4: No man, when he hath lighted a candle, putteth it in a secret place, neither under a bushel, but on a candlestick, that they which come in may see the light. The light of the body is the eye. Therefore, when thine eye is single, thy whole body also is full of light. But when thine eye is evil, thy body also is full of darkness. Take heed, therefore, that the light which is in thee be not darkness. If thy whole body, therefore, be full of light, having no part dark, the whole shall be full of light, as when the bright shining of a candle doth give thee light.
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9: Now a look at your morning weather on Columbia Christian Talk Radio. Sunny today with a high near 89 and lows around 58. Mostly sunny tomorrow with a high of 90 and lows around 63. For your Saturday, intermittent clouds with a high near 90 and lows around 68. And for Sunday, intermittent clouds with a high near 86 and lows around 70. That's your morning weather on Columbia Christian Talk Radio.
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11: Hello, friends. Would you like to hear an amazing fact? On January 26, 2019, Lisa Grace and Adam Staples were training five friends to use their metal detectors in the Chew Valley area near Bath, northeast Somerset, England. That's when they stumbled on a hoard of 2,528 silver pennies nearly 1,000 years old. In October 2024, the coins were bought for $5.5 million, making it the highest value treasure ever found in the UK. The total find consists of 1,236 coins of Harold II and 1,310 coins of William I. The Chew Valley Hoard, as it's now known, dates from the mid-11th century, shortly after the Norman conquest of England in 1066. Of course, back then there were no banks in those days, and the coins may have been buried in a time of war or an effort to avoid paying taxes. Evidently, the owners died before they could pass on the secret hiding place. The seven friends who found the coins will split $5.5 million with the landowner. The Chew Valley Hoard is now being displayed at the British Museum. Think about that, Pastor Ross. It'd be kind of exciting. Every kid's dream that you could dig up buried treasure.
12: I know. Once you get inspired to go out and buy a metal detector and start looking around your yard, you never know what you're going to find.
11: You know, I actually did once. Well, I used to go camping. You know, you went with us once in Nevada.
12: Yeah.
11: And there's, you know, a lot of minerals out there, and I had a metal detector, and we'd comb the hills up there. Usually you found, like, nails and horseshoes, things like that. But, you know, the Bible tells a story about a man who found a real treasure in a field, and you can read about that in Matthew 13:44. Jesus said, "Again, the kingdom of heaven is like a treasure hidden in a field, which a man found and hid, and for joy over it, he goes and he sells all that he has and buys the field." So the picture is, as I mentioned, there were no banks back then, and people would often bury their treasure, and they'd mark the spot. Well, this man, he's working in a field, he's plowing, evidently, and a plow hits something, and he goes to dig it up, and he finds that it's a treasure that, you know, ostensibly had been buried years before. He covers it back up. He said he hides it again. Then he says, "It's not right for me to just take the treasure. It's not my field, but I'm going to buy the field because I know what's in it." And he tells his wife, "We're having a garage sale. We're selling everything we've got." She says, "You're crazy." He says, "Trust me." He knows that he's got something that's worth more than everything else he owns. So he sells everything to get that field with the treasure in it. And Jesus, you know, that's an analogy for the cost of following him. He says, we must be willing to forsake all, take up our cross and follow him. Or it's like that, what, the merchant who finds a pearl of great price and he sells everything to buy that pearl. Friends, what profit is it if you gain the whole world and lose your soul? So there's nothing in this world, no sin, that is worth more than peace and joy now and an abundant life and everlasting life in the world to come. And if you'd like to know more about that life, Jesus wants you to have it, but he wants all your heart. We've got a book that talks about that.
12: That's right, a book titled The Riches of His Grace. That is a free gift this evening. If you'd like to receive it, all you need to do is call and ask. The number is 800-835-6747, and you can ask for the book The Riches of His Grace. If you have your cell phone handy, you can dial #250, say Bible Answers Live, and then ask for the book by name. It's called The Riches of His Grace. You'll get a digital download. You'll be able to read it and share it with somebody else. Mm-hmm. Well, Pastor Doug, before we go to the phone lines, as we always do, we like to start with a word of prayer. Let's do that. Dear Father, we are so grateful for your word. We are thankful for the truth that the Bible reveals. We need not fear the future, for we know who holds the future. And as we study your word this evening, we pray that you guide us into a clearer and full understanding of Bible truth. We ask this in Jesus' name. Amen.
11: Amen.
12: We're ready to go to the phone lines, and our first caller this evening is Jan in California. 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
13: Thank you for taking my call. My question is, I have some friends who are painting Jesus as a tyrant, and it's all about John 2:14-15, when Jesus was cleansing the temple.
11: Mm-hmm.
13: Because in John, it describes how Jesus made a whip out of cords. They are putting up pictures and saying that he was whipping the people and the animals. I've never seen it that way, and I just wondered if there is some Bible reference that would refute that.
11: Yeah, well, first of all, the verse itself doesn't say he whipped anybody or any creature. It says he made a whip and drove. Well, let me read it for everybody. If you go to John chapter 2, and I'll start with verse 14. Well, verse 13. Now the Passover of the Jews was at hand. This is a holy feast. There's thousands of people that come to the temple. And Jesus went up to Jerusalem. And he found in the temple those who sold oxen and sheep and doves and the money changers. So people would come and buy their sacrifices, and the courtyard is full of the lowing of oxen and the cooing of doves and the bleating of goats and sheep. And Jesus realized it had turned into a flea market, and it was supposed to be a house of prayer. There's supposed to be sanctity there. And they're arguing over the exchange rate for the money, and they're bidding on prices, and it was just bedlam. And it says he made a whip of cords, and he drove them out of the temple with the sheep and the oxen, and poured out the changers' money and overturned the tables. And he said to those who sold doves, take these things away. Do not make my father's house a house of merchandise. Another place he says a den of thieves. Now, picture for a minute that when a lion tamer makes a whip, he never whips the lion. I got a lot of people that drive a buggy. They'll crack the whip above the horse's ear. They don't ever whip the horse. Jesus whipped anybody. We think that he made a cord, and then he snapped it, and he drove them out, and they all went out. So I don't think that one man could whip enough times to whip everybody out. So I don't think he was whipping people.
12: And it wasn't his physical strength in driving them out either. I mean, they could have easily have overpowered Christ.
11: Yeah.
12: It was his glory being manifest through humanity.
11: Yeah.
12: And they were stumbling over each other to try and get out of there, to get out of his way.
11: There's an authority and a dignity, as you said, I think divinity flashed through humanity at that
12: Similar
11: time.
12: Similar to, for example, you have the story in the Bible when they came to arrest Jesus.
11: Yes.
12: And they said, we're looking for Jesus of Nazareth, and Jesus says, I am he. And they all fell down.
11: Just from his saying it.
12: Just from that glory that shone forth, yeah.
11: So that's what we think is happening here. And if people are picturing the meek and mild Jesus, I mean, all he had to do was speak to the storm, and the storm calmed. He didn't need to thrash around. And I don't think he whipped anybody. His word was enough. There's enough authority there where it was like God had spoken, and mm-hmm. they fled. So I don't know if you'll be able to persuade your friends. I have seen paintings before, pictures Jesus with a whip over his head and people cowering and running, and I don't think that's an accurate depiction.
12: All right. Thank you, Jan. Next caller that we have is, Godwin in Maryland. Godwin, welcome to the program.
14: Hi. First of all, I want to thank you for everything. Your program has really helped me in my spiritual life. So my question is, from Exodus 16, verses 22 through 26, the text is about Moses telling the children to bake and boil what they will eat and all that they will remain, and all that remains should be left over till morning. And also in Exodus 12, 16, he tells them to prepare what everyone will eat on that day. My question is this, if our Friday cooking spills slightly into the Sabbath hours, are we to stop cooking or are we to finish cooking? And if suppose maybe a close relative of mine or perhaps my mom cooks food on the Sabbath day and I eat it, have I sinned?
11: Okay, now that's assuming that your mother doesn't view things the same way. Because sometimes you got a household where, you know, you're in a house and people may not share your beliefs. Is it a sin if you eat food that they cook? Well, I don't think so. you know, that, there's some things you can control and some things you can't control. Now, if it's your home, then it's within your gates. You know, the Bible says your son and your daughter within your gates. When you've got

0: authority over your home, you need to invite those that are in your home, whether it's your kids or family, to respect your beliefs. But just getting to the heart of the question, Ro, is the Bible says the idea of the Sabbath is to rest from your regular labor. And it goes on further to say that we shouldn't be buying and selling. That's in Nehemiah, I think, chapter 9 and 13. And I think even in Jeremiah chapter 17 talks about that, people not bearing burdens through the gates on the Sabbath day. And in Exodus, he says, you know, bake what you're going to bake, boil what you're going to boil, gather your food on the fifth day. The whole idea is get all the work out of the way so that you can rest. When the Sabbath begins, you're ready to rest and enjoy it. Now, that doesn't mean that you can't, you know, microwave something and heat it up. The idea is a practical one to get as much food preparation as possible done so that you're able to enjoy that day.
1: Yeah, so suppose, let's say if the food was prepared, I haven't seen the right way to eat it.
0: No, I don't think so. Now, you know, I'd go on to say that, you know, Paul says anything that's not of faith is sin. So, you know, if you're highly convicted, then, well, don't do it. Or if someone else in your family is feeling real uncomfortable with it, you know, don't do anything to make them stumble. But, you know, if I was visiting somebody and someone didn't share my beliefs and they prepared a meal on that day, I would eat it and ask God to bless it. It's something I can't control. It's a question of whether it's your home or not. And if you have, you know, if you're leading and you have control in your home, that's different. All right. Thanks, friends. Appreciate that, Goodwin.
2: Next caller that we have is Brittany.
0: By the way, pardon me, Pastor Russ. I should tell Goodwin, we do have a book on how do you keep the Sabbath holy.
2: Yeah, that's right. We'll send that to anyone who calls and asks. It's not a book that we send out too often, but it's a great book filled with very important Bible truths. Just call and ask. The number is 800-835-6747. The book's called How to Keep the Sabbath. Dial #250 on your smartphone and just ask for it by name. We'll be able to send it to you. All right, we're ready for our next caller. We've got Brittany in California. Brittany, welcome to the program.
3: Hey.
0: Hi, how are you doing, Brittany?
3: Oh, pretty good.
0: And your question?
3: Yeah, my question is, when was Exodus 20 written, specifically the Ten Commandments section?
0: So you've got two things happening here. You're asking when was it written, and then you're asking maybe when did it happen. We know more about exactly when it happened. It was shortly after they left Egypt. Instead of going north towards the land of Canaan, they went more southeast to... Some believe that Sinai was in Arabia, and after crossing the sea, Moses went up the mountain, and before he went up the mountain, he spoke to the nation of Israel, and he declared the Ten Commandments. Then Moses went up after the people said, all the Lord has said we will do. He got the written transcript. When did Moses write the book of Exodus? Based on the wording, it seems like Exodus was written not very long after the events. And so... I don't know, it may have been before they made it to the borders of the Promised Land. That's when you end up with Numbers, and they got turned back into the wilderness. So sometime in there. And Genesis was probably, Genesis was probably written while Moses was in Midian, and he was wandering there as a shepherd. So hopefully that answers that for you, Brittany, and thank you for your question.
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4: Good evening, Pastors, and thank you for taking my call. Mm-hmm. Back in the first century, there was a young man named Saul who was very much in favor of Rome as he went about arresting people who were found worshiping the Jewish Messiah, Yeshua. And after his conversion experience, Rome treated him terrible. Why did they do that? They put him in jail, beat him up, left him for dead. Why did they do that?
0: Well, in the beginning of Paul's ministry, after his conversion, Rome really didn't care less about the Christians. The first few times that Paul was arrested, it was because the Jews had stirred up the mob, and the same thing they did with Jesus. Pilate was going to let Jesus go, but they said, oh, he's rebelling against Caesar. And the Ephesians, they said about Paul and Silas, he's stirring the whole city up. These are turning the world upside down. The Romans otherwise wouldn't have cared, but there were either the idol makers were threatened by the work of Paul, who said, don't pray to idols, or it was some of the Jews that had rejected their teachings about Jesus. They said they were the throwing out the law of Moses. So later it became the Romans. When the Jews rebelled against Rome, then Christians were persecuted along with the Jews because they saw them as the same monotheistic religion, reading the same Bible.
2: So you mentioned there before Saul's conversion, when he was still Saul and he was persecuting the Christians, he was doing so in the name of the religious leaders, the Sanhedrin. He wasn't doing it in the name of Rome right. or the Caesars. So later on, actually, it's interesting, there were times when the Jewish leadership wanted Paul, this is after his conversion, wanted to kill him, and it was the Romans that actually protected him until he made it all the way
0: in
2: back
0: the
2: to Rome.
0: In the temple on the steps, that's right. They saved him.
2: All right, thank you, Glenn. Next caller that we have is Karen in British Columbia. Karen, welcome to Bible Answers Live.
5: Hi there, pastors. Thank you for taking my call.
0: Yeah.
5: I listen to you all the time, and you are a blessing, both of you.
0: Thank you.
5: You had mentioned the other night, I listen to Bible Answers Live quite often, and you had talked to a man who was saying that at the flood, when all the people on the earth were destroyed, and that the Bible does say something about all the souls in the sea died. And I think you had said you thought that could be true. But I was wondering, if that's the case, wouldn't the Lord have had to have recreated all the fish that are now in the sea?
0: Yeah, now, I think there may be a misunderstanding. There is a verse that talks about it, every soul in the sea died. That's in the seventh plague, if I'm not mistaken, Pastor Ross. That's not talking about the flood. During the flood, we don't believe all the sea life died. You might think with all the turmoil and the mud and the silt that is blowing around in the waters during the flood, that it would choke a lot of sea life. Some probably did get killed because you find fossils of these great sea creatures that are dead. But I'm amazed every year. We've got trout in our creek up in the hills, and it floods in the winter, and there's logs and mud and debris and everything washing down the creek. And I think, I don't know how any fish could ever survive. And the next spring, there they are again. Somehow they hide in the little eddies and the ripples of the rocks. So a lot of sea life did survive the flood. In fact, it's kind of interesting. Lake Titicaca, which is, I don't know, 11,000 feet high, it's got sharks, freshwater sharks. And they're not that distantly related to the sharks you'd find in the ocean. When those mountain ranges of the Andes rose up, there were bodies of water that just rose up with them, and some of the sea life there are similar to the sea life you find in the sea. So, and they find fossils inland where there used to be oceans that aren't there. So I believe a lot of sea life did survive the flood. I don't think God recreated. I think a lot was destroyed, and they're extinct now.
2: And the plague you're referring to, Revelation chapter 16, verse 3, it's the second plague, and it talks about the sea turning to blood, and every living creature in the sea died.
0: Yeah, and I think it says soul in King James.
2: Right.
0: Yeah, so that's talking about something, a different time period at the end of time. But yeah, a lot of sea creatures did survive the flood. The birds and the land animals were in the ark. Sea creatures were still in the water.
2: Okay.
0: Thanks.
2: Next caller of the wave is Anthony in New York. Anthony, welcome to Bible Answers Live.
6: Yes, good evening, pastors. My question, it's based on Hebrews chapter 8, where God talks about the new covenant that he was going to make with the house of Israel, which we know that's spiritual Israel, Christians. But my question is, all throughout the Bible, we see covenants that God makes with his people. He made covenant with Noah, he made a covenant with Abraham, and just all throughout the Bible. And then what I also realized is that in like Deuteronomy chapter 28, for example, there were blessings and there were curses that were mentioned there. So I was having a conversation with a friend and they said, yeah, so whenever we don't keep the bargain of the bargain, when we avoid or when we break the covenant, then God breaks his, or when we break the covenant with God, or when we do something wrong according to the covenant, then God breaks his covenant with us. And I just didn't sit well with me to say that God breaks covenants. So I just wanted to know, is there any evidence in the Bible of God breaking a covenant with his people? Or is it just that we break our covenant with God and we just suffer the consequences of that?
0: Yeah, well, the word covenant, I would not use the word break, because break would make, whoever breaks the covenant is violating the agreement. If I make a contract with you and there's certain terms, if you break the covenant, the contract becomes null and void. There are places in the Bible, I'm trying to think, there's several places actually where God says, you know, you've broken the covenant. He tells them, you've broken the covenant. And so the promises that God had are conditional on keeping the covenant. If we don't keep the covenant, then the promises are null and void. God says, if you will do this, then I will do that. And so God never breaks his word. But if we break the covenant, then the promises are null and void. And different covenants had different promises. Like in the Ten Commandments, it says, honor your father and mother, promises your days will be long on the land that I give you. And so pay your tithe, and the promise is, I will open for you the windows of heaven. Now, there's some people that have long life, but he's not opened the windows because they don't pay their tithe. So, I mean, there are different promises, rewards, and covenants all through the Bible. But, yeah, God never breaks his word. Heaven and earth will pass away. His word won't pass away. But we might break the covenant, and then the promises, it's nullified at that point.
2: All right. Thank you, Anthony. Next caller that we have is Robert in California. Robert, welcome to Bible Answers Live.
7: Yes, pastors, thank you for taking my call. Mm-hmm. My question is about man's free will. And in the book of Jonah, we all know that God had asked Jonah to prophesize the wicked people of Nineveh. And he decided not to do that and took off and fled to the ocean, got on a ship and was sinking, and then got into the water, and then the fish swallowed him and brought him back to make him go to Nineveh and do God's bidding. So the question is, I guess, Jonah did not choose to do that. He left and actually was punished in a kind of a singular way here of coming back to do it. And my point is that there's a fine distinction between, I'm not going to do that, but he knew directly from God that you'd better do this. And he had to come back and through extraordinary circumstances to do it. So is there some point that really we know that there is some way that we don't have to guess to do something right? Like, say, Moses doing the work that he did. You know, he was kind of told by, you know, after he was pushed out of Egypt to through his circumstances, to go up and be told, do this. And he went and did it. You know, he relates to the Israeli people. But at that time, he didn't. Do you want to do this or not? No, I'm not going to go back there.
0: So first of all, with Jonah, I would argue that Jonah still had a choice, because if you look in Jonah chapter 3, after his terrible experience in the fish, he prays and repents during that time. Fish burps him out on dry ground. It says, now the word of the Lord came to Jonah the second time, saying, arise and go to Nineveh. Jonah could have said no again. But after what he'd been through, he thought, you know, things don't go well when I don't listen to God. So he went. But there's stories in the Bible where God asked prophets to do things. They didn't do it. And one prophet said no, and he died. So he had a choice. Sometimes the consequences were pretty severe. But you've got a lot of examples in the Bible. Even Moses had a choice when he said, oh, don't send me. God says, well, if you say you can't speak, your brother will translate for you. And even Moses nearly died on his way, because he was in disobedience when he stopped. It says the angel of the Lord nearly slew him.
2: Then you got Balaam the prophet, who really wanted to go to get the money, and he said, no, God says I can't go, and then God allowed him to go. So yes, God does recognize freedom of choice, even with the prophets.
0: And it backfired for Balaam.
2: It did, yeah.
0: Yeah. So hopefully that helps a little bit, Robert. We thank you for your question. We do have a book, Can a Saved Man Choose to Be Lost?, that talks about free will.
2: The number to call for that is 800-835-6747. You can ask for the book, Does the Saved Man Choose to Be Lost? We'll be happy to send it to you. 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Next caller that we have is Ivan in Mexico. Ivan, welcome to Bible Answers Live.
8: Hello, pastors. Good evening.
0: Evening.
8: So every time sometimes I see you when you do a ministry on YouTube, I see that you ask the question about the Ark of the Covenant, if someone has found it yet. I seen a couple of videos on the internet. There were the it was found by a man named Ron Wyatt back in 1982.
0: I know about that, and I think that's been disproven.
8: Oh, I see.
0: I've been there on three occasions. Pastor Ross has been there. There's no cave underneath the cross, and the whole thing was fabricated. But yeah. Anyway, I won't go into that right now. But yeah, I don't believe the ark has been found.
8: I'm sorry. No, it's okay.
0: I know about the videos, and some people, you know, they'll believe anything, but it's not been discovered. Anyway, go to your question though.
8: Yeah. Okay. Well, my question was about medication.
0: Yeah.
8: Is it okay to take prescribed medication that makes you like woozy?
0: Well, you know, we'll be very careful not to pretend we're doctors and tell you what to take, but there's no moral sin in taking medicine that is, you know, achieving a goal and hopefully healing. You can see, for instance, in Jeremiah 46:11, go up to Gilead, take balm, O virgin daughter of Egypt. In vain they'll use many medicines, and you'll not be cured. And then you read in Ezekiel chapter 47, verse 12, says, the fruit of these trees will be for food and their leaves for medicine. They use medicine. And back in Bible times, when Hezekiah had a terrible boil, Isaiah didn't just wave his hand over him. He says they placed a lump of figs, a poultice, on his leg, and it healed the boil. So that was a medical treatment, so to speak. So, yeah, check with your doctor. If it's making you dizzy, you might want to check the prescription, but no moral dilemma in using medicine for a good purpose. Don't abuse drugs. That's a different thing. And don't go away. We're coming back with more Bible questions in just a few minutes.
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10: I'm Scarlett Varley. I grew up in a military home. Both my parents were in the Navy, and my mom left fairly early, and then my dad stayed for 15 years, and so he was deployed a lot. We would read the Bible every night together as a family, and I mean, I knew like that God was there, and like I knew that he like died for me, but it wasn't something that like, you know, stuck in my head. Anytime I went to church, I never got enough information. You know, you're there for just like an hour. I was super, super hungry for knowledge, and I wasn't being given it. And even though I accepted Christ, my faith like really wasn't all that strong. I mean, I had lost my first friend in high school, you know, my first boyfriend to suicide, and that was really hard, and I didn't understand it. And I was just really, really depressed. I was also like abused, and so I was just really confused, and I was like, Lord, why was I put in that situation where I had no control over anything? I was suicidal. I was developing an eating disorder. So, like, all these things were just coming into play. You know, I don't feel loved. You know, that's not something that would happen if I was loved. And that's not something that would happen if maybe I must have done something wrong if I went through that. And I just blamed myself for everything. On the outside, I was still, like, super happy and outgoing. And I'd give everyone a hug and compliment them and try to put the attention on other people. And so people didn't know what I was going through. I was just super confused about life and why am I here? Like, I don't think I have a reason to even be alive. And I was really confused with God. Like, why would you let this happen? Like, why wouldn't you intervene? I just wanted to change it. I wanted to change it so bad. And there was nothing I could do. I quit choir because I was around too many people. Choir was a big thing. I just isolated myself because I couldn't stand being around people. And I was like, oh, well, if I don't have any friends and if something happens to them, well, then it won't affect me because I'm not part of their lives. And so I was just really scared of just losing people. And so I thought if the more I pushed them away, the easier it would be to just go through life. The problem was is I didn't turn to God, and that's when I needed him most. My sophomore year in high school, we went on this thing called Fall Weekend, so we went on a retreat for like the weekend, and they showed this clip of Jesus Christ on the cross, and that broke me. I mean, I was crying so much. And after they showed the clip, you know, everyone's just super quiet. And they're like, all right, go out on the campus, and we're going to do this thing called 20 minutes. And so I'm sitting out there, and I'm just, like, praying. I gave my life to Christ, and it was just such, like, a beautiful moment. Right around that time, my dad found Doug Batchelor on the TV. And so he's like, Scarlett, come watch this. And I'm like, all right, like, I'll watch it. And so we started watching it, like, all the time. And he's like, you know, this is, like, the Bible truth. I was like, it definitely is. He's like, Scarlett, you should go to AFCO. And I was like, that's not really my cup of tea. I was a very spirited person. And AFCO was structured, and me as a person, I wasn't too structured. But, you know, the more I thought about AFCO, the happier I got. And it was like a 2 weeks notice before AFCO started. She's like, you got accepted, like, we emailed you your letter and all this stuff. And I was like, oh no, I have to pack up my entire life. And so I'm like, frantically, like, packing up everything, and me and my dad, like, drive cross country. And AFCO was not what I expected at all. They've definitely led me and helped me and talked to me and taught me and just loved me and accepted me as who I was and just helped me grow as a person. It's showing me different ways of life and just how to live like a better life in all sorts of areas. Without the help of the Lord and without like people who love the Lord and love me, I wouldn't be where I am today. Even though I didn't want him, I kind of shoved him away. He didn't let go, and so I'm super grateful.

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1: Welcome back, listening friends, to Bible Answers Live, a live, international, interactive Bible study, and you're part of our Bible study family. So if you have a question, we welcome them. These questions come in live, and every now and then people say, I've got a question, but I'm afraid to get on the phone, so they'll email a question to us, and I think we're going to have a few of those. My name is Doug Batchelor.
2: My name is John Ross, and we've got some email questions, Pastor Doug. For those of you watching, if you'd like to send us an email, here's the email address. It's easy. It's balquestions@amazingfacts.org. balquestions@amazingfacts.org. Jerry is asking, in James chapter 5, verse 16, it says, confess your sins to one another and pray for one another. Does this mean that we should share our deepest wrongdoings to our fellow brethren?
1: No, you don't want to be confessing personal sins to the public or even your friends. I think it's basically saying, you know, in a general sense, that we tell people, you know, I'm struggling, will you pray for me? Otherwise, you get into the mode of where people used to confess their sins to the priests, and I think it would be terrible to be a priest and have to listen to all the intimate secrets. It's probably not good for his own soul to know that much. Mm-hmm. Sometimes you get what they call too much information.
2: Right.
1: And they say confession's good for the soul but bad for the reputation. So, you know, unless you've got a close friend and there's something specific you really feel like you need to share and ask for their prayer for, be very careful about making your personal problems public.
2: Mm-hmm. All right, next one that we have is, next email question we have is Marsh asking, if Satan can turn himself into an angel of light, how do we know whether it is him or whether it's a real angel?
1: Good question. I think when the devil appeared to Jesus in the wilderness, he appeared as an angel of light. He didn't plop down like a devil with bat wings and a goatee and horns and say, I've got a proposition. Jesus never would have been fooled by that. But what he said revealed who he was. Mm. That's why by the third temptation, Jesus said, get behind me, Satan. He knew who he was. And so you measure whether it's an angel of God or an angel of the devil based on what they say in the Word of God. It's the same measurements you'd use to, how do you know a true prophet from a false prophet? Jesus said, you'll know them by their fruits, and you can measure what they say by the Word of God. Moses says, actually, in Deuteronomy, says, if anyone says he's a prophet and he says anything against what I teach, Paul said, even if an angel from heaven should teach you another gospel, let him be accursed, anathema. So, yeah, it's based on what they say.
2: All right, maybe time for one more of these email questions. So, Nathaniel from Indonesia is asking, John the Baptist knew that Jesus' real mission, or what his real mission was, and prepared the way for him. Why then in Matthew chapter 11 did he seem to express doubt and send his disciples to confirm that Jesus was the coming one?
1: Well, John heard from the Holy Spirit when Christ came to get baptized, this is the one, and twice he said, this is the Lamb of God. But even John, like the apostles, thought that Jesus at some point was going to reveal himself as the new king of Israel. John even believed the popular Jewish beliefs that Christ's second coming and first coming were commingled, and that somehow he was going to make Israel a great nation again and bring in everlasting righteousness. And he kept waiting for Jesus to do something dramatic. And while John was languishing in Herod's prison, the devil began to work on him, and he started wondering, did I get it wrong? Are you the one, or do we look for someone else? And Jesus told the messengers from John, just stand here for a minute. And they watched Jesus open the eyes of the blind and heal the sick and maybe even raise the dead. And he said, go tell John what you've seen. And then John remembered the verse in Isaiah where it says that he would preach the gospel, that he would heal the sick and the ministry of Christ. And he said, yeah, he is the Messiah. It just wasn't time for him to manifest himself as king yet. So yeah, John was, but I think John had peace after that, and he was ready to die, obviously.
2: Okay, we're going to go to the phone lines. Our next caller that we have, Alan, standing by in California. Alan, welcome to Bible Answers Live. You're on the air.
3: Thank you, gentlemen. Bakersfield, California here. Well, I was reading 2 Chronicles 7, verse 14, where God is saying that if my people who are called by my name humble themselves and pray and seek my face, and then it goes on to say he'll do his part by healing their land. Now, is there a certain amount of people that need to do that before he grants that? Because I know in Genesis 18, where Abraham kind of like negotiates with God about 50 people to save the city of Sodom, righteous people, then 40, and he goes down. So there's some flexibility there, some negotiation there. I just didn't know if what that meant in 2 Chronicles.
1: I think you have two different things happening in the story where Abraham is interceding for the city of Sodom and Gomorrah. It wasn't just a famine. See, when 2 Chronicles, it says, if God withholds the heavens so it does not rain, he says, if my people called by my name will humble themselves and pray and turn, I will bless them with the rain of heaven. In the story of Sodom and Gomorrah, God's getting ready to annihilate these nations that have just totally given themselves over to wickedness. And so there, Abraham is pleading for them to have more time. He's not saying they're going to have good weather. He's trying to save them from annihilation. And God says, well, if there's still 10 or 12 people in the city that can witness, there'll be salt, there'll be light, there might be hope that there'll be a revival. But if you don't have any witnesses there, then people are fully given over to evil. So there's two different things happening there. But I think the principle is still true that you find in 2 Chronicles that if a nation that is suffering under the judgments of God, he's withdrawn his blessings, if they'll humble themselves and pray, he did it for Israel many times, he can do it for our nation too.
2: And I think it's got a broader application in addition to just the nation, and particularly Israel, but it's also referring to the church, the people of God. There is a revival needed amongst those who claim to be the followers of Christ, and that revival comes as a result of earnest, fervent prayer. Mm-hmm. We're seeking the latter rain, not just literal rain. So this promise is incorporating a revival amongst God's people if they turn to him in prayer as well.
1: That's right.
2: All right, next quarter that we have is Silen in Texas. Silen, welcome to the program.
4: Hi, Pastor Doug.
1: Hi.
4: I'm doing Bible study right now. Do I have to know all the truth, or when is it best to get baptized?
1: Okay, good question. Do I need to know all the truth? No. There are certain fundamentals that you should know, both to give a Bible study or for a person to be baptized. Jesus says in Matthew chapter 28, it says, go therefore and teach all nations, baptizing in the name of the Father, Son, and Holy Spirit, teaching them to observe all things I've commanded you. So there is teaching before baptism, and of course there's a lot of teaching after baptism. Before two people get married, they may not know everything about the other person, but they want to know that person well enough to commit their life. And before a person's baptized, well, in our church, they go through about a dozen baptismal vows that are the basics. Need to know, of course, who God is, and that the Bible is his word, that it's holy and it's the bottom line for our truth, and believing in the commandments of God, understand what sin is and the penalty for sin and salvation from sin. So there's some basics a person needs to understand before baptism, but you can start giving Bible studies as soon as you understand anything in the Bible. Jesus sent the apostles out teaching before they knew a lot. There's several things they didn't know.
2: So, yes, keep studying, keep learning, and, when you're ready, it's time to get baptized.
1: And by the way, is it Silen?
2: Silen.
1: Silen, you're giving Bible studies is the best way to remember Scripture. As you share it with other people, you're going to remember it a lot better. So keep it up.
2: Next caller that we have is Peter, listening in Maine. Peter, welcome to Bible Answers Live.
5: Yeah, thank you, Pastor Doug and Ross.
1: Yeah.
5: My question is from 1 Corinthians 11, 20, 21.
1: Mm-hmm.
5: And it says, therefore, when you come together in one place, it is not to eat the Lord's Supper. For one is eating, each one takes his own supper ahead of another's, and one is hungry and another is drunk. So my question is, when they partake of the Lord's Supper, it's not fermented wine, so why is somebody... drunk.
1: Yeah, well, it wasn't supposed to be. The Corinthians had a lot of problems. They also had a man living with his stepmother. And in the communion service, it's not supposed to be a meal so much as to satisfy hunger, because it's unleavened bread. And it's supposed to be not only unleavened bread, it's supposed to be unfermented wine, because one is a sign of the purity of Christ's flesh, and the other is the purity of his blood, his gospel. And so it is Babylon that has wine that makes people drunk. So the Corinthians, Paul is correcting them from doing it wrong. He said, you're not only drinking wine too much, you're drinking the wrong kind. And some people are coming thinking it's a meal, and they eat before you've even had the service, and someone has nothing left when they get there. He said, you guys don't understand. So I would not use the Corinthians as an example for whether it's supposed to be fermented or not, because Paul is basically telling them you're doing it all wrong.
2: And the good news is, you know, Paul wrote another letter in 2 Corinthians, and it appears a lot of the counsel that Paul had given in 1 Corinthians had been heeded, because it's a little more encouraging and positive when he wrote 2 Corinthians. So
1: he praises them for trying to right some of the wrongs.
2: Trying to do the right thing, yep. All right, thank you, Peter. Next caller that we have is Alan in Virginia. Alan, welcome to Bible Answered Live.
6: Hello. I just wanted to ask if abortion is unbiblical.
1: Yeah, simple question. Simple answer would be, yes. Now let me give you some verses for that. First of all, just going to, and I know this is a very sensitive, divisive topic in our country right now, but the question is human life sacred? Well, the Bible says yes, that people are made in the image of God, and that that life should be preserved and protected. When does human life begin? The only place that you can pinpoint when you know it would begin is at conception, when the cells of the man and the woman spark into life and create a new being. And in the Bible, prior to birth, it talks about the baby within Elizabeth, who is John the Baptist, leaping at the tidings of Mary when she comes to visit. So here she's, I think, 6 months along at that time. If we calculate correctly, Mary's 3 months along. And she says, the babe leapt inside me at the tidings of your coming. Well, it treats it like a man, like a human. And when Bathsheba discovers that she's pregnant, she doesn't say to David, I've got, you know, fetal tissue. She says, I am with child. Child is a child. And she may have only been, missed a period or two, and two or three months along, and she said it was a baby. So I think the Bible's pretty clear that human life is sacred. Now, is it an unpardonable sin? No. There's a lot of people out there that made decisions for abortion, and God is a merciful God, and he will forgive. But I think that you have to respect human life is sacred.
2: Okay, thank you. Next caller that we have is Tang in Washington. Tang, welcome to the program.
7: Hey, Pastor. Thank you for having me.
1: Thank you.
7: So I have been reflecting on the idea of once safe, always safe. And I would love to hear your perspective on this. You know, is salvation something that is secure once a person accepts Christ, or are there steps one must

0: Well, that seem to indicate that a saved person can be lost. Paul said, you know, I press on. He said, lest I preach to others and I myself am a castaway. Bible talks in Hebrews chapter 6 about those who were full of the Holy Spirit and walking with the Lord. If they turn away, if they fall away, it's impossible to renew them to repentance. In Revelation, message to the church, what's it say? He's talking to the church. He says, I will remove your candlestick.
1: That's right. And he says, those who don't repent, he blots their name out of the book of life. So
0: the name was in the book.
1: That's right.
0: And then it's blotted out. Jesus said, those that abide in him, if they don't bear fruit, they are taken away. Mm. So, and that's John 15. So there's, I believe there's scores of scriptures. And then you've got examples of people like Judas, who Jesus sent out preaching, teaching, casting out devils, and but he would not fully surrender, and he gave into his greed. And, you know, some will say, well, he never was saved. And, all right, let's accept that. What about King Saul? King Saul was chosen by the Lord, filled with the Holy Spirit, even prophesied, and he ended up grieving away the Holy Spirit and fell on his own sword. He was a prophet of God, but like Judas, he became preoccupied with materialism and greed, and he died a lost man. And Revelation says so. So it's reckless, I think. Now, at the heart of this question is someone wants to know, what they're really asking is, can I have security about my relationship with the Lord? I would say yes. God will never let go of you. That doesn't mean we've lost our freedom to jerk our hand out of his hand. We got married, and we made a covenant, and I am absolutely secure that I love her, she loves me, that she will be faithful and I will be faithful. I don't worry about it. I've got confidence because I love her and I have faith in her, and she feels the same way. Do we have freedom? I mean, if we wanted to, could we violate those vows and get divorced? Yeah, we have that freedom. Does it happen to some people? It does. But can you have security in your relationship? You can. And Jesus loves you. He wants to save you, everybody listening. And if you'll surrender your life to him, it says he will be the author and the finisher of your faith. You can have security that he has begun a good work in you and he will perform it. Once people know that they can have security, they don't fight for once saved, always saved.
1: We do have a book called Can a Saved Man Choose to Be Lost? And
0: yeah.
1: It deals with this very subject. And we'll send it to anyone who calls and asks. The number again is 800-835-6747. Just call and ask, can a saved man choose to be lost? Let me try to make it easy for you to get it. Just dial #250 on your smartphone.
0: Yeah.
1: Say Bible Answers Live and ask for the book, Can a Saved Man Choose to be Lost? We've got Jody in Canada. Jody, welcome to Bible Answers Live.
2: Thank you. Yes, I'm calling from Oshawa, Ontario, Canada. Today my question is John 14:12. I'd love to know the meaning of it. And it reads, I tell you the truth, anyone who believes in me will do the same works I have done and even greater works because I'm going to be with the Father.
0: Yeah, the people read that verse. Christ says that we will do even greater works. How can anybody do greater works than Jesus? Well, he's not saying greater in magnificence. He's saying greater in extent, because he said, look, I can't stay here and preach to all of Israel and preach to the world, but because I'm going to the Father. But you will have an even greater extent in your work in that you will go into other countries, and the expanse of the work of Christianity has gone around the world through his disciples. So that's what Christ is talking about. He's not saying that, you know, his work of dying on the cross, no human can surpass that. And the miracles he performed of raising someone dead for 4 days, I don't think anyone surpassed that. But he's saying the extent of the territory, you'll go even to greater places than me, which has happened. Christianity and the disciples, they went into the whole civilized world back then. Good question. Thank you.
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3: Yes, my question is about I know it's controversial about sacrifice, but I wanted to know, where does God actually states that he no longer accepted sacrifices if they were with a contrite heart?
0: Well, even in the Old Testament, you can read in the book of Malachi and also in the Psalms where he said, sacrifice I did not desire. And in Malachi it says, you

0: Oh, are you going to appease me with bulls and rams and rivers of blood? He says, I've shown you, O man, what is good. What does the Lord require of you? Do justly, love mercy, walk humbly with your God. And all through the scriptures, the main thing the Lord wants, and then what, who was it? King Saul said, look, we've got a whole flock we're going to sacrifice to the Lord. And Samuel said, to obey is better than sacrifice. So what the Lord has always wanted was people's hearts. It's only the sacrifice of Jesus, his blood. You know, it's like that song, what can wash away my sin? Nothing but the blood of Jesus. It's not the blood of goats and sheep. That was all a symbol. And what really matters is the blood of Christ. Now, Christ, when he left the temple the last time, he said, your house has left you desolate. The high priest tore his robes at the trial of Christ. When Jesus died on the cross, the veil in the temple was torn. That whole ancient system has been torn now. Now, Christ is our Passover, according to Paul.
1: A couple of verses that refer to what you said, Pastor Doug. Psalms 40, verse 6, sacrifice and offerings you did not desire. And then that's quoted in Hebrews chapter 10 with reference to Jesus. It says, therefore, when Christ came into the world, he said, sacrifice and offerings you did not desire, but a body you have prepared for me. Mm-hmm. So Jesus is our sacrifice. He is the Lamb of God that takes away the sins of the world. There's no value in sacrificing lambs today.
0: Yep. That's a slam dunk scripture there. It makes it pretty clear.
1: It makes it clear. All right. Thank you. Next caller that we have is, let's see, Vicky in Colorado. Vicky, welcome to Bible Answers Live.
2: Hi, I was reading in 2 Samuel 24, and David was encouraged by Joab to take a census, and the Lord did not approve it, and I heard that Phinehas was the one that actually stopped a plague that was one of the choices that David had to make for his punishment, mm-hmm. and I'd like to know a little bit more about that.
0: Okay, there are two things. So one, you're asking about when David numbered Israel and there was a plague, and actually David offered sacrifice on Mount Zion. Later it became, an angel appeared, and it became the place where the temple was built. Where Phinehas stopped the plague, I think that's the book of Numbers, when the men of Israel began to have feasts with the Moabites, and the Moabite women came into the camp, and one of them was so bold that he took a Moabite princess right into his tent in front of the whole congregation, and Phinehas the priest came, and basically he shish kebabbed the two of them, and God praised him for his zeal in stopping the plague because of their immorality, and the women had led them into sin. So these things are separated by hundreds of years. Now, is there another Phinehas in the Bible? Well, there may be. I was going to do a search. I didn't have time. But it's not an uncommon name. And I'm sure if you go to the book of Numbers, I'm thinking you will find another Phinehas. But our Chronicles. Thank you, Vicky. Appreciate your question.
1: Another call that we have in Florida. Tricia from Florida. Tricia, welcome to the program.
3: Yes. Good night, Pastor Doug and Pastor Ross. My question is John chapter 3, verse 8, where it says, the wind blows where it wishes, mm-hmm. and you hear the sound of it, but cannot tell where it comes from and where it goes. So is everyone who is born of the Spirit. Can you explain that more, like expound on it?
0: Yeah, it is somewhat mysterious, but I'll expound a little more. Of course, we can see the results of the wind. You can't see wind, but you can see when wind moves the trees. If I want to know if the wind is blowing, I don't look straight up at a blue sky because you can't see it. But if I look horizontally and I see papers blowing by and leaves blowing by, then in my garbage can, you know, half a mile away, then I know the wind is blowing. So we can see the results of the Spirit on a person's heart in that there's a transformation. And we don't know exactly when that might happen. Now, being born of the water is something we can choose. We can pick a date, and we can go to the Jordan, we can get baptized. When you get born of the Spirit, we cannot choose. The wind blows where it lists. In other words, you pray for the baptism of the Holy Spirit, and God may give it right then, and he may give it later. But you should always be praying for the Spirit. So Jesus said, you know, the working of the Spirit and the timing may surprise you, like the wind. And then at Pentecost, it says there was a sound of a mighty rushing wind when the Holy Spirit fell upon him. So that was a symbol of that.
1: All right, last call. I think we have time for Stephen in Canada. Stephen, we've got about a minute.
4: Good evening. I would like to know, I read before that the seal of God is going to be the Shabbat after the Ten Commandments.
0: Yeah. Well, the seal of God is, first and foremost, is the Holy Spirit. But within in the seal of God, it says in Isaiah chapter 8, I think it's verse 16, bind up the testimony, seal the law among my disciples. The Spirit of God seals the law of God in our hearts. And a seal contains three things. It typically has the title of an official, their name, their territory, and, you know, when Daniel was put in the lion's den, a seal was placed on the stone, and it said Darius, king, Medo-Persia. Pontius Pilate put Jesus in the tomb, or when he was put in the tomb, a stone was rolled, Pilate put a seal on it, and the seal probably said, Pilate, governor, Judea. Title, territory, the name. And in the law of God, you've got the seal of God in the fourth commandment. For in 6 days it says, the Lord, that's his name, created, that's his office, he's a creator, sustainer, heavens and the earth, everything above and below, that's his territory. So some have said, well, the seal of God is the only place you find the word holy in the Ten Commandments, and that while the Holy Spirit is the prominent first and foremost seal, that in his holy law, there's one commandment where you find the word holy, and one of the characteristics of God's people that will have the name of the Father in their forehead, the seal of God in the last days, is going to be the Sabbath truth, and that would be the seal.
1: We do have a free offer that we'd be happy to send to anyone who wants to learn more about the Sabbath, as we find it there in the fourth commandment. It's a study guide, and it's called The Lost Day of History, and we'd be happy to send it to anyone who calls and asks. The number is 800-835-6747. You can also dial #250 on your smartphone. Just ask for it by name. We'll be happy to send it to anyone who contacts us, those of you who are listening.
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8: Now a look at your morning weather on Columbia Christian Talk Radio. Sunny today with a high near 89 and lows around 58. Mostly sunny tomorrow with a high of 90 and lows around 63. For your Saturday, intermittent clouds with a high near 90 and lows around 68. And for Sunday, intermittent clouds with a high near 86 and lows around 70. That's your morning weather on Columbia Christian Talk Radio.
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10: From the Christian News Radio Network, I'm Jim Miller. International aviation officials still investigating the violent cockpit attack aboard a Fly Dubai jet headed to Israel, where the co-pilot allegedly stabbed the captain mid-flight. Passengers and crew fought their way into the cockpit, helping stabilize the aircraft as it plunged thousands of feet in seconds, but eventually landing. U.S. Supreme Courts allow Tennessee to proceed with the execution of Christo Pike, the only death roll. Legal experts say the ruling clears the final procedural barrier, though medical concerns surrounding Pike's veins and blood disorder remain central to the debate. After 2 decades of military presence, U.S. forces have formally withdrawn from Iraq, leaving behind an uncertain security landscape. Analysts say Iran-aligned groups are poised to expand influences as American troops depart. During a State of the Force address Wednesday, Defense Secretary Pete Hegseth said he's cutting the number of general and admiral positions by 20%, doubling a reduction he ordered last year. News Nation's Hannah Brand says Hegseth also made several other announcements,
11: including the creation of an autonomous warfare command that he says will scale autonomous and robotic military capabilities like drone warfare. He's also announcing the building of a new military base. He says they're taking pitches from governors for that effort, and they're announcing Project Meridian to study the future of warfare, something that he says will be led by billionaire Elon Musk and former Speaker of the House Newt Gingrich.
10: Hegseth delivered the speech to the junior officers and enlisted leaders at the Marine Corps base Quantico in Virginia. More news coming up. Right now, a word from our sponsor.
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10: A key inflation report expected to be released as consumer confidence is at a nearly 13-year low. The Iran war has raised energy prices, and the Fed raised the interest rates for the first time in 3 years.
14: The national average gas price is at $4.43 and hasn't come under the $4 mark for months. Earlier this month, the Federal Reserve decided to hike interest rates by 0.25, slamming home buyers and impacting Americans' credit card debt and mortgages. Here's what last month's inflation report. Here's where it stands, with July showing an overall inflation rate of 3.7%.
10: News Nation's Marky Martin. The state of inflation could play a major role in the upcoming midterm elections that'll determine which party controls Congress. From Christian News Radio Network, I'm Jim Miller. To hear this and other reports on demand, visit ChristianNewsRadio.org.
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16: Hey, welcome to New Life Live. I'm your host, Brian Perez. I'm here with licensed marriage and family therapist, J.J. West, as well as clinical psychologist, Dr. Jill Hubbard. Linda, we see you there on the phones. We'll get to you in just a moment. But first, Dr. Jill, what's on your mind to start us off?
17: Hello, guys.
16: Hi.
17: Good to be with you again. So I was worried about what I was going to talk about today. So I decided to talk about worry.
16: There you go.
17: So I'm wondering, are you a worrywart or a Debbie Downer or a fear of what might happen or a catastrophic thinker? All of these fall under the category of worry. I come from a long line of worriers. Both my grandmothers, born around 1910, were chronic worriers. In fact, when I was a kid, I thought, that's how you show love, right?
16: Right.
17: That's how grandmas show love.
16: Yep.
17: They worry about you. They worry you're not eating enough, or, you know, all the little things. But I also realized as an adult, and looking back, one of my grandmothers didn't even drive. She was too worried to drive. That really, they, in a lot of ways, felt very trapped and powerless in their lives. And so worry was a way to kind of fill that gap. So worry is our thoughts, and it happens in our mind. Stress, you know, when your body feels stressed, that's what happens in your body. Those are the physiological responses. And then anxiety that results is kind of the combination of the two. So here's the thing, though, about worry. So many people, and us as Christians, and I heard this recently, and this is part of what got me thinking about worry, is that did you know, Brian and JJ, that worry is not a faith problem? You know how often we tell people, oh, just trust God, don't worry.
16: Right.
17: It's actually an attention problem. It is about, it's because most people that are Christians and warriors, you know, do have faith. So why this constant worry? It's constantly pulling our attention and focusing on the things that we fear. And what we give our attention to is what increases it. It's what increases in our minds and in our bodies, right? There's a diagnostic category, generalized anxiety disorder. So this is often the person that, you know, just tends to chronically worry about everything. And like I said, it could be just, you know, minor worrying, kind of worry wart kind of stuff, to just catastrophic thinking. And we all can fall into that easily. None of us are immune from it. But those that have it chronically end up with kind of a generalized anxiety disorder. Okay, so from a spiritual standpoint, if we look at Luke 12, verse 25, that says, "And which of you, by being anxious, can add a single hour to his lifespan?" Okay, verse 26, "If then you are not able to do as small a thing as that, why are you anxious about the rest?" Okay, logically, yes, Lord, that makes so much sense. We can't control things. But our worry is a form of us trying to take control when we feel powerless. And there's some magical thinking that goes along with it, that our brain actually links our worrying to thinking that we can keep things from happening. And I have so much more, but there is music. So I will stop there.
16: But you know what? We've got a whole hour, so maybe we can come back to it a little bit later. We do want to get to Linda's question in just a moment. But, you know, as Christians, we all know that we want to make much of Jesus. When we're worrying, though, we're making much of the problem, right?
17: We are.
16: We're drawing
17: that
16: attention
17: is the
16: to
17: thing.
16: The problem,
17: we
16: and
17: are.
16: That is not what we're supposed to be doing. Mm-hmm. So let's quit being worriers and let's be warriors. Sorry, that was kind of cheesy.
17: Love that.
16: Okay, man, after my own heart. We'll be right back with Linda and Dr. Jill Hubbard and J.J. 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
18: My husband addicted to pornography for the majority of our marriage. 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
16: Let's talk to Linda, who is in McLean, Virginia, listens to us on WAVA. 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
23: Hi, how are you today?
16: Doing well. Thanks so much for calling in. What's going on?
23: Well, I was just listening to you last hour, and I've listened often, and I've often wanted to call in. So I'm a little nervous and feeling a little insecure about asking this question. I've been married for 34 years, and our marriage has been one. We love each other. However, our sexual intimacy is lacking, and it isn't because of me. And so I often feel isolated because typically it's the man that wants to be intimate and the woman that doesn't, for whatever reasons. But our story is the opposite. And I just would love to know how to walk through that in a way that honors God above all things, and then my husband.
16: You say you've been married 34 years?
23: Yep.
16: And it's always been like this?
23: I have always been the aggressor, and I mean, I can remember going back 15, 20 years saying, you know, if we don't figure this out, this is a problem. But I guess we're both not big on confrontation and probably pretty private. I don't really know why we have a hard time fixing this. I'm open to fixing it. I don't think he knows how to fix it, to be quite frank with you.
17: What does he say about it, Linda?
23: Not much of anything.
1: And he's never offered any explanation, or does he acknowledge the fact that you're the initiator?
23: No, he doesn't. I can bring it up. I've cried and bawled and said, "Why are we doing this? Why don't you want me? Why?" And it's really to a brick wall. I don't think he knows how to do it. Mm-hmm. I know he's not into pornography, and at best I know. I know he hasn't never cheated on me. We've been faithful to one another. But the last, we're getting older, so the last 5 years, we've had sex once, and that it just makes me sad. I'm at a point now in my life, though, as I age, I'm a couple years older than him, I'm at a place where I can't, it hurts too bad. I feel very rejected and ignored. So I don't really know how to walk through it. Am I the only woman out there that experiences this?
17: Not at all.
1: No, not at all. Not at all.
17: Unfortunately, we hear these stories. This? Yeah.
1: Yeah.
2: Why don't we talk about it? That's a great question.
17: Yeah.
23: Yeah, I don't understand why I feel so alone. And I have had the pastor out to the house. We have a great pastor, but he didn't really know how to handle the situation.
1: No.
23: So.
1: Yeah. Yeah, more than likely not. Because honestly, a lot of pastors, one, they have to wear so many different hats, and
23: correct.
1: So and most of them don't have the training in how to deal with some of these more challenging psychological issues. They just it's not a knock on them. They never received that kind of training.
17: It's like going to E for a specific cancer diagnosis.
1: Correct.
23: Right. I completely understand that. We love our pastor and we continue to go to our church.
1: So there's any number of reasons, Linda, there's any number of reasons why your husband might not be interested in sex, and they range in severity. It could be he grew up in a very conservative, reserved home where sex in all forms was taboo. We don't talk about it. We don't think about it. We don't look at it. If you do, you're being bad. You're being disobedient. It's dirty, to be avoided at all costs. It could be something along those lines. It could be there's certain forms of on the autism spectrum where sex and physical touch are really uncomfortable, and it's not talked about, and so it could be something along those lines. It could be a shame-based thing for him. There could be a lack of connection and not having the language or the ability to have the conversations with you about what's happening. There could be a history of sexual abuse that occurred for him that he's maybe not even fully aware of, but has never talked about, and so it hasn't been addressed, and so he continues to take that brokenness and that shame into his adult relationships. And I'm just scratching the surface, by the way. There's a whole bunch of other reasons why this may be happening, but here's the good news. If he would be willing to see a therapist who has experience with sexual counseling, sexual therapy, there is hope for something different. Now, it could start with attending something like the Intimacy and Marriage Workshop, where we start to give language to being able to talk about our sexual desires whether they're there or not, why they might be there or not, talking about our bodies and that it's okay to talk about our bodies. It's okay to talk about arousal. It's okay to talk about what touch feels good versus what touch doesn't feel good. So it could start with something like that. But I do think with the severity, the fact that this has been throughout the entire marriage and not just as you've aged and, you know, erectile dysfunction or vaginal dryness, all those things, right? Like it's not, we're not talking about that. We're talking about throughout the whole marriage that I do think it would be helpful for both of you to talk with a therapist about how you start to have these conversations. Yeah, go ahead,
17: Jay. And as well as, I don't know if he's ever had a medical workup, because along with what JJ is mentioning, and again, he's just scratching the surface, there's also some men just have really low testosterone.
1: That's correct.
17: And thus, they have just a lower desire. And then the shame of that, the fear of not being able to perform, and I don't know, does he tend to be a man that's generally passive in most areas of his life?
23: Well, I can tell you we have had his testosterone tested, and he was on testosterone shots and creams and all that, and it didn't help. And then I revert back to it must be me, which has been a really crummy place to be, and I know... I have to believe that it's not me.
17: Right.
23: So otherwise I'd lose my mind, right?
17: Right.
23: I don't think he's passive.
17: Okay.
23: Old school, you know, men don't tell you how they feel. He doesn't talk about emotions. He can cry in a commercial, but he can't tell me, you know, he has a hard time saying, I love you, you're beautiful. All those things that us as women would like to hear a little more often, probably. And I've just resigned myself to the fact that it's... Can I assume that what I'm hearing you say, that through certain counseling, we actually, even though we're in our 60s, might be able to have an intimate relationship if we...
17: I think there's always hope if both people will engage in a process, right? And depending on kind of what gets uncovered, I think the intimacy in marriage would be a really great place to start, because that's going to increase your emotional connection and your emotional understanding of each other and where these hurts come from. And as you have compassion for one another, that softens your heart towards the other. And that lends itself then to moving in that direction. Because it feels safer.
23: I do think that there's probably, you know, for him to talk about this has probably got to be very uncomfortable as a man.
17: Yes.
23: Because men don't have this problem, right?
1: Right? Well, just in the same way that you feel like, oh, there must be something wrong with me that I have a higher sex drive than my husband. Am I the, you know, your first question to us, am I the only woman that is facing this, right? So same thing for him. He may be going, gosh, I don't have the sex drive that other men have. There must be something wrong with me. That means I'm broken and I can't talk about it, right?
2: We've given you a lot there, Linda.
17: A lot of shame for him, and he tends to bury that.
23: It is something that I feel very isolated with. I don't hear other women talking about this.
1: Right.
23: So
17: typically, Linda, hear about the women the opposite, right? They don't want sex because their husband wants it too much. And it's like, well, be careful what you wish for, because on your side of things, it's terrible to not have your husband seek you out and show you that he desires you in that way. You're not alone, but you're right. Women also feel shame about it and tend to not talk about it. I mean, I've heard, you know, marriages, they've gone 20 years without sex. It's so sad.
1: Let me say this, Linda. You are not wrong or broken or dysfunctional for wanting intimacy with your husband, desiring to be desired by him, desiring to for him to want to be close to you, for him to want to express his love for you, for him to want to touch you, for him to want to express physically his desire for you. All of those things are built in as part of your good design. That's mm-hmm. There's nothing wrong with you longing for those things. So I want to say that emphatically, that is an indication

0: of the good desires that God placed in your heart. There's definitely some things that have gotten in the way of the expression of that. And I think the more you know, if you and your husband can get into some good counseling where he starts to uncover some of the why behind this, it could also help you, because it then you understand this isn't just a rejection. It's not just he's not interested, he's not attracted to you, that there could be some very clinical or biological or psychological reasons that have gotten in the way of him being able to enjoy his desire of you.
1: I think, too, it's not something a guy would bring up to another guy necessarily, as we discussed a few minutes ago, but women, too. I mean, you guys sitting over coffee or tea or lunch or whatever, and it's how do you bring something like that up because of the shame that it might cause? So, yeah.
2: And it's just
1: not
2: painful.
1: An easy topic.
2: When women do share it, it's painful for them.
1: Well, Linda, thanks for calling in today. We really do suggest that you check out the Intimacy and Marriage Weekend Workshop. It starts tomorrow in Dallas, Texas. You can find out more about it on our website, newlife.com, or by calling 1-800-NEW-LIFE. Let's go to Mike in Simi Valley, who watches us on YouTube, and says here that Mike went to the most recent Every Man's Battle Intensive not too long ago, the one that started September 11th. What's going on, Mike?
3: Yeah, hi. I did go to the Every Man's Battle, and thank you, JJ, for putting it together and for everything. It was really, really insightful. It was great. And one of the things that I got out of it was he talked a lot about the masks that we wear, you know, and the thing, my dad, when I was younger, my dad, he abused me and abandoned me, you know, and my siblings. And so, like, as a result, I felt insignificant. And I've always worn a mask of, like, trying to look important, be important, like I'm somebody, you know, because my dad treated me that way. And I never realized that I wore that mask. That's one of the masks that I wore, you know. And by the way, Chris, the guy Chris, he was in my group, and he didn't really share, but he got a lot out of the weekend. I know he did. He just wasn't able to share for some reason. But he really did, and he created a group, and he's connecting all of us together, you know. And he helped me the other night. When I was struggling, I called and I felt like he rescued me.
1: Wow. Oh, hey, Mike, we've got to take a break, but we want to continue talking about this. Such a good conversation when we return on New Life Live.
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8: One such example occurred when America was in the throes of the First World War in 1917. Every morning, anxious family members would scan the casualty list from Europe. All the while, there were other casualties here at home, the newly orphaned boys and girls walking the streets of America. Father Edward J. Flanagan knew he had to do something. So on December 12, 1917, in a modest home in Omaha, Nebraska, Flanagan opened his doors and took in about a half dozen boys. 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And it all began with a simple act of compassion by a man who cared.
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1: We're talking to Mike in Simi Valley, California, who went to one of our, well, our most recent Everyman's Battle Intensive in Orange County. And we have another one coming up in just a few weeks. But Mike, I loved how you were talking about Chris, who was the guy that called in on a previous episode that Jill and JJ were on.
2: Yeah, a week ago.
1: And you said, Chris, that he was kind of the quiet guy. He didn't say anything, but he's the one who's setting up all the groups, and he's the one that's calling and everything else. I love that.
2: He absorbed a lot.
3: Mm-hmm. I'm not sure why, but for some reason he was having a hard time, you know, sharing like all that happened, because he was really, you know, we're interacting. I mean, we all were. Mm-hmm. But and one of the things too is that my group leader, he asked me a question. Like, he was real adamant about asking me a question. And I don't even remember the question, but I remember the answer, because it came to me as soon as he asked the question, and it had to do with the mask. Like, and I knew the answer was, it's because I wear a mask, because I'm afraid that I'm going to be rejected. So I wear this mask of that, you know, I'm, you know, because I felt so unworthy and, you know, like worth nothing, had no value because how my dad treated me. And so I wear this mask, like, I'm like so important, you know, and I try and be funny, the funny guy, and I try and be, you know, really important. I look and, you know, sound important and everything. And then the funny thing is that, you know, because I'm afraid of getting rejected, but really nobody likes to be around somebody who, like, trying to look important and be important, you know? And,
0: Go ahead.
2: JJ.
0: Oh, I was just going to say, yeah, we call it the either the Michael Jackson syndrome or the Kung Fu Panda syndrome. So in the movie Kung Fu Panda, at the beginning, Master Shifu is talking with Master Oogway, and Master Oogway tells him this vision of the bad guy, Tai Long, getting out of prison. And Master Shifu's freaking out. He's like, oh my gosh, we need to call the prison. We need to double the guard, triple the guard. We can't let this happen. And Master Oogway says, the path one takes to avoid one's destiny is often the one on which he finds it. And wow. So you're absolutely right that we put on these masks as a way to protect ourselves from rejection, from pain, from separation. But those very masks that we wear keep others at arm's length. And so we experience rejection, disconnection, separation, right? And so then we redouble our efforts, and we put on a different mask, or we put on a thicker mask, or we go to some other extreme, desperately trying for connection. And ultimately what we have to do, and what you talked about, Mike, is learning to take that mask off. And it's all of us. We all do it. We all have masks. We all wear masks, different kinds of masks, but we all wear masks in the hope that other people will find it more acceptable than the real thing.
2: Mm-hmm.
3: Yeah, that is true.
2: Right.
3: Yeah.
2: So in short, we create the very thing we're trying to avoid, and we don't see our participation in that.
0: That's right. So, Mike, let me ask you a question. What was it that convinced you? How did you make the decision to go? Because I bet you there are guys out there right now who are listening to the program who are on the fence. They're like, I mean, I've heard it's pretty good. Maybe, I don't know. Gosh, it's, you know, can I give up the time and the money? And, oh, it's going to be like, how did you decide? How did you make that decision? Yes, now is the time. I'm going to the intensive.
3: Okay, so yeah, I'm glad you asked, because I did want to say, and I had forgotten, that Kay, I don't know, she works for New Life Ministries, and she called me, and she encouraged me to go. And because I reached out like a month or two ago when it was in Dallas, Texas, I think, I just reached out and I asked about the cost of the lodging or whatever. And then so the man got back to me. And then, but Kay, a woman named Kay called me, and she encouraged me to go. And then, but also, I'm afraid to say this, but this guy, for fear of looking bad or whatever, but I actually got a scholarship. You know, I paid something, but I got a scholarship, and so I went. I knew I needed to go, and so I went. So, yeah, thanks to Kay, she encouraged me to go.
1: Well, thank you for taking that mask off, too, because here
2: right.
1: you were ashamed to say that you got a scholarship. There's nothing wrong with that. It's great, because if it's keeping anybody from going, if finances are getting in the way, like we always say, give us a call because we can help you. We have these need-based scholarships so that you can attend the next Everyman's Battle. And, Mike, what an encouraging phone call. And
2: And it was really kind of over time, Mike, because you were calling about Dallas and you ended up in Orange County. So God was working on your heart to give you the courage to go and using others.
3: Well, Orange County is closer to home, too, though.
2: So. Well, that's what I know. It is. Yes.
1: But I love that you were willing to drive or fly from California to Dallas.
2: You were.
0: Thanks so much for calling, Mike. Man, it's so good to hear your voice again. And I'm just thrilled to hear that you're continuing to do the work. Even after the intensive is over, you're continuing to do the work of connection. Mm-hmm. And you're continuing to do the work of being real and taking off the mask.
2: Yeah, stay connected.
1: Yep, great conversation. Thank you, Mike, for calling in. So glad you attended the Everyman's Battle Intensive. The next one we're doing is the weekend of November 6th in Dallas, Texas. You can find out all about it on our website, newlife.com, or by calling 1-800-NEW-LIFE. Guys, we can't wait to see you there. Ladies, tell your husband, your boyfriend, whoever it is, that they need to attend this, because it's very, I mean, you've heard the testimony. You've heard Mike's story. So many others just like him. We'll be back on New Life Live.
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11: I'm Mary Lohman of the Christian Working Woman. My topic this week is praying at all times. Ephesians 6:18 tells us to pray at all times with all kinds of prayer for all people. So to do this, we have to learn to pray with our eyes open, wherever we are, right? In her book, Praying with Eyes Wide Open, Sherry Harney says, when we pray with our eyes wide open, our time with God is limitless. I love that. God invites us to be with Him, consciously aware of His presence at all times. And that means whether we are in a quiet place alone, or standing in line at the grocery store, or driving to work, or singing praise songs at church, we are able to directly and personally connect with God. And God delights in our presence. Zephaniah 3:17 says, the Lord your God is with you, the mighty warrior who saves. He will take great delight in you. In His love, He will no longer rebuke you, but will rejoice over you with singing. Don't you love that thought, that the God of the universe rejoices over you and takes great delight in you? So when you choose to be in His presence through your day, verbally or silently, He's very pleased. Let me give you some examples of ways you can pray at all times with your eyes wide open. While you're at work, take those short opportunities you have for prayer. When you walk down the hall, pray for the people you work with. When you're sitting in a meeting, pray for those in authority over you. When you're talking to a customer or client, send up a silent prayer for wisdom and care for that person. Here are some other suggestions. When you watch or listen to the news, much of which is not good, pray for those in the news. For example, the news is usually full of all kinds of tragedies. Just stop and pray for the people involved. Instead of griping about our government leaders, and I admit there's much to criticize, pray for them even as you listen to the news, with your eyes open, silently or out loud if you can. If you don't like the way your organization is headed, or you're upset at something your boss has done or said, or some new policy seems wrong to you, instead of participating in the office gossip, just pray about it as you perform your work. Praying at all times is not mission impossible. It's totally doable, provided you set your mind to pray throughout your day, talk to the Lord who is there with you, and just let prayer be a part of your daily flow of life. Then you're going to pray much more than you do now. Come discover that Genesis is not merely the beginning of history, it's the beginning of theology, laying the foundation for our faith. I'm teaching on Gleanings from Genesis in our Tuesday night Zoom Bible study. Learn more and register at ChristianWorkingWoman.org.

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1: 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But thank you for your generosity. It truly is making a difference in the lives of people who reach out to us every day, every week, every month, every year for the past 37 years. God bless you guys for whatever you can do. All right. Right before the break, we were talking to Mike.
2: Yeah.
1: Yeah. And it has to do with what Mike was discussing.
2: Yeah. Kind of. Well, Mike and Linda, who had called in. And so, JJ, since we're talking a lot about sexual issues, I'm wondering, what about the person, the man, who is a sexual anorexic? And would EMB be a place for them?
1: Is that a thing? Is that a term?
2: Yes, sexual anorexia. Okay. Someone who doesn't have a lot of sex, doesn't want to have sex, or
3: is avoidant
2: sex of
3: the same
2: sex.
3: Way an anorexic avoids food, right?
2: Mm-hmm. Yep.
1: So what do you say, JJ?
2: Yeah, what do you think about that?
1: Oh, it looks like we lost JJ.
2: Okay. Oh, we lost JJ. So we were talking at the break, and I did previously ask JJ this, so preemptively. And so JJ was saying, yes, that EMB would be a place, like for Linda's husband. And you wouldn't think it because you're saying, well, okay, this person doesn't have a sexual integrity issue, according to them.
1: Right.
2: But avoidance of sex is also an intimacy problem. And so really, no sexual addiction really is about sex. It's about other issues, deeper issues, and not being able to have healthy intimacy, right? Or like Mike was talking about, feelings of significance. When you feel really insignificant, you act out in ways to make yourself feel more significant, or you avoid it altogether. If this is your situation, I would encourage men to also attend because they look at all kinds of things, intimacy and father wounds and lack of connection. And if you're avoiding connecting with your wife, I imagine you might be avoiding other types of connection as well. And so, yeah, I just wanted to highlight that because I don't think we talk about it enough. And as Linda was saying, she feels all alone, right, with a husband who is sexually anorexic. It's very painful.
1: Now, a guy might think, well, you know what? Isn't it better to be sexually anorexic than, you know, the opposite, someone who's always watching porn or using porn or going to strip clubs or anything?
2: Okay.
1: I'm like, you know, somebody saying, I'm not that at all. Isn't that better?
2: Right. It may feel like that you are being honoring, but let's put it in the context of a marriage, right? To not engage in sex with your wife, it's limiting some of your emotional intimacy. Mm. You know, barring, you know, okay, there might be problems like physical dysfunction and things like that we've touched on. But why are you avoiding your wife in those ways. And it also, and I wish JJ, we could get him back on, because I know Chris highlighted something last time I was on with him that I thought was really good, that a lot of times men that act out with porn, which we know porn disrupts normal, healthy sexual engagement, right, that as they're coming out of those issues will sometimes flip into sexual anorexia because it becomes triggering and they don't want to have sex in the unhealthy way, so they just avoid it altogether, which that is not the goal. JJ, we hear you testing.
3: Okay, so
2: we've got you back. So I have been talking about things that really you're the expert on.
3: Sorry about that. Hopefully you've got it established now. So
2: you're
3: absolutely right that does happen, that guys who've gone through something like an Every Man's Battle Intensive or some other recovery program, and they're finally now, I'm not acting out anymore, and they are so afraid that they might relapse, that they avoid all sexual activity, all sexual arousal, mm-hmm. and that is just as dangerous.
2: It is, right? And it makes wives feel horrible. It's like, here, thought you went and got help, and now I have no sex.
3: And so because I was disconnected, I'm not sure if you did. You talk about where the word integrity comes from?
2: No,
1: we wanted
2: I was
1: to
2: saving
1: save that,
2: that
1: for you.
2: Yes,
1: all right,
2: for you.
3: All right. So it's really important to understand, because it makes sense that most people would say, "Oh, well, if I'm not acting out, I'm not looking at pornography, I'm not engaged in masturbation, I'm not going to the strip clubs, the massage parlors, having affairs, whatever, then a workshop on sexual integrity isn't for me, because I'm not lacking integrity. I'm not doing anything. I'm not being sexual at
2: all.
3: I'm being pure. Mm-hmm. But purity is not the same as integrity. Integrity is based on the root word integer. What is an integer? An integer is a whole number.
2: Mm-hmm. Mm-hmm.
3: So integrity is about sexual wholeness. It's not about sexual purity. Now, sexual purity is part of the equation, but sexual wholeness is bigger than that. And so when I am behaving in a sexually anorexic way, I'm not whole. I'm not using my sexuality in the way that God designed it to work, the way that God designed it to be a function or an expression of my connection with others. And so, it actually, ultimately, when we talk about Every Man's Battle or sexual integrity, we say this at the workshop, it's really not so much about sex as it is about sin. Mm-hmm. And sin always offers me the opportunity to meet a legitimate need in an illegitimate way outside of God's will and design. And so sometimes I will be trying to meet a legitimate need for connection and intimacy through illegitimate means of affairs or pornography or whatever. Right. And so I'm trying to meet a legitimate need in an illegitimate way. I could be trying to meet a legitimate need for safety and security in an illegitimate way of sexual anorexia, where I'm avoiding sex in order to be safe. I'm avoiding sex in order to feel secure. And that's just as destructive, not only to my own heart, but also to, if I'm married, to my primary relationship. My primary human relationship.
1: I think this is very, very eye-opening discussion here, mm-hmm. because so often we think of, if we were looking for a synonym for the word purity, we would see integrity. And like you said, JJ, yes, they are part of each other, but at the same time, we put so much focus, we think of terms like purity culture. And so then what is purity if integrity is somewhat different from it?
3: Yeah, so purity should be about having a godly view of my sexual nature, me being
2: the
3: a
2: motivation,
3: being, right? Yeah, not my desire. So it's not just about behavior, right? It's not just about not doing X, Y, or Z. Purity also has to do with what my motivation is, what my thoughts are, my desires are. And here's what we know from Scripture. It says, in the Psalms,

0: to desire the things that he desires for me. And having a healthy sexual relationship in the covenant of marriage is a desire that he gives me.
1: So he'll give the true desires that are really in there. We just don't know what they are because we're so busy trying to fix them.
0: Because we have such corrosion on our hearts from all the wounds that we've received.
1: Yeah. Great conversation today on New Life Live, just like every day on New Life Live. Why go anywhere else, right? 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
2: Hey, friend, Jim Burr.
3: God has taken the worst possible thing that could ever happen in the universe, which is the death of the Son of God on a cross.
4: Lee Strobel on Focus on the Family Minute, sharing how God made redemption possible.
3: And from that, he has drawn the best thing that could ever happen in the universe, which is the opening of heaven to all who follow him. And if God can take the worst thing in the universe and turn it into the best thing in the universe, he can take even our sufferings, even my wife's pain that she goes through. He can take that, he can redeem it, he can draw good from it. And you know what? I see how he draws good from it. I see how it has changed her life in a way where she is so empathetic and caring toward other people who are hurting in a way that she probably wouldn't be if she personally had not gone through this experience that she's gone through.
4: More hope and encouragement in Christ from Lee Strobel at FamilyMinute.org.
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1: So we've talked a lot today about the Everyman's Battle Intensive. We've talked about the Intimacy and Marriage Intensive. But there's another intensive that we do that we've got to talk about super quickly. It's the Restore Healing After Betrayal Workshop. And we've got one coming up in Washington, D.C. It begins on November 13th. 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Plenty of time.
6: Well, and this this rounds out our triple header for helping people, right? We've got EMB for men, Restore for women, and then Intimacy and Marriage to bring it all together.
1: Yep.
0: That's right. That's right. And can I just say, I think that there's a lot of women out there who believe that, well, he's the one who has the problem.
1: Yes.
0: He's the one who made the bad decisions, the bad choices. He's the one who hurt me. Why do I need to go to a workshop and do work? He's the one who needs to do work. I'm fine. I didn't do anything wrong. Let me say to you that you're right. That he is the one who broke the marriage. He's the one who made those poor choices. But you have an opportunity to, rather than seeing it as I'm going to do work, you see it as I'm going to get healing for my broken heart. It's a safe place, a non-judgmental place, a shame-free place for you to be able to go and be honest about the pain that you're in. And receive some healing from other women who have gone through the very thing that you're going through. It's not so much about you go to get yourself fixed because you did something wrong. It's really more about recognizing I've been harmed, I've been injured, and I'm going to the hospital to have the bone reset and to put a cast on so I can heal.
6: Yeah, let me just say, it's about relief. Had we had this workshop decades ago when I needed it, I would have run to it. Oh my gosh. You know, it's like you're bleeding. So you're right, JJ. You need to go to a hospital and get some relief and some actual care

0: for you because you've been carrying the burden of often someone else's sin and shame. And so to not be under that shroud any longer, actually be able to say it out loud amongst people who care and know and understand.
1: Yeah. You know, in a previous episode, we had heard about how sometimes pastors will give really bad information, advice to couples, and especially wives whose husbands have been, who have betrayed, that, oh, you just need to have more sex more often. He has a higher sex drive. You're not going to hear any of that at this workshop. You're not going to be targeted and told you didn't do this right and you didn't do that right, and that's why your husband was unfaithful. You're going to be cared for, and you're going to be, you're going to have the opportunity to see the impact of those wounds rather than be told, oh, you didn't do enough to keep your husband's attention or satisfy his sex drive, because that's just absolutely patently false.
2: 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It begins November 13th, so plenty of time for you to start running now. Like Jill said, she would have ran to it.
0: Go.
2: Yeah, you'll get there in plenty of time. But there's other options, of course. 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I think we have time for a question that was submitted online through newlife.com/radio. It's from Bill and Salinas, who listens on newlife.com. He asks, what should I do to reconcile with my sister? My sister never let my parents or myself visit her in 40 years, except after my father died. She gave my mother a ride 150 miles to her house, where her husband was very rude and abusive. Now both my parents are gone, and I'm still afraid to visit my sister and her husband. Bill asks, why do you think they locked us out? Could someone else be advising them to do this? What do you guys think?
1: Well, it could be that someone else is advising them to do it. It could be, I wonder, and obviously we don't know the sister, but I wonder if she was doing that as a way to protect the family. If, in fact, the one time that she brought her mom to the house, her husband was abusive to her. I wonder if perhaps she was trying to put a buffer between her abusive husband and the rest of the family.
2: Dr. Jill?
0: Yeah. And wait, she said her husband was abusive?
1: Bill said the husband was abusive to the mom.
2: Bill's brother-in-law.
0: Oh, okay. He was abusive to the mother when she visited. Okay, sorry. It sounds like maybe your sister, and who knows? I mean, family dynamics can be so strange, and siblings grow up in the same household, and they have a completely different experience. So we don't know, Bill, what your parents were like. But the sister married someone who, yes, that we acknowledge wasn't safe. And there may be a lot of shame in that for her. We don't know how much your sister was abused by her own husband. And maybe he had no use for her family, and the choice was to be with him, continue the marriage, the kids, or, you know, her lifestyle. But you have to X out your family. Sometimes a spouse can do that to someone, and it's heartbreaking that they don't reach out and actually talk about what's really going on. I'm thinking that, you know, it is hard to know and how to reconcile. A lot of time has passed, Bill. It never hurts to try to reach out for understanding, even when things have gone decades, because people get into patterns that become habits, and it's just easier to avoid. So write your sister a letter. Sis, we've had so much separation in our families. It's been a lot of years. Any chance we could talk? Could we have a phone call? You know, I really want to understand, and I want to know you, even at this late stage of life. I'd like to see if we could reconnect. What do you think? All you can do is invite people into relationship. You can't force it. But know that people, you know, make these decisions out of a place of thinking that they're doing the right thing, even when it's very wrong. Very, very hurtful. I never like this solution of cutting people out. It to me, it's the last final resort.
2: Yeah.
0: Of, right. You know, people maybe, you know, setting boundaries. There's so many intermediate steps you could take before completely cutting people out.
2: Correct. JJ, 30 seconds.
1: Yeah. And it could be an evidence of the desperation she feels.
0: Yes.
1: You know, she may feel as though her life is so controlled mm-hmm. by her husband that she has no other option. Mm-hmm. But I agree with you, Jill, for Bill to keep making the invitation. And then if she doesn't respond the way that you're wanting her to, don't take that personally, because you don't know what is going on with her and whether or not she does feel controlled either by her husband or perhaps by an outside influence mm-hmm. where this feels like the safest route for her.
0: Yeah.
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7: Now a look at your morning weather on Columbia Christian Talk Radio. Sunny today with a high near 89 and lows around 58. Mostly sunny tomorrow with a high of 90 and lows around 63. For your Saturday, intermittent clouds with a high near 90 and lows around 68. And for Sunday, intermittent clouds with a high near 86 and lows around 70. That's your morning weather on Columbia Christian Talk Radio.
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11: In our culture today, we hear a lot about, you know, God loves you. He doesn't want you to feel shame. He doesn't want you to feel guilt. And all guilt and all shame is from the devil. Not true. One of the things the Holy Spirit does is He brings conviction for sin. Today we're going to be talking about step number 3 in this formula for faith, understanding the science of salvation. And that third step is repentance. And it is really one of the most important things that we could be talking about, because even among Christians, a lot of churches have sort of neglected this very biblical and very important aspect of the steps of salvation. Repentance represents a sorrow for sin and a willingness to turn away from it. It's very important that if we have sinned, for one thing, that we're aware, and the other is that if we are aware, we regret. When I was a young man, 4 years old, living with my grandmother, I stole. She was always afraid to take me to the store because she had to shake me down when we got to the car and find out what I'd come out with. Two things in particular I remember, and I don't even know why I did it. I think once I stole a little jar of Palm's facial cream. I was going to give it to my mother. I didn't need it, but I thought this would make a nice gift. And that wasn't so hard to get out the door. But my grandmother never could figure out how I managed to sneak out of the store in front of her with a bow and arrow, a full bow and arrow kit. And I still don't know. She said, how you hid that behind your back and down your pants or whatever you did. And I walked out the store with a bow and arrow. And what really bothered her was when she told me this is wrong, you should stop stealing, I was unrepentant. So she took me to the police station. This is true. And she told the policeman, I have a Jewish grandmother, she told the policeman, can you tell Dougie that he's going to go to jail if he doesn't stop stealing? And he said, you know, if you don't stop stealing, I'm going to put you in jail. And I said, I'm not afraid. And then she said, tell him what you feed him in jail. I said, you'll have bread and water. And I said, will there be any peanut butter and jar jelly? This is really, I still vividly remember this. And I, when they realized it was just bread and water without peanut butter and jelly on the bread, I thought I better mend my ways. But she was really worried because I felt no remorse. Now, if someone is guilty, if you sin, should they feel guilty? If you're a parent and you have a child and they're sinning and they don't have any regret, aren't you worried? So if we're doing something that's wrong, is it important for us to feel regret or to feel guilty? You should not feel good about doing bad. And the reason this is important, and we're talking about it now, is a lot of churches, I think, misunderstand the importance of repentance. In our culture today, we hear a lot about, you know, God loves you. He doesn't want you to feel shame. He doesn't want you to feel guilt. And all guilt and all shame is from the devil. Not true. One of the things the Holy Spirit does is He brings conviction for sin. There should be a sorrow for sin. We talked about having that epiphany, that aha moment where you realize, as David said, I have sinned. Or like Peter, when you realize you denied Christ, you go out and you weep bitterly. There should be a remorse. James talks about our humbling ourselves in the sight of God, that He might lift us up. So before God can lift us up and make us feel good, we need to know why we have a reason to feel bad. And that's called repentance. So let's look at some of the verses in the Bible that talk about this. Now, remember, we're using as a springboard of our study the conversion experience of Isaiah. Let's go there real quick again. In Isaiah chapter 6, it tells us in verse 1, in the year that the king died, King Uzziah, I saw the Lord sitting on a throne. And it describes him seeing God in His glory, surrounded with these holy seraphim, these angelic creatures that are then crying the holiness of God and the exalted nature of God. And they cry, holy, holy, holy. The Lord is so pure. And then as exposed to the pureness of God, he by contrast sees his own defilement. And after he sees the goodness of God, he then sees himself in contrast, and he says, woe is me, for I am undone. He acknowledges and recognizes his sinfulness, because I am a man of unclean lips, and I dwell in the midst of a people of unclean lips, for mine eyes have seen the King, the Lord of hosts. Remember step one? When he saw God in his goodness, by contrast, he saw then his unholiness, and that led him to repentance. And the second part of this repentance is confession, and we'll get to that in just a moment. Now, what is the first thing that John the Baptist said as he was preparing to introduce Jesus to the world? He went to prepare the way for Christ. He was that voice crying in the wilderness. Matthew chapter 3, verse 1 and 2. It says, in those days John the Baptist came preaching in the wilderness, saying, first word, repent, for the kingdom of heaven is at hand. So if we want to be citizens in that kingdom, what's the first thing that needs to happen? Repent. John the Baptist, it says, he had a baptism of repentance. First words of Jesus. If John's not good enough for you, what were the first words of Jesus when he began to preach? It says, from that time, Matthew 4:17, from that time, Jesus began to preach and to say, repent, for the kingdom of heaven is at hand. First words out of his mouth. Well, what brings us to repentance? 2 Corinthians 7, verse 10, for godly sorrow produces repentance, leading to salvation. So what leads to salvation? A godly sorrow. There is a godly shame or a guilt or conviction for that we've done something wrong. And we should be sad about that. It produces repentance, the right kind of repentance, that leads to what we all want, salvation. Godly sorrow produces repentance that leads to salvation. And it's a repentance not to be regretted. The sorrow of the world, or false guilt or shame, produces death. We'll talk more about that in a minute. And then we touched on this, Romans 2, verse 4. I want to give you a lot of scripture today. Or do you despise the riches of his goodness, forbearance, and long-suffering, not knowing that the goodness of God leads you to repentance? Where in history, biblically, was the goodness of God best exemplified? At the cross. You see the love of God for man in his giving his son. You see the love of Jesus for man in laying down his life. You see the humility of Christ, that he's willing to take our place. His purity, his meekness, it's all seen there at the cross. Now, a definition for repentance is a remorse, regret, or contrition for past conduct or sin. Second part is to feel such regret as to change one's mind regarding it, as in repenting of intemperate behavior. To make a change for the better as a result of remorse or contrition for one's sins. Repentance is not just a sorrow that you've done something wrong and you continue doing the same thing. Repentance represents a U-turn on the road of life. And that means U-turn. So you're going this way and you're living for the devil and you're doing what's wrong, and then you have this realization of, oh Lord, what was me? I'm undone. I am the man. Or like Peter, you realize that Christ is suffering for you. And then you basically do an about-face, and you change directions. You turn. And so you start to go a different direction. You turn away from the things that hurt the Lord. When you think of what have we done to God, what have our sins cost Jesus? And when we look at the cross and we see how he suffered, for everything you see him going through on the cross is not just for the sins of the whole world. Everything he went through on the cross was what he needed to do just for your sins. I think that sometimes is difficult for us to understand. You might be thinking, well, he died for the sins of the whole world. True. But everything he did, he would have done just for your degree of sins. Your sins, no matter how small, you may have grown up in the church. It doesn't matter how small or insignificant you think your sins might be. Your sins all by yourself are enough to have made Jesus experience everything he experienced on the cross. And when you realize that, you say, wow, he did all that for me. My sins were that painful to God? And so when we see how much our sins hurt God, the goodness of God leads us to repentance. Now, you can read, for instance, one of the first steps in repentance. How important is it? One of the first steps in repentance in Acts chapter 2, after Peter helped the crowd at Pentecost see the Lord, first step is see the Lord, they then saw themselves. They said, men and brethren, what shall we do? And they said, woe is me. We've crucified our Savior. This Messiah came and we've crucified him. And they had this terrible sense of their shame. They said, what do we do? And what was Peter's answer? Acts 2 verse 37. He said, repent. And let every one of you be baptized in the name of Jesus Christ for the remission of sins. And you will receive the gift of the Holy Spirit. So, we all understand how important it is to be filled with the Holy Spirit. What is a prerequisite for being filled with the Holy Spirit? Repent. Repentance. See, before we can be filled, we must be emptied. And repentance is really kind of turning your heart upside down. You're emptying yourself of yourself and saying, Lord, woe is me. You fill me with your Spirit. And when you humble yourself, then God can lift you up. I'll read that verse to you again in James 4, verse 7. Therefore, submit to God, resist the devil, and he will flee from you. Draw near to God, and he will draw near to you. Cleanse your hands, you sinners, and purify your hearts, you double-minded. This sounds kind of heavy, but it's in the Bible. Lament and mourn and weep. Let your laughter be turned to mourning and your joy to gloom. Some people stop right there, and I don't want to stay in the church where they stop right there. But that is part of the gospel, is that we need to have that sense of mourning and sorrow for a sin. It says, let your joy be turned to gloom. Humble yourself in the sight of God, and then the good part is he says, he will lift you up. He doesn't leave you in that state of shame and mourning and sorrow. For instance, in Ephesians 4:28, it says, let him who stole steal no longer. I mean, can you say, well, I just don't steal nearly as much? Would that be acceptable? If you're working for an employer in a factory, and you tell your employer, you know, I used to steal a lot from you, but I've become a Christian. I want you to know I've cut down. How long will you have your job? He wants you to say, first of all, you might lose your job anyway. He wants you to say, I don't steal anymore. And how many times when Jesus forgave somebody, like the woman in the temple, might have been Mary Magdalene, that was caught in adultery, Jesus said, neither do I condemn you. And we love to preach on the wonderful grace of the Lord that says, I do not condemn you. And not always do we then go on to say, where Jesus said, go, you're free, and sin no more. He doesn't save us to sin, he saves us from our sin. Now, Mary Magdalene may have fallen back. The Bible says he cast 7 devils out of her. That means you might slip. And if any man sin, we have an advocate with the Father. We shouldn't get discouraged. You get back up, you keep going. Again, John chapter 5, verse 14. Similar story. The man who was healed by the pool of Bethesda. Jesus finds him later in the temple. And he says, see, you have been made well. Sin no more, lest a worse thing come upon thee. Now, why does Jesus want us to turn from sin? Because it's just against his rules? Or what does sin do to us? This man had been healed from a miserable, paralyzing sickness. Jesus does not want you to be sick. He's a loving parent. God will withhold no good thing from his children. That's a scripture. Psalms. God will withhold no good thing from us. So the only things he wants us to turn from are the things that hurt us. Jesus said, sin no more, lest a worse thing come upon you. He wants to save us from our sins because he wants to save us from what hurts us. And so the Lord wants us to turn from it. What's the best time to turn from your sin? Early. Soon. As soon as you become aware there's a problem. How important is repentance? Words of Jesus. Luke 13, if you read verses 1 through 5, I'll read the last part here. He says, I tell you, no, but unless you repent, you will all likewise perish. God so loved the world, he gave his only begotten Son, that whoever believes in him should not perish, but have everlasting. What is part of believing in Jesus? If you say you believe that there is a tsunami coming and you stay on the beach, you don't really believe. If you say you believe in Jesus' teaching and Jesus says you must repent or perish, then part of believing in Jesus is repentance. Does that make sense? People sometimes think believe means, oh yeah, I believe that Jesus died on the cross, so that means I'm saved. The Bible says the devils believe and tremble. That's the kind of faith a devil can have. The devil believes that Jesus died on the cross. Isn't that right? Is that going to save him? So it's a broader, more comprehensive kind of belief. It's a belief in believing the teachings of Jesus, believing in what Christ said we should do. And one of the things Jesus said is, repent, for the kingdom of God is in hand. Repent or you will likewise perish. So repentance is part of the teaching of Christ. 2 Peter 3:9. This is a good one. 2 Peter 3:9. God is not willing that any should perish, but that all should come to repentance. So part of believing in Jesus is repentance. We've got to know what that means. By the way, the Hebrew word for repent is nacham. And it means to sigh or to breathe strongly, to be sorry, to repent, wanting to change. And in Greek, it's metanoia, and it means to be regretful, to think differently, turning from sin to God. So even in the very words, it represents not just saying, yeah, I'm sorry I did that to you, Lord, but continuing. Now, there's the right kind of repentance, and there can also be the wrong kind of repentance. For instance, some examples of the wrong kind of repentance you can find in Hebrews chapter 12, verse 16. Lest there be any fornicator, feigned person like Esau, who for one morsel of food sold his birthright. For you know afterward, when he wanted to inherit the blessing, he was rejected, for he found no place for repentance, though he sought it diligently with tears. He was only sorry for what he had lost. He wasn't sorry that he had despised the birthright. Does the Bible say Judas repented? It does. Matthew 27, verse 3. Then Judas, which had betrayed him, when he saw that he was condemned, he repented himself and brought again the 30 pieces of silver to the chief priests and the elders, saying, I have sinned in that I have betrayed innocent blood. And he went out and he hanged himself. So there are several other cases in the Bible of this counterfeit repentance. Pharaoh was always sorry in the intensity of a plague. And as soon as the plague was removed, he went right back to doing the same thing. He wasn't really sorry that he had defied God. He kept them as slaves. The Bible talks about Balaam. And when the angel was in his path with a sword drawn, he was sorry at that point. But he wasn't really remorseful for his greed. Then you've got Achan. You know, when Achan was finally identified by God in casting lots and the Holy Spirit and said, you're the one who stole and many have died because of your sin. He said, yes, I've sinned. Well, the spotlight, you know, the video was playing at that point. And from time to time, you'll hear someone make a confession, but it's because they deny it, they deny it, they deny it, and they say, here's the video, here's the audio of you saying this or doing this. They go, oh yeah, I guess I did do it, and I'm sorry. Well, are they sorry? No, that's not real repentance. Repentance is a sorrow in heart and a willingness to turn away and to change. You know, a number of years ago, there was a man who was guilty of robbing a bank. And he went several years, I think 10 years went by. He was 19 years old when he robbed the bank. His name was Al Johnson. And he became a Christian. And he realized, you know, I was a bank robber. And I need to go confess. And so he went to the bank and he told them that I've robbed your bank. And they said, well, you know, the statute of limitations for your crime is actually expired. We can't prosecute. He said, well, even if you can't prosecute, I'm a Christian now. I think I should pay back my portion of what was robbed. And he did. Because real repentance is not always only going to be a sorrow for sin and a turning away. An example would be if you borrow your neighbor's lawnmower and he never turned it back, never returned it to them. And then somewhere along the way, you visit church and you find the Lord and you repent and you come to Christ and you kneel and you say, Lord, please forgive me for stealing my neighbor's lawnmower. If you keep it in your garage, are you forgiven? Or do you need to take it back to your neighbor? If you're really sorry, then you ought to, as far as possible, restore what was taken. And there's a number of verses in the Bible. For instance, Ezekiel 33:15. If the wicked restores the pledge and gives back what he has stolen and walks in the statutes of life without committing iniquity, he will surely live and not die. That's pretty clear. Things need to be restored. There needs to be a transformation. People sometimes do what they want to do. And some folks say, well, you know, I don't think I can stop. I don't think I can change. Really? You know, when we say that we don't think we can stop or we don't think we can change, first of all, you can't do anything without Jesus. The question is, do you believe that you can do all things through Christ? Can you not only be sorry for your sins, but can you turn from your sins with God's help? You can. And the other thing is, it's very important for us to realize that repentance is a life and death issue. We've got a snake that's crawled in the hole. If we don't turn from our sins, then sin will ultimately destroy us. The most dangerous mistake that people make when it comes to the truth regarding repentance, you know what it is? Procrastination. We say, you know, repentance is important. And one of these days, you know, there's that thief on the cross, and maybe just before I die, I'll repent. And it is true. There is one example in the Bible of someone who has a deathbed conversion. In the 11th hour of his life, that thief on the cross was saved, just like he was. He didn't have to wrestle with or give up any of his sins because we are justified by faith. But then part of sanctification is going to be repentance. That thief did repent of his sins. He didn't have a chance to really demonstrate anything because he died shortly after. But Matthew Henry said something interesting. He said, there's only one example in the Bible of a deathbed conversion. And the reason there's only one example is so no one will lose hope. But the other reason is nobody will dare presume. There's only one example. Yes, there is one example, so we don't lose hope, but there is only one example, so no one will dare presume. Every day that goes by where we procrastinate repenting of our sins is one less day to repent in, and it is one more day to repent of. It's like this man who was struggling with surrender to Christ had a dream one night, and an angel appeared, and the angel said, "Follow me." And he followed him off into the woods. And there in the woods, he saw this old hermit, and he was gathering sticks into a big pile, and he laid them in a bundle, and he tied them off. And he tried to pick up the bundle of sticks, but it was too heavy. So the old hermit untied the bundle, and he added a few more sticks. And then he tied it off, and he tried to pick it up, and it was too heavy. And he went through this exercise several times, every time the bundle of sticks getting bigger and bigger. And the man turned to the angel. He says, "What does this mean?" He said, "This is what a lot of people do with repentance." It says they figure it's too heavy, and so they put it off, and they continue to add to the burden every day. Someone asked a rabbi, "When's the best time to repent?" And the rabbi said, "The last day of your life." And he said, "But what if you don't know what the last day of your life is?" The rabbi said, "Exactly." So the best time to repent of our sins is when we are aware of our sins. When the Holy Spirit comes to us and God gives us that grace. And the Bible tells us that it's the Lord that gives us this repentance. When we look at Jesus and we see the goodness of God, when we see the love of God, when we see the sacrifice and the suffering of Jesus, the goodness of God leads us to repentance. You might be thinking as you're listening, "Pastor Doug, boy, I have things in my life that need changing." Well, I've got things in my life too. Praise the Lord, I'm not what I used to be. May not be what I need to be, but praise God, I'm not what I used to be. And so you ought to be drawing closer to God. And being a Christian is an ongoing walk of the Lord revealing things that need changing. But if you pray and you say all the time, "I'm going to keep my eyes fixed on Jesus," as you look at God and as you see God, you'll then see yourself. And then that'll bring that prayer from your heart, "Woe is me, I'm undone." And we need a heart transformation. God says He'll change our hearts and all things will be made new. Do you want that experience? I do.
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0: throughout recorded history. 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So how do we know what's true? 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
2: Flying crop dusters has its own set of challenges. Someday you might find yourself upside down, my boss said to me one day. Wouldn't hurt to do some of that on purpose so you'll know what it's like in case it ever happens accidentally. No pun intended. So I gained some experience doing barrel rolls, loops, and spins with an instructor. Aerobatic pilots do this stuff all the time. When flying right side up, the stick is pushed forward to go down and pulled back to go up. It becomes natural, like driving a car. But when flying upside down, it's just the opposite. The stick is pushed forward to go up and pulled back to go down. Up becomes down, and down becomes up. Not good if a mistake is made close to the ground. In a lot of ways, society has become upside down. Right has become wrong, and wrong has become right. Not real good either, this close to the second coming of Christ. Have we lost our bearings? Perhaps in an effort to do right, we're pushing things in the wrong direction. This is Rod Bieber with Seed Time and Harvest.
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4: 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Today we talk about our number one killer, a disease like no other that is spreading worldwide. What is it? And more importantly, how can we protect ourselves and our family from its deadly grasp? Dr. Hans Diehl, CHIP founder, is here with us today with some very, very good news. Dr. Diehl, what do we need to know?
5: Well, let me give you first the bad news.
3: Okay.
5: Let me describe what's happening, okay, yes. In this world of this number one killer disease. Listen, for 30 to 60 years, we fed him, totally unaware. Mm. For 30 to 60 years, he grew into full stature, and we were totally unaware. Mm. And then suddenly, without warning, he attacked us, he ambushed us, and the first sign of his presence was also his very last sign, as we heard the drifting away voice of the emergency room physician saying, "Oh no, another fatal heart attack." Listen, at 1:30 p.m. on June 13, he was working on some voiceovers in the NBC studio for an upcoming program when he collapsed. They rushed him to the Sibley Memorial Hospital in Washington, and at 2:20, less than an hour later, he was pronounced dead. Dead Tim Russert.
6: Yes, yes.
5: Dead at 58. Do you remember Tim Russert?
7: Yes, he was a bureau chief at one of our major news places, right?
5: Right, right, right. He was the Washington bureau chief and the moderator of Meet the Press. Mm. He also, for years, was probably the best and most influential journalist in Washington, D.C. And also, in 2008, Time magazine named him one of the most 100 influential people in the world.
6: Yes, yes.
5: And yet, he was gone. And just think about this. Only 2 months earlier, Tim Russert had passed his stress test with flying colors. His cholesterol and blood pressure had been controlled with some medication, but his doctor was very confident he was in good shape. And then Dr. Michael Newman, after the death, said cholesterol plaque had ruptured in an artery, causing sudden coronary thrombosis, which is a clogging up, a plugging up of the artery. That's heart disease, a prominent killer, a stealthy killer.

0: burglar, an insidious killer, heart disease.
1: It sounds like Tim Russert, like so many people today, were basically time bombs waiting to go off. The doctor says you're fine, everything seems to be stable, but unseen were some real problems that, like you say, could erupt. And that erupting is what kills us, right?
0: That's right. But, you know, there were some warning signs, really, because, you know, he was already taking medications for his blood pressure, which increases, of course, the development of heart disease. And number two, he was on certain cholesterol-lowering drugs. So apparently there was an indicator there, even though he passed the treadmill test.
1: That's very important, Dr. Diehl, because a lot of people say, okay, my medicines have it under control. I'm now fine. Mm. My numbers are down because of the statins I'm taking. My blood pressure is under control because of the medicines I'm taking. So I'm fine. But those are, like you say, are indicators that you are not fine. Am I on the right track here?
0: When it comes to primary prevention, that is to say you've had no heart disease before, you may have high blood pressure, you may have cholesterol, but you have not had heart disease, then your physician says, well, I'd like to have your cholesterol further down. I'll put you on some statin medication. You take the medication, and listen to this, Charles. There is absolutely no indication that when you take statin drugs for the prevention of heart disease, remember, you haven't had a heart disease,
1: right.
0: You haven't had a heart attack yet.
1: Right.
0: So when you take this for the prevention of heart disease, there is no indication that even though the statin drugs lower the cholesterol, that translates into clinical benefits. That's very, very disturbing.
1: It is.
0: And we need to talk about that some other time.
1: Yes.
0: The scientific data says the benefit, if there's any benefit at all, is very, very small, that the lowering of cholesterol with drugs, not with diet, but with drugs, can translate into preventing the heart disease. Bingo.
1: Oh, my. So here was Tim Russert. Everything was fine. The numbers were under control. Everything was okay. And the doctor says, you're good to go. And then, bang, he's a dead man.
0: That's right. You see, he did not understand the underlying disease process of heart disease, which is, as you know, atherosclerosis, hardening and narrowing of the arteries. And that is directly related to the amount of saturated fat in our diet, the amount of trans fats, these are hardened oils, and the amount of cholesterol that we ingest. And so when they opened up, when they did the autopsy, they found that with Tim Russert, the coronary arteries had narrowed, even though he passed the treadmill test, and the artery had become blocked by a blood clot, which happens oftentimes when you have a narrowing of the arteries. I mean, look at the narrowing aspect, the plaque, as we call it.
1: Yes.
0: Then you usually find their cholesterol, you find certain fats, and you find calcium, which cause a hardening of the arteries, and they can no longer expand and contract as they're supposed to do with every heartbeat. And, you know, that's much, much easier for a blood clot to lodge there and to seal your fate.
1: You know, a lot of people are living with this fear, and apparently a lot of people are coming under the effect of this fear and this disease. Dr. Diehl, you're sitting in your office right there talking to me on our system here, and do you fear this? Do you have a fear of heart disease and coronary artery disease right now? Do you fear it?
0: Well, not really. I mean, it kind of enters my mind fleetingly because I know that no one is immune somehow from this disease. But on the other hand, I have a pretty good risk score. The likelihood that something could happen is significantly reduced. My cholesterol is at the number of 160 and below. I have to worry a little bit about my blood pressure. My weight is right on target. You know, I was this morning in the gym for an hour and 15 minutes. I do this every day. My stress level is fairly low, except when I'm with you on the radio program. No.
1: I knew that was coming.
0: No. You know, I know who I am, and I know to whom I belong to, not only in terms of my family, but also in terms of spiritual resources. Mm-hmm. You know, I know that that takes care of some of the stressors that many people experience and don't know what to do with. So I suspect that my fears are very, very low. If they are there, they're there fleetingly. Because I'm 68 years of age.
1: Yeah. And that's exactly what we want to share on this program so our listeners can have that same assurance, so they can lower the risk, so they can sit in their chair or they go for their walk with the dog or they can go on vacation with that low risk and that assurance that they've done all they can to protect themselves from this. And that's the whole program we're doing today. How do we protect ourselves? What do we do against our number one killer?
0: You know, we have to understand the drivers of this insidious disease about. And, you know, we know from large studies that there are predictors that give us a pretty good idea. Even we can use mathematical formulas to determine the likelihood that a heart attack will happen in the next 5 or 10 or 20 years based on these drivers. And they relate to cholesterol, the number of cholesterol. And you really want to have this down below the 160. The blood pressures, it has to do with smoking. It has to do with overweight, with diabetes, with a lack of exercise. It has to do with stress. These are the big drivers. And you know, when you look at these drivers a little bit more closely, these determinants of this disease, these markers of disease, then you realize that most of them are under the control of our lips. It has to do with diet. I mean, cholesterol is largely diet. Blood pressure is largely diet. Overweight, well, I don't think we have to argue there. That's largely diet.
1: That's true.
0: You look at triglycerides and diabetes, that's all diet related, largely diet. I don't mean like 20 or 30, 40%. I'm talking about that 70 to 80% of these risk factors are driven by our most unusual diet that has gotten only worse in the last 30 years as we shifted from slow foods to fast foods.
1: Yeah.
0: You know, we're living today basically on processed, refined, engineered foods. And on the other hand, we have mastered, the abundance of animal products like dairy and cheese, for instance, and all the different meats like sausages and beef and chicken and turkey, you know, these kind of things. And then today we eat very little of the real foods that we should eat, such as fresh fruits and vegetables and whole grains and legumes and maybe a few nuts. These are the kind of things that today in our diet, in America at least, only represent about 14% of all the calories that we eat. And so with this kind of a diet, which is high in animal products, which is where the cholesterol is, and then also, on the other hand, it's very high in the processed foods. That's where the fats, the hardened fats are. You know, then, I mean, it's no real wonder that with the spreading of this sort of hyper palatability factor, you know, this food is very, very tasty. You know, when you have all the sugars and the salt and the and so on, it's a very tasty diet. It spreads around the world, and with that, you also have the spreading of this disease called heart disease.
1: You know, I have seen that happen, Dr. Deal. We have a country, an undeveloped country, and they eat what's in their garden, and they eat the vegetables and fruits and whatnot, and then along comes some prosperity, and along comes McDonald's and Burger King and all these things, and the disease rates and the heart disease just explodes all over the place. There is a huge increase in the problem when they have this huge increase in that type of food they're eating. So you're absolutely right. We don't have to go into a lab. We don't have to look at the scientists. We just have to go into a country that is developing to realize that what you're saying is absolutely true, Dr. Deal.
0: Yeah, you know, the more these developing countries embrace the American dream, as these countries begin to espouse the American lifestyle, the way we live actually also then determines the way we die.
1: Absolutely, absolutely. Yes.
0: And that's pretty disturbing, isn't it?
1: Yeah.
0: And yet the hyper palatability, you know, this palatable food, you know, the taste of this food, it becomes almost addictive, especially to people that have never tried these foods before. I mean, they think they've gone to heaven, and they don't realize they're actually going down.
1: Yes, they are.
0: You know?
1: Yes, they are. Okay, you've given us the bad news, Dr. Deal. When we come back, we'll take a short break. When we come back, I want to hear some good news. I'm depressed. I want to hear some good news from you, Dr. Deal, so that we can know we have an arm up on heart disease, and there's something we can do about it, and we'll talk about that on our return, so everybody stay right where you are.

0: I felt that I was living a healthy lifestyle, but I was starting to have a few problems that I attributed to aging. I did not consider myself obese, but I had gained 40 pounds over a period of about 25 years. My cholesterol was raising, my blood pressure was beginning to creep up. I was on medication, a series of medications for lowering my cholesterol, but the condition that affected my lifestyle the most was the osteoarthritis in my knees. I had very limited mobility and limited range of motion, constant pain, and this was affecting the interaction with my grandchildren. When I first began making changes through the CHIP program, pounds began to melt off right away. Inflammation and other symptoms of my osteoarthritis in my knees just disappeared. I was able to eliminate medication that I was taking for cholesterol. I felt so much better, had so much energy, and I truly believe I was healthier than I was in my 40s. CHIP has given me a second chance for an active life and a long life. I'm really looking forward to being an active part of my grandchildren's lives as they grow, and I've chosen to be healthy for the rest of my life.
1: Are you ready to be healthy for the rest of your life? Visit chiphealth.com to begin your journey. Welcome back to the program. I'm your host, Charles Mills. We're here with Dr. Hans Diehl. We're talking about our number one killer worldwide. That is heart disease, coronary heart disease, to be exact. And Dr. Diehl has made it very clear, that it is what we put in our lips that makes all the difference in what happens in our hearts. And, you know, a most unlikely person known around the world has become the poster child for a healthy diet. Seems good nutrition is an equal opportunity healer with absolutely no regard to station or power. Who is this mystery case study? Dr. Diehl, share with us this inspiring story. Who is this person?
2: Yeah, you know, it's very interesting. This man would be surrounded by his bodyguards and all racing, running, jogging to the nearest fast food outlet.
1: Yes.
2: Yeah, you got it. That was President Bill Clinton, wasn't it?
1: Yes, it was.
2: And then the news hit us all, and especially the president, because in 2004, former President Bill Clinton underwent quadruple coronary bypass surgery, heart disease.
1: Mm-hmm, mm-hmm.
2: The killer had struck.
1: Yeah.
2: Okay. We all, you know, got the good news that the procedure went very, very well. He had some of the very best surgeons, of course, in the world during the surgery, and we were all relieved that this president was apparently now free from any great worries anymore. And then it struck again, because in February of 2010, you know, some 6 years later, Clinton was admitted to the medical system again, this time with recurring chest pain. We call this angina pectoris, which means that the grafted vessels, you know, this is a $150,000 surgery, I mean, for anybody.
1: Yes.
2: And probably more so for the president, right, because he had some extra attention, right?
1: Yes.
2: So you have this big surgery, you have an expensive surgery, you had grafted vessels put in there, usually taken from, oftentimes, the leg, and so here you have pain again, you have chest pain again, you have angina coming back to you, which means that these grafted vessels had become clogged now too, or maybe the some of the other arteries in the heart may have become clogged up now too. And so what do you do next? See, the process, the healing process, the intervention had lasted 6 years, and now trouble was before them again.
1: That's an important point, because I cannot stress this enough to our listeners. If you had if you have had bypass surgery, if you've had a stent in, I praise God for the technology available to keep you alive, to keep you here for another day. We want you listening to this program for years and years to come, and I praise the Lord that you are here and that you had that technology. But you're not out of the woods unless unless, and that's the most important unless.
2: So people thought, the president really is still on his high heart disease promoting lifestyle.
1: Yes, yes.
2: He hasn't still changed. And so then Dr. Schwartz, the cardiologist at the New York Presbyterian Hospital where the surgery was done, he came to his rescue and he said, hey, listen, folks, and I give you a quote, this was not the result of the president's lifestyle or his diet.
1: Huh?
2: We have to remember,

0: have perhaps gotten the impression as consumers that once I have this life-saving surgery, and sometimes it really is life-saving, probably in 10 to 20% of the cases, then I'm going to be okay. I mean, after all, the arteries clogged up over a period of 30, 40, 50 years. I mean, that's how it was with the president. So I have these new veins put into my heart to create this bypass, and that should be good for another 40, 50 years at least, right? And bingo! You know, these grafted vessels don't last forever. As a matter of fact, that's our biggest problem. That's the Achilles heel of bypass surgery, because by the time that you had this bypass for 12 to 18 months, some 40% of these grafted vessels have failed you.
1: Oh.
0: These are statistics that come from big studies. That means that 75% narrowing has occurred now again in these grafted vessels. The best and most even-handed estimates are that only about 10% of the heart attack patients have their life extended after bypass surgery. The others, they're throwing away basically the benefits of the bypass by not really taking care of these drivers of heart disease,
1: yes,
0: such as the cholesterol and the overweight and the blood pressure and exercise and so on. These kind of things, unless you begin to become serious about making some lifestyle reforms, the benefits of a major surgery, whether it's bypass or the stents, are becoming minimized. Let's get back to the Clinton story, right?
1: Yes.
0: I mean, Clinton now had his bypass. After 6 years, it was clogged up, and now he had a double stenting. And then he became a little bit concerned about this. And so he went back to his chief of cardiology, and he said, you know, what about these stents? Well, he was told, Mr. President, essentially, quotes, it's a tune-up we do. The stents are just a tune-up. We see people who come in like this every 4 to 5 years.
1: Oh,
0: I mean, how long will these stents last? We have no idea. Well, I can tell you how long they last. Probably 40-50% of these stents are no longer functional within 6 to 12 months. So that's what this chief of cardiology meant. He said, Mr. President, this is just a tune-up. There's nothing we can do. It's a chronic disease. It's progressive. You cannot turn it around. And then the president, you know, being a very erudite, you know, a very smart man, began to do his own research, and he said, look, you know, I've had the high-tech approaches, I had the bypass, I had the stents now, and I have no assurance that they will really last all that long. I need to do something maybe myself. I need to contribute to that myself. And so now what happened is Clinton and his staff began to do their research. And after bypass surgery and double stenting, he has now joined the lifestyle medicine movement in going beyond simply treating the symptoms of his coronary heart disease. He is now committed to attacking the causes of his disease. You see, that's the difference.
1: Yes,
0: medical
1: yes.
0: care oftentimes manages the symptoms. It makes you feel better. It takes away the pain. The angina pain is no longer there. But what Clinton says, no, I need to go beyond that. I need to attack the causes. What is the cause? What are the causes of this disease? Hey, and he began to realize, look at my diet, look at my exercise, my stress. These are the kind of things I have to do. And so he now has become the poster child for a new lifestyle. And you know, you mentioned to me that you had a special clip there.
1: Yes, yes, I do. I think this is a good time. Absolutely. Let's listen to Bill Clinton talk about this very issue, this very story in person here. It was on a CNN interview, and we have permission from CNN to use this clip. So here is Bill Clinton in a two-minute clip talking about what you just said, Dr. Diosles. Here we go.
2: I went on essentially a plant-based diet. I live on beans, legumes, vegetables, fruit, no dairy. I drink almond milk, and it changed my whole metabolism, and I lost 24 pounds, and I got back to basically what I weighed in high school. But I did it for a different reason. I mean, I wanted to lose a little weight, but I didn't ever dream this would happen. I did it because after I had this stent put in, I realized that even though it happens quite often that after you have bypasses, you lose the veins because they're thinner and weaker than arteries. The truth is that it clogged up, which means that the cholesterol was still causing buildup in my vein that was part of my bypass. And thank God I could take the stents. I don't want it to happen again. So I did all this research, and I saw that 82% of the people since 1986

0: who have gone on a plant-based, no dairy, no meat of any kind, no chicken, turkey. If you can do it, 82% of the people who've done that have begun to heal themselves. Their arterial blockage cleans up. The calcium deposit around their heart breaks up. This movement has been led by a doctor named Caldwell Esselstyn at the Cleveland Clinic, Dean Ornish in Manoa in California, the doctors Campbell, father and son, who wrote the China study, and a handful of others. But we now have 25 years of evidence. And so I thought, well, since I need to lose a little weight for Chelsea's wedding, I'll become part of this experiment. I'll see if I can be one of those that can have a self-clearing mechanism. We'll see. Hillary and I, we're happy. We love our son-in-law, and we admire him, and we'd like to be around. If there's grandkids, we want to be there to do our part.
1: That was former President Bill Clinton on a CNN interview. That was a clip there used by permission from CNN. And Dr. Deal, that kind of says it all, doesn't it?
2: Well, sure does. You know, he became a masterful educator in terms of what heart disease is. He talked about a self-clearing mechanism. And you notice what he said? He said, you know, we have no evidence for 25 years. Dr. Esselstyn and Dr. Ornish and Dr. Campbell, people have worked on these kind of things now for 25 years, and we have some pretty good evidence that we can actually reverse these plaques. We can open up these arteries again. And he said, that's what I want to do. I want to be part of the experiment. I want to try this out, and I want to hope and count on the body's self-clearing mechanism. He is right on target.
1: Are you telling me, Dr. Deal, is Clinton telling us, Dr. Deal, that the answer to the number one killer in this world, coronary artery disease, the answer to that number one killer is found at the grocery store?
2: Yes, that's right. So there you go. It's found in the grocery store, and it's found in the gym. You know, it's a disease that relates to our hands and to our feet.
1: Yes.
2: What do you do with your hands? What do you put on your fork? How do you use your plate? Your plate can be actually your worst enemy, or it can be your greatest instrument of healing. That's the power. And then you have the feet. You know, get into a walking program every day. You know, 30 minutes. You don't have to be a marathon runner. You don't have to be going to the gym. It's nice if you can do it if one is nearby, but use those hands wisely and use your feet wisely, and with this and a peace of mind in your heart, I mean, you can not only prevent, but you can also reverse this number one killer disease. We don't have to become the next victim. We can work our way out of it. We can prevent it and reverse it.
1: Oh, that is good news. And you know, I have a little exercise for the feet and the hands right here. Listener, this is for you. This is very important. This will help you also. I want you to take your feet after you listen to this program, and I want you to walk over to your computer, and then I want to take your hands, and I want you to type in this, www.chiphealth.com on the computer, and I want you to go to that website, and I want you to see if there is a CHIP program coming into your area. And the CHIP program can teach you to do exactly what Clinton has done and what all these people are saying that we need to do, what Dr. Deal is saying week after week on this program. We need to make some changes, and the CHIP program, the Complete Health Improvement Program, exists for that purpose. 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Also, a community of people who are doing exactly what you're doing, trying to overcome the number one killer and all of the other diseases. There's a bunch of them. All of the other diseases that come on your plate. So this is what you want to do today. That's your first exercise. 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Dr. Deal, thank you so much for being with us today. You first of all, you depressed me. Now you're making me feel really happy today. I'm going to say, you're really making me feel happy here.
2: It was a good comeback, huh?
1: Yes, it was.
2: Good turnaround.
1: Yes, it was.
2: All right.
1: Thank you so much. And until next time, this is Charles Mills along with Dr. Hans Deal, inviting you to be healthy by choice. Goodbye, everyone.
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6: Except the Lord build the house, they labor in vain that build it. Except the Lord keep the city, the watchman waketh but in vain. It is vain for you to rise up early, to sit up late, to eat the bread of sorrows, for so he giveth his beloved sleep. Lo, children are an heritage of the Lord, and the fruit of the womb is his reward. As arrows are in the hand of a mighty man, so are children of the youth. Happy is the man that hath his quiver full of them. They shall not be ashamed, but they shall speak with the enemies in the gate.
5: Psalm 117.
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10: Now a look at your morning weather on Columbia Christian Talk Radio. Sunny today with a high near 89 and lows around 58. Mostly sunny tomorrow with a high of 90 and lows around 63. For your Saturday, intermittent clouds with a high near 90 and lows around 68. And for Sunday, intermittent clouds with a high near 86 and lows around 70. That's your morning weather on Columbia Christian Talk Radio.
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12: 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The U.S. military says it has completed the withdrawal of all American troops from Iraq, ending a 12-year mission against the Islamic State. The final troops left an air base in northern Iraq on Wednesday. Both the Senate and the House are now in recess until after the midterms. Among the priorities when the return, the government is only funded until December 11th. All of the passengers on board a Fly Dubai flight to Tel Aviv are safe after the co-pilot stabbed the plane's pilot, causing the plane to dive several thousand feet. Passengers on board Fly Dubai flight 1073 helped stop the attack. And the Trump administration has started to send $500 refund payments to Americans who have purchased Affordable Care Act coverage through healthcare.gov. 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
14: Good evening, everybody. Happy Sabbath to all of you. Good to see all of you here with us this evening. I hope that you had a wonderful week. I know that I did, and I'm ready to share my praise with you, but I hope that you're ready to share your praise with everybody as well. I know that in my care group here that we have just outside in my living room there, just as I was coming in, they were going around sharing their praises. So if you are in a group, please do share your praises to the group that you're in, and if you'd like to, please share it on the Facebook chat as well. I would love to hear from all of you. I didn't even get to sit outside and listen to all the praises that were outside there in my living room. But there is a group out there and they're watching. And I hope that you are all blessed on this Sabbath day and watching with us and happy to be in each other's company as well. So just wishing everybody a wonderful Sabbath. I want to praise the Lord for a good break again. Managed to get away with my brother and praise the Lord for the safe traveling mercies. I forgot to put on sunscreen yesterday and I got burnt. But I praise the Lord for the extra vitamin D and the melatonin. Could sleep well last night as well. So I just praise the Lord for a good break again and just a chance to get away with family. So I hope that God has been good to you this past week. I hope that God has blessed you. I hope and pray that all of you are in good health and strength. So just wishing everybody a happy Sabbath. If you're here for the first time, please do share your praises. Would love to hear from all of you. And even if you're not listening on the live chat, even if you're listening after that has already been recorded and posted or just loaded up already, please do share your praise. Would love to hear from every single person that watches and to know how God has been good, how God has blessed you in this past week. So I hope that God has been faithful to you. He's been faithful to me. And I praise the Lord for His wonderful blessings. So tomorrow we do have our divine service as usual at 11:30. Please do join us if you're able to, unless of course your church has opened up and, you know, has online feed, or you're meeting in person, you're lucky to be meeting in person again, whatever it is, I'll hope to for you to be able to join us tomorrow. And then in the evening, we do have a sundown worship, and it won't be me, we got one of our youth again sharing. It'll be a surprise. I pray that you would join us at 7 o'clock. But this evening, we are continuing our faith series. We've been going through Hebrews chapter 11, and tonight, if you're not already seen on the title of the video, we'll be looking at the faith of Isaac. So while we're going through it, if you haven't shared your praise yet, please do. But for now, I'm going to ask you to please bow your heads with me as we pray together to invite God's presence to be with us as we study together this evening. Let's pray, shall we? Let's bow our heads. Father in heaven, thank you so much for this time. Thank you for seeing us safely through another week. Thank you, Lord, for this Sabbath hours that we're in, and as we come to study your word right now. Lord, I ask for your presence. I ask for the blessing of the Holy Spirit, who inspired these pages of scripture that we're about to read from. I pray, Lord, that he would illumine our hearts and minds. Help us to understand what faith is. Help us to understand how to live by faith. And as we learn from the triumphs and even the mistakes of those before us, I pray, Lord, that you'd strengthen our faith this evening. So, Lord, please, guide us now, we pray, in Jesus' name. Amen. Let's turn our Bibles to Hebrews chapter 11. Hebrews chapter 11, and we are reading from verse 20. We're going systematically through, verse by verse, the different characters. And look, we could spend a lot of time on Isaac. We could even spend a lot of time on his sons, whom is mentioned here as well. But unfortunately, we're just skimming and looking at the different circumstances surrounding each text based upon the faith that is mentioned there. Hebrews chapter 11 and verse 20, the Bible says this: by faith Isaac blessed Jacob and Esau concerning things to come. So we really have three characters here to look at this evening. We have Isaac, and then we also have to look at the story of Jacob and Esau. And so we're not looking at the early life of Isaac. In fact, we don't really know much about it, except the circumstances surrounding how he got together with his wife. But here it's to do with Isaac and his two sons, Jacob and Esau. So I'm going to invite you to turn with me in your Bibles to Genesis 25. We're looking at the faith of Isaac, but in order to understand this and how he blesses Jacob and Esau, we got to look at their circumstance, starting with the circumstance surrounding their birth. Genesis 25, starting in verse 21. Genesis 25, verse 21. And Isaac entreated the Lord for his wife because she was barren, and the Lord was entreated of him, and Rebekah his wife conceived, and the children struggled together within her. And she said, "If it be so, why am I thus?" And she went to inquire of the Lord. And the Lord said unto her, "Two nations are in thy womb, and two manner of people shall be separated from thy bowels. And the one people shall be stronger than the other people, and the elder shall serve the younger. And when her days to be delivered were fulfilled, behold, there were twins in the womb." So Jacob and Esau, they are twins. But what do we understand about this birth? Let's continue in verse 25. "And the first came out red, all over like a hairy garment, and they called his name Esau. And after that came his brother out, and his hand took hold on Esau's heel, and his name was called Jacob, and Isaac was 80 years old when he bare them." So Esau was the older of the twins. He was the older of the two brothers, and they named Jacob as such because he grabbed onto his brother's heel while he was coming out. And Jacob is actually not a good meaning. Look, Jacob eventually becomes Israel, but the name Jacob is actually not a good meaning for that name. So, you know, that's how they named them back then. So, look, by right, Esau, he was the oldest, meaning he inheritance. It was called the birthright. Okay, so the birthright would go to the oldest, and all the father's blessings would fall upon that oldest one. He was basically inheriting everything, but also there were spiritual blessings that were attached to it. You see, back then, there was no such thing as a sanctuary. There was no such thing as priests. And so really, the oldest would become the priest. The oldest in the family would become the priest of the whole house and intercede on behalf of the whole house. Just like we saw or see in the book of Job chapter 1, when he intercedes for his children every single day. So there would be spiritual blessings that would be contained in this birthright as well. Now, how did Esau look at his birthright? I understand that some of these things are maybe a repeat to some of you, but for the benefit of those that I don't know out there, I want to go through this story in great detail. Genesis 25, 29. So they're older already. It jumps from their birth right up to when they're older, and they're having a conversation between each other, the brothers. Genesis 25, 29. The Bible says this, "And Jacob sowed pottage, and Esau came from the field, and he was faint. And Esau said to Jacob, 'Feed me, I pray thee, with the same red pottage, for I am faint.' Therefore was his name called Edom. And Jacob said, 'Sell me this day thy birthright.' And Esau said, 'Behold, I am at the point to die. What profit shall this birthright do to me?' And Jacob said, 'Swear to me this day.' And he sware unto him, and he sold his birthright unto Jacob. Then Jacob gave Esau bread and pottage of lentils, and he did eat and drink and rose up and went his way. Thus Esau despised his birthright." So Esau sells his birthright to Jacob for a bowl of lentils. And the Bible goes so far to say that he despised his birthright. It was worthless to him, at least at that point. You know, how many of us have made rash decisions, emotional decisions based upon a circumstance that sometimes stands right before us? You know, we don't think of the future, we just think of the present. And many of us, we do this even with our appetites, even today. You know, we sell and we mortgage our futures based upon short-term pleasure. This is exactly what Esau did. He despised his birthright. He sold his birthright. He didn't care about it. But we will see that he actually did to a great deal later on. Let's jump over to Genesis 27. By this time, Isaac, the father, is an old man. He cannot see very well, and he knows that his days are numbered. And so he wants to bless his sons, especially Esau, who was his favorite, and then Jacob would be the favorite of his mother. But he wanted to bless and hand on the birthright to Esau. Genesis 27, starting in verse 1. This is what the Bible says. "And it came to pass that when Isaac was old, and his eyes were dim, so that he could not see, he called Esau his eldest son, and said unto him, My son. And he said unto him, Behold, here am I. And he said, Behold now, I am old, I know not the day of my death. Now therefore take, I pray thee, thy weapon,

0: hands, thy quiver and thy bow, and go out to the field, and take me some venison, and make me savory meat such as I love, and bring it to me that I may eat, that my soul may bless thee before I die." So Isaac calls out to Esau, and he wants him to make him a special meal, his favorite meal probably, but after that, he would bless him and hand on the birthright to him. And of course, what happens? Verse 5. "And Rebekah heard when Isaac spake to Esau, his son. And Esau went to the field to hunt for venison and to bring it. And Rebekah spake unto Jacob, her son, saying, Behold, I heard thy father speak unto Esau, saying, Bring me venison and make me savory meat that I may eat, and bless thee before the Lord before my death. Now therefore, my son, obey my voice according to that which I command thee." So Rebekah hears what Isaac is going to do, and he wants to bless his son, his favorite. Rebekah wants the blessing to rest upon Jacob. And so she tells Jacob, "Listen to me. Listen to my voice." You know, just as we studied before, this is about now 3 weeks ago, the faith of Jacob, Abraham, part one, when he listened to who? His wife, over God's word. And here we see the same case, the challenge of faith, God's word versus man's word. What God says versus what man says. Remember, the promise from God was this: the older would serve the younger. But here we have two parents playing favorites upon their sons, which caused division, but now Jacob's mother is saying what? "Jacob, listen to me." To do what? Verse 9. "Go now to the flock and fetch me thence two good kids of the goats, and I will make them savory meat for thy father, such as he loveth. And thou shalt bring it to thy father that he may eat, that he may bless thee before his death." And Jacob said to Rebekah, his mother, look at this. "Behold, Esau, my brother, is a hairy man, and I'm a smooth man. My father peradventure will feel me, and I shall seem to him as a deceiver, and shall bring a curse upon me and not a blessing." And his mother said unto him, "Upon me be thy curse, my son. Only obey what? My voice. And go and fetch me them." So Rebekah is teaching Jacob how to get the birthright from his father and his brother by deception. God's word versus man's word. Look, God's promises are faithful and true. They will definitely come to pass. No matter what man tries to do, it comes to pass. The older would serve the younger. And so I guess in the mother's desperation, maybe she's had a fight with her husband and thinking that he's gone senile maybe, or he can't remember the promise that God gave when the children came out, she resorts to what? Deception. Short-sightedness. She doesn't see into the future. And you know, we're going to look at this. This story is going to unfold in a very interesting way as we're going through all these details. But you got to remember, the promise of God now versus what? Rebekah's word, the mother's word. God's word versus man's word. And she's trying to fulfill God's promise, the older would serve the younger, in her own way and in the human sinful way. You know, God said to Abraham, "I'm going to bless you with children." His wife Sarah said what? "Not through me, go sleep with my maid." Trying to fulfill God's promise by adultery. Now God made a promise, the older would serve the younger. Rebecca says, "Well, I don't know how it's going to be fulfilled, so I got to deceive my husband, or teach my son how to deceive the father and the brother in order for God's promise to be fulfilled." Do you see that? So righteousness by works is not just so much, "I'm going to work, but it's more, "I'm going to try to do it my way. The wrong way, but my way to fulfill God's promise." Do you see that? So it's righteousness by works is not just, "I'm going to work my way to heaven." I don't think many of us really think like that, but we try to take God's promise and make it ours and fulfilling it in our own sinful human condition. And we don't wait on God but we run ahead. Rebekah is about to teach her son how to deceive. Verse 14. And he went and fetched and brought them to his mother, and his mother made savory meat such as his father loved. And Rebekah took goodly raiment of her eldest son Esau, which were with her in the house, and put them upon Jacob, her younger son. And she put the skins on the kids of the goats upon his hands, and upon the smooth of his neck, and she gave the savory meat and the bread which she had prepared into the hand of her son Jacob. Everything is prepared for Jacob's deceptive act. Verse 18. And he came unto his father and said, My father, and he said, Here am I. Who art thou, my son? And Jacob said unto his father, I am Esau, thy firstborn. I have done according as thou badest me. Arise, I pray thee, sit and eat of my venison, that thy soul may bless thee. Here is the first time Jacob lies to his father. Who is this? I am Esau, thy firstborn. And Isaac said to his son, How is it that thou hast found it so quickly, my son? And he said, Because the Lord, thy God, brought it to me. And Isaac said unto Jacob, Come near, I pray thee, that I may feel thee, my son, whether thou be my very son Esau or not. And Jacob went near unto Isaac his father, and he felt him and said, The voice is Jacob's voice, but the hands are the hands of Esau. And he discerned him not, because his hands were hairy as thy brother's Esau's hands. So he blessed him, and he said, Art thou my very son Esau? And he said, Jacob said, What? I am. Now he confirms his wrong act. You know, there was still a chance, but he confirms it by lying for a second time to his dad. He says that he's Esau. So by and by, Jacob is blessed by his father. He said, verse 25, Bring it near to me, and I'll eat of my son's venison, that my soul may bless thee. And he brought it near to him, and he did eat, and he brought him wine, and he drank. And his father Isaac said unto him, Come near now, and kiss me, my son. And he came near and kissed him, and he smelled the smell of his raiment, and blessed him, and said, See, the smell of my son is as the smell of a field which the Lord hath blessed. Therefore God give thee the dew of heaven, and the fatness of the earth, and plenty of corn and wine. Let people serve thee, and nations bow down to thee. Be lord over thy brethren, and let thy mother's sons bow down to thee. Cursed be everyone that curseth thee, and blessed be he that blesseth thee. This really is the blessing that God gave to who? Abraham, back in Genesis chapter 12. And it's worded a bit different, but basically the inheritance of the land of Canaan, and whoever blesses you, that person will be blessed, and whoever curses you, that person will be cursed. Basically, through you, all nations of the earth would be blessed. Now, he gets the birthright that is reserved just for the firstborn. And he had scarcely gone out for just a short while when Esau, the brother, returns with the savory meat. And he says in verse 31, Let my father arise and eat his son's venison, that thy soul may bless me. And Isaac his father said unto him, Who art thou? And he said, I am thy son, thy firstborn Esau. And Isaac trembled very exceedingly and said, Who? Where is he that hath taken venison and brought it to me? And I've eaten of all before thou camest, and have blessed him. Yea, and he shall be blessed. Esau comes in only to discover that someone had come a bit earlier and stolen his birthright. And of course, it could only be one person, his brother Jacob. But Esau, of course, he is very angry. And it's very interesting what Isaac says at the very end there of verse 33. He says, And I've eaten all before thou camest, and have blessed him, yea, and he shall be blessed. It sounds like Isaac could not reverse the blessing. But is that true? Could he really not reverse the blessing that he blessed Jacob with? Oh, friends, it was possible. He could have cursed his son, Jacob. He could have. Why? Because, look, when we disobey God, friends, God's protecting care is removed from us. Do you understand that? Do you remember the story of Balaam, who tried to curse the children of Israel? And every time he tried to curse the children of Israel, because King Balak, the Moabite king, was afraid, and he said, Balaam, please, come curse them. Every single time he tried to curse the Israelites, he blessed them. Why? Because God's protective care was upon them. But only when he was able to get the Moabite woman to come in and dance before the children of Israel, that God's protection was lifted and a curse came upon them. They were plagued. So could he have cursed his son Jacob and reversed the whole blessing? Yes, he could have. Isaac, when he said, when I bless, it will be blessed, he didn't really mean it in that way, that I can't reverse it. But he thought back to what? Genesis 25:23. When the two boys came out, the promise was what? One people shall be stronger than the other people, and the elder shall serve the younger. So look, he remembered the promise now. Now in the time of crisis, I guess you would say, being deceived by your own son, I guess would be a crisis. In the time of this crisis, he remembers the word of God that came to him at the birth of their children. And it's not because he couldn't reverse, but he realized and found out and understood that even though Jacob had taken the birthright by deception, that he was probably the best suited for it. How do we know? You see, verse 33 was where we stopped in Genesis 27. It says, I can't. And Esau's like, oh, don't you have a blessing for me? Don't you have a blessing reserved for me, Dad? And he tries. But look at what Isaac says about Esau and Jacob in verse 39. It sounds like he's repeating the promise that the Lord gave when the children came out. Genesis 27, 39 and 40. Look at this. And Isaac his father answered and said unto him, Behold, thy dwelling shall be the fatness of the earth, and of the dew of heaven from above, and thy sword by thy sword shalt thou live, and shalt serve thy brother. Do you see that? It's a repeat of what God's promise was when the kids came out. By thy sword you will live, and you shall serve your brother, and it shall come to pass, when thou shalt have dominion, that thou shalt break his yoke from off thy neck. And so when Isaac replies to his son, yea, and he shall be blessed, you know what he was really saying? He was confirming that even though I had been deceived, Jacob was the right person to receive it. Now look, this is really what the blessing is that is talking about in Hebrews 11. By faith, Isaac blessed who? Jacob and Esau. He did it rightly. And he could have turned it around, but his faith beheld clearly the circumstances of the situation, even though he was deceived by his son for him to get the birthright. He could have reversed it. But when he saw the circumstances take place, he realized, this is what God wants. You know, friends, sometimes we are in situations where we think, hey, I have to deceive, or I have to do this, or I have to do that. Or maybe you're on the receiving end of a deception. You're on the receiving end of a bad situation that has happened to you. Maybe you have been deceived. Maybe people have said bad things about you. Maybe you've been betrayed. Maybe you've been left out or forgotten. You know, and sometimes you think, God, where are you in all of this? It takes an eye of faith like Isaac to realize that God overrides situations for a reason. Jesus died on the cross for a reason. From the human perspective, he got there because he was betrayed. You understand that? When we look from the human perspective, we think bad things have happened to me. And Isaac could have seen it from that perspective and said, something bad happened, he deceived me, he deserved to be cursed. But in fact, friends, he did not. He did not curse his son. He did not reverse the blessing. But he, what do you call it? He confirmed it. He ratified it. That's what I was, the word I was looking for. He confirmed the promise that he put upon Jacob. And then he tried to give Esau what was left. What eventually happened to Jacob? Verse 41, Esau hated Jacob because of the blessing wherewith his father blessed him. And Esau said in his heart, "The days of mourning for my father are at hand. Then I will slay my brother." These words of Esau, her elder son, were told to Rebekah. And she sent and called Jacob, her younger son, and said to him, "Behold, thy brother Esau, as touching thee, doth comfort himself, purposing to kill thee." And so what does she end up doing? She sends Jacob off. He runs off from his own home as a fugitive. And unbeknownst to her, it's the last time she sees her son, her favorite son, Jacob. So he runs off. And, you know, this part of the story, it seems like it's not connected, but I want you to follow along with me, okay? When Jacob runs off, how long is he at Laban's place, his uncle, Rebekah's brother's place? How long is he there for? In Genesis 29:18, you know, the Bible says here, Jacob loved Rachel and said, "I will serve thee 7 years for Rachel, thy daughter." And so he served him 7 years. And then in verse 25, it came to pass that in the morning, behold, it was Leah. And he said to Laban, "What is this that thou hast done to me? Did I not serve thee for Rachel? Wherefore then hast thou beguiled me?" And Laban said, "It must not be done so in our country to give the younger before the firstborn. Fulfill her week, and we will give thee this also for the service which thou shalt serve with me yet 7 other years. You know what's very interesting? God did not bless him. He did, but yet he did not. You know, he comes out with great substance, right? But yet he's deceived. But just like the very deception that he deceived his father with, Leah is part of the deception as well. Very interesting. She marries him, Jacob, and then later on, Rachel, another 7 years for her as well. He's been there 14 years. Genesis 31, 41. Genesis 31, 41. At this time, he's already left Laban's house, and Laban catches up with him, and they have this conversation. "Thus have I, Jacob, been 20 years in thy house. I served thee 14 years for thy 2 daughters and 6 years for thy cattle, and thou hast changed my wages 10 times. Jacob was at Laban's house for 20 years, separated from his mom and dad. In fact, Jacob really would not see his parents ever again. And by this time he returns from Laban's house, both are already passed away. Do you think he was blessed? Do you think that that birthright was worth it? Probably not. Remember, but the birthright has two sides to it. Spiritual blessing, physical blessing. The father's inheritance and the spiritual inheritance. And you know what's very interesting about all of this? Genesis 32, verses 1 and 2. Did Jacob get the spiritual blessing? Genesis 32, 1 and 2. Jacob went on his way, and the angels of God met him. And when Jacob saw him, them, he said, "This is God's host," and he called the name of that place Mahanaim. He eventually hears the news of his brother Esau coming with 400 men, obviously not to greet him with a good greeting. 20 years had passed, but Esau was still angry at him. And so he passes over the river and he wrestles with God for the whole night until what? Look at this. Verse 25. Genesis 32, 25. "And when he saw that he prevailed not against him, he touched the hollow of his thigh, and the hollow of Jacob's thigh was out of joint as he wrestled with him. And he said, let me go, for the day breaketh. And he said, I will not let thee go, except what? Thou bless me. And he said unto him, what is thy name? And he said, Jacob. And he said, thy name shall be called no more Jacob, but Israel. For as a prince hast thou power with God and with men, and hast prevailed. And Jacob asked him and said, tell me, I pray thee, thy name. And he said, wherefore is it that thou dost ask after my name? And he blessed him there. Look, when Jacob ran from his father's house, he took the birthright blessing with him. But for 20 years, he was not blessed. During that time, his wages was changed 10 times, he says himself. He got deceived by who he married. And then within the family, there was constant war between the two sisters for vying for the affections of the husband. And he eventually would sleep with the two servants of the daughters as well. He had 4 wives, 13 children. And even then, his favorite wife, Rachel, could not give birth. Do you really think, if you were in Jacob's position, that you were blessed? I don't think so. And it was only 20 years later, after he comes out of Laban's house, that he wrestles with God himself, and he says, I need your blessing. And it's at that point that God says, now I can bless you. Do you see that? The blessing of the birthright really did not rest upon him in the spiritual sense until he came out 20 years later. One wrong act, 20 years. 20 years of suffering just to make it right. One wrong act of Abraham, 14 years. And even then you add another, I don't know how many years, 13, 15 years, when Isaac is older, and then God says you got to sacrifice him? More than 20 years before the test would come again. And God can say, I can trust you now, Abraham. One wrong act. You know, friends, we don't discern sometimes the things that we do ourselves, put our own lives in a tailspin for 20 years. And sometimes we have the audacity even to blame God. I deceived, but God, why? Why did you do this to me? God didn't do anything to Jacob. He brought it all upon himself. Friends, Galatians chapter 6 verse 7 says, be not mocked. Don't be deceived. God cannot be mocked. Whatever a man sows, that will he also reap. And you know what the interesting situation is? The birthright, spiritual blessing came 20 years later. Physical blessing? Jacob did not even get a single cent from his father. Esau inherited all. Everything that Jacob had, he got it from Laban's place. He fled empty-handed to go to Laban, his uncle's place. And it was there that God blessed him, in a sense, with lots of flocks. Probably the only visible blessing that he got. Everything else was just a disaster in his life. He didn't really get the spiritual blessing. He didn't get the physical blessing. Did the birthright really, the blessing of the birthright really work? It didn't. He had to be blessed again 20 years later. Do you see that? Everything that he deceived his father for, he really never received. And had he not repented of his sin, even though Isaac, quote-unquote, had blessed him, he would not have been blessed. You know, friends, sometimes we are just so short-sighted. We look for the physical blessings. We ask people to pray for me, pray for me, pray for me. And we think that just this act will change our whole situation, and not realizing that the change of the heart is needed more than anything else. We clamor for those things that only we can see, and then we use our human methods to devise and to deceive, to obtain the blessing, when God says you got to do it the right way. Esau, he got what he wanted. Jacob, only through hard lessons learnt, would he realize the blessing of the spiritual birthright. Friends, by faith, Isaac did the right thing. He had the opportunity to curse his son Jacob, but he didn't. But yet at the same time, Jacob had to learn his hard lessons. When we come back to Hebrews 11 verse 20, where we started, by faith Isaac blessed Jacob and Esau concerning things to come. We see that even though originally Isaac had intended to bless Esau, after Jacob had obtained the birthright by fraud, Isaac eventually saw that God had overruled all the events for good. He was willing to ratify the blessing to Jacob and repeated the prophecy of the angel in his blessing to Esau. Jacob should not have deceived his father to obtain the birthright. And he paid many times over for it. For his own life, his wife's, his children, the family turmoil, Laban and how his father-in-law treated him. You know, friends, we need to learn to trust God instead of taking situations into our own hands. You know, our human short-sightedness makes us think that sometimes we know better than God. But exception, God turned it around for good. But God could not totally bless Jacob until he repented. Friends, God's promises, not all of them, are unconditional. Some of them, there's conditions attached to it. Do you know that? In fact, there are more often than not, the promises of God come with conditions. And, you know, we like to quote, "I will never leave you nor forsake you. Even though you walk through the valley of the shadow of death, I'll be with you." And we like to quote those sorts of promises, you know. But sometimes we willfully leave God. But we like to take these promises sometimes and attach them without conditions, but we fulfill it in our own human way, not realizing that that's righteousness by works. You see? In 2 Corinthians chapter 13, turn with me in your Bibles there, please, as we are wrapping up here. 2 Corinthians chapter 13 and verse 8. Look at what the Bible says. "For we can do nothing against the truth, but for the truth." What do I mean by that? And how does this apply to the story that we looked at this evening? Even though we think that wicked men seem to get their own wicked ways, and that Jacob was triumphing in his deception, yes, he had to learn that lesson many times over. But even in his own human way to deceive his father, God's will still moved forward. Today, friends, we got to stop worrying about how people treat us. And when I say that, I mean it for myself a lot. We got to stop worrying about how people treat us. We got to stop getting angry over being mistreated, misunderstood, gossiped about, unrightly judged, defrauded, and in this case, deceived. We got to stop worrying about all these things. Why? Even in the innocency of our own hearts, even when wicked men seem to triumph, God's will still moves forward. We cannot do anything against the truth, but for the truth. What's our part to play in all of this? Only, let us learn to be faithful. We're not to sit here and figure out the end from the beginning. What we got to learn today is to commit our ways to God, to make sure that we're not fighting against His will or what His word says. But let's pray that we can see God's guiding hand in each of our lives. This evening, you might be in an unfortunate circumstance. You might be tempted to blame God. You might be tempted to blame God. Why was I born into this family? God, why did you name me such a bad name? Just like Jacob. It was a prophecy of his life, supplanter. But friends, we don't have to live up to negative situations around us. We can ride above it all if we learn to live by faith. Faith comes by hearing, hearing by the word of God. May God give us strength today that no matter through the good or the bad, that we'll learn to hold on to Him, to trust Him, and to follow Him every step of the way. That's my prayer for you, each and every one of you this evening, that God would teach us to ride above the circumstances of life and not allow them to affect us. I'm still growing in that area. And so trust me, when I pray this prayer, I pray it so much for myself as I do for each and every one of you. Let's bow our heads. Father in heaven, Lord, we are human beings. We are so easily affected by what we see, what we hear, and even some things that we like to imagine about what we think people are saying about us. And Lord, many times we even misunderstand situations because we don't see clearly. Father, help us not to give excuse for ourselves and justify ourselves why we are allowed to act a certain way. Lord, help us to see Jesus, who was betrayed by his closest friends, who is rejected by so many more of them. Father, help us to see that even in the midst of all of that, your will for this whole earth was being fulfilled. For even you hid your face from your Son on that day. So Father, please help us. Help us to discern you through the darkness and in the light especially as well. Guide us through the thick and the thin, that we would never let go of you, O Lord, in spite of the circumstances that are around us each and every day. So thank you, Lord. Please strengthen our faith again today. Help us to walk by faith and not by sight. For we pray in Jesus' name. Amen. God bless you, friends. Thanks for joining us this evening. Please do join us at 11:30 tomorrow morning. And for those that don't know, Dak and Sack, we are back to our Sabbath schools. Dak has it in the morning at 10 o'clock, I believe it is. The announcement will be on our group chat. And Sack will have it in the afternoon as usual. And I believe that tomorrow, Dak, we have a very special speaker that will be sharing with us online in the afternoon. And I'll leave it up to Dak, I think, if they want to open it up for the rest of the other side of the church. But, you know, maybe it might be good to change our Sabbath school time if you want to join that. But I know that they got a good speaker that's lined up for, I think we have four speakers lined up, and I'm looking forward to hearing every single one of them. But please, we got a full Sabbath tomorrow. Do join us. So let's have an early night this evening. God bless you and have a happy Sabbath. Good night.
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2: 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Listen to the Bible from Revelation 21 and 22 and the incredible description of the heavenly city. I did not see a temple in the city, because the Lord God Almighty and the Lamb are its temple. The city does not need the sun or the moon to shine on it, for the glory of God gives it light, and the Lamb is its lamp. The nations will walk by its light, and the kings of the earth will bring their splendor into it. On no day will its gates ever be shut, for there will be no night there. The glory and honor of the nations will be brought into it. Nothing impure will ever enter it, nor will anyone who does what is shameful or deceitful, but only those whose names are written in the Lamb's Book of Life.
3: Then the angel showed me the river of the water of life, as clear as crystal, flowing from the throne of God and of the Lamb down the middle.

0: need the light of a lamp or the light of the sun, for the Lord God will give them light, and they will reign forever and ever." The angel said to me, "These words are trustworthy and true. The Lord, the God of the spirits of the prophets, sent his angel to show his servant the things that must soon take place. Behold, I am coming soon. Blessed is he who keeps the words of the prophecy in this book. I, John, am the one who heard and saw these things, and when I had heard and seen them, I fell down to worship at the feet of the angel who had been showing them to me. But he said to me, 'Do not do it. I am a fellow servant with you and with your brothers, the prophets, and of all who keep the words of this book. Worship God.'" From Revelation 21 and 22. Listen to the Bible. It's great for the soul.
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Listen to what it says in Romans 1, beginning in verse 22. Professing to be wise, they became fools, and changed the glory of the incorruptible God into an image made like corruptible man, and birds, and four-footed beasts, and creeping things. You know, just a century ago, maybe a little bit more, ball players, musicians, and actors were among some of the least paid professions in America. The celebrities were guys like Albert Einstein, who were busy unveiling the mysteries of physics. Now, I've got to be careful about how I say this, because I admire a great artist as much as the next guy. But take a look at the average paycheck for those who succeed in those professions today, and you'll see there's been a radical shift in how we think about those lines of work. And again, I want to be careful because the marketplace sets those levels of pay, and it's only natural that people would want to take advantage of the money if they had the chance. It says something important about the condition of the human heart, because we not only pay entertainers a lot of money, we also tend to worship them. We put them on a pedestal and try to act and dress the way they do. And for some people, it almost devolves into an act of worship. In fact, it's probably no small coincidence that we refer to our celebrities as idols. Now, here's the point I want to make. As Western civilization let go of its belief in God, there was still a hunger in the human heart to worship something, and we turned our affections to created things instead of the Creator. I know it's tempting to look at the writings of Paul and say that the ancients were stupid for worshiping stumps, stones, and statues, but in reality, we're still kind of doing the same thing. We've simply taken the affection that belongs to God and transferred it to other objects. And to be honest, if you're not going to worship God, you're going to find out you just can't help it. Somehow, some way, you're going to worship something. Because the human heart was designed for an intimate relationship with God. Take away that all-important relationship, and the God-given impulse to seek Him will still be there. And you'll start to worship something else, whether you do it consciously or unconsciously. Of course, when we do this, the Bible cuts right to the chase and tells us what we've done. We've become fools. We're like a man trying to have a meaningful relationship with a car or a boat or a bank account after he leaves his wife. It's just not going to fill the need for meaningful contact. And worshiping anything other than God is going to produce the same problem. It will leave you utterly empty because you've taken your desire to know God and turned it in a direction that will never fill the void. Which, of course, makes worshiping God just a better way to live.

At one point in the book of John, Jesus turned to the religious leaders and dropped a bomb. He said, "Very truly, I tell you, before Abraham was, I am."

0: We're going to talk about this very intense conversation on this edition of Daughters of Promise. Stay with me. I'm Christine Wurtzen. Well, if the intensity of a conversation could be graphed, this announcement from Jesus would show the highest peak. Tempers flared as the Pharisees heard this proclamation of deity. This truth was not revealed at the beginning of this conversation, though. It escalated from other talks. Jesus was intuitive, and he knew how to engage the crowd to build toward this certain key point. When he reached the climax and stated that he was God, unfortunately, there was disbelief instead of saving faith. This gradual revelation occurred also with a Samaritan woman. There was an admission of thirst, discussion about Jews and Samaritans, talk about the existence of living water, and then a comment made by the woman about the Messiah. Finally, the graph spiked again when Jesus said, "I am He." It is also my experience that when I seek God deeply about a certain matter, that answer doesn't come instantly either. It happens within the ebb and flow of conversation. The Spirit intuitively leads me down a path of new awareness that lays a foundation for the final truth to follow. It may take several days, even months, for the graph to spike. Ever go away on a spiritual retreat to hear God on a critical matter? I have, and I may press in on the first day for a breakthrough, only to embrace more questions. But once the graph spikes and truth falls like a sword, I have the opportunity for saving faith. For Daughters of Promise, I'm Christine Wurtzen.
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2: I will lift up mine eyes unto the hills, from whence cometh my help. My help cometh from the Lord, which made heaven and earth. He will not suffer thy foot to be moved. He that keepeth thee will not slumber. Behold, he that keepeth Israel shall neither slumber nor sleep. The Lord is thy keeper. The Lord is thy shade upon thy right hand. The sun shall not smite thee by day, nor the moon by night. The Lord shall preserve thee from all evil. He shall preserve thy soul. The Lord shall preserve thy going out and thy coming in from this time forth and even forevermore.
3: After this manner, therefore, pray ye: Our Father, which art in heaven, hallowed be thy name. Thy kingdom come, thy will be done in earth as it is in heaven. Give us this day our daily bread, and forgive us our debts as we forgive our debtors. And lead us not into temptation, but deliver us from evil. For thine is the kingdom, and the power, and the glory forever. Amen.
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8: 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Mostly sunny today with a high near 90 and lows around 63. Partly sunny with showers tomorrow with a high of 91 and lows around 70. For your Saturday, partly sunny with thunderstorms with a high near 86 and lows around 70. And for Sunday, rain with a high near 75 and lows around 66. That's your midday weather on Columbia Christian Talk Radio.
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1: Welcome to Johnny Erickson Tada Sharing Hope. Johnny and I just love to share the hope of Jesus through every hardship.
2: And I trust that the hopeful words I say here on this program encourage you through your hardships, because we all need help. Like the other morning when my two girlfriends were assisting me in getting dressed, getting up and out of bed into my wheelchair. Before they strapped on my corset, that's a tight surgical support garment I wear around my middle in order to help me breathe and sit up straight. We always pray before they strap it on me. And so, still lying in bed, I closed my eyes and I prayed. Oh God, I'm an empty bowl. I am so very empty and I need you to fill me. What did I mean that prayer? It wasn't as though my bowl were empty. No, I was saying, I'm the bowl. I am empty. I just don't have weakness. I am weak. I just don't wrestle with pride. I am proud. I don't just sin. I'm a sinner. Now, God already knows this, but what makes prayer powerful this way is when we know it, when we admit what we're made of, especially before others. Confessing who we really are to others, like my two friends standing over me on either side of my bed, I want them to know, Johnny Erickson Tada needs help. She's a sinner. And when we plead our weakness, it binds us closer to our Christian friends. It also gets rid of sin's deceitfulness. We can be so easily fooled into thinking that we are indeed the paragons of virtue we often project to others. Charles Spurgeon once wrote, "We are strong when we are weak because we gain our strength by prayer, and our weakness is our best argument in supplication." When you are engaged in prayer, plead your strength and you'll get nothing, but plead your weakness and you will prevail. There is no better plea with divine love than weakness and pain. Nothing can so prevail with the great heart of God as for your heart to faint and swoon. The man who feels all the while as if he could not pray and yet must pray, he is the man who will see the desire of his soul. Do not mothers always care most for the tiniest child or for that one who is most sick? Well, our weakness holds God's strength and leads him to bow his omnipotence to your rescue. When I am weak, I am sure to flee to God for help. It is wonderful how strong a man feels in such a hiding place. When you cannot lay a stone and cannot lift a trowel by yourself, then you may begin to build for God. For he will make you a worker together with him. Your feebleness will be linked to the eternal strength, and then the wall will rise with speed. So be strong in the Lord and in the power of his might. Let us be perfectly content to decrease, that our Lord may gloriously increase. Friend, you may be an empty bowl today. You may feel bare and vacant and hollow, dull and enfeebled. You might be feeling very weak with nothing to offer. You may, like I said, you may be a broken, empty bowl, but please remember that before God, your weakness is your best platform. If you plead your strength before the Lord, you will fail. You'll get nothing, no grace, no power, and most sadly, no favor from Jesus. So today, link your emptiness to God's eternal strength and watch what he will do.
1: You know, the Bible says time and again, when we're weak, Jesus is strong. Let's live that way today, friend. When we do, we'll have hope to see us through every hardship.
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4: For millennia, people from different countries, cultures, and backgrounds have found direction and encouragement in the inspired pages of the Bible. 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Sacramento Central Church brings you Receiving the Word, timely Bible messages presented by Pastors Chris Buttery and Mike Thompson. Amazing revelations await you in God's holy word, the Bible.
5: This morning's message is entitled, The Flock, Fane, and the Armed Forces. If we would ask the question, what preoccupies people's time today, what would you say? What preoccupies people's time? People are worried. People are preoccupied with worry. Worried about the future, worried about the fact that there is more month than money at times. Preoccupied with worry, worrying about what others think of them. Worry takes up a lot of people's time. Some people are preoccupied with money. We spoke just a moment ago about money. Earning more, having more, catching up with the neighbor across the street, or getting a bigger this or a bigger that. People are preoccupied with money. There's no doubt about that. Checking the stock market, making sure things are doing well. People are also preoccupied with entertainment today. We're a very entertained society, would you say? Certainly. And if you have one, most people do, people are preoccupied with machines. Machines are taking over. They haven't grown legs and are walking, so to speak, but our Facebook accounts and our Twitter accounts and our Snapchat accounts and our whatever accounts you have are just can be all-consuming at times. We're preoccupied with a lot of things, amen? Certainly we are. Now, if we were to ask God what occupies his time more than anything else, what do you suppose he would say? That Jesus, of course, he's the Son of God. He came down here. He summarized his mission to planet Earth in a couple of ways. He said in Luke 19:10, I have come to seek and save that which is lost. And then in John 17:4, he said, I have glorified, praying to the Father, I've glorified you on the earth. I've finished the work which you gave me to do. Jesus came to redeem mankind. He came to reveal his Father's character. And when Jesus finally ascended to his Father in heaven, he gave the church the same mission that he had. Making disciples and showing forth the praises of him who called us out of darkness into his marvelous light. Do you think that God is keenly interested in the success of his church today? Surely, I asked that question last week. The foundation of the church is Christ and his teaching, and Jesus said nothing, not even the devil himself, can have his way with the church, overcome the church, if the church stays true and faithful to its calling, its mission to the Word of God. Even though the church went into hiding sometime after the death of the early apostles, during that time of the great papal supremacy, his remnant, his last day church, whose message would bring a full and final restoration of the gospel truth, would emerge carrying the everlasting gospel to the entire world to prepare a people to meet Jesus when he returns. The message that would prepare people to meet Jesus when he returns is the three angels' messages found in Revelation chapter 14. And so this church understands that the task is momentous. How can a relatively few number, in comparison to other churches, relatively few believers, come together from all out of, over the world, who've come out of the world, who've come out of spiritual confusion, Babylon, accomplish such a large task? What else would occupy the time and attention of God than seeing his work completed on earth? Question, real question is, what else should occupy the time of God's church as we're awaiting the return of Jesus? The question is, as well, how is that possible? How is it possible? How is it possible to complete the work? Now, last week we mentioned that the Bible writers use various metaphors in Scripture to describe the church with the intent of illuminating our understanding with regards to its nature, its purpose, and its function. Within these metaphors, we get a clear picture of how God desires his church to operate, his expectations for his church, and of course, his enabling grace to meet those expectations. And what are those expectations again? Making disciples, showing forth the praises of him who called us out of darkness into his marvelous light. We looked at three metaphors. Those three metaphors were the body, the bride, and you remember the brood. The Bible used these metaphors to describe the condition God desires his church to be in order to fulfill the mission that they've been given, their vital function and role on planet Earth today. And remember that the remnant has a mission, and it's unfortunate, and yet it's obvious that the mission has not yet been completed. Here's a hint. We're still here. Jesus has not yet come. So the question is, what should the church look like? What is it to be on the inside in order for it to fulfill its high role and destiny? Under what conditions will God work for his church so that his mission might come to a close? So far, we know the following, and we'll put the pictures up on the screen. So far, we know the following, that God likens his church to a body because if we know and we implement our spiritual gifts and coordinate our efforts, the church is going to be functioning on all eight cylinders, and it will do amazing things for the gospel throughout the world. Amen? Truly. God likens his church also to a bride. To a bride, because if we're united to Christ, Christ would reflect, the church would reflect Christ's goodness and grace in their lives. And then God also likens his church to a brood or to a family. We are his children, because if we truly love one another as Christ loves us, then all the world will know that we are his disciples. So we know that already. And you see, it's no joke. God doesn't consider it a joke that Jesus hasn't come and that we're still here. If we were acting the part of the body, the bride and the brood, would that give God something to work with? Could he use that for the finishing of his work? Would it be too harsh to say that we are not all that God desires for us to be? This is not an invitation for any of us here to question our own commitment to Jesus per se, but an invitation to search our hearts and consider what our life and our attitude is. Are we a part of the solution, or are we in fact a part of the problem? Are we acting the part of the members? Are you acting the part of a member of the body? Are you reflecting Christ's grace in your life by his grace? And another question, how well are you treating your brothers and sisters in Christ? You see, God expects more from us than perhaps we're presently giving. That's how it was with his ancient people. They didn't accomplish his purposes for them. I want you to notice, turn with me in your Bibles to Isaiah. I want you to notice several verses that describe God's jealous regard and his loving watch care over his people of the past. And we will learn that he has the same jealous regard and loving care for his people today. Isaiah chapter 58, and we'll read several verses here in Isaiah. Isaiah chapter 58, verse 1. I told you I'd include some more text from Isaiah, didn't I? Isaiah chapter 58, verse 1, notice, cry aloud, spare not, lift up your voice like a trumpet, tell my people their transgression and the house of Jacob their sins. Why? Why? Chapter 59, and look at verse 2 with me, verses 1 and 2. Behold, the Lord's hand is not shortened that it cannot save, nor his ear heavy that it cannot hear. But your iniquities or your sins have separated you from your God, and your sins have hidden his face from you. Why cry aloud? Why spare not? Why lift up your voice like a trumpet? Why show God's people their sin? Because sin separates, sin comes between them and God. And when we're separated from the life giver, that's not a good thing, you see. Go over with me to chapter 62. Chapter 62, just a few pages. Chapter 62, verses 1 and 2, and then jump over to 5. For Zion's sake, I will not hold my peace. For Jerusalem's sake, I will not rest until her righteousness goes forth as brightness and her salvation as a lamp that burns. The Gentiles shall see your righteousness and all kings your glory. You shall be called by a new name, which the mouth of the Lord will name. Verse 5. For as a young man marries a virgin, so shall your sons marry you. And as the bridegroom rejoices over the bride, so shall your God rejoice over you. I have set watchmen on your walls, O Jerusalem. They shall never hold their peace day or night. You who make mention of the Lord, do not keep silent, and give him no rest till he establishes, until he makes Jerusalem a praise in the earth. Oh man, amazing verses. Amazing verses. Cry aloud, spare not. I've given Jerusalem watchmen. Don't hold back. Don't keep quiet. Don't keep quiet until righteousness is spread throughout the earth, until her salvation is a lamp that burns. Now, these aren't just words for the church to just jump on people's case when it comes to sin. Sin is a deadly thing, there's no doubt about that, but there's more to it. Why? What good would a doctor be if he just pointed out a problem and then said, well, be on your merry way? What good would a doctor be if he said, you've got this problem and that problem, and if you don't, well, you know what, the facts are, you may actually die. What good would a doctor be if he just told you you were sick? Doctors generally feel the responsibility of making sure you get well. God doesn't tell us off just for the sake of telling us off. He sought to restore his people in the past. That's what God does. I'm pointing out the problem so you can let me fix it. You can let me have my way, and I'll fix it, and I'll heal you, and I'll restore you. And with the same diligence today, God watches over his remnant church. Remember over in Revelation chapter 3, talking about the church of Laodicea, that last church in the stream of Christian history, the people that are judged. The problem with the church of Laodicea is that they're neither hot, neither are they cold, but they're lukewarm. And they actually think that they're rich and increased with good, and they're in need of how much, friends? They're in need of nothing. But Jesus comes to that church and he says, you know what? You're actually wretched. You're miserable. You're poor. You're blind and you're naked. And you say, well, thank you so much, Jesus. Yes, but I'm telling you that because I'm about to tell you how you can get well. I'm telling you that so because I'm about to tell you how the problem can be solved. And what does Jesus say? He says, I counsel you to what? Buy of me clothes, white raiment, that you may be clothed, ointment, that your eyes, eye salve, that your eyes might see. And also what? Gold, tried in the fire. Jesus doesn't just point out fault, he provides a solution. He points out fault because he wants to provide a solution. I'm counseling you, Jesus says. And so with the same diligence God watches over, that he expressed to his people of old, he watches over his remnant church today. He says, you're not well. There are some things you got to do, you see. And so when we're going through these metaphors, God's providing a solution for us. Yes, he's telling us we're not all that we ought to be. We're still here. Jesus hasn't come. But he wants us to be all that he desires us to be. He's provided ample grace and strength to be that. And so he counsels us. And he counsels us and he offers these metaphors, helping us understand the nature, the purpose, the function of the church, so we can be all that God desires us to be. And so, what are some other metaphors that the Bible writers use to describe God's ideal for his church? Well, the first one is this, a flock. Now, this is probably one of the most beautiful symbols by which the church of Christ is known. The Lord speaks of his people as a flock and he encourages them with encouraging words. Turn with me to Luke. Turn with me over to the Gospels. Luke chapter 12. We're going to look at how the Bible writers refer to God's people as a flock, just so you have a biblical reference here for our discussion this morning. Luke chapter 12 and verse 32. Notice Jesus is speaking, and in verses 29 to 31, he is encouraging his people not to worry. He's encouraging his people that if you put me first, I'm going to take care of your needs. You can trust me. And he says this in verse 32. He says, do not fear, little flock. Multiple times throughout Scripture, God comes to his people and he says, don't fear. Don't fear. And what does he call his children? What does he call those he's talking to? What does he call those who are following him? A little flock. That's exactly right. For it is your Father's good pleasure to give you the kingdom. And so Christ speaks these words in the context of his followers not worrying about tomorrow or what they should eat or what they should wear, because God is going to provide for their needs. As a shepherd would care for his sheep, so Christ promises to take care of his children or his flock. Now go with me to 1 Peter, 1 Peter chapter 5. Here the apostle is admonishing elders and encouraging them in their work. And notice the language that Peter uses with regard to the work of the elder. 1 Peter chapter 5 and verse 2, Peter says, the first word, what? Shepherd. Shepherd, the flock of God, which is among you, serving as overseers, not by compulsion, but willingly, not for dishonest gain, but eagerly, not as being lord over those entrusted to you, but being examples to the, what, friends? To the flock. So there it is again. Elders shepherd the flock of God. God's people are considered to be like sheep, a flock of sheep. Turn with me to John chapter 21. John 21, the same counsel that Peter gave the elders of his day, he received from Jesus. He received from Jesus. John chapter 21 and verse 16. As a matter of fact, you can read this. Three times Jesus appeals to Peter in this vein, but look at verse 16. He said to him again the second time, Simon, son of Jonah, do you love me? And he said to him, yes, Lord, you know that I love you. And what did Jesus encourage him to do? Then feed my sheep. Feed my sheep. That's right. Feed my sheep. And then we go over to Psalm 23, of course, a familiar psalm. And perhaps we don't need to go there, but we will. Psalm 23, and we read verse 1 together. And how does David begin this psalm? He says, "The Lord is my shepherd, I shall not want." Or as one boy put it, "The Lord is my shepherd, he's all I want." I like that. So why a flock? That's the question. The Bible writers refer to God's people, his church, as a flock. Why? Why a flock? It's a call to trust. What is it that comes to your mind when you think about sheep? What is it that comes to your mind when you think about sheep? What do you know about sheep? You know that sheep are dumb creatures. Now, hold on a second. Jesus isn't saying we're dumb, but sometimes we are, and we act like that. We act foolish. But sheep are relatively dumb creatures. You can watch them pause in front of a creek or a stream. They know they can't jump over it. They gear themselves up. They try to jump over it. And what happens? They go into the creek. They know they can't jump it or they swim it, yet they still give it a try. Sheep are slow to learn. I understand that shepherds could tell us countless stories about how sheep had been taught a very painful lesson, and yet they failed to learn that painful lesson. A sheep may get caught in barbed wire fence trying to get over into another pasture. It would be released and freed by the shepherd or the farmer, and then guess where the sheep is the next day? Doing the exact same thing, trying to get through that fence, stuck in the barbed wire fence. Shepherd comes to release it, takes it back to the fold, to the flock, to its pasture. Guess where the sheep is the next day? Doing exactly the same thing. Probably sheep are better known for straying than probably anything else. Perhaps the main reason Scripture chooses sheep to characterize us more than any other animal is because it's a well-deserved reputation. We stray. In Isaiah chapter 53 and verse 6, speaking about Jesus, the prophet, gospel prophet, writes that we are all like sheep that have gone what? Astray. And sheep, when they go astray, they get lost. Jesus likened himself to the shepherd going out after the one sheep that got lost, the one sheep leaving the 99 behind, coming after the one lost stray sheep. I've read where a rancher will be out in the middle of nowhere and he'll come across a sheep, miles from any place, miles from anything, anywhere, and the sheep, totally unconcerned. They would look up on a cliff, and guess what they would see out there on some dangerous rocky edge? A sheep. Other times, a shepherd, a farmer might be out fishing, and he comes across in ditches and in bogs the decaying remains of a sheep. How did the sheep get there? They wandered, they meandered, they got lost. The bottom line is here that sheep are dependent creatures. Some animals can cope and thrive without any close supervision, but not sheep. Sheep are very dependent on their shepherd. In fact, they cannot live without him. You know, when a sheep falls over and gets turned up on its back, you know, a sheep cannot get up on its own. Did you know that? In the Psalms, David says, "Why are you cast down, O my soul? Why are you disquieted within me?" He's asking why his soul is cast down. That's shepherd language. When a sheep is cast down, it means it's flat on its back, and it cannot get up without something or someone helping it, you see. Sheep are very dependent creatures, you see. They cannot live without the shepherd. And truthfully, you and I can't live without the good shepherd either. The flock of God, the church, must acknowledge that there will never be a time that it doesn't need Jesus Christ. If we stop needing Jesus' counsel, if we stop needing his guidance, if we stop needing his commands and his presence in our lives, then we start concocting our own ideas. We start depending on what we think is the right thing to do. If we stop needing Jesus, then we might as well be like the next person who says they don't need Jesus. The church ought not be fighting Jesus, but trusting itself into his gracious care. He is the good shepherd after all. So when we think about the reasons that the Bible writers refer to God's people as sheep, a flock, it's a call for us to trust the good shepherd, to depend on him and learn to be dependent on him, not to go it alone. After all, we go it alone, we'll get lost, we'll get stranded, we could die. It's not safe to go it alone. The second reason why the Bible writers refer to the church as a flock, Number one, a call to trust. But number two, it's a call to implicit obedience. Sheep are copycats. And I know that's a metaphor there, but I think you get my point. When one sheep decides to start running, they all decide to start running. Now, if you could talk to sheep and sheep could talk back to you and you ask the second sheep that was running behind the first sheep, why are you running? He would say, I don't know. I'm just doing what the one in front of me is doing. And if you could ask the one behind him the same thing, then he would say the same thing. And if you got to the last one, he may say, I don't know. That may just be the situation. When one sheep moves, the rest will actually follow, even if it's not a good idea. The flocking and the following instinct of sheep is so strong that not too long ago it caused 400 sheep to die. The sheep plunged to their death after one of the sheep tried to cross a 15-meter deep ravine. And guess what the rest of the flock did? Just followed right behind it. That's why it's imperative for the sheep to obey their shepherd who knows how to protect them and to keep them safe. Turn with me to John chapter 10, if you'd be so kind. John chapter 10. Here in John 10, Jesus refers to himself as the good shepherd. He's also the door or the gate to the sheepfold. John chapter 10. But notice what Jesus says here with regard to sheep obeying the shepherd's voice and the need for his church to obey his voice. John chapter 10, verses 14 to 16. He says, I am the good shepherd and I know my sheep. Isn't it nice to know that the good shepherd knows you? He knows all there is to know about you. He knows how to care for you, to take care of you. He knows your peculiarities. He knows all there is to know about you. I am the good shepherd. I know my sheep, he says, and I am known by my own. As the Father knows me, even so I know the Father, and I lay down my life for the sheep. We have a shepherd who's willing to lay down his life for the sheep. We have a shepherd who did lay down his life for the sheep, you see. It says here in verse 16, and other sheep I have, which are not of this fold, them also I must bring, and they will what? Hear my voice, and there will be one flock and one shepherd. And so, in order for sheep to stay safe, sheep must know the call and the voice of their shepherd and implicitly obey that call. Not just if they're meandering where they ought not meander, but when there might be danger. And the shepherd does his special call and those sheep respond, you see. There were three test subjects in Norway's farmland, and they were all given the opportunity to use the shepherd, the farmer's call for the sheep, and see if they could actually, the sheep would respond and come. And so each one of these individuals gave the shepherd's call and called all the sheep that were back in the pastures. And they've got a bunch of YouTube clips showing things like this. But there they were back in the pastures. And so the first candidate came forward, gave the shepherd's call, and the sheep didn't even lift their head. They just sat there, they just stood there grazing the grass. The second candidate came along, same response. Third candidate came along, same response. And then this individual didn't really look like a shepherd. He was a farmer. He gave the same call. And all those sheep lifted up their heads and they looked in the direction of the shepherd. And then they came running to the shepherd. It was an amazing sight. You see, sheep know the voice of their shepherd. And when the shepherd calls, it's a call for us to implicit obedience, to know the voice of Christ, to know his word, and to implicitly obey his word. Obedience to the shepherd's voice, to Christ's word, and to his commands will keep us safe. In a world of lawlessness, not only out there on the streets, but sadly even coming from pulpits today, where it is said that obedience is legalism, undermining the necessity for Christians to obey the commandments of God. We need now more than ever to be familiar with God's expectations as found in his word and for us to follow them, you see. Even though others may not understand why we're doing what we're doing, we need to always be listening to the reassuring voice of our shepherd. It's vital, especially in today's day and age. We are in the last days, and we ought to know the voice of our shepherd. We ought to know the word of God. We ought to know what it says, and we ought to be following it with all our hearts because we love our shepherd, because he loves us and he's caring for us. This is from my favorite book, Desire of Ages, page 480. It says, as the shepherd goes before his sheep, himself first encountering the perils of the way, so does Jesus with his people. The way to heaven is consecrated by the Savior's footprints. She goes on, the path may be steep and rugged, but Jesus has traveled that way. His feet have pressed down the cruel thorns to make the pathway easier for us. Every burden that we are called to bear, he himself has borne. Isn't that beautiful? We have a shepherd who cares for us, who loves us, who's consecrated the way to heaven before us. It's by his footprints. We can trust him. When we hear his voice, we ought to respond. We ought to call. When he calls, we ought to respond. We ought to obey because he's worthy of our trust. Amen? Amen.
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7: The classic underachiever is a child who has the ability to do the schoolwork, but still falls short in his performance. 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
7: You see, there are two ingredients needed to produce academic excellence. The first is the ability to learn and perform. And the second is self-discipline and a willingness to work. The bright but unmotivated child is a continual source of frustration to his bewildered mother and father. They've tried punishment and threats and grounding and charges of laziness and irresponsibility. That approach simply does not work. There are better ways to get a sleepy-eyed youngster to move, including the use of incentives in a carefully controlled manner, and the provision of a well-structured study time, and especially by a high degree of involvement by parents in the educational system.
8: For more information, visit drdobsonminute.org.
9: 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Or is our planet unique and life contained only within its borders? Stay tuned.
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0: find conditions for life elsewhere, then that's a real problem for the evolutionists.
1: This is Science, Scripture, and Salvation, a Creation Radio Journal. I'm Chris O'Brien with the Institute for Creation Research. Isaiah 45:18 tells us that God created the earth to be inhabited. While the earth is a wonderful place to call home, could there be other planets similar to Earth where life can exist? Many secular scientists think so and are continually trying to find life in other places. But why is this so important? Make yourself at home for the next 15 minutes as we discuss so-called Earth-like planets and consider the possibility for life on these distant worlds. What is the purpose of searching for life in the distant universe? Well, Dr. Danny Faulkner is professor of astronomy at the University of South Carolina, Lancaster. He says evolutionists believe that finding life elsewhere in the universe will show that the Earth and its inhabitants are not a special creation of God.
0: Evolutionists need other planets. They need life on other planets. If we have evolved, if life came about spontaneously billions of years ago, then you would expect that this sort of thing is pretty common and happens again and again in the universe. If you don't find life elsewhere, or you don't find conditions for life elsewhere, then that's a real problem for the evolutionists. Because if we are the result of a unique event, then it's either an incredibly remote probability that we happened, or somebody made us. And it's not very satisfying for an evolutionist who doesn't want to consider a creator to look at either of those possibilities.
1: Dr. Ron Samick is professor of physics and astronomy at Bob Jones University in South Carolina.
2: I guess the main thing is the holy grail of modern astrophysics is to find another Earth, find another civilization, and like our own, with people that might be similar to us. And I think the main reason for this is to discount Christianity to prove that evolution happens throughout the universe and that intelligent life is quite common in the universe.
1: Dr. Donald DeYoung is professor of physics at Grace College in Winona Lake, Indiana. He says although people may get caught up in the thrill of possible life forms other than our own, we should rely on what the Bible says about planet Earth and the life God put on it.
3: Why is there such popular interest in aliens? The topic is certainly nourished by movies and science fiction stories. People wonder, are we alone in the universe or not? And either answer is significant. If we are not alone, then who else is out there? What are they like? And if we are alone, then why is the Earth unique in the entire vast universe? The only satisfying, credible answers to the question of life come from a biblical worldview. The Earth is indeed a special location in space. The Creator gave close personal attention to the Earth. And he walked and talked here during New Testament times. After 5 decades of space-age discoveries, there's no evidence of life anywhere else. There also is no mention of extraterrestrial life in Scripture, other than the angelic world. Mankind is described in Hebrews chapter 2, verse 7, as a little lower than the angels. The abundant life on Earth may well be unique in the universe, a testimony to the creation account of Genesis.
1: But what about the many, many reports of people seeing UFOs? Dr. Samick says most of these sightings are easily explained.
2: I used to be the director of a public observatory up in Indianapolis and the Holcomb Observatory. And we would get calls now and then by people who said that they've seen things and so forth. Usually they would call us about the time when Venus was bright and low in the horizon. When Venus is low in the horizon, it sparkles and has all kinds of different interesting colors, flashing colors and so forth, because it is bright and it's going through the prism of the thick atmosphere down when it's low toward the horizon. And that's the kind of thing we would get, and they would wonder what that is. And usually Venus was the key object in the sky that brought out all the sightings.
1: Although strange lights can appear in the sky, it's important not to let our imaginations run away with us. Dr. Samick tells us that he himself, on a few separate occasions, had seen what looked like a UFO.
2: We're out at Lowell Observatory, and my student that was with me said he saw a flying saucer. Well, I looked over there, and there was a light that appeared to be moving around erratically in the heavens. And then I was able to sight an edge of the dome and compare that to the object, and all of a sudden it just froze solid. It wasn't moving. And just your eye playing tricks on you, basically. It's trying to find some fixed thing to see the object relative to something, and it can't find anything, and so it makes objects just kind of jerk around in the sky. Another time I saw a object go across the sky and suddenly start swinging around in wide wave-like motion, and then it basically disappeared. And I found out the next day that it was a NASA rocket that went awry and they had to blow it up. I also saw one time a satellite moving across the sky, and of course these satellites move fairly rapidly across the sky, and you can see them. It suddenly vanished, and I said, what in the world? And it suddenly appeared again. And what it had done, it had gone into the shadow of the Earth, just like the moon goes to the shadow of the Earth.
1: Many planets beyond the outer limits of our solar system have been found, but can they support life? Well, Dr. Faulkner explains how we know these worlds are there and tells us that their size alone disqualifies them from being capable of supporting life.
0: Astronomers first found a planet orbiting another star about a dozen years ago. We call these extrasolar planets because it means they're outside of the solar system. And the list now has grown to more than 200 extrasolar planets. I want to point out we've not actually seen any of them. They're building some advanced telescopes to do just that. But right now all we're detecting is the slight wobble in the star around which the planet orbits. As the planet orbits the star also wobbles. So we can detect that wobble. So again, more than 200 of these have been found. The main thing is that these planets are very big. They're oftentimes hundreds of times the mass of the Earth. And everybody agrees that those are the wrong kind of planets. You have a lot of the gases, hydrogen, helium, methane, ammonia. And we think we need probably a lot of free oxygen and probably nitrogen as well in an atmosphere. And that kind of narrows the limit on what the mass of the planet can be. If it's too little mass, the surface gravity is too small, and you don't have an atmosphere at all. But if it's too much, you get the wrong kind of atmosphere. So these big planets we found aren't going to work. A second problem they have is these big planets are very close to their parent stars that they orbit, the sun that they orbit, if you will. And that's bad because that makes the planets very hot, and that's not suitable for life either. And astronomers have defined this thing they call the habitable zone. It's a region kind of narrow around a star where a planet can orbit and have temperatures low enough probably for liquid water to exist.
1: But in April of 2007, scientists believed they might have found such a planet, a mere 20 light years away from Earth.
0: What has gotten people excited about this discovery of Gliese 581c is it has only five times the mass of the Earth. All the other planets we found so far have had masses hundreds of times, or a few dozen times, but this one's the smallest mass planet yet found. And this may be small enough, we don't know for sure, but maybe small enough to have the right kind of atmosphere. But as an added bonus, this planet also is in the computed habitable zone. It has the proper temperature regime, probably. They're estimating between 0 and 40 Celsius as a surface temperature. That's roughly 32 degrees Fahrenheit to 104 degrees Fahrenheit. So if water exists on this planet, on the surface of the planet, it's probably in the form of a liquid rather than a solid ice or a gas as a vapor.
1: However, Dr. Faulkner soon discovered a few problems with this planet, showing it to be very un-Earth-like.
0: First of all, Gliese 581 is a variable star. It's an example of what we call a BY Draconis star. Now, that doesn't mean a whole lot to most people, but these stars have a lot of spots on them, like sunspots. And as the star rotates, it causes the brightness to vary. And the brightness can be very small, you know, less than a percent, or it could be up nearly a factor of two. And it turns out, right now at least, Gliese 581 doesn't vary that much, less than 1% in brightness. With all the worries we have about global warming, you can imagine what would happen if the star we were orbiting varied by just a few percent in brightness. It'd be real problematic for life on any planet orbiting it. In addition, there are flares on these stars, again, kind of muted a bit right now on Gliese 581. But when solar flares happen, that's not good. It's problematic for communications. It can be problematic for living organisms. So just keep that in mind that Gliese 581 may be a pretty nasty little star. And right now it's kind of calm, but we don't know what its long-term behavior is. There are other problems. The orbit of the star is eccentric. That means it's not circular. It's a very flattened sort of shape we call an ellipse.
1: We can see that although God has created numerous wonders in the universe, Earth really is a unique, special place that the Creator has made especially for us. Dr. Samick says that modern science will continue to search and find other planets, but our home, planet Earth, is one of a kind.
2: And they're out with larger and larger telescopes and more precise CCDs and radio velocity measuring spectrometers. They're out to find Earths, and I'm not saying that they won't find Earths, but they won't find an object of the mass of the Earth, but it's going to be very difficult for them to prove that it's like the Earth. I think that we're looking at something that's going to take another 20 or 30 years for them to actually say they found an Earth. And I think they're going to find out that Earth-like bodies are very, very, very rare in the cosmos. And I think it's going to show you that the Earth is truly a distinct, novel, a place that was created, because a place that just doesn't happen.
1: So then, if Earth and its inhabitants are the focus of the Creator, why do other planets even exist? Dr. DeYoung.
3: I believe that these objects have been put in space kind of like the outer planets of our own solar system, just to show how special the Earth is, the air, the water, the food that we have on Earth, whereas all these other places are nasty worlds, just showing us, again, the special attention given to planet Earth.
1: Dr. DeYoung adds that out of all the life God has placed on his special planet, mankind is the most important, as people are the ones he created to have a relationship with him.
3: In Scripture, the Creator of the universe speaks to us. He tells us in Psalm 115, verse 16, that while the heavens belong to the Lord, he has given the earth to man. There's something very special about planet Earth. Astronomy discoveries, including new planets, are fascinating. Space exploration is especially enjoyable to those with a Christian worldview. Knowledge of the Creator, however, is infinitely more exciting than the narrow topics of space aliens or life on other planets. The Creator reaches out to us with a true explanation of the universe. He also offers us the gospel of salvation, which gives hope for the future.
1: As our program comes to a close, we hope that you've been encouraged. It's our desire at ICR to show that the Bible can be trusted, both historically and scientifically, and to give facts that will build your faith. As Christians, we need to understand the scientific basis for our beliefs. We pray that this program will aid you in your discovery of science and the Bible. You know, most people aren't aware that today there are thousands of scientists that are convinced of the truth of biblical creation and not evolution. Our non-denominational ministry aims to restore and strengthen the Genesis foundations of the Christian faith. 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Science, Scripture, and Salvation, a Creation Radio Journal, is a production of ICR. For the Institute for Creation Research, I'm Chris O'Brien. 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

Now here's more from the Bible, Titus 2:9. Urge bondslaves to be subject to their own masters in everything, to be well-pleasing, not argumentative, not pilfering, but showing all good faith so that they will adorn the doctrine of God our Savior in every respect. For the grace of God has appeared, bringing salvation to all men, instructing us to deny ungodliness and worldly desires, and to live sensibly, righteously, and godly in the present age, looking for the blessed hope and the appearing of the glory of our great God and Savior, Christ Jesus, who gave himself for us to redeem us from every lawless deed.

0: Titus chapter 3. Remind them to be subject to rulers, to authorities, to be obedient, to be ready for every good deed, to malign no one, to be peaceable, gentle, showing every consideration for all men. For we also once were foolish ourselves, disobedient, deceived, enslaved to various lusts and pleasures, spending our life in malice and envy, hateful, hating one another. But when the kindness of God our Savior and His love for mankind appeared, He saved us not on the basis of deeds which we have done in righteousness, but according to His mercy, by the washing of regeneration and renewing by the Holy Spirit, whom He poured out upon us richly through Jesus Christ our Savior, so that being justified by His grace, we would be made heirs according to the hope of eternal life. This is a trustworthy statement, and concerning these things I want you to speak confidently, so that those who have believed God will be careful to engage in good deeds. These things are good and profitable for men. But avoid foolish controversies and genealogies and strife and disputes about the law, for they are unprofitable and worthless. Reject a factious man after a first and second warning, knowing that such a man is perverted and is sinning, being self-condemned. When I send Artemas or Tychicus to you, make every effort to come to me at Nicopolis, for I have decided to spend the winter there. Diligently help Zenas the lawyer and Apollos on their way, so that nothing is lacking for them. Our people must also learn to engage in good deeds to meet pressing needs, so that they will not be unfruitful. All who are with me greet you. Greet those who love us in the faith. Grace be with you all. This is The Word, reading from the Bible without comment. And I'm your scripture reader, Nicholas Hope. Today, as usual, I've been reading from the New American Standard Bible Update. Be listening next time for more from The Word.
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3: Many a time have they afflicted me from my youth. May Israel now say, many a time have they afflicted me from my youth. Yet they have not prevailed against me. The plowers plowed upon my back. They made long their furrows. The Lord is righteous. He hath cut asunder the cords of the wicked. Let them all be confounded and turn back that hate Zion. Let them be as the grass upon the housetops, which withereth afore it groweth up, wherewith the mower filleth not his hand, nor he that bindeth sheaves his bosom. Neither do they which go by say, the blessing of the Lord be upon you. We bless you in the name of the Lord.
4: After this manner therefore pray ye, Our Father, which art in heaven, hallowed be thy name. Thy kingdom come, thy will be done in earth as it is in heaven. Give us this day our daily bread, and forgive us our debts as we forgive our debtors.

0: others. And lead us not into temptation, but deliver us from evil. For thine is the kingdom, and the power, and the glory forever. Amen.
1: But to be spiritually minded is life and peace. But the Spirit itself maketh intercession for us.
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3: From the Christian News Radio Network, I'm Jim Miller. American forces have formally exited Iraq, ending a 23-year presence. Analysts warn the shift strengthens Iran's regional influence and leaves Iraq in a politically fragile state. Cornell University sexual assault case reopened. Newly released transcripts and reporting continues to raise questions about a 2024 alleged fraternity gang rape case. Investigation has been reopened amid scrutiny of campus police handling of consent laws. Starting today, the U.S. banning the import of certain Canadian products, including alcohol and dairy. News Nation's Trevor Shirley has that story.
4: This summer, President Trump imposed 50% tariffs on around $20 billion worth of Canadian goods. Canada responded with tariffs between 15 and 50%. Some experts believe around 87% of today's ban would be alcoholic beverages that the U.S. targeted because some Canadian provinces already banned U.S. alcohol from Canadian store shelves. Industry experts say all this hits U.S. distillers hard, including job loss, less market access, and higher costs.
3: Canada is the U.S.'s second-largest trading partner after Mexico. More news coming up, but right now, a word from our sponsor.
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3: Iran's Revolutionary Guard Corps is issuing a message to Americans and urging them to reject the Trump administration's support of Israel and the military actions in Iran. News Nation's Marty Hughes.
7: A spokesperson is calling Trump a liar and accusing him of misleading Americans about the war. The real dispute is over Iran's regional power and military reach, not its nuclear program, claiming that the U.S. knows Tehran is not seeking a nuclear weapon. The letter also pushes back on Trump's claims that the U.S. has weakened Iran's grip on the Strait of Hormuz. The president has denied reports that his administration offered Iran sanctions relief or access to frozen funds in return for nuclear concessions.
3: The UN nuclear watchdog group found that Iran was enriching its uranium beyond what's needed for a power plant. Consumer confidence in the U.S. has fallen to a 12-year low, contributing to a market downturn today. Elevated treasury yields and concerns over inflation pressured equities, while ongoing geopolitical uncertainty, including the U.S.-Iran standoff, saying added volatility to trading. From Christian News Radio Network, I'm Jim Miller. Hear this and other reports on demand, visit ChristianNewsRadio.org.
8: 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Wait for the Lord. 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
10: Now a look at your midday weather on Columbia Christian Talk Radio. Mostly sunny today with a high near 90 and lows around 63. Partly sunny with showers tomorrow with a high of 91 and lows around 70. For your Saturday, partly sunny with thunderstorms with a high near 86 and lows around 70. And for Sunday, rain with a high near 75 and lows around 66. That's your midday weather on Columbia Christian Talk Radio.
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12: So often when God's people prepare to step out in faith and do something great for God, you'll have a few fearful people who will intimidate the rest and say, look at all the problems we're going to have. 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We could never achieve this. 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
12: Our message today is the continuation of what I believe will be a series on Gideon, and today it's Gideon, a few good men. We've heard that somewhere before. I've got a son who is a Marine, and their slogan, of course, is we're looking for a few good men. That phrase takes on a new meaning when we look at this second section in the story of Gideon. We did chapter 6 in our last study. Please join me in your Bibles in the book of Judges, chapter 7. Just to give you a little background, the children of Israel are being oppressed by an enemy. For 7 years now, a threefold union of enemy forces, the Amalekites, the Midianites, and the people of the east are harassing the children of Israel. They are swarming over the country. Whenever they harvest any of the produce, they basically rape the countryside. They leave no sustenance for the children of Israel or for their cattle. The people of God are greatly impoverished. They're hiding and trembling in the caves and the hills. And the Bible tells us they cried unto the Lord. God sends an angel who appears to Gideon and says, I have chosen you. Gideon begins by throwing down the altar of Baal. He builds an altar to God, and now word is beginning to spread to the Amalekites that someone has been picked to be the deliverer for God's people, and they muster their armies. And this is where our story begins. Chapter 7, verse 1. Then Jerubbaal, that is Gideon, remember he was renamed Jerubbaal because he contended with Baal. He threw over the altar of Baal, and all the people who were with him, he had blown the trumpet, and all these people came to follow him. There's about 32,000 of them, mostly from the tribe of Manasseh. They rose early and they encamped beside the well of Herod. Now that word Herod means terror or shaking. And you can understand why. You read the rest of the verse, it says, so the camp of the Midianites was on the north side of them by the hill of Moreh in the valley. And the Bible tells us that they were an enormous army that probably reached a million or more. So here Gideon is getting ready to go against this massive threefold union of the Amalekites, Midianites, and people of the east. that fill the land. It says they are like locusts. They're like the sand of the sea. They are without number. These are all phrases that are used. 32,000 men. And you can understand why it says they gathered by the well of trembling, terror, and shaking. They wanted to be used of God to deliver their people. They heard the trumpet call them to battle, but they were terrified because they were so vastly outnumbered. Now, there's some very important things to consider here just in the first verse. First of all, the Bible tells us that the Lord now speaks to Gideon. Verse 2 says, the Lord said to Gideon. Where does he say it to Gideon? By the hill of Moreh. Now, you read in your Bible, back in Genesis chapter 12, God spoke to Abraham by the hill of Moreh. That word Moreh means instruction. God made a covenant with Abraham. The very first covenant that God made with Abraham, that I will give you this land, is where God now speaks to Gideon. God does things in certain places to jar their memories. Now it looked like the land belonged to the enemy. God takes that very place he gave the covenant to Abraham, and here's what he said to Abraham. Then the Lord appeared to Abraham and said, to your descendants will I give the land. And he built an altar there. The remnants of that altar may have still been there. And God was reminding Gideon, this is not their land, this is your land. And the reason that they have what they're not supposed to have is because you were serving the wrong gods. And so he's reminding him. The other thing is, you'll notice that it says it happens by a terebinth tree once again. That's where the angel first appears to Gideon. And it says in verse 2, and the Lord said to Gideon, I want to pause there, and you're thinking, how will you never get through this chapter? I want to read this to you in Hebrew. One more thing, wait, but before we get too far, I want to emphasize something. The Lord meets with them by a well. Have you noticed how many times in the Bible the people are tested at the water? He meets with them at the well. It was at the water he tested the children of Israel at the Red Sea. He tested them again at the Jordan. Jesus, of course, revealed himself at a well to that woman, not far from this event with Gideon. And so God often tests us by the waters. Baptism is a place where we are tested at the waters. It's a test of commitment to God, of trusting in God, and recognizing that he is the living water that will supply our needs. But as you look at the first phrase in Judges chapter 7, verse 2, I want to show it to you, I don't often do this, in the Hebrew. Here's what it says when it says, God spoke to Gideon. You'll read it, and it says, Yehovah, or Jehovah, Arma Gideon. Now, does that last two words look familiar? When you get to Revelation chapter 16, verse 16, it tells about these three unclean spirits gathering the kings of the earth to this battle that is known as, in the Hebrew tongue, Armageddon. This is one of the great mysteries of theology, what this word means, where is this place, what is Armageddon, what is the battle. There is no other place in Greek literature where we can find the word Armageddon. Typically, the popular version of Bible scholars is, there's a place called Megiddo, and there's a valley of Megiddo, and they figure it must mean Har Megiddo, which means the hill of Megiddo. That's not altogether off, because Megiddo is associated with Gideon. You see, when you look in the first part of the story of Gideon in chapter 6, it says the Lord appeared to him in Ophrah. Megiddo and Ophrah are on top of each other. Megiddo is where Gideon came from. Armageddon is not really dealing with Megiddo. It's dealing with Gideon. Now, the battle that Gideon is getting ready to fight is against a threefold union, just like the beast in Revelation, the dragon, and the false prophet. Three unclean spirits like frogs came out of the mouth of the beast. And he gathers his little bitty army that is vastly outnumbered, and God fights for them. And we're going to find out how Gideon gains the victory. It's the same way God's people gain the victory in the last days. But I just want you to think, when you think Armageddon, don't think Hill of Megiddo, Valley of Jezreel. Though there is a connection, think Gideon. Gideon is the key that unlocks that. And I'm not alone. A number of Bible scholars embrace this. This is actually a more traditional interpretation of the word. And the Lord said to Gideon, the people who are with you are too many. for me to give the Midianites into their hand, lest Israel claim glory for itself against me, saying, mine own hand has saved me. Not too many pastors would like to hear a message from the Lord that said, Doug, you have too many members at Central. Because, you know, fight against an army of a million, and you've only got 32,000. When the Lord says you've got too many, you would probably try and clean the wax out and say, I didn't hear that right. Too many now? You know why? As we read on, we're going to find out God is more concerned with the quality of the soldiers than the quantity. There is no restraint with the Lord whether to deliver with few or many. God can take on a whole army with just a Jonathan and his armor bearer, or just a David, or just a Samson. God doesn't care about the numbers. It's not the quantity, it's the quality. And I think probably one of the biggest mistakes that's being made in churches today is the pressure to look successful by adding people to the church who may not be converted. It weakens the church. It also gives a false sense of success where we will say, we have got the victory. Look how successful we are. Look how many people we have. Man looks on the outside, God looks on the heart. And he may find that we look like we've got quantity, but what he wants is quality. Now, how does he begin to sift down, to pare down the outward soldiers from the real soldiers? He begins to go through this process of elimination. And we look here in Judges chapter 7. And he said, now therefore proclaim in the hearing of the people. He's going to eliminate the fearful. Whoever is fearful and afraid, let him turn and depart at once from Mount Gilead. Well, Gideon did that, and the Bible says that he lost more than two-thirds of his army. 22,000 of the people returned, and 10,000 remained. I think that Gideon might have felt a little weak in the knees at this point, but he's already seen an angel. He knows that God is leading him. He remembers the story in the past. He is basing his faith on what God has done before, and he's trusting God is going to do it again. Also, keep in mind, there were some promises they had in the Word of God even back then. Moses had instructed the priests when they gathered the children of Israel together for battle. Deuteronomy 20 verse 1. A lot of verses I'm giving you today. When you go out to battle against your enemy and you see horses and chariots and a people more numerous than you. He said, don't worry about how numerous they are. Do not be afraid of them, for the Lord your God is with you. The devil wants to intimidate us with the size of Goliath. God says, don't be afraid. If I'm with you, don't be afraid. You know, this is the lesson we really need to learn in the last days, friends, because we're going to be intimidated by the crowd. Yes. You know, you think about the story of Shadrach, Meshach, and Abednego, and one reason they were heroes is they did not look at the crowd, they looked at God. When the crowd bowed down, they said, we're not looking at the crowd, even though they're more numerous than we are. They decided to follow the Lord. Daniel didn't care about the crowd that watched him open his windows when it was against the law. He was not going to be controlled by the multitude. God needs people who will not be intimidated by numbers or by the crowd. And so he says, we don't want the fearful. Deuteronomy 20 verse 8, the officer shall further speak to the people, saying, what man is there among you who is fearful and faint-hearted? Let him go and return to his house. Lest the heart of his brethren faint like his heart. Fear is contagious. Not only is it true in an army, it is true in a church. Now, I think the Lord would have us be prudent, and I'll get to that in a minute. But so often, when God's people prepare to step out in faith and do something great for God, you'll have a few fearful people who will intimidate the rest and say, look at all the problems we're going to have. It's impossible. We could never achieve this. This is reckless. What do you think we're doing? And they can create an epidemic of trembling in the camp. And sometimes it's better for them to go home than to terrify everybody around them. God needs people who will know what God wants them to do, know where the battle is, and they're not afraid to go forward and to fight. You know, fear, the wrong kind of fear, is a sin. Now, we need to fear God. And you've heard me say before, if you fear God, you don't fear anything else. If you do not fear God, you will fear everything else. The question is where you direct your fear. If you revere God, nothing else will frighten you. Revelation 21 verse 8, but the fearful, it goes on to say, will have their part in the lake which burns with fire and brimstone, which is the second death. The fearful are cast into the lake of fire. God wants us to be controlled not by fear, but by faith. Well, he's only got 10,000 men left, and the Lord now says to Gideon,
14: I don't know how to break this to you, Gideon, but the people who are with you, chapter 7, verse 4, and then he says,

0: Yahweh Armageddon. That's the Hebrew again. The Lord said to Gideon, "The people are still too many. Bring them down to the water, and I will test them for you there. Then it will be that of whom I say to you, this one will go with you, the same will go with you. And whomever I say to you, this one will not go with you, the same will not go with you." God is now thinning the army down. Now he's eliminated the fearful, but there's another group that's there that Gideon doesn't recognize. And they're the foolhardy. You've got the two extremes. They're the ones who are reckless, the foolish. They're not afraid of going into battle, but it's not because they're trusting in God. It's just because they don't know any better. Have you known people like that? And they say, "I'm not afraid of anything." And it's not because they're faithful. It's because they're not very bright. It's because they don't know how to, you know, I've got a friend who picked up a rattlesnake. He wasn't afraid. He got bit. A lot of nerve damage. No, he wasn't afraid. But it was foolish. And, you know, there are certain things that you don't want to do. And if you go into battle, you don't want to be trusting in yourself. You need to be trusting in God. Otherwise, there's no virtue in being brave and reckless. Proverbs 13:16, "Every prudent man acts with knowledge, but the fool lays open his folly." Proverbs 20:3, "Any fool can start a quarrel. Any fool can charge into battle, not knowing what he's doing." Proverbs 28:26, "He who trusts in his own heart is a fool, but whoever walks wisely will be delivered." Doesn't mean don't go into battle. Even David, when he went into battle, he picked up some stones before he went against the giant, didn't he? You got to make some provision. He went trusting in the Lord, but he also was prudent in that. So now the Lord has to eliminate those who are being reckless and foolhardy. I believe that we should pray for our loved ones that are sick, that God will miraculously heal them, and he can. But that doesn't mean you don't take them to the doctor. It doesn't mean you don't avail yourself of medical treatments and cures that are available. How many of you have heard stories of people who said, "I've got faith, and I'm going to pray that the Lord will heal my child, my spouse or something," and they die because they don't avail themselves of some simple antibiotic the doctor could have given them because they thought it was faith. That's not faith. That's being foolhardy. So God wants us to use our heads. And that is also true in battle with the enemy. Now, after this experience, something interesting happens. Keep in mind, they take him to the water, and here's what the test is. As they're at the water, the Lord says, when they go to the water, those that, and I'm paraphrasing for you, those that squat down and drink the water as a dog lappeth with his tongue, you're to set them aside by themselves. And those that go down to the water and they just basically do a face plant in the water and suck the water up with their lips from the creek bed, you're to set them aside. Now, some people, when it says as a dog lappeth, they said, isn't that the same thing? I mean, one person's got their face in the water, the other one's licking like a dog. That's not what it means. When a dog drinks, have you ever watched a dog when it drinks its water? They watch what's going on. They are naturally suspicious. And a dog is very alert. And when it drinks, it's vulnerable. And so a dog is going like this. The dog does not suck water like some animals do. It laps the water. What that means is it uses its tongue as a vehicle to bring the water up to its mouth. And so what Gideon is being told here by the Lord is those that bring their water to their mouth while looking around vigilantly like a dog, doesn't mean licking with their tongues. It means using their hand the way a dog uses his tongue to bring the water up. That's what it means when you translate it. Looking around, vigilant, set those aside. They're brave, they're not afraid, but they're not being foolish. The Bible says the devil is going around as a roaring lion seeking whom he might devour. You need to be on your guard. Be sober, be vigilant. Christians need to be aware. And some will accuse you of being a little too scrupulous or careful when you try to avoid those things that lead to temptation. That's being vigilant. Other people are reckless and they get into trouble and they fall. You've got to watch where you step or you stumble. And so this is the vigilance he's talking about. So out of 10,000, only 300 think more about the battle than satisfying their own physical need. You see what's happening here? The ones who just say, "Oh, water, I'm thirsty," and they forget about the mission. And they just plant their face in the water and start sucking the water up. I don't know where I'd be in that group. I thought about that before. I've come upon water when I'm thirsty and just stuck my face right in and started drinking. And then I read the story of Gideon and I thought, where would I be? Of course, there was no war going on at the time. But Where would you be? 9,700 were sent home. Now everyone thinks that Gideon is off his rocker, and Gideon's beginning to wonder. So God says, I'm going to give you some additional encouragement, because now he's got 300 men, but they're quality men. These are men who will obey, they will follow, they trust God, and yet they can think for themselves. They're prudent. And God says, if you need some encouragement, turn back with me to Judges chapter 7. By the number of those who lapped putting their hand to their mouth, I'm in verse 6, there were 300 men. The rest of the people got down on their knees to drink the water. That means they put their faces in. Then the Lord said to Gideon, by the 300 men who lapped, I will save you and deliver the Midianites into your hand. Let the other people, every man, go to his house. That means from the original number, only one in 106 people was chosen. So the people took provisions and their trumpets in their hands. Now these trumpets were all probably left behind from the original 32,000. You need a lot of trumpets to control an army that size. And he sent away the rest of the people, every man to his tent. And he retained those 300 men. Now the camp of Midian was below him in the valley. And it happened the same night that the Lord said to Gideon, arise and go down against the camp. That means go down to the edges of the camp of the enemy. This is very reckless, but it's dark. They don't have searchlights back then like they do today. Go down to the edge of the camp. And it happened, he went down. He says, I will deliver it into your hand. But if you're afraid, if you still have any doubts or fear, go down to the camp with Purah, your servant. And that word Purah means beauty. It's like the word Linda in Latin or Spanish, Italian. It means beauty. Your servant. You know, that's one of the names of Christ. He serves like the Holy Spirit here, because evidently this servant understands the language of the nomads, the Amalekites and the Midianites and the people of the East. He acts as translator, which is what the Holy Spirit does for us. So take your servant down. He'll translate what you're going to hear. And you'll hear what they say. Afterward, your hands will be strengthened. Something's going to be said that is going to strengthen you from what you hear. And I want you to listen to that. Now, he doesn't know what to listen for, but he tiptoes. Can you imagine? You know, the Midianites now have heard that Gideon's mustered an army. They know that. They're probably all making jokes about it because it's such a feeble army compared to their massive forces. Gideon creeps down the hills to the edge and the outskirts of the valley where the enemy is camped, and they've got their bonfires scattered as far as the eye could see, and soldiers are here and there. Now the Midianites, verse 12, and the Amalekites and all the people of the east were lying in the valley as numerous as locusts, and their camels were without number, the sand by the seashore in multitude. This is the most intense number given in the Bible to convey a big army. There's no other verse in the Bible that you can find that uses more terms to communicate innumerable army. You know, you read in the last days, it talks about Gog and Magog coming against the people of God at the end of the millennium. It says they're like a cloud. They cover the earth like the sand of the sea. It's a parallel of this story here. And their camels, their tanks back then, are without number, like the sand on the seashore. You know what's really sad is God had promised that if they were faithful, the descendants of Abraham would be like the sand of the seashore. Now the land of Israel is filled with people like the sand of the seashore who are enemies. Because of their unfaithfulness of God, the promised land was filled with enemies. If we are unfaithful as a church, you'd be surprised how quickly enemies can displace the believers. You've got to have a high standard. And when Gideon came to the outskirts of the camp, there was a man who was telling a dream to his companion. And he said, I've just had a dream. To my surprise, or suddenly that means, a loaf of barley bread tumbled into the camp of Midian. And it came to a tent and it struck it so that the tent fell and it turned over and the tent collapsed. So here, a prophetic dream is given through a pagan for the benefit of God's people. Can you think of other times in the Bible when God gives a prophetic dream through the pagans for the benefit of God's people? How many remember when the Pharaoh had a dream that was really there for God's people? You can also read in the Bible where Nebuchadnezzar had two dreams that were given that ended up being evidence of the truth of God. See, one of the things that God does is all these pagan gods, you know, they can prognosticate and stuff, but they're shooting into the clouds. They really don't know. When God reads the heart, a dream can only come from the heart. I can't make you dream anything. Well, that's not altogether true. I mean, you know, might give you a nightmare. I mean, there are things that people can do that will so fill their mind you might dream about it. Who knows? But I can't control your dreams. Man can't control each other's dreams. God can speak to the heart. How many remember when a message came to Pilate, his wife had a dream? And that dream said, don't have anything to do with that just man. And so God often gives these dreams to the pagans for the encouragement and the evidence that God's people need. So here he's listening to this dream. I want to back up here and read that to you once again. A loaf of barley bread. This was the bread of the poor people. It was very simple bread. Matter of fact, barley could be used to not only feed the people, but to feed animals. During famine, they would eat barley. Ruth, the whole story of Ruth is during a famine. It's a famine in Bethlehem. If you think about that, a famine in Bethlehem, that's a famine in the house of bread. That's what the word Bethlehem means. But they're dealing with barley in the book of Ruth. This represents the simplicity of God's word. And it tells us that this one loaf of bread tumbles into the camp of Midian. It strikes a tent. A tent is, when you stake a tent, you're pitching out your territory. And a tent means the children of the Amalekites, Midianites, and people of the east had taken the territory of God's people. That tent being knocked down by a roll of bread. It's called a circle of bread in the Hebrew. Little loaf of barley bread rolls down the hill, bounces on a tent, and knocks this whole tent down. Those tents were strong. They used to make their tents out of skin. They would stake them down to withstand desert storms. Those nomads knew how to pitch a tent. And for it to be knocked over by a loaf of bread, that's a powerful piece of bread. What does bread represent? The Word and Christ. Jesus is the Word. Jesus is the bread. They're synonymous. Brings down the stronghold, the territory, the dominion of the enemy. Just a little loaf of bread. I mean, the Lord does it even with a few crumbs. It's like that woman said, even the dogs get the crumbs. There's power, there's nourishment in the crumbs. Jesus said, don't let the scraps be wasted, right? Little bit of bread. One of my favorite verses in that great hymn, A Mighty Fortress Is Our God, is there's a phrase in there where Luther wrote, one little word will fell him. One little word. You take a promise of God, a verse. Destinies of nations have turned on faith in a verse of God. A phrase of God. The Reformation, a verse. The just will live by faith. One little word. A little loaf of bread knocks down the tent.
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0: Welcome to Pathway to Peace Radio Bible Class. My name is Carrie Rogers, and right across from me, of course, is my lovely wife,
1: Eileen Rogers.
0: And yes, yes, yes, class, we are so excited. Yes, delighted to be on the air with you to share the word of God with you. You know, class, Jesus is the peace, the power, and the cross. It is the power of Jesus Christ that changes lives. Yes, he does, class. And today we have a very special program for you. You know, God's word is real, and it is real in people's lives. And we like to share with you of those testimonies of people who have been changed by the power of God. In today's special program, we have a testimony that's powerful. It is powerful, class. This testimony is a testimony of a real, true miracle. Eileen, what do you have on the words of inspiration today? I understand you have some special words of inspiration about the power of God and what he can do in the lives of others.
1: Yeah, actually, we're talking about grace and how it offers us pardon and power.
0: There's power in grace, amen?
1: Mm-hmm.
0: Power in grace, just like there's power in God's law. And we've been talking about God's law and grace for the past 3 to 4 programs. And next program, after this program, we're going to continue our study about God's law and his grace. Matter of fact, we are going to look at God's Ten Commandments. We're going to begin to look at his Ten Commandments piece by piece and understand each one of his commandments. So you don't want to miss that, class. We're going to study every single commandment of God, all 10 of them in detail. But today we have a powerful testimony, so you want to make sure you listen to that. And we have words of inspiration. But of course, before we start our program today, we're going to pray to God. God to give us direction in our program. And we're also going to pray that God will give you the power to move forward in your life, the power to overcome any sin or temptation that you have in your life right now.
1: Because there is power in the blood of Jesus Christ.
0: Amen. So much power.
1: Mm-hmm.
0: Wonder-working power. Well, let us pray, class. Dear Heavenly Father, we come before you, Lord, because we know that you are power, that you are God, that you are a creator. And we ask you, Lord, to change our life, Lord, through the power of the blood of Jesus Christ. Cleanse us and make us whole. We ask you to be with every single listener that's listening to our voice today. They all have different issues in their lives, Lord, but we know there is a solution, and you have the solution. And we ask you, Lord, to reveal that solution to their problem in their life. But we know the main solution is you, Lord, and we ask that they will receive you and listen to your voice, and may they allow you to direct their lives. May they confess their sins to you. And you said that you would cleanse them if they confess. So we ask you, Lord, to cleanse us and make us whole. Continue to bless us this day. This is our prayer in Jesus' name. Amen and amen. Now, class, let's go to our testimony that was recorded out on location in the eastern part of North Carolina. Listen in. You will be greatly blessed.
2: 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Don't turn that dial. Continue to listen in. You will be blessed.
1: We have another very special guest on our program today. His name is Laverne Monroe. He has a miraculous testimony. He, his wife, and family are from the eastern part of North Carolina. He describes himself as an honest person who is living for the Lord, totally surrendered. Welcome to the program today. Take us back about 7 years ago to what led to your total surrender.
3: Well, I was out in the world, was a sinner, and, you know, I basically lived a life doing basically what I thought I was big and bad enough to do, doing drugs, running women, living in the fast lane. But I grew up in the church, and I strayed away. I went to church, and the man of God had came to me and was telling me, sharing some things to me, what the Lord had wanted to do in my life, but yet I was a living in the fast lane. I didn't want to hear that at that time. But in 1995, the fifth month of 95, I was in the church, and the word of God came across, and it was for me, but I ran. At least I thought I was running. But God seen me.
1: Mm.
3: And December of 95, I had an accident. I lost my eyesight. I lost my hearing.
1: Tell us how that happened.
3: I was working on the job. I had a nail gun. A nail went through my eye. Through my eye, from my eye to my eardrum, and enlarged in the back of my head. That left me blind. For 2 years, I went to the doctors, and they worked on me for 2 years. I went through 9 eye surgeries.
1: Mm.
3: I had constantly stitches and surgeries. I had a pupil implant. That didn't work.
4: So you're saying you lost your pupil?
3: I lost the pupil.
4: During that accident?
3: During an accident.
4: Now, I understand when you actually had the accident itself, when you shot the nail gun, I guess, into a board, obviously, it went through the board.
3: It went through the board.
4: It went through the board, hit a wall, and you actually saw that nail come directly towards your pupil.
3: Yes. I saw the nail, and it looked like a falling star. The closer it got to me, the redder it got. And when it hit me with so much force that it numbed me, and it went right through me and knocked me flat on my back.
4: So at this point, it went through your pupil and just totally destroyed your pupil.
3: Destroyed my pupil.
4: Hmm.
1: And your eardrum?
3: And my eardrum. Wow. And never stopped right on through the back, come out through the back of my head.
4: Hmm.
1: But did you retain consciousness during this time?
3: I never lost consciousness. When I went to the doctors, and they told me, well, a nail hit me in the eye. And the doctor examined me and said, son, that nail split the eyeball right on down, and I can't see where it stopped at.
4: Hmm.
3: They immediately covered me up and shift me out to a bigger facility, because the way I was, they said there was nothing they could do for me.
1: Hmm.
3: For 3 days, I went through surgeries.
4: So now you're at the hospital. Now, obviously, the doctors have performed several surgeries on your eye. And what was the doctor's prognosis? What kind of hope did they give you?
3: There wasn't no hope. There was nothing they say they could do for me. That I was a lost case. I was a hopeless case.
4: So they said you'll never see nor hear in that ear again.
3: I would never see, and I would never hear. And 1 year from that day that they released me, that I would be blind totally.
4: Mm.
1: Now, what percentage blind were you at that point?
3: I had a 95% eye loss and a 95% hearing loss.
1: Did you get more than one opinion on this?
3: Yes, I had 3 specialists, and all 3 specialists came together with the same decision.
4: Hmm.
1: And even with all of that, there was no hope that they gave you.
3: There was no hope.
4: So why don't you tell us what happened after that?
3: I went home. For 1 year, I sat in my room, and I just thought about, hey, I done everything else. I done tried everything. But now it's time for me to try Jesus.
4: Mm.
3: And I got on my knees. For 6 months, I prayed to God Almighty. And I was a sinner. I asked God to heal me. But before I asked God for healing, I got on my knees and I let God know that I was a sinner.
4: Mm.
3: I was repenting for all my sins.
4: Praise God. Praise
3: and I asked God to forgive me. And give me another chance that I would serve him the bounds of my days. That was a vow I made to the Lord.
4: Mm.
3: For 6 months, I prayed constantly to God Almighty.
4: So at this time, you're on your knees for at least 6 months praying to God, recognizing that you are a sinner, that you're repenting from your sins. You look back in your past and you realize that, Lord, I am a sinner. And so now you're on your knees, you're praying for 6 months. Why don't you tell us what happened after that?
3: God intervened in my life. He stepped in and he healed my body. He restored my sight.
4: Amen.
3: He restored my hearing.
4: So give us some details of that day when he actually restored your sight and restored your hearing. When I heard this testimony, that was one of the most powerful parts of it.
3: The Spirit of the Lord had woke me up 4 o'clock in the morning, and I got up. I prayed. And when I looked, I turned and looked around, I could see. That was the most joyful time of my life. Mm. I praise God with all I have. I give God everything that I have. Mm. All the glory, all the honor will surely go to God.
1: Amen.
4: Amen. Now I want you to take us to the point where now you can see. Praise God, you can see. Now, can you hear at this particular time?
3: Yes.
4: The Lord gave you back your hearing,
3: too. He restored my hearing.
4: Now, they gave you a prognosis that you could not see. Matter of fact, you're going to be blind after a year from a totally blind in both eyes. You're going to be blind from this accident. Now you can see from your prayers. Now, what did you do after that when you went to the doctors? I understand you asked the doctors to reexamine you. The same doctors that told you you're 95% blind in this particular eye and deaf. Now, why don't you tell us about that particular?
3: Well, when I went back to the doctor, I asked the doctors, I want to be reexamined. And the doctors looked at me and he said, this is the man that we give up over a year ago. He was blind and deaf. And he said, but I will reexamine you. And he started reexamining me. Then he asked me, what did I see? I began to tell him, what did I see? He tested my hearing. I told him what I hear. And the doctor just stopped. Walked out the room, went and got all the nurses, the other doctors, and said, I want y'all to come in here and see that this man that we give this man up a year ago. This man can see and this man can hear. That is definitely a miracle from God.
4: That's what the doctor said.
3: That's what the doctor said.
4: Amen.
3: A miracle from God.
4: So it was undeniable this was a healing, a true healing from God.
3: It was a true healing from God.
1: So praise in
3: God.
1: Front of the other doctors and nurses, he had you reading the things on the chart and...
3: Yes, he had me reading what I could... He put the board up, saw the board up. I was reading what was on the board. Then he tested my hearing. I was telling what I hear. Mm. And they couldn't believe it. They were saying, it's unbelievable. There is no way that this man can hear and see unless God intervened in his life.
4: You know, ladies and gentlemen, this is a real life. This is another real life testimony of somebody who has been miraculously healed, truly healed from God. And we recognize here, first of all, he recognized his sin. And then as the Lord heard his prayer, he persevered for 6 months. On his knees, praying to God, asking God to heal him, pleading with God, and the Lord heard his prayer. Amen.
1: Amen.
3: Amen.
1: And I guess the other part that they just really thought was so miraculous is the fact that when it split, you have no...
3: I have no pupil.
1: You currently have no pupil.
3: I have no pupil.
1: And you can still, but yet and still, you can see.
4: You can see.
1: I just think of the Bible text, I was blind... But now I see.
3: Yeah.
1: Praise God. To God be the glory. How would you encourage other people that may have been going through some difficult times in their life? And they may say, well, God can't hear me. I've done too many things wrong. He just can't hear my prayer because of my past. How would you encourage them?
3: I would say, if you was a center, repentant prayer, God will hear. He loves us, but God spared my life. He allowed me to see myself. And I always often say, because I was in a mess, I was in sin. Sin will put you in a mess. Sin will mess your life up. Sin will mess you up.
4: Absolutely.
3: And
4: amen.
3: God was just allowed me to see myself in my sin. But after then, God, he stepped in. He have no respectable person. He died on the cross for you and I.
4: You said it right there. He is no respecter of persons. So he doesn't care who you are. where you've been, how long you've been in that particular sin, whatever it may be, whatever it may be, he will hear you. Only thing you have to do is come to him just like you came to him. You are a live witness, and we're talking to you face to face. And let me tell you, ladies and gentlemen, this man is a man of God. I can see him right now. He can see me. He can hear me. He's nodding his head. This is a true miracle. This is a true miracle.
1: Now, what has happened in your life since this miracle has taken place, has occurred in your life?
3: Thanks to God, I made a vow to God. I haven't drunk any liquor. I haven't smoked any dope. This has been going on for 7 years. I made a vow. I don't drink. I don't smoke. I don't want the women. I had a bad tongue. I was a big cusser. I'd say anything come to my mouth. They're your tongue. I mean, they say it's untamable, but only the Holy Ghost can contain the tongue of a man. But God delivered me. Completely sold out to God. And for 7 years, I haven't looked back. God have delivered me, and I refuse to look back. I believe there's nothing too hard for God. When God does something, he does it well. If anybody's going through any kind of trial, God is the one that you need to lay your burden on. Cast your cares upon God, because he cared for you.
4: Amen.
1: And since that point, you say you have totally surrendered everything to God.
3: To God.
1: And God has tremendously blessed you and your family.
3: Yes.
4: Amen.
3: God has been miraculous. He's moving mighty in my life. I have a relationship with God.
4: A true relationship.
3: A true relationship with God.
4: Amen. Amen. One thing I just can't just help to think about, my wife just brought it out early, and the Bible says, when I was blind, now I can see. And now we can see in many things in terms of what the Bible does. The Bible opens our eyes to the truths of God. So now I was blind to the truths of God, and now I can see. And also in terms of, he heals you from your deafness. And where an individual at first, he said, I don't want to listen to God. I have no time for God right now. And that particular person is deaf to God. But now, when they give themselves to God, they can totally hear his word. And that's exactly what I see here in your testimony.
3: Amen.
4: This is a symbolic living testimony of how God allows a person to hear his word and see his word, so they can see that blessed hope of his soon return.
3: Amen.
4: Praise God.
3: Amen.
1: I think it was from what you said initially, even before when you were telling us about what happened at the church, at your church. You said you grew up in the church, but then even though you were continuing to go to church, you still didn't know God at that point.
3: And no, because I heard the word of God. But, you know, when you don't accept the word, it's just like pulling water on a duck back.
4: Mm-hmm.
3: It go in one ear, right out the other.
1: Mm-hmm.
3: You got to eat this word. You got to put this word in your heart.
4: Amen.
3: Because when I look back over my life, where I let the word went through my ears, I should have been eating on the word. Mm-hmm. Because it's going to take the word to save you. It's going to take the word to keep you.
4: Amen.
1: We want to thank you so much, Laverne Monroe, for being on our program today. May God continue to bless you as you continue to bless others.
3: And all the glory belong to God.

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4: Grace, pardon, and power. Today on the Words of Inspiration, we're talking about how grace offers us pardon and power. 1 John chapter 1, verse 9 says, "If we confess our sins, He is faithful and just to forgive us our sins and to cleanse us from all unrighteousness." The twofold part of grace. It offers us pardon or forgiveness for our sins. And it also offers us the power to cleanse us from all unrighteousness. Grace, pardon, and power. God gives us His grace because He loves us so much. Because of God's grace, He pardons our sins and gives us the power to overcome. An excellent example of God's grace is found in John chapter 8, verses 3 through 11. John chapter 8, verses 3 through 11. Let's look at some of that. "And the scribes and Pharisees brought unto Him a woman taken in adultery. And when they had set her in the midst, they say unto Him, Master, this woman was taken in adultery, in the very act. Now Moses in the law commanded us that such should be stoned. But what sayest thou? This they said, tempting Him, that they might have to accuse Him. But Jesus stooped down, and with His finger wrote on the ground, as though He heard them not. So when they continued asking Him, He lifted up Himself and said unto them, He that is without sin among you, let him first cast a stone at her. And again He stooped down and wrote on the ground. And they which heard it, being convicted by their own conscience, went out one by one, beginning at the eldest, even unto the last. And Jesus was left alone, and the woman standing in the midst. When Jesus had lifted up Himself and saw none but the woman, He said unto her, Woman, where are those thine accusers? Hath no man condemned thee? She said, No man, Lord. And Jesus said unto her, Neither do I condemn thee. Go and sin no more." There are three major points that this story gives us on God's grace. First, this woman caught in adultery came as she was. Actually, she was brought as she was, right after being caught in the very act of adultery. An important part of God's grace is that you don't have to get it right in the very act of adultery. An important part of God's grace is that you don't have to get it right first and then come to God, because you can't. Only God can work in us and cleanse us. So you don't have to get it right first. Come to God just as you are. The second part that's an important part that we learn from this story is that she was condemned by the law. The seventh commandment found in Exodus chapter 20 says, "Thou shalt not commit adultery," which is what this woman was actually in the act of doing, which was contrary to God's will. And she stood there guilty as charged. So she was condemned by the law. And the third point is that it was God's grace that pardoned her and gave her the

0: power to overcome. As this woman stood there, Jesus said, "Neither do I condemn thee. Go and sin no more." God came to save us because He loves us so much. It's important to note here the relationship between God's love and God's law. When Jesus pardoned the woman caught in adultery, He did not abolish His law. For His law is a law of love. In His love for us, He offers us grace. He took the penalty for our sins when He died on Calvary because, again, He loves us so much. And that's what grace is. It's unmerited. It's something that God gives us freely because He loves us. And it's because of His grace, because of His love, that He took our place. The law of God was not weakened in order to save us, but the power of sin over us was broken. And it's our response to that grace, if we truly believe and truly have faith in what He did for us when He died on Calvary, that should inspire us to love Him and desire to serve Him by allowing His Spirit to dwell within us. So it's by God's grace that we have the power to overcome. Again, 1 John chapter 1, verse 9 says, "If we confess our sins, He is faithful and just to forgive us our sins and to cleanse us from all unrighteousness." And that's how God's grace offers us pardon and power. Jesus pardoned the woman that was caught in adultery and gave her the power to get the victory over this sin. That's why He could say again, "Go and sin no more," because she was healed. Friend, if you have fallen into sin and you are feeling guilty, you don't have to. Remember that God freely offers His grace for pardon and power. In fact, in Ephesians chapter 2, verses 8 through 10, it says, "For by grace are ye saved through faith, and that not of yourselves. It is the gift of God, not of works, lest any man should boast. For we are His workmanship, created in Christ Jesus unto good works, which God hath before ordained that we should walk in them." So friend, remember this twofold purpose of grace. It offers us pardon from our sins and the power to overcome. And God gives it to us when we come just as we are to Him. Even though we may stand guilty or condemned by the law, He will give us His pardon from our sins and the power to overcome because He loves us. And that's His amazing grace.
1: And let all the people say, amen. Thank you so much, Eileen, for those powerful words of inspiration. Grace, pardon, and power. There is power in the Word of God. Amen. Well, class, we are totally out of time, but make sure you listen in next week. We are going to continue our Law and Grace series. We're actually going to start studying the Ten Commandments. So you know, make sure you listen in. Also, make sure you tell your family and friends about this Radio Bible class and about our series on God's law and grace. Let them know that if they listen in, they're going to receive a great, great blessing from God. Until next time, class, on this same great and blessed station, may God bless you all.
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3: Now a look at your midday weather on Columbia Christian Talk Radio. Mostly sunny today with a high near 90 and lows around 63. Partly sunny with showers tomorrow with a high of 91 and lows around 70. For your Saturday, partly sunny with thunderstorms with a high near 86 and lows around 70. And for Sunday, rain with a high near 75 and lows around 66. That's your midday weather on Columbia Christian Talk Radio.
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1: Hello, my name is Tim Rumsey, and you are listening to Pictures of the End. 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We do have a special offer today, a set of free Bible study guides. Those are titled The Shadow of His Wings, and you can request those by calling again toll-free, 855-447-8788. Today's episode is part 9 of a 10-part series looking at the topic of the shadow of his wings. The entire series is based on the Hebrew sanctuary from the Old Testament and the lessons that sanctuary and its services still holds for us today. The episode that we are looking at today, our topic is the faith of Jesus. And we're going to be looking at what the Bible tells us about how can we live in faith, especially the same quality and type of faith that Jesus demonstrated when he was here on earth. In Revelation 14, verse 12, there is a very fascinating Bible passage, and it reads like this. Here is the patience of the saints. Here are they that keep the commandments of God and the faith of Jesus. Now, that's from the King James Version. Other versions of the Bible say the faith or having faith in Jesus. And they're both important. We certainly need to have faith in Jesus, according to the Bible, but we also need to have the same kind of faith that Jesus had, and that will become clear as we go through our study today. Now, I'm going to jump to the Old Testament and look at one passage here, and then we're going to link these two passages together from Revelation and from the book of Psalms. In Psalm 27, verses 4 and 5, King David writes this, "One thing have I desired of the Lord, that will I seek after, that I may dwell in the house of the Lord all the days of my life, to behold the beauty of the Lord and to inquire in his temple." David had wanted to build a temple, a permanent temple for God there in Jerusalem. And according to the Bible, God actually forbid him from doing that because, as God put it, he was a man of war. There was blood on his hands. And it was actually left for his son Solomon, the next king of Israel, to actually build the temple. God did give plans for that temple to David, and David drew up those plans and did much of the fundraising, you might say, and the preparation for the building of that temple. But David understood the significance and the importance of the temple and the sanctuary that had preceded it, built by Moses there. And here in Psalm 27, verse 4, you can really feel David's passion and his respect for what this building, this temple or this sanctuary represents. He wants to be there. He wants to dwell in the temple of the Lord all the days of his life. Now, he goes on verse 5, "For in the time of trouble he shall hide me in his pavilion. In the secret of his tabernacle shall he hide me. He shall set me up upon a rock." So in the secret place of his pavilion, in that secret place of his tabernacle, the most secret place of the temple or the sanctuary was the most holy place. And inside that most holy place, there was one piece of furniture. It was the Ark of the Covenant. And we've talked about this before in previous episodes. The Ark of the Covenant was a wooden box overlaid with gold on the inside and on the outside. Inside was contained the Ten Commandments, written by the finger of God, according to the book of Exodus. The mercy seat was a golden covering on top of that box. And then there were two golden cherubs or angels that were attached to the top of the mercy seat. And according to the Bible, the very presence of God shone from between those two angels right there. Incredibly amazing and significant and important place in the sanctuary or the temple here in the most holy place, the Ark of the Covenant. Now, David is saying this is where he wants to be hid, in the secret of his tabernacle. Shall he hide me? He shall set me up upon a rock. Well, there were two rocks inside that most holy place. One was the rock of the law of God, the Ten Commandments. There is another rock. Psalms talks about Jesus Christ as the rock of our salvation. And these two rocks are the rocks that David is saying, I want to stand there. I want to stand firm on the rock of Jesus Christ, my Savior, and on the rock of the law of God, the Ten Commandments. And just like if you've ever been in a storm or maybe walked on the beach with shifting sand under your feet as the waves come in and out, you want to stand on a solid rock, and both of your feet should be planted on a rock. So David says, put me on two rocks, set me up on this rock that is higher than I. Now let's go back to Revelation 14, verse 12. Again, these two rocks are the law of God and Jesus Christ himself. And Revelation 14, 12 says, here is the patience of the saints. Here are they that keep the commandments of God. There's one rock. And have the faith of Jesus. There's the second rock. The faith of Jesus and the commandments of God are two rocks that the Bible encourages us to stand on in faith as we live through our lives. Now, we're going to look at the items inside the most holy place that were connected with the Ark of the Covenant, because each of these items actually teaches us an important lesson about what it means to live by faith. In the book of Hebrews, chapter 9, the author of Hebrews explains what was inside the Ark of the Covenant. I'm not going to read the verses, but I will tell you what they say. The author here of Hebrews lists the items in the most holy place, and this is the order that they're listed in. The golden censer, the bowl of manna, Aaron's budding rod, the tables of the covenant, and the mercy seat. And we're just going to walk through each of these and look at the significance that it has in teaching us what it means to live by faith. So the first item mentioned again was the golden censer. What lesson can we learn about faith from the golden censer? There are a couple of stories in the Bible that deal with the golden censer, and probably the most tragic one involves Nadab and Abihu. These were two of the four sons of Aaron, the high priest. Aaron, of course, was the brother of Moses, and Aaron and his sons were set apart by God as high priests, as priests. Aaron was a high priest. Now, as priests, part of their job was to take this golden censer and to wave it around inside the tabernacle, spreading the incense there. And there was a special fire. It was holy fire. It was sacred fire lit by God himself. And that was the only fire that was supposed to be used by the priests as they used the golden censer. Well, in Leviticus chapter 10, we have the sad story of how Nadab and Abihu took both of them their censer and put fire therein and put incense on it, and they offered, as the Bible says, strange fire before the Lord, which he commanded them not. In other words, they took common fire. I don't know if they took it from their campfire or they brought it from somewhere else in the camp of Israel, but it was not the sacred or the holy fire that God had lit himself. What happened to them? Well, there went out fire from the Lord and devoured them, and they died before the Lord, according to Leviticus chapter 10. Now, this was a tragic event, and understandably, Aaron would have been just struck with grief. God actually instructs Aaron not to publicly grieve for his sons because of the error and the sin that they had committed. Now, God actually drew a lesson for Aaron and for us about what he wants us to learn from this tragic experience involving the golden censer. God is speaking here later in Leviticus chapter 10 to Aaron, again, the father of Nadab and Abihu, and he says, do not drink wine nor strong drink, thou nor thy sons with thee, when you go into the tabernacle of the congregation, lest you die. It shall be a statute forever throughout your generations. Now, here's the lesson. That ye may put a difference between holy and unholy, and between unclean and clean. According to God, the golden incense, the golden censer, One of the lessons that he wants us to learn from this piece of furniture is that there is a difference between what God regards as holy and sacred and right and just and things that he does not regard in that way. We live in an age of the world where nothing is really sacred. And this mindset has sadly worked its way into Christianity as well in too many instances. Does God accept just any kind of worship, any kind of lifestyle, any kind of entertainment? According to the Bible, he doesn't. There is a difference between that which is sacred and holy and that which is not, according to the Bible. Again, the most holy place was called the most holy place for a reason, and that was because the very presence of God was right there. Now, there was another piece of furniture, another item in the most holy place, and that is the bowl of manna. Now, the manna was this miraculous bread that fell from heaven for 40 years while Israel was in the wilderness. It sustained them, it nourished them, it provided life for them during these 40 years that they were wandering in the wilderness. Now, the Bible in the New Testament takes this symbol of the manna, this bread from heaven, and it applies it to two things that will give us spiritual life. And the first one, Jesus is speaking, and he actually applies the manna to himself. He says in John 6:51, "I am the living bread which came down from heaven." And certainly the Bible is very clear that it is because Jesus, the Son of God, came down from heaven that we have the promise of eternal life. The Bible also says in Matthew 4, verse 4, Jesus again is speaking here, and he says, "Man shall not live on bread alone, but by every word that proceedeth out of the mouth of God." And so here we see that the manna, or the bread from heaven, represents Jesus himself, and it also represents the Word of God. This is kind of an echo of the two rocks that David was talking about. And remember, the first rock was Jesus himself, and the second rock is the law of God, the Ten Commandments. And here we have a similar set of items portrayed in the symbolism of bread. Jesus says, "I am the bread that came down from heaven. I am the one that gives you spiritual life. You need a relationship with me. You need to put your faith and your trust in me." And the Word of God as well. The Bible is very clear throughout its many pages that the Word of God gives life when we read those promises, when we accept them, when we claim them, and when we then start acting in faith. Psalm 119, verse 11 says, "Thy word have I hid in mine heart that I might not sin against thee." And the Bible also promises us in 2 Peter that through the promises of God, we can participate in the divine nature. Not that we become gods or God, but Jesus can live in us through faith when we claim his promises. Well, we've looked at two items in the most holy place connected with the Ark of the Covenant. When we come back from the break, we will take a look at Aaron's budding rod and see the lesson in faith that it has to teach us. You are listening to Pictures of the End. Don't go away. We'll be right back.

Over 3,000 years ago, God gave his people a blueprint revealing the mysteries of salvation. 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That's 855-447-8788.

Welcome back. We're looking today at the items in the Most Holy Place that were associated with, some were even contained in, the Ark of the Covenant. And we're seeing how each one contains a lesson for us today about what it means to live by the faith of Jesus. Not only to have faith in Jesus, but to have the same quality and type of faith that he demonstrated when he was here on earth. We're going to look now at the third item that Hebrews mentions in connection with demonstrated when he was here on earth. We're going to look now at the third item that Hebrews mentions in connection with the Most Holy Place, and that was Aaron's budding rod. Now, there's a fascinating story behind this budding rod. At one point in their wandering through the wilderness, Moses and Aaron, the two leaders of Israel, set there by God himself, according to the Bible, they were challenged by a group of people that wanted to share, at least, perhaps even take the honor of leading Israel. And the rebellion gets so bad and so serious that God says, finally, okay, I'm going to deal with this. And he instructs one leader from each of the 12 tribes of Israel to bring their staff and lay it up inside the sanctuary. And in the morning, God said, one of these walking sticks, these dead pieces of wood, will sprout and come back to life. And whoever owns that walking stick, I will indicate that they are the high priest that I have chosen. Well, sure enough, in the morning, it is Aaron's rod that has budded, and God indicates that, yes, Aaron is the person that he has chosen, and Moses as well. These are the men that he has chosen to lead Israel. But the lesson here is that Aaron's budding rod reminds us, it is a lesson to us, that God has the ability to bring new life out of something that has died. Now, I don't know how you are feeling today. I have had days where I feel completely and totally spiritually dead. Like there's no connection with God. It doesn't matter what I do, whether I read the Bible, when I try to pray, those prayers seem to bounce off the ceiling. And maybe you've had days like that. Maybe you're experiencing a day like that right now. Aaron's budding rod is a wonderful promise to each one of us that God can bring new spiritual life out of something that is spiritually dead. He can give us this new experience. So do you face a temptation or a weakness that seems to conquer you every time it comes around, and you know that you are going to fall and that you're going to fail when this temptation comes? God says, I am stronger than that temptation. I can give you new life. When you place your faith and your trust in me, I can live inside of you, and I can conquer that weakness or that temptation. We must believe that God has power to give us victory. Now, God has given a symbol to us that he invites us to participate in that shows us very graphically what this new life is like, and that symbol is baptism. In Romans chapter 6, verse 4, we read, we are buried with him by baptism into death, that like as Christ was raised up from the dead by the glory of the Father, even so we also should.

0: walk in newness of life. And this is the beautiful significance of baptism. And especially baptism by immersion. When Jesus was baptized, the Bible is very clear that he was submerged in the water and he came up out of the water. We see many, many other baptisms in the Bible done the same way by immersion. And there is a reason the Bible pictures baptism this way, because it signifies complete death or burial to the old life. And then resurrection, coming out of the watery grave, so to speak, as we are raised to new life by faith in Jesus. Now, what does that mean, practically speaking? Well, Romans 6 says just a few verses later what kind of difference this should make in our life. Let not sin therefore reign in your mortal body. I'm reading from Romans 6, verse 12, that you should obey sin in the lusts thereof. Neither yield ye your members as instruments of unrighteousness unto sin, but yield yourselves unto God as those that are alive from the dead, and your members as instruments of righteousness unto God. For sin shall not have dominion over you, for you are not under the law, but under grace. Friends, according to the Bible, being under grace does not mean it's a free-for-all and that we can live however we want and then presumptuously assume that God will forgive whatever we've done or turn a blind eye. According to the Bible here in Romans chapter 6, to be under grace means that we are now under the control and the power of God, so that we are not any longer slaves to sin and unrighteousness. Now we serve God and we are serving him in righteousness. You know, Jesus, according to the Bible, was the creator of the earth. He was the Word that spoke this world into existence. He brought life out of chaos, life out of darkness, life out of confusion. And what he did in the physical realm during creation week, he is able to do spiritually in your life today. And maybe you're in a day right now. Maybe you're in a week, a month, a stretch of your life where it does not seem possible. Don't give up. Continue trusting that God can bring new life out of the chaos in your life. And he promises, I can do this and I will do this. He just asks us to place our faith and our trust in him. There was another item in the most holy place, and this was inside the Ark of the Covenant. This was the law of God, the two tables of the Ten Commandments. Now, in Hebrews chapter 10, verse 16, speaking of the new covenant, God says this, I will put my laws into their hearts, and in their minds I will write them. In the Old Testament, we find the law of God written on stone, granite, perhaps. And our picture of the law of God is often that way. It's something etched into hard stone. And so many of us, and I've been guilty of this at times in the past, and many of us have, we view the law of God as a checklist that must be checked off and complied with. And the result of this is often that we do what we should do, but we do it grudgingly. And God says, no, no, no. I want to put my law into your mind and into your heart. And I want to write it there on the very core of your soul so that you obey me and you follow me out of love. In fact, Jesus himself said, if you love me, keep my commandments. It was actually a promise more than a command. He said, when you love me, you will do what pleases God. And this is what God wants. He wants loving service. And he gives us freedom of choice so that we can choose to do that. And again, this new covenant promise is that God will take his law from something that is external, written on stone, and he will now bring it internal to something written on the soft flesh of our mind and heart, so that we are transformed and changed, and that we actually begin to enjoy living life in a way that pleases God and is a blessing to other people. Now, this is a miracle. We can't make this happen ourselves. Only the God who can bring new life out of dead walking sticks, only the God who can make a rod bud overnight, Only he is the one that can bring new life to people today. But he promises, I can do it. I can take my law of love and write it on your mind and your heart so that you desire and you enjoy doing the things that please me. I love this promise here in 2 Corinthians chapter 10, verses 3 to 5. It says, for though we walk in the flesh, we do not war after the flesh. For the weapons of our warfare are not carnal, but mighty through God to the pulling down of strongholds, casting down imaginations and every high thing that exalteth itself against the knowledge of God. Now listen to this last part. And bringing into captivity every thought to the obedience of Christ. When we look at the life of Jesus, we see a life of continual devotion and service to God. And we think, well, of course, he was the Son of God. Of course he could do that. But here is a promise in 2 Corinthians chapter 10, verses 3 to 5, that he, when he lives inside people even today, it is possible for us to live with that same devotion and service to God. It is possible that every thought even can be brought into the same kind of obedience that Christ demonstrated, that same kind of faith in God and devotion to God. And what a promise. Only the creator of the universe can do this. The one who, again, gave physical life, only he can give spiritual life. I have a picture here of some ruts in the Oregon Trail, somewhere out west in the United States. And the trail passes through a section of rock. And there are actually deep ruts in the rock, several feet deep. And I think, you know, the first wagon that passed over that road, there was no trail. It would have been difficult to stay on the path. But wagon number 100 would have found the trail a little bit easier to follow. There would have been a slight smoothing of the rock. And the 1,000th wagon to go through that passage of rock, now it would have been even easier. There would have been some indentations to follow. And the 10,000th or the 20,000th wagon to pass through the section of trail, sooner or later, eventually, there were deep ruts. So deep, in fact, that the wagon couldn't get off the path. The only possible way to go was to stay in the road. And I think this is a very powerful illustration for us because our minds are the same way. God has created our minds that we get stuck in a rut, so to speak, either for good or for bad. But the promise here is that when we make a decision today to serve God, to follow him, to obey him, we ask him for help to do this, and then we do that same, make that same decision tomorrow and the day after, it gets easier and easier and easier until eventually there are some good ruts in our mind, and it becomes the natural and the habitual thing to do to live life in a way that pleases God. There is one last thing in the most holy place, and that is the mercy seat. This was where the very presence of God was. And in the heavenly sanctuary, which we have looked at in previous episodes, we have seen that Jesus, represented by the high priest, he is our high priest. He is your high priest in heaven. He is God himself standing there in the most holy place of heaven. And he is there for you. He is your intercessor and your mediator. And he has promised that he will give you every gift in heaven, every power available from God to help you live the life that he has promised you can live for him. And he has promised, when you pray, I hear those prayers, I take those prayers, I mix them with my great faith, and together with your prayers and mine, I present that to the Heavenly Father. It's a beautiful picture of what Jesus continues to do for us, and it's all revealed here in the most holy place of the sanctuary. It's a beautiful promise and a wonderful picture of what is possible through Jesus Christ, that we can live by faith in the same way that Jesus did. I hope that you've been blessed by the time spent in God's Word. Thank you for listening to Pictures of the End.
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1: That dog does not want to be petted.
0: Well, life doesn't always give you time to change the outcome, but prediabetes, brought to you by the Ad Council and its prediabetes awareness partners.

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2: Well, this study took a look at losing weight without changing food choices or calories. And actually, there is a way that you can do this. Dr. Kupp studied overweight patients. There was 595 patients in this study. They were instructed to change their meal pattern from a heavy meal and snacks in the evening to a heavy what? Heavy morning meal, a moderate lunch, and a light supper. They were to eat their last meal ideally at when? Noon, but by no means later than 3 p.m. And their other instruction was they could not go to sleep for at least 8.5 hours after the last intake of food. So if they did eat at 3 o'clock, that really meant that they couldn't go to bed until 11:30. If they ate at noon, of course, they'd be able to go to bed a lot sooner than that. Interestingly, these 595 people who followed the instructions, they all lost weight on this program. That was the only instructions he gave them. He didn't tell them what to eat or those type of things, which should also be important. Those that only ate breakfast lost 10 pounds a month. Breakfast, lunch, and snacks, 5 to 6 pounds a month on this program, and there were no adverse effects. In fact, their thyroid function improved on this program, as well as their hemoglobin also improving on this program. And we actually recommend for our overweight patients, one of the programs that we give them an option of two or three different programs that can work if they follow them. But one of the programs that we stress is doing exactly this, not eating in the evening time. And many individuals will say, boy, you know, I'm just going to feel so famished. I mean, that's when I'm used to eating. I mean, how can I go about doing this? And we will actually start those people off usually on an entire day of fasting before they get into the program. Because once they do eat breakfast and lunch and they're used to an evening meal, they will feel like they're almost going to die by not eating their evening meal. But if they don't eat breakfast and lunch, which they often skip anyways, and then not eat the evening meal and just have the entire day of fasting, they can get a jump start that way. They're a little hungrier in the morning. They can start eating at that time, and then they'll also recognize that they're not going to die by completely missing their evening meal. And they will, indeed, if they follow this program, we will have tremendous success, just like Dr. Kupp did. We also have what's called a Best Way program, but this program scores you in like you're playing golf. The lower the score, the better. But you score your meals a day. If you're eating three meals a day or two meals a day, you would score them the same way. Between 0 and 5, and 3 would be average on the amount of food on your plate. Now, the thing with this program is you're not allowed to go back for seconds. Whatever you have there on your plate is what you eat. But before you eat it, as you get it all there on your plate, you say, well, is this the average amount that I usually eat? Is it less? If it's a little bit less, it's a 2. If it's a lot less, it's a 1. Or is a little more than I eat. If it's 4, if it's a lot more, then it's a 5. And so you score that meal in each meal that you're eating. If you do happen to snack, you have to score a 2. And then your exercise, if you're 0 to 60 minutes, it's a 0 if you exercise for 60 minutes of brisk walking a day. And that would be the ideal for a weight loss program. If you're 45 minutes, you score yourself a 1. If you exercise 30 to 44 minutes, it's a 2. If you only exercise 15 to 29, it's a 3. If you exercise 5 to 14, it's a 4. And if you don't exercise at all, then you score a 5. If you have less than 10 a day on your scorecard, you are guaranteed to lose weight. And we do this on a weekly program. We'll have people come in. We'll look at their scorecard. And we can tell them right away whether they've lost weight or not. If their scorecard does show that they have consistently gotten less than 10 a day, we know that at that 1 week weigh time, they are going to weigh less. And it will indeed help out. We also, in order to, this program also incorporates one other principle. And that is eliminating one unhealthy food per week for the 10-week program. And the first week, they have to decide what food it is that is rather high in fat. Usually it's one of these foods that we've already talked about that they have a love relationship with and that they are going to give up. And if they don't eat that food, then of course they can score themselves a zero for that week. If they do, then we knock them off on that too, and their score is going to go up over 10. But that helps them in regards to the food addiction part of this program. And by the time they've gone through 10 weeks, there's been 10 different food items or dishes that they have given up, and that also helps them. We also outline, in fact, we outline this plan in our book. It's the four, what we call the four-step plan. And the one step is no snacks, drink only water between meals. And we talked about the other day that one-third of people that are obese are not obese because of what they eat at mealtime. They're obese because of what they eat in between meals. Bigger snacks, bigger slacks. And so that's why we recommend drinking only water between meals. Good breakfast and a moderate lunch. Eliminate the evening meal. If something must be eaten in the evening, whole fruit we would allow on this four-step plan. Eliminate or at least greatly reduce refined sugar and free fats or fatty foods in the diet while emphasizing foods high in fiber, and daily moderate exercise for at least 45 minutes a day. This is a third plan that we give. It's a little less rigid, but also very effective. As far as losing weight and keeping it off, this can be experienced. And one of the reasons this gets when we start getting into the counseling part of things, when some people have been instructed on how to do this and they're not doing it, we then have to address why they're not doing it. Are there issues of secondary gain involved in regards to their continued obesity? And we would have to have the individual try to list what those gains would be so that we can actually help them to realize that those issues of secondary gain, the reason why they don't want to lose weight, really doesn't make sense, logical sense, in regards to all of the other benefits that they can experience. And once they see that, then they are willing to make solid choices to do this. But this is this lady's issue in regards to secondary gain is she liked these type of comments. I like to see my Aunt Minnie laugh so much of her has a good time. Cartoon here gave an other issue of secondary gain. And I had a man in my office that didn't want to lose weight simply because he recognized he was quite strong and powerful as a result of all this weight. He could lift quite a bit without even having to work out necessarily, and he didn't quite want to lose that power, and so we had to get over that issue as well. And then in regards to obesity, we have to talk about the issue of temperance. What's the definition of temperance? Moderation in the use of healthy substances is important, and abstinence, actually complete abstinence from unhealthy substances. And the question is, why complete abstinence from the unhealthy? Well, first, because it is unhealthy. That certainly makes sense. But second, because of the addictive nature of unhealthy substances. Now, chocolate is one of those that tends to be high on the list as far as addictive foods are concerned, and this is well studied out in the literature. Chocolate cravings can be real. Chocolate cravings affect a large percentage of Americans. Doctors and dietitians should remember to ask patients about chocolate cravings and chocolate eating patterns. Chocolate cravings appear to exist in what percent of females? 40% of females and 15% of males, and this was published in the Journal of the American Dietetic Association in 1999. So what foods should you abstain from if you are trying to lose weight? Actually, we have the individual list those foods. We don't do them for them. We inform them, and they have to make that choice themselves on what it's going to be. But yeah, you can tell if there's an addiction, if there's an overwhelming compulsion to continually use, that would definitely qualify. Or if you seem to have needed increased amounts over time, that would also qualify. Or if by not eating it for a while or not consuming it for a while or not even watching it for a while, by the way, entertainment television is also addictive, you experience withdrawal symptoms. where you experience a feeling of deprivation when you don't have it, like you're not able to enjoy life as well. That is also a common characteristic of addiction. And with that would be a high tendency to relapse. In other words, the individual has sworn off of chocolate, they're not going to eat chocolate, and then 2 weeks later, they come across some chocolate at work, and they say, well, you know, this does look awful good, and I'm sure just one piece isn't going to bother me that much. And then they're back into it again, and before they know it, they're back into that high pattern. That's one of the reasons why we tell people in the 12-step program of Alcoholics Anonymous that even though you become an ex-drinker, you're always still an alcoholic. In fact, that's what Alcoholics Anonymous teaches the individual, is even years later, they are an alcoholic, and that means if they get back into it again, even drinking socially, their chance of relapse and going back into alcoholism is extremely high. Number five is detrimental effect on the individual or society. So not every addiction is going to have all five of these characteristics, although often many of them do. But most addictions will have at least one or two, if not three, of those common characteristics. And when you review your life, you need to, and review your eating patterns or other patterns, you need to keep that in mind. And by the way, I should mention that pornography also is highly addictive and has those same characteristics. The call for moderation, though. A person who has a compulsive relationship can no more use it moderately than an alcoholic can return to moderate drinking or a nicotine addict can return to moderate smoking. I was on a television program, actually it was myself and a cardiologist. We were being interviewed by a news anchor there in our local television station about heart disease. And we had both worked together. In fact, he did a lot of my angiograms for me, but after he would do the angiograms, he would turn them back to me in regards to what to do about those angiograms, fortunately. But we were on the air, and they were talking about diet, and I was mentioning some things in diet. And then they say, well, what do you think, Dr. Duplantis? And Dr. Duplantis says, well, he says, you know, I'm not so stringent as Dr. Nedley. I believe in moderation in all things. And I didn't want to confront him directly on the air, but as soon as we were off the air, I said, you know, Dr. Duplantis, what about a moderate cigarette smoker? You said moderation in all things. You think that's okay? Oh, well, no, I wouldn't say that. And I said, well, you know, we really need to clarify this type of things. This quotes, moderation in all things is not temperance. It's actually intemperate, and it is going to produce some problems. Now, when I was in Ecuador a couple of years ago, we were putting on a health program there, actually a health expo in preparation for an evangelistic series being held there, which was very successful. But a couple of the seminary students there, probably about five or six of them, decided they wanted to go into a town that had never really had any kind of work done in it for the church or for health or anything, and they thought health would be a good approach. And so they wanted to put on a stop smoking program, and this was an interesting experience for me. We went into this town, probably just about 7 kilometers from the major city that we were in. And as we came into this town, we went through these back alleys and finally came to this meeting place that they had designated for us to give this stop smoking program. A couple of the windows were broken out of it. There was all sorts of people milling around it. I thought, boy, what am I getting into here? But we had the first evening, we had probably 50 people attending from this small town, the Stop Smoking program. And after we got through with this Stop Smoking program, about 15 minutes later, in fact, we were packing up all of our stuff and ready to leave, there was a group of young men that came in. In fact, a lot of people had been listening outside, you know, through these broken windows. They didn't actually want to come in, but some of them did come in. But then these people, probably about a group of 15 individuals between the ages of 18 and 25 came in, some of them pretty robust, big guys. And my little translator there says, well, we really need to give the program again for them. And I said, I'm not so sure. I said, let's talk to these guys. So I said, do you guys smoke? They said, yeah. I said, have you come here to give up smoking? They said, no. And we said, well, I said, do you recognize that tobacco smoke is harmful to you? And they said, well, you know, we're just social smokers. We don't really do it, all the time. And then I told them the danger of one cigarette per day and what it does to the blood clotting mechanism and how it increases the risk of a number of problems and how, yes, it is worse to have more than one cigarette a day, but even one cigarette a day is a problem. And then the leader of this group says, well, what about if we just smoked on holidays or just once a month? Would it still be a problem? And I told them this next part of things. In dealing with any addictive habit, total abstinence for life actually is necessary. And this is not only smoking, but any addictive habit, total abstinence is necessary. We have the ability to choose our own pleasures. We have the ability, if we reward ourselves with a bad habit periodically, we undermine our ability to develop enjoyment for a lifestyle that is free of that agent. And so by rewarding yourself during holiday time or other time, you're actually setting yourself up for deprivation in the meantime and for losing the battle in the long run. And so I talked about this to them. And they kind of looked at me, didn't really say a whole lot. And I said, well, now do you have a desire to quit smoking? And they all looked at me and said, no, we still don't. And then I said something that in retrospect, if I'd have thought about it ahead of time, I probably wouldn't have said. But I then told them, well, then I would have to conclude that there is something seriously wrong with the frontal lobe of your brain. And as I was saying this, I realized I just had this short little girl translator next to me. I was the only American around there. It was just the two of us and a couple of seminary students. And then they started talking to each other rather furiously in Spanish, and I couldn't quite understand what they were saying. And then they talked to the translator a little bit, and then they kind of left, and of course I was wondering what had happened. And so I asked my translator on the way home, what did they say? And he said, well, the leader of the group pointed to someone else in the group and said, you know, he's talking about you. And the other guy said, no, he's talking about you. And then the leader finally said, you know what, he's talking about all of us, and he's exactly right. That group came back the next night. We didn't have that session, and actually several of those 15 people are now Seventh-day Adventist Christians as a result of those seminary students going in and doing that. But they did finally get the message in regards to that. And we do, you know, our minds sometimes play tricks on ourselves in regards to these addictive habits, but it is important for us to recognize it's not cruel. It does seem cruel on the outset, total abstinence for life. But actually, it is a blessing, because when we can recognize that we can live a very enjoyable lifestyle free of that agent, we will never really feel the need to go back to that agent. And that's what I review here. What about just once a month? Certainly improvement. The desire is being kept alive and may even be increased, giving rise to feelings of deep, distressing sense of deprivation. If the addiction is permanently abandoned and the thoughts directed toward the joy of being free, the addiction will soon not be missed. But what if this comes across your path, or this, or whatever it is that you have sworn off of? What to do at this point? First of all, we need to have a knowledge that the habit is destructive. We need to choose to overcome. And then third, and maybe most importantly, we need to rely on what resources? Spiritual resources. No one gives up a harmful habit and changes their life, even in a physical way, for the good without the influence of the Holy Spirit on the life. In fact, I think we need to take advantage of this more when we're doing seminars, nutrition seminars and things, and we recognize that people have changed their life and they tell you how they've changed their life for the better. We need to work with those individuals more, because that's a sign that the Holy Spirit is working. And if we continue to work with them, it'll happen just like those seminaries, just like the students in Ecuador. They will grow and continue to have the Holy Spirit bring them right into the truth of the biblical message. But as

with the Son of Righteousness, actually, is what it was clothed with. And what was her foundation? What was in her, under her feet? The moon was under her feet. Now, I didn't agree with the Sabbath school lesson definition of what that moon represented. I think it was a lot more simplistic than what they were talking about. But the moon does what? It does give light, but where does it get its light from? It gets its light from the sun, the foundation of that pure woman that represented the pure church. Means that we are, that any light that we have gotten from the sun. It is not of ourselves. And this is why the spiritual resources are important. And this is why we need to recognize we don't have the power within ourselves. But God does have the power. And there's three texts that I give individuals. I have the advantage of living in the Bible Belt in Oklahoma, so I can pull out my Bible and actually talk to individuals about things. Most of them think that they have a love for the Bible, but most people in the Bible Belt have no idea what it says other than maybe John 3:16 and a couple of other texts. But here's one of the texts I give them. Thanks be to God, which giveth us the victory through our Lord Jesus Christ. This tells us that the victory is already theirs. It's already ours. We need to thank Him for that victory and recognize that victory does come from addictive habits through our Lord Jesus Christ. And the second text I give them is asking for the gift. If ye then, being evil, know how to give good gifts unto your children, how much more shall your Father which is in heaven give good things to them that what? Them that ask Him. We need to ask Him. We shouldn't just assume these type of things. He loves to offer it. So we need to ask for the gift, and just like we don't deny our children good gifts, so He will not deny us the good gift. And that comes from the Sermon on the Mount in Matthew 7. And then also this text, faith makes no provision to fail. But put ye on the Lord Jesus Christ, and make not provision for the flesh to fulfill the lust thereof. This is where many people fail, is in this aspect of things, which is demonstrated by a story of Johnny. Johnny went to school, and as he was going out to the door that day, his mother said, "Johnny, I don't want you to go swimming after school today. I want you to come straight home." And he says, "Okay, Mom." And he gathers his things together, and out the door he goes. And when he comes back from school, his hair is all wet. And his mother looks at him and says, "Johnny, I thought I told you not to go swimming today. Can you tell me why you went swimming?" He said, "Mom, I was tempted." And she said, "Johnny, if I told you not to go swimming today before you left the house, why did you still take your swimming suit with you?" And he said, "Because I thought I might be tempted." And often individuals make provision to fulfill the lusts of the flesh and actually haven't really given up the addiction. We have to change our lifestyle repeatedly and consistently and not go by the places that we went before. It may be actually avoiding a certain place in the neighborhood. It may be even avoiding certain friends. There's going to have to be some changes that go on so that at least in the early going, we don't make provision to fail, particularly when we're undergoing the withdrawal and the distressing sense of deprivation that can occur. What happens if we actually do fail? A month later, you blow it again and you're back. You have recognized that you have gone back at least once to your addictive habit. You can actually turn those defeats into victory, and that you have to analyze your mistake. You have to analyze what went wrong. Usually there's a series of mistakes that you've made to lead you back into that again. It's not just one mistake. And then you need to analyze those series of mistakes and actually regard them as beacons of warning so you don't go through that path again. And actually, you can turn defeat into victory and actually disappointing the evil one that he ever tempted you to begin with, because now you're actually stronger as a result of going through that process.
And so we do have much in the way of spiritual resources to help us through these problems.

0: problems.
1: Well, what are the benefits of weight loss? You'll feel more energetic, greater endurance. If elevated, your blood pressure falls towards normal, less aches and pains, greater wind, less disease, and better control of most diseases, as well as looking better. And the benefits of getting over any addictive habit is going to have a long list of potential benefits. And this is really the Lord's plan for each one of us. If we have addictive habits in our life, it's obvious that the Lord expects us to give those habits up and expects us to rely on Him. And He is, the problem is not His shortage of power. He does have the power. We just need to take hold of the wheel that has the power steering. And just like if you don't have power steering, if you try to do it yourself, driving a heavy vehicle, you can't do it. The harder you try, the harder it becomes. But with the power steering, you still have to turn it in the right direction. But then it's easy as the Lord, the power behind the steering, is helping us through that path. Well, a couple of other comments I should have brought out. Actually, I somehow hid those slides in regards to obesity. If you are obese, one of the things that you would need to be checking up on as well, particularly if you tried some of these programs and failed, and you might have recognized that you haven't really tried them. Most people, once they go through this presentation, recognize that, you know what, I was just kind of playing with myself. I didn't really try the programs like he's talking about here. But if you have, you may want to check your thyroid. That's the most common cause of not being able to lose weight, because it actually lowers or produces a basal metabolic rate that is so low that it's very difficult to lose weight on that program. There may be some other hormonal abnormalities too that we can look up in a secondary way. But in the vast majority of Americans that are overweight, it's not due to a disease process, it's not due to leptin, it's not due to their genes. It's simply due to the lifestyle that has become so prevalent in America today. And that lifestyle can be corrected by going through the approach that we talked about here.
2: 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For more information, go to www.nedleyhealthsolutions.com.
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5: I will lift up mine eyes unto the hills, from whence cometh my help. My help cometh from the Lord, which made heaven and earth. He will not suffer thy foot to be moved. He that keepeth thee will not slumber. Behold, he that keepeth Israel shall neither slumber nor sleep. The Lord is thy keeper. The Lord is thy shade upon thy right hand. The sun shall not smite thee by day, nor the moon by night. The Lord shall preserve thee from all evil. He shall preserve thy soul. The Lord shall preserve thy going out and thy coming in from this time forth and even forevermore.
6: Or what man is there of you, whom if his son ask bread, will he give him a stone? Or if he ask a fish, will he give him a serpent? If ye then, being evil, know how to give good gifts unto your children, how much more shall your Father, which is in heaven, give good things to them that ask him? Therefore all things whatsoever ye would that men should do to you, do ye even so to them, for this is the law and the prophets.
7: He that believeth on the Son hath everlasting life.
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2: Now a look at your afternoon weather on Columbia Christian Talk Radio. Mostly sunny today with a high near 90 and lows around 63. Intermittent clouds tomorrow with a high of 91 and lows around 70. For your Saturday, partly sunny with thunderstorms with a high near 86 and lows around 70. And for Sunday, rain with a high near 75 and lows around 66. That's your afternoon weather on Columbia Christian Talk Radio.

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2: 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Mediators say today's round of Gaza ceasefire negotiations hitting another deadlock, with Israel insisting on hostages released first and Hamas demanding troop withdrawals. Ukrainian officials report fresh Russian missile and drone attacks today, targeting Kharkiv and Dnipro, damaging power stations and rail lines. NATO says the strikes appear aimed at crippling Ukraine's winter infrastructure. Lawmakers scrambling today to pass a short-term funding bill after negotiations stalled overnight. Both parties accuse each other of political brinkmanship as federal agencies prepare contingency plans in case the government shuts down at midnight Saturday. The CDC says today that RSV, flu, and COVID hospitalizations rising earlier than expected, especially across the Midwest and Northeast. Be sure to get those winter flu shots. I'm Jim Miller. 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
4: Revelation 14 in your Bible. I want to look again at just verses 12 and 13 to begin our study. And I'm going to start with the New King James Version. I'll read some others as we go along. Revelation 14, 12 and 13 to begin. Here is the patience of the saints. Here are those who keep the commandments of God and the faith of Jesus. Then I heard a voice from heaven saying to me, write, blessed are the dead who die in the Lord from now on. Yes, says the Spirit, that they may rest from their labors and their works follow them. There is no change of subject between verses 12 and 13 of Revelation 14. John does not end one thought and abruptly start another, suddenly writing in a different vein. There is consistency here. John sees in vision the saints of the end time, and this is how they are described: salvation history's last people of God. These are they who'll be fortified to stand the final test of faith in the earth that culminates in the vindication of God and of God's people. And this is who they are. Having the faith of Jesus, they keep the commandments of God as they rest through death in the redemption of their Lord, and their works follow them. Every disciple of Jesus Christ alive in the earth today, no matter what church you belong to, should be praying and living to fit this description. This is the people we are called to be in the closing dispensation of salvation history. Now, some of this in verse 12 we touched on briefly already, though not exhaustively, and we will have to come back to it in weeks ahead. But today I want to focus on verse 13. Then I heard a voice from heaven saying unto me, write, blessed are the dead who die in the Lord from now on. Yes, says the Spirit, that they may rest from their labors and their works follow them. It is one of the Bible's great benedictions, with direct application to physical death, and no one knew that better than John. Somewhere in his 90s, they say, at the time of this writing, John has seen many Christians die, including all of his fellow disciples. They're all dead now. himself having escaped the slaughter, if not the suffering, of being a first century Christian in the Roman Empire, John has witnessed countless examples of the faith and courage of dying in the Lord. He knows from experience the truth of the word he has been given to write. And beloved, if we have to die, and we all do, there's no better way to go. When my time comes, I want to die in the Lord. But there is another meaning to this great passage that applies to life, even while it references death. And thus it exposes the paradoxical nature of eternal redemption. This text, in fact, may be said to encapsulate in a single sentence the whole New Testament teaching on the hidden life of the redeemed, to die in the Lord. It's a metaphor for eternal life. That is, eternity as the quality of a certain life. And we feel the tension of the contradiction. It is not that we are dead while we live. That is the state of the lost, those who follow the ways of the world instead of Christ, not realizing their true condition, dead while they live. This is the opposite, not dead while we live, but alive while we are dead. As Galatians 2:20 puts it, I have been crucified with Christ, and I no longer live, but Christ lives in me. The life I live in the body, I live by the faith of the Son of God who loved me and gave himself for me. This is the principle of inner union with Jesus Christ. It is life through death. It comes in no other way. Martin Luther said it this way, God can only be found in suffering cross. He who does not know Christ does not know God hidden in suffering. No wonder John was told to write, blessed are the dead who die in the Lord. There is no other way that God can be known. It is the first lesson of redemption ever taught to fallen humanity. Come back with me to Genesis chapter 3 in your Bible. Look at 17 to 19 there. To Adam he said, because you listened to your wife and ate from the tree about which I commanded you, you must not eat of it, cursed is the ground because of you. Through painful toil you will eat of it all the days of your life. It will produce thorns and thistles for you, and you will eat the plants of the field. By the sweat of your brow you will eat your food until you return to the ground, since from it you were taken. For dust you are, and to dust you will return. The inherent nature of sin is fruitless toil, ever striving, but never achieving rest. Adam and Eve were given employment in the beginning, before sin, to dress the garden and take care of it, to have dominion over the earth and to subdue it. But with the entrance of sin comes toil and labor without permanent attainment. The earth fights back. It will not be subdued. It reverts. And a new word enters the human vocabulary, drudgery. Drudgery. The continuing round of repetitive work without resolution. This is the nature of the fall. Every day we get up and shower, and before we dry off, we begin to get dirty again. We brush our teeth only to slow down the inevitable decay. We wash the dishes, and while we're washing them, we know we'll have to wash them again. We empty the trash, but it never stays empty. We unwrap a fresh set of clothing from the cleaners, but the cleaner's owner knows we'll be back with those same clothes. Day in, day out, the drudgery of a fallen existence. And at the end of it all, finally, there is death. Dust we are, and to dust we return. The final curse of sin. It is something to be feared. So Adam and Eve try to hide from God among the trees of the garden. Their benefactor has become one to be feared. This reaction, too, is in all of humanity. This is our pathology based on the inner consciousness of guilt. The deviation has become the norm. We were made for fellowship with God, but in our sin and guilt, we try to hide from God. Adam and Eve in retreat depicts the true human predicament of sin, which is not resolved by simply joining the right church. Hear me now. Our need runs deeper than that. Instead of dominion over the earth, we have become enslaved to the world, oppressed by its values, tied up in the material and the transitory, living lives of civilized desperation, medicated, tranquilized, alienated from God and even from our true selves. We live in pretense and deception, including self-deception and even including religious self-deception. Inauthentic lives. And then the constant threat of extinction in death. A wretched, false existence. The predicament of sin is greater. It can't be solved by simply joining the right church. And all of our attempts to conceal it are just as pathetic as our first parents. And just as in their case, God will not permit us to succeed. He pursues us. He uncovers us from without and from within until he forces a confrontation. He causes us to face him, to admit our sin, our worst nightmare, only it ends up that it turns out to be a blessing. The very thing we dread, the very thing we fear, the judgment of God, turns out to be the great blessing. Genesis 3:21. The Lord God made garments of skin for Adam and his wife and clothed them. The God that judges us is the God that redeems us. His judgment is for redemption. And the nature of his remedy for sin is as paradoxical as his own dual role as both judge and redeemer. The creator pronounces the curse of sin and then turns redeemer and fashions the cure for sin, the same God. God makes garments of animal skin, not animal fur, so killing is involved. God performs the first sacrifice to provide the appropriate covering, the only one he will accept. Without shedding of blood, there is no remission of sin. So sin ends in death, but redemption begins with death, the death of a lamb, and the lifelong relationship of the redeemed with death as redemption is established. No wonder John was told to write, "Blessed are the dead who die in the Lord." Death has two meanings in a fallen world redeemed by God. The threat of death in Genesis 2:17 differs from the cure of death in Genesis 3:21. The first is the death we need never experience because of Jesus. But the next is the death we must come to know or will never be rejoined with Jesus. In Jesus Christ, death the curse becomes death the cure. Death is not eliminated, it is transformed. Christ's death is the death that overcomes death, becoming the gateway to new life through resurrection. One more book, Romans chapter 6 in your Bible, 5 to 7, and then a couple of more verses as we go along. Romans 6, 5 to 7 to begin. If we have been united with him like this in his death, we will certainly also be united with him in his resurrection. For we know that our old self was crucified with him, so that the body of sin might be done away with, that we should no longer be slaves to sin. Because anyone who has died has been freed from sin. Praise God. The death that frees us from sin, the death we enter into through the faith of Jesus, is not the death of eternal separation from God. That's the fate of Satan and the enemies of God who finally reject his son. Paul writes here of another death, one that brings us into fellowship with God, restoring the intimacy with our Creator that we lost because of sin. By identifying with Jesus in his death, we are brought back to authentic life. Death means rest. Death is rest. No more lying to ourselves and to others. No more trying to redefine God to make him fit our fears and our weaknesses. No more striving to change ourselves from the outside with works and deeds that can never transform the heart. Death means rest. Blessed are the dead who die in the Lord. Finally, we can rest. Rest in the death of our Lord Jesus Christ. Two men were having an all-day wood chopping contest. They had several hours set aside. They chop all day. At the end, they pile it up and decide who was the winner. But the two men had different strategies. One man worked almost nonstop. He paused only for a brief lunch. The other man had a leisurely lunch, and not only that, took several breaks throughout the day. But at the end of the contest, the man who had lunched and taken breaks won. The first man said, "I don't get it. Every time I looked at you, you were resting." The second man said, "But you didn't notice. When I sat down to rest, I was sharpening my axe." Resting in Jesus is like that. It is the only life that sharpens and builds the spirit nature, enabling it to be restored to its proper place of rule. Blessed are the dead who die in the Lord. Death means rest. One more thing I want us to see. This is Romans 6, 8 to 11, and then verse 19, the last passage we're going to read. For we know that since Christ was raised from the dead, he cannot die again. Death no longer has mastery over him. The death he died to sin once for all. But the life he lives to God. In the same way, count yourselves dead to sin, but alive to God in Christ Jesus. Who says amen to that? Now look at 19. 19, I put this in human terms because you are weak in your natural selves. Just as you used to offer the parts of your body to in slavery to impurity and to ever-increasing wickedness, so now offer them in slavery to righteousness, leading to holiness. See, the death of rest in the Lord Jesus is not a dormant and fruitless existence. We are no longer slaves to sin in the death of Christ, but we are still in the flesh, and the flesh has a memory. The natural and the spiritual are ever at war, and the flesh will revert to its former place of dominion unless we learn to practice the death of Jesus as a way of life. Paul said it this way, I die daily. 1 Corinthians 15:31. I die daily. It is counterintuitive, but we must train ourselves. This death is not unto destruction and extinction. This death is unto new life. This is the death that saves. Think of the devotion of love that it takes to join Jesus in his death. To choose voluntarily my own demise every day so that the life of Christ may blossom in me. Or in the words of our Lord himself, to lose my life so that I may find it. Matthew 16:25, for whoever wants to save his life will lose it, but whoever loses his life for me will find it. It goes against our nature. It's counterintuitive, but we must retrain ourselves. This is the death that is life. Luke 14:26, if anyone comes to me and does not hate even his own life, says Jesus, he cannot be my disciple. It took us a long time in the Seventh-day Adventist Church to come to the complete understanding in the right balance of the teaching of Jesus with regard to redemption. It took us a long time to get here, and we're not going back. We finally discovered this distinctive interpretation in biblical eschatology that the Lord our righteousness is the third angel's message of Revelation 14. The Lord our righteousness. The message is distinctive, but we are ordinary. We're not better than other people. It is only in the righteousness of Christ that we can stand. And that precious gift, given to the whole world at so great a price, becomes ours in only one way, through death. Blessed are the dead who die in the Lord. We stand only in the faith of Jesus. This counsel was given specifically for our church. This is Selected Messages, Book 1. Page 357. How plainly is pictured the position of those who think they have all the truth, who take pride in their knowledge of the Word of God, while its sanctifying power has not been felt in their lives. The fervor of the love of God is wanting in their hearts. But it is the very fervor of love that makes God's people the light of the world. Who says amen? Amen. It is the fervor of the love of God, not our knowledge of Scripture. The fervor of the love of God that makes God's people the light of the world. We stand in the faith of Jesus. It's a life we can only have through death, the death of the self. We have to preach about this some more in this church. We have to. We have to keep bringing this up because this is the crucial issue for us. We have to talk about it in Collegedale and all of its implications. And I want to say this too. I know you don't want to hear it. We have to talk about it in terms of our horizontal relational implications as well. We can't be the people of God without the fervor of Christ's love. And that love shows in all of our relationships. We have to talk about this some more. The paradox of courage. One more paradox. Courage is a paradox. It's almost a contradiction in terms. Because what it actually means is, it means the strong desire to live, taking the form of a readiness to die. Courage. The paradox of courage is that a man must be willing to be a little careless with his life in order to keep it. You must be willing to die. Paul Harvey's story. Ray Blankenship was preparing his breakfast, and as he is doing so, he gazes out the window, and he sees a small girl just outside his home being swept along in a rain-flooded drainage ditch right behind his house. He knew that farther downstream, the ditch disappeared under a road and then emptied into a big culvert. This was an emergency. This girl was heading for her death. Ray Blankenship dashed out the door and raced along the ditch, trying to get ahead of the girl. When he got to the right place, he threw himself into the churning water. As he surfaced, he was just able to grab her by the arm, and the two of them tumbled end over end while he tried to find a foothold. With about 3 feet to go from the culvert, he felt something protruding from one bank, and he grabbed hold of a rock. He clung to it desperately. The tremendous force of the water beating against him and the girl, holding her with one hand, the rock with the other, he said to himself, "If I can just hold on until help comes." By the time the fire department rescuers had come, Blankenship had succeeded in pulling himself and the girl to safety. Saved. They were both treated for shock, but they were saved. It's a great rescue story, but even greater than we know. Ray Blankenship can't swim. He was jumping into his own death. Think of the courage it takes to join Jesus in death, to invest in my own demise so that I might know his life, his new life. It's resurrection life. You can't have it unless you pass through death. There's no resurrection without the death first. Think of the courage it takes to join with Jesus in his own death. It's the third angel's message, the Lord, our righteousness. The message we've been given to receive, to live, and to share. And I accept it. What about you today? I receive it.
3: 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We hope the episode shared today has been uplifting. 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Until next time, remember to keep Jesus, the true word of life, by your side.
5: If you wanted to grow your own vegetables, you'd buy some seeds. Now, would you pamper those seeds, setting them in a special place in your home? No. Growth only comes through a difficult and dirty process. Those seeds have to be buried in the dirt, where it's dark and lonely. That's where their hard outer shell is broken, so life can come forth. Jesus used this idea to make a point. He said, "Unless a grain of wheat falls into the ground and dies, it remains alone. But if it dies, it produces much fruit." Jesus was talking about his own death and resurrection. We're called to follow his example. When we're willing to die to our own interests, desires, plans, God's life will be released through us. Are you allowing God to live through you? Or are you more like that hard, unbroken seed, unwilling to die? Remember, in God's economy, death brings life. With Seeking Him, I'm Nancy DeMoss Wagmuth.
6: Have you set high expectations for common courtesy? Here's Carrie Casey, CEO of the National Center for Fathering and author of Championship Fathering, with some advice on today's father.
7: Recently, some political commentators have called for a return to more civil discourse. And I agree that common courtesy isn't so common anymore. There's a need for civility in many areas of our culture, more courtesy and respect in our actions and our speech. Civility is an outward expression of the value we place on other people. The greater value we place on individuals, the more civil our actions toward them will be. I believe that lines up with Jesus' commands to treat others how we want to be treated, to love our enemies. Children develop their values early on, and fathers play a major role. So how can we nurture civility in our kids and other children in our sphere of influence? Here are a few suggestions. First, praise it when you see it. When your child selflessly shovels snow for a neighbor or lets his sister have what she wants first, make a big deal out of recognizing him for it and keep encouraging him. Two, plan intentional activities with your children so they can experience the joy of helping others, like volunteering to serve at a senior care facility.

0: Look for spontaneous opportunities to help someone in need. At church, in your neighborhood, in a parking lot, anywhere. Make kindness routine so your kids see a need or even anticipate a need and naturally take action to help. 3. Hold them accountable. Your children need to know that dad has high expectations for them and he's going to confront them about inappropriate actions. It isn't the most enjoyable part of being a father, but correcting our children in love is very important for them. Number 4. Demonstrate civility yourself. Are you respectful, considerate, well-mannered, under control, and able to deal gracefully with people who disagree with you? Do you hold the door open for the person coming behind you? How do you behave in a traffic jam? If you see someone struggling with a task, do you watch from a distance or offer to help? Remember, Dad, your children are watching and they will soak it in and embrace your values. Make the most of every opportunity. And number 5, read the Proverbs with your kids. They're a fantastic, practical tips on how to speak and act with respect and wisdom, resolving conflicts and many other forms of civility. This is Kerry Casey for Today's Father.
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2: 30 days to natural blood pressure control. The no pressure solution. Reading labels. A good rule of thumb is to eliminate any food items that have more sodium than calories per serving. Think about it this way. If you consume 2,000 calories per day, such advice would ensure you are eating less than 2,000 milligrams of sodium daily. This recommendation also provides a bit of a window of safety for the salt you may consume from other sources, such as that used in cooking. However, even on this front, there is probably room for improvement. Try gradually cutting down on the salt in your favorite recipes, and here's a trick that may also help you in the weight control department. Cut back on sweeteners in recipes, and you'll find you need less salt. That's right, sweetness tends to mask saltiness. So if you decrease the honey or white sugar or even juice concentrate that you're using as a sweetener, you can cut back on the sodium without missing the salt. Don't think you need to read labels? Think again. Most of us underestimate the amount of salt in our foods. One good example is intimated by a question that usually stumps my audiences. Which typically has more sodium, a serving of corn chips or an equal caloric serving of corn flakes? Yes, I know. The way I asked the question gave away the answer. Corn flakes typically have at least double the sodium of the chips. But my point is simple. We can't trust our taste buds to tell us how much sodium we're eating. What about eating out? There are two main options here. First, see if you can decrease your dependence on restaurant dining. Second, when preparing to patronize a public eatery, do some homework first. Many larger restaurants and chains already have analyzed their recipes for sodium. Before you sit down and look at a menu, before you even make the reservation, have a plan that will help you stick with your lower sodium eating resolve.
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In the 7th century, Iona was a well-equipped university. It was making a huge impact both here in the British Isles and further afield. England as a country did not exist then. It was split into different regions or areas. And the local king, King Oswald of Northumbria, sent a message to Iona requesting that a missionary be sent here. Aidan, who had been trained in Iona, was sent down here, and when he arrived, he requested of the king if he could set up his training school here on the island of Lindisfarne. Lindisfarne lies 235 miles from Iona, which if traveled by foot would take over a week. It is also known as the Holy Island, though it's not completely isolated from the mainland. It's a tidal island, approximately 1,000 acres, 3 miles long and 1.5 miles wide, and twice a day when the tide comes in, the island is isolated. There is something about the solitude and isolation of being on an island that these early missionaries seemed to value, a place to come aside, rest, study, and be equipped for mission service. Aidan was well balanced in character. He was strong in religious fervor. He was very industrious, and it was said that he was never idle. In him was that living flame which burned so strong in many of the missionaries that were sent out by Patrick and Columba. He was deeply concerned for the poor and spent much of his life in an effort of ransoming slaves. You see, he had a very practical faith. He did for England what Columba had done for Scotland. In establishing the training center here, the fields were used to give work to support the students. They also established other training centers in places like Melrose and Whitby. Aidan was succeeded by Finan, and he established a training center in Tilbury in Essex and was instrumental in evangelizing central England. Finan was succeeded by Coleman. And in 30 years, these three men did a powerful work here in England, and paganism was swept away and replaced by New Testament religion. These great men were not monks as we would understand today, but missionaries maintaining the faith that they had learned on Iona. In Truth Triumphant, page 127, it reads, "It is no exaggeration to say that with the exception of Kent and Sussex, the whole English race received the foundation of their faith from Celtic missionaries." You see, in 30 years, these men took the gospel to the country of England, and almost three quarters was won by their missionary work. They did this in an age where they had no internet, no TVs, no modern forms of communication that we have. Today, God has placed us in different parts of this country, in different parts of the world. And he's given to us his word, he's given to us the message that he wants to be taken to every nation, tongue, and people. May we be faithful in our local churches and in the communities that our churches are placed in, that we would take the message and share it with those who have not heard that Jesus can come soon.

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1: If there was one word that we could use to describe life on Earth today, the word is confusion, not just in the political, secular world, but also in the religious world. In fact, the word Babylon means confusion. One of the biggest points of confusion has to do with the Ten Commandments. Many Christians believe that the Ten Commandments were just for the Jews, and now that we're believing in Jesus, the Ten Commandments don't apply to us today. When a person dies, they normally get buried in a cemetery, and it is time to bury that confusing belief based on the Bible. Ephesians chapter 2, verse 8, Paul is very clear, and he says that by grace you are saved through faith, and it's a gift from God. A lot of Christians know that verse, but we need to turn the page and look at chapter 6. Ephesians 6, verse 1, Paul says, "Children, obey your parents in the Lord, for this is right. Honor your father and your mother," which is a quote from commandment number 5. So in chapter 2, Paul says we're saved by grace. And then in chapter 6, verse 1 and 2, he says that children, Christian children, should obey the fifth commandment. And it's not just number 5, but it's all the other commandments. Number 1, all the way through number 10. The idea that Christians who are saved by grace don't need to keep God's law, it's a false teaching. It's a confusing doctrine that should be buried and not resurrected. The Bible is very clear in Ephesians 2, verse 8, that we're saved by grace, but in Ephesians chapter 6, verse 1 and 2, that children should obey their parents and honor their father and mother, which is the first commandment with a promise. You have just heard His voice today.
0: If you enjoyed this short devotional with Steve Wolberg, you can hear more messages online at hisvoicetoday.com.
2: In 2005, a massive shopping mall was built in the south of China. Largest mall on earth at the time. 10 million square feet. 2,350 retail outlets. But owing to its location, the shoppers simply didn't show up. Years later, only 1% of the retail spaces were in use. You know, there are churches today that are empty that shouldn't be. In Luke 14, Jesus said, "Go out into the highways and hedges and compel them to come in, that my house may be filled." People don't invite themselves to church very often, or just wake up and decide that today's the day to be a Christian. If we want to see people come to Jesus, we invite them. Is there someone you could invite or pray about inviting? If there is, let that person know there is room in the church for them. I'm John Bradshaw for It Is Written. Let's live today by every word.
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4: Except the Lord build the house, they labor in vain that build it. Except the Lord keep the city, the watchman waketh but in vain. It is vain for you to rise up early, to sit up late, to eat the bread of sorrows. For so he giveth his beloved sleep. Lo, children are an heritage of the Lord, and the fruit of the womb is his reward. As arrows are in the hand of a mighty man, so are children of the youth. Happy is the man that hath his quiver full of them. They shall not be ashamed, but they shall speak with the enemies in the gate.
5: Today, after so long a time, as it is said, today if ye will hear his voice, harden not your hearts. For if Jesus had given them rest, then would he not afterward have spoken of another day? There remaineth therefore a rest to the people of God.
6: Here we are.
7: I hope she's home.
8: Can I ring the bell?
9: May I ring the bell?
8: But I want to.
6: Well, somebody better, or we'll miss our visit with Mrs. G.
10: Hello. I'm glad to see you. I was listening for you. Come on in.
11: How about some stories?
10: Stories? Yes, I've got some specially for you. Now, if you'd had a 12-year-old friend who was really dead, raised to life again, wouldn't you consider that a very exciting happening? Too good to be true? The kids of the kingdom thought it was very exciting when it happened to them. They just had to call a gang meeting to discuss it in their secluded spot down on the shore of Lake Galilee, just by Capernaum. Chairman Benny, the tax collector's son, was presiding. His two brothers were there, Jonathan and Dan, bird watchers and fox tamers. Hammy was there, the tanner's son, whose mother did not divorce his dad after all. Joe was there. Hammy was very pleased that his friend Joe from Jericho was there. Joe's dad was a priest, and Joe had come up with his dad to Capernaum on business again. Those were the boys of the Kids of the Kingdom gang. Then, of course, there were the girls, Debbie and Rachel. Debbie, Deborah, was Hammy's cousin. Debbie and Hammy had moved from Nazareth to Capernaum just under a year ago. And Rachel was a special friend of the girl who had died. Rachel and Debbie had both been invited to her 12th birthday party the day she had died. "What are we supposed to be discussing?" Debbie asked as she breezed into the gang meeting with her friend Rachel. "Because," she said emphatically, "there's nothing to discuss or argue about. Our friend, I mean Rachel's friend, is alive again. We've talked to her, haven't we, Rachel? There's nothing to discuss. It's simple. She was dead, and now she is alive. You boys!" "But I can't understand how anything that's really dead can be alive again," Dan said. "When you see a dead anything, it's dead. I've seen a dead seagull on the beach, absolutely dead. A dead duck, absolutely dead. A dead fish, absolutely dead. Even a dead fox, absolutely dead. There's nothing more impossible than for something that is dead ever to be alive again. No breath, no heartbeat, cold, dead. Was she dead like that?" "Yes, that's just how she was," Debbie and Rachel said both together. Then Rachel added, "But Jesus came and took her by the hand and said, 'Get up, my little lamb,' and up she got." "Rachel," Chairman Benny said, "Rachel, do you think your friend would come to our gang meeting sometime and tell us about her marvelous experience of being brought back from the dead?" "Well, she might," Rachel replied, "but, you know, her daddy is ruler of the synagogue and he might not allow her to come to a gang meeting. But we can ask her." "Jesus did tell her parents not to tell anybody about it, but the news is all over the place already." "Anyway, you boys," Debbie said, "you can be sure of this. One minute she was dead as dead could be, and the next minute she was alive as alive could be. So there."
11: All right, thank you, Debbie. We will go on to the next matter now." Benny was a firm chairman. "Some of us have been listening to Jesus' teaching on the plane and explaining more about his kingdom."
10: "Yes, and Jesus has told us a lot of nice stories about the kingdom," Debbie said quickly. "The kingdom of heaven is like a man finding a fortune and gladly giving up everything to possess it. Or the kingdom of heaven is like a tiny mustard seed which grows and grows until it becomes a big tree. Or the kingdom is like when a sower sows seed. Some seed falls along the path and the birds swoop down and gobble it all up. Some falls on rocky places where it has very little soil, so it springs up quickly, but it withers away as soon as the sun pours down on it. It can't stand the scorching heat because it has no root. Some falls amongst thorns and thistles, and the thorns and thistles choke that lot. But some seed falls on good soil," Jesus said, "and it produces a marvelous harvest. Some 100 times as much seed as was sown, some 60 times as much, and some 30 times as much. Nothing wrong with the seed, everything wrong or right with the soil. Everything depends on how you listen to what Jesus says. If you have ears, listen. Now,
11: If we're going to be good kids of the kingdom, we've got to understand what Jesus is saying about the kingdom and do what he says. And, that's right, Debbie, Benny interrupted. But please, I must ask you to be quiet now, if you can, and give someone else a chance to speak.
12: Well, we're discussing, aren't we? I'm only discussing.
11: You're not discussing, Debbie. You're taking over the meeting, Benny told her firmly.
12: Well, you asked if we'd been listening to Jesus, and I just wanted you to know I had, Debbie said.
11: Maybe we shouldn't have girls in our gang meetings, Hammy broke in. You'll never stop little cousin Deborah. It's a blessing she doesn't lisp anymore, but it would be a far greater blessing if she stopped talking altogether or left the gang.
12: All right, I'll stop talking. I don't want to leave the gang, Debbie said with a pout.
11: Now it was Jonathan who spoke. Jesus healed 2 blind men the other day. I saw them on their way to his house. I saw them go in blind, and I saw them come out again, able to see. They looked so happy and surprised at everything they were seeing for the first time. They were so excited that they both talked at once.
12: So that's a tree? No, it's a... Oh, I didn't know that a house looked like that. Oh, I can't get over what colour is like.
11: Jonathan chuckled. It was fun hearing them talking to each other. One said to the other,
12: I'm glad we went to see Jesus, aren't you?
11: He was rubbing his hands together in glee.
12: Oh, sure I am. Wasn't that something? First, Jesus says to us, do you believe that I can do this? We said, yes, sir. Jesus said, may it happen just as you believe.
11: Oh, I'll never forget those words.
12: No, I won't neither, said the other.

did for them, Jonathan said. They'll never be able to keep quiet about it. Jonathan, Dan said, what about the dumb man who was brought to Jesus just then? Were you so taken up with the blind men who could see that you didn't notice? Oh, yes, I did, said Jonathan, but I've talked enough. We'll have Chairman Benny saying that I'm taking over the gang meeting. Dan, you'd better tell about the dumb man. Well, the dumb man couldn't utter a word, Dan said. We could watch through the courtyard of the house where Jesus was. Oh, there was a crowd milling around as usual. Jesus said that it was an evil spirit that was keeping the man from talking. So Jesus told the evil spirit to come out of him. Immediately, the man could talk. The crowd got excited and said, we've never seen anything happen in Israel like this before. Jesus must be Messiah. Nah, the Pharisees snarled. This man casts out demons by the power of the chief demon Beelzebub, who is Satan. Did you ever hear anything as wicked and daft as that? Dan asked the gang. As if Satan would throw out his own beloved demons. How crazy can you get? If the Pharisees said that, it's more serious than being daft, Chairman Benny remarked. That is what Jesus calls being blind and refusing to see. Then Joe's hand went up. Do I have the gang's permission to bring a friend along with me to this meeting when he's in town? His name is Alpheus. Alf from Jericho. He's coming up to Capernaum with his dad on business. Oh, yes, sure. sure. Gang members assented. Oh, I've told you about Alf before, Joe went on. He's a great friend of Preacher John the Baptist. Alf and I used to catch locusts for the preacher's lunch and find honeycomb for him in the rocks near Qumran where the Essenes live. But now, of course, poor John the Baptist is in jail in Machaerus in Herod's castle. Herod put him in jail, Joe's voice hardened. And Alf is dreadfully upset about it. Alf does love John the Baptist. My dad heard yesterday from someone coming through customs that John the Baptist is dead, Benny said. Oh, no, Joe groaned. Oh, I am sorry. Alf will be broken-hearted. He'll never get over it. Oh, my dad doesn't believe it, especially when the person who told him didn't know when it happened or how. John the Baptist has been in Machaerus jail for months now, and no one gets much news out of that lonely fortress. We'll have to wait and see whether it's true or not, Benny said. People coming through customs bring all sorts of garbled news. We'll know something about it by the next gang meeting, Benny said. Oh, I just hope it isn't true, Joe said. Poor Alf. Poor John the Baptist, I should think, said Debbie. She clapped her hand over her mouth quickly and shut her eyes. Oh, there she goes again, Hammy said. Debbie, do be quiet, or you'll be turned out of the gang. When is your friend coming, Joe? Oh, any day now, Joe replied. Any day. He'll probably turn up in the crowd listening to Jesus, and we're usually there listening to Jesus, so he'll find us. We ought to listen to Jesus whenever we get the chance, gang, Benny remarked, because he goes out of town quite often now to other places where we can't follow him. Jesus' disciples have been out all over the place, preaching and teaching too. They're just back. Anyway, let's listen to Jesus all we can while we have the chance. What he says really helps us to live right and to be ready for his kingdom. I believe his kingdom is on right now, Benny said, and he closed the meeting. As the gang meeting broke up and the children started for home, crickets were chirping and bullfrogs were croaking by the lapping water of the lake. As Benny listened to the night sounds, he said to himself, "Isn't Jesus wonderful? He heals the sick, he makes the blind to see, he casts out demons, and he even raises the dead to life. And I do love the wonderful things he says. It makes me want to do the things that are right. And when I do right, I'm happy." Benny was so deep in thought that a great owl hooting suddenly made

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Until next time.

0: What do worker ants teach us about natural selection? Find out next on today's Creation Moment. And now, here's our Creation Moments host, Ian Taylor.
1: Charles Darwin recognized that ants challenged his theory of natural selection. He even mentioned it in his book, The Origin of Species. He even asked how the situation with the lowly ant can ever be reconciled with his theory. He never did come up with an answer, and modern evolutionists still don't have any good answers. Darwin's problem was with the worker ants. Even though they are products of sexual reproduction, they differ greatly from their parents. They are each specialized with features their parents don't have, so that they can carry out their designated tasks in the nest. Darwin's problem is that these workers are sterile females, so that they cannot pass on their traits that are unique from their parents. Modern evolutionists theorize that perhaps there were some lucky mutations that took place in the queen ants through their evolutionary history. However, this explanation is not very credible either, because the oldest fossilized ants we have are identical to today's ants. That means that there is no evidence of evolution in ants over a period of 70 million evolutionary years. Of course, we at Creation Moments don't accept the claims that the world is that old. Perhaps God in his foreknowledge designed ant society this way to foil Darwin and those who have thought like him throughout history. Whatever the case, here is evidence that not only didn't the ant evolve, it couldn't possibly have evolved.
2: 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And be sure to join us next time for another Creation Moment, proclaiming evidence of God's truth.
3: This is John MacArthur with another edition of Portraits of Grace. In his Sermon on the Mount, Jesus said, "Blessed are the gentle, for they shall inherit the earth." Gentleness refers to humility, meekness, non-retaliation, traits that our prideful society often equates with weakness or cowardice. Christ himself was the epitome of gentleness when he was on earth, yet he wasn't weak or cowardly. He defended truth and never compromised his integrity or disobeyed his Father's will. His power was always under control. Our society has little use for meekness. The macho, do-your-own-thing mentality characterizes most of our heroes. But you're called to a higher standard. This is John MacArthur, looking forward to bringing you more Portraits of Grace.
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0: 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When the day August 31st, 2007 arrived, Klaus was not sure everything was ready, but it was as ready as it could be. He and Tina made early morning announcements on the local radio stations, inviting everyone in the area to come to the grand opening of the Diospiciana. By 11 a.m., people began pouring into the amphitheater. They climbed the hill on foot or arrived in cars, taxis, and vans. Some were poor farmers dressed in their national clothing. Others were wealthy CEOs of companies that had made important donations to the project. And still others were health officials and government representatives. They all sat side by side on the hill, waiting for the ceremony to begin. Flags flew and streamers were stretched above the amphitheater. Crews and reporters from around the country had positioned themselves along the edge of the crowd and on the platform. By noon, 4,500 people were assembled in the hot sun, waiting for the First Lady and the Minister of Health, who were nearly 2 hours late, to arrive. Klaus checked his watch constantly, just as he was thinking they would have to start the ceremony without them. A cavalcade of government cars turned onto the hospital road at 2 p.m. A large cheer went up from the crowd. It was time to begin. The national anthem of Peru rang out, followed by the national anthem of Germany. Klaus looked around at his fellow countrymen. There was Udo Clemens, who had so quickly and completely given himself to the daunting task of supervising the building project. Klaus wondered how they would have gotten this far without Udo's experience and steady hand. Udo's wife Barbara had been such a tower of support to Tina, especially in prayer, throughout the building phase. Following the anthems, the speeches began. Everyone from the mayor of Curahuasi to the local officials from around the Apurimac region spoke. The First Lady's speech drew loud applause.
1: All of Peru can learn from Diospiciana,
0: Pilar Nores declared boldly. As Pilar spoke, Klaus thought back to the time in Ecuador over 5 years before, when he had sat night after night for 6 months drawing up the proposal for a hospital in the Andes. Now here he was, sitting at the opening ceremony of that hospital with the First Lady of Peru, delivering a stirring speech. It seemed incredible. All the hard work and prayers of so many people had turned a dream into a reality. Over the next 24 hours, Klaus and the other hospital staff took turns leading 1,200 Quechua visitors in small groups through the hospital. It was an impressive sight, especially to Klaus, who knew how different it had looked just a few days before, still strewn with construction materials. As he surveyed the faces of the people, he smiled to himself. Some of the poorest among these visitors will most likely be wheeled through these same corridors one day, he thought. They would be coming for operations and checkups. Lives would be saved, sicknesses would be healed, and above all, each person would get to hear and experience the message of hope in Jesus Christ. Many television channels ran reports on the opening ceremony, and articles appeared in all of the large magazines and newspapers in Peru and the surrounding countries. A wave of goodwill flowed over the project. The mayor of San Borja, one of the districts of Lima, sent a letter of congratulations in which she wrote that Peru was not the same after August 31st, 2007. Mr. Walrick, a representative from the B. Braun Melsungen Group who had attended the opening festivities, described his time in Curahuasi as one of the most impressive experiences of my entire life. Carlos Vargas, the president of Neptunia Inc., wrote to say that the company would assist in the ongoing transportation of any number of containers to Curahuasi free of charge. The ImpSat representative told Klaus that the company would double the bandwidth of the communication satellite dish. Guido del Castillo, the gold mine owner, invested another $50,000 to dig the very first water well in the Abanque province. The well was to be dug on hospital grounds right behind the amphitheater. Signor Feliu von Josville donated 800 new lamps to the hospital. And the list went on. Klaus was grateful for all of the generous donations. While the official opening ceremony had already taken place, it would be another 7 weeks before everything was complete. The suspended ceilings installed, the kitchen and cafeteria set up, and the painting completed. Then the hospital would be open to receive and treat patients. At 9:10 on the morning of October 22, 2007, an elderly Quechua man pushed through the glass front doors and stepped over the threshold to become Diospiciana's first patient. Nearly 2.5 years after the groundbreaking ceremony, the hospital was open for business. As patients streamed through the corridors, workers continued putting finishing touches on the project. "What do you think?" Klaus asked Udo over lunch that day. "When will we be finished building?" "Klaus," Udo said, "don't kid yourself. A project like this will never be finished." As it turned out, Udo was right. The hospital buildings needed constant maintenance, and new clinics and rooms were already being planned. More importantly, the lives the hospital was transforming, both spiritually and physically, were open-ended. Diospiciana is a link in a long chain that stretches back 2,000 years to the resurrection of Jesus Christ and reaches forward into the lives of children and grandchildren not yet born. Epilogue. Very much alive. "You will see when you come to Curahuasi," Dr. Klaus Dieter John said confidently, as we met at Chili's for lunch in Orlando, Florida. "I will show you everything, even the new school we are building." I, Janet, nodded. I had not yet made the commitment to fly to Peru and make my way to that remote area in southern Peru, but somehow I knew I would. I had met Klaus only twice, but already I sensed that it was pointless to resist his plans. In June 2013, I flew over the majestic Andes and landed in Cusco. Klaus met me at the airport, and we took the 3-hour taxi drive to the hospital. What I saw at Diospiciana cannot be adequately described in this book, nor, I believe, in any other. The buildings themselves are beautiful, sturdy, built to exacting German building codes in the midst of an area that appears to have no building codes whatsoever. The orange-tiled roofs of the buildings are a beacon of hope on the hillside. Truly, every piece of equipment and furniture in the hospital has its own story. Some of the stories are amazing, and Klaus remembers each one. Klaus delighted in telling me of God's faithfulness in providing everything from the bedpan washer to the CAT scanner to the state-of-the-art anesthesia machines and operating tables in the operating rooms, and from the stunning stained glass windows in the chapel to the 4-ton emergency generator to the electricity-generating solar panels and the hospital elevator for transporting patients to and from the operating rooms. Just weeks before, the hospital had treated its 100,000th patient, whose photo Klaus eagerly showed me. The woman had arrived at Diospiciana exhausted after walking miles from her home village and complaining of crippling headaches. The doctor, who evaluated her, considered several possible causes. She could have endured many beatings about the head at the hands of her husband. She could be suffering from migraines. She could have a brain tumor. There was no way of knowing apart from giving her a CAT scan. And she had come to the right place for that. Diospiciana has the most up-to-date medical equipment in the area. The results of the scan, along with a blood test, were definitive. She had neurocysticercosis, a disease caused by tapeworm eggs settling in the brain and causing cysts. The cysts can block the flow of cerebrospinal fluid, putting pressure on the brain, and can cause a coma or even death. Although there is no cure for the disease, the woman was given medicines that will control her condition and allow her to live without pain or further damage to her brain. One morning, Klaus drove me into the village in his Hyundai 4x4, apologizing that it was not very clean. The vehicle was used for transporting all sorts of things, including adobe bricks that had recently been delivered to help an abused woman set up a new home for herself and her children. "Helping the woman was Tina's idea, really," he said. I sensed he was talking to himself as much as to me. "It's incredible. When we met at age 17, we had the same vision and had worked side by side ever since. Tina is always here for the people. You know, she hasn't left Peru in 3 years. I spend 6 months a year in Europe and America recruiting, meeting people, spreading the message. But Tina, she is here. She is the director, the mother, the wife. Everything, really. What can I say?" Klaus turned off the highway and added, "Without Tina, this place would not exist. I know your books focus on one person's life, but to talk of my accomplishments without Tina's faith and support is not possible." By now, we were in the village. It was the usual mishmash of styles and structures in various states of repair that I had seen in other third world settings. However, in the midst of the village was a brightly painted, three-story building that housed the children's club, completed in 2012. This was where Tina's work with the children of the village continues to flourish. The children can look forward to something else as well. Klaus took me to the outskirts of town where I met Udo Clemens. With a sprightly step that belied his 70 years, Udo showed me around the shell of a new school under construction for the children of the Apurimac region. Klaus told me that when the school opens, 500 children, grades K through 11, will attend, and, as with the hospital, the poorest of the poor will be welcomed first. The school includes the most up-to-date science equipment from Germany. Of course, there is a story to that, as there is to every tile, light fixture, and square foot of concrete that has been poured. Many children and adults in the village are looking forward to the completion of the school's gymnasium. Like the amphitheater at the hospital, it will be available for public use. "This school will continue to transform the entire valley, just as the hospital has," Klaus told me. "Already young people from this region do not have to go into the cities to find work, since the hospital is the biggest employer here. Over 160 people are directly employed by Diospiciana, and we estimate that 100 others make their livings because of it. Taxi drivers, snack cart operators, motel owners, all of those people." On Sunday, Tina drove us down hair-raising bends to a hot springs resort on the Apurimac River. There we took part in a local church service where a Quechua couple, both in their late 80s, were baptized. Two of the medical staff, John Lentink, a Dutchman, and his German wife, Viola, who lived next door to the couple, had started a Bible study with them. The elderly couple became Christians and, as a result, asked to be baptized. About 40 young people watched in amazement as the couple were baptized at the other end of the swimming pool they were bathing in. Before I left Peru, I sat in Klaus's immaculately organized office overlooking the snow-capped Andes. I asked him one final question, one I was 100% sure he would have an answer to. "What next?" He smiled and stared out at the distant mountains.
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2: "The people who come to Diospiciana often come a great distance. Some walk for 30 hours to get here. Others take potentially treacherous journeys by bus from the slums of Lima, or they come from the Amazon jungle. 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A burn specialist, or an ophthalmologist, or a gynecologist, you get the picture. 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Plus, think of it. 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I asked.
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2: We would need a modern studio here, of course, and someone to run it, and an announcer who speaks Spanish and Quechua. 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In a year, about 50,000 people hear the gospel in our chapel services. 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Our hospital is just a tool, a way of gathering people in. We do what we can. But the real power is in the story of the cross and the empty tomb. I want that to ring through the hillsides and reach every person here. Most of the biographies Jeff and I write are people long dead. I joked with Klaus that a funeral makes a definitive ending to a biography, but Klaus, John, and his hospital are very much alive. This book ends here, but the story goes on. Today, right this minute, Quechua people are being treated at Diospiciana. People from mud huts with dirt floors and no electricity or clean water supply are resting in the comfort of a gleaming, well-lit hospital room. At the press of a button, a qualified nurse will appear to address their concerns. Some of the patients wear oxygen masks, the oxygen coming from a generator located on the second floor and flowing through pipes in the walls to their bedsides. Others have CAT scans, allowing for state-of-the-art diagnosis, like the 100,000th patient previously mentioned. Burns are treated, babies are born, and the elderly have cataracts removed from their eyes, giving them their sight back. None of these things would be a remote possibility for these subsistence farmers if it were not for the community of foreign and local believers at Diospiciana who, led by Klaus and Martina John, have given the best they have to make it possible. To follow the ongoing work of Diospiciana, see photos of the hospital, and read stories of the people who have been treated, go to diospi-siana.com. The website is available in English, German, and Spanish. We hope you've enjoyed Klaus Dieter John, Hope in the Land of the Incas, by Janet and Jeff Benge. 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
4: I felt like robot Christian, you know, looking like a Christian, but I totally shut God out of my life. And I know it all started with some hurts that just, I never really dealt with them.
5: We've all been wounded by others. Hurt and pain are inevitable. Of course, those hurts affect our lives, but they have no power to control who we become. The outcome of our lives is determined by our response to hurt. When you're wounded, you can respond like a debt collector, trying to keep the other person locked in a kind of prison. But the problem is, you'll end up in bondage yourself. Or, by God's grace, you can choose to forgive. And forgiveness will set you free from bitterness and anger. Would you choose to begin the process of forgiveness today? With Seeking Him, I'm Nancy DeMoss Walkmuth.
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0: May I intrude?
1: Oh, intrude? How can a wife intrude upon her husband?
0: My husband is also His Majesty the King. To approach the king without permission is inviting disaster.
1: Oh, we're not at court, we're at home. Here you are my wife.
0: But you are busy thinking, dreaming. So I am intruding.
1: Dreaming? Perhaps. Thinking? Surely. And studying. I never cease to study and marvel at the things of nature. Through an understanding of nature, I hope to gain a clearer conception of the Creator. In the forces of nature, in the mineral and animal world, and in every tree and shrub and flower, I see a revelation of God. And I study these things so that I may increase the fame and honor of God and of Israel, His people.
0: A very revealing little speech. But aren't you already famous? Your wisdom is not surpassed by anyone. Your riches are beyond counting. Israel is at peace with all nations. Far-reaching power is yours. What more can my lord and husband desire?
1: Ah, my dear Naima, it is only through the favor of God that I possess power and wisdom and understanding. I seek to increase these things only that I may give to the world a greater knowledge and love of the King of Kings.
0: I came to the garden to ask my lord and husband a favor, a great favor.
1: Just ask, and it shall be so.
0: My husband is a master at composing proverbs and songs. Make up a song and sing it, about me, please.
1: So that is all you wish.
0: Will you?
1: All right, my dear. Behold, thou art fair, my love. Thou hast dove's eyes within thy locks. Thy lips are like a thread of scarlet, and thy speech is as a flowing brook. Thou art all fair, my love. Thou hast ravished my heart.
2: And God gave Solomon wisdom and understanding exceeding much, and largeness of heart, even as the sand that is on the seashore. His songs were 1,005, and he spake 3,000 proverbs.
1: He that covereth his sins shall not prosper, but whoso confesseth and forsaketh them shall have mercy. Foolishness is bound in the heart of a child, but the rod of correction shall drive it far from him. Even a fool, when he holdeth his peace, is counted wise.
3: Scribe.
4: Yes, your majesty.
3: I hear that David, king of Israel, is dead, and that his son, Solomon, reigns on Israel's throne.
4: It is true, my sovereign.
3: I always admired David, and it is rumored that Solomon is almost as wise and just a king as was his father. I'd like to know him, find out what sort of man he is. Although I know he cannot be nearly as wise and just and merciful as David was. Therefore, write a message on a scroll to King Solomon, and send it by messenger. Write these words on the scroll. Solomon, king of Israel and son of David, greetings and salutations.
1: This is a good message from Hiram, king of Tyre. I appreciate his concern.
5: Your father, King David, thought a lot of his majesty, king of Tyre.
1: Well, I can see why. Hiram seems a wonderful king and man. I think I'll send you personally to see him and deliver a message.
5: I shall be delighted to visit Tyre, your majesty.
1: When you stand before the king, give him this message. Thou knowest, O king, how David my father could not build an house unto the Lord our God, for he was a man of war and shed blood. But the Lord God of Israel hath given me peace and rest on every side. So I shall devote my time to the building of the temple planned by my father. Now therefore, Hiram, great and mighty king of Tyre,
3: I desire that you command thy people to hew me cedar trees out of Lebanon, I shall send many of my servants to help thy servants. For thou knowest that there is not among Israel any man with the skill to hew timber like unto thy talented Sidonians. I shall pay well thy servants. Why, I can hardly believe it, and yet it must be true. Oh, and blessed be the God of Israel, who hath given David, my dear friend, a wise and understanding son to rule in his stead.
4: Solomon, son of David and king of Israel, is wise, and it is being told that he judged two women, two mothers who appeared before him, both claiming to be the mother.
3: Yes, I heard about that, but I didn't believe it until this moment. It is a wise judge who would think to use the sword to provide the proof of which woman was the real mother. Oh, you're a very fortunate man, sir, to be the royal scribe to Solomon.
5: Thank you, Your Majesty. And may I inquire if His Majesty has a message he wishes me to give to my lord, Solomon, King of Israel?
3: Yes, there is. There most certainly is. And let me see now. I want you to say to Solomon, "Greetings, Solomon, son of my friend David, and wise and understanding ruler of Israel. I, Hiram, king of Tyre, have considered the things which thou askest of me, to build a temple unto your God. I will do all thy desire concerning the timber
5: of cedar and fir. My servant shall bring the timber down from Lebanon by the sea. There it shall be put in floats and conveyed to the place that thou shalt direct. I will have it put ashore, and thou shalt receive it, and build the temple to your God that David so long desired. According to your desire, I shall receive food for my servants in exchange for the timber or cedar and fir.
6: We shall have the needed material to build the temple, thanks to father's old friend Hiram, king of Tyre. Scribe, have Adoniram come before me at once.
7: Long live the king.
6: Adoniram, you have long been associated with the affairs of David, my father. You know how he yearned to build unto God a temple, and how the task of building it has fallen to my lot.
7: Yes, your majesty.
6: I have just received word from Tyre that King Hiram will furnish the needed cedar and fir lumber. I want you to secure 30,000 volunteers from among Israel to go to Tyre and help cut down the trees and haul them to the sea. You will be in charge. Send them to Lebanon, 10,000 a month by courses. A month they will remain at work and 2 months at home. Then back to work for another month and so on. Get together 70,000 men to carry things from the seaside and the mountains to Jerusalem. You will be in charge. Appoint yourselves overseers so that the work will progress smoothly, swiftly. Take 80,000 men into the mountains to cut down trees and hew them into materials appointments.
8: And there began the work of collecting and preparing added material for Solomon's temple. There were at least 183,000 men at work, some in the forests of Tyre cutting down great trees, some aided in hauling the logs to the sea, some unloaded and pulled the logs ashore at Joppa. Others pull the logs across the land to Jerusalem. Still others did all sorts of hard work, for there was peace in Israel, and the temple of their God was a building according to the wish and plan of David.

0: I've got to go, Mother. The king sent for me.
1: But what does the king want of you? Have you done something to arouse his anger?
0: No, I don't think so.
1: He's going to hang you or behead you. I know he is. I just know it.
0: Mother, you worry too much. Perhaps the king only wants to ask a question, seeking information.
1: I can't help but worry. I'm your mother, and I know the king is going to do something awful to you.
0: Long live the king!
2: Are you the son of the widow of Naphtali?
0: I am, Your Majesty.
2: Your father was a man of Tyre?
0: Yes, Your Majesty.
2: Then you are half Israelite?
0: I suppose I am, sire.
2: Good. Then I'm sure you will be happy to go on a special mission I have in mind.
0: Of course, Your Majesty.
2: They tell me that you're an expert in carving stones and wood, an expert in engraving and molding metal. You're supposed to surpass all others in this field. Is this correct?
0: I suppose so, Your Majesty.
2: Well, is it or isn't it?
0: Well, Your Majesty, I doubt if there's another worker of metal, stones, and woods in the entire world who can even begin to compete with me.
2: Aha! That's what I thought. And you're just the man I'm looking for. Solomon, the new king of Israel, needs someone to take charge of all the carvings and moldings of material to furnish the temple he's building to his god. According to what I hear, it's going to be a fabulous building. Do you think you can do the job?
0: Yeah, the more fabulous and complicated the work, the better I like it. I can produce anything. Anything King Solomon may dream up, and make it better even than his wildest dreams. The temple's to be built up there, on top of that mountain?
3: It's more of a hill than a mountain. It's called a mountain. Mount Moriah.
0: Oh, it's an imposing sight. No doubt about that, Your Majesty.
3: The site is more than just imposing. It has played a very important and vital role in the history of Israel. It was there that Abraham, the father of Israel, displayed his willingness to sacrifice Isaac, his only son, in obedience to the command of Jehovah. It was there that God renewed his covenant of blessing to Abraham and his seed. It was on that exact spot that David offered burnt offerings to stay the avenging sword of the destroying angel, and was answered by fire from heaven.
0: Now the most pretentious and beautiful building in all the world is to be built there. It'll be a tremendous job to flatten the top of that mountain and lay the foundations for the temple.
3: We are well aware of that, and have hundreds of thousands of workers ready to start work.
0: The temple alone will take more material than has ever been assembled in one place, to say nothing of the palace and other buildings you desire built. Yet I see no materials at all, none of any kind.
3: Each stone, each beam, each and every piece of material is to be carved and molded before it gets here. The actual building will take place without the use of hammer or saw. It will be a quiet, dignified scene. That applies to all the furnishings, too. And since you will be in charge of making and carving all the furnishings, please follow that same plan.
0: I never heard of such a thing.
3: It can't be done.
0: Well, of course it can, Your Majesty. But it will take time, patience, and skill. And with the proper men and time and drawings, I can pre-cut each piece so that it will fit within a thousandth of a cubit. Ah, what a challenge you've given me, Your Majesty. A challenge and an opportunity.
4: They're digging great holes and ditches in the clay. What is it?
5: My father says it's that man from the north. I think his name is Hiram. Anyway, he's digging in the clay to make molds for the pillars of the temple.
4: What does that word mold mean?
5: I don't know, but I guess it means make. Anyway, Hiram is making things and materials for the temple, so that's what it must mean.
4: Men, will you? What are they doing?
5: Looks like they're moving that big stone.
4: Stone? It isn't a stone. It's as big as a house. They couldn't move a stone that big. It'd be too heavy.
5: But they are.
4: And it's square. How did it get like that? Answer me that if you can.
5: They hewed it.
4: What's it for?
5: I suppose it goes in the temple like everything else being built around here.
4: But it'll take them forever to move that big stone all the way up to the top of Mount Moriah.
5: I know it. Father says it'll be years before they get the temple completely built.
4: They haven't even started it yet.
5: I know that, too. So far, they've just been getting the stones and things ready to start building.
4: Boy, it's going to be awfully big and pretty when it's done.
5: Yes.
4: What is that thing?
5: I don't know.
4: It looks like some sort of bowl. A mighty large bowl.
5: Yeah.
4: There sure are some funny things going on around here lately.
5: King Solomon's getting ready to build a temple. That's what. Also a palace for himself and some other buildings, too.
4: Let's run and ask Father what that large bowl-like thing is.
5: All right, come on.
6: I don't wonder you're puzzled at all the things going on and being made in Jerusalem these days. That man Hiram, that king of Tyre, sent King Solomon to be in charge of making the furnishings, surely is a genius. He can make anything out of any material. Brass, copper, wood, gold, silver, iron, linen.
4: But what is that large round bowl thing we see?
6: That, my dears, is called a sea. It's large, the largest one ever made. It's almost 20 feet from one brim to the other, and it'll hold almost 15,000 gallons of water. It'll be held up by 12 bronze oxen.
5: What's it for?
6: Well, it'll be used by the priest in ritual washings.
4: What do you know?
6: We're going to see many odd things during the next 5 to 10 years, but when it's all done, we here in Jerusalem will have the most beautiful and the most famous temple in all the world.

0: Now, son, eat more slowly. Chew your food. It'll digest better.
1: We're in a hurry. We don't want to miss any of the opening ceremonies.
2: And they're supposed to begin in a little while now.
0: There's plenty of time, son. We're all going. All Jerusalem and most of Israel will be there.
3: So just sit back, both of you, and eat your breakfast.
1: Pass me the milk, please.
2: What all are they going to do today anyway?
0: Oh, they're going to start building the temple.
2: Start building it? I thought they've been building it for 4 years.
0: No, they've just been getting the materials ready.
1: Oh, it certainly took them a long time just to get things ready to build.
0: 4 years.
1: How long will it take to actually build the temple?
0: Oh, I doubt if anyone knows the answer to that.
2: Probably years and years. Pass the pomegranates, please.
1: Can we watch them build the temple every day?
0: Ask your mother.
2: May we, Mother?
3: Well, it all depends. If you get all of your work done and the officials don't mind, I guess there'd be no harm in going to watch.
1: I'm through eating. Let's go now before we miss something.
2: Where are we going first?
0: Oh, I suppose to the top of Mount Moriah. There's supposed to be a few speeches before the real activities begin.
3: Lucky to get such a good view of the temple site.
2: Father, who is that there, the one with the bright purple coat?
0: That, my son, is King Solomon.
2: Is he going to make a speech?
0: Oh, no one knows for sure who's going to speak and who isn't.
1: There's someone going up to the speaker's platform now. Who is he?
0: I don't know, but if we listen, I'm sure we'll find out.
2: He looks like he's some sort of...
1: Shh! We want to hear what's going
3: on. Both of you, be quiet now.
4: Lords, ladies, princes... People of Israel, it is my great pleasure to obey my sovereign and give you a brief word picture of the temple that is to be built here on top of Mount Moriah. It is not to be inhabited by man, but by God, the one and only living God, the God of creation, the God of Abraham, Isaac, and Jacob. Our God.
2: He still hasn't said who he is.
4: It has been 480 years since our forefathers were delivered from Egyptian bondage. During most of that time, our God has dwelt in a tabernacle of cloth. The Ark of God has had no permanent home, but has been shifted about like some idol of wood or stone. The building of the temple that is to begin today on this spot will change all that. The Ark of God shall rest in the most holy room, the dimensions of which are to the perfect cube, 34 feet wide, 34 feet long, and 34 feet high. The entire room shall be overlaid with the purest of gold. The outstretched wing of one cherubim shall touch the gold wall on one side, while one wing of the other cherubim shall touch the wall on the other side. The other wings of each cherubim shall touch each other in the center of the room.
2: Let's go look around.
4: The walls
2: this
4: of the holy place shall be
1: yes,
4: overlaid with gold.
1: Yes, let's do.
3: I think I
4: also
3: agree. This isn't very interesting.
0: Where do you want to go?
3: Oh, just look around. You can show us things and tell us about them.
0: All right,
4: there will be various rooms and chambers for the priests and their
2: What's that big pile of huge stones for?
0: I think they're for the foundation of the temple. You see, the temple is going to be built somewhat different than most buildings. First, they're going to level off the site, then dig great ditches and put those stones into the level of the ground for a strong and indestructible foundation.
3: They're so big, the stones. It doesn't seem like they could even move them.
0: Do you notice that each stone has a number on it?
2: What are the numbers for?
0: Each piece of material, stone, wood, gold, everything is cut to fit. That's what they've been doing for the last 4 years. When they build the temple, all they have to do is put the pieces in place according to number, and it's built. It will be a silent, quiet, reverent scene. Not the sound of a hammer or saw or an axe anywhere.
3: The man who planned all this, did the figuring so the pieces would fit and then actually cut them to fit, certainly must be a smart man.
0: The plan of the temple is, of course, direct from God. It is built in the exact proportions of the tabernacle built by Moses in the wilderness. The only difference is that this temple is exactly twice as large as the tabernacle, and this one will have outer buildings or rooms for the priests and their offices.
2: Just how big is the temple going to be?
0: I believe that the exact dimensions are 110 feet long.
1: How long is 110 feet?
0: Oh, about as far as from here to that bush.
1: My, that is going to be a big temple.
0: And it's going to be 36 feet wide and 51 feet tall.
2: You mean it's going to be taller than it is wide?
0: Well, that's what they say. And it's going to have more than one floor. It's going to have three, in fact.
1: Three floors, Father? What do you mean by that?
0: Three floors or stories, one on top of the other. Well, not the temple itself, but the outer rooms for the priests.
2: But how are they going to get up to the two upper floors?
0: By stairways. Circular ones, I understand.
2: Circular stairways? Imagine that.
0: Well, would you like to see some of the furnishings? I'll arrange with the guard for us to go in.
3: That'd be fun.
2: Yeah.
0: This is the altar of incense that goes in the holy place just outside the door to the most holy place.
1: It's pretty.
2: It's covered all over with gold. That's why.
1: Is that gold, Father?
0: Pure gold, daughter.
3: Is this another altar?
0: Yes, this one is the altar that goes in the courtyard just outside the holy place.
1: That gold doesn't look as pretty and as bright as the other one did.
2: That's because it isn't gold. It's bronze.
1: What are all those big beams for?
0: Well, some of them are for the inner court and some for the priest's building alongside of the temple proper.
2: What are these boards for?
0: They're for various things. Some of them, the olive wood, is for the doors of the temple. Some are for the flooring of the three stories. And some are for the floor of the inner, most holy place. Well, I guess you've seen about all there is to see.
3: It must have taken lots of work to make all these parts and things.
0: 4 years of hard labor by nearly 300,000 men.
2: We saw some of them that day, digging in the clay to make that large water basin. Remember, sis?
1: Yes. I still don't see how they make moldings in the clay.
0: Well, don't you think we'd better go back to the temple site and watch them start the foundation?
2: I'd like to see that.
1: Let's go.
5: In the fourth year of Solomon's reign was the foundation of the temple laid in the second month.

0: Ambassador.
1: Yes, Your Majesty.
0: The nation of Israel, under Solomon, their king, is fast becoming the most powerful and influential nation on earth. He has built a temple unto their God, which, it is said, is entirely with pure gold, the inside of the temple, that is.
1: It is true, Your Majesty.
0: Word has just reached me that the temple of Solomon is finished, and he has called his people together to dedicate it. I want you to be there. Give Solomon my personal greetings. Tell him that Egypt congratulates him and offers our best wishes. Report to me exactly what happens and how rich and beautiful the temple really is.
1: Yes, Your Majesty.
0: Also, discover, if you can, the true wisdom of Solomon. Is it really as great as claimed? Take many assistants with you that they may spy out and look over the land and give me a full and complete report.
1: Yes, Your Majesty.
2: Remember, Princess, you are each representing a nation of the East. You will give King Solomon the assurance that the kings of the East are behind him in all things, and that we will assist him when and if our assistance is needed. Assure him that we are at peace with him, and wish him, his people, and his God the best of everything.
3: His Eminence, Goodwill Ambassador from Philistia, seeks an audience with His Majesty, great, powerful, and wise King of Israel.
4: Audience granted.
3: His Eminence may approach the throne.
5: May the King of Israel live forever.
4: Welcome to Jerusalem, Your Eminence.
5: I come, Your Majesty, at the request of my King. He, together with the lords, ladies, princes, and people of Philistia, wish His Majesty Solomon, King of Israel, success and much prosperity in the dedication of the temple built unto his God.
4: Thank you, Your Eminence. And convey to your King my personal greetings and best wishes. The dedication of the temple atop Mount Moriah begins in a few days. You have my personal invitation to stay and attend the ceremonies.
5: I shall remain, Your Majesty, and thank you. Long live the King! Long live the King!
6: And so on the appointed day of the dedication of Solomon's temple, Jerusalem was filled with the great men, the priests, the elders, the princes, and the people of Israel. Richly clad representatives from many foreign nations were also in attendance. Huge crowds filled the great courtyard of the temple and its broad approaches. The scene was one of unusual splendor.
7: I doubt if there have ever been so many important people gathered in one place at one time. Princes and lords from other lands, generals galore, and the chief elders and princes from all the tribes of Israel. The priests of Levi are here, and people, I've never seen so many at one time.
8: Well, Mother, this is the time of the Feast of the Tabernacles, you know.
7: No.
8: The harvest has just ended, and the toils of the new year are not yet started. So the people are happy, free from care, and give themselves up to the sacred, joyous influences of the hour.
7: Oh, it's in the air. I can feel it.
8: Israel has never known such a happy, prosperous, and peaceful time as right now.
9: Here they come. Is that really the ark they're carrying?
10: Of course it is, silly.
9: Does God actually live in it?
10: It's supposed to be the earthly dwelling place.
8: Now, just a minute, you two. Let me tell you about the ark. It is actually the ark of God, the very same one Moses made and put in the most holy place of the tabernacle. Inside that ark are the two tables of stone containing the Ten Commandments of God, written by God's own finger. As God is holy and good and perfect, so are His commandments. God's habitation is in heaven. His approval of Israel, His influence and presence about Israel, has been made known in the past by a cloud of glory issuing from the ark. Let us hope that this shall again be so when the ark rests in the most holy place of Solomon's temple.
7: I think the main thing to remember in all this is one fact, that God is a real God, a living God, the God of creation. We depend upon Him for every breath we breathe, every thought we think, and every move we make, every accomplishment that we perform. Our very life depends upon Him. Why, He is love. He is all.
8: A very nice speech, Mother, and true, too.
9: The parade stops every so often, and the King does something.
8: Oh, it's not a parade, it's a procession.
9: But why do they stop so often?
8: The King is merely following the example of his father, David. Every six paces, he stops and offers sacrifices.
9: But why does he do that?
8: To emphasize to the people, son, that the temple is being dedicated to God and that the people are pledging their obedience.

0: merciful, his mercy endureth forever. For he is the Lord God of Israel. The Lord is just, he is loving, his judgments are just. For he is the Lord God of Israel.
1: Look, a cloud over the temple. It's so bright I can hardly see.
2: It's the cloud of glory. The glory of the Lord fills the temple.
3: It's so bright the priests cannot minister before it.
2: It is a sign that the Lord is with us and will bless us.
1: King Solomon is getting up on that platform in the middle of the court.
4: Looks like he's going to say something.
2: He's raising his arms over the congregation. Looks like he's going to bless us.
3: Shh, he's starting to speak now, I believe.
5: My dear fellow Israelites, the Lord God of Israel bless thee and keep thee. In the past, he hath performed great things for you, and shall continue to do so as long as ye voice and keep his commandments. By the cloud of glory that now encompasses the temple, we know that God doth approve of the temple and is keeping his promise to bless and prosper us. And now, dear people of Israel, I call upon you to stand as one before the Lord your God as I give the dedicatory prayer.
6: Turning towards the temple and lifting his arms heavenward, Solomon gave the dedicatory prayer.
5: Lord God of Israel, there is no God like thee in heaven above or on earth beneath, who keepeth covenants and mercy with thy servants that walk before thee with all their hearts. Therefore now, Lord God of Israel, keep thou the promise that thou madest with David my father, saying, there shall not fail thee a man in my sight to sit on the throne of Israel. But will thou indeed, O God, dwell in this temple on earth? Behold, the heaven cannot contain thee, how much less this temple that we have builded. Yet we pray unto thee, O Lord, and hear our supplication, that thine eyes may be open toward this temple night and day, even toward the place of which thou.
6: And Solomon dedicated the newly built temple to the Lord God of Israel that day.
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8: Let me tell you how to be miserable. It's really pretty easy. Some people don't need any help with this at all, but let's look together at 1 Corinthians 15 and verse 19. Paul is discussing the resurrection in this chapter, and he says, if in this life only we have hope in Christ, we are of all men most miserable. Notice, you may be miserable if your hope doesn't stretch beyond this world. If this is all you have, life is most miserable, Paul says. So let's flip that and understand that when we have hope in the coming resurrection, knowing Jesus rose from Joseph's new tomb, and that through Jesus we have hope and life after this life, we're absolutely living lives of joy. We have hope. Jesus died and rose from the dead. There is life beyond this life, and God wants you in it. I'm John Bradshaw for It Is Written.
9: One of the reasons I love God's Word is because of what it affords me when I live by it. It is a secure fortress, a cradle upon which I can rest. We're going to talk about how you and I can rest today in the cradle of God's fortress, His Word. On this edition of Daughters of Promise, I'm Christine Wurtzen. If you and I live long enough, we are going to face a dilemma that requires accurate, deliberate action on our part. The next steps we take are critical

0: and the ramifications of our choices are far-reaching. Knowing the stakes are high and understanding how complicated the issues are, we seek some advice from wise people. Now, each of them can offer us a different approach, causing rising concern that the perfect answer is really out there. The deadline for our action approaches and our confusion just escalates. But then at the last moment, we stumble upon an answer from a reliable source. The answer seems clear. It's given in three easy steps, and it's so obviously the right course that for the first time in a long time, we have peace in our soul. Well, isn't this the case for the child of God? We're presented with dozens of life situations every day that if we navigate it without the Word, we're going to have negative long-term consequences. Living by biblical precepts and the wisdom they offer assures us peace. We consider the Word and its guidance. We pray and ask the Spirit to help us apply it correctly. Then we exhale in relief that we are resting in God's eternal truth. No man's words should be able to shake loose our tranquility because the plumb line of heaven has marked our path. Are you resting today? I trust so. For Daughters of Promise, I'm Christine Wurtzen.
1: Today, after so long a time, as it is said, today if ye will hear his voice, harden not your hearts. For if Jesus had given them rest, then would he not afterward have spoken of another day? There remaineth therefore a rest to the people of God. Bless them which persecute you, bless and curse not.
2: An elderly man, like 90 years old elderly, wrote a book about his life and how God made a difference. He wanted to share his book with family and friends, so he got into his old motorhome and started out over several states. Along the way, he was stopped by an officer. The old man didn't know what he had done wrong, but he went to the door of his motorhome and invited the officer in. Well, the officer took the invitation and they chatted and talked for quite a spell. Then the old man asked, "Why did you stop me?" Well, he hadn't done much of anything, but the officer did say lots of drug traffickers transport drugs in vehicles like his and thought he should check things out. Well, the old man told him he was trafficking something. He was trafficking the love of God for people who needed love so badly. How is it with you? Do you need God's love? Seed Time and Harvest wants you to have it too. This is Rod Bieber with Seed Time and Harvest.
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4: Now a look at your afternoon weather on Columbia Christian Talk Radio. Mostly sunny today with a high near 90 and lows around 63. Intermittent clouds tomorrow with a high of 91 and lows around 70. For your Saturday, partly sunny with thunderstorms with a high near 86 and lows around 70. And for Sunday, rain with a high near 75 and lows around 66. That's your afternoon weather on Columbia Christian Talk Radio.
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6: You leave to the next generation, and will they be prepared to steward it well? Hi, I'm Rob West. A faithful wealth transfer involves more than deciding who gets what. Scripture gives us a remarkable picture in David, who prepared Solomon not only with resources, but with wisdom, purpose, and responsibility. Today, Dolly Rush joins us to explore what David's example can teach families about passing wealth well. And then it's on to your calls at 800-525-7000. This is Faith and Finance Live, biblical wisdom for your financial decisions. Well, what a treat to have Dr. Kelly Rush back on the program. She's a professor of finance, financial planning program coordinator, and chair of business and technology at Mount Vernon Nazarene University. She also serves on the board of Kingdom Advisors, and Kelly has a real passion for helping students develop a biblical worldview of money. And today she's bringing that perspective to an important topic, biblical wealth transfer. Kelly, great to have you.
7: Thank you, Rob. It's great to be back with you.
6: Kelly, let's start by setting the stage. Why is David's transfer of wealth to Solomon such an important example for us to consider?
7: Oh, well, David is remarkable. We think of him as a shepherd, a musician, a warrior, a king, but he was a father.
6: Yes.
7: And his son Solomon ultimately became history's wealthiest king. But before that happened, David prepared his son for great riches and great responsibility. And that responsibility was to build a temple for the Lord in Jerusalem. But what makes me so excited about David's wealth transfer is that Kingdom Advisors' wealth transfer principles reflect David's actions.
6: Yeah, they sure do. We often refer to this as something called the unity principle here at Kingdom Advisors. I'd love for you to unpack that. And how do we see David and Bathsheba model it in their planning for Solomon?
7: Yeah, well, the unity principle is an important concept that Kingdom Advisors apply when helping clients make wealth transfer decisions. And the principle is that husbands and wives need to be unified in their plans for transferring wealth.
6: Yes.
7: And we see this powerful example in Scripture with David and Bathsheba in 1 Kings chapter 1. So David's throne is under attack by one of his sons, Adonijah, and he attempted to make himself king, and it was Bathsheba who really stepped in and helped resolve that situation. And she brought the matter to David's attention, and David was able to act on Bathsheba's reminder of what the Lord would have them to do. And ultimately, their unity in the decision that Solomon would reign on David's throne after David was what really resolved that attempted coup before it could gain momentum, and gives us a really beautiful picture of what it can look like when couples are on the same page in terms of wealth transfer decisions. And when husbands and wives are united in their plans today, it fosters the same kind of peace for families. The entire family can move forward with confidence. Children, heirs, siblings, and their family members have greater clarity about what comes next when that couple is speaking with one voice.
6: Yeah, that's really important. So that's this unity principle. Husbands and wives need to be unified in their plans for transferring wealth. That leads us to the next principle we teach, and that is the wisdom principle, the idea that we shouldn't pass on wealth without also passing wisdom. Where do we see that in the story of David and Solomon?
7: Assets will inevitably be transferred because ultimately no one takes wealth with them when they die.
6: Yeah.
7: But parents have this great privilege and great responsibility of preparing the next generation to steward wealth wisely. And yeah, you're right. We do see that with David's relationship with Solomon. David prayed that the Lord would give Solomon wisdom and understanding. And then David communicated that wisdom directly to his son. I want you to know the God of your father and serve him with a whole heart. So Solomon needed that spiritual counsel early on, but David didn't stop there. He also gave Solomon practical instruction for the work ahead. David had detailed plans for the temple, including the treasuries and the inner rooms, and he provided those plans to Solomon. We know those lessons took root because Solomon went on to build a magnificent temple, and he was also a man of wisdom. That principle remains just as important today. Parents should provide both biblical foundations and practical skills for transferring resources, just like David did with Solomon. Passing wealth to someone lacking wisdom could cause significant harm. But when wisdom comes first, the next generation is prepared to steward resources they receive. That is what it means to pass wisdom before passing wealth.
8: Yeah, that's a big idea. Faithful wealth transfer is about more than passing assets. It's about preparing the next generation to receive the assets and steward it wisely. We're joined today by Dr. Kelly Rush. She's a professor of finance at Mount Vernon Nazarene University, and much more on biblical wealth transfer right after this. Stick around.
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11: One of the key decisions you'll make as a steward is selecting and preparing the next steward. And we're talking about principles from God's Word that really can inform that process. Dr. Kelly Rush is with us today. She's a good friend. She's a board member of Kingdom Advisors. She's also professor of finance and financial planning program coordinator at Mount Vernon Nazarene University. And we're talking about David and Solomon and how we can glean wisdom from God. Before the break, we've talked about the unity principle that husbands and wives need to be unified in their plans for transferring wealth. We also talked about the wisdom principle that you must transfer wisdom before wealth. Now, Kelly, before transferring wealth, David, of course, considered Solomon's readiness to receive it. So what can families learn about avoiding the danger of giving too much too soon?
7: I love that David did this. So David knew of his son Solomon that he was young and inexperienced. We know that from 1 Chronicles 22. And so it was David's responsibility to get him ready. And that preparation unfolded in stages. He imparted wisdom first, and then he imparted practical plans and guidance. And then at just the right time, those resources were transferred to Solomon. And families really have the opportunity to do the same thing today, imparting wisdom to young children and practical skills as they get older and older. And then eventually they'll be ready for those resources at just the right time. Today, there are many ways families can avoid too much too soon. It can begin early by giving children incremental responsibilities as they mature. For example, parents can use joint accounts with minors or young adults to help them learn how to manage resources. As those heirs grow older and the value and impact of the wealth increases, trustee oversight can provide a layer of both training and protection for the family.
8: Yeah, no doubt. Let's dig into that a little deeper. Kelly, how can parents wisely determine both the right amount and the right timing when transferring wealth to the next generation?
7: Well, there really is no one-size-fits-all answer to this. Before making significant gifts, parents should consider the spiritual, emotional, financial maturity of the

0: person receiving the wealth. It's not simply about age. And where there are gaps in maturity or experience, those are really opportunities for further training. That's what we see David doing with Solomon. And today it really looks like open communication. Heirs shouldn't be surprised by wealth transfer plans or even learn about wealth transfer plans after a parent passes away. Instead, parents should communicate both their plans and their expectations well in advance. Open communication then gives the heir an opportunity to ask questions. They can seek counsel from their parents, and they can speak into the timing of when they believe they are ready. Families should recognize that wealth transfer plans are not static. They should adapt as the next generation matures, as circumstances change, and as new opportunities for stewardship emerge.
1: Yeah, that's exactly right. And this is, by the way, folks, a key place that a certified kingdom advisor can enter this conversation, because they can actually not only help you think about applying these principles in your own wealth transfer process, they can help with that family meeting and how you communicate that down through the generations. Just go to findacka.com to connect with a certified kingdom advisor in your area. Now, Kelly, let's talk about the next principle, and that is the treasure principle. It's the idea that we can't take our wealth with us, but we can use it now for purposes that outlast us. And where does that show up in David's story?
0: Well, the treasure principle is really about recognizing that our wealth has a purpose beyond our own lifetime. We can't take earthly treasures with us, but we can use them in ways that create lasting kingdom impact. David's example here is remarkable, too. The value of the treasures described in 1 Chronicles 22 and 29 would be worth tens of billions of dollars today.
1: Yeah.
0: It was vast wealth because David dedicated resources from both Israel's national treasury and his own personal wealth toward the building of the temple. David knew God had not called him to build the temple. Solomon would do that. But David had the privilege of preparing the resources. And David wasn't alive for the groundbreaking, but he was highly involved in the planning and saving ahead of time.
1: Yeah, that's an important detail. Now, for families today, though, what are some practical ways, Kelly, to use wealth now for purposes that will outlast us?
0: Well, there are several ways families can send it ahead. First, prioritizing generosity. Generosity is a muscle we build over time. Families can fund ministries or missions while you're here to see the fruit, and it will be easy to build generosity into your estate plan. Second, families can create a mission statement that helps direct future inheritances toward purposes that reflect your family's values and internal priorities. Families can consider tools such as testamentary or charitable trust that can help guide heirs toward stewardship rather than simply consumption.
1: Yeah.
0: Finally, involving heirs in giving decisions early. Shared giving experiences can strengthen relationships while passing along both values and a vision for generosity. The goal is to make generosity a part of the family culture before wealth is ever transferred.
1: Yeah, that's a really big idea to build that in and practice it ahead of time, even get your kids involved in the giving. Perhaps that's where a donor advised fund can come in. And this can work at all ages as well. You can take your young children and get them involved in the giving, and perhaps even your adult children as well. Kelly, what's the key takeaway you'd want to leave families with who hope to finish well and steward what they pass on faithfully?
0: I would say maintain an internal perspective. Ron Blue taught us that the longer your perspective, the better your decision is today. We pass wisdom to our children today because we want them to steward well in the future. We communicate our wealth transfer plans today because we want heirs to be prepared. And we build generosity into our estate plans today because we want to send resources ahead for the kingdom. Just like David did, we can prepare the next generation and align resources with God's purposes beyond our lifetime.
1: Oh, this is so good. Kelly, I want to finish with your own personal experience in this. Now, I know your kids are still at home, but how can we use financial capital to really grow the spiritual capital and perhaps even through experiences or otherwise?
0: Yeah, for our family, we have used financial capital for things like family mission trips. And we started early, taking our kids as a family, traveling together, teaching them to share the gospel with all people. And so that's been something that's been a blessing for my kids as they've grown up. And we want them to then continue that with the next generation because they've been taught how to use financial resources to build spiritual capital in the next generation.
1: Oh, so good. Well, folks, this is such a key idea that we want to pass wisdom before wealth, that we can look to God's word for this roadmap, that we need to be unified with our spouse, that we need to be intentional because we can't take it with us, but we can send it on ahead, and that we always want to pass wisdom before wealth. Some really key ideas when it comes to thinking about preparing the heirs for the assets and preparing the next steward. Kelly, thanks for your time today.
0: Thanks, Rob. My pleasure.
1: That's Dr. Kelly Rush with Mount Vernon Nazarene University. 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We'll take a quick break and then come back with much more. Here's our goal: to be an encouragement to you, to point you back to God's word, and help you live as a wise and faithful steward. This is Faith and Finance Live. Thanks for being with us. More to come right after this.
2: I'm Mary Lohman of the Christian Working Woman. My topic this week is praying at all times. Ephesians 6:18 tells us to pray at all times with all kinds of prayer for all people. So to do this, we have to learn to pray with our eyes open, wherever we are, right? In her book, Praying with Eyes Wide Open, Sherry Harney says, when we pray with our eyes wide open, our time with God is limitless. I love that. God invites us to be with Him, consciously aware of His presence at all times. And that means whether we are in a quiet place alone, or standing in line at the grocery store, or driving to work, or singing praise songs at church, we are able to directly and personally connect with God. And God delights in our presence. Zephaniah 3:17 says, the Lord your God is with you, the mighty warrior who saves. He will take great delight in you. In His love, He will no longer rebuke you, but will rejoice over you with singing. Don't you love that thought, that the God of the universe rejoices over you and takes great delight in you? So when you choose to be in His presence through your day, verbally or silently, He's very pleased. Let me give you some examples of ways you can pray at all times with your eyes wide open. While you're at work, take those short opportunities you have for prayer. When you walk down the hall, pray for the people you work with. When you're sitting in a meeting, pray for those in authority over you. When you're talking to a customer or client, send up a silent prayer for wisdom and care for that person. Here are some other suggestions. When you watch or listen to the news, much of which is not good, pray for those in the news. For example, the news is usually full of all kinds of tragedies. Just stop and pray for the people involved. Instead of griping about our government leaders, and I admit there's much to criticize, pray for them even as you listen to the news with your eyes open, silently or out loud if you can. If you don't like the way your organization is headed, or you're upset at something your boss has done or said, or some new policy seems wrong to you, instead of participating in the office gossip, just pray about it as you perform your work. Praying at all times is not mission impossible. It's totally doable, provided you set your mind to pray throughout your day, talk to the Lord who is there with you, and just let prayer be a part of your daily flow of life. Then you're going to pray much more than you do now. Come discover that Genesis is not merely the beginning of history, it's the beginning of theology, laying the foundation for our faith. I'm teaching on Gleanings from Genesis in our Tuesday night Zoom Bible study. Learn more and register at ChristianWorkingWoman.org.

0: 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Any information provided is not intended to replace advice from a financial, medical, legal, or other professional who understands your specific situation.
1: Hey, thanks for joining us today on Faith and Finance Live. I'm Rob West. In just a moment, we'll begin taking your calls and questions here at 800-525-7000. Again, that's 800-525-7000. We'd love to tackle whatever is on your mind today, help you think about it in light of biblical wisdom. You know, once we accept that God owns it all, and that we are stewards or managers of God's resources, we quickly get to the question, all right, what is the purpose of wealth? What is it for? And I think the clearest answer to that, perhaps, is in Ephesians 4:28. Let the thief steal no longer. Let him work with his hands, doing honest labor, so that, now let me stop, you might think just based on teaching you here in Christian circles, the answer to the so that is that so that he can provide for his family. Well, there's nothing wrong with providing for your family. I think that's biblical, but that's not what the verse says. So that he may share with someone in need. Perhaps the clearest reason we see in Scripture that God entrusts to us what he does is so it can flow through us. You know, you can't read Scripture without seeing God intending his blessings to flow through his people, that we're to be a river having God's provision flow through us into meeting the needs of others. Now, alongside that, we absolutely can enjoy it. We can save it. In fact, I think when we look to Scripture, we see this stewardship responsibility that we're to enjoy it appropriately, that we're to invest it in a way that's aligned with our values, that we provide responsibly, that we love our neighbor, and we glorify God. And that's what we want to help you do here on this program each day, is to see God as your ultimate treasure, money a tool, and then to help you make the next faithful decision today with what passes through your hands. So whether you're trying to think about giving, saving, or spending, whatever it is, we'd love to help you work that out in light of biblical wisdom. Now, we can't do this program without your phone calls, so we do have some lines open at the moment. If you have a question, call right now, 800-525-7000. That's 800-525-7000. All right, let's dive in today. We're going to begin in Florida. Donald, you'll be first up, sir. Go ahead.
2: Yes, good afternoon. I'm a retired postal worker, and I'm trying to find a right way to go to transfer the money to the Roth. But someone was giving me the counsel to go annuity. The only thing what I like with that one, he was telling me that I would get a long-term care through them, through that way. So I'm trying to find if you have someone could counsel me through this right now to do it the right way.
1: Yes, yes. Well, I appreciate that question because there's several things going on there, and I think you're thinking in the right direction. Certainly, long-term care can be an important part of the annuity conversation, but I would certainly separate it from the Roth decision. So, as a retired postal worker, there's really three different strategies to evaluate. You can leave the money in the Thrift Savings Plan, which happens to be a very effective platform because they have good quality investments with relatively low costs. So you could leave it there. You could move some of it to a Roth IRA. You'd probably roll it to a traditional IRA, which would not be a taxable event. And then you could convert it in concert with your CPA's advice, probably prior to taking Social Security. After you retire, your income drops. There might be a window of time where it could make some sense to do some Roth conversions up to a certain amount. You could explore that. So that would be the second option. And then the third option would be to use some retirement assets. I wouldn't do all of it to fund an annuity. And so, you know, again, with the annuity, with the long-term care benefits, you know, this is where you could look at what's called a hybrid annuity, long-term care product. Depending on the contract, an annuity provides retirement income while also enhancing or providing enhanced benefits if you then later qualify for long-term care benefits. The exact benefit triggers and limits and waiting periods and inflation protection considerably vary by contract, so you'd have to take a look at that. But it is something to look at. But I wouldn't move the entire TSP into an annuity, if any, just because it has that long-term care feature. Keep in mind, once the money goes into an annuity, you've got liquidity issues, you've got surrender charges, you know, you've got fees. And so keeping some of your assets liquid in perhaps just a traditional IRA, or perhaps over time, some of it in a Roth IRA, is just going to give you more flexibility over how it's managed, the upside potential while managing risk, and access to the money if you needed it down the road. Another option would be you do all of it in the IRA, hire an advisor to manage it for you, don't do the annuity contract, and then just buy a straight long-term care insurance policy, which would be another option as well. So I'd probably at least get a second opinion before you make that decision. This is a big one, so you really want to think it through, and you want to understand, you know, the complexities of that insurance contract, which, you know, that's one of the negatives to an annuity, is just the complexity, you know, all of the various features and the fine print. And you just need to make sure you understand what you're getting into. Does that make sense, Donald?
2: Listen. Okay. Yes, yep. I'm listening to.
1: Great.
2: Sorry.
1: So here's what I would do. In addition to whoever you're talking to, I'd probably connect with a certified Kingdom advisor there in Florida. You can do that by going to findacka.com. But I'd look at either maybe a portion of it to an annuity with or without a long-term care insurance contract. But make sure you understand why you're doing that and what you're getting. And then perhaps put the rest in the traditional IRA, perhaps with some conversions to Roth along the way. Or just think about putting it all in the traditional IRA, leave the annuity out because of the complexity and the liquidity issues, and then just buy the straight long-term care insurance policy if that's what you're looking for to offset that risk. Again, that website, findacka.com.
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0: Really glad to have you with us today on Faith and Finance Live. We're taking your calls and questions at 800-525-7000. And at the moment, we do have a few lines open. So if you have a question, call right now. Anything related to your spending plan, maybe it's paying down debt. By the way, I had a chance to talk to Neely Simon this afternoon. She's one of the leadership on the leadership team at Christian Credit Counselors. And I'll tell you, I just so appreciate the work that they do. You know, this is my preferred way to pay off credit card debt, once and for all debt management, where you get the interest rates down, you make one level payment through a credit counseling agency to your existing creditors, so there's not a new loan involved. But I just love their heart, because the entire team at Christian Credit Counselors is really just there to love and serve God's people. They start by praying for you, they work on a spending plan with you, and then at the end of the day, take the opportunity to work through whether a debt management program is right for you. 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And you just want to head to faithfi.com/CCC. 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All right, the lines are filling up. Still a few open at the moment. 800-525-7000. Let's go out to Oklahoma. Vicki, how can I help you?
1: Hi. I would like to build another large barn or riding arena.
0: Okay.
1: And I have enough money in my savings. And if I take it out of its, well, it's not really a savings account. It's kind of a group deal. Anyway, if I take that out, they charge me 20% interest, and I'm guaranteed 7% interest, and right now it's at 14%. So would I be better off just to get a loan for that building and keep my money where it's at?
0: Yeah, what kind of savings pool is this, Vicki?
1: It's like a public employees. It's a firefighter's pension.
0: Ah, I see. Okay. Yeah, and what would be the cost to access those funds?
1: You mean to take it out?
0: Yes.
1: Yes, it's 20% interest of whatever. Oh, wow. They take out 20%.
0: Yeah, and is that for taxes, or is that some sort of penalty?
1: Yeah.
0: Okay, for taxes, yeah. So essentially, this is growing on a tax-deferred basis, and ultimately, this would remove that from what's growing for the future. It would become a taxable event, but even more than that, you would have the opportunity cost of not having that growing for you to be able to access down the road. I like the idea, if you can cover the cost and fold this into your budget, I think the idea that you would just go ahead and borrow something that's reasonable that you could pay back in a relatively short period of time does make some sense. Do you have a first mortgage on your property right now?
1: I have no mortgage on my property. The only thing that I owe is I just bought a new car, so I owe about $40,000 on my car, and I've got my house and everything's paid for. I have like 55 acres, and that's all paid for.
0: Okay, wow. Yeah, that's amazing. And what do you think the cost of the barn is?
1: It depends on what size. The size I'm looking at is probably going to be $125,000, $130,000.
0: Okay, yeah. Have you looked at, what that would involve if you were to go out and get a loan for that, let's say a home equity line of credit? Would you be able to absorb that monthly debt service?
1: Yes, I would. And that's another deal. I don't know really where to go. I have talked to, like, banks, and, they talk about putting my land for collateral. I don't want to do that. I would rather take some out of savings than to go through putting my land up for that.
0: Okay.
1: It scares me.
0: Yeah. Well, I hear you on that. I mean, it is secured by the home and the property. And, ultimately, with that security comes more favorable terms, you get a much lower interest rate. When you're talking about taking it from savings, though, you're talking about from your qualified retirement account. You don't have just non-retirement savings you could pull this from, correct?
1: Correct. Yeah, I it would have to come from the firefighters. And I have two pensions. I have the firefighter's pension. I also have another pension from the Oklahoma public employees. So I have two pensions coming in.
0: Okay.
1: Besides the money from the firefighters.
0: All right. And is that just a lump sum in each of those that's growing, or are you already receiving the monthly pension check?
1: I receive the two monthly pension checks.
0: Okay. And what would happen to those pension checks if you were to take $150,000 out of the firefighter's pension?
1: Nothing. It would just come out of that money that was put aside. That has really, when you work in the fire department, you just put that money in. It's got nothing to do with the pension. So it's extra.
0: Okay. Yeah. Well, I mean, it sounds like you're living modestly. If you've decided, and I can certainly understand that, that you want to own this property free and clear, you've worked hard to be in that position. You're uncomfortable with the idea that any kind of loan would be secured by the property itself, which is what would be required if you were to go out and get a mortgage or a home equity line of credit. Something like that. If you're uncomfortable with that and you have the ability to take this money out, even though it would be taxable and it would not affect your income stream from the two pensions and Social Security, if that's what you're bringing in, then that sounds like the best way to go from my perspective.
1: Okay. Do you have any, where do I check to get the best loans besides banks? Where people would go to mortgage their house. Do you know of any agricultural places to go to?
0: Yeah, well, I mean, Jim, if you were looking for a home equity line of credit right now, Bank of America has a zero closing cost option that is pretty attractive right now. And there's others that, you know, from time to time will do that. And so what you'd be looking for is really two pieces to this. What are the closing costs? And then what is the interest rate? And usually the interest rate is a function of prime plus a certain amount. So it might be prime plus a half a point or something. That would be the interest rate. And it's variable. So as interest rates go up and down, your rate would move up and down with it. And then beyond that, you know, you'd look at the closing costs. And from time to time, certain lenders will offer no closing cost loans. And that's what you'd, you know, want to look for. I know Bank of America has one right now, and there's others as well. I'm not sure about any kind of ag products in particular, but you could certainly check with Farm Credit. They would be worth looking at a normal home equity line of credit because an agricultural lender may be better equipped to underwrite the land, you know, and the agricultural improvement. So I would say Farm Credit, Bank of America would be the first two. And if you stay on the line, we can look for a couple of others. I can give you a few more names. But Vicki, it sounds like you're on the right track here. Hang on the line, and we'll be right back on Faith and Finance Live.
2: If I were to ask you why Sodom and Gomorrah were destroyed, you'd be able to tell me it was for their gross immorality. But how did they get to that point? We are told in Ezekiel 16:49, "This was the iniquity of your sister Sodom," God said. "She and her daughter had pride, fullness of food, and abundance of idleness. Neither did she strengthen the hand of the poor and needy." Don't miss that God called Sodom Judah's sister. That's strong. Things had to have been bad in Judah. But notice what characterized Sodom. Pride, plenty of food, meaning they had all they needed and more, and abundance of idleness. They had too much time on their hands. Also, they didn't strengthen the hand of the poor and needy. That's significant. The people of Sodom had more than enough, they weren't productive, and they didn't care about ministering to the needs of others, the poor and needy. So you can see why the Bible speaks about the dangers of pride or the pitfalls of abundance, the need to work, and the importance of helping others. They're good for us spiritually. Sodom ignored those principles and consequently ended up deep in sin. For the people of Sodom, life had become about themselves, about the pleasures they could pursue, and eventually they ended up so focused on indulgence, there were no longer lines between right and wrong. The devil had swept away the defenses given by God to keep them out of sin, and they were engrossed in wickedness. Can the same happen today? It does. Anyone who isn't alert to the encroachment of ease and selfishness is in danger of making selfishness their priority. The people of Sodom didn't wake up one morning and choose abomination. It was a gradual slide, something everyone needs to guard against. I'm John Bradshaw for It Is Written.
3: After waiting on God for so long, are you ever tempted to take matters into your own hands? How long should we wait on the Lord?
4: Now Sarai, Abram's wife, had borne him no children.
3: Abram and Sarah wondered that. The book of Genesis tells us that they waited on God's promise for a child for 11 years. Finally, they decided to help God out of the difficult situation.
4: It may be that I shall obtain children by her.
3: And Abram had a child with Sarah's servant Hagar. But that wasn't God's plan. And it caused them all kinds of pain later on.
4: She saw that she had conceived. She looked on me with contempt.
3: God's plan was for them to wait an additional 13 years. When their son Isaac was born, it was obviously something that God did by His power. What do you do when it doesn't seem like God's coming through? I'll tell you what you do. You wait on the Lord. And in His time, He'll show you His power. With Seeking Him, I'm Nancy DeMoss Wagmuth.
0: Thanks for joining us today on Faith and Finance Live. I'm Rob West here in our final segment. We'll get to as many calls as we can. We have room for perhaps one more call in addition to those holding, 800-525-7000. You can call right now. Let's head back to the phones. We'll head out to Nebraska. Gary, go ahead, sir.
5: Hey, Rob. Thanks for taking my call.
0: Sure.
5: Hey, we've heard a lot over the years about buying gold and silver as a hedge, I don't know, I guess inflation or whatever. And I never fully wrapped my head around how that's supposed to work. An example, a friend of mine, he bought some silver at $20, and then when it hit 72 here this last year, he wanted to sell it. Well, the most they would offer him was 55.
0: Yeah.
5: An ounce. And I'm thinking, well, this is no different than buying a piece of land that appreciates, or, you know, rental property or something else. But, you know, gold and silver, they don't pay dividend, and all you're counting on is appreciation, I guess. But I don't know if there's something else involved here. I'm not picking up on it.
0: Yeah. Well, I would tend to agree with you, which is why I would limit it to, generally speaking, for the average person, 5%. And I'd see that kind of as a forever allocation, 5% of your total investable assets. Maybe you've stored in a safe deposit box or put it in a safe at home, and then you just plan on passing it down and not selling it. If you wanted to go up to 10%, I might use an exchange-traded fund, which is basically an investment that you buy and sell like a stock. They have the actual precious metal, in a vault somewhere, but it, you know, creates the liquidity of you being able to, you know, trade that position, and essentially it rises and falls with the underlying value of the metal. And so that would allow you to dial back your position without having to deal with what you just described, which is a dealer who's, you know, undercutting the spot price of the metal as their profit. But I wouldn't do more than 10% for the reasons that you alluded to. At the end of the day, they do provide some diversification because it's another asset class. It's often viewed as a hedge against inflation or currency concerns or periods of financial or geopolitical stress. However, neither gold nor silver reliably protect against every downturn or every period of inflation. And, you know, to your point, they don't pay any interest or dividends. So your return primarily depends upon the metal increasing in price. And historically, they just haven't done, you know, precious metals have not done as well as a properly diversified stock and bond portfolio. And there's more volatility overall. And so I think for that reason, I wouldn't overweight there. I wouldn't, you know, make a major portfolio change simply because you've, you know, someone's heard that gold or silver is, quote, safer. I would just see it as a part of a well thought out diversified portfolio, again, of a 5 to 10% position, and just kind of hold it and, you know, not plan on ever selling it.
5: Okay. Well, that kind of summarizes it for me. So the bottom line is, if you had to sell it for whatever reason, I mean, you're just exchanging it for dollar bills and whatever the inflation is at the time. Then basically, I mean,
0: that's right. Yeah, that's just right. What is somebody willing to pay for that particular metal at that moment? And you know, I mean, the silver has a little bit more, you know, to do with the economy and the industrial uses. Gold is really more just the store of value and what's happening with the metal, and a lot of that has to do with, you know, the scarcity of it and so forth, and then what's going on in terms of the outside factors. But because it's so difficult to buy and sell, to store, and it doesn't produce any income, I think, you know, for that reason, I would limit your exposure to it. But Gary, hopefully that gives you a few more things to think about. We appreciate your call, sir. God bless you. Let's go to Indiana. Hi, Julie. Go ahead.
6: Hi, Rob. It's good to talk to you today.
0: You as well. Thank you.
6: My question is about transfer on death deed,
0: yes,
6: on a home, when that is advantageous or when it's recommended, and what does it actually do?
0: Yeah, great question. Well, it is available in Indiana. It's not available in every state, so that's a good starting point. And the big advantage, Julie, of a TOD deed, transfer on death deed, is that it lets the homeowner name who should receive the house at the homeowner's death without transferring ownership today. So during life, the owner keeps control of the property. You can sell it, mortgage it, change or revoke the TOD. You're in control. But when you pass away, the property transfers to that named beneficiary outside of the ordinary probate process, which means you avoid the time and the expense related to probate. It's ultimately going to end up at the same place. It just happens a little more efficiently. The main benefits are, in fact, avoiding probate, again, retaining control during your life, and keeping your estate plan relatively simple, because it's not expensive to put a TOD deed in place, although it does require that you file the new deed with the county. When can it make sense? I think, you know, when you own a home individually and you know exactly who should receive it at death, you want the beneficiary to receive the house without putting the person on the deed today, which I don't recommend because then they don't get the step up in basis at your passing, and you have a relatively straightforward estate, and your primary goal is to avoid probate on the home, and you don't need the addition, you know, come with establishing a trust. I think for those, you know, for the person that I just described, a TOD deed can be very effective.
6: So it's separate from your will.
0: Yes, ma'am. It's kind of like your... I'm sorry, go ahead.
6: I was going to say, the advantage of having the transfer on death rather than having it in your will is a time thing. I mean...
0: Yeah, it's efficiency, yes, because it would pass outside of probate. Probate could take 3 months, could take 6 months, depends on how complicated your estate is, and there are probate court costs involved, whereas with the TOD deed, it happens immediately. You know, as long as they can show the TOD deeds filed with the county, as long as they show the death certificate and can document their own, identity, then the home could be pretty quick.

0: thousand, and 20 years later, it's worth $500,000. If you were to sell that home, you would have $400,000 in capital gains that you'd have to pay capital gains tax on. Generally, that's at 15%. So at, you know, $400,000 in my example, you know, you'd owe $60,000 in taxes. Well, when you die, and if you leave your home to an heir and they receive it, whether it's through probate or through a TOD deed or through a trust, it doesn't matter. They enjoy something called a step up in basis. So as far as they're concerned, that $100,000 that you paid for that home is no longer the cost basis. Their new cost basis is the value of the property as of the date of your death. Which means if they turn around and sell it right away, there is no capital gain, no taxes to be paid. That's a big benefit. Okay. A lot of people, though, will add an heir to the property and put them on the deed. And when they do that, that person inherits your original cost basis, which means they don't get the step up in basis that comes when you inherit it.
1: Okay. So it's an advantage to the heirs.
0: Absolutely.
1: To have it transfer on death so that there's not the capital gains question.
0: Yes, ma'am. You got it.
1: Okay. Okay. That's very helpful.
0: Excellent.
1: I appreciate your information.
0: All right, Julie. God bless you. If I can help further, don't hesitate to reach out. Quickly to New Hampshire, Barbara, you're going to be our final caller. Go ahead.
2: Hi, Rob. Thanks for taking my call.
0: Yes, ma'am.
2: Just a quick question. Currently, I have a 34-year-old daughter who is married, and they are basically, they're very well off. And I've been thinking about, right now everything would go to her.
0: Yeah.
2: But I've been reconsidering willing part of it out to, you know, like a Christian organization, a good
0: yes.
2: charity.
0: Yes.
2: But I was reading the other night, you know, it's probably a few weeks ago, I think it was in Proverbs, it talks about parents laying up money for their children.
0: Mm-hmm.
2: So I'm not sure.
0: Mm. Yeah. Well, the verse you're talking about, Proverbs 13:22, a good man leaves an inheritance to his children's children, is probably what you were referring to. That really had more to do with an inheritance of righteousness and a legacy of faith than it did money in that context. And so, although I think it's clearly true that you leaving money to your kids can be, financial resources can be a real blessing, it can give them opportunities and strengthen families and allow them to continue stewarding those resources for good long after you're gone. To your point, they may not need it. And ultimately, you're the steward deciding who the next steward is, and you can absolutely decide either heirs or charity or both. Because the other piece is, you don't have to fall into the trap of choosing either your children or Christian charity. You could reflect both priorities. In fact, one strategy is, a lot of people see the charity as another child. So say they have two kids, they say, okay, I'm going to add charity, the ministry I'm passionate about, as my third child, and then I'm going to divide it a third, a third, a third. Others might give it all away and then tell the kids, listen, I understand you're in a position you don't need this, and this ministry is on my heart, and I want to give it to advance the gospel. Ultimately, it's your call. Hang on the line. I'm going to send you a book called Splitting Heirs that I think will help. Big thanks to Josh Taylor, Tahira, and Omar. Come back and see us tomorrow. Bye-bye.
3: From Christian News Radio Network, I'm Jim Miller. Investigators in the UAE are probing a violent cockpit attack aboard a Fly Dubai jet bound for Israel. After a co-pilot allegedly tried to crash the plane, passengers helped subdue him as the aircraft plunged before recovering, and regional authorities examining possible extremist motives. Death row inmate in Tennessee still alive after two attempts to execute her failed. News Nation Kaylee Beeson reports this is the second botched execution in the state this year.
4: 50-year-old Krista Pike, she was hospitalized and is receiving medical care. Reportedly, her attorneys say they have not been notified of her condition. And Wednesday night, several witnesses to her execution attempt say what they experienced was unusual, to say the very least. This marks the second time this year that Tennessee has been unable to carry out an execution. Tennessee's Governor Bill Lee is now calling off the state's remaining execution this year, and he's calling for a third-party review.

0: Mike's execution was ordered to proceed after the Supreme Court overturned a last-minute stay issued by a federal appeals court. She was convicted of killing a classmate back in 1995. She would have become the first woman executed by Tennessee in more than 200 years. More news straight ahead, but right now, here's a word from our sponsor.
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0: British police have arrested a 25-year-old British Iranian man in connection with the alleged terror plot at RAF Fairford. UK officials say they suspect Iranian involvement in planning and counter-terror. Investigators are assessing whether the case links to wider networks in Europe. The family of 37-year-old Renee Good has filed two lawsuits in connection with his shooting death by an ICE agent, saying federal agents do not get a free pass to use excessive force against ordinary people exercising their rights. News Nation's Ali Bradley has more.
3: The family is seeking damages, with a judge deciding the case against the United States and a jury trial requested in the case against the individual officials. Renee's wife, Becca, spoke publicly for the first time nearly 9 months after her wife was killed. Becca was saying that their entire universe was destroyed and the whole world watched. Now, Good's death was followed by another fatal shooting 17 days later. Alex Preddy, also a 37-year-old U.S. citizen, killed by Border Patrol agents on January 24th.
0: An independent autopsy showed Good was shot 3 times, but the fatal shot was to the left side of Good's head. From Christian News Radio Network, I'm Jim Miller. To hear this and other reports on demand, visit ChristianNewsRadio.org.
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7: Now a look at your afternoon weather on Columbia Christian Talk Radio. Mostly sunny today with a high near 90 and lows around 63. Intermittent clouds tomorrow with a high of 91 and lows around 70. For your Saturday, partly sunny with thunderstorms with a high near 86 and lows around 70. And for Sunday, rain with a high near 75 and lows around 66. That's your afternoon weather on Columbia Christian Talk Radio.
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11: Hello, listening friends. Would you like to hear an amazing fact? In July 2018, a man with the longest fingernails in the world finally got a manicure. Sridhar Chalal, 82, from Pune, India, had his nails cut off during a ceremony in New York after letting them grow out for 66 years. Chalal holds the Guinness World Record for the longest fingernails on one hand. He was first inspired to see how long he could grow out his nails on his left hand back in 1952 when he was 16 years old. A teacher had scolded him for accidentally breaking one of her fingernails. According to Chlal, the teacher lectured him about the level of care required to grow out nails and said he would never understand unless he experienced it for himself. So he did. According to Guinness World Records, in November 2014, Chlal's fingernails were measured and found to have a combined length of 29.8 feet, with his thumb being the longest at 78 inches. That's like 6.5 feet. Chlal traveled from India to New York City to have his nails removed for the Ripley's Believe It or Not Museum, where they will be forever displayed. It's not known whether or not he was compensated or how much for his extraordinary nails. Chlal's decision to remove his epic fingernails was partly influenced by the constant level of care required to maintain them. Understandably, it's hard to sleep at night or do anything with your hand burdened with 10 pounds of fingernails. Did you know the Bible talks about a man who had extremely long fingernails? Stay with us, friend. We'll talk about it on this edition of Bible Answers Live.
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11: 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And if you have a Bible question, we invite you to give us a call. The number is 800-GOD-SAYS. We have some lines open. I want to welcome our friends who are watching via the internet as well. And you can just go to the Amazing Facts Facebook page, or you can go to the Doug Batchelor Facebook page and join us live. 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That's 800-463-7297. My name is Doug Batchelor.
13: My name is Jean Ross. Good evening, listening friends. And Pastor Doug, as we always do, let's start with prayer. Dear Father in heaven, we thank you that we have this opportunity to open your word and study together. We want to ask your blessing and your presence be with us here in the studio and be with those who are listening across the country and around the world. And we place this time in your care. In Jesus' name, amen.
11: Amen.
13: Well, Pastor Doug, you opened the program by talking about an individual that it's just amazing to think about that. My fingernails just start getting a little long and they start bothering me and I have to cut my fingernails. How can someone live with fingernails that hadn't been cut for, what did you say, 60 years?
11: 66 years. Yeah, amazing. I know. With me, if my fingernails start getting long, they break. How does a guy keep his fingernails from breaking off when they're that long for that many years? Is just pretty remarkable. But you know what it made me think of is the story in the Bible where it tells us that Nebuchadnezzar, because of his pride, he had this dream of a big tree, and he called Daniel in to help him understand this. And Daniel said, you're that tree that's going to get cut down and humbled because of your pride and your selfishness. And he admonished Nebuchadnezzar the king to humble himself. And for a while, he had about a year of tranquility. And then he became proud again. And he's looking at Babylon, and he said, oh, this is my Babylon. I built it for my majesty. And suddenly his wisdom and his mind was taken from him, and he became like a raving animal. And they didn't know what to do with the king. They didn't want the rest of the nation to know that the king had gone berserk. And they kind of put him out to pasture. And the Bible says that his hair grew long, like, I think one version says like feathers, another version like a lion's mane, totally unkept. And his nails grew long like bird's claws. And it all came upon him because of his pride and his inability to humble himself. Now, at the end of 7 years, God restored his reason. He finally saw what had happened to him. He realized it's only the Spirit of God that gives us the ability to do anything. So often we take credit for whatever we accomplish, and what can we do without the Lord? What talents do we have without God's help? There's nothing that we have that God hasn't given us. That's what the Bible says. But that's the biggest battle we all wrestle with, is the surrender of self. And we have a free book we're making available tonight, and it's a very important book on one of the Christian attributes of humility and how to surrender yourself to Jesus. It's free.
13: Well, that's the title. It's called The Surrender of Self, and that's our free gift to anybody who'd call and ask. The number to call is 800-835-6747. You can ask for the book called The Surrender of Self. 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We're going to give you some additional resources throughout the program. 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And if you have a Bible question, our phone line here to the studio is 800-463-7297. 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Our first caller that we have is Norman, listening from Toronto, Canada. Norman, welcome to the program. You're on the air.
14: Good evening, pastors.
11: Evening.
14: I have a brief question to say, but it probably has a long answer. When Jesus returns, what does the Bible say about ending poverty around the world? Because there's poverty around the world for years and years, and it's getting worse even in America and Canada. What does it say when Jesus returns about poverty? Will it end?
11: Well, the Bible does say in Revelation chapter 21 that God is going to wipe away all tears, and there will be no more sorrow, no more sadness, no more pain. And
14: what about hunger?
11: It tells us that we will plant vineyards and eat the fruit of them, and that there's going to be abundance of food. Nobody's going to be hungry because, of course, well, you see, when Jesus returns the next time, Norman, it says the saved are caught up to meet him in the air. You probably remember the verse that says in John chapter 14, Christ said, I go to prepare a place for you, and if I go prepare a place for you, I will come and receive you to myself, that where I am, you might be also. He says, in my Father's house are many mansions. And so he takes us back to the place he's prepared for us. We live and reign with Christ in this beautiful place called heaven, the New Jerusalem, for 1,000 years. And at the end of the 1,000 years, we come down, and after the judgment, it says he recreates a new heaven, new earth. There is no poverty in the new earth, I can promise you that.
13: You know, we have a study guide that deals with what happens after Jesus comes. It's a great lesson dealing with Revelation chapter 20 called A Thousand Years of Peace. Kind of describes the home of the redeemed. We'll be happy to send this to you, Norman, or anybody who would like to learn more about that subject. Again, all you'll have to do is just give us a call on our resource phone line, 800-835-6747, and just ask for the study guide called A Thousand Years of Peace. We'll be happy to send that off to anybody who calls and asks. Our next caller that we have is Alan, listening from Minnesota. Alan, welcome to the program. Alan, you there? Alan in Minnesota. Hamilton, Minnesota.
15: Oh, hey, this is Alan here. It's not Minnesota. Hamilton, Montana.
13: Montana. Okay. We got the wrong state code there. But anyway, go ahead. Be glad you answered.
15: Yeah, big sky country. Yeah, glad to talk to you guys. Hey, so I got a question. It has to do with forgiveness. And Christ is the one that forgives us, and, you know, he can read our heart and stuff, but I just wonder if you got any insight on...
11: How do you forgive others?
15: No, yourself.
11: Well,
15: you hear that a lot.
11: How do you forgive yourself? Well, for one thing, if you died because of your sin and a new person is born, that new person doesn't have the guilt from the old life. And that really helped me become a Christian. It said, you know, the old person dies, you are a new person, you get a new heart. Old things are passed away, all things are made new. So for one reason, you forgive yourself because you've been born again, you're a new person. Jesus said, unless you're born again, you cannot enter the kingdom of heaven. Furthermore, if God says he forgives you, can we set ourselves up as a more important tribunal than God? If God declares, look, I'll forgive you, and we say, well, God, you know, my word's more important than your word, I'm not going to forgive myself. So obviously, if God is willing to forgive us, then who are we to dare to say that our word is more important than God's word? Of course we should forgive ourselves. If he goes to all that trouble to buy our forgiveness, that'd be like rejecting a very valuable gift someone bought for you and saying you don't appreciate it. Are you still with us, Alan?
15: Yeah, I'm here.
11: Did that make sense?
15: You know, it does, but it don't, because I didn't die to be able to pay for my own sins. Only Christ can forgive my sins.
11: Well, you have a chance to die now, though, because Jesus said, you deny yourself, you take up your cross, and you follow him. And then he gives you a new heart. So, in that sense, Jesus said, you know, if you're going to follow him, he that seeks to save his life will lose it. But if you lose your life for his sake, you'll find it. So, in a sense, you do sort of die. As a matter of fact, that very book we're offering tonight, I think Alan would really appreciate. the surrender of self.
13: Absolutely. There's actually another one, Alan. You might want to jot this down too. So two books, the one, The Surrender of Self, but we have another book called Three Steps to Heaven that I think deals with this very subject of what are we doing in order to receive the forgiveness that God wishes to give. If you'd like to receive any of those books, just give us a call. The number is 800-835-6747. And you can ask for our free offer for tonight, which is The

0: Surrender of Self, and also the book, 3 Steps to Heaven. We'll be happy to send it to anybody who calls and asks.
1: And he can read that right now at the Amazing Facts website.
0: That's right, just amazingfacts.org. We'll give you more information about that. Our next caller that we have is Martin, listening from New York. Martin, welcome to the program.
2: Hiya, Pastor. I'm glad to get through. God bless you. And my question was this. Does Satan and the angels, we'll say the fallen angels, have eternal life?
1: No. The Bible tells us in Matthew chapter 25 that Satan and his angels in the judgment are going to be cast into the lake of fire, and the Bible calls that the second death. So the criteria for getting eternal life, it says, God so loved the world, he gave his only begotten Son, of course this is John 3:16, that whoever believes in him might not perish but have everlasting life. So it's for those that believe in him that get the everlasting life. And the devil doesn't believe in him. He doesn't get everlasting life. He's going to get everlasting death and his angels.
0: Mm-hmm. You also have a verse in Revelation chapter 20, verse 14. It says, death and the grave, or Hades is the old English, were cast into the lake of fire. This is the second death. So even death ceases as a result of the lake of fire.
1: Yeah,
0: meaning
1: there's no more death
0: following that.
1: Mm-hmm.
0: The earth then is purified with fire, and the earth is recreated following that event.
1: Now, we do have a lesson, Martin, that talks a little bit about the devil and where he came from and what his fate will be, and it's called Did God Make a Devil?
0: If you'd like to receive that study guide, just give us a call. Once again, that number is 800-835-6747, and you can ask for the study guide called Did God Create a Devil? Our next caller that we have is Jerry, listening from Oregon. Jerry, welcome to the program.
3: Yes, good evening, pastors. I was looking at Daniel 7:11, where it talks about the beast being slain and his body destroyed and then thrown into the lake of fire. Now when you read, I believe is a similar account, in Revelation 19:20, it says the beast, and in this case the false and this false prophet, were thrown alive into the fire. Could you comment on this?
1: Yeah, well, being thrown in the fire has a number of meanings biblically. One is it's talking about punishment. The other is that was the way something was exterminated. If you look in Malachi chapter 4, it says that all that do wickedly, behold, the day comes that will burn as an oven, and all the proud and all that do wickedly will be stubble. The day that comes will burn them up. It will leave them neither root nor branch. And so those metaphors are used to say that all the wicked and all that do wickedly, that's the beast, that's the prophet, that's the false prophet, the dragon, they're all going to be consumed. That's the confederacy of nations, because that's really made up of people. God's not going to be burning flags. So I think it's just telling us that the wicked are judged, punished according to what they deserve. And that's what you're reading there in Revelation 19 about the punishment of Babylon. I guess that's 18,
3: okay,
1: too.
3: Okay, Pastor Doug, but again, Daniel says that the beast is killed and his body destroyed, and then he's cast into the lake of fire. But the Revelation scripture says he's cast alive into the lake of fire.
1: Oh, I see what you're asking.
0: Yeah, just a few quick thoughts, and then Pastor, you jump in there, too. If you look at the context of specifically Daniel chapter 7, the beast that's referred to there, Daniel 7 describes 4 different beasts representing different kingdoms. The fourth beast, historically, if you look at the description given, represents Rome. Now, Rome is consistent of 2 parts. You have pagan Rome, and then you have the papal, or the religious side of Rome, which ruled during the Dark Ages. In a very real sense, pagan Rome was destroyed when papal Rome took over and kind of extended its rule. Revelation chapter 19, he's talking about the final opposition that comes right at the end of time, where once again this revived beast power will attempt to persecute God's people. So, specifically, Daniel 7 refers to the fall of pagan Rome or ancient Rome. Revelation chapter 19 is referring more to the religious component of Rome and its final downfall in the last days.
1: Yeah, that's right. I was misunderstanding your question. Thank you, Jerry. And we have a study that talks about the beast power, don't we?
0: We do. It's called Who is the Antichrist? That's the study guide that goes along with that same theme. You can also read about that in Daniel 7. If you'd like to receive that study guide, the number to call is 800-835-6747. And again, you can just ask for the study guide called Who is the Antichrist? And we'll be happy to send that to anybody who calls and asks. Thank you for your call, Jerry. Our next caller is Walter. And Walter, welcome to the program.
4: Hello. Thank you for having me on. My question was, when Jesus healed the blind man, he used mud and spit. And I was just curious why he had to do that.
1: Well, it's interesting. Jesus, he healed different people different ways. I think one reason he did this, first of all, that man is one of the few examples in the Bible where he was sort of healed in degrees. It says that first he saw men like trees walking, and then he saw all things clearly. And it's like the Lord healed him in degrees to remind us that God sometimes heals a person instantly. Jesus doesn't even need to be there. He healed a Roman centurion without even being in the same town. The Lord might heal a person by speaking. The Lord might heal a person by touching. The Lord might heal a person through medical attention. Isaiah put a poultice of figs on a boil that Hezekiah had, but he said that God would heal him, and he did. It took 3 days. And at the same time, Jesus, he healed this man through some treatment. Now, I think there's some symbolism there. What did God do when he made Adam? How did God make Adam in the beginning? He took the dust of the earth.
4: From the ground?
1: Right. He took the dust of the earth. He formed the man. It almost makes it sound like he, you know, added some water. And so here from the mouth of Jesus usually comes the word. And so the Lord takes mud, dust, what he used to create man, and then he takes spit from his own mouth and he puts it on his eyes. I remember when I was a kid, if I had a smudge on my face, my grandmother would spit on her hand and rub it on my face. I used to think that was so yucky. But hey, Jesus is the Son of God. You know, he's pure and clean, and this was just something he did to show that he is God.
0: You know, something else interesting along those same lines, there were sort of degrees in this case where first he sees trees walking. Well, Jesus does say to people when he heals them, he says, according to your faith, let it be unto you. So perhaps in this case, the healing was not 100% immediately. Perhaps there was opportunity for this person to exercise more faith in Jesus. And as his faith grew, the miracle was able to reach its fullness, and mm-hmm. eventually was able to see. So Jesus had different ways to strengthen people's faith when he worked with them. Did that help, Walter?
4: That sounds great. Thank you so much.
1: Thank you.
0: All right.
1: Appreciate
0: thanks your call. For your call. Our next caller that we have is, let's see, Sheldy, listening from Kentucky.
1: Yep.
0: Sheldy, welcome to the program.
5: Thank you guys for having me. So my question tonight is, okay, so I'm doing Bible studies at my church. And now I've got all the set of study guides from Amazing Facts, and that's what I'm doing them with. But I've got a student that I'm having a hard time with. He is he's talking about visions, and you know I'm doing my studies, and I'm trying to help him, and I don't know. He kind of like throws it off a little bit with like he says he has these visions and stuff, and now I know the one.
1: You still there?
0: Yeah, we might have lost you.
1: Shelly, you're cutting out a little bit. Well, I tell you what, you may come back in. We're going to leave your line open for a moment. Let me just say, it is a challenge sometimes when you're a pastor and you talk to people and they say, Pastor, I had a dream, I had a vision, what does it mean? You know, the Bible does tell us in the last days that God, and this is Joel chapter 2, God can give people dreams and visions. So you don't want to discount that. My experience has been that more times than not, these visions are being influenced by something else. It could be just a troubled mind. It could be satanic. It could be medication. It could be a bad night's sleep. More times than not, when people say, I had a dream, what does it mean? It sounds like they ate too late. So people need to be careful not to base their conclusions on a dream or vision, but what does the Word say? So any dream or vision would always support or endorse the Word. And, you know, I would get your friend, if you're studying with him, to focus back on, say, well, that's interesting, but let's get back to what does the Word say? And you might even show him in the studies where it says nothing is more important than the Word of God. That's the first Bible study. So I hope you heard that, Sheldy. We lost your call, and appreciate your calling in.
0: Next caller that we have is Lynn listening in Riverside, California. Lynn, welcome to the program. Lynn, are you there?
6: Yes, I'm there.
1: Hi, thanks for calling.
6: Hi, I had a question. I recently had a conversation with family earlier, and they were mentioning how when someone dies, God called them to the other side for his work.
1: Hmm.
6: And I know what the Bible says about what happens when you die, like we rest in the grave until Christ comes.
1: Uh-huh.
6: I was just wondering, how would I be able to share the truth with others? Because it bothers me to think that God takes people for his purpose.
1: Yeah, well, it is true that sometimes God will, in his love or for whatever reason, allow a person to go to sleep, to die. I mean, he's allowed, you know, even some of his martyrs to die. There is a battle between good and evil. Not everything that happens in this world is God's will. That's why we pray in the Lord's Prayer, "Thy will be done." Death is an enemy. It wasn't part of God's original plan. And I think it's in Hebrews, is it Hebrews 11, where it says, Satan, who is the author of death. But, you know, you need to be gentle when you let people know that the living, or the dead rather, will live again in the resurrection when Jesus comes. But the resurrection hasn't happened yet. So the idea that the dead are all up in heaven, like a big balcony seat, watching what's happening here on earth, is not taught in the Bible. It says in the Bible, when the Lord descends, then the dead in Christ will rise. You know, one thing you can do, we have a website called Death Truth. You can direct them there. We've also got a really neat new magazine that's called the Ultimate Mystery. Or the Death Magazine?
0: Yeah, Death, the Ultimate, Understanding the Mystery of Death.
1: Yeah, Understanding the Mystery of Death. We've got a few different products. So, you know, that's something you might do, Lynn, is get a couple of these magazines or the study guide, Are the Dead Really Dead, and share that with them. And the website, deathtruth.com.
0: Yes, great resource.
6: Okay, thank you.
1: Thank you. Appreciate your call.
6: Thank you so much.
0: Next caller that we have is Dan, listening from Brooklyn, New York. Dan, we have just a few minutes before we take a break here. Your question.
7: Pastor?
1: Yes.
7: I'm curious. Is there a collection of what Jesus said to his disciples and companions that isn't in the Bible, the way the Muslims have what Muhammad said to his companions that isn't in the Quran? Because did Jesus actually say it's easier for a camel to go through an eye of a needle, for a rich man to get to heaven? Did he say that, or is it in the Bible?
1: Yeah, Jesus both said it, and it's in the Bible, where he said it's easier for a camel to go through the eye of a needle than for a rich man to enter the kingdom. I think that's Mark chapter 10. It's in, two or three places where he says that. So yes, Jesus said it. If there's any writings of Jesus that, you know, that we could establish or substantiate are sayings of Jesus that are not in the Bible, well, I'd say if we know that they're sayings of Jesus, put them in the Bible. But I don't know of anything that we know Jesus said that isn't in the Bible.
0: Now, that story specifically is mentioned in Mark chapter 19, as well as, let's see, Mark 10, Luke 18. So at least two of the Gospels reference that account where Jesus said, it's easier for a camel to go through the eye of a needle than for a rich man to enter the kingdom of heaven. There is some discussion as to what exactly that eye of a needle might be, but I think the point of it is there needs to be, like we said at the beginning of the program, the surrender of self. Unless one is willing to surrender all for Jesus, what hope is there?
1: Yeah. You and I were in Israel not too long ago, and entering Jerusalem, they had a couple of very small gates that one man could get through. A camel could maybe get through if he got on his knees. They called it the eye of a needle, because the enemies couldn't get through it. They could plug it real easy with a big stone. And so some have wondered, was Jesus referencing that you could get into the city, but you had to unload, like a camel has to get on his knees to get through that gate? So, meaning, for a rich man to get into the kingdom, you have to humble yourself. Christ also said, it's hard for a rich man. And the disciples were shocked by that. They said, who then can be saved? And Christ said, well, with God, all things are possible. And fortunately, right after Jesus says that, in Luke, I think it's in Luke 18, in Luke 19, you've got Zacchaeus, who's a rich man, who humbles himself, and he ends up being able to enter the kingdom of heaven. So, yeah, there's hope, of course. Joseph of Arimathea, another rich man. You hear the music, friends. We'll be right back. Don't go away.
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0: throughout recorded history. 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
2: Welcome back, listening friends, to Bible Answers Live. 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My name is Doug Batchelor.
3: My name is John Ross. And Pastor Doug, we're going to go straight to the phone lines, get as many calls in as we can. We have Wilson listening from Nashville, Tennessee. Wilson, welcome to the program. You're on the air.
4: Okay, thank you. My question was in the book of Isaiah 65, verses 17 and also 20, why it's speaking of a new earth being created and new heaven. But when you go to verses 20, it speaks of an old man that has not filled his days, for the child shall die 100 years. So my question was, in the new earth, will people still be dying?
2: Yeah, this is a place where, when it was translated into the King James, it's not the best word. It doesn't say that. It's talking about a child will cease to be a child. It uses the word die there, because the word is sometimes interchangeable. Now, have you ever seen a 100-year-old child?
4: No.
2: Okay, so right away you know it's talking about something supernatural or special. If you look in the Old Testament back shortly after Adam was created, the first few sons of Adam, Seth, Enos, on down to Enoch, they didn't even get married until they were over 100 years of age. And so when he says, in heaven, because we'll live so long, that those that are resurrected as children, they will not even cease to be children until they've reached 100. No one's going to die in heaven. So, and there will not be an old man that has not fulfilled his days. Sometimes a person dies and young and their lives are incomplete. He's basically saying, my elect will long enjoy the work of their hands. It's going to be eternity. So Isaiah is also using poetic language here. He's probably the richest poet next to the Psalms in the Old Testament. You still there?
4: Yeah, I'm still there.
2: Yeah, so, you know, you have anything you want to add to that, Pastor Ross?
3: No, absolutely. I mean, they're telling us that children will probably grow a little slower in heaven, but childhood would finally come to an end.
2: Yeah, and another reason we know the children will grow up is you read in Malachi chapter 4, it says, they will go forth and grow up, speaking of the new heaven and new earth again, they will go forth and grow up as calves of the stall. I mean, they'll just be free in the fields, nothing to fear. So, Yeah, there will be children in heaven. There are no children dying. The word die here should really be the child will not cease to be a child, even until it's 100, because we have eternity to live.
4: Okay, thank you.
2: All right, hey, thank you. Good question.
3: Next caller that we have is Zika listening from Chattanooga, Tennessee. Zika, welcome to the program.
5: Thank you, Pastor Rolfson, Pastor Batchelor, for taking my call. My question is, does the church age have an end, and did it end in 1988?
2: Why would you ask that question?
5: There was I don't want to give any names because I know the guidelines, but there was a radio station that...
2: They said the church age, yeah, I think I know who you're talking about. They said the church...
5: I think you spoke to them on the phone at one point.
2: Yeah, I have. There's nothing in the Bible that... Well, I'll tell you where they get it. Some people say that with the formation of Israel in 1948, then you add a generation, which brings you to 88 then? And so they're saying it is a Bible generation after the reformation of Israel that the church age ended. You know, that is one person doing a private interpretation. I don't know any serious scholars that believe that. And as long as the idea of the church age, Christ poured out his spirit there at Pentecost in Acts chapter 2, there's nothing in the Bible that says he's withdrawn his promise. And why would we need less of the spirit in the last days? Now, this one particular leader was telling people that you're not supposed to belong to any church anymore. But, you know, that's mm-hmm. kind of silly. Why would we not want to be gathering together with God's people right up until the Lord comes? Hebrews 10 tells us, is it verse 25? Forsake not the assembling of ourselves together, and all the more as you see the day approaching. So, yeah, that's a private interpretation, in my opinion, that doesn't have any biblical...
3: Yeah, the verse you're referring to is Hebrews chapter 10, verse 25. And of course, in Revelation chapter 12, it talks about God's people at the very end of time. It refers to them as the remnant, those who keep the commandments of God and have the faith of Jesus. So, you know, Christ will still have his bride here on the earth, the church. And
2: absolutely.
3: It'll be purified and ready for him to come.
2: And we've got a lesson that talks about the woman of light.
3: Yes, it's called the bride of Christ. And
2: it's about the church.
3: Yep. We'll be happy to send that to anybody who calls and asks.
5: Thank you, guys, for answering my question.
2: Thank you, Zeke, for calling.
3: Yes. Next caller that we have is Henry, listening from New York. Henry, you're on the air.
6: Yes. Hello. Can you hear me?
2: We can.
6: Yeah. All right. My question is, if I got married, and the woman that I got married to, she tells me 10 years later that she's a divorcee, am I committing adultery just like she is?
2: Well, first of all, sin is knowing to do good and not doing it. If you did not know...
6: I didn't know it, right? She told me she'll come 10 years later.
2: Yeah, that's... First of all, you and your wife have to have a long talk about disclosure. That's not good for a trusting relationship to not disclose that up front. But, yeah, of course, you're not guilty of adultery on that front because you did not know.
6: He is, though, right?
2: Well, I don't know what the circumstances of the divorce were. So,
3: right. And, you know, if she was converted after that and she realizes she's made a mistake and she's committed her life to Christ and sincerely asked for forgiveness and she's willing to share with you and say, you know, we want to make sure that we don't have anything between us, God is able to forgive and able to move forward. So,
6: if I asked her, has she ever been, and she tells me no, and then she confesses, tell me the truth 10 years later.
2: Well, maybe her conscience is bothering her and she wants to get a new beginning. She did finally tell you, so that's a step in the right direction.
6: One more question I want to ask you. I see on the television. I'm not going to mention his name though. These different ministers with these prayer cloths and everything and this oil. Is there anywhere in the Bible stating that they'll bring you wealth and prosperity?
2: Yeah, well, no. Sometimes they take, there's a passage in, and he's asking about when they're trying to sell the hallelujah oil or the prayer cloths, and there is a place in the Bible where it tells us that after the Holy Spirit was poured out, that Peter and the apostles were so full of the Spirit that they'd even take a handkerchief or an apron from Paul or Peter, and they'd bring it to people sick, and they'd touch them, and they'd be healed. Well, you know, first of all, we're healed by our faith. Never did Jesus say, my faith made you whole. The person's faith. And so people can still have faith today. And Jesus healed a man who said, You don't even need to come to my house.
3: You know, I'd always get real nervous, Pastor Doug, if somebody advertises, you know, this oil that'll bring healing. And by the way, all you have to do is just cover, you know, packing and shipping, and you get it for a discount.
2: Yeah.
3: You know, Jesus never sold, you know, healing and that type of thing.
2: Mm-hmm.
3: Our next caller that we have, thanks. Hopefully that helps, Henry. Our next caller that we have is Cam, listening from Milwaukee,
2: Wisconsin.
3: Yeah, Cam, welcome to the program.
7: Hi, good evening, Pastor Doug and Pastor Ross. I have a question on Exodus chapter 33, verses 11 to 23.
2: Mm-hmm.
7: Did Moses see God face to face?
2: Yes.
7: And if he did,
2: it says he did.
7: Yeah, why did it say on verses 20 that God says to Moses, you cannot see my face and, you know, something like that.
2: No man will see my face and live. Well, first of all, God told Moses when I passed by, he says, I spoke to Moses face to face as a man speaks to a friend. And then it says, no man will see my face and live. And then Jesus said, no man has seen the Father. And so I don't believe that any man can look into the undiminished face of God's glory. If you look in Isaiah chapter 6, it says the angels cover their faces and they cover their feet in the presence of God, and they say, holy, holy, holy, just the glory of God with holy angels. So when it says God said, no man shall see my face, and then he said, I spoke to Moses face to face. Face to face is it's a metaphor we use for talking to a person personally. And God did speak to Moses personally. And Moses would get done talking to God, and Moses' face was shining. But he did not look directly into the undiminished face of God, evidently.
3: I mean, an example of that is where Moses spoke to God at the burning bush. God communicated directly to Moses, and yet God veiled his glory in the burning bush, and yet he spoke to him face to face. So probably the closest that we have in the Bible is where God hid Moses in the cleft of the rock and passed by and then removed his hand. He could see his form.
2: Yeah.
3: But, yeah.
2: Well, that's awesome just by itself. God saying, look, can you imagine seeing the silhouette of God pass by,
3: right,
2: even if you're not looking directly into his face? Pretty awesome. And then you have other people like Jacob wrestled with God. He said, I'm going to die for I've seen the Lord. And you have Manoah and his wife that said, we're going to die. We've seen the Lord. Well, they saw God the Son, often veiling him as a messenger. And that happened with Abraham when he saw the Lord, stopped and talked to him, kind of veiled in a form of a human messenger. So hey, I hope that helps a little bit, Cam. And, you know,
7: yeah.
2: I'm trying to think. We do have a book on the name of God. It talks a little bit about his glory that we can send you.
3: That might be a good gift or something to read. The number to call is 800-835-6747. You can ask for the book called The Name of God. It talks a little bit about God's glory. We'll be happy to send it to anybody who calls and asks. Luby is our next caller listening in Minnesota. Luby, welcome to the program.
8: Yeah, hello. How are you?
2: Good. Thank you for calling.
8: Yeah, thank you so much. I have one question for you. I have a problem with commandment number 5, honor your father and mother.
2: Yes.
8: And here is the issue. They are narcissistic.
2: You say you know, your parents what? I couldn't hear what you said.
8: Narcissistic.
2: They're narcissistic, okay.
8: Yeah.
2: So you have a hard time honoring them because you feel like they'll...
8: Yeah.
2: Well, now, what do you think honor means?
8: Just respect them.
2: Yeah, well, that means you...
8: I'm very confused with it.
2: Yeah, well, the word honor, of course, it does mean respect them as your parents. When you become an adult, it doesn't mean you need to listen to your parents if they ask you to do something that is irresponsible or that is, especially if it violates any kind of principle. But you should always be kind and respectful to everybody, even sinful people, even selfish people, even narcissistic people. Try and be polite and respectful. And I don't know if your parents are believers or not. Are they? They probably think they are, huh?
8: They are. Yeah, they are.
2: Yeah, but you struggle in your relationship with your parents.
8: Yes, and I'm very confused with commandment
2: number 5.
8: Number 5, how to respect them and, you know,
2: All right. Well, you when their behavior rubs you the wrong way because they seem to be in love with themselves or whatever. The Bible says love your enemy, and so if you can love your enemy, then you can probably love your parents and respect your parents. It doesn't mean you need to always listen to anything that they tell you to do if you're an adult. But you should always try and be as kind and respectful. And Jesus never said keeping the commandments was easy. So when you say, I struggle with it, most people struggle with all the commandments. That's why he commands us. because the commandments are not just not stealing. It's you can steal in your heart. It's not just killing. Jesus said we think angry thoughts against our brother. It's not just committing adultery. People think impure things. And so it's not just an action. It's an attitude. And so just pray that God will give you a more loving attitude with your folks.
3: Well, thank you for your call, Luby. And our next caller that we have is Clayton, listening from Brooklyn, New York. Clayton, welcome to the program.
9: Yes, thank you very much, Pastor Doug. Something that bothered me for years now because I'm in the science field is that, they're trying to explore space, looking for human life mm-hmm. over there. But I do not believe there's life over there. If we should reach them, that means they have sinned. Would that also mean that Jesus Christ went there to die for them too, or is there some other form of redemption?
2: Well, I believe there is life outside of Earth because, of course, I'm sure you believe there's angels that are good that have not sinned.
9: Yes, I know what the angels is.
2: Yeah, and I believe the Bible says that through Christ God made the worlds. Now, if there are other worlds, I believe there are, they're not sinful. You know, Jesus left the 99 sheep safe in the fold that did not sin. He came to this world as one lost sheep. So, you know, it's like when you're in a hospital and a person has a deadly contagious disease, they're quarantined. Our world is quarantined from any unfallen worlds because we've got sin.
9: Well, then we would never be able to reach them.
2: Well, that's correct. Until we're in heaven, we're not going to be able to...
9: Exactly.
2: You've probably sung that song before, Rock of Ages, where it says, "We will soar to worlds unknown, see thee on thy judgment throne." I know it's not the Bible, but I think most of the great Protestants believe that God's got other creatures out there besides the earth. And there's other creations, but they're so far away. Space is so big, I doubt we're ever going
9: to
2: get there.
9: Exactly. It says to get to some Milky Way, it would take like 200,000 years at a speed of light, 186,000 miles a second.
2: Consider for a moment that, just in our lifetime, people have gone from running and horses to trains and then to cars and then to jets and then to spacecraft. Just imagine how much more technology God has about how much faster we're going to be able to go.
3: You know, I'm thinking of a book, Pastor Doug, dealing with that. I think it's called Who Are the Sons of God?
2: Yes.
3: It's referring to those who you read about in
2: Unfallen
3: Book of Job. Yeah, absolutely. Clayton, if you'd like to learn more about that, call and ask for the book, Who Are the Sons of God? The number to call is 800-835-6747. And again, just ask for the book called Who Are the Sons of God? Marilyn is listening from Omaha, Nebraska. Marilyn, welcome to the program.
2: Marilyn, you may have your mute on. Are you there? Marilyn, Omaha, going once. Marilyn, going twice.
3: All right.
2: We're going to put you on
3: back.
2: Hey, she's here.
3: Are you there?
10: Thank you very much for taking my call.
2: Yeah.
10: My question is about the rich young ruler or the rich young man who came to Jesus and asked about how to get to heaven, how could he get to heaven. And Jesus only quoted the last six commandments and not the first four. And why do you think he did that?
2: Well, because this man's problem was with loving his fellow man. Remember what Jesus asked him to do? He said, if you want to be perfect, there's one thing you lack. Go sell what you have, give it to the poor. He said, oh, yeah, I love my neighbor. I love my brother. He said, oh, really? Go sell what you have, give it to the poor. He said, what? No, I'm not doing that. And so the way we show our love for God is by loving our neighbor. And that's in 1 John. So Jesus was dealing specifically with the commandments that deal with man's love for his fellow man. And then Christ covered love for God with what he said to him, and follow me, and you will have treasure in heaven. It's kind of sad because the Lord asked this man to do the same thing he asked the other apostles to do when he told Peter and James John and Andrew, leave your nets and follow me. He told Matthew, leave your cash register and follow me. He was inviting this man to be an apostle, and he turned away. It says Jesus loved him. It doesn't say that about almost anybody else. It says Jesus, looking at him, loved him. He had something really good inside, but he was just in love with the world and money.
10: Okay. Thank you. Thank you. I think that makes sense now.
2: All right. Thanks. It's a great question. Yeah. Why did he only quote the commandments between man and man? And I don't think he quoted all of them either. I think he left out maybe the one about covetousness.
3: Right. I think before Christ was ready to talk to him about his relationship with God, he needed him to understand what his relationship was with his fellow man.
2: Mm-hmm.
3: Angel is listening from Oregon. Angel, welcome to the program. Angel, Oregon?
2: Sometimes when these dear folks are waiting, they mute their phone and they're talking. We don't hear them.
11: Hi.
2: There you go.
3: You're on the air.
11: Yes. Okay, thank you. So my question was, in the creation in the Garden of Eden, why did God punish the serpent instead of Satan?
2: Because snakes are slippery. No, I think that it's because what happened to that serpent was a metaphor of what God is going to do to the devil. Now, of course, God can do whatever he wants with any animal. He can make animals. It's interesting. There's snakes that swim in the ocean. There are snakes that live in the ground. There are snakes that live in the trees. And they've even got snakes in Indonesia that glide through the air. And evidently, the serpent, before it was cursed, could fly. Now, I think it's interesting that around the world, there are legends of flying dragons. As a matter of fact, I don't remember. You could type it in. It talks about flying dragons in the Bible. Flying serpents, I think is what you'll type in. And there are dinosaur fossils around the world of these flying reptiles. They got pterosaurs and others. And so some have wondered if, you know, before the serpent was cursed, if it flew. And there are even some serpents that have what they call vestigial remnants of spurs on their ribs, and they don't know what it was for. So, yeah, he cursed the serpent because the devil spoke through it.
3: The verse you're referring to, Pastor Doug, is actually two verses. We got one in Isaiah chapter 14:29, talks about the flying serpent, and Isaiah chapter 30, verse 6. So that is interesting. Next caller that we have is Ruth, and she's listening from Massachusetts. Ruth, welcome to the program.
12: Hi. It's a pleasure to speak with you.
2: Well, thank you for calling.
12: My question is, it's about the Genesis in the beginning. The earth was void, and there were water on the face of the world.
2: Yes.
12: World, and the Spirit of God was above the water. My question is, what was the Holy Spirit doing there?
2: Well, the Spirit of God was getting ready to create. And God the Spirit is part of that life. God breathed the Spirit into man, and God the Spirit came into man, or at least part of the Spirit, and animated him. It's interesting, not only do you find the Spirit and water mentioned in Genesis in the very first chapter, you go to the last chapter of the Bible in Revelation 22, and it says, whoever wants to take the water of life, let him drink freely. The Spirit and the bride say, come. And so you've got the Spirit and the water in the last chapter, and you get the Spirit and the water in the first chapter. You got any thoughts on that?
3: Well, it's kind of interesting that one of the elements that you have that everything is made from, you've got the earth, you've got the air, and you've got the water. And when it comes to creation, God references the water, the earth, and the air.
2: Mm-hmm. Man is made from the earth.
3: Our world.
2: Yeah, Jesus is the living water and the Spirit of God. So the
12: Holy Spirit was the only person on earth when the earth was void.
2: But no, I think that the mass of the planet was here, and you know, God, it says the earth was without form and void. There was some kind of matter here, but it was sort of formless and void. It probably looked something like the moon, I don't know, just a chaotic blob. And God then formed it and created day and night, sent the earth spinning, and the Spirit of God, the Father, and the Son were all involved in the creation. You know the Father's there. You know the Spirit is there. And God said all things were made through the Son. And again, the Spirit of God moved on the water. So mm-hmm. all are there.
3: Thank you, Ruth, for your question. I think we have time for one more. We've got Robin listening in California. Robin, welcome to the program.
2: Got just a minute and a half, Robin. Can we ask a quick question?
13: Yeah, who was Martha to Jesus?
2: Two of Jesus' best friends were Martha and Lazarus. They lived in Bethany, which was about 2 miles over from the Mount of Olives. That was a place where he would often go as a retreat. And
13: right.
2: Jesus stayed with them. Now, they had a younger sister named Mary.

0: that. There's not a whole lot said why Jesus felt so comfortable with Lazarus and Martha and eventually Mary after. Probably Mary met Jesus in the region of Galilee in Magdala. It was actually a town. Maybe it was through her experience with Jesus that Jesus got connected with Martha and Lazarus.
1: And he must have somehow really clicked with Lazarus, because when they asked Jesus to resurrect Lazarus, they said, "The one who you love."
0: Yes.
1: That's only used one other time in the Bible. John refers to himself as the disciple who Jesus loved. And then Martha and Lazarus said, "The one who you love," speaking, I'm sorry, Martha and Mary said, "The one who you love is sick." So he must have really resonated with the family. When they had the feast in Bethany, Lazarus was also at that feast. And Lazarus is, like Jesus, died and was resurrected. Amazing story.
2: Thank you.
1: You're welcome. Hey, listening friends, you can hear that we're going to be chased off the air. 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God bless.
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8: Genesis chapter 11. And the whole earth was of one language and of one speech. And it came to pass, as they journeyed from the east, that they found a plain in the land of Shinar, and they dwelt there. And they said one to another,
9: "Go to, let us make brick and burn them thoroughly."
8: And they had brick for stone, and slime had they for mortar. And they said,
2: Go to, let us build us a city and a tower whose top may reach unto heaven. And let us make us a name, lest we be scattered.

0: brought upon the face of the whole earth.
1: And the Lord came down to see the city and the tower which the children of men builded. And the Lord said,
2: Behold, the people is one, and they have all one language. And this they begin to do. And now nothing will be restrained from them which they have imagined to do. Go to, let us go down and there confound their language, that they may not understand one another's speech.
1: So the Lord scattered them abroad from thence upon the face of all the earth, and they left off to build the city. Therefore is the name of it called Babel, because the Lord did there confound the language of all the earth, and from thence did the Lord scatter them abroad upon the face of all the earth.
3: No man, when he hath lighted a candle, putteth it in a secret place, neither under a bushel, but on a candlestick, that they which come in may see the light. The light of the body is the eye. Therefore, when thine eye is single, thy whole body also is full of light. But when thine eye is evil, thy body also is full of darkness. Take heed, therefore, that the light which is in thee be not darkness. If thy whole body, therefore, be full of light, having no part dark, the whole shall be full of light, as when the bright shining of a candle doth give thee light.
4: Thou shalt love thy neighbor as thyself.
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6: Now a look at your evening weather on Columbia Christian Talk Radio. Sunny today with a high near 90 and lows around 65. Intermittent clouds tomorrow with a high of 91 and lows around 70. For your Saturday, partly sunny with thunderstorms with a high near 83 and lows around 70. And for Sunday, rain with a high near 75 and lows around 66. That's your evening weather on Columbia Christian Talk Radio.
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8: I'm Mary Lohman of the Christian Working Woman. My topic this week is praying at all times. Ephesians 6:18 tells us to pray at all times with all kinds of prayer for all people. So to do this, we have to learn to pray with our eyes open, wherever we are, right? In her book, Praying with Eyes Wide Open, Sherry Harney says, when we pray with our eyes wide open, our time with God is limitless. I love that. God invites us to be with Him, consciously aware of His presence at all times. And that means whether we are in a quiet place alone, or standing in line at the grocery store, or driving to work, or singing praise songs at church, we are able to directly and personally connect with God. And God delights in our presence. Zephaniah 3:17 says, the Lord your God is with you, the mighty warrior who saves. He will take great delight in you. In His love, He will no longer rebuke you, but will rejoice over you with singing. Don't you love that thought, that the God of the universe rejoices over you and takes great delight in you? So when you choose to be in His presence through your day, verbally or silently, He's very pleased. Let me give you some examples of ways you can pray at all times with your eyes wide open. While you're at work, take those short opportunities you have for prayer. When you walk down the hall, pray for the people you work with. When you're sitting in a meeting, pray for those in authority over you. When you're talking to a customer or client, send up a silent prayer for wisdom and care for that person. Here are some other suggestions. When you watch or listen to the news, much of which is not good, pray for those in the news. For example, the news is usually full of all all kinds of tragedies. Just stop and pray for the people involved. Instead of griping about our government leaders, and I admit there's much to criticize, pray for them even as you listen to the news, with your eyes open, silently or out loud if you can. If you don't like the way your organization is headed, or you're upset at something your boss has done or said, or some new policy seems wrong to you, instead of participating in the office gossip, just pray about it as you perform your work. Praying at all times is not mission impossible. It's totally doable, provided you set your mind to pray throughout your day, talk to the Lord who is there with you, and just let prayer be a part of your daily flow of life. Then you're going to pray much more than you do now. Come discover that Genesis is not merely the beginning of history, it's the beginning of theology, laying the foundation for our faith. I'm teaching on Gleanings from Genesis in our Tuesday night Zoom Bible study. Learn more and register at ChristianWorkingWoman.org.

0: Coming up next, please stay tuned for It Is Written, presented by Pastor John Bradshaw.
1: It has stood the test of time. God's book, the Bible. Still relevant in today's complex world. It is written. Sharing hope around the globe.
2: This is It Is Written. I'm John Bradshaw. Thanks for joining me today. I'm joined by Dr. Neil Nedley, president of Nedley Health Solutions. Together, we're going to discuss something that's affecting millions of people. And it seems like this disease is just going to explode. There are around 26 million Americans suffering from diabetes. Now, you can translate that into just about any other Western nation, and the incidence is about the same per capita. There are 80 million pre-diabetics in the United States. This is a disease that is running rampant, and in spite of our advancements in medical science, it seems like this is a train that's running out of control, and we can't make it slow down. Mm-hmm. Dr. Nedley, thanks for joining me today.
3: Oh, it's great to be here.
2: We know about diabetes because everybody's got it, but what's diabetes?
3: Diabetes is actually a problem with glucose getting into your cell, where you can have energy produced by the cells that, of course, need to function. And so there is in most cases, the ones that you mentioned, the pre-diabetics, in most of those diabetics, it's a problem with insulin resistance. They have insulin, but unless there's insulin going to a receptor, it doesn't allow glucose into the cell. And thus it accumulates out in the bloodstream, and that's why the blood sugars go up.
2: Okay, so you've got to get the glucose into the cell. Now, what is glucose?
3: Glucose is a carbohydrate, and it's one of the primary forms of energy in the body.
2: Okay, so we've got to get energy, we've got to have carbs. Glucose is a good one.
3: Yes.
2: What's insulin?
3: Insulin is something that's produced by the pancreas to allow glucose to get into the cell.
2: So you want glucose for energy.
3: Yes.
2: You need insulin to get the glucose into the cell.
3: Mm-hmm.
2: If the insulin isn't being produced by the pancreas like it should, the glucose collects outside the cell, high mm-hmm. blood sugar.
3: Correct.
2: All right.
3: And low energy.
2: High blood sugar and low energy.
3: That's right. High blood sugars and low energy go together.
2: This equals diabetes.
3: That's right.
2: How do you know if you've got diabetes?
3: Well, a blood test. If your fasting blood sugar is greater than 125 on two occasions, that's a definite diagnosis. But there's a better blood test than just the fasting blood sugar. It's called the hemoglobin A1C.
2: Mm-hmm.
3: And that tells you what your average blood sugar has been for the last 3 months, and that's more accurate.
2: So how do I get that test?
3: Just a blood test.
2: I got to go to a doctor?
3: Got to go to a doctor or a laboratory and get the blood test.
2: Should I be asking for this?
3: I would.
2: Yeah?
3: If you're in America today, since one out of three people have diabetes or pre-diabetes, and half of diabetics don't even know that they're diabetic.
2: Okay.
3: It's a good test to have.
2: You know, I'm pretty fit. I'm certainly not overweight, probably a little underweight right now. I'm not likely to be diabetic. I don't have any of the warning signs, but should I go ahead and say, hey, doc, could you check me out?
3: It's not that expensive a test. You could at least find out if you had the gene for diabetes.
2: Okay.
3: And if you're prone.
2: If I wasn't thin,
3: mm-hmm.
2: if I maybe was big and had some of the other warning signs, I really should.
3: You really? Show. Yeah, absolutely.
2: Is my doctor likely to say, hey, John, if I'm in that group, hey, John or Joe or Jack, I want to check you, or should the patient take the initiative?
3: It's good for the patient to take the initiative, and part of the reason is, you know, doctors can't necessarily doctor like they used to because there's insurance plans. And some of the insurance plans say, do not do a hemoglobin A1C. It's going to cost money. And unless this patient is a diabetic. So there's a lot of insurance plans where you're prohibited from ordering that unless the patient is a diabetic. Mm. But yet there's half, as I mentioned, that are diabetics and don't know it. How are we going to pick it up unless we actually do it?
2: Well, the reason we're talking about this is the Bible says that Jesus came to give us life more abundantly. And we want you to be living, I want to be living an abundant life. It's not just a matter of physical well-being. A matter of our spiritual well-being, because our health and our spiritual well-being are inextricably linked together.
3: Mm-hmm.
2: Blood sugar, is that the issue? Is that really the issue? Or are there other things involved with diabetes?
3: Well, there's other complications that occur, but because that glucose is not able to get into the cell, there's a lot of complications that occur as a result of that. One of the leading causes of blindness is actually uncontrolled diabetes. High blood pressure is one of the complications, heart disease, neuropathy, poor circulation in the limbs, a lot of amputations are due to that, and mm-hmm. kidney failure. Half of the patients that are on dialysis are there because their diabetes was not controlled earlier.
2: Boy, so this is something you really need to get a lid on.
3: Yes.
2: Yeah, now, it's one thing we're saying, have the doctor test you, and that's wise, it's smart to do. Is that feasible to be talking about diabetes can be reversed, diabetes can be avoided?
3: Absolutely, absolutely. In fact, if it's caught early enough, it can be completely reversed to the point where you don't even show up as being a diabetic on these tests. And so it is crucial to understand this.
2: Let me ask you this, there's a difference.
3: Well, type 1 diabetes is due to not producing enough insulin in our pancreas. Actually, the beta cells are destroyed by an autoimmune condition. And that normally occurs in young people. And those people are dependent on insulin shots. Okay. Or now there's insulin that you can get through your nose, you know, through the new Nary's insulin that's out there. And so they're dependent on insulin. Otherwise, they're going to die, you know, in a matter of a couple weeks if they don't get it.
2: Can we talk about reversing that? Is that feasible or is that a different ballgame?
3: We can control it, but we can't reverse it.
2: Okay.
3: You know, so you're not going to cure type 1 diabetes, but you can control it so you don't have all those complications that type 1 diabetics run into.
2: Now, type 2.
3: Type 2 is an insulin receptor problem. They're making insulin, but the receptors get gummed up.
2: Okay.
3: And the receptors get gummed up due to two things combined. Genetics loads the gun and lifestyle pulls the trigger.
2: Okay.
3: And so there's lifestyle things that are gumming up those insulin receptors if you have that gene, and thus glucose goes up in the bloodstream and it doesn't get into the cell and we end up with all those complications.
2: So if this is a lifestyle issue,
3: mm-hmm.
2: that's how we can safely say masses of people being confronted by diabetes now can avoid that, right?
3: Exactly.
2: If they make some lifestyle changes.
3: That's right.
2: Well, what's
3: that's
2: the first
3: right.
2: lifestyle change a person ought to make if they're wanting to avoid, or perhaps I can say, and tell me if I cannot, mm-hmm. reverse type 2 diabetes?
3: Exercise.
2: Oh, yeah?
3: Yeah, exercise works just like insulin, and so it'll drive the glucose into the cell. Because a diabetic needs insulin every day, we recommend that they exercise every day without fail.
2: How much exercise?
3: And the more the better, but a minimum of 60 minutes a day
2: mm-hmm.
3: of good aerobic exercise is crucially important to helping reverse this disease.
2: And this is where I want to challenge people, because someone will say 60 minutes a day, oh my goodness. Hey, do you value your health or not?
3: Exactly.
2: And diabetes can lead to so many real difficulties.
3: That's right.
2: It's certainly worth giving it a shot.
3: It's
2: right?
3: a tremendous investment in time. You'll save time. That 60 minutes, if you'd add it up over the course of years, you're going to add way more to that in regards to quality of life and quantity of life.
2: Just exercise.
3: That's right.
2: That's simple. As a percentage of the whole, mm-hmm. how important is, or how large a component is exercise in dealing with diabetes? Is that half the battle? Is that part of the battle?
3: It's part of the battle. I wouldn't say it's half, but it is, it's almost half.
2: Diabetes. Is it possible to live without it? Is it possible to reverse it? We're finding out that the answer is yes, because we can live

0: abundant life through Christ as far as possible, a believer can be assured that God's will is for them to live without illness, without disease. Not always, but very, very often. And when it's a lifestyle illness, well, this is the sort of thing that a lifestyle change can reverse and help you to avoid. 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This is It Is Written. I'm John Bradshaw. Thanks for joining me today. My guest is Dr. Neil Nedley, the president of Nedley Health Solutions, and we're discussing today diabetes. Jesus came into this world to give us an abundant life, yet we discover there are millions and millions of Americans, about 10% of the population, who are suffering from diabetes, and 80 million who are classified as pre-diabetic. Now, what we've learned is that diabetes can be avoided. Many, many cases, it can be successfully treated through lifestyle adjustments. It can be even reversed. Dr. Nedley, a moment ago, we discussed exercise. It is a very important part of reversing diabetes. What does diet have to do with getting diabetes and then with reversing diabetes?
1: A lot. Type 2 diabetes comes about really as a result of too much energy in and not enough energy out. So the not enough energy out, we're correcting with exercise.
0: Yeah.
1: But we need to actually lower the energy that's coming in.
0: Okay.
1: And diabetes, so that means lowering the fat intake, lowering the sugar intake, and actually attempting to lose weight down to your ideal weight.
0: I remember hearing diabetes is too much sugar.
1: Mm-hmm.
0: But you just said too much fat.
1: Yes.
0: And this, we are growing in our understanding of this.
1: Yes.
0: High fat diets lead to diabetes, don't they?
1: Correct.
0: Yeah, explain
1: yes,
0: that for me.
1: Fat actually gums up those insulin receptors. And so it actually causes the problem to get worse as far as the original cause of the type 2 diabetes. Now, you know, in yesteryear, we used to treat diabetes since we thought it was just sugar. We used to treat it with a high-protein, high-fat diet,
0: ooh,
1: very low in carbs. And, you know, the amazing thing is we could control the blood sugars a little better that way because you're just not getting any, you know, that's coming in. But the complications of the disease skyrocketed. So you had more blindness, more kidney failure, more neuropathy, more of all of the problems that diabetes causes, strokes, heart attacks. Because a high-protein, high-fat diet is normally high in cholesterol, high in saturated fat. And so, but we now know that if you're eating natural carbs in their natural state and having a low-fat diet and a lower protein diet, we can control the blood sugars just as well because the fat isn't gumming up the insulin receptors, and we can lower the risk of all of those complications.
0: So what's the ideal diet for a diabetic and someone who has diabetes and wants to reverse diabetes?
1: The ideal diet is high in vegetables and legumes. Whole grains are part of the equation. Nuts in moderation. And when you eat fruit, the northern fruits.
0: What are they?
1: Those are going to be your pears, apples, as compared to the tropical fruits, which are much higher in the simple sugars.
0: Okay, so out with the mangoes, out with the pineapples.
1: That's right.
0: In with the pears and apples.
1: Exactly.
0: Well, that doesn't sound so bad.
1: No,
0: I'm thinking from the perspective of somebody who's saying, "Oh, what do I have to give up now?"
1: Yeah.
0: Hey, I tell you what, you got to give up, man. You got to give up diabetes.
1: Exactly.
0: That's okay.
1: If you don't manage your diabetes, it's going to manage you.
0: Yeah. Well said. So it's that low fat, high natural diet.
1: Yeah.
0: Okay.
1: We have people that are on high doses of insulin that are out of control, and they leave actually on no insulin and completely controlled in their diabetes, and their complications reverse. Their painful neuropathy is gone. They're able to walk and exercise 5 miles a day where they thought it was impossible for them to do so because of pain in their feet. Actual, real physiological changes can occur far more powerful than medicine by getting on the right diet and lifestyle. And it's not that hard to do if you're educated.
0: Fantastic. I've told you this story once before. I'll tell you again. A friend of mine was a great big guy, way overweight, doing everything wrong, eating junk and so forth. And the doctor said, the diabetes is at the place where we're going to have to put you on insulin. I think that's how it was time for insulin anyway. And he said, you know, I don't really want to do that. Well, you're going to have to do it. My friend said, will you give me a month? Give me a month and I'm going to see if there are some things I can do naturally. Now, this is a guy who hadn't done anything naturally. It was natural for him to just get bigger.
1: Right.
0: You know. And the doctor said, hey, it's your health if that's what you want to do. He said, I'll check back with you in 30 days. He started to make the very changes you're talking about. The very changes. And at the end of 30 days, he went to see his doctor. And the doctor said, whatever you're doing, keep doing it.
1: Yeah.
0: And now this guy's at his ideal weight. He exercises and loves to. He says he's eating healthy food and he loves how it tastes. The guy was like sparkling. He said, I just can't tell you how good food tastes now.
1: Yes.
0: No insulin, no drugs, no nothing. And he turned it around naturally. So that's why I said to you, is this quackery? I know the answer. It isn't. Yeah. But, why didn't his doctor say to him, hey friend, this is what you've got to do?
1: Doctors sometimes have a paternalistic attitude that says, this is going to be too hard for the patient, so why even tell them about it? And one of the reasons why they have a tendency to think that is because they're not on an ideal lifestyle themselves, and they don't really want to do it themselves, so they assume nobody else does either. But I find it's much better to tell the patient what is the most ideal and then have them make the choice. And so there's a lot more people willing to follow a program like that than many doctors believe.
0: I have physician friends who've told me about patients. They said, you know, doc, I've got this going on. And the doctor says, well, if you drink more water and walk a mile a day, everything will be okay. And the patient then says, doctor, are you going to write me a prescription? Or am I going to have to go and find me a doctor who will? So there's that to contend with as well, isn't there, in some minds?
1: Yeah, exactly. People anticipate when they go to a doctor, they're going to get a pill. And if they don't, somehow they feel they've been cheated in the visit.
0: People are funny old things. Sometimes they don't want to help themselves, even when the results are just so dramatically good. And I think this is why we want to approach this and everything else through the lens of the Bible.
1: Yes.
0: Arm in arm or heart in heart with God, because ultimately what we want to do is God's will.
1: Yes.
0: And going God's direction, doing things God's way. There's much more to talk about. Don't go anywhere. We'll be back with more in just a moment.
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0: Thanks for joining me. An article I read suggested that if you eat out less and eat with your family more, you're likely to see these 5 benefits. You'll lose weight. Your children will be healthier. You'll save money. Your family's bond will be stronger. And your kids will have a healthier future. I'm not sure if these are guarantees, but they're sure good sense. God wants us to consider our health for spiritual reasons. He said, you were bought with a price. Therefore, glorify God in your body and in your spirit, which are God's. 1 Corinthians 6:20. Whatever you can do to give yourself a physical edge is a good thing. While nobody's suggesting that a person should never eat, It's been proven that eating together more as a family is good not only for your health, but good for your well-being. And that's something that's good for all of us. I'm John Bradshaw for It Is Written. Let's live today by every word. Thanks for joining me today on It Is Written. Dr. Nedley, when it comes to diabetes, let me ask you about sugar, because there's this thought that says, if you're not a diabetic, well, hey, it's okay to eat all you want. That cannot be the right thought, but please, you explain.
1: Well, sugar, even a non-diabetic, will increase free radicals. In fact, there are studies showing 14 times the free radical production after drinking two sodas as compared to drinking two glasses of water.
0: What's a free radical?
1: Free radical is something that's going to cause damage to your system. It's going to cause blood vessel damage, and it can get into the cells. Actually, it's one of the reasons why sugar has been associated with several cancers. And so, yes, you might not get diabetes from it if you don't have the gene. But you can get something else bad from it as well. And of course, it's one of the main causes of premenstrual dysphoric disorder in college students. It's a cause of dental caries, and these are in non-diabetics.
0: Yeah.
1: The American Heart Association recently stated that if you are getting more than 150 calories a day in sugar and you're a female, you are dramatically increasing your risk of heart disease and stroke because of the blood vessel changes. Over 200 calories a day in sugar, and that's not much. The headlines came out after that because one soda has more than that. One soda a day can kill.
0: Yeah.
1: Heart disease and vascular disease is still the number one cause of death in this country. And we've focused in on cholesterol and those things. And yeah, they're important, but we've ignored the sugar part of this disease.
0: Right. Sugar does some real harm, doesn't it?
1: That's right.
0: The thing
1: refined
0: too,
1: sugar.
0: Sugar's everywhere.
1: It is.
0: There are
1: yeah.
0: some breads loaded with sugar.
1: Exactly.
0: Ketchup.
1: That's right.
0: Loaded with sugar. Yeah. It's not just candy. There are some breakfast cereals that could practically be classified as candy.
1: Yes.
0: Because of the sugar content.
1: That's right.
0: And we tend to think if it's on the cereal aisle, it's good for our kids. And maybe it's anything but.
1: Average American is eating 140 pounds of it per year.
0: What
1: 140
0: should,
1: pounds.
0: What should that number be?
1: Much less, less than 10. I eat less than 10, and that means someone else is eating about 300 to average me out.
0: Ooh, I eat less than 10 as well, so there's somebody getting their share and my share too. You see patients about this.
1: Mm-hmm.
0: You consult with patients who are diabetic and they're wrestling with this. So, do they listen to you? And those who do, what do they experience?
1: They do actually listen to me. In most cases, I'm not going to say everybody follows 100% of what I recommend, but what I have found is if we show them the benefit, and we also show them what will happen if they don't go on this approach, and mm-hmm. we leave the choice to them, they're very willing to be educated and to go through this. So they'll come to nutrition seminars we hold. They'll go to reversing diabetes seminars at Weimar. They'll even go through the Weimar New Start program. They'll achieve optimal health. But one of the key components of this that a lot of people are not aware of is the fact that self-control is possible. A lot of people say, well, that might be true if I were able to change my lifestyle, but I don't think I can.
0: Well, what's the secret to self-control?
1: The secret to self-control is actually self-sacrifice. It's a self-sacrificing love. On the front end, it looks like a tremendous sacrifice. You mean I'm going to have to give up my Reese's peanut butter cups? And I'm going to have to give up my four Dr. Peppers? I don't think I can do that. But actually, if we take hold, this is where the spiritual part comes in. Self-sacrificing love does not come from within. It comes from outside of us. It's called the love of God. And the love of God changes people.
0: Yeah.
1: And it can change the world. And if we open ourselves up to learning more about that love and embracing the love of God in our life, we can have comprehensive self-control And we think it's self-sacrifice on the front end, but it actually is far more life-enhancing. We're going to have a far more pleasurable existence by following the Lord's will for us in a diabetes control program than not controlling it.
0: I'd like to challenge people to give it a try.
1: Yeah.
0: Because you know something about Christianity, faith in God. It isn't about how strong you can be. It isn't about how much self-control you can muster up. It's really about your willingness to take God at His word and believe the promises God makes to you. Many people want to promise God, I'll do this and I'll do that. I'll just forget it. Instead, believe God's promises to you. And when the Bible says, my God shall supply all your need, and you need self-control, you go to God and say, here's the promise, Philippians 4:19, it's time for you to keep your promise because this is what I need, I can't do it myself.
1: God will help you.
0: That's right. Not I, but Christ lives in me, Paul wrote to the Galatians in chapter 2 and verse 20 of that book. It's about coming to God and saying, I've tried it my way. That's a dead-end street. Time for me to try it your way. Come and do in me what you want to do. That's a surrendered life. Jesus didn't even want to die on the cross. Three times he cried out, if it's possible, please no.
1: Mm-hmm.
0: But he would follow that by saying, nevertheless, not my will.
1: Mm-hmm.
0: But your will be done.
1: Mm-hmm.
0: And that's a big key right there.
1: Absolutely.
0: I want to challenge you to take God at His word. If you don't have the self-control, no sweat. God's got plenty to give you. Mm-hmm. If you don't even have the will, oh, look, I'm out of control. I'm spiraling out of control. There's no way I can do this right. Ask God to give you the will. Right now, I don't want to, God, but I would like you to make me willing. And that's faith in God. It's about turning your life over to Christ and allowing the Spirit of God to dwell in you richly and do the sorts of things that you're not able to do. If you'd like to know what the Bible says about how to live the longest, healthiest life possible, let me send you our free booklet, Living Life to the Fullest. 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Dr. Nedley, again, thank you for joining me today.
1: It's been great being here.
0: This has been a blessing. Lives have been helped as far as we want our lives have been helped. Because, you know, the key is not to go and religiously do all the new things I've learned, but it's to go to God and say, God, you do in me what you can do.
1: Yes.
0: And when we learn to do that, sky's the limit.
1: Absolutely.
0: Thanks again.
1: You're welcome.
0: Let's pray together. Our Father in heaven, we are grateful that there is a God who would live His life in us. There is a God so merciful to sinners that He would forgive us and cleanse us. There's a God so powerful that He can help us even when our lifestyle choices have led us in unfortunate directions. You can lead us back in the right direction. And we're thankful for that today. And so keep and bless us. Let Your will be done. In Jesus' name. Amen.
1: Amen.
0: I thank you for joining me today, and I look forward to seeing you again next time. Until then, remember, it is written, man shall not live by bread alone, but by every word that proceeds from the mouth of God.
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1: Hi, Charlie. So happy to be here. Thanks so much for inviting me.
0: Now, first, a little history. What was the aha moment, Stacy, that made you decide to find alternatives to the usual fare of food, and I put that word in parentheses, food, flooding our grocery stores and kitchen pantries?
1: Well, during my master's, when I was doing it at NYU, when I was getting my master's in food and dietetics, One of my professors put up on the screen when we were talking about the health of Americans, and specifically as it related to children, that this is the first generation of children that will not outlive their parents based on lifestyle.
0: Yes.
1: And I just remember sitting there thinking, wow, You know, we have unbelievable technology that can help us with stents, with heart disease and cancer treatments and, you know, everything. And then all of a sudden, when it comes to a lifestyle that a child doesn't have the education to make that choice, what's good for them, what's better for them, what's not good for them, it was that moment where I thought, wow, this is something that's wrong. Like, I want to help correct that for children.
0: So what I hear you saying is that unknowingly, and I have to say unknowingly because a lot of parents are not aware of this, unknowingly, parents and schools are basically helping fuel the disaster that's underway when it comes to our kids. Am I right?
1: Parents and schools are trying their best. I think the problem is a lack of education, and I mean, this is what my whole mission is, to educate, and through Health Barn USA, to educate people, especially children and families, how to grow their own food, What's in those carrots and the zucchini and the spinach that's good for them, and then cooking with it. And these are like basic life skills, and unfortunately, we're so focused on academics and reading and math, now languages, that we've completely lost sight of the fact that nutrition education isn't part of a core curriculum as it even relates to science. Mm-hmm. So what's happening is that most adults, which then trickle down to the kids, are getting their nutrition information based on their diets. If they're trying to lose weight or they follow a different diet, or they're getting it from the food companies that are basically teaching them about what products to buy based on what ingredients are in their product. Mm-hmm. So they're not really getting it from a holistic standpoint and then able to make those educated decisions. And I think that's really what it comes down to.
0: Did you start this at home? I mean, do you have children, Stacy?
1: Actually, I don't have children of my own, But, you know, 50,000 kids later with Health Barn. I really feel that, you know, they call me the aunt, or, you know, I'm the aunt Stace. I'm the fun aunt that shows up at your house and everybody wants to play with, and then I go home and I relax. But I mean, there isn't a day that goes by that I'm not with hundreds of children.
0: Now, I got to say that when I called you for this interview, I heard a lot of kids in the background. What's going on?
1: We have camp this week. This is our final week of summer camp at Health Barn. Uh-huh. We actually have a barn. We're located in Wyckoff, New Jersey, and we have an organic garden, and the kids are here, and they're making eggplant parmesan, which is an appetite for life. So they harvested eggplant, they harvested fresh basil, and they're making it with the panko. They're actually breading it with panko.
0: Now, this has got to be by design. The fact that you bring kids into your space there, into your Health Barn USA, and get them involved with making and growing and preparing food. Why is that important, and how can parents take a lesson from that?
1: Well, the importance is that I had a parent the other day. I mean, a lot of these kids are here because either they really love this activity, or many of them are picky eaters, or the parents feel that this is important and they just don't know how to go about it, or they feel that there's so much pressure at home and the children, you know, it's a control issue, so they don't want to be in that situation. So a mom just said to me the other day, she went down to the garden with her sons, her two sons, who are ages 5 and 8. And they said, oh, mom, look, there's this delicious spinach. And they harvested the spinach right in front of her. They picked it fresh, knew how to pick it, and ate it. And she said she almost passed out. Like, that was the first thing she came up and said, my sons ate spinach fresh out of the garden. And the problem is that today children are eating things out of packages. So Go-Gurts, you know, squeezable yogurts and all these weird, like very colorful things, candies, even cereal. This is what they're used to eating. So going down to a garden and seeing something green like a spinach leaf isn't a natural occurrence for a child to eat. So it's really important as we move forward with just generation is that we're not eating out of factories. We're actually eating out of a garden, and we shouldn't be afraid to do that. This is much more natural than a squeezable yogurt.
0: When they do that, when they go down there and with their own little chubby hands pick the fruit and or the vegetables and they eat it, what happens in their brains? You're an educator. What is it that makes a transition in their brains there that makes this food suddenly that they didn't know anything about something that they want?
1: Well, I think the most important part for a child is that discovery and curiosity and that moment where they're like, wow, this tastes better than I thought it did. Or isn't this cool? I grew this and I can pick it. Then that child is engaged. And that's so important when you're talking about education and that moment of discovery. And then you really have the child hooked, and then they're sort of, they're more curious, and then they keep wanting to know. We've really planted a seed and it's sprouted.

0: On page 107 of your book, by the way, the book listener is Appetite for Life, Appetite for Life, by our guest today, Stacy Antine, A-N-T-I-N-E, Antine. Stacy, in your book, you talk about that when a child understands where food comes from, they either love it or in some cases, because some children have seen what happens to animals when they are sacrificed for food, that makes a transition too. So we can use that as well on the positive side of letting children know what an animal is when it's not in their sandwich. Am I on the right track here?
1: One of the lessons here is that on the way down to the garden, there are pigs.
0: Mm-hmm.
1: Health Barn is on a family farm, so they're not our pigs.
0: Yeah.
1: But they raise pigs for meat.
0: Mm-hmm.
1: That's typically what these farms are doing.
0: Yes.
1: And so what happens is when we walk down there, the kids will say, because they're really smart, they're like, well, what are the pigs doing? What are the pigs for on the farm?
0: Mm-hmm.
1: And so I tell them, I'm like, okay, guys, did you ever bacon? You have pork chops? And they're like, yes. And some of the kids will say, ew, like that's where it comes from, because they don't understand. Like they're just eating bacon that comes out of a store. They're not seeing the animal that they love to feed and, you know, giggle with, because pigs are really funny. And some of the children will say, well, I'm giving up bacon. And then other kids will come up to me afterward and say, you know, I love the pig, but I'm just not ready to give up bacon.
0: Mm-hmm.
1: But they should know that,
0: yes,
1: that it's an animal that comes from it. And really, children love animals. So they, you know, you're able to make a decision on how they want to choose their foods.
0: That's the secret. And I like what you're saying here, both when it comes to vegetables and fruits and the animals. Let the children know what's going on and then let them decide. Would that be right? Would I be right in saying that?
1: Yes, that is absolutely correct.
0: Very, very good. And that's what I like about your book, Appetite for Life. It is full of information. It has recipes for all levels of trying to be healthy. But it also, the most

0: thing. It also teaches you how to teach children to be aware of where food comes from, both food that that they may not want to eat later or they may want to eat later, that awareness. Because from an educational standpoint, any teacher will tell you this, and people I've had on the show talk about this all the time, that if a child makes a decision based on what they have learned, based on what they have observed, that decision is more lasting. Would I be safe in saying that?
1: That is correct.
0: Okay. All right. Very good. Well, Stacy, you have children come out to Health Barn USA, and they learn how to grow food. They learn how to harvest it. They learn how to prepare it. What are some of the success stories that you've heard as far as health is concerned in these children who make this transition to healthier eating?
1: For me, the biggest, I think, accolade is the fact that they'll tell me it was so much better than they thought.
0: Hmm.
1: Believe it or not, there are kids that are like terrified to eat healthy food. I think that may come from parents that don't necessarily eat it. Like, I know a lot of the moms are really advocates for it, but maybe the dad isn't. You know, I think it's really important that both, whoever's in the family, even with the grandparents, I've heard parents complain that when they head over to the grandparents' house, out comes the soda, out comes the treats,
0: yes.
1: And it's really hard to instill that. And what people don't realize, it's confusing for a child. If you're trying to instill, and I talk about values, healthy food is a value. So if you want your child to eat healthy, and this is something that you're instilling at home for their wellness, for their long-term health, you know, sending them over to a play date and that play date serves junk food,
0: yes.
1: Then what is that saying to the child? They're like, oh, wow, I can't get this at my house, but I can get it over here. And I always say to parents, you shouldn't feel badly about that. Like, you know, you wouldn't let your child get into a car with a parent who doesn't wear seatbelts.
0: Mm-hmm.
1: So
0: mm-hmm.
1: Why would you just allow a child to go over to someone's house that you know that's what they're serving?
0: Wow.
1: And so, you know, like-minded people with values spend time together. It's just the way it goes. And I think that more and more people are becoming aware. And I think a lot of people, I mean, if you look at the health of this country,
0: yes.
1: Our food is not even the food that when we grew up,
0: yes.
1: It's much worse. It's got a lot of dyes, a lot of preservatives, a lot of ingredients that you can't even pronounce. So to continue to eat that way and think it's a rite of passage for children is really not doing a service for children.
0: Well, that is a wonderful message to give to parents today. We're talking with the author of Appetite for Life. When a child goes to school, Stacy, let's talk about this on the other side of the break. When a child goes to school, are they outside of our sphere of influence, or is there something that we can do to help school-aged children as they get on that bus off into the unknown of education? Is there something that we can do to help them learn how to be healthy? And we'll talk about that and school lunches on our return, so stay right where you are.

0: What are you doing?
1: I'm building a tower. What's it look like I'm doing?
2: It looks like you're heading for that drugstore across the street.
1: Yes, that's what I do every day after school. You should know that.
2: But you always buy a candy bar there.
1: That's right.
2: Why?
1: Because I like candy bars, especially the ones with nuts.
2: But those aren't good for you. They have lots of calories and nothing to keep you from getting sick.
1: Want one?
2: Sam, I'm trying to make a point here. By going to that drugstore every day after school, you have formed an unhealthy habit.
1: I do want to be healthy.
2: Well, going there isn't going to help you very much, is it?
1: What should I do?
2: Make a new habit.
1: Like what?
2: Well, do you see Mr. Habib's fruit market over there by the bank?
1: Mr. Habib is a great guy. He can whistle two notes at the same time.
2: How about after school you go there instead of the drugstore?
1: Mr. Habib doesn't sell candy bars.
2: But he does sell apples, pears, and mangoes. They're sweet, delicious, and filled with things that will make you healthy. That way you can still buy an after-school snack. But your new habit won't rot your teeth and make you as fat as my Uncle Sydney.
1: What if I get hungry for a candy bar?
2: Then you eat an apple instead. Pretty soon, your brain will think, I'm hungry, I want an apple.
1: Okay, let's go see Mr. Habib. He's from Lebanon, you know. Do you think all people from Lebanon can whistle two notes at the same time?
2: We can ask him.
3: God has given us everything we need to be healthy inside and out. During Creation Week, He established a health plan for every creature on earth. 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This program was brought to you by the Children's Ministries Department of the General Conference of Seventh-day Adventists. Welcome back to the program. I'm your host, Charles Mills. Our guest today is Stacy Antine. She is the author of Appetite for Life and also the driving force behind Health Barn USA. We learned about Health Barn. It's actually a barn in New Jersey. And she brings kids in and she shows them how food is grown and how it can be harvested and what it tastes like and how it can be prepared. Wonderful thing. Now, those same kids get in the school bus and they drive off to school. Stacy, what are you doing to make inroads into the educational system of New Jersey? Tell us about that.
4: Well, actually, we're beyond New Jersey. I've been out to California, Massachusetts,
3: wow,
4: Pennsylvania.
3: Fantastic.
4: So I have an assembly called Try It, You'll Like It, and also Super Salad Bar, where the kids are transformed into expert taste testers, and they try foods from the five food groups. So instead of just being up there and talking, I actually have the children engaged. So I get the experts up there. They do the taste tests of the different foods that we have available, all nut-free. I go through the allergens with the school nurses. And then the assembly itself, they all become transformed into expert taste testers, and they try it. And with the Super Salad Bar, it's very good to link it with many schools have school gardens now. So we're doing the kids play the seasonal food game, and then they'll make their own individual salads with as much produce as we can harvest off the gardens. But what's fascinating is that's very important because they'll be able to say, I tried rice milk.
3: Right.
4: I tried, they tried zucchini for the first time, or they tried bell peppers. A lot of children think that bell peppers are spicy and not sweet, so they never tried it before. So I have children writing letters to me afterward telling me what they've learned. And it's a wonderful way for us to partner with schools to bring in something fun and educational to support what they're doing in schools, because the children are there most of the day.
3: Yeah.
4: A lot of these schools are bringing in food or healthier options, but then they're saying the children aren't eating them. Well, they have to get educated. You can't just give a child, this is a journey. You can't just provide food and then expect them to eat it when it's so radically different from the food they've been eating.
3: Now, you're telling me that some of the recipes in your book, Appetite for Life, have been approved by assembly full of children. When you say it's kid approved, is it that many kids have been approving these foods?
4: The number one recipe that we sample at the assembly is the Rainbow Swirly Smoothie.
3: Wow.
4: And that recipe has been tried by over 50,000 kids. Every week, because we make it fun. Like, so they try food groups. And then I tell them that we brought a smoothie bar for them today, and they get ecstatic. And all that recipe goes home to the parents, and they all make it at home. And you can, you know, you can make, you can add whatever you want. You can alter the recipe, but they actually really like it the way it is. And it's, you know, something as simple as a smoothie. Like, one of the most important things that you can do before they get on the school bus or in the car is to make sure they have breakfast.
3: Yes.
4: It's so simple. It's like the most important meal of the day, but so many children and so many adults don't have breakfast in the morning.
3: Let's say that the mom says, okay, Stacy, I hear you. I want my kids to be healthy, but I have 10 minutes. I have 10 minutes, and that is all for my kids to make breakfast. What can you make in 10 minutes that's good for them?
4: Well, that's all about planning. So what I would suggest is the night before, just put all the ingredients for that smoothie in the blender, stick it in the refrigerator, and when you get up in the morning, all you do is put that glass container on the blender and blend it and serve the smoothies. And even if you had to get cups, and they can put it in the car and drink it on the way.
3: Wow. Wow. And that will take like 60 seconds, maybe 2 minutes with cleanup. And the beautiful thing about the smoothie, and, you know, we can share this. The beautiful thing about the smoothie is what? Why are smoothies so much better than just drinking a glass of orange juice?
4: Well, you can get a lot more nutrition in there. You've got protein. Our smoothie has yogurt. And we use Greek yogurt because it has additional protein. But we use frozen berries, so that has the antioxidants. We do use orange juice. We've got a banana in there for potassium. We use flax seeds so that we can bump it up with the omega-3s, and we use honey to sweeten it. So you can get a significant more nutritional value in a smoothie as opposed to an, you know, a glass of orange juice.

0: Okay, now let's say that there are moms sending their kids off to school and the cafeteria has not gotten the memo yet. They don't know what to do. What kind of school lunches can that busy mom make for her children that they can take with them to school to enjoy and get good nutrition?
1: Well, a lot of children, believe it or not, don't like bread.
0: Huh.
1: They don't like these big sandwiches.
0: Uh-huh.
1: And so wraps are really good, little compartments where they can build their own thing. Like we do tortillas, like quesadillas, and they can put beans. You could put beans, rice, corn, some edamame. You could put guacamole. There's a recipe for guacamole, like in little compartments, and then just put a tortilla wrapped in maybe tin foil or something so it doesn't get wet. They don't like soggy bread or soggy things.
0: Right.
1: And then let them build their own taco or quesadilla while they're at school. And just ahead of time, like even think, like if you make one of the favorite recipes is pesto pasta, and if you make that the night before, just save some leftover and have it for them the next day. They love it. So it's just planning.
0: Yeah.
1: The other thing is very adventurous is we make sushi rolls here. They're super easy to make. I have them in the rest. It's very specific in terms of how to make it. And that's another absolute favorite. Like nori wrappers are getting really popular with kids to snack on. But it's just nori wrappers. So why not have some brown rice with a little vegetables and they can make their own concoctions. Kids love to make their own creations.
0: Wow, you have just given us a fantastic roadmap for helping kids get healthy in spite of the fact that the school may not be on board, but if the school is on board, that's even better. You know, Stacy, I love what you're saying here, and I love the book, Appetite for Love. It allows people, no matter where they are on that journey, we talk about good, better, best here at HeartWise a lot, no matter where you are, for good health, better health, and best health, there is something in this book to help you plug in to that journey and move you along toward that optimum health that you want so much for yourself and for your family. Again, the book is called Appetite for Life. Stacy and Teen, what's a good website that people can come to learn more about you and Health Barn and the book?
1: 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But between the website and our Facebook, we're constantly posting information for parents and new recipes and pictures of kids doing thumbs up. 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They can sign up. 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It comes out once a month. And I always have really great tips, information, and new recipes that we provide parents.
0: All right. 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Stacy Antine, A-N-T-I-N-E, if you'd like to look her up on Google and get more information about her book, Appetite for Life. Stacy Antine, thank you so much for being with us today. I'm inspired by what you said. Thank you.
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2: Now a look at your evening weather on Columbia Christian Talk Radio. Sunny today with a high near 90 and lows around 65. Intermittent clouds tomorrow with a high of 91 and lows around 70. For your Saturday, partly sunny with thunderstorms with a high near 83 and lows around 70. And for Sunday, rain with a high near 75 and lows around 66. That's your evening weather on Columbia Christian Talk Radio.
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4: 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A SpaceX rocket has launched from Florida carrying a multinational crew, two U.S. astronauts, a Canadian and a Russian, to the International Space Station for a long-duration science mission. Romania's political crisis deepened after Parliament rejected Prime Minister-designate Siegfried Murijan and his proposed cabinet, leaving the country without a stable government. Mortgage rates have climbed again, with the average 30-year fix now above 7%, the highest in years, combined with elevated inflation and bond yields at levels not seen since 2002, analysts say housing affordability tightening sharply for first-time buyers. In France, student protests over school conditions and reforms escalating into clashes with police, leading to hundreds of arrests. Authorities report injuries on both sides as demonstrations spread to multiple cities. I'm Jim Miller. 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
6: I invite you to take your Bible, if you would, this morning, please, and turn with me to the Gospel of Matthew. And we're going to take a look at chapter 9 today. For those of you that are visiting with us, we are going through the entire book of Matthew, verse by verse, and we're just kind of taking a look at the gospel according to Jesus, taking a look at how Matthew recorded the gospel of Jesus, and how it's shared for us today, and how we might be able to find some blessings in there, and also some, maybe some things that might help to make us better Christians along the way. Blessings also come with instruction. Have you noticed that? Sometimes God instructs us in the way He would have us to go. And He empowers us by His Spirit to do those things that He asks us to do. So today we're taking a look at chapter 9. Another story of Jesus unfolds for us through the pen of Matthew. And you'll recall from our last study together, Jesus had just cross over the top part of that Lake of Galilee, going from west to east. He was going across to a side that there were not many believers there. In fact, there were very few to ever be seen there. And in fact, let's push it as it was a Gentile country. And that was where the Gadarenes were. That was where the two demoniacs came out and attacked, at least were going to attack Jesus and those who had crossed over that night. And you remember the storm on the sea, and they were tired, and they got onto the beach, and then they were attacked again, and they were headed back into the boat, and Jesus stopped, you remember, and the miracles that took place. That's sort of where we just left off. Jesus now leaves these two individuals in their right mind as the first missionaries to the Gentiles in that particular area. And he leaves them and makes his way back again across the Sea of Galilee back to his home country in chapter 9 and verse 1. So he got into a boat and crossed over and came again to his own country, or his own city, Capernaum. And verse 2 says, "And then behold, they brought to him a paralytic lying on a bed." Now, if you were to compare this particular story from Matthew with Mark's and Luke's account, Luke brings out much more detail than Matthew does. Matthew just sort of drives right to the point, and Luke sort of adds some insight, and I'd like to share some of that insight before we go on. You'll notice Matthew at least records that they bring to Jesus a paralytic lying on a bed. Now, it was rather difficult to bring this paralytic to Jesus, as we read the other Gospels, because Jesus was in a home of Peter, and the house was packed with people. Not only in the house, but around the house and out in front of the house. And the windows, obviously, were open, and most of those windows were open most of the year. But people could hear what was going on inside the house, and Jesus was in there, and he was talking, and people were gathered around, if you can picture them, on this little house of Peter's, and they were sort of by the windows listening. Some were looking in, and by the front door it was so packed that another person couldn't get in, standing room only, and they were listening to Jesus. And perhaps he was even sharing some of the things that had happened on the other side of the lake not all that long ago. And perhaps the disciples, and Peter, of course, I'm sure, was relating the issue before Jesus started his sermon that day or his teaching that day. Peter had probably said, "You should have seen the Master." He held up his hands and the demoniac stopped right there. And then he cast out the demons and a whole herd of swine. And you can just imagine Peter going on and on. And the people were spellbound to know that this Jesus has power not only over the sea and not only over animals and even people who are possessed by demonic spirits, but God has power to do mighty things. But this day, they were going to see something happen that none of them had seen before. At least not as dramatic as what they're about to see now. In that particular home, as we read the account in Desire of Ages, we discover that there were rabbis, there were Pharisees there, there were teachers of the law, doctors of the law, who had come to this home this particular day to catch Jesus in his words. Do you understand what I mean by that? They were trying to find fault with him. They were trying to find an excuse whereby they could accuse him before the Sanhedrin, that they could bring him to court, that they could bring him to trial in their own Jewish system and actually cause him to be put to death. How is it that people could hate someone so nice and so wonderful and so kind and so special as Jesus Christ? How is it that we could hate someone like the great master teacher? Well, the story unfolds as we look at the Gospels, and we find this particular individual evidently was a young individual. He was not old, probably in midlife, and he has some friends, some companions with him, and they're discussing this person, Jesus Christ, the good teacher, the one who did all those wonderful deeds. In fact, they had discovered that Jesus had even cleansed a leper. All through that whole area, it had become very well known that Jesus heals even leprosy. And you know, because we've talked about it before, how long it had been since a leper had been healed. Do you remember? Anyone remember? Good for you. 800 years since a leper had been healed. And so the excitement built within this man, this young man's heart. He was saying, if I could go see him, but I don't dare go see him because he's holy, he's pure, and I am not. This man, as we take a look at the inspired story of this man through the Desire of Ages, we discover that this man had brought a disease evidently upon himself because of his own lustful living. That is bull, you know. Today there are many young people experimenting in areas that they should not experiment in the way of immorality. And as a result, they end up with adult diseases that sometimes impact the entire body physically and actually decay and destroy the body. And today in some countries of our world, we have many innocent little children who have contracted AIDS today. A horrible disease that destroys the immune system of little children and parents or whomever it falls upon. It's a transmissible disease, we discover, and it's one that is not pleasant to have. It's one we don't usually even talk about. It's sort of one of those terrible things we like to just keep in the distance. It's something we don't want to bring into our present conversation. It could have been, and I don't know, none of us really know, but it could have been that this paralytic had actually suffered paralysis due to a destruction of his nervous system because of a sexually transmitted disease. And it may not have been with the opposite sex, but it very well could have been with the same sex. And the reason I even say that is because there's nothing new, beloved, today that hasn't been for 6,000 years. Even in the antediluvian world, in the days of the flood, we discover things going on back there that cause our blood to run cold, and yet we see some of the same things going on today. It's not new. The wise man said there's nothing new under the sun. Evil has always been evil. Perversion has always been perversion, and the results have always been the same. Suffering, separation, death. And that's what we see in this story today. A young man who would love to see man teach. His shame was what was keeping him from wanting to be in the presence of someone so holy. And I wonder as I think about that if perhaps any of us might have experienced something similar in our own lives. Have you ever done anything that has caused you such shame, such personal remorse, that even in your own heart you even felt, God, I'd like to come to you, but I feel so unworthy, so impure, so filthy that I can't come into the presence of a holy God? Have you ever been there? Even to a small degree, yes. I like what Matthew says in verse 2, when Jesus saw their faith. This sort of implies to me that his buddies, the buddies of this man who was the paralytic, had come to him and tried to encourage him, go anyway. If Jesus will touch a leper, and we know that lepers receive their disease because of the curse of God, at least that was as superstition held it, if he would touch a leper, then there's got to be hope for you. And their faith was transferred to the heart of this young man. And they instilled faith within him. And he said, if you really believe that he would even look at me, let's go. Let's go. I like a little book called Christ Object Lessons, a little statement in there that says that if we would take just one step toward the Master, he would hasten to enfold us in his arms. Don't you like that? You see, God is waiting for us because God never forces himself upon any of us. He's given us the right to choose. He's given us freedom of choice. And he says, if you, however, will take just one step toward me, I'm there. God is looking for a motion, a movement, a decision, a choice on your part and mine to follow him. And the moment you give him that excuse, he's there. I like that. Not to push us away, but to draw us in. And so the faith of these men is transferred to this young man, and he says, let's go. And so they put him on some kind of a litter, some kind of a little cot, something that I picture four fellows, one on each end of this little cot, and they take him to Peter's house. Now, when they get there, obviously, you already know the story. I've already shared it with you. It's packed with people. What do they do? You know the story.

0: Even our little boys and girls know this story. They discover we've got to see Jesus, and if we can't get through the crowd, we're going to go up on top of the roof. And we're going to do something special. We're going to drop him right down from heaven, right down in his midst. And so that's exactly what they do. They make their way up onto the top of this little flat roof on this little home. If you can imagine, a little mortared home, mud brick home, baked in the sun, people all around, people listening. And up on the roof come these four fellows, and they lay this man down, and they began to tear at the tile. I don't know if it was big sections of tile that they had laid down there or whatever, but they began to tear at the tile and lift it up. And as soon as they did, I know the light of heaven came into that room. And Jesus looked up, and they all looked up, and down came this sheet or this cot. And lo and behold, who did the rabbis see? Now this gets good, because we're told in Desire of Ages that when the rabbis saw who was on that cot, they recognized him. Now that gets real personal, especially if you know how it happened that they recognized him. Evidently, he had gone to them early on when he was infected with this disease that was paralyzing his body. And according to Desire of Ages, page 268, it says the rabbis refused him hope or sympathy. They had declared that he was suffering the curse of God because of his sins. Now the plot thickens. Now here are the religious leaders, the very ones who have just said, "Buddy, because of the life you've lived, you deserve to die. You are now under the curse of Almighty God, and you will die because of your sins." Well, who among us have not sinned? I can't raise my hand and say I haven't. For Romans 3:23 says, "All have sinned and have come short of the glory of God." All of us have sinned. But here are the righteous, pious Pharisees and the Sadducees and these leaders of the church who have now castigated this individual, pushed him aside because his sins are so much worse than our sins of pride and self-righteousness. And so they sent him home to die. But notice where he is now. He is now lying on a litter in front of Jesus, the great teacher. And it gets quiet in that room. Notice the people are watching. Eyes are moving around. They see the Pharisees. They see the nudging of the arms. Do you know who he is? Do you remember him? Do you remember what we had said about him? There is no hope for him. And if this teacher dares to heal him, we've got problems. It was tense. But Jesus doesn't heal him. He does something worse as far as the Pharisees are concerned. In fact, it's so bad that they take out their pencil and pad and say, "Blasphemy, justification for death." Jesus ran a risk in doing what he did, knowing that it might even cause his own death, in order to set this man free. What a God. And beloved, he's done it again and again for you and me. Been willing to die that you and I might live. Well, let's read the story. Verse 2 again, "And then behold, they brought him a paralytic lying on a bed. And when Jesus saw their faith of his buddies up there lowering him down, he said to the paralytic in front of him, 'Son, be of good cheer.'" I like that. Excuse me? "Be of good cheer. When you have been heavy laden with sin, reaping the results of your own foolish choices, feeling guilt and remorse and everything of that weight upon your heart, and someone comes into your presence and says, of good cheer. Can you imagine what that might mean? Especially when it's Jesus that says it. The very one you would expect to push you away or say, fellas, take him up. There's no hope for him. Now, Jesus doesn't do any of that. He looks at him in his eyes as the man, I have a hunch, is not wanting to really look up at Jesus. He's embarrassed. But I have a hunch he can't keep his eyes from looking in the face of Jesus. And as he looks into the face of Jesus, he sees kindness, he sees forgiveness, he sees compassion, he sees understanding. And I just believe there's something about the eyes of Jesus that when you look into the face of Jesus, you never are quite the same again. Why did he call him son? That's family. You notice that? Son is family. That means he had to put himself at that moment in a position of being father. He was taking the role of God. He was playing the part of a heavenly father, looking at a son. And he's saying to his son, Michael, son, be of good cheer. Dave, be of good cheer. My son, that's precious. But notice what he says now. Here's that punchline. For your sins are forgiven you. Be of good cheer, Ron. Your sins have been forgiven you. That was when the rabbis took out their pen and paper. Blasphemy. According to Mark chapter 2, verse 7, only God can forgive sin. That's why he just did. Because he was God. But the rabbis don't accept him as God. God isn't going to come in this fashion. God isn't going to come like a fisherman. He's not going to come like a carpenter. He's not going to come like those lower class citizens. He's going to come as a conquering king. He's going to overthrow the Romans. He's going to tear down those people that destroy us. They had a different picture of their king than someone who would come and heal broken hearts. What kind of a king do you want? And so it was that they rejected what Jesus was doing. And notice verse 3. And at once some of the scribes said within themselves, I picture them nudging one another, this man blasphemes. Did you catch that? Write it down. I love verse 4. Just unfolds more and more goodies. Verse 4 says, but Jesus, knowing their what? Jesus, knowing their thoughts. Now, excuse me. Stop just a moment. Don't let that just slip by. Jesus, knowing their thoughts, talks to them about what they're talking about to themselves. See, they have little thoughts going on in their mind, just like you do right now, because your thoughts are always going. How do I know that? Because mine do too. See? And we never stop. We're talking to ourselves all day long. And at night, some of us don't even stop then. Even when we go to sleep, we're playing back everything we've been talking about all day long comes back to us. We talk 24/7. We're constantly talking, evaluating people, doing this, doing that. Our minds, our eyes, input, and we're constantly going. But now these dear people should have caught what they were doing. And they didn't. They didn't catch it any more than Balaam caught it, who was a prophet at one time of God. And Balaam should have known that donkeys don't talk. But the donkey talks to him. And he talks back to the donkey. I think there's something wrong with that picture under normal circumstances. Right? That's the same thing that happens in this room. These men are talking to themselves. They have evil thoughts. Blasphemy. We're going to nail him on this one. And Jesus reads their thoughts. And they're saying, if he's God, he has no right to do this unless he is God. But he's playing like God. He's saying he's God, but he's not God. This is simply the carpenter, Joseph's son. He's an illegitimate child. We know him. We followed him. He's a liar. These are the thoughts going through their mind. They are not accepting him as God, and yet only God can read thoughts, and he reads their thoughts and responds to their thoughts, giving them sufficient evidence that he is exactly who he says he is, for only God can read thoughts. And so knowing what they're thinking, he talks back to them. And it's like he's answering their thoughts. And not a one of them caught it. I'm glad you caught that this morning. He was God. Now, not only does he read their thoughts, notice what he says. Why do you think evil in your hearts? Who, me? They knew he was talking to them, and they refused to accept even the evidence that he was God reading their hearts. For which is easier, to say, your sins are forgiven you, or to say, arise and walk? Now he had them. They had full attention focused on Jesus. Well, they weren't really sure which was easier. But I'll tell you a little secret. Only God could do either. Man can't do either. We can't forgive sins and we can't heal the sick. Nor do we read thoughts. But notice the key point of this entire story is found right there in the next verse, verse 6. But that you, Pharisees, scribes, rabbis, so that you might know. That little word know I have circled in my Bible. So that you may know. That's the key point. So that you may know that the Son of God has power on earth to forgive sin. Watch this. And he turns to the paralytic and says, arise, take up your bed and go to your house. That wasn't part of the plan. In fact, the paralytic had already laid back on his cot, folded his arms over his chest. I picture him there. Whew, breathed a sigh of relief, for he knew that his sins had been forgiven. And he knew that now he could fall asleep and let the death of the disease take its inevitable toll. He was willing to accept the result of his sin. Let me die. I have it coming. Let me die. He wasn't angry, wasn't resentful. Let me die. But now I can die in peace, knowing that my sins have been forgiven. So he's totally at peace. Pull me up, boys. Take me home. He's ready to go. But Jesus says, hold it a minute. I want to address the thoughts in this room. Which is easier, forgiving or healing? And they couldn't answer that. And so now, to add pain to pain, Jesus does both. Now he says, hold it. I want him to go out the front door, not up through the attic. So arise, take up your bed, and walk. The young man, I didn't come here for this. I just came to be healed in my heart. And God went the extra mile and gave him health in his life again. Can you imagine what he felt like when he slipped off of that cot and stood in full manhood and strength again, and his muscles were firm again, and when there was a glow in his eyes again, and he realized that he was in youth again? Do you know who he would serve the rest of his life? I know. The one who set him free. And you know what? He had no trouble leaving house. Couldn't get in, but they parted the way for him to get out. And everyone wanted to touch him. Wow. And one of the Gospels says, we've never seen it like this before. Listen, you never will see it like that again until Jesus works the miracles. That's the way Jesus is. When Jesus does things, it's out of the ordinary. And so this man walks free. His buddies scramble down off the roof. They meet him outside and run with him back to his home. I can imagine there was a reunion back home, the like of which only our imagination can picture. Wonderful, wonderful testimonies back home. But what about Peter's house? It says he arose in verse 7, departed to his own house. And when the multitude saw it, they marveled and glorified God who had given such power to men. Psalm 33 verse 9 says that Jesus spoke And it was. He commanded and it stood fast. When God speaks, whole worlds come into existence. He's the Creator God. Beloved, listen to me. When Jesus stood there that day in that little tiny house, there in that little town of Capernaum, and he looked at that poor, pathetic man and forgave his sins, the same power that spoke the worlds into existence came into that man's life and set him free from condemnation and guilt and sin. That was a miracle. But the religious leaders around wanted a bigger miracle. We want to see something that really is big. We don't accept the fact you can just say, forgiven, and he's forgiven. And he says, all right, then arise, take up your bed, go home. And what did they do with that one? I have a hunch that some of them eventually believed. But there were others who resisted the evidence that the Creator God stood in human form in that room that day. What an awesome thing! What an opportunity to be in the presence of God Himself, to witness His power, to forgive, and to set men free physically as well as spiritually. How could we deny it? And yet, beloved, thousands still deny Him today. When with their own eyes they can see the beauty that God has created by speaking it into existence. Nature is all around us. And yet, we do not believe. And yet, if we were to take our hand and put it, our fingers on our pulse, we could feel a beating heart that we have no control of. It beats through an autonomic nervous system that God Himself set in motion. And thus we live in the very power of God moment by moment, day by day, breath follows breath, and yet we still don't believe. Did you create yourself? No. Do you keep yourself alive? No. Then why can't we submit to the God who does? Because, beloved, there's a disbelief in the human heart. And no matter how much evidence God gives to us, there's still the desire within the old human heart to disbelieve. I'm so glad for the story of Doubting Thomas. Because he's so much like so many of us, that unless I see him with my eyes, unless I can put my hand in his hand and put my hand in his side, I will not believe. So much like us. And then comes the day when Jesus says, Tom, come here. Put your hand in my hand and put your hand in my side. And then and only then, Thomas knelt before him and said, my Lord and my God. But I appreciate that experience because of what Jesus said next. Because you have seen, you have believed. But blessed are those who have not seen, but have believed.
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Hello, this is Joe, the Amazing Facts Broadcast, facts which affect you. You know, friends, astronauts on the way to the moon found no difficulty at all in locating Los Angeles from hundreds of miles out in space. They did it by observing the large blanket of smog which hovered over that Southern California metropolis. You know, in some Los Angeles school playgrounds, one can read a sign such as this: warning, do not exercise strenuously or breathe too deeply during heavy smog conditions. School children in Tokyo sometimes have to wear masks on heavily smoggy days. Traffic police in certain areas of the Japanese capital must take periodic oxygen breaks to keep from being overwhelmed by noxious exhaust fumes. There's no longer any such thing as pure country air. If it's clinically analyzed according to amounts of pollutants, anywhere in the United States, not even over the wide open spaces of America's West, pollution belched into the atmosphere from our industrialized megalopolises is dispersed far and wide in all directions. Hundreds of millions of tons of air pollutants are spewed into the atmosphere around the world. The United States contributes over 142 million tons of the total. And the worst air pollution is what you can't see. Between 85 and 90% of air pollution consists of largely invisible yet potentially deadly gases. In the United States, motor vehicles are responsible for over 60% of the air pollution. Roughly 30% is due to industry between manufacturing and electric power generation. And while automobiles pour poison into the air, forest, fields, and farms that could be putting precious oxygen back into the air are being eaten up by highways and parking lots at a rate of 3,000 a day. And then there's, of course, water pollution. It's a dismal fact that most industrially advanced nations have seriously contaminated and despoiled almost every one of their major water sources. Potent industrial acids and chemicals and ruinous mineral waste turn once beautiful rivers into open sewers. Agricultural pesticides poison and kill millions of fish and other forms of aquatic life. In many cases, the load of filth and poisons have long ago overwhelmed the natural ability of rivers to purify themselves. Some waterways, officially designated by the United States Interior Department as industrial rivers, are dead, serving no more purpose than that of open industrial sewers. The Cuyahoga River, which oozes its way through Cleveland to Lake Erie, is so oil-slicked and garbage-polluted, it has even caught fire. It earned the dubious title of the only body of water ever classified as a fire hazard. Now, major United States lakes are on their way out. Lake Erie is considered at least half dead because of pollution. Lake Michigan is going through similar aging process. Even Lake Superior is threatened. Disastrous oil spills are now a major threat to aquatic wildlife. And there are other intrusions into the life support systems of the oceans, too. Hot water from industry, waste salt from desalinization plants, and exploitation of fish resources are a few examples. And then there's the worst killer of all, DDT. Experts point out that the DDT menace is worldwide, so much so that even Antarctic penguins are candidates for extinction as a species because of DDT. In fact, some experts believe that all species of seabirds may be doomed by DDT levels in aquatic life, which is their main source of food. Now, even though most DDT is banned now, scientists are predicting, in fact expecting, that it's already too late at wholesale extinction of many life forms which are in those ocean waters. On still another front, a garbage explosion is threatening many of the major cities of the world with a gigantic garbage disposal problem. Every year, said a United States Public Health Service spokesman, we generate 1.5 billion tons of animal waste, 1.1 billion tons of mineral waste, 550 million tons of agricultural waste and crop residues, 250 million tons of household, commercial, and municipal waste, and 110 million tons of industrial waste, a total of 3.5 billion tons of discards every year and growing. Now, these awesome statistics average out to about 100 pounds of solid waste per person per day.
Now, the Public Health Service also estimates that in a typical year, Americans throw away more than 30 million tons of paper, 4 million tons of plastics, 48 billion cans, and by the way, that's more than 240 per person, and 26 billion bottles and jars, and that comes out to about 130 per person. At any given time, there are 30 million automobiles, trucks, and buses filling United States junkyards and littering the American landscape. Now add to this awesome statistic the carcasses of 100 million discarded tires. Now, ask most people where garbage goes and you'll get a look of puzzlement. Most are unaware of or unconcerned with the gigantic problem of waste disposal, except when their garbage isn't collected. Yet, municipal garbage disposal often ranks third in community expenditures, right behind education and roads. The budget for New York City's Department of Sanitation is around $150 million a year. Despite the amount of waste removed from New York, solid waste from the city are the largest single source of sediment entering the Atlantic Ocean from North America. Imagine what a horrible position a city would be in if garbage collection were halted for any prolonged length of time. Reflect on New York City's dilemma during a 9-day sanitation worker strike. Nearly 100,000 tons of foul-smelling uncollected garbage lay in big heaps on sidewalks and in roadways. Trash fires flared all over the place. Bats rummaged through the piles of refuse. Public health officials proclaimed the city's first health emergency since the 1931 polio epidemic, warning of the danger of typhoid and other diseases. Now perhaps you're asking, what does the subject of sanitation or other pollution have to do with the series of messages we've been conducting here on the signs of Christ's coming? Well, actually, friends, it relates directly to this subject. Let me give you three examples. First, you'll remember that Jesus said that there would be a striking parallel between the time of Noah and the time of the end. Now let's read Genesis 6, verse 11. The earth also was corrupt before God. In other words, the selfishness and wickedness of the people before the flood resulted in corrupting or polluting the earth. That's the chief cause of pollution, friends, man's evil, selfish greed that thinks only of himself, not even of the precious earth God created. In this light, then, pollution is a sign of the end. Second, Jesus is coming back to this earth to restore his creation and put an end to pollution. Revelation 11:18 pictures the final judgment and says that God will destroy them which destroy or corrupt the earth. So God plans to deal with pollution, friends, and his weapon against it is the second coming of Jesus Christ. Third, people used to sneer at and ridicule the idea of the world coming to an end. Nobody laughs anymore. People are beginning to get worried lest our world not survive. But Jesus made it clear that there would be people alive to see him return. Therefore, with scientists giving the world just a few more years to live, we have proof to confirm our faith, his promise that I will come again. And we have proof that it'll be soon. It will have to be soon. Air pollution is so bad in spots that we've been told to expect a wave of mass deaths within 5 years, costing United States citizens alone more than $14 billion annually. Air pollution disintegrates nylon hose and windshield wiper blades, corrodes steel and paint, darkens skies, and causes countless lost work days because of illness. Water pollution probably costs more than air pollution. The death of fish and animals in mammoth proportions, even whole life systems, because of polluted water. And what is increasingly apparent is that there is not an unending supply of fresh water. Man is removing fresh water from the continents faster than the hydrologic cycle can replace it. The pessimists are well aware of how gloomy their doom-mongering predictions sound. Their only regret is that anyone would think that they are exaggerating. We are in deep trouble and time is running out, laments the National Wildlife Federation.
The grim warning in The Limits to Growth, a report sponsored by eminent or respectable members of the Club of Rome, utilizing the most advanced computer facilities to pool the judgments and statistics of world experts in technology, economics, and ecosystems, is that the collapse of civilization is inevitable and foreseeable because of the depletion of non-renewable natural resources. But, of course, there are optimists who look at the same kind of world and come up smiling. They point to an astounding record of scientific and technological discoveries and breakthroughs that have eliminated many of the scourges of the past. For example, smallpox, diphtheria, polio, cholera are now either wiped out as a human problem or they're under control. The triumph of the laboratory over cancer and other dreaded diseases is a reasonable expectation. New sources for food through aquaculture, that is, the raising of mankind's food in the water areas of the earth, and tremendous increase in land production because of improvements in basic seed strains is not a fantasy anymore, friends. Baby banks where prospective parents can order tiny frozen embryos guaranteed free from genetic defects and cataloged by color of hair and eyes and sex and IQ and so forth will be as accessible as the corner drugstore. Now, I know some of these things sound unreasonable, friends, and impossible, but I'm telling you that they're being predicted now by the men and women who are in the position to know the best as to what is going to be possible in the next few years. We are in deep trouble, my friends, and it's no wonder that one of the greatest fears in the world today is that scientists will soon begin to clone people, and by manipulating genes will be able to bring forth just about any form of life that they want to, even among humankind. Now, friends, even if the optimists are correct, have another great sign of the approaching end. How long can mankind survive the tinkering and tampering with mysterious genes and chromosomes? Left to himself, man's own scientific curiosity would promptly destroy him. Now, I know a lot of scientists don't believe that, friends, but a lot of them do, and they're just as frightened as you and I. And now, this is Joe Cruz saying goodbye for today.

0: Today's Staying Vertical segment comes from the devotional book, Color My World with Love. It was written by Dana M. Bassett Bean and is entitled Separation. Dana writes, I entered the supermarket with my children. This is going to be quick, guys. We have 15 minutes. I sent my son and daughter down the aisle to get snacks. Two aisles later, they met up with me. They trailed behind as I quickly moved up one aisle and down the next. The children kept up, or so I thought. Moving into the next aisle, I thought that my son was right behind me. When I turned and saw that he wasn't, I told my daughter to go look for him. She came back empty-handed. I thought, keep moving, he'll catch up with us. I arrived at the checkout counter. Still, no son. I told my daughter to wait with the shopping cart while I went to look for him. Up and down each aisle I went. As I came back up the aisle, I heard, over the store's loudspeaker, Would Dana please come up to the front? Your child is waiting for you. When I reached the front of the store, there stood my son with the floor manager. Little Ewan held two bags of popcorn. He had been right behind me until he stopped to get the popcorn without telling me. Then he went bravely to the front of the store to tell the manager his mommy's name. As you can imagine, he was very upset about being separated from me. Why wouldn't he be? Of course, what was only a few minutes of confusion to us seemed like a lifetime to the little boy. As I thought about this experience, I remembered that God endured separation as well. He was separated from his son when he sent him to earth to be born as a savior. Then God the Father was again separated from his son when his only begotten gave his life for us. The son experienced the pain of separation as well. One author wrote, He who had been one with God felt in his soul the awful separation that sin makes between God and man. But there will be a happy ending. Our physical separation from God will soon end. He is coming back to take us home with him forever. No more tears of pain. I can't wait. That concludes Dana M. Bassett Bean's devotional entitled Separation. And this is Carolyn Sutton for Staying Vertical.
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Now we continue reading from the scriptures at John 17:6. Jesus is praying. I have manifested your name to the men whom you gave me out of the world. They were yours, and you gave them to me, and they have kept your word. Now they have come to know that everything you have given me is from you. For the words which you gave me I have given to them, and they received them and truly understood that I came forth from you, and they believed that you sent me. I ask on their behalf. I do not ask on behalf of the world, but of those whom you have given me, for they are yours. And all things that are mine are yours, and yours are mine, and I have been glorified in them. I am no longer in the world, and yet they themselves are in the world, and I come to you. Holy Father, keep them in your name, the name which you have given me, that they may be one even as we are. While I was with them, I was keeping them in your name which you have given me, and I guarded them, and not one of them perished, but the son of perdition, so that the scripture would be fulfilled. But now I come to you, and these things I speak in the world, so that they may have my joy made full in themselves. I have given them your word, and the world has hated them, because they are not of the world, even as I am not of the world. I do not ask you to take them out of the world, but to keep them from the evil one. They are not of the world, even as I am not of the world. Sanctify them in the truth. Your word is truth.

0: John 17:18. As you sent me into the world, I also have sent them into the world. For their sakes I sanctify myself, that they themselves also may be sanctified in truth. I do not ask on behalf of these alone, but for those also who believe in me through their word, that they may all be one, even as you, Father, are in me, and I in you, that they also may be in us, so that the world may believe that you sent me. The glory which you have given me I have given to them, that they may be one, just as we are one, I in them and you in me, that they may be perfected in unity, so that the world may know that you sent me and loved them, even as you have loved me. Father, I desire that they also, whom you have given me, be with me where I am, so that they may see my glory which you have given me, for you loved me before the foundation of the world. O righteous Father, although the world has not known you, yet I have known you, and these have known that you sent me, and I have made your name known to them, and will make it known, so that the love with which you loved me may be in them, and I in them. This is The Word, a listener-supported ministry. The address here is Post Office Box 444, Paradise, California, 95969. This is Nicholas Hope.
1: Once again, Carrie Casey, author, CEO of the National Center for Fathering and Father of Four, reminds us that our kids are watching, and they see everything on Today's Father.
2: Along the highways and byways of life, things go wrong and we can get frustrated. You know it, I know it. Flights leave late, cell phone batteries die, people on the freeways curse and gesture like crazy. When I'm in those situations, I try to ask myself, what would my pops say? When things didn't go my way as a child, he would tell me, son, don't lose your mind. Keep your poise. And he would paraphrase the verse from Isaiah 26 that says, keep your mind stayed on thee, and you will be kept in perfect peace. As a kid, it didn't click. I was more concerned about

0: set apart from that. And like my pop said, it begins by fixing our minds on the Lord, because He's the one who gives perfect peace. We'll go through things as husbands, as leaders, as fathers. Sometimes our kids are going to lose their minds, and there's little we can do about it. But we have to maintain our poise. They are watching to see how we will respond. They want and they need stability from us. We show them we can cast our cares on God, and it's going to be all right because He cares for us. You know, even as an adult, I would go and see my dad, and I would complain about the plane being late. And he would say, "Well, son, the plane landed safely, so it's all good." Right again, Pop. Too often we take God's blessings for granted. We're looking for something else for ourselves, and we don't notice what He has already provided and what He has protected us from. But His blessings are there, and when we learn to trust in Him, we can keep our poise and have perfect peace. Our kids need to see that in us. This is Kerry Casey for Today's Father.
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3: Have you noticed some of these professional football players are now taking ballet lessons? They're now participating in aerobic dance classes? Why? Do they know something that we don't know? 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Now remember, if you're getting older, or if you're involved in repetitive type activities like football and you're traumatizing those muscles are going to tighten up, those joints and those ligaments. And so you better get involved in a stretching program if you expect to reduce injuries, particularly as you age or participate in competitive athletics. My basic recommendation for a good exercise program consists of the following. Warm up by stretching at least 3 to 5 minutes. Spend 20 to 30 minutes in the aerobic activity, which can be as little as walking. Cool down for 5 minutes, and then stretch again. Stretch the legs, stretch the body, stretch the arms, stretch. That may protect you from injuries and may keep you from having major problems in the future.
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1: If it had not been the Lord who was on our side. Now may Israel say, if it had not been the Lord who was on our side, when men rose up against us, then they had swallowed us up quick when their wrath was kindled against us. Then the waters had overwhelmed us, the stream had gone over our soul, then the proud waters had gone over our soul. Blessed be the Lord who hath not given us as a prey to their teeth. Our soul is escaped as a bird out of the snare of the fowlers. The snare is broken, and we are escaped. Our help is in the name of the Lord, who made heaven and earth.
2: Blessed are the poor in spirit, for theirs is the kingdom of heaven. Blessed are they that mourn, for they shall be comforted. Blessed are the meek, for they shall inherit the earth. Blessed are they which do hunger and thirst after righteousness, for they shall be filled. Blessed are the merciful, for they shall obtain mercy. Blessed are the pure in heart, for they shall see God. Blessed are the peacemakers, for they shall be called the children of God. Blessed are they which are persecuted for righteousness' sake, for theirs is the kingdom of heaven. Blessed are ye when men shall revile you and persecute you.

0: and shall say all manner of evil against you falsely for my sake. Rejoice, and be exceeding glad, for great is your reward in heaven.
1: He that believeth on the Son hath everlasting life.
2: Hi, I'm Todd Nettleton, and this is the Voice of the Martyrs Radio. In Lebanon, Salim's journey as a Christian began with his family's fierce opposition. When he first became a believer, his wealthy family stripped him of his job. Some relatives even attempted to kill him, pursuing him across borders in their hatred. Despite intense persecution, Salim's faith only grew stronger. He continued sharing the gospel, even with family members who opposed him. Through his persistent witness, several relatives came to Christ, including an older relative who was miraculously healed through prayer. But one cousin now faces severe pressure for his newfound faith. Pray the Lord will strengthen and sustain this cousin's faith and for Salim's continued witness.
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6: The Egypt of this world may pursue us. The enemies may attack us. The forces of hell may want to destroy us. But Jesus is a mighty Savior. And Jesus says to you today, fear not.
7: That's Pastor Mark Finley, and this is Hope Lives 365. At Hope Lives 365, we believe God answers prayer. Keep in mind this telephone number throughout today's broadcast, 888-244-HOPE. That's 888-244-HOPE. Here's Pastor Mark.
6: There's no time that you and I can say we don't need faith anymore. Second lesson about faith. Faith has to stand still before it'll ever move forward. Faith has to stand still before it ever move forward. Now let's look at here, Exodus the 14th chapter. We're looking there at verse 13. Moses said to the people, they're all complaining. They're all critical of Moses, of leadership. They're all saying, we should have stayed back in Egypt. So what does Moses say? Exodus 14, verse 13. He says four things. And Moses said to the people, don't be afraid. Stand still. See the salvation of the Lord, which is accomplished for you. For the Egyptians whom you see this day, you shall see again no more forever. The Lord will fight for you, and you shall hold your peace. Now notice what he says. First he says, do not be afraid. Now the King James Version says, fear not. If you trace the little two words, fear not, through the Bible, they appear again and again and again. In fact, what's God saying? Fear not. Don't worry. Put your anxiety at my feet. I've got this one. Don't worry about it. Fear not is one of those great expressions uttered through Scripture. Fear not is what God said to Abraham in Genesis 15 when he led him from a land that he didn't know to a new land. Fear not is what God said to Joshua. He said, fear not, Joshua, Joshua 8, and do not be dismayed. Fear not is what God said to Gideon's 300 when they had to face the masses. God said to Gideon, fear not. Fear not is what God said through David to Solomon. Fear not is what Jesus said. Remember, Jesus said, fear not, little flock. It's your Father's good pleasure to give you the kingdom. And remember what Isaiah said? Take your Bible, please, and turn to the book of Isaiah. You'll find it here in Isaiah. He says, fear not in what? Be strong, fear not, Isaiah says, and be strong. Don't you love these fear not expressions in Scripture? Where here, God speaks to his people. And constantly God is saying to his people, don't fear, don't worry. Isaiah 35, verse 4.